0: trial of alleged underworld figure Vusmuzi Khetmatlala. Nzama had asked the Johannesburg High Court to excuse her from evidence unrelated to the three money laundering charges she faces, arguing that her daily attendance was harming her studies. Matlala and his four co-accused are facing a combined 25 charges, including attempted murder, conspiracy to commit murder, fraud and money laundering. In his ruling, Judge Musa says Section 159 of the Criminal Procedure Act allows an accused to be absent only in limited circumstances, adding that Nzama's application did not meet the legal threshold. He says none of the concerns brought forward by her legal team were raised during the lengthy pre-trial process. Musa ordered Nzama to be present in court throughout the trial.
1: Having read the documents filed of record, heard counsel, and having considered this matter, the following order is made. It is ordered that the application for the relief to be granted in terms of Section 159, subsection 2BB of the Criminal Procedure Act 51 of 1977 is hereby refused.
0: And in the Western Cape, police have increased deployments in several Cape Town communities following a surge in gun violence that has claimed at least 15 lives since Friday. The latest attacks occurred yesterday in Gugulethu, where four men and one woman aged between 19 and 23 were shot and killed. The killings have intensified concerns over persistent gang-related and violent crimes in parts of the city, prompting authorities to bolster policing in identified hotspots. The police is under a trial, says investigations into the shootings are underway, while efforts to crack down those responsible continue.
2: The Acting Provincial Commissioner of the Western Cape Police, Major General Luanda Damwe, has strongly condemned the senseless act of violence and has directed that every available resource be utilized to bring those responsible to justice. Additional operational members have also been deployed in the area to prevent any further violence.
0: Trout says they are also investigating a shooting in Stellenbosch Kayamandi settlement, where four people were shot dead and four others, including two police officers, were wounded on Sunday. The officers were already in the area attending to a crime scene where a man was shot and killed. A look at your weather. A fine Tuesday is in store for Gauteng today. Johannesburg drops to an overnight low of 6 degrees, peaking at 19. Pretoria 5 and 22. Vereeniging 4 and 20 degrees. And Cape Town's partly cloudy today with clear skies from the afternoon, along with fresh to strong southeasterly winds at a low of 13, peaking at 19 degrees. And that's a wrap of your Eyewitness News.
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7: Coming up on the show today, Andrea Johnson forced into yet more concessions at the Madlanga Commission. Evidence being led against Nosibiwe Mapisa Nkakula at her criminal corruption trial will get reaction to advocate Andrew Chauke being cleared. Minister Gayton McKenzie announces a 3 million rand pledge to assist the national hockey teams. And our book of the week is an expose of a rogue midwife and the mothers who stopped her. All of that over the next hour.
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7: Good afternoon. Welcome to the Midday Report on 702 and Cape Talk with me, Mandy Wiener. Great to be with you today. How is the story of Gayton McKenzie now approving departmental financial assistance of 3 million rand to help the men and women's national hockey teams to participate fully funded at the Hockey World Cup, which is going to be hosted in Belgium and the Netherlands? How very convenient is that?

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1: Like that, it's really outrageous. We'll speak to the hockey player, Otatile Tati Zulu, a little bit later on in the show. But we start at the Madlanga Commission now, where, sure, difficult time for Andrea Johnson on the stand at the moment. She's been facing questions around what the catalyst was for this investigation into senior crime intelligence officers. As you also heard in the EWN bulletin there, the names. How did the names get onto the list? She's also had to make some concessions about her evidence before the ad hoc committee, which raises another very important question. The Madlanga Commission is able to get people to say things that the ad hoc committee has not been able to. So you've got the same witnesses that go to the ad hoc committee, and then they go to Madlanga. And at Madlanga, they really get into it with them. So was it worth spending all that money and resources on the ad hoc committee? What did we learn there that we did not learn at the Madlanga Commission? Was it really necessary to have parallel processes? For oversight, yes, and that's the role of MPs. But when you look at what's happening at Madlanga and how thorough and efficient they are, I wonder about that. Tabiso Gorba, EWN reporter, is at the Madlanga Commission for us. Tabiso, good afternoon to you. Thanks for your time. Take us through Andrea Johnson's testimony today.
2: Good afternoon, Mandy. As you just said, that Andrea Johnson, the head of IDEC, the Investigating Directorate Against Corruption, has made some concessions. Well, basically, she has admitted to saying that she gave an incorrect statement to Parliament. And this is something very serious because, as you know, Mandy, that, you know, when you testify before Parliament, you are under oath, and there is the threat of perjury if you lie. But what she said is that, Mandy, she was questioned when she appeared before Parliament's ad hoc committee in November last year. She was questioned around these IDEC investigations into senior crime intelligence officers. And we know that those investigations, they arose from a complaint that was laid at IDEC by Mr. Fadil Adams, the National Coloured Congress Member of Parliament. So Mr. Adams laid that complaint in November. And when Andrea Johnson was questioned in Parliament, saying that she was asked, when did you become aware of this complaint? She said she only became aware of it in the middle of December. This would have been 1 month after Adams laid the complaint. But this was unfortunately a lie, Mandy, because what we have seen at the Madlanga Commission and what documents have seen is that she wasn't not only aware of the complaints as soon as Adams filed it, but it was actually IDEC who went and approached Mr. Adams and told him to file that complaint. So it wouldn't make sense for her to only find out about a month after when, one, it was IDEC who actually went to Mr. Adams and asked him to file the complaint, but two, the time that she's saying that in the middle of December, she'd already actioned off a lot of things regarding Mr. Fadil's complaints. She'd already authorized an investigation. So it wouldn't make sense. It was actually a lie that she told Parliament she only became aware of it 1 month after Mr. Adams filed that complaint. She did tell the Commission that it was an oversight on her part and that she wasn't properly prepared when she appeared before Parliament. But that's obviously something that the commissioners say it was very difficult to understand because it can't just be an honest mistake. But then there was another matter, Mandy, that you spoke briefly about on your introduction. And this is the matter of the crime intelligence officers who were authorized to be investigated by IDEC. The complaint that was filed by Mr. Adams, he names and accuses only three senior crime intelligence officers. And you remember that Mr. IDEC's complaint is the catalyst that triggered an investigation by IDEC. So in Mr. Adams' complaint, there's only three senior officers who are named as being accused of fraud and corruption. However, when Mrs. Andrea Johnson signs off on the authorization of the investigation, that number goes from 3 to 12. So there was a question that where did those extra 9 names come from? And

0: That question was asked yesterday. Andrea Johnson came today and said she has an answer. And she says it was the chief investigator, Mr. Dylan Perrimo, who came up with those names. She doesn't know where those names came from. And she's obviously going to be doing an investigation into that. And that begged the question from the chief evidence leader, Mahlapi Silo, around Mrs. Andrea Johnson's leadership at IDEC. Let's just take a listen.
1: Now, please locate it within the framework of legality in circumstances where on your own testimony, you have not authorized an investigation.
2: There is no legality that I can point to, commissioners.
1: And this is important because as we go through these matters, one gets a sense, and I may be wholly wrong, and I would need you to help me to change my mind. It would sound like everybody in IDEC is on a frolic of their own. This is their start now with this particular investigation. And as we'll see going forward, that seems to permeate through the organization. Is my understanding correct or wholly wrong? And I do accept I may have the wrong end of the stick.
2: They don't go on a frolic of their own.
1: Okay.
2: We do adhere to the processes and the prescripts. I'm not saying someone may not deviate. Investigators are out in the field. If there is a deviation and it comes to the fore, then we have to deal with it and understand why the deviation. But there isn't a frolic of their own.
3: Did IDEC go on a frolic of their own in pursuing these crime intelligence officers? So that's the question Andrea Johnson was faced with there. Let's listen in live now to that questioning taking place at the Midlanga Commission.
4: Refers to additional related. I want you to please give meaning to additional. Additional to what? And to also give meaning to related. Related to what? Can you please do that?
2: So just on my reading.
4: Not just your reading.
2: On a reading.
4: Yes.
2: The related to additional related offences, Chair, read from paragraph A above, is relating to serious, high profile or complex corruption or commercial or financial crime cases. I take the commercial or financial crime cases relating to fraud, etc.
4: So at least you accept that IDEC cannot just jump and investigate any fraud, any forgery, any uttering, any theft.
2: Not from the reading of the act.
4: So it must be additional to what's envisaged in paragraph A.
2: There must be a relationship with paragraph A.
4: Okay. Oh, all right. I just wanted to be sure. Thank you.
5: Thank you, Chair. Now, on that understanding, we have this section 27. We have the dockets, the A1s in the dockets, as we now have come to learn. That was the only thing that was in the dockets. We have this latest A1 statement from Mr. Adams. Then can you please indicate what those documents collectively, how those documents collectively land you at A? We know their contents now.
2: Sorry, Council, repeat.
5: Those documents, the original section 27, the A1s in the state, in the respective dockets, which is what the legal advisor at SAP said, that's all that was contained in the dockets, and I assume that is precisely what you found. You couldn't have found any more than the inspectorate had. And thirdly, Mr. Adams's January statement, the one we're looking at now with two paragraphs. What in any of those documents collectively led you to the conclusion that the documents disclose serious, high-profile, complex corruption, commercial and financial crimes?
2: I'm saying, Council, that it's not restricted to those three. because further investigations were done, and it is on a reading of all the investigation in its totality.
3: Andrea Johnson, the head of the investigating directorate at the NPA, facing questions there from the commissioners at the Midlanga Commission.
6: 702. Mandy Wiener.
7: Weekdays, 12 to 1 p.m.
3: Well, let's go to the courts now, where Nosibube Mapisa Nqakula's corruption trial is underway. Yesterday, on the witness stand was General Bantu Holomisa, who's now the Deputy Minister of Defence. Remember, Mapisa Nqakula was the Minister of Defence, also the Speaker of the National Assembly. Today, we're expecting one of the main witnesses for the state on the stand, Khumotso Modise, EWN reporter, is there for us. Khumotso, good afternoon to you. Tell us who's on the stand and what evidence we're getting.
8: Good afternoon, Mandy. Well, we've got the main state witness on the stand this afternoon. Her name is Nombasa Ntondwa Ndlovu.
3: Khumotso, we just lost your line there briefly. Are you with us? Khumotso, are you with us? Okay, we've lost that line, unfortunately, to Khumotso. We'll try and sort that out. But as she was saying, the main witness today is a contractor who was on the witness stand. Remember, this is all about the allegation that she was bribed by this contractor, 2.15 million rand over 12 payments. Yesterday, we heard from the prosecution about these 12 counts of corruption, one count of money laundering as well. And we heard about the detail, the minutiae for me that was so interesting, the kinds of labels she was using for the money payments. Let's try again with Khumotso. Khumotso, are you with us?
8: I am, Mandy. Can you hear me now?
3: There we go. Perfect. Go ahead.
8: Yes, so Nombasa Ntondwa Ndlovu, that's her name. She is the main complainant in this case. She is the state's star witness, and that's because she is the woman who allegedly approached Bantu Holomisa with this information of how she had been paying bribes to Nosibuya Mapisa Nqakula for several tenders that she had scored within the Defense Department. And according to her in her testimony this morning, she's been detailing how she had several tenders within defense. These are tenders that include moving cargo into Tanzania, as well as other areas where SANDF troops had been deployed, the DRC. She spoke about using Rwanda at some point as a way to move into the DRC. And I believe the state this morning had been trying to paint a picture to show her as a person who was really familiar with the tendering processes of the SANDF. Now, I must say that the defense and the court, in fact, Judge Munjalele, had asked about the relevance of the evidence that was led, because it did seem really long-winded from the state this morning. We also heard her speaking about how she would be traveling with large sums of money into several of these African countries, because she would have to pay cash to have her cargo moved from one point to another. And this is cargo that is moved, as she's, of course, a contractor by the Defense Force, cargo that is moved into countries and into areas where SANDF troops have been deployed. Now, she's only started detailing now how she managed to get the contact details and the phone number of Nosibuya Mapisa Nqakula. She's painted a picture of how she was attending Armed Forces Day. And during that program, she happened to be speaking to a lady, a secretary in the department, about how one of her tenders had been pulled, how the tender had been canceled, and she was really disgruntled about that. And the secretary then shared Mapisa Nqakula's number with her, saying, get in touch with her. And what it seems to be, or what seems to be going on in court now, Mandy, is that the state is moving straight into how Ntondwa Ndlovu then formed a relationship with Mapisa Nqakula, to the point where the former defense minister was comfortable enough to start asking and soliciting bribes of up to 4.5 million rand from her.
3: Khumotso, thank you so much. Khumotso Modise, EWN reporter in court, where a contractor is currently on the stand giving evidence against Nosibuye Mapisa Nqakula.
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9: When it comes to sub-sport, it is so unfair. They waste that money on fans. Our baseball players, the under 16 boys, are going to Mexico end of September, October. It is 65,000 rand per boy. And we've got two girls' teams. One has just left, and we've got another one going. And we've got the under-12s going, and under-23s. We, as parents, have to fit the bill for all of it. If they go and train in Cape Town, you've got to pay for the Gauteng boys to go down there to train as well. And it's just not right. There are so many sports that they do not pay 1 cent towards.
3: Yeah, so many messages like that coming in. Keith saying, nah, Mandy, this is just an excuse to go to the Hockey World Cup, Commonwealth and Women's AFCON. Poor guy must be very tired of all the flights and work that he is doing. Reaction there to Gates and McKenzie saying they will now be funding the hockey teams.
6: 702. 702. Mandy Wiener.
7: Weekdays, 12 to 1 p.m.
3: A really interesting matter involving the Judicial Conduct Tribunal. So they're looking at whether a Free State High Court judge is medically fit to remain on the bench. So basically what's happened is this judge has been sick for 8 years, pretty much. So now they're looking at whether or not he should be impeached or removed from office because this is judicial incapacity. Mongezi Koko, EWN reporter, looking at this for us. Mongezi, good afternoon to you. And just explain this in a bit more detail. What is the Judicial Conduct Tribunal having a look at here?
0: A very good afternoon to you, Mandy. Well, it's a first of its kind judicial tribunal setting. Of course, they're looking into the judicial incapacity of a Free State judge who is Lekala. He has been suffering for 8 years, where he's developed various illnesses, and these formed the crux of today's hearing, where the judiciary then questioned him to try and understand what exactly is going on. Now, I'm going to take you back to 2018, just briefly, Mandy. This is where he fell ill. Unfortunately, he lost sight in both of his eyes. He then had to have two procedures where they had to amputate his left foot and then they had to amputate his right toes. So he's been suffering for 8 years or so, but he remains at home and is still receiving a salary. And this has become the point of contention for the Free State Division, which is represented by Judge President Cagney Musi, who says that we cannot be paying a permanent judge and still need to hire substitutes to hear some of the matters before the court. So what essentially Lepono Lekale is arguing is that he is still fit for work and that he has consulted medical doctors and also traditional healers. However, the traditional healers say that he will find his vision. They don't know when, and he also doesn't know when. The medical doctors say he won't get it, and he's still sticking with what the traditional healers are saying. So right now it's that bone and that point of contention. When exactly is he going to be fit to return to office?
3: That's fascinating. So is the credibility of the advice being given by the traditional healers now under question?
0: Well, not necessarily, Mandy. However, it's going to remain to be seen whether it's going to hold as much value as it does in a normal criminal court, as you know that it has enough weight as per the CPA. But this time it is a tribunal, an inquisitorial body is trying to find whether he can still continue. So what they hear from an ophthalmologist and a traditional healer, they'd have to weigh what they decide has more weight and effectively what they choose to go with before their recommendations to the JSC. And once the JSC hears this, they will then determine if they're going to go with what the traditional healer says, which is that the vision could come back at any point. We just don't have a date, or what the ophthalmologist says, which is that the vision is totally gone and he's already lost several limbs too.
3: Very, very interesting. Mongezi, thank you so much. Mongezi Koko, EWN reporter, speaking to us there. He's been on sick leave for 8 years. He's been drawing a salary. Is this a judicial incapacity or is it not? It's grappling with that matter.
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10: Hi, Mandy. Oh, with regards to this judge, I mean, he's got out-of-control diabetes. If he's already had amputations of limb and toes and no sight, that's diabetes. There's no reversal, and he'll never get his sight back. And he could live longer if it's controlled, but that's the story. good luck. If traditional healers can sort that out, well, that'd be fantastic. But it's no, that's what he's got.
11: Hi, Mandy. It's Mapari here from Modipot. This Caton McKenzie issue, I don't understand. So you're telling me that the whole hockey team can be sent to participate on a tournament for 3 million, but you can spend 31 million on people who are not going to participate? Something is off here. We need to investigate this 31 million. It's impossible for you to send the whole team for 3 million, but supporters use 31 million.
3: Let's get into this issue of Caton McKenzie announcing that he's going to be pledging, or he has pledged 3 million rand in financial assistance to the SA Hockey Association. You heard in the EWN report that Ontatile Zulu, the SA women's hockey player, had posted on Instagram about this. And it's a pleasure to welcome Ontatile to the show today. Thank you so much for your time.
12: Hi, Mandy. Thank you so much for having me.
3: And thank you for your bravery and courage for posting on Instagram about this. As you said, you'd waited a long time to do this. You were tired, and it seems to have gotten a result.
12: Yeah, no, I think obviously this past week has been a little overwhelming, I guess, with the response, and it's been a positive response. I'm just really glad that I was able to express myself, and I'm also proud of myself for speaking out, you know. I think I was speaking out on behalf of a lot of athletes who were feeling some type of way but unable to voice themselves. So I'm glad that something positive has come out of this. And I'm currently at camp, so you can imagine the relief that everyone has. And yeah, definitely people are in high spirits for sure.
3: Tell me a little bit about the reaction when this announcement came through from the Mercer's office.
12: So yeah, I think initially in the morning I had seen a few things that were sent to me on Instagram and on WhatsApp, and I wasn't sure if it was true or not. You know, people were like, oh, you know, Caton sent a message saying that he was going to donate 3 million to both the men and the women's side. And I don't know why I didn't believe it until the actual official media statement came out, and I was just like so overwhelmed. Like, I had goosebumps because, you know, I had spoken out and, you know, my voice was heard. And yeah, I'm just really happy that, you know, both teams don't have to worry about any finances leading up to World Cup. You know, our performance can be our main focus now. And I think that's been a priority for me, making sure that, you know, the main focus is the hockey and us making sure that we play well at World Cup.
3: As he says, this isn't a forever promise. It's a once-off. But what does it mean to you to be able to get this kind of support?
12: Yo, it means the world. I think for us, that burden that was gonna be on top of us this next few weeks has definitely been lifted, and I think it's a step in the right direction, Mandy. Yes, it's a donation for World Cup, but maybe after this, we're able to have chats around, you know, how can we sustain this? How can we make this a long-term thing? You know, leading up to the Olympics in 2028 in LA. So LA 28 is the next big thing. You know, what support do we need leading up to LA 28 in order to make sure that we can compete? So there's a bigger picture around it, but I'm just really happy that I'm able to help both teams, really. And, you know, and yeah, anything that will benefit the team, I'm very happy that we can just focus on the sport that we love so much and make sure that we do our country proud and just play, play freely without any stresses, without any thought or thinking that we have some debt because, I don't know, we owe whoever, you know. So it's a huge relief, not only for myself, but for my teammates and I think a lot of South African athletes as well. So I'm just really happy that I was heard, you know, and that's the biggest thing for me. And yeah, we're really excited and looking forward to it. And yeah, team leaves next week Friday. So timing wise, everything has really aligned. So I'm just so grateful and I'm feeling very blessed and overwhelmed with the amount of messages and you know, congrats messages that have been sent to me. So yeah.
3: Maybe if you're lucky, Caton McKenzie will come and watch you in Belgium.
12: Maybe you'll come through and watch. Who knows? You never know any surprises. So we'll see what happens.
3: All the best to you. We're very proud of you. And I hope you have a fabulous tournament and we'll be watching and supporting.
12: Thank you so much. I appreciate it, Mandy.
3: On to Tile Zulu, SA Women's Hockey player, reacting there to that announcement from Gayton McKenzie that he's pledging 3 million rand in financial assistance to the SA Hockey Association. I mean, apologies for my tongue-in-cheek remark there, but we know that he spent 31 million rand on sending himself and other people to watch people play sport at the Football World Cup. So paying for the hockey players, it's a start. It should be a long-term commitment, and we should be prioritizing where we put our money.
7: And now it's back to Mandy Wiener on the Midday Report.
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3: 12:45 on the Midday Report with me, Mandy Wiener. Yesterday, a statement coming from President Cyril Ramaphosa's office that he has cleared South Gauteng Director of Public Prosecutions, Andrew Chauke, to return to work. This is the result of the Inkabinde inquiry finding no evidence to substantiate the claims against him. You remember this is where the former NPA head, Shamila Batoy, had to go and testify, and there was all sorts of issues around that. The president saying that he carefully considered the report, he accepted the findings as well. So let's unpack this with Dr. Jean Redpath, who's a senior researcher at the Dalla Omar Institute. Dr. Redpath, good afternoon to you. Thank you very much for your time. If you can just explain to us in practical terms what this decision means.
12: What this decision means is that Chauke is no longer suspended. There's a maximum term of 1 year that a DPP can be suspended for, and he will return to office and continue being the Director of Public Prosecutions in the Gauteng South Division as he has been for the last 15 years.
3: And just a reminder, of course, all of these cases involve state capture in one way or another. Chauke being accused of being part of this group that sought to block certain prosecutions. They also, he faced charges around accountability as well. This obviously would have had to be substantiated, and the Inkabinde inquiry going through that process with hearing witness evidence.
12: So unfortunately, the terms of reference of the inquiry focused only in on two matters, the Richard Ndluli matter and the Boysen's racketeering matter. There was room in the terms of reference for a broader consideration of his record, but the inquiry seems to have primarily dealt with those two cases and came to the conclusion that the decisions that he took in the circumstances and with the evidence before him at the time were not irrational.
3: If those terms of reference were narrow, does this still leave something of a cloud around Chauke regarding the other allegations, or is this matter now done?
12: Well, in theory, the terms of reference were, in fact, there was provision in the third part of the terms of reference for a more general consideration of his work. Unfortunately, the NPA didn't seem to bring that. We do know that the performance of that division seems to be less good than elsewhere in terms of convictions obtained. But none of that is really relevant to whether or not he committed misconduct, which is what the inquiry was focused on, is whether he committed misconduct in those two matters. The law doesn't really allow poor performance to be a reason for removal. There is a provision for incapacity to carry out your duties effectively and efficiently, but that's not usually interpreted in a performance a frame. So yes, I would say the broader public, many people who have been watching his work over time, will feel very uncomfortable that he continues to hold this very important position.
3: Dr. Jean Redpath, senior researcher at the Dalla Omar Institute. Thank you very much for your time.
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9: Good afternoon, Mandy Wiener and Ofelia listeners. You know, listening to all these cases and the Madlanga Commission and how people are blundering, they don't care about the future of this country. I think as a country, we need to sign a petition to force all these political parties to sign into law that if any minister, if anyone, whether Chapter 9 institution, whether in any department, the politically appointed candidates if they are found to have committed fraud or blundered the processes or contravened any act, that specific political party, that place, that individual there, they must dock 30% of their votes, because they are the ones who place that individual person there. That person belongs to them.
13: Good afternoon, Mandy. You know, my thinking is that it's actually applaudable that the minister has decided to also support the hockey team. You know, I grew up with hockey. I'm over 60 years old already. And, you know, hockey's always been, I've always seen it. I didn't really play hockey, but, you know, it was an admirable sports for me. You know, I always admired the hockey players. And I think we should, as South Africans, you know, take this further. We cannot, you know, just take a once-off thing. It must be a long-term solution for hockey, man. And, yeah, I think all sport codes needs, you know, the government's attention. Thank you very much, Mandy. Have a good afternoon.
7: 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Book of the Week.
3: It's a Thursday, and on Thursdays of the Midday Report, we speak to the author of a local non-fiction book. And this is such a great piece of investigative journalism that I think hasn't received nearly enough attention. You know, when we have so much going on in this country, it's tough. And this is the story of a rogue midwife. You may have followed the story on Carte Blanche about how this it started with one mom who started asking lots of questions, and then another and another. And what was uncovered was a pattern of medical abuse at the hands of this midwife. And this is the story of the investigative journalist who just pursued this, and that investigative journalist is Taryn Crossman. The book is called Undelivered. Taryn joins us now. Taryn, thank you so much, and congratulations on this excellent piece of journalism.
14: Thanks, Mandy. How are you?
3: I'm good, thank you very much.
14: Good.
3: So what was it about this one story? I mean, you speak in the book about the first approach from the first mother, and then what happens after that and after that. What was it about the story that really grabbed you?
14: I think, I mean, it's a bit of a personality thing. So most of the investigations I do, I tend to not just do one investigation and walk away. But with this one in particular, I mean, I think it had to just do with timing. My daughter was the same age, so I could really relate to what the moms were going through in a way. And as I think it was like when I started speaking to the moms, I realized no one was listening to them. Like, it was years that this had been going on, and no one believed them. They blamed themselves. And I felt like if we didn't continue, she was going to get away with it, and she was going to continue practicing. So it was almost like we had to keep investigating. We couldn't give up, you know.
3: I love the note at the opening to the moms, and you speak in that about how there were many moments while writing the book when you questioned whether you were strong enough to finish it. The investigation was done. All you had to do was go back and turn 6 years of form into words, but it was emotionally exhausting for you.
14: Yeah. I think when you work, I mean, you'll know, when you work on an investigation over a long period of time, you do multiple interviews, you hear all the stories, but if not all at once, it's over many months, and this was over many years. But when I sat down to write the book, I had to kind of take all those stories at once. And I think that was kind of overwhelming. It was the first time when I could see the scale and the magnitude all in one room, almost. And that was really hard. It was hard because it was just one story after the other, you know, and it just, yeah, I mean, they're really difficult to tell.
3: In chapter 5, you speak about coming face to face with Yolandi. So that was about getting an on-camera interview with her, with the late Derek Watts, who's just an absolute legend, and how he dealt with her. And that, I mean, was a huge coup for you as well as a journalist.
14: Yeah, I mean, I didn't think she would do the interview. I think I write that in the book. Like, we weren't convinced she would sit down and speak to us. But I think she, you know, Yolandi's so arrogant. I think she honestly thought that she would come and do an interview with us, with Derek and Carte Blanche, and she would bamboozle us with medical jargon. But Derek and I had both done a lot of homework, so we were very prepared for that interview. And they were very antagonistic, and I think I pointed out in the book that Derek was just such a gentleman. Like, the more they attacked us and got quite bulldoggish with us, he was just, like, very calm and very level-headed, and we just had the evidence, and we presented her with the evidence, you know?
3: This is a classic case of good investigative journalism, but it also, of course, resulted in a criminal trial and a conviction and sentencing. And you speak about how that felt like accountability as well for these moms.
14: Yeah, I mean, this has been a long journey for them. You know, like, I can't tell you, Corinne and Alicia, when I spoke to them after the trial, they both kind of just exhaled. And I think it's literally the first time they've been able to breathe since this began. Because every morning, these mums, especially Alicia and Corinne, woke up with a mission. Like, even if they weren't speaking to lawyers that day or they weren't directly dealing with the case, this case has been foreground of their lives. And they were the ones that pushed to get the NPA to prosecute. And they really did. They did a lot of the investigating and delivered a lot of the evidence to SAPS, you know. So, yeah, I think when they got into that courtroom, I think the verdict to find her guilty was one level. But when she was sentenced to 23 years, they were, I mean, that was justice. I don't think they ever expected that, you know. And now they can breathe and they can move on and they can actually start healing.
3: Taryn, I said at the beginning, and it's a difficult thing to say, but there's so much to report on as journalists and as investigative journalists in this country that sometimes stories don't get enough attention. How do you feel that this book will help deliver the story in a way that those who maybe didn't see it on carte blanche will receive it?
14: Yeah, I really think that was also the thing. Like I kept saying to them, I don't think anyone should ever forget the name Yolande Moritz. And the cases and what happened, because the thing is, there's more Yolande Moritzes. The bigger picture is that private midwifery, and I had a water birth and I had a midwife-led birth, so it's not from a place of prejudice, but it's really not monitored. You know, it's a largely free-for-all kind of industry. So Yolande Moritz won't be the first one bucking the system and not following protocols. So with us, we were like, okay, let's write the book. Let's let the moms know you have choice. You can empower yourselves with where you're going to have birth. But at the same time, her case is imperative for knowledge, you know.
3: And you hope this will be a deterrent, I imagine, for others.
14: Yeah, I just hope it will give people insight into the dangers that are out there and what could happen. And just to be alert and kind of do your homework, you know. And yeah, it went so underreported, man. Yeah, I was quite surprised at the time. Like every time we did another story, I was convinced it was going to be picked up by media at large, like newspaper and print and stuff. And it didn't really until the trial. And then because she was the first midwife ever to be charged with culpable homicide, I think it started making headlines, you know.
3: Well, thank you for staying on the story, for persisting and making sure that the story is told for posterity as well. And congratulations on the book, Taryn.
14: Thank you. Thanks, man.
3: Taryn Crossman is the author. She's a producer at Carte Blanche as well. The author of the book, it's called Undelivered, The Case of the Rogue Midwife and the Mothers Who Stopped Her.
7: The Midday Report.
3: Well, thank you very much for joining us. I think Andrea Johnson on the stand, the Midlanga Commission, that's going to be really interesting this afternoon as she's very much under fire there.
7: You can never get enough of a good thing.
6: 702 Replay.
15: Well, there's the Defence Lakhotla. You heard a report about that in EWN. And there was a comment yesterday by Parks Tau, the Trade, Industry and Competition Minister, that we need to urgently reinvest in our defence sector. A fascinating number from it. The amount of money spent by the defence sector on research and development was 6.1 billion rand in 1989. It's 500 million rand now. I found that figure really hard to believe, actually, although any reminder of what was going on in South Africa and Southern Africa around 1989 might remind you of why that figure was so high. Ricardo Teixeira is a defence analyst, joins us now. Ricardo, good evening. Firstly, are those numbers legit? I mean, were we really spending over 6 billion rand on research and development in the defence sector in 1989? I mean, to account for inflation, it must have been a huge amount of money, and yet some people would have said there was a sort of military complex running apartheid South Africa at the time.
16: Evening, and thank you very much for having me. Yes, those numbers are legit. At the time, the defence spending was on its way to about 5.5% of GDP. Today, it's sitting at 0.7%, with the majority of that share being for salaries, and very little has gone towards research and development in the last 30 years. But yes, at the time, that was quite a bit of money. If you adjust for inflation and the rand change over time, that it's a lot different. Also, putting into perspective what the minister also added in his speech, that acquisitions from the domestic industry in the same financial year was 26.2 billion rand. In 2017, it was 850 million. Even if you don't account for inflation, if you just take that 26.2 billion rand budget, that is now around about 45% of the current budget, where that is, if you, again, look at the current budget's segments, that's not even what we're spending on salaries. What we spend on salaries today is higher than 26.2 billion rand.
15: Sure. Okay. The reason for this big change, really, has been, and we can argue about this and that, but it's probably been 30 years of peace that we've lived through. And I mean, it's an awful thing, but that's changing now. It kind of feels sometimes that everyone in the world is rearming. The scale of investment that we need in our defense sector to kind of get, to kind of just get back to some sort of level, I suppose needs to start with a needs assessment. And even that's quite a complex thing to do.
16: Yes, I mean, ultimately, before you go shopping, you need to know what you're shopping for. And if, to know what you're shopping for, you need to understand what equipment you need. And for that job, you need to know what your job is. You know, you can't go and say, I'm going to buy 10 Ferraris, but you're going to be doing a rally race in the Dakar. You know, we first need to decide what sort of military South Africa needs. And for that, you need to understand the political objective. So ultimately, the policy needs to be set by the government, and they need to first define what exactly SANDF's purpose is. And this has been a fundamental failure of the government since 1994. We see now that the military is being used to assist the police, to do border security. And the Minister of Defense, I said that the Defense Force is a partner in combating youth unemployment. But nowhere along the lines are they saying that what we have here is not a welfare force, but a warfare force. And before we can start chopping and trying to turn the Defense Force around, we need to accept the reality of what the Defense Force is supposed to do, then structure it accordingly, then equip it appropriately.
15: So some things are pretty obvious and you can probably do without necessarily having a tightly defined political mandate. So we probably need more trucks. We make really good buckies in South Africa. We could do with some of those. We also need the capability to move our people around first the country quickly, but then also, and we would probably buy transport planes to, you know, move them to, you know, some part in Africa where they're needed for peacekeeping or something like that, or if we needed to project force in anything. And I imagine everyone will still go back to a Hercules C-130. I'm no expert, but from what I understand, they're still fighting. The one thing that might be a bit more complicated and which I understand is a really important piece of kit is an attack helicopter, because you can do all sorts of things with attack helicopters. To buy those or to build those requires an intense investment.
16: Yes, it does. But if I can stop you there, the most important weapon on the battlefield is the radio. If you can't communicate, you can't shoot, you don't know where you are, you don't know where the enemy is, you can't call for supply, you can't call for support, you can't really do anything, you can't coordinate. SANDF still relies on communication systems and software that was programmed in the 80s and early 90s.
15: Wow.
16: And is way outdated. So before we can start talking about rebuilding the Roy Falk and getting a Roy Falk Mark II going, SANDF needs its own secure IT and ICT infrastructure. It needs payroll software that was not programmed in languages my father learned in high school. It needs to stop using Gmail. It needs to understand that AI isn't just using ChatGPT. But yes, there is an immense amount of investment required. And I'm glad that you picked up on the logistics there, because that is a fundamental military capacity that we do not have. All warfare is essentially logistics. I mean, they say that amateurs talk tactics, professionals talk logistics, because ultimately what you're trying to do is take a bullet from a production line and deliver it all the way to the battlefield and into the enemy. And, you know, if you want to move a division, you need 10,000 tons, which means you need 10,000 one-ton trucks, or you need 2,000 five-ton trucks, or you need three ships, or you need 10 trains. SANDF doesn't have any of that, but most importantly, its fundamental ability to communicate effectively is not there.
15: if I remember, there was a story about the Air Force and the sort of security sector that they have, where people couldn't be in the room for longer than half an hour because the air conditioning didn't work. Ricardo, everyone, big discussions this week. Let's invest in the defense, etc. But I mean, the arms deal from the 1990s, I think, has a strong political hangover because of the corruption, Shabir Sheikh, Jacob Zuma. And I realize everyone's talking this week about why we need to invest in the military. And obviously, there is a strong case from what you and others say. We do need to do that. But the moment you say to a voter, it's either this or social grants, well, then everybody thinks again. Do you think there's a commitment at this point to really make a change?
16: Firstly, no, there is no commitment. But secondly, the argument that you are pitting military spending against social spending is a problem in South Africa. And we see it across the world as well. You see it happening right now in the UK, where the Prime Minister that came in today appointed as his finance minister the former defense minister who resigned over this very argument. And the important thing there is reframing and helping people to understand that the defense budget is not money taken away from the social budget. It is part of the social budget. It is the 2% insurance policy that ensures the nation can sleep safely at night. That percentage that you put towards defense goes into paying South African salaries. It goes into paying South African companies to build South African weapons that keep South African citizens safe. It develops a state capacity that ultimately works for the greater good. It is not separate from human security. It is part of our national security.
15: Ricardo Teixeira, thanks very much indeed. Really appreciate the time. Defense analyst, there is so much to look at in our defense industry.
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1: With the rip of your eyewitness news, I'm Puleng Maake. The Madlanga Commission will be instituting criminal charges against a person who disclosed the identity of a witness that testified anonymously. Since the commission began its hearings last September, it's had several witnesses testify anonymously, largely due to fearing for their own lives. Marius van der Merwe, who was given the alias of Witness D, was killed last year, a few weeks after giving testimony at the commission. However, commissioners did not disclose which witness or suspect this pending case relates to. Commission Chairperson Buyiseli Madlanga says the disclosing of anonymous witnesses is a criminal offence.
2: Consequently, the commission is going to institute criminal proceedings against that person. This is a matter that the commission takes very seriously, and it simply must act in these circumstances.
1: Meanwhile, former head of the Investigating Directorate Against Corruption, Andrea Johnson, has failed to explain whether the directorate had the legal mandate to investigate security clearances within the SAPS Crime Intelligence Division. Johnson came under intense questioning yesterday during her latest appearance before the Madlanga Commission. The commission also scrutinized allegations that she abused her authority by pursuing criminal cases against senior crime intelligence officials without sufficient legal or factual grounds. Her testimony forms part of the commission's broader inquiry into the conduct of law enforcement agencies and the legitimacy of investigations involving crime intelligence. Earlier, President Cyril Ramaphosa accepted Johnson's resignation as the head of the Investigating Directorate Against Corruption, bringing her four-year reign at the helm to a dramatic end. At the same time, the National Prosecuting Authority has directed that fraud and corruption charges against eight senior crime intelligence officers, including Division Head Dumisani Kumalo, be provisionally withdrawn. The officers were arrested by the Investigating Directorate Against Corruption in June last year over allegations that they colluded to appoint Brigadier Dineo Mokwele, who was unqualified, to a senior crime intelligence position. However, evidence presented at the Madlanga Commission has since indicated that the appointee was in fact suitably qualified for the role. We head to the courtrooms now, where Judge Karim Musa has refused an application by accused number 5 in Thabiseng Zama to be excused from attending parts of the trial of alleged underworld figure Vusmuzi Ketmatlala. Zama had asked the Johannesburg High Court to excuse her from evidence unrelated to the three money laundering charges she faces, arguing that her daily attendance was harming her studies. Matlala and his four co-accused are facing a combined 25 charges, including attempted murder, conspiracy to commit murder, fraud and money laundering. In his ruling, Judge Musa says Section 159 of the Criminal Procedure Act allows an accused to be absent only in limited circumstances, adding that Nzama's application did not meet the legal threshold. He says none of the concerns brought forward by her legal team were raised during the lengthy pre-trial process. Musa ordered Nzama to be present in court throughout the trial.
3: Having read the documents filed of record, heard counsel, and having considered this matter, the following order is made. It is ordered that the application for the relief to be granted in terms of Section 159, subsection 2BB of the Criminal Procedure Act 51 of 1977 is hereby refused.
1: And in the Western Cape, police have increased deployments in several Cape Town communities following a surge in gun violence that has claimed at least 15 lives since Friday. The latest attacks occurred yesterday in Gugulethu, where four men and one woman aged between 19 and 23 were shot and killed. The killings have intensified concerns over persistent gang-related and violent crimes in parts of the city, prompting authorities to bolster policing in identified hotspots. The police is under a trial, says investigations into the shootings are underway, while efforts to crack down those responsible continue.
4: The Acting Provincial Commissioner of the Western Cape Police, Major General Luanda Damwe, has strongly condemned the senseless act of violence and has directed that every available resource be utilized to bring those those responsible to justice. Additional operational members have also been deployed in the area to prevent any further violence.
1: Trout says they are also investigating a shooting in Stellenbosch Kayamandi settlement where four people were shot dead and four others, including two police officers, were wounded on Sunday. The officers were already in the area attending to a crime scene where a man was shot and killed. A look at your weather. A fine Tuesday is in store for Gauteng today. Johannesburg drops to an overnight low of 6 degrees, peaking at 19. Pretoria 5 and 22. Vereeniging 4 and 20 degrees. And Cape Town's partly cloudy today with clear skies from the afternoon, along with fresh to strong southeasterly winds at a low of 13, peaking at 19 degrees. And that's a wrap of your Eyewitness News.
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9: 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Get all of your science-related questions into this conversation. 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
1: Football clubs who want to tender to transfer a player or buy a player, sell a player, to work out whether it will be good value for money and a good fit with their lineup. And their accuracy is in the 90%+ in terms of whether this will make a positive or negative impact on the way that team plays in the aftermath. I was really surprised that A, the data exists so richly, but also the degree of accuracy you can get to. So we're getting to a point now where the kinds of parameters that affect games, and not just football, but many different games, can all be computed and considered. And historically, there were far too many of them for one human being's brain to comprehend and take into account in its entirety. But computers are really very good at this, and AI and machine learning type algorithms are exceptional at it, which means you can begin to reduce some of the uncertainty. Now, you're never going to reduce all the uncertainty. You're never going to be able to say this is going to be the outcome 100%. You just can't do that. But you can reduce the uncertainties down and help to really load the coin in terms of where you understand the outcome to lie. And that's only going to get better with time.
2: All right, the lines are open, 011-883-0702 and the WhatsApp line 072-702-1702. Our first question from Tabang. Please ask the naked scientist whether the heat shields on a spacecraft are used on the return path to Earth only.
1: Yeah, that's right, because when you launch the spacecraft, then the amount of resistance it incurs is much, much lower, because you're not doing the kinds of speeds they are when they come back. When the latest Artemis mission returned from its path around the back of the moon, it arrived doing thousands of kilometres an hour, thousands and thousands of kilometres an hour. And this is when it runs into the atmosphere, like you running into a brick wall, because when you compress a gas in front of the heat shield, you get what's called adiabatic heating, because the gas can't get out of the way quickly enough. All of the molecules bounce into each other, and this is why the temperature goes up, because you're doing work because of the speed of the spacecraft against the gas in front of the spacecraft, compressing the gas, making it hot. It's a bit like you, if you take your bicycle pump, put your thumb over the end and compress it very hard, the air escaping will burn your thumb. It's that hot. It's exactly the same principle. That really applies only on the return journey, though, because they're going that much faster than they were on the outward journey, because they're taking off from the ground where the atmosphere is thickest, accelerating with their rocket and going very fast, in fact, achieving escape velocity, the speed at which you have to be travelling to get away from Earth's gravity and not go into an orbit, yes, but not as fast as they were going on the journey home. And hence, the amount of this heating will be reduced on the outward journey compared to the inward leg, which is why the heat shield is used on the return leg, to push the air out of the way, burn up in the process, therefore expel that energy or turn that energy into turbulence, heat, and burning up the heat shield and not burning up the spacecraft.
2: All right, we've got a voice note coming through on 072-702-1702.
3: And Dr. Chris, I've been wondering, how come when I'm seated with someone, when I yawn, they immediately yawn? But what is surprising is that when I'm speaking to, say, my girlfriend over the phone, and I yawn, they also yawn. And yet they are not next to me. And sometimes it doesn't happen one after the other. It happens instantaneously. Why is that? How do we explain that? From or with science? Dr. Chris, this is Witness Centurion.
2: All right, so...
1: An interesting question. The answer to this is yawning is contagious, and when you can't see someone yawning, you can still hear them yawning. You can hear the contortions of their face, you hear their breath change, and we are tuned into those signals. So even though we may not be able to see it,

0: we sure as hell can hear it. And if you think about it from an evolutionary point of view, we think contagious yawning evolved because when we were hunter-gatherers sitting around a little group at night, then everything else was trying to make us their lunch or their dinner or their nocturnal snack. And we might not be able to see each other sitting around the campfire very clearly, but we are certainly tuned into how awake each other is. And if you catch someone nodding and yawning and you do it by hearing them, that's going to make you want to yawn, because then even though you can't see them yawn, you will yawn and that will wake you up as well as waking them up and everyone else. So I think that's the reason why, because we're tuning into other signals other than just the visual. And if you think about it, if I yawned now, you would be able to hear my voice change. You'd hear the way I was breathing change. I make other discrete sounds that go with the yawn. And those are the giveaways. And I think that's what's going on here down the telephone.
1: I had to mute my mic twice to yawn while you were talking about yawning.
0: Oh, dear. That's
1: how contagious. That's how
0: contagious. Any rude remarks about the actual question itself. When, you know, people I'm around, they keep yawning.
1: We take a break. When we come back, more of your questions for Dr. Chris Smith.
2: 702. The Naked Scientist.
1: 9 minutes to 3 o'clock, and we continue with Dr. Chris Smith, the Naked Scientist, 011-883-0702, and the WhatsApp line 072-702-1702. Some of your questions coming. One says, Rebkhile, please ask Doctor if mining activities can affect the mass of the Earth and ultimately the gravitational pull of the sun on the Earth and affect global warming. Good one, Deboho in Naturena.
0: Well, the reassuring note is that no, not demonstrably, they don't. There's one nuanced subtlety to this, which is one form of mining is getting gas out of the ground. Getting gas out of the ground liberates helium. And in fact, that's our main source of helium, which is produced when radioactive elements decay deep underground. And the helium, which the decay process produces, is trapped in the same geological formations that trap natural gas. Hence, when we tap into gas reserves, we also get some helium. And the helium's very valuable. We can sell it. But helium is so light that when it escapes into the atmosphere, Earth's gravitational field isn't strong enough to hang on to it. So we will, by tapping into a gas supply and releasing the gas and therefore getting the helium, be releasing some helium into space, deep space, and therefore it's lost from the Earth, and therefore the Earth is losing that little bit of mass. But the Earth is actually gaining mass all the time because we are a gravitationally active body. The Earth weighs, in inverted commas, the mass of the Earth is about 6 times 10 to the 24 kilos. So the Earth is quite a big object. It attracts things in by gravity. That's why we hang on to the moon. And the consequence of that is that stuff is falling to Earth all the time. And it's thousands of tons per year of material raining down all over the Earth. So although we're losing some gases like hydrogen and helium, as I just mentioned, we're gaining mass overall, albeit all over the Earth, in terms of dust and other stuff that is raining down on the Earth's surface. So mining, as in terms of in relation to the scale of our planet, is a tiny, tiny impact. It's also liberating tiny amounts of material that might be lost to space, making satellites, making space rockets, things that are lost forever. But up against the mass of the Earth, it's inconsequential, and therefore it is not going to demonstrably affect how the Earth behaves gravitationally or how it turns and so on.
1: All right, another voice note.
3: Hi, Lebogile. I'd just like to ask Dr. Chris, how does cough syrup work as far as soothing a cough goes? Because I understand that maybe the throat is irritated, but you swallow something and it's on your esophagus, if that's the correct term, for however many seconds, but then you swallow it and it goes in your stomach. So is cough syrup as effective as we are led to believe it is? Thank you.
0: A cynic once said to me, because a lot of these cough syrups contain stuff that gives you a bit of a loose bowel function, let's say, makes you a bit loose. And one person said to me they work because they make you so loose you're frightened to cough. But the answer is, it's right to be sceptical, because most of these things, the way they're achieving their soothing action is they've got usually sugars or sweeteners, which are not sugary, but they are sweet in taste to make them palatable. They contain thick chemicals, hydroxymethyl cellulose and carboxymethyl cellulose, that kind of thing, which are basically thickening agents. So as they run down your throat, they coat the back of the throat. Cough reflexes arise because you stimulate your internal laryngeal nerve, which runs right up to your larynx. And if you activate that nerve, it triggers a cough because you have a cough center in your brainstem. So if you coat the back of the throat with something which keeps other things like cold air, other nasties or whatever away, it reduces the urge to cough by preventing stimulation of the internal laryngeal nerve a bit. But there are some chemicals that genuinely can affect coughing. And these include opioids and things. And there are various chemicals which they're called antitussive medicines. They do have a genuine suppression in the nervous system of the cough reflex. And if someone is towards their end of their life becoming quite distressed by a bad cough, for example, you can give these agents and they suppress coughing and they really do work. But coughs are there for a reason. We need to cough because they're there to help us defend our airway, clear secretions, clear infection and clear other debris. And if you suppress those, then you can hasten damage to an accumulation of those things in the lungs, which is not good in the long term. So, yes, there are chemicals that really do have an antitussive effect, and if swallowed, will do that. But most over-the-counter remedies do not contain these substances because they are quite powerful drugs, some of them, and therefore they mainly rely on that coating effect of the back of the throat, and this cuts down stimulation or soothes the irritation of the internal laryngeal nerves, which are what triggers cough in the first place.
1: All right, let's see if we can do a quick one with the time left. Katie from Randburg says, why when I eat grapefruit I start sweating immediately? Any idea?
0: I don't know what's going on under that circumstance, but there are a number of things in grapefruit. Of course, it's quite acidic, and it's also got a number of different chemicals in it that can produce allergic reactions. And so if a person's having a repeatable physiological reaction when they're exposed to that particular fruit time after time, the chances are this could be something immunological. And one ought to be a little bit careful just in case it's the kind of allergic reaction that could proceed and progress into something worse. So do perhaps take some advice on that one.
1: Thank you so much, Dr. Chris Smith. We'll be back together next week.
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5: 21 minutes before 7 o'clock. Welcome back to 702 Weekend Breakfast with me, Gorgs and Fimmel. Time for us to talk nature. And this morning, we're speaking about a beautiful book called South African Birds by Name, Origins and Meanings. And in a moment, we'll be joined by the author, but as always, joined by our resident, I almost said chef, our resident nature conservationist and CSI. Do you know what? I cannot tell you.
6: You are running in your lips for a camel this morning.
5: I don't know what's going on.
6: No.
5: Good morning, Tim.
6: Good morning.
5: How are we?
6: We're not too bad yourself.
5: I thought I was fine, but apparently I'm not.
6: No, I'd have another sip of that coffee.
5: Should I? Okay. All right. No. Just to kind of shake off the dust.
6: Whatever you're doing, it's the pink pill. Don't take it.
5: So, I adopted a rescue.
6: Here we go.
5: Hey, this
6: eating
5: is
6: the house
5: good.
6: Up yet.
5: No, actually. The sweetest, most perfect little girl.
6: Yeah, I've heard all that before.
5: She didn't pee in the house, which I thought she would because she's so new. She doesn't bark, she boofs. She doesn't have like a bark. She'll like boof like once or twice and then stop. Doesn't nip.
6: Beetle that squeaks.
5: Really?
6: Grunt that bites people.
5: Does grunt bite people?
6: Grunt, yeah, grunt. I always tell people that grunt is unpredictable. Because once he gets to know people, then he'll want to sit on their laps.
5: Right, okay.
6: But he's...
5: I'm exactly the same. Once I know you, I want to sit in your lap.
6: Yeah, fine, okay. Do you bite people as well?
5: I can. I've been known to.
6: Yeah. No, shame. Poor Grunt. Grunty was kind of abused. He was kicked by a previous plumber.
5: No.
6: And pushed with a stepladder. So he's a bit wary of people.
5: Yeah.
6: He's just wary. And he doesn't know what... He can't tell people that he's wary.
5: Right.
6: He's shy.
5: Right.
6: So what have you called this mutt?
5: Well, the name she was given at the SPCA, because I adopted her from the SPCA, they call her Hayley.
6: Okay.
5: I don't think she knows her name. I want to call her Sugoluhle, which means beautiful day.
6: Well, that's what you call her.
5: But I don't know if she'll understand.
6: They adapt very easily.
5: Do they?
6: Yes, they learn to know that the tone that you're calling.
5: Ah.
6: Yes.
5: But I kind of think the name Haley's cute. It means nothing.
6: Yeah.
5: The name means nothing. It means hay clearing.
6: Our tenant has got honey.
5: Honey.
6: Yes, honey. Honey can be a little bitey as well every now and again.
5: Are there a little Yorkshire? Or Chihuahua?
6: No. Honey's also some sort of chow type thing, also from the SPCA.
5: Yeah.
6: Honey's got a hell of a lot to say.
5: I love a mixed dog.
6: Yeah, no, mixed dogs.
5: I like a dog that's got a bit of pizzazz.
6: Yes,
5: yeah.
6: A mutt.
5: A township terrier.
6: Yes.
5: So yeah, I've got little Haley, and this was our first night, and I think we did well.
6: Good.
5: I think we did good.
6: Yeah, let's see how long before it's curled on the end of the bed and sort of, you know, commanding the house.
5: No beds. You can sleep at the foot of my bed. But not in the bed.
6: Not in the bed.
5: But foot of the bed, that's fine.
6: There we go.
5: We're talking about books today.
6: We're talking about books. And, you know, something that always fascinates me is that in the world of flora, you're beaten to learn all the botanical names.
5: Right.
6: However, when you get to birds and buck and various other things, you don't learn the botanical names.
5: Right.
6: And then, I don't know, spiders seem to be a bit of either and or. And it quite fascinates me how, I've never got to the bottom of why this operates.
5: Right.
6: And you look at the grey go-away bird as an example. I mean,
5: an actual bird?
6: It's a grey go-away bird, the lurie, the grey lurie.
5: Uh-huh.
6: And it's very, because it says, guay, as it disappears, you see, as it sits in its tree.
5: Right.
6: And you can actually understand that. You can understand the name until you look at the scientific name, and then you go, oh, whoops. Okay, where does that come from?
5: Yeah.
6: And all bird books are boring, as far as I'm concerned.
5: Right.
6: Because they show you the budgie. They show you the budgie in different positions,
5: mm-hmm.
6: the possible colors of the budgie, one or two little words, and then a map about a minuscule size with a dot on it, that is where the bird occurs.
5: Right.
6: Okay, now you get a bird book that comes along, and Eddie has created this South African Birds by Name, Origins and Meanings. He's just blown me out the water because I thought to myself, oh, heaven, not another bird book.
5: Right.
6: Okay, this is not another bird book.
5: Oh.
6: Okay, this is an interesting bird book.
5: It's beautiful, too.
6: It's really. And look at those sketches and all in there. And I'm gathering that this is Eddie that does these things.
5: Right.
6: So we need to find out more about all this.
5: I love birds' names. They're so exciting. The rust-colored bird resembling a butcher. Come on.
6: Yes.
5: A bird with blackish feathers behind the head. They're so cute. I love these birds. Okay, so the book is called South African Birds by Name, Origins and Meanings. The author joins us. He's also a professional bird guide. The naturalist, Eddie, joins us via Zoom. Eddie, a very good morning to you.
7: Yes, good morning.
5: Hi,
7: How
5: Eddie.
7: Are you?
5: Thank you so much for joining us. We're good. How are you?
7: Very well, thank you. But by the way, I'm not a bird guide or a naturalist. I'm a theologian.
5: A theologian?
6: Goodness
7: yes.
6: me.
5: Ah.
6: Okay, well, there we go. That changes the whole aspect of the birds.
5: It does. Before we go any further, Eddie, how do we say your surname? Tim and I can't agree.
7: Yes, it's a French name.
5: Uh-huh.
7: If you want the French pronunciation, it's Germiquet, like bouquet.
5: Uh-huh.
7: But if you anglicize it, it's Germiquet.
5: Germiquet.
6: Okay, right. Now, thank you, Eddie. Yes. You've solved both of our problems because we were, and Belinda said it rhymes with bouquet, and I was trying to get my mouth around how to get the first part into the bouquet. But,
5: yes.
6: And I'm technologically
7: Think of Germiston and bouquet and combine the two and you get Germiquet.
6: There we go. Eddie, how on earth did you get into birding? And before we even get into this incredible book that you've created, because you've obviously got a different interest in birding to everybody else.
7: Yes, it started when I was about 11 years old and my mother put a Roberts bird book on my lap one day and said, let's try and identify that bird in the garden. And for the first time, we started looking through the Roberts bird book And we ended up deciding it was a red-backed shrike. And then my mom left me with the book. She went on to do her other chores in the home. We're six children. And I started paging through this book, and I was blown away by the sheer number of different birds. And I paged and paged, and there were more and more and more birds. And so I was became fascinated and just went on looking through the book. In the end, I could look at a bird in the garden, and I knew where to find it in the book. I knew the book so well.
5: And so for you, And so for you then, what was the thing that kept you interested in birds? What makes them such fascinating creatures?
7: I started my own little book in my early teenage years. I wrote about what I observed about books, about birds, and then I illustrated them as well. And what I would do is copy down the scientific names, but I had no idea why they were there or what these long, incomprehensible words meant. And it stayed with me as a source of curiosity. I've been interested all the time looking at birds wherever one goes. But in my retirement, this is now 60 years later, and COVID came along and we were all in lockdown. And I thought, what can I do? And I thought, let me go back to my curiosity about those scientific names and let me find out what they actually mean and paraphrase them into ordinary English. And so that's what I did. And it took 2 years for the names and 3 years for the illustrations.
6: Now, Eddie, here we go. Illustrations. When did you discover that you were an artist? Because these illustrations are incredible.
7: Yeah, I've never had formal art training. I think I got a bit of a natural talent, but I used the Roberts 7th edition, the big Roberts book, and I just hand copied those birds. So I just drew them until I got them right, as it were. And I'm also colored blind, by the way, and I had lots of help from my wife to show me the difference between olive green and grass green and browns and reds. And so on.
5: Yeah.
7: So I've had a help from a lot of different people in doing this. But it's just a natural talent, I think, the artwork.
5: Yeah. And so for you, as you were kind of putting together this book and looking at all these beautiful, interesting, fascinating creatures, were there birds that were still, I guess, a surprise for you that you thought, oh, wow, this is beautiful. I've never seen this before, or this is really, really interesting. Because, of course, you've been fascinated with birds for most of your life. Are you still able to be surprised by birds?
7: Yes, I learned some wonderful stories about birds when you research their names. For example, we have Eleonora's falcon. And I learned about who Eleonora was. She was a ruler judge of Sardinia in the 1300s. And she was the first person to produce legislation for the protection of birds in the year 1392. People would come to Sardinia and steal little falcons from falcon nests because they wanted to do falconry. And she realized this was depleting the population. So she introduced this legislation to protect falcons. And it was only 400 years later that another ornithologist, Giuseppe Gene, who read about her and decided to name the falcon after her. So we have Eleonora's falcon. That's just one story that really touched my heart.
6: Now, you touch on something that I find very interesting, because I'm just reading the book at the moment on François Le Vallière. And how he went about some of his, and he got a little creative, I see, when he sort of tried to decide that the bateleur female should be black. This must be, as you start to research this background, though, and understand just how far back a lot of the names were derived. I mean, that's incredible in itself.
7: Yes, Yes. Yes, Le Vaillant's a very interesting. I'm fortunate to be a French speaker, so I've read his works and his descriptions of birds in his own, in the French language, in what he wrote. And a very interesting, flamboyant character. But his speciality is that he didn't agree with the Linnaean nomenclature. He thought birds should be named according to what the local people who know the birds name them, because they know their living habitat and their living habits and their calls, not dead specimens that are examined far away in Europe by people who do not actually know the birds. So he didn't actually agree with Linnaeus's nomenclature, but it's fortunate that many birds do carry the names that Le Vaillant gave them. So like Le Vaillant's cuckoo and yeah, so on.
6: I see also that you brought in mythology as well, which is again, that kind of gets me all excited.
1: Yeah.
7: Yes, it's for example, you know the wryneck, the red-throated wryneck. It's a woodpecker-related bird. It's got a long tongue. And Aristotle, this is 300 years BC, writes about the wryneck, and its scientific name is Jinx. Its genus is Jinx. And he says, it is like a serpent. It has a long protruding tongue, and it can swivel its neck about just like a serpent. It keeps its body still, but its neck rotates. And so this created a myth about the bird. It so happened that later on, this ability of the bird to spell, to cast spells on people was used by people to restore lost lovers and things like that. They would tie this unfortunate bird to a wheel, spin the wheel with the bird spinning around, recite verses, incantations, and things like that, and try and cast spells on people. And so today we have the word jinx. When we say something has been jinxed, when things don't work out, there's a spell cast on it. It all originates from the myths about the wryneck.
6: Now, we're all learning this morning.
1: That's so cool.
6: I'm enjoying, totally.
1: Yeah.
6: Eddie, who's the book aimed at?
7: Very good question. I wondered about that. And I think I would see it as aimed at everybody interested in birds. You could have ornithologists who want to delve into the origin of the Greek and the Latin, and so they can go back and work out how the Greek or the Latin words are composed. But if you're not into Greek and Latin, then you can just read the paraphrase and you can read the stories associated with the birds and how they acquired their names. And so it can be both lighthearted and just of general interest, or you can actually go into the deeper. So I would say it's for anybody interested in birds, ornithologist or just enthusiast like I am. I'm an enthusiast.
5: Yeah, because that was going to be my next question. Is this the kind of book you can pick up as like your first book? Maybe you've been thinking about getting a book, you're interested in birds, you're not a professional birder or anything, but you're really quite keen. Is this beginner friendly?
7: I would say normally it's more a book that sits at home on your coffee table. You've been out birding and you've seen birds and you come back and you say, oh, I wonder a little bit more about the scientific names about this bird. But you can read stories and become interested in birds by reading how they got their names, and then perhaps reverse the process and then go out and see, can I find this bird then?
6: That's what I'm looking at, Terry Gooks, when I looked at the book. To me, if you're not a birder, this book is likely to get you into birding because of the storylines behind it.
1: Right.
6: Okay. It's making birding not stubbly serious, etc., which is what I enjoy. Eddie, you've got a launch coming up in Johannesburg as well?
5: Next week, I think.
6: Next week?
7: Yes. On Thursday, yes, at Exclusive Books in Hyde Park. That's correct.
6: And I believe that you can actually do a book. You can book to go to the launch, which is actually rather nice as well if you, you jump onto the website. Where else can we get this book?
7: Well, I think all exclusive books now stock it, and other. I've also been to our local Estoril bookshop, and they also have it. I would say any bookshop that deals in probably good books, it should be there. Mm-hmm. You can order it from BirdLife South Africa as well. I think, yeah, it's available around now.
5: Great. Eddie, I must thank you so much for giving us part of your Sunday morning. A great pleasure having you on the show.
7: Okay, it's been an absolute pleasure.
5: Thank you so much.
6: There we go.
7: So righto.
6: Cheers, Eddie. Have a lovely Sunday.
5: That's Eddie Jim McKay, who is a theologian, more importantly, a professional bird guide, a naturalist, and the author of today's book, South African Birds by Name. Tim, it's always a pleasure seeing you, as always.
6: Thank you, Googs. I'm off to KwaZulu-Natal.
5: Oh, fun. Yes. What are you going to bring me?
6: Well, a matunga to start with. That's, it hasn't been thrown away. I'm not saying a word.
5: Right. That's family business, Tim. That's our CSI nature conservationist, Tim Neary.
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0: Boys to Men. I should say, I learned it. Took me a few days. This next song is my favorite song from the new album. And I decided to do it because all of my Japanese friends kept asking me about it when I did interviews, and they said that it was their favorite song from the album. So I decided to do it tonight for you. And Kono Kyoku wa Underneath the Stars Desu.
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3: Right, let's focus our attention now on some guidelines. I don't know if it's, I should call them guidelines, but it's described as a code of disinformation that has been gazetted by the Independent Electoral Commission of South Africa, obviously with the local government elections very much in mind. Now, there are a number of things that they highlight. For example, they talk about you may not use digital manipulation, which presumably would be doctoring a photograph, perhaps of an opponent or of yourselves. Maybe look, make the crowd that is attending your rally look bigger than it is. There are many, many things that can be done in the age of social media, AI, and all the other things that make life more complicated, but also potentially more interesting. William Bird is director at Moxie Africa, somebody who's covered many, many elections and has looked closely at the role of the media in that. Mr. Bird, welcome and thanks very much for your time. New guidelines, new rules, I'm not sure what I should call them. You'll clarify that, but crucially, are they headed in the right direction?
4: Good afternoon. Yes, this is another incredibly positive step taken by the IEC towards trying to secure the credibility and integrity of the elections. So historically, political parties, when their election date is, when the elections are proclaimed, which will happen sometime in early August, the electoral code comes into force. And that only had one clause which spoke about not sharing false information. And clearly, as disinformation has become an increasingly large threat and the issues around it more complex, there was a need for a dedicated code to deal with the kinds of risks that this poses to elections. And really what this does is it takes some good examples from international best practice,
3: right,
4: and it locates them in our environment, and it says to political parties, you know, you have to commit to not sharing disinformation. If there is disinformation, you have to act against it. And it puts obligations on parties, on their candidates, their representatives, as well as on the platform. So it's a pretty special thing to be doing in South Africa, and we should be really pleased about this development.
3: So one of the things that strikes me, let's say I'm a significant person in a political party, I feel I have a grievance, and I wish to raise with the IEC the conduct of Mr. Bird, who I believe is engaged in disinformation and is in breach of the code. The system for remedies, does it work quickly enough? Does it have teeth?
4: So in terms of the code, if you see something like that and you report it on Real 411, for example, and if it's urgent, then it'll go through the process. And hopefully in an hour or less, there'll be some kind of determination. It'll say,
3: okay,
4: yes, indeed, Mr. Perlman, you are correct. William Bird has been saying that the elections have been cancelled, and we've asked the platform that he said this on, which is, let's say, for example, TikTok, to please act immediately and do something about that particular content. And at the same time, then you'll then say, Mr. Bird, you are in breach of the electoral code, and we're going to refer this to the electoral court for action to be taken against you. If it's clear that I've, you know, doing this, they may determine that that's such an egregious thing that they may choose to act in accordance with the electoral law as it stands. So the same kinds of sanctions that already exist will exist under this code.
3: So, I mean, I could make a calculation and say, okay, William Bird, my opponent, is constantly on and on and on about how much he is concerned about the plight of the poor, in particular their access to nutrition. And I know that eventually I'm going to have to take down my faked up picture, which shows him in a very poor area, together with some of his colleagues, diving into a large barrel of Kentucky while thin and ragged children look on. Now, this never happened. I made it all up. But I figure, well, the electoral court will get to me in 5 days, by which time, according to what we know about the algorithms, 250,000 people will have seen it, job done.
4: Yeah, so if that happens within 24 hours, so let's say you reported it gets done urgently.
3: Okay.
4: Firstly, the platform will act against that very speedily, depending on their own timelines.
3: Right.
4: And they will then remove that piece of content if they, in their guidelines, that's obviously for the platform to determine. But they'll also then potentially take action against me and my party, the William Byrd Affairs Party, would have to immediately issue a retraction and state correctly that this is, in fact, what the position is. So you can do that, and you might try and do that. And you might get away with it on some level. But fundamentally, what this does is it starts to put in measures for all of us to hold people accountable. So it's about the political party will have to act against you for saying those terrible things about me. And similarly, there may well be some kind of serious sanction against you for spreading that kind of misinformation about me.
3: No, I mean, what you're saying is very encouraging, because you're suggesting that the process starts quite quickly once there's a determination on the veracity of the complaint. But I want to go with you into areas that might be a little grayer, where, for example, you said, you know, I've said that the election has been cancelled, or more perhaps plausibly, a particular rally has been cancelled, which materially affects both the hope and money I'm investing in a particular bit of campaigning. But this is, I want to read this bit that is quoted from the Gazette. Okay, let me read it in full. Every party and candidate undertakes not to use or to encourage or sponsor the use of any technology or tools that give rise to or amplify the spread of disinformation or is intended to manipulate political discourse or the electorate. Some might say manipulating political discourse and the electorate is actually the kind of stock in trade of what politicians do. But do you agree that there is a bit of a gray there? Because what constitutes disinformation? Is it purely fact, or is it interpretation, for example, of the integrity of an opponent? Could that be disinformation?
4: So each instance will be judged on its merits, right?
3: Right.
4: And if you look that for the first time, and this is also something that's pretty significant, is this is the first time in our law anywhere that we are seeking to attempt to define disinformation. So in the definition, it says that disinformation is the publication of any false information, knowing it to be false,
3: right,
4: or without believing on reasonable ground the statement is true, and with the intention of disrupting or preventing an election, creating hostility or fear in order to influence the conduct or outcome. So it's not something that's simply political manipulation, you know, because that is what all parties do. They all want you to say that ours is the best, the others
3: right.
4: are all terrible, or they aren't nearly as good as our policies, right? So I'll say the XYZ party has never been any good on eradicating poverty, whereas our party, the William Byrd party, we're the best at it, and we're going to do everything to get that right. That's just politicking, right? I'm not seeking to deliberately undermine the election. But take another example, and this is what's likely to happen locally, is they'll say there's a violent protest that's out there that has just broken out in this particular ward where you are, and people are advised not to go to the polling station and vote, right?
3: Right.
4: Meanwhile, there's no violence. But that kind of act where I know it to be false and I'm spreading it and I've got a video of people going and, you know, marching and burning down something, if you as an ordinary voter, you're going to think, whoa, hold on a moment, I'm not going to go out and vote there. And that fundamentally alters your ability to participate. That's the kind of thing that seeks to manipulate an election outcome.
3: Yeah. No, fascinating stuff. Thank you. William Byrd, director at Moxie Africa. We're going to engage with this a lot more, because I think this is going to be a factor in this election, perhaps more so than ever, or perhaps just as much as it has been before. I think the frequency and our predictions in that regard are neither here nor there, but there's a new set of guidelines. There are sanctions. There are systems in place, and the more we can learn about how they work, the better, because who knows, maybe you might have a complaint and you want to pursue it, we'll look at this again. 702 Drive, 2 minutes to 5.

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1: With the report of your eyewitness news, I'm Puleng Maake. The Madlanga Commission will be instituting criminal charges against a person who disclosed the identity of a witness that testified anonymously. Since the commission began its hearings last September, it's had several witnesses testify anonymously, largely due to fearing for their own lives. Marius van der Merwe, who was given the alias of Witness D, was killed last year a few weeks after giving testimony at the commission. However, commissioners did not disclose which witness or suspect this pending case relates to. Commission Chairperson Buyiseli Madlanga says the disclosing of anonymous witnesses is a criminal offence.
2: Consequently, the Commission is going to institute criminal proceedings against that person. This is a matter that the Commission takes very seriously, and it simply must act in these circumstances.
1: Meanwhile, former head of the Investigating Directorate Against Corruption, Andrea Johnson, has failed to explain whether the directorate had the legal mandate to investigate security clearances within the SAPS Crime Intelligence Division. Johnson came under intense questioning yesterday during her latest appearance before the Madlanga Commission. The commission also scrutinized allegations that she abused her authority by pursuing criminal cases against senior crime intelligence officials without sufficient legal or factual grounds. Her testimony forms part of the commission's broader inquiry into the conduct of law enforcement agencies and the legitimacy of investigations involving crime intelligence. Earlier, President Cyril Ramaphosa accepted Johnson's resignation as the head of the Investigating Directorate Against Corruption, bringing her four-year reign at the helm to a dramatic end. At the same time, the National Prosecuting Authority has directed that fraud and corruption charges against eight senior crime intelligence officers, including division head Dumisani Khumalo, be provisionally withdrawn. The officers were arrested by the Investigating Directorate Against Corruption in June last year over allegations that they colluded to appoint Brigadier Dineo Mokwele, who was unqualified to a senior crime intelligence position. However, evidence presented at the Madlanga Commission has since indicated that the appointee was, in fact, suitably qualified for the role. We head to the courtrooms now, where Judge Karim Musa has refused an application by accused number 5 in Thabiseng Zama to be excused from attending parts of the trial of alleged underworld figure Vusumuzi Khetmatlala. Zama had asked the Johannesburg High Court to excuse her from evidence unrelated to the three money laundering charges she faces, arguing that her daily attendance was harming her studies. Matlala and his four co-accused are facing a combined 25 charges, including attempted murder, conspiracy to commit murder, fraud and money laundering. In his ruling, Judge Musa says Section 159 of the Criminal Procedure Act allows an accused to be absent only in limited circumstances, adding that Nzama's application did not meet the legal threshold. He says none of the concerns brought forward by her legal team were raised during the lengthy pre-trial process. Musa ordered Nzama to be present in court throughout the trial.
3: Having read the documents filed of record, heard counsel, and having considered this matter, the following order is made. It is ordered that the application for the relief to be granted in terms of Section 159, subsection 2BB of the Criminal Procedure Act 51 of 1977 is hereby refused.
1: And in the Western Cape, police have increased deployments in several Cape Town communities following a surge in gun violence that has claimed at least 15 lives since Friday. The latest attacks occurred yesterday in Guguletu, where four men and one woman aged between 19 and 23 were shot and killed. The killings have intensified concerns over persistent gang-related and violent crimes in parts of the city, prompting authorities to bolster policing in identified hotspots. The police's Andre Trout says investigations into the shootings are underway, while efforts to crack down those responsible continue.
4: The Acting Provincial Commissioner of the Western Cape Police, Major General Luanda Damwe, has strongly condemned the senseless act of violence and has directed that every available resource be utilized to bring those responsible to justice. Additional operational members have also been deployed in the area to prevent any further violence.
1: Trout says they are also investigating a shooting in Stellenbosch Kayamandi settlement where four people were shot dead and four others, including two police officers, were wounded on Sunday. The officers were already in the area attending to a crime scene where a man was shot and killed. A look at your weather. A fine Tuesday is in store for Gauteng today. Johannesburg drops to an overnight low of 6 degrees, peaking at 19. Pretoria 5 and 22. Vereeniging 4 and 20 degrees. And Cape Town's partly cloudy today with clear skies from the afternoon, along with fresh to strong southeasterly winds at a low of 13, peaking at 19 degrees. And that's a wrap of your Eyewitness News.
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7: 6 minutes now, it is past 4 o'clock. It's a Tuesday morning, the 28th of July, 2026. It is blistering in Cape Town. The wind is blowing, and if you are on a lighter vehicle, perhaps, or even on a motorbike, a scooter, please be careful. I was on Nelson Mandela Boulevard yesterday, making my way to the University of Cape Town, where I was moderating a conversation around what water and waste should look like in a future city, like Cape Town, will be in a few years' time. And as I was making my way to UCT, this courier services, food delivery scooter literally had to ride his scooter at an angle, because the wind was so strong in Woodstock. For those who live in Cape Town, you're known for your wind. You're known for how strong the wonderful force can go as far as the wind is concerned. So please be careful on the roads. The temperatures are not the lowest we've seen this winter, but because of the wind, they feel much colder than they are supposed to be. Your calls, all is welcome on 021-446-0567 or 11-883-0702. Your WhatsApp messages and voice notes to 072-702-1702, 072-567-1567. Unrelated, actually, today we are going to have a conversation about water. The President yesterday morning, in his Monday morning letter to the nation, following, of course, the announcement he made last week Thursday about an action plan to end the water crisis once and for all. Last week, they released the National Water Action Plan, setting out government's determination to ensure that every community in this country has access to reliable supply of quality drinking water, no matter where they live. He writes, for too many South Africans, turning on a tap has become an act of uncertainty. In too many cities, towns and rural areas, water disruptions have become a fact of life. Families cannot cook or clean. Children cannot wash. Shops and businesses have to close. We are determined to change that, he writes. The National Water Action Plan sets out a clear focus program of immediate interventions and far-reaching reforms to address the root causes of water supply failures in many municipalities. And our main priority lies in the implementation, clear responsibilities and accountability. The National Water Crisis Committee will meet regularly to oversee implementation, to track progress and to hold the responsible departments and public entities accountable for delivering. We'll be speaking to Professor Stanley Lipatsi,

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1: At about 10 minutes to 6 this morning. Ahead of that, we'll speak to Philippa Brinkman, the team member at I Love Boobies, talking about turning exercise into action for women's health. Philippa will join us at about 20 to 5 this morning. And Ondela Mlandu is a communication specialist and a travel light writer. We'll be talking to us about the benefits of traveling off season. Ondela will join us at about 10 minutes to 5.
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1: I'm lucky enough to be invited to two weddings this year, both of them in November. One will be here in Elgin, near Gqeberha. The other will be in Ladysmith in KwaZulu-Natal. In both those cases, all that will be expected of me is that I incur the cost of traveling to those two weddings. And of course, I bring along a wonderful wedding gift or buy from the bridal registry, right? That is all that is required of me. Knowing me, I'm going to go to my wardrobe, see what's clean, and then put it on. I might do my hair, because why not? I've got dreadlocks, they need to be locked once in a while. And having an event, such as a wedding, is a good excuse, right? To just go and sit in a salon for 3.5 hours, however long it takes me nowadays. So imagine my surprise when I read the story out of the UK. Former England rugby star Denny Cipriani and his actress fiance Annalyn McCord have invited a number of guests to their upcoming wedding. Guess what? They're asking the wedding guests to pay for their big day through an online fundraiser. The couple are requesting donations from £75 to £450, which includes anything from their marriage license to the cost of the reception meal. This has been branded as tacky and distasteful, with the total amount that they're asking for coming to about £10,000. The donations are being requested on their website, which has been created through HoneyFund platform and include contributions to flowers, to the wedding cake, even to drinks for the reception. The site states, help us create our dream wedding and honeymoon experience with any amount of donation. However, an insider telling The Sun, which is one of the tabloids, I suppose, in the UK, it is extremely tacky and distasteful to ask guests to pay for your wedding, especially in this town. These are two celebrities who boast a lavish lifestyle. The couple apparently met around a decade ago and dated on and off for years before announcing their engagement. They will tie the knot next month in Los Angeles. Danny is 38 years old, has earned 16 international caps and played for Wasps. Is it Sale? I think it is. Gloucester and Bath during his career, where he's thought to have made around £4 million. Annalyn is 39, also appeared in roles on Nip Tuck, 90210 in the noughties, and with the most recent part being in Days of Our Lives, which was announced in 2023. The site itself does not state how much has been contributed, but there currently remain 6 slots left to donate £225 to the photography fund and 1 slot remaining to donate for the cake. There's also an option to give cash, anything from £7.50 if not buying from the registry. What nonsense is this? What? So they decided to get married and they decided you are going to pay for their wedding, right? We've known each other on and off for 10 years. We've decided we're going to make it official and, you know, commit to one another in front of friends and family. And guess what? You are paying for it. No. I'm sorry. I refuse. I would turn down that invitation. I'll say thank you very much. I wish you all the best for your wedding. Goodbye. And then see them afterwards after they've gotten married. Your thoughts, your feelings about this? Traditionally, and tell me if this is practiced to this day, please, but the wedding reception is paid for by the father of the bride, right? That is what is required.

0: I love how I'm looking at both married gentlemen. They're both ignoring me. I've never been married before, so I don't know what what is required. But traditionally, the father of the bride pays effectively for the white wedding, right? So that's the reception. And I think, I'm not sure whether this is practice, but the few weddings I've gone to, the father of the groom would then pay for the drinks, right? If there's an open bar or a tab or whatever amount has been sort of set aside to pay, often for the wine, for the soft drinks, for the beers, and then people can pay for their own hard tack, right? But it is tacky, is it not, to invite people to your wedding and expect them to pay for it. It really, really is. I don't think it's fair. I really don't think it's fair. I don't mind people going to friends and favors kind of thing, right? And people genuinely want to contribute. And if you want a contribution towards the cake, because your dream cake is going to cost you however many thousands of rands, then that's fine. But to expect that every single item of your wedding is going to be paid for by your guests, I think, is a little unfair. 021-446-0567 or 011-883-0702. Your WhatsApp messages and voice notes to 072-702-1702, 072-567-1567. Is it tacky to expect all of your guests to pay for every aspect of your wedding? Imagine the fun for the photographer, the fun for the cake, the fun for the play. I mean, so if I contribute towards the drinks fund, does that entitle me to more drinks than the next person? And if you contributed towards the cake fund, do you get more slices of cake than the next? Like, what nonsense is this? Well, at least it's nonsense to me. Is it nonsense to you? Give me a call at 021-446-0567 or 011-883-0702. Also, what is the average cost of a wedding in South Africa at the moment? Now they're both reacting. When I was asking about who pays for the wedding, chup still. Now that I'm asking about the cost of a wedding, like literally, there's a double window that is soundproofed between Rowan and I. Even I could hear him from inside the studio. I still think Halle Berry did it the best way. I think it was her second or her third wedding. I can't remember. She and whoever the husband was went on a trip abroad, went to a beach resort, got married, took a picture of the two of them holding hands, facing into the ocean, and I think printed it with the words, "We married," put that in a bottle, and sent that as a message in a bottle to their friends and family. That was it. Just the two of them and whoever were the witnesses, because you need witnesses to a wedding. There could have been random strangers from the island for that matter. That's the best way to do it, guys. This notion of spending hundreds of thousands of rands on a wedding just does not make sense to me.
1: Because some journeys are better taken together.
2: Let's walk the talk. 702.
0: Rutherford in Leondale asking Africa, why get married if you can't afford it? You'll be surprised how many people are going to fall for that scam. What a beautiful, lovely nonsense this morning. Rutherford, thank you very much indeed. Faisal Adams has not realized the troubles he has and continues to put himself in. The Afrikaans term for it. He is allowing himself to be a useless tool. Andrea Johnson said actions must be taken against him, while Malema called him a whistleblower, says Sipo on the WhatsApp line. And on the president's action plans to fight water, I think it's about water. Here's a voice note.
3: Morning, Africa. The president appointing Minister of Electricity and that other team for water It just shows you that from the beginning, these different departments in government should have been managed by people with experience. If you are health, you have a health background, manage the health department. Also, I don't understand why the government doesn't do away with tenders and employ engineers that are capable to solve the country's problems. It's anonymous.
0: Anonymous, thank you very much indeed for your voice note. Keep those coming to 072-702-1702, 072-567-1567. On the wedding story, a listener says, I've been listening to the wedding story and I find this insane because why are you getting married at our expense? I'm sorry, but I'm not paying to attend a wedding and I don't even feel sorry. At this point, they could have just signed or whatever and kept it going. That's true. That is because you are able to walk into a home affairs office and actually... Do you even exchange vows when you get married at Home Affairs? I'm not sure. But sign a document and then walk out and then go to your favorite restaurant, just you and your wife or your husband. And then life goes on. do not be wishing and praying for a whole chadunta when you just don't have the budget or the means that will enable you to do so. What is... At least what was common back in the day when a lot of people my generation were getting married, and I imagine it was inherited from previous generations, is that whatever is negotiated as the lobola amount, when lobola is permitted in the culture, that amount will then be used to pay towards the wedding, right? Because remember, it's the groom's family who then hands over the lobola to the bride's family. And if the bride... and her family have been clever, they would have worked out what the approximate cost of the wedding is going to be and then negotiate for a lobola that will get them close to that amount and then ring fence that amount to use it to then pay for the wedding. I'm not sure if that's what's done nowadays. My grandmother used to tell me, and thank heavens I'm not planning to get married, but my grandmother used to tell me, there are a number of things you should never go and ask a loan for, and weddings and lobola is one of those. Because her approach was, you really need to appreciate the work and the effort that went into you earning that privilege of marriage, right? And if you went to your bank, extended your rolling credit in order to pay for either the wedding or the lobola, then you'll never feel like you've sweated, right? You've never really worked hard for your wedding or your marriage. You just extended your credit and you're paying it over 20 years, however long you're paying it over. Yes, that is tacky. With a smiling, laughing emoji, suggests a listener on the WhatsApp line. Keep those coming to 072-702-1702, 072-567-1567.
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0: 23 minutes now, it is past 4 o'clock. It's a Tuesday morning. In just over 10 minutes, I suppose, we'll be speaking to Philippa Brinkman, a team member at I Love Boobies, who will be talking to us about turning exercise into action for women's health. And then later this hour, we'll speak to communication specialist and travel writer Ondela Mlando about the benefits of traveling off-peak. Because if you are a person who loves to travel and wants to explore much of South Africa, but do not have the money to travel during the peak season, which is primarily the December, January, February, March period, then this would be the perfect time to travel. Ondela Mlando will join us at about 10 minutes to 5.
2: Wake up.
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0: Very cold and wet conditions expected in places over the Eastern Cape, the southern parts of KwaZulu-Natal and the southern Free State, and along the Lesotho border with the passage of a cut-off low weather system. That's according to the Weather Service today. The system is expected to clear from the west by Thursday. There's an orange level 6 impact-based warning issued by the Weather Service for disruptive rain along the coast and adjacent interior between East London and Port Edward. There'll be flooding of bridges, roads and settlements, as well as damage to property and infrastructure in places. There's an orange level 5 warning for disruptive snow over the extreme northeastern high ground of the Eastern Cape. There'll be disruptions to traffic, disruption to essential services, and some communities may be temporarily cut off. There's a yellow level 4 warning for disruptive rain along the coast and adjacent interior of KwaZulu-Natal, south of St. Lucia. There'll be flooding of bridges, roads and settlements, as well as damage to property and infrastructure expected in some of those places. A yellow level 2 warning for disruptive rain over the southeastern parts of the Eastern Cape and the eastern parts of KwaZulu-Natal, except in the extreme northeast, flooding of bridges, roads and settlements, as well as damage to property and infrastructure is expected. A yellow level 2 warning for disruptive snow over the northeastern high ground of the Eastern Cape, traffic disruptions, disruption to essential services, and some communities may experience being cut off temporarily. A yellow level 1 warning for damaging coastal wind and waves between Cape Columbine and Cape Agulhas. Difficulty will be experienced in navigation at sea, particularly for small vessels and personal watercraft, and there will be localized disruption to beachfront activities in that stretch of the coast. An advisory of very cold, wet conditions with light snowfall expected to set in from later this evening in places over the Eastern Cape, the southern parts of KwaZulu-Natal, the southern Free State, as well as along the Lesotho borders, with the passage of the cut-off low weather system clearing from the west by Thursday. Farmers particularly are advised to take precautionary measures to mitigate the negative impact under such adverse weather conditions. Otherwise, your weather in Gauteng today, fine and cool. Temperatures in Pretoria, 5 and 22. Johannesburg, 6 and 19. Vereeniging, 4 and 20. In the Western Cape today, fine and warm over the extreme western parts. Otherwise, partly cloudy and cool to cold with isolated showers and rain. It will be cloudy in the east. The wind will be fresh to strong. I love how they say fresh. Fresh to strong, easterly to southeasterly, reaching near gale force along the southwest coast. Temperatures in Cape Town today, 13 and 19. Fredendal, 7 and 24. Riversdale, 10 and 17. George, 10 and 16. Worcester, 10 and 17. Beaufort West, 9 and 12. Otsura, 9 and 16. In KwaZulu-Natal, cloudy and cool to cold with isolated to scattered showers and thundershowers, but widespread in the south. The wind will be moderate to fresh southerly to southwesterly, becoming fresh to strong southeasterly south of Richards Bay in the afternoon. Temperatures in Durban today, 16 and 21. Richards Bay, 16 and 22. Pietermaritzburg, 9 and 18. Ladysmith, 2 and 19.
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0: Before we speak to producer Rowan, let's take a call from you, Barry, in the Strand. You want to pick up on the Sports, Arts and Culture Minister, Gaetan McKenzie. Good morning.
4: Africa, morning.
0: Good morning.
4: Africa, what troubled me about the comments of the minister, and how they went to the World Cup, is that one of the comments he said is to put Africa on the world map. And that really troubled me. Where were we? We were at the World Cup. We are already on the world map. But what is troubling me, Africa, is that they are getting away with it. They are getting away because it's public money. So they don't mind splurging all this money. And they're justifying the cost, this exorbitant cost. So I don't know what the minister, maybe we were at a local match, but to say that we put Africa on the map, I'm not sure about it.
0: Where I do agree with the minister is that South Africa needed to be represented and represented well at the World Cup, right? Because Bafana Bafana was competing, and thankfully we made history and progressed to the knockout stages. It was a round of 32, was it, or whatever it is that we progressed to. So having a strong delegation from South Africa was important. I just wish the people who had traveled had paid for themselves. Because, and let's be clear, unless we were host, well, when we were hosting the 2010 World Cup, and we made it very, very clear to FIFA that we needed to have a certain level of accessibility to the locals, and therefore make available certain tickets that were going to be bought exclusively by people from South Africa and the African continent in order for them to support their national teams. But going to the World Cup is an expensive ordeal. And unless you are working for one of the sponsors or you are lucky enough to have won a competition to get you there, you should hustle. You know it's going to happen in 4 years' time, right? You know that it's going to be spread over six countries at the next one. You start making your plan now. You save. You contribute towards the stock fell. I don't care. But you pay for your own way to go to the World Cup. The taxpayer should not be paying 31 million rand to entertain however big a delegation it was from South Africa.
4: I agree with you, but I hear from your whole conversation, you then to the one side, then to the other side, Africa. On the one side, you mention and said you feel that they should have paid, but then you also say this, you justify the 31 million and put South Africa on the map.
0: No, I'm not at all. Barry, let me be clear. There is no justification for taxpayers' money to the tune of 31 million rand being spent in order for us to have a presence in the World Cup. But having a presence in the World Cup is important. But whoever supports soccer, financially and otherwise, should be buying and incurring the costs for that travel. The minister should not be leading a delegation of, I imagine, a lot of officials and some South Africans who won a competition to go and be at however many stadia we were at for the World Cup because we want to see a presence. People who should be... It was at Mama Joy... sort of debacle either as well. We shouldn't be paying for that. The taxpayer should not be paying for Mama Joy to be at a stand in Los Angeles and in Mexico. She should either, look, I've got a bright smile, I'm always on the camera, therefore name the brand, sponsor me, and that person sponsors them and she goes to the World Cup and has fun. It should not be happening at taxpayers' expense, and it shouldn't be her traveling on business class, staying in fine hotels and all of that kind of thing. And no one, we have serious problems in South Africa. Promise you, attending a soccer match is not one of them.
4: Thank you, Africa. Well point.
0: Barry, thank
4: Keep
0: you
4: well
0: very much.
4: Today.
0: You too. You have a wonderful Tuesday. Barry calling us there from the Strand. On the topic of the wedding, here's a voice note from Tembek.
5: Good morning, Africa. You know, I don't understand the psyche behind people wanting to have this lavish wedding when you're cash-strapped. You know, there's a big problem with people's thinking. It's the wedding. It's the funeral. Africa, you know, with the funeral, people would want to buy this casket for like 50,000, put a blanket on top of the coffin. The food must be seven colors. And you are thinking, you took a loan for all of this. Tell me why. Why would it make sense to just go out, all out, for a funeral or a wedding when you really don't have the money? It is just, it's confusing, I'm telling you. It really puzzles me.
0: I'm equally confused. I'm truly equally confused. And I agree with you totally on the cost of funerals. It just does not make sense, the amount of money that is being spent by people, often from not extreme levels of poverty necessarily, but, you know, they're not lavish. They're not Patrice Motsepe wealthy. And yet they'll be spending more than 100,000 rand just to bury someone 6 feet underground. We should all be cremated. Every single one. We should burn everybody. That's what we should do. And then take those ashes, put them in the drawer somewhere, and love your loved one for the rest of eternity.
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0: What's the most expensive wedding you've ever attended? Good morning.
6: Good morning, Africa. How are you?
0: I'm okay. How are you?
6: I'm good. I don't know the price tag, but my cousin got married at Bosch and Dalp. So I think that would probably be the the most expensive wedding I've attended.
0: Did people at least show up having made the effort? Like, were they dressed? Were they hats? Were they lovely gifts?
6: Yes.
0: Okay.
6: Yeah.
0: So at least the videos and the pictures, yeah, like, they're made for a good memory. Mm-hmm. Because for me, if I'm spending 500,000 rand on a wedding and you show up wearing jeans, like, what in heaven's name? What are you doing? Why are you here? Why did you bother getting out of your house in the first place? I turned down a wedding invitation because the couple were both vegans or vegetarian. I knew there was not going to be any meat. And I was not going to drive 200 kilometers to go to a wedding venue to go and watch, actually, dear friends of mine getting married to one another, and then for me to starve for the rest of the day. I wasn't going to starve, but eating vegetables is just not it.
6: Okay.
0: It really... It just won't happen. You can tell I'm never going to get married. Because then I can have all these demands. Like, you know, show up in a good dress. It doesn't have to be an expensive dress. Just show up in a good dress. The ceremony must be brief. Heavens, if it's longer than 45 minutes, what are we doing there? Right? And start feeding people the minute they get out of church. Because sometimes people, after the ceremony, then everybody has to go take photographs. In the meantime, I'm starving because I didn't eat breakfast because I had to get my hair done.
6: You are not getting an invite to my wedding. So, I'm sorry, Africa. I love you, my brother, but no.
0: See, can't he dodge the bullet? He's sitting here going, it's a good thing you were not invited to my wedding. Because I knew him, by the way, when he got married.
6: Okay.
0: Like, literally, I was helping to plan the wedding. I was going, no, not that kind of suit. No. Expecting that there'll be, you know, no such luck. No such luck. And he's not even scum about it.
6: No, even me. So sorry.
0: Anyway, what's waking us up in Gauteng this week?
6: The Gauteng Department of Education will open online admissions for grade 1 and grade 8 learners for the 2027 school year from the 5th of August to the 4th of September. Education MEC Lebogang Mali says parents should apply between 3 and 5 schools with proof of home address remaining the most important document for placing.
0: Sure. Isn't it a little bit late in the process?
6: Right.
0: Because in the Western Cape, that happened in March. I mean, I think the deadline was the 20th of March. I could be wrong. Do correct me, please, if you're a parent here in the Western Cape. But the Provincial Education Department in the Western Cape did that process in March. We should already be indicating to people by now whether they've been successful or not. Mm-hmm. To start it in August seems a little bit late for me. Bongani Bingwa, who's he talking to this morning?
6: Never thought I'd report on this, Africa, but Bongani will speak to Dr. Linda Best from UKZN's Biomedical Resource Unit about reports that some farmers in Zimbabwe are feeding ARVs to medicate their chickens in a desperate attempt to increase profits.
0: Heavens, that is worrying. What is waking us up in the Cape?
6: Well, the city of Cape Town will begin resurfacing more than 13 kilometers of roads across Balfour, Paro and Goodwood as part of the 4-month infrastructure upgrade. The construction is expected to run until the end of November.
0: And Lester, who's he talking to this morning?
6: Well, he will chat to programs coordinator at the Alternative Informative and Development Center, Dominique Brown, who argues that Treasury's move to withhold funding from municipalities is not the best way to address financial mismanagement.
0: Not at all. Thank you very much, Producer Owen. Back to taking your calls on 021-446-0567, 011-883-0702. Anonymous on the WhatsApp line saying, morning, Africa. My brother got married a few years ago, got a loan for over 200,000 rand, and the wife left him, and he's still paying the loan till today. What a shame and what a waste, says somebody who's choosing to stay anonymous. And then Zukim, saying, good morning, Africa. I'm curious as to the reason this couple has for wanting everyone else to pay for their wedding. Maybe it's a ploy so that people don't want to attend. Well, according to reports, it seems people are contributing towards their wedding. Remember, this is a formal England rugby star, as well as an actress. This lady is currently in Days of Our Lives. And during his professional career, the rugby player represented his country, 16 times, and played for a couple of rugby teams in England. There are only 6 slots left to donate £225 for the photography fund, and 1 remaining to donate for the cake. I imagine all the others have been paid for.
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0: 18 minutes now, it is 2:05. Let's look at fitness and how we can turn exercise into an action for women's health. Joining me on the line is team member at I Love Boobies, Philippa Brinkman. Philippa, very good morning and welcome to the show.
15: Thank you for having me.
0: For those who might not know about your organization, remind us what I Love Boobies aims to do.
15: Our primary mission is to provide education and free breast screenings for women in underserved communities.
0: And you do this nationwide, do you, Philippa?
15: Well, primarily at the moment, we focused on the Western Cape and KZN. And that is because we can provide a pathway, a referral pathway for women. So we will take our screening to their farm, their warehouse, wherever it is that they might be working or living. We will educate them about looking for breast cancer, the signs of breast cancer, what it is, and the importance of being aware of it. And then each of those women will be screened by a nurse with a clinical examination to examine her breasts, teach her how to do a self-examination. However, if any anomalies are found or perhaps she comes with a concern, then she'll be referred to our radiology partners for a free mammogram, a free biopsy if that is required as the next step. Pathology will be taken care of. And then she'll be fed into the state hospital system, diagnosed, staged, and ready for treatment and or surgery. And this right now is possible in the Western Cape and KZN. We are exploring ways to do it in Gauteng, Eastern Cape, and other parts of South Africa. But it takes time to set up the referral pathway. We never want to screen a woman and not be able to offer her a solution. Yeah. So only when a solution is possible and we can direct her all the way through the process can we do a screening. Otherwise, honestly, it's just pink washing.
0: And unfortunately, those solutions you've detailed, those all cost money.
15: They do. Absolutely. And that's why we have our fitness events and our many community events to be able to raise the funds to be able to do that. We are 100% self-funded. We don't rely on government funding or corporate funding. And so the fitness brings in the fundraising that we need to be able to provide these screenings.
0: And I imagine, Philippa, you're able to attract a lot of South Africans to this fitness events, right? Because there is, thank heavens, a significant part of our population who have chosen to adopt a lifestyle that includes fitness. And if I am going to be running, hiking, climbing, whatever, I might as well be doing so while raising money for a wonderful cause like I Love Boobies.
15: Yeah, you know, there's something really special about doing something for more than just yourself. We love to challenge ourselves, and I think as South Africans, we love being outdoors, and it's fantastic. And we definitely tap into that donor community that wants to be involved. There's also nobody or very few people that don't know somebody who has walked a breast cancer journey. And it's not just women. There are men. You know, behind a woman who has walked a breast cancer journey is a father, a husband, a brother, an uncle who has supported her along the way. So it's for everybody. Men and women can get involved. And it is lovely to do something knowing not just that you're supporting your loved one or you're doing it in memory of somebody that's personal to you. You're doing it to be able to ensure that somebody else has a fair chance at coming out on the other side of a breast cancer journey.
0: Absolutely. One of those events coming up is on the 22nd of August in Grabo. What are you guys doing?
15: So that is the Dragonfly Trail Run, which is in association with I Love Boobies. We're collaborating with partners on it. And it is a trail run or walk, which has three options. There's 6 kilometers, 12, and 21. So it caters for all fitness levels. And it's a beautiful environment. Anybody who's been out there will know. In amongst the mountains, on the trails, it's absolutely beautiful. And you get to come out with family because it accommodates all fitness levels. Families, friends, come and participate in the trail run or walk, whatever suits you, and help to provide funding for us as well at the same time.
0: And how do people enter, Philippa?
15: They can enter via our website. If you have a look at the Feel Good tab, underneath there has a list of all the events that we're involved in, and that trail run is one of them. So click on that and you'll be able to enter there.
0: And, of course, Grabo is a wonderful, wonderful part of the Western Cape. And then in October, which is a month where we do focus on breast cancer a lot, what events are you doing in that month?
15: So our flagship event in October is the Imagine Challenge, which this year will be going for the seventh time, started during 2020 when everyone did everything virtually. And this has just grown and grown, which has really surprised us. So the Imagine Challenge, it's kind of more than a fitness challenge. It's a movement with purpose. And you enter online. You will be part of the event. And your event entry will help to fund one breast cancer screening for somebody who otherwise wouldn't have that access to early detection. And you decide how you want your fitness event to look. So you can challenge yourself to running 20Ks over the course of the whole of October, or perhaps you want to run 300Ks. It's totally up to you. It's running, swimming, hiking, walking, high rocks, CrossFit, paddle, gym, whatever it is that you want to do to move. You can challenge yourself, set up your own challenge, and then you will also have entry to our online dashboard where you can track your progress every day, every week to reach your goal. You will have a personalized race number and a finisher certificate. And then we've got sponsored prize days. And you'll also get a beautifully curated goodie box, which will be sent to you full of Imagine Challenge goodies put in there by ourselves, but also by our amazing sponsors, shipping free. And you fund one breast health screening, which is incredible.
0: Absolutely. iloveboobies.co.za is a website where you can go to. And by the way, under that Feel Good tab is a wait list already for the 2027 Two Oceans Marathon, for the 2027 Cape Town Marathon. So if you are planning to run those two, well, the marathon and the ultra marathon next year in the Cape, you'll certainly have opportunities to do so. If for whatever reason, fitness and exercise and perhaps the events are not convenient for you, you can go to the website, go buy their socks and their tops and all of that, and help towards the incredible work being done by this organization. Philippa, thank you very much. Have a wonderful trail in August in Grabo, yeah?
15: Thank you so much, Africa.
0: Philippa Brinkman is a team member at I Love Boobies. That website again, iloveboobies.co.za. iloveboobies.co.za.
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13: Let's walk the talk. 702.
0: We love to travel. We love to explore this beautiful country of ours, but it can be very expensive if one chooses to travel in season. So what are the benefits of traveling off season? That's a question that Ondela Mlandu is here to answer for us. Ondela is a communication specialist and travel writer. Ondela, very good morning and welcome to the show.
15: Good morning, Africa. Thank you so much for having me.
0: I always say this is the best time to travel in South Africa. One, there aren't any people around you, so you don't have to fight for a parking spot or a restaurant reservation or whatever the case may be. And two, many of the establishments actually will have fantastic specials to try and attract more business.
15: Absolutely. I mean, off-season travel offers us more than just saving, right? It really allows us as South Africans to experience destinations at a more slower pace with less crowds, as you say, but also for us to be able to discover local experiences and to contribute to a more sustainable tourism industry. So it's great. It's actually the most perfect time to travel.
0: Where would you suggest people consider going to this winter season?
15: There's so many places. I mean, right here in the Western Cape, a stone's throw away from Cape Town, Wellington, just 10 minutes away from Wellington is Val de Charon Wine and Leisure Estate. If you want to go wine tasting, the cooler weather is perfect for wine tasting. There's cozy fireplaces, less crowded tasting rooms compared to December. But also there's also Hermanus. You know, it's whale season that provides a completely different experience from a busy summer crowd. And especially if you go up north, if we're going up north towards the Kruger, you know, winter offers exceptional wildlife viewing because the vegetation is thinner, the animals gather around the waterholes, so the Waterberg, Hazy View, Hoedspruit, Sabi. And then, of course, if you want to take a route and you go down to the garden route, you know, it's peaceful now at the coastal towns because there's far less crowds, but those places still remain beautiful. Your Knysna's, your George, your Klets, Jeffreys Bay. And then, of course, if you're adventurous enough, go to the Storms River and you know, bungee jump. But, of course, there are also places like Durban, which is summer and sunshine all year round. And, you know, the city has a vibrant culture, which adds to, you know, their delicious cuisine and their beautiful beaches and markets. And if you want to stay in KZN, you can go to the Midlands to experience, you know, some of the country escapes, the local food and that scenic drive up to the Midlands. And of course, while you're there, why not stop over to the Drakensberg, because it's a crisp winter, which is ideal for hiking and just enjoying the mountain scenery.
0: And by the sounds of things, if you can get into your vehicle and drive the distance, that might be better than getting on a flight and just getting
15: better
0: there.
15: Better than flying and cheaper.
0: Much Absolutely. Cheaper, isn't it?
15: Absolutely.
0: Because we are, and look, there are some provinces and cities that have challenged roads, without a doubt. We're not going to be romantic and gloss over the reality of a road network. But by far, the majority of our extensive road network actually is quite safe to drive on.
15: Yes, absolutely. I mean, you know, look, we can speak about our roads and the infrastructure, but we can also speak about how convenient some of our roads are. I mean, if we look here at the Western, in the Western Cape, I think we're quite fortunate enough to be able to have roads that allow us to, well, roads that are accessible, that allow us to navigate and go to destinations. You know, our N1s, our N2s are gateways to various places in these smaller towns along the way, which makes it, you know, absolutely amazing for us to travel and to see these smaller towns. So we're blessed in that sense, but there's so much more that can still be seen. Up north, I've traveled quite up north a bit and to the Gauteng areas, and there's work being done there. And of course,
12: in my favorite area, which is Free State, Clarence, which I talk about quite often, the roads there are also, you know, well on their way to being suitable for travelers and people to drive on their own. And of course, safety is always such a priority, especially if you are driving, especially for those solo travelers as well. It's very important.
0: No, absolutely. And of course, let's mention the, I suppose, establishment owners who are probably reliant on what will be a domestic tourism market in order for them to sustain through the off-peak season.
12: Absolutely. I mean, off-season travel isn't just good for travelers. It's great for our local economy. And tourism businesses don't just stop operating when school holidays end, right? For some of these businesses, this is a year-round thing. And a steady flow of tourists and visitors throughout the year helps. This helps with, you know, supporting permanent jobs, improving the cash flow not only of the business, but of the homes and the employees that are, you know, employed by the establishment. But also, traveling off-season reduces the pressure of only relying on a few busy months. So, as you mentioned earlier, local restaurants, craft markets, accommodation, all these providers benefit from consistent visitors, which is us locals, during that peak season. But also it encourages a more sustainable tourism because we're reducing the overcrowded peak seasons.
0: I was lucky enough to be able to travel to Joburg by road with my family because my nephew had never been to Joburg. So this was his first time. And we ended up filling my car with people and then we drove and it was absolutely amazing. On our way back, we were already planning our destination for next year. And beautiful. I cannot recommend that enough because what it does, it allows you to start budgeting around it. And if there's a collective of you as a family who will be contributing towards a common kitty, then you know how many people are going to be contributing what amount so that when it comes to the experience, it's not all on one or two people and, oh, I can't go anymore because I don't have enough money. Because you've been saving over a year or however many months in the build up to it.
12: Absolutely. And that's the biggest factor, right? Affordability, because people are always looking for ways to enjoy a holiday without overspending. And I think as travelers, we're becoming more intentional about the value we want from, you know, the traveling, you know, and that's what everyone does. And also, I think traveling off season, people are more, are more open to discovering places where there are fewer crowds. It's more meaningful. You can take it in. You're not frustrated because you're standing in long queues. But also, I mean, social media has also played such a role by showcasing these hidden gems and these experiences that aren't necessarily dependent on peak season. So if you do have the ability and if you do work remotely or have flexible work hours, then I'd highly recommend that people travel outside of the traditional peak periods because that's when you truly get to experience the essence of a place. It's more still and it's more affordable.
0: Where are you going to next, Ondela?
12: Oh, I am off to Durban next in September. I'm going to a new establishment called Club Med South Africa, which is beach and bush all in one. So I'm very excited about that.
0: And then please do come back and tell us all about it once you've had the experience. Ondela, thank you very much. Ondela Mlandu is a communication specialist as well as travel writer, giving us reasons why we should consider traveling during this off-season period.
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0: We'll be giving you the latest from EWN in a moment, after which we'll reflect on the action plan announced by the President, the National Water Action Plan, which sets out to ensure that every community in the country has access to reliable supply of quality drinking water, no matter where people live. The President using his weekly letter to the nation yesterday to highlight this following the launch of that action plan last week. Welum Zugulu from Kanana in Hammanskraal saying, "Morning Africa, I'm disappointed about the Department of Water and Sanitation and the President, because they came here in Hammanskraal, opened the water treatment plant. Now the water is more dirtier, brown. They lied and said the water is clean and drinkable. Please, Africa, just try and get someone from Tswane to clarify these." Mzugulu, we'll put that on our list and see what we can do in the coming days. 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It's 5 o'clock.
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19: Dineo Mukwili is not happy with the NPA's latest move, and the Middle East war is expected to dominate Benjamin Netanyahu and Donald Trump's meeting. Good morning, I'm Sfiso Zulu. Crime Intelligence Officer Dineo Mukwele's lawyers say they are disappointed that the NPA has only directed for fraud and corruption charges against their client to be provisionally withdrawn. Mukwele was arrested last year by the Investigating Directorate Against Corruption on allegations she was hired to a senior position without the appropriate qualifications and experience. NPA head Andy Mutibi ordered for the charges against her and seven co-accused to be provisionally withdrawn. Tabiso Goba has more.
20: The recent testimony and evidence laid at the Madlala Commission have shown IDEC's case was without merits. Senior IDEC officials have conceded that Dineo Mukwele met and even exceeded the requirements for the role of head of technical support services units as crime intelligence. Mukwele's lawyers wanted the charges against her to be fully withdrawn. However, National Director of Public Prosecutions, Andy Mutibi, has only directed for them to be provisionally withdrawn. Mutibi says he has been advised that IDEC's investigation is still incomplete. He says that IDEC cannot re-enroll the matter without his express approval. The matter returns to court on the 3rd of September, where the charges will be formally withdrawn. Tabi Sokoba, Eyewitness News.
19: President Cyril Ramaphosa says South Africa can't deal with mass migration alone, and other African countries must come together to deal with the phenomenon. He says vigilantism against foreigners won't be tolerated and human rights and immigration laws must be respected. Ramaphosa was addressing the opening of the first ordinary session of the 7th Pan-African Parliament in Johannesburg yesterday. Babalondenze reports.
21: President Cyril Ramaphosa has called on other African countries to come together in addressing mass migration and the push and pull factors that cause it. He says migration has been part of the continent's history for decades and will continue. But Ramaphosa told the Pan-African Parliament delegates that other countries need to do more.
22: And we call upon various countries on our continent to work with us to address this challenge. South Africa cannot solve this challenge alone. It needs to work together with its sister countries and with the peoples of our continent.
21: Ramaphosa says if left unmanaged, migration has the potential to undermine the sovereignty and national security of the country. Babalondenze, Eyewitness News.
19: And Israeli Prime Minister Benjamin Netanyahu will meet with US President Donald Trump at the White House today for the first time since the start of the Iran war, over which they have publicly disagreed. Relations between Netanyahu and Trump have occasionally appeared strained in recent months. The meeting is expected to be dominated by the war, which began with US-Israeli strikes on Iran in late February, as Washington says it wants to give negotiations a chance. Israel has not taken part in the latest round of hostilities between the US and Iran, which flared earlier this month after an April ceasefire collapsed. This will be the eighth meeting between the leaders since Trump's return to office last year, as well as their first in-person talk since the war began. Gold is trading at $4,077.29 an ounce. The rand is at 1677, 2228. To the pound, 19.06 to the euro. Brent crude oil is at $96.78 a barrel. A fine day in store for Gauteng, Johannesburg, starting at 6 degrees, peaking at 19. Pretoria, 5 and 22. Vereeniging, 4 and 20 degrees. A fine day is also expected for Cape Town today, along with a fresh to strong southeasterly breeze, a low of 13, peaking at 19 degrees. The top story in EWN this hour, Crime Intelligence Officer Dineo Mukwele's lawyers say they are disappointed that the NPA has only directed for fraud and corruption charges against her to be provisionally withdrawn.
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0: 5 minutes now, it is past 5 o'clock. Very good morning and welcome to the show. If you've just joined us, we've had a wonderful first hour. Your calls, always welcomed on 021-446-0567. 011-883-0702. Your WhatsApp messages and voice notes to 072-702-1702, 072-567-1567. The government launching the National Water Action Plan last week, which sets out government's determination to ensure that every community has access to a reliable supply of quality drinking water. The president using this as a subject matter in his weekly letter yesterday, saying in too many cities, towns and rural areas, water disruptions have become a fact of life. Families cannot cook or clean. Children cannot wash. Shops and businesses have to close, saying that they are determined to change that. And he spells out what this action plan seeks to achieve, and it will be overseen by the National Water Crisis Committee, which he chairs, which will meet regularly to oversee implementation, to track progress, and to hold the responsible departments and public entities accountable for delivery. We'll be speaking to Professor Stanley Lipadze. Stanley is an executive for research, development, and innovation at the Water Research Commission. He'll be joining us in a few moments. And then the AIDS conference is underway in Rio de Janeiro. It's the 26th International AIDS Conference, and it brings together scientists, policymakers, healthcare workers, and activists from around the world to discuss the latest developments in HIV prevention, in its treatment, as well as research coming out of the space. And understandably, a lot of protesting around PEPFAR funding being taken away by the Donald Trump administration, and what it means for people and having access to treatment and having access to prevention and research initiatives as well. We'll be speaking to Professor Linda Gail Becker, director of the Desmond Tutu Health Foundation, about that.
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0: 7 minutes now, it is past 5 o'clock. This is what you need to know this Tuesday. We start with matters elections, where the chief electoral officer of the Independent Electoral Commission, Saima Mabolo, was engaging with the Parliamentary Gallery Association on election-related matters as the commission is preparing for the upcoming local government elections to be held on the 4th of November. Saima Mabolo saying that political parties have a responsibility to attract youth to vote. He says the IEC provides administrative role to attract the youth, while political parties have a responsibility to offer policies that will entice them. He says they are joining hands with relevant law enforcement agencies as part of ensuring that these elections are free of violence. He was engaging with journalists in Parliament on matters related to the upcoming local government elections, as I said. In Nigeria, a soldier has been arrested over allegations he supplied military uniforms to terrorists as well as criminal groups. That's according to the army. Private Mohammed Yusuf was caught on Saturday evening at a bus stop in the northeastern city of Maiduguri. The soldier, who was previously stationed at a factory for army equipment, was allegedly attempting to flee across the border into neighboring Cameroon. He deserted his unit earlier this month before relocating to Maiduguri, where he went into hiding with the help of an associate. Yusuf has not publicly commented on the case against him, but the arrest has reignited speculation that collusion could be the reason behind rampant insecurity in the country. In Europe, firefighters in France and Spain are racing to bring huge wildfires under control before another heat wave later this week that will complicate efforts to tame the flames. Spain's Interior Minister, Fernando Grande Malasca, saying on Monday and Tuesday were absolutely crucial days before temperatures rise again.

0: 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Also coming soon. You'll be able to take 702 with you seamlessly through Apple CarPlay and Android Auto. 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
1: International operators would also be affected, though they typically follow FAA directives, if applicable. The agency said in the Airworthiness Directive proposal that it received a report that certain passenger seats assemblies were not correctly installed in the seat tracks. There could be up to 69 track-mounted passenger seat assemblies on each 737 MAX plane, and the issue would take an estimated 1 work hour to fix each assembly. It did not say how quickly airlines would need to fix this issue. Let's finish off with some consumer news. Tiger Brands has completed an investment of more than 200 million rand into its Paarl culinary megasite, which has enabled the food producer to consolidate production of its iconic Mrs. Ball's chutney in the region where it founded it in 1917. Until now, production has been outsourced to a third-party manufacturer in Gauteng. This would have made commercial sense at some point, but the dried stone fruit used in the chutney is grown near Ashton, which is a little over 100 kilometers from the newly expanded factory. Langeberg Foods, which processes the fruit, was owned by Tiger Brands until it was sold in October 2025. Tiger first announced its intention to exit that business in 2020, and a solution was eventually found that enabled it to dispose of the unit for a symbolic 1 rand. The move preserved more than 3,000 permanent and seasonal jobs.
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3: 14 minutes now, it is past 5 o'clock. The National Water Action Plan was announced by the President last week. It was released at the Union Buildings following a meeting with the National Water Crisis Committee. In the plan, it outlines strategic interventions to address the water crisis over the short, medium, as well as the long term. It seeks to increase investment in infrastructure, including through private sector investment, to implement legal and regulatory reforms to improve municipal service delivery and to address corruption and criminality in the water sector. Here to help us unpack this plan is the Executive for Research, Development and Innovation at the Water Research Commission. That's Professor Stanley Lipadzi. Stanley, a very good morning and welcome to the show.

0: Good morning, Africa. I'm glad indeed actually to be with you this morning.
1: Thank you very much.
0: Thank you.
1: Let's take it one in turn, shall we? The investment in infrastructure is they're all equally important, but that will need to get right because we know that the shortcomings in the majority of the municipalities across the land is poor investment in infrastructure that results in leakages and just inability for reliable water to get to homes and to businesses. How are we going to get that right, do you think?
0: Indeed, the investment in the infrastructure in the municipalities is very, very important, and we can indeed get it right. First of all, by ensuring that the plan or what is stipulated in the plan is implemented, executed effectively. It is good actually to have a plan of this nature because it stipulates what are the main issues that South Africa should focus on. And that message and those points that people should have in their plan that municipalities should focus on, they're summarized in five or six points. And it will be easier indeed actually to prioritize them and see where to invest and see where capacity is needed. And also ensure that we set the targets that are realistic and at the same time ensuring that South Africa water resources are also protected. So investing in the infrastructure will reduce the non-revenue water, will ensure that we rehabilitate our waste treatment plants, our treatment water, so clean water treatment plants. And another important thing that the plan also talks about, putting the municipal government actually in the center to ensure that we also run these municipalities in a better way in terms of how to invest, as I've mentioned, what are the leadership that should be there, and also what is also important in this plan is the issue of what can we change, the reform that is actually needed, because the current system of relating to water services needs to be changed. We can be able to match the changes that are happening in municipalities and also in the country. Can't be able to do that. The current Water Commission and others, we continue innovate. We continue to have the research that bringing new knowledge, bringing new innovations. So all that together, capacity, investment, innovations that we really have, changing the governance will actually enable us to achieve what actually is in this plan.
1: Stanley, we are having a little bit of a challenge with the connectivity, but we'll soldier on and see whether we can get to, in fact, on a better line, rather. We're reflecting on the National Water Action Plan that was announced by the President last week. This was released after a meeting of the National Water Crisis Committee, which is chaired by the President. And you've just painted a picture of how we can attract investment in this space of water, Stanley. The big question for any potential and prospective investor will be the de-risking of the financial vehicle that they'll be used to attract such investment. Because I think government acknowledges that it doesn't have the resources in its own to fix the infrastructure, so it's going to rely on the private sector. But the private sector will want to see the ring fencing, for example, of the revenue generated from water by municipalities to then be used in either reinvesting in the value chain of delivering water services to the people of that municipalities, or if there is to be a loan or grant or whatever, that money will be used to finance whatever that that financial model is going to be. How serious are we in adopting a ring fencing approach as far as water revenue is concerned?
0: Yeah, there are already plans by the Department of Water and Sanitation and government working with the National Treasury actually to pursue this innovative or transforming transformative action. It is important because if we can be able to do that, so some of the issues relating to infrastructure that we have seen happening for years now will easily be actually be got rid of. Because what is also important is that, as you mentioned, if we use water, people pay for water, which of course some people don't pay for water. If people actually pay for water, we increase the revenue collection and so on, we'll actually be able to use that water, revenue, to deal with the issues relating to water. We'll resolve the issue of infrastructure dilapidation, ensure that there's timely maintenance of this infrastructure. And by doing that, we will actually ensure that South Africans access water, and the water that they get, they can also have confidence in terms of the quality of that water. But it's important also to mention the issue that when we do that, we also attract investors, because now investors can be able to go to this establishment, the water service provider, which can either be a private sector or coming from private sector or coming from one of the public entities, knowing that if they invest in those institutions, governance will be in place, there will be effectiveness and efficiency in running those institutions. And the other important thing is about the transparency and accountability as well. So when those organizations that are running the water services, as water is actually ring fenced, even within the organization itself or municipalities, when people realize there's accountability and transparency, it is actually easy indeed to plan. It's also easy to ensure that everybody is brought on board, and communities indeed benefit from their own municipalities or from the organization that is responsible for water supply.
1: Because that I suppose is the other big challenge, right? Where yeah. Individuals who are tasked with the responsibility of heading up, be it water bodies or even departments within municipalities that look after the value chain of the delivery of water services to the people of South Africa, either are incompetent or don't care enough, or unfortunately always fall victim to corrupt activities. That's going to be one aspect that we're going to need to wrest control over in this country.
0: Yeah, and this is the aspect that the plan actually is trying to resolve, trying to address, because water crisis or water supply is a complex a matter. As I've mentioned, it's not only about water that is available. It's not also not only about the capacity in the municipality. As I've stated before, or as actually is also stated in the plan, the issues relating to the reform as well, the issues relating to this transformative action taken to ensure that we ring fence the water revenue, and the model itself, as I've mentioned, the model itself of ensuring that we bring in the private sector as well, or we have a room for private sector to invest and also to run these services. It is a combination of those elements. But coming to your point as well, to say capacity indeed is needed. For long, the municipalities were not having certain capacity or expertise that's actually required, like engineers, the people who are responsible for managing the day-to-day activities, the financial expertise, and so on. We need all those people to be present in the municipality. And now this plan is highlighting and bringing these matters up or forward, so that if you are a decision maker, if you are a municipality manager, or you are an authority, you need to think about this so that competent people run the water affairs. Competent people are actually responsible to ensure that the administration of water finances and resources are actually done in an effective and efficient way.
1: Stanley, thank you very much. We'll hold it there. Professor Stanley Lipatsi is the Executive for Research, Development and Innovation at Water Research Commission, reflecting on the newly announced National Water Action Plan. It was announced by President Cyril Ramaphosa following a meeting with the National Water Crisis Committee. The president saying that we need, by acting boldly rather and decisively, to improve the performance of Eskom and reform our energy system, we were able to end load shedding and achieve a secure and reliable energy supply. Now, he says, we are applying the same approach to the water crisis that has been unfolding in many parts of our country. The plan outlines a clear, practical and focused approach to ensure water security for all South Africans, no matter where they live.
2: Rise and shine.
3: It's a new day. It's early breakfast with Africa Milani.
1: At 26 minutes now, it is past 5 o'clock. Sunrise in Johannesburg will complete at 6:49 and in Cape Town at 7:41 this morning. Lehlono Lotobela, forecaster with the South African Weather Services, joining us on the line now. Good morning to you, Squire.
4: Bob Africa, good morning. How are you?
1: I'm very well, thank you. How are you?
4: No, no, thanks for asking. You see, you brought it up and you asked about the warnings and now we have a party.
1: You do,
4: sometimes,
1: don't you?
4: Sometimes, my brother, sometimes we must just quiet about it. But yes, we have a lot of warnings and I blame you.
1: Oh, thank you. I think because 5 of them is quite a lot, particularly when the most severe one is an orange level 6.
4: Yes. Which means it's a high likelihood of significant impact. And we have that for both snow and rain. But let's start with the warning along the east coast of the country, which will cover mostly the coastal areas of KwaZulu-Natal into the Eastern Cape, as well as covering the eastern half of the Eastern Cape. And it's mainly for disruptive rain that's expected to result in flooding conditions into the adjacent interior, which will also cover KwaZulu-Natal as well as the eastern half of the Eastern Cape. So do take caution around those areas because we're expecting some disruptive rain for today. But it's not only disruptive rain that we're expecting. For the northeastern parts into the high-lying areas, into the Drakensberg Mountains that lead to Lesotho from the Eastern Cape, be aware of disruptive snow, which may also impact some passes into the area, into the extreme southern parts of the Free State. So do take caution as we're expecting a possibility of some snow over those areas, which may result in navigation to be difficult. But for the southwest coast of the country, there is still a warning for damaging winds and waves. It is a minor impact expected of navigation at sea to be difficult. Into the adjacent interior may have some windy conditions, especially over the southwest coast of the Western Cape. So be aware of those conditions and take caution into the afternoon. If you're in Gauteng, though, you can expect a fine day with cool temperatures into the afternoon. Pretoria is expected to peak at a maximum of 22 degrees, a minimum of 5. Johannesburg, 6 and 19. And if you're in Vereeniging, expect a maximum of 20 degrees with a minimum of 4. It will be a cloudy day in the Western Cape for the central and the eastern parts. Otherwise, expect partly cloudy conditions with cold temperatures mainly over the central and the eastern parts of the Western Cape. Cool over the western parts, with Cape Town's minimum having reached 13 degrees, but we're expecting a maximum of 19 degrees in the afternoon. Fredendale 7 and 24. If you're in Riversdale, expect a maximum of 17 degrees with a minimum of 10. And in George, it will be a maximum of 16 degrees with a minimum of 10 this morning. For tomorrow, we're still expecting much more of the rain to be over the Eastern Cape into KwaZulu-Natal, but if you'll be in the Western Cape, expect partly cloudy conditions into the eastern parts, with another 30% chance of rain and showers expected over the central and the eastern parts of the province. But if you'll be in Gauteng, expect a partly cloudy day, cool temperatures, but it will be cold over the southern parts, and there is still a 30% chance of showers and rain expected over Gauteng for tomorrow. And that's the weather for today. Into tomorrow.
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1: 29 minutes now, it is past 5 o'clock. Matteo, very good morning to you. We start with news from Vodacom. They expect to roll the money in after Safaricom acquisition.
5: Yeah, good morning, Africa. Good time for them. Vodacom has raised its long-term revenue target to more than 300 billion rand after completing its acquisition of a 55% controlling stake in Safaricom. This is up from 35%. The telecoms company says the deal strengthens its presence across Africa and positions it for faster growth in mobile, digital and financial services. For the 3 months to June, Vodacom reported a 5.9% revenue growth to 42.4 billion, while a service revenue also increased to 34 billion rand. Financial services, including mobile money, remained a key growth driver for Vodacom, with revenue rising 17.8% there. Across the group, including Safaricom, mobile wallet transactions totaled $547 billion over the past year. Vodacom has also updated its dividend policy. The group plans to pay shareholders at least 65% of headline earnings per share. Then looking at the markets of Wall Street, coming off a choppy trading session from last week, the 30 stock Dow Jones advanced more than 260 points on Monday, roughly up just marginally, and the S&P 500 also eking out some gains, helped by a pullback in oil prices following a pause in fighting in the Middle East. On the other hand, the tech-heavy Nasdaq Composites ending the day down by just 0.2%. In Asia this morning, South Korea's Kospi are dropping by 5.9% at the open. Japan's Nikkei slipping 0.5%, while the topics also down this morning. Australia's benchmark S&P ASX 200 also marginally lower this morning. The tension in the market reflects uncertainty ahead of the big week for tech stocks. Some earnings coming out for Amazon, Meta Platforms, Microsoft for this week. So that's likely to shake markets. For the JSE though, a better Monday, up 712 points. There were some losers though. Tungela down 5%. Glencore down 3.8%, Exxaro down 2% on the day. The rand at this hour, 16 rand 79 against the US dollar, 19 rand 10 cents against the euro, 22 rand 32 cents against the British pound. Price of gold is also flat this morning, $4,045 an ounce, while platinum is down by close to 1% at $1,609. Brent crude at $84 a barrel, down 5% this morning. More business after 6.
1: At 5:32 it is now. Sifiso Zulu, you've got the latest from EWN. Good morning.
6: Thanks, Africa. Good morning. Crime Intelligence Officer Dineo Mukwili's lawyers say they are disappointed that the NPA has only directed for fraud and corruption charges against her to be provisionally withdrawn. Mukwili was arrested last year by the Investigating Directorate Against Corruption on allegations she was hired to be a senior in a senior position without the appropriate qualifications and experience. NPA head Andy Motibi ordered for the charges against her and seven of her co-accused to be provisionally withdrawn. One of Ket Matlala's co-accused will remain in court for trial after her application to be excused from parts of the proceedings was refused. Ntabiseng Zama is accused number 5 in the attempted murder and murder trial of the alleged boss. Zama pleaded with the Johannesburg High Court to allow her to miss evidence unrelated to her 3 charges of money laundering. And Israeli Prime Minister Benjamin Netanyahu will meet with U.S. President Donald Trump at the White House today, and this is for the first time since the start of the Iran war, over which they have publicly disagreed. Relations between Netanyahu and Trump have occasionally appeared strained in recent months. The meeting is expected to be dominated by the war, which began with U.S.-Israeli strikes on Iran in late February, as Washington says it wants to give negotiations a chance. A fine day in store for Gauteng, Johannesburg, starting at 6 degrees, peaking at 19, Pretoria 5 and 22, Vereeniging 4 and 20 degrees. A fine day is also expected for Cape Town, along with a fresh to strong southeasterly breeze, a low of 13 and a high of 19 degrees.
7: And in the traffic in El Dorado Park, we've got an accident on the N12 East. It happened right near the Golden Highway. It's already causing delays. And traveling in Cape Town, we do have faulty traffic lights reported in Killarney Gardens at Potsdam Road and Silverstone, as well as at Killarney Avenue and Potsdam Road.
6: And those are the headlines. 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
1: EWN Sport. 5:34 it is. This is not the story I was expecting us to lead with this morning. Why did Banyana Banyana lose against Tanzania yesterday, Mawande? Good morning.
8: Good morning, Africa. To be very honest, I think that was right up there with the worst performances I've ever seen from Banyana Banyana. Never mind the, 5-0 that they lost to Japan a couple of a month or so ago in that international friendly. This one was worse. Things just didn't connect. It looked like a listless performance. They were flat. Passes weren't connecting. Players were slow to react. And then the finishing was... there was none to speak of, really, apart from the goal. So, yeah, it really, really wasn't great. And it was one of those performances that, as a supporter watching on, it's deflating. It didn't feel like, you know, there was fight. It didn't feel like something was going to happen. And, I mean, despite, you know, more possession, despite more chances created and the like, there was quite some time where it felt like if Banyana had to win it, they were going to sneak it. And I don't think that should be the case.
1: Well, they better get something right before the next match. Otherwise, we'll be very unhappy. Ivory Coast having a good outing against Burkina Faso yesterday. What else do you have in your sporting report?
8: Well, Africa, let's recap on that result where Banyana Banyana made a disastrous start to their women's AFCON campaign by losing 2-1 to Tanzania. Despite creating more opportunities and having a greater share of the possession, Banyana went 1-0 down after a solo run and finish from Diana Msewa in the 37th minute before Bambanani Mbane equalized from a corner shortly before half-time. Banyana once again failed to make the most of their chances after the break, and Hasna Thubamba scored the winner 3 minutes from time. While in the night's other game, Ivory Coast beat Burkina Faso 4-1. Banyana's next game is against the Ivory Coast on Friday. Betway Premiership champions Orlando Pirates and Relebohile Mofokeng were the big winners at last night's PSL Awards for the 2025-26 season. Mofokeng, who since joined Union Saint-Gilloise in Belgium, was named PSL Footballer of the Season, the Betway Premiership Players Player of the Season, as well as the Premiership's Young Player of the Season. Abdeslam Wadu won the prize for Coach of the Year, while Buccaneers players Sipho Chane, Lebone Siema, Oswin Apollos, Mbekezeli Mbogazi, Cameron Danson, as well as Tsepang Moremi also picked up individual awards. And there were more medals for Team SA on Monday at the Commonwealth Games. Michael Hooley won silver in the men's 50-meter breaststroke, while Erin Gallagher took the bronze in the women's 100-meter breaststroke as well. SA has 11 medals at the moment, 3 gold, 3 silver, and 5 bronze. Mawande Mateza, Eyewitness News Sport.
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1: He's in studio to tell us what's coming up on his show. Good morning to you.
9: A very good morning to you, Africa. We start the show today with a look at the Department of Social Development, so often in the headlines for all the wrong reasons. I mean, they're meant to be seized with things like childcare and protection services to the elderly or people with disabilities, or even substance abuse treatment and prevention, or victims of gender-based violence. The needs are many, and there are many people who need their support. So why is it then that the department is now accused of spending nearly 700,000 rand on the hotel accommodation of a spokesperson? We're going to be speaking to the chairperson of the Parliamentary Portfolio Committee on Social Development. They're the ones who are meant to hold that department and its minister accountable, and I want to know from them, are they just watching this train go off the rails like the rest of us? And then our big interview today focuses on something that you just think, no man, that surely can't be true. I mean, every now and again you read a story that seems just too ghastly. Animals, in this case specifically chickens, reared with HIV medicines, yes, antiretroviral drugs, sold on the black market and fed to chickens because the farmers who are rearing them believe they help the animals to grow faster, to produce more, and to fight diseases. But ARVs are just one of the ingredients in a cocktail that could lead to all sorts of unintended consequences for humans who may consume the meat. We'll meet the latest chef to exit the MasterChef kitchen, and we'll tell you about a night of ballet, the Winter Ballet Gala, which is going to be happening in Pretoria this weekend. All of that and more on 702 Breakfast Africa.
1: No question for me today?
9: We'll tell you after six.
1: That means he hasn't formulated
9: one. We've got 21 minutes.
1: I know. He hasn't formulated one at this very hour. But
9: to
1: in
9: be 21 fair,
1: minutes, he would have had a wonderful idea that he's going to open up the show with.
9: To be fair, we have quite a few, and the team and I just can't decide which one to settle on.
1: Ah, oh, fantastic. Oh. Well, that's a position of luxury, isn't it?
9: You'll
1: when
9: see.
1: You've got options.
9: You'll see.
1: Find out in 20 minutes which one Bongani and his team would have settled on. He's coming up on your dial at 6 o'clock.
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3: Join the conversation.
1: Joining me in studio now, I had one of those occasions yesterday where the wind was so strong in the foreshore. I had some meetings in the Artscape where literally people were having to hold on to poles because the wind was going. And like, love people who take care of their health and their appetite and they wear size zeros. But my word, they get blown away by the wind in the foreshore.
10: And we've even gendered that wind. We call it the Maneki Vint.
1: Is that what it's called?
10: It's called the Maneki Vint.
1: Since when? I think it's called the Cape Doctor.
10: Since forever. Well, the Cape Doctor is the southeaster generally, but yes, as it careers through the buildings down into the foreshore and creates
1: it's
10: that
1: called the
10: funnel.
1: Vint.
10: It's called then the Maneki Vint for particularly the ladies who wear the dresses when it is a bit warmer weather. My wife is often caught there because she walks from the My City bus stop to the other side through the station deck. And she tells me regularly of stories of people having to huddle together simply to buffer from the wind. We in fact spoke to one of the architects who built that part of the foreshore, and he says it's all man-made. The wind has no idea where to go.
1: Yeah.
10: But the city's forefathers decided we want buildings year, and year, and the unintended consequences is this natural wind funnel. That's could actually be considered a Cape Town attraction.
1: We will remember, of course, that the Cape Town cycle tour,
10: right,
1: the 1 year, had to be cancelled because it used to start below the Civic Centre and then sort of climb up onto the off-ramp to join Mandela Road. And I remember actually that Sunday morning speaking to then British High Commissioner Dame somebody, her name escapes me, and she was on her way to cycle. And then literally 10 minutes later, the race was called off because of the wind.
10: Some architects and spatial planners say that if we build more trees to buffer some of that wind, it could actually mitigate against that very, very serious wind corridor. But coming up on our show today, Africa, going to be speaking to Stephanie Fick of Outer. We asked the questions, how do you tell the difference between a genuine traffic fine and a scam, especially when your bank and the city says don't click on that link that says it is a link that will take you to your outstanding fines? And what happens if you ignore it and it is in fact the real thing?
1: Conley has the best solution. What he does when he gets the SMS, he goes to the Pay My Fines or whatever the website is, checks to see whether he's got a fine, and if he doesn't, he just deletes the SMS.
10: Don't take this as any legal advice. I have an advocate friend who tells me if anyone is looking for you for anything, wait till there's a sheriff at the door. Other than that, ignore it. Then it's also What the Heck with Arthur Goldstuck at 6:40. At 7 o'clock, we have a conversation around what is a controversial set on tract of land as you exit the city, Africa, on F.W. de Klerk Boulevard. It's Translet land in that Culemborg area, and it's seen quite a bit of degradation of the last year. Now, the Western Cape High Court has issued an eviction order on behalf of Translet to remove something like 150 people from the that area, but Ndifuno Kwazi, they're now challenging that, taking that up on appeal, saying that yes, there may be criminality that is present there, but not all people are involved. We'll talk to Ndifuno Kwazi at 7 o'clock, and I have a question for you. Do you have an earworm? What is your current oorworm?
1: I don't have one currently. I went to go see a musical by the Waterfront Theatre School titled Something's Rotten. And as with any good quality musical, there will always be that standout song that just stays with you for days on end, and you just find yourself humming it while you're buttering your bread.
10: So give us a bar.
1: Of course not. I'm not going to do that. those kids from the Weto Front Theatre School were so good at delivering it. I'm not going to... But that is gone now. I don't even remember what the title of the song. I mean, it was an important song in the book, in the storyline. But I wouldn't be able to tell you whether it starts with a C flat or not.
10: I'll play two of my current oeuvres at the beginning of the show. It sets in and starts to torment other people across Cape Town.
1: Because
10: all of them,
1: your torment, you want to share.
10: I share my struggles. Okay. It means my struggles are a little bit less.
1: All right, let's give it on Good Morning Cape Town in 15 minutes.
2: Because some journeys are better taken together.
3: Let's walk the talk. 702.
1: We were talking about the National Water Action Plan announced by the president last week, Thursday. He wrote about it in his open letter. Yesterday, we spoke to Professor Stanley Lupatsi from the Water Research Commission about some of the elements that they are planning to do as the National Water Crisis Committee. Here's a voice note from a listener.
11: Morning, Africa. You know, I'm listening to your guests and good morning to your guests as well. Yes, I hear about the water issue now. But my question is, yes, there's water, but is the water drinkable? And Mpumalanga, water is a very scarce thing in Mpumalanga, especially in a place like your Middleburg, your Belfast. Water there, you can't drink the water. Yes, you can bath with it. You can use it for everything that you want, but you can't use it for drinking. That water is undrinkable. Can you please ask your guests, is that water going to be drinkable as well in each and every part of the country? Thank you, Africa.
1: David, thank you very much for that voice note. Unfortunately, it delivered after we said goodbye to Professor Stanley Lupatsi from the Water Research Commission. But what I can tell you is that only about 68% of the water that is available in South Africa is reliable, meaning safe to consume. Only about 68% of the water is reliable. And there are measures and ways of testing and determining whether the water is safe for you to consume. So it is an important conversation to have. Thank you very much for your voice. Not a pity that it came in a little bit too late.
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2: This is Africa Milani on Early Breakfast.
1: Celebrating another South African artist today, born on this day in 1971. He was born in... I don't know where he was born, actually. It doesn't tell me. He was born in Johannesburg. It was a Wednesday, the 28th of July in 1971. He's the lead singer and bass guitarist for the band Boo, with an exclamation mark, as well as a solo artist. He is an experienced actor, making his debut in Frans Marx's Sonkring in the early 90s, probably most famous for his role on Sievendeland as a musician and starring in the South African soap opera Burneland Sub Judice. If you know who this is, call me now to claim those bragging rights. Like

0: Klein Klein Yekkelsies is the title of the track. What is the name of the South African musician born on this day, 1971? Lead singer and bass guitarist for the band Boo, but he's also a solo artist. And I think this was one of his solo releases. Yeah. We also know him as an actor, probably most famous for his role on Seven Delan. If you know who he is and you'd like to earn yourself those bragging rights this Tuesday morning, give me a call now on 021-446-0567 or 1-1-883-0702. EWN Traffic. Shame, Amo, I shouldn't even ask you. Hey, you probably have no clue who we're talking about. Good morning to you.
1: Very good morning, Africa. I'm actually laughing at myself right now. I'm just like, what? Who? I'm even trying to remember the soap opera in which he appeared in. Nothing. No clue, no idea.
0: Nothing. No clue.
1: So I'm just going to hand over the bragging rights today. I'll have one out of two so far.
0: Do you know what? You will find that when you Google search this man, once you know the winner, you go, oh yeah, because the face is familiar, but you might not.
1: I hope so.
0: You might. I should confess that Conley made available an option where he sings in English. And I went, no, he's an Afrikaans musician. Let him sing in Afrikaans. And then Conley chose this one, which surprised both Rowan and I. But hopefully it will be an earworm and it will stay with you for the rest of the morning, Klein Klein Yekkelsies. If you know who this is, do give me a call and all the bragging rights will be yours. What's happening on the roads?
1: Well, Africa, we do have an accident in El Dorado Park. It's along the N12 East, right near the Golden Highway. It's already causing delays there. There's also queuing traffic on the Maakwa North approaching the Crown Interchange. Peak time delays piling up there. In the city of Tshwane, delays on the R80 East, just as you approach Eskom Pahlele exit. And then if you are traveling in Cape Town, we still have got those faulty traffic lights reported along Kilani Gardens at Postdam Road and Silverstone Road, as well as in Milnerton at the R27 and Dolphin Beach Road. Please be on the lookout there and approach with K. We'll have more updates for you right at the top of the hour. Stay tuned.
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0: Monet, you were the first person to call in from Kempton Park. What is the name of this South African-born artist born on this day in 1971 in Johannesburg? It was a Wednesday when he was born, it tells me in front of me. Good morning.
3: Okay, good morning, Africa. That is called Chris Chameleon.
0: It is indeed. He was born Chris Mulder, but he goes professionally as Chris Chameleon. Do you prefer him as a musician or as an actor, Monet?
3: No, I do like, I would say more as a musician, because he sings Afrikaans songs, but the way that he sings is, especially like Yekkelsies that he was singing now, it talks about all those little things that bothers you and bites you, and when people, so there's a lot of, Beeldspraak, think that's the Afrikaans word for it.
0: Yeah, no,
3: so
0: beautiful.
3: Yes, musician.
0: Monet, congratulations to you. You've earned yourself those bragging rights today. And a happy birthday to Chris Chameleon, born on this day in 1971.
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3: The 26th International AIDS Conference is currently underway in Rio de Janeiro in Brazil. It will run until the 31st of July. And it is the first major global gathering following the United Nations General Assembly on high-level meeting on HIV and AIDS, where countries came together and committed to new targets as part of efforts to end AIDS as a public health threat by 2030. Joining me via Zoom is the director of the Desmond Tutu Health Foundation, Professor Linda Gale-Begger. Linda, very good morning and welcome to the show.
4: Hi, Africa. Always nice to be with you.
3: Are we on track to eliminate, I suppose, AIDS as a public health threat by 2030?
4: I'm afraid not. As exciting as it was to see global leaders come together and renew their commitment, there's a ton of work to be done before 2030, and The way the sort of graphs are going, it looks like we'll miss those targets, unfortunately. But, you know, I think we have to keep at it and do the best we can by then, because in the meantime, people still are becoming infected and people are still dying of HIV, which, you know, we really need to, we have the tools today to change.
3: And I imagine the US government's decision to phase out PEPFAR funding would not be helping in any way whatsoever, right? Yesterday, we saw some protest action outside of the meeting venue in Rio, where organizations are highlighting the impact of this decision by the Donald Trump administration.
4: That's right. There was a presentation from the State Department, which did not meet with a great deal of enthusiasm from the activists and advocates. You're quite right. In January of 2025, USAID was dismantled, and we really have seen, you know, the stoppage of very important funding to PEPFAR-funded countries, many of them in Eastern Southern Africa. But also involving other countries around the world. And this definitely does have an impact. There's no doubt. Our own country, PEPFAR, will come to an end in March of next year. We will no longer receive any federal money for the HIV response.
3: And what will be the impact on programs, on interventions, on treatment, on research that PEPFAR and the federal funding from the US government has been supporting for so many years now?
4: Yeah, it's been 25 years, and we have to first say it's been amazing. It's saved so many, many lives, particularly in Africa. The impact is going to vary from country to country, but probably it's going to be most felt in terms of primary prevention, because, you know, that often is the part that countries don't, when the chips are down, they'll put money into treatment because, you know, obviously lives need to be saved. But when it comes to preventing, that's often thought of as a sort of add-on. And this is really important, because if we're going to see an end of HIV, we are going to have to prevent infections as much as we are going to need to treat people who are living with HIV. In addition, that research piece, I think, is really important. We found for South Africa at the moment, the inclusion of the stoppage of foreign aid has included the National Institutes of Health. So we're also not getting any grant money to do ongoing HIV and TB research in South Africa. Now, South Africa is being singled out in this regard, and we're going to have to see, you know, what the impact of that is in months and years to come.
3: The health minister, when the news of PEPFAR funding being withdrawn came to the foreground, noted that a lot of the money relating to treatment was covered by the taxpayer, by government, through allocations from National Treasury. The impact, as you say, is going to be on the programs, on the prevention, on the interventions that come with that. Is there a plan to then seek additional sources for funding for the incredible work that organizations such as the Desmond Tutu Health Foundation does in the research space, for that to continue, preferably uninterrupted?
4: Yeah, so Africa, I think this is the critical thing now that we need to start asking. The South African government and other African countries need to ask their national governments. We expected real devastation after PEPFAR ended. Now, countries like ours, treatment is paid for, but those add-on programs are now missing. The South African government stepped up with some money, but it certainly was nowhere near what we were receiving from PEPFAR. And as I've said, that is coming to an absolute end in March of next year. And I think we need to understand what the government of South Africa will be doing to put in place when that disappears. For example, prevention for key populations, for people who find it
3: All right. For some reason, we lost the connection to Linda Gail Becker. We'll hold it there. It's an important conversation. We'll certainly look to perhaps reconnect with her as the week unfolds. Professor Linda Gail Becker, Director of the Desmond Tutu Health Foundation, the 26th edition of the International AIDS Conference currently underway in Rio de Janeiro in Brazil. And there'll be a lot of reporting coming out of that pertaining to research and new innovations in the fight against HIV and AIDS. That's it from us this Tuesday morning. We'll be back again tomorrow at 6 o'clock.
1: This is EWN.
2: Dineo Mukwili is not happy with the NPA's latest move, and Patrick Dlamini takes the PIC to court to fight his suspension. Good morning, I'm Sfiso Zulu. Crime Intelligence Officer Dineo Mukwili's lawyers say they are disappointed that the NPA has only directed for fraud and corruption charges against her to be provisionally withdrawn. Mukwili was arrested last year by the Investigating Directorate Against Corruption on allegations she was hired to a senior position without the appropriate qualifications and experience. NPA head Andy Mutibi yesterday ordered for the charges against Mukwili and seven of her co-accused to be provisionally withdrawn. Tabiso Goba has more.
5: The recent testimony and evidence laid at the Madlala Commission have shown IDEC's case was without merits. Senior IDEC officials have conceded that Dineo Mukwili met and even exceeded the requirements for the role of head of technical support services units as crime intelligence. Mukwili's lawyers wanted the charges against her to be fully withdrawn. However, National Director of Public Prosecutions, Andy Mutibi, has only directed for them to be provisionally withdrawn. Mutibi says he has been advised that IDEC's investigation is still incomplete. He says that IDEC cannot re-enroll the matter without his express approval. The matter returns to court on the 3rd of September, where the charges will be formally withdrawn. Tabiso Koba, Eyewitness News.
2: One of Ket Matlala's co-accused will remain in court for trial after her application to be excused from parts of proceedings was refused. Ntabiseng Nzama is accused five in the attempted murder and murder trial of the alleged crime boss. Nzama pleaded with the Johannesburg High Court yesterday to allow her to miss evidence unrelated to her three charges of money laundering. She says the daily travel between Pretoria and Johannesburg is taking a toll on her, and that hours spent in court are negatively affecting her studies. Dimakatso Leshuru has more.
6: Delivering his ruling, Judge Karim Musa says Section 159 of the Criminal Procedure Act permits an accused to be absent only in limited circumstances. Judge Musa found Nzama's application did not meet the required legal threshold, adding the issue was never raised during the lengthy pre-trial process.
7: The application for the relief to be granted in terms of Section 159 subsection 2BB of the Criminal Procedure Act 51 of 1977 is hereby refused.
6: Zama is facing three charges for money laundering, which the state will not deal with now. Meanwhile, the trial within a trial continues with the state calling a new witness. Technical Response Team Captain Pimi Alfred Sekgobela, Dimakatso Leshoro, Eyewitness News.
2: Precautionary suspended Public Investment Corporation CEO Patrick Dlamini is approaching the High Court in Pretoria on an urgent basis to challenge his suspension. He wants the court to declare his suspension unlawful, arguing that he learnt about it through media reports before being formally informed. Dlamini was suspended this month following an anonymous whistleblower complaint. Annelita Fandese reports.
8: In court papers, Patrick Dlamini argues that the PIC board failed to properly apply its mind before suspending him, rendering the decision unlawful. He further contends that the move has plunged the leadership of the country's largest asset manager into uncertainty at a time when stability is critical. The PIC, which manages government employees' pension and other public funds, has yet to publicly respond to the court application. The matter is expected to be heard on an urgent basis. The PIC is embroiled in a multi-layered governance crisis stemming from an investment and loan granted to BEE shareholder Acapulco to acquire a stake in Lanseria Airport more than a decade ago. Annelita Fandese, Eyewitness News.
2: And Israeli Prime Minister Benjamin Netanyahu will meet with U.S. President Donald Trump at the White House today for the first time since the start of the Iran war, over which they have publicly disagreed. Relations between Netanyahu and Trump have occasionally appeared strained in recent months. The meeting is expected to be dominated by the war, which began with U.S.-Israeli strikes on Iran in late February, as Washington says it wants to give negotiations a chance. Israel has not taken part in the latest round of hostilities between the U.S. and Iran, which flared earlier this month after an April ceasefire collapsed. This will be the eighth meeting between the leaders since Trump's return to office last year, as well as their first in-person talks since the war began. Gold is trading at $4,050.36 an ounce. The rand is at 16.78 to the dollar, 22.32 to the pound, 19.09 to the euro. Brent crude oil is at $87.14 a barrel.
9: And in the traffic, we've got an accident reported on the N12 East. It's right near the Golden Highway. It's causing heavy traffic volumes coming out of Klipspruit Valley Road. There's also queuing traffic on the Maakwa North. This is between Boysons Road and the Crown Interchange. Peak time delays piling up there.
10: And in your sport, Banyana suffer a shock 2-1 defeat to Tanzania in their opening match at WAFCON. Orlando Pirates' Lerole Bogile Mofokeng dominated the PSL Awards last night, named Footballer of the Season in one of three awards. And Team South Africa adds two more Commonwealth Games medals, one silver and one bronze from the swimming pool.
2: A fine day in store for Gauteng, Johannesburg starting at 6 degrees, peaking at 19, Pretoria 5 and 22, Vereeniging 4 and 20 degrees. The top story in EWN the Sawa, Crime Intelligence Officer Dineo Mukwele's lawyers say they are disappointed that the NPA has only directed for fraud and corruption charges against her to be provisionally withdrawn.
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0: 7 minutes after six o'clock. It's Tuesday, the 28th of July, the year of our Lord, 2026. Welcome to the program. On our menu today, almost 700,000 rand spent on hotel accommodation for a spokesperson for the Department of Social Development. She lived, you might argue, in the lap of luxury for several months. She'd been seconded from a different province, was in an acting capacity, so she couldn't quite leave where she was from without knowing she had the job. But why this official? Were there no others? A department that's meant to look after the most vulnerable. What, have we suddenly run out of children at risk, homeless and hungry? Have we suddenly run out of victims of gender-based violence who need social support? That this is the kind of largesse we would dispense? In Zimbabwe, farmers are being accused of pumping poultry and pork full of medicines meant for human beings. Is this a health disaster waiting to explode?
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0: 9 minutes after 6 o'clock, our first interview looking at the Department of Social Development once again in the headlines for all the wrong reasons. How do you spend nearly 700,000 rand over a 7-8 month period in a hotel for one official if you are the department that is meant to be looking after the most vulnerable in this country? The needs are many and they are not being met. They cannot possibly be met. There's just too many people who need help. And this is the kind of money we are spending on hotel accommodation. Make it make sense. I'm in the studio with two of my colleagues, my esteemed partners in crime, partners in rhyme. Okay, and I'll stop with the dad jokes. Mateo Kharipe and Amuramila, very good morning to you too.
3: Morning,
4: Wong. Morning, Wongs. Morning, 702 Landers.
0: Here's a question for you too. Mm-hmm. Have you ever been served a meal and it either looked some type of way or it smelled some type of way and you thought, what is in this?

0: 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Missed something important? 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
1: Just from the smell. Do you ask? Do you say, ooh? Do you want to know?
2: Politely.
1: Do you want to know what's in the gumbo? Mateo?
2: It's happened numerous times, man. I remember when I was younger, my friend's grandmother served us. It was a put with seasoned oil, if I can put it that way. So there was no gravy and whatever. And it, because it was a culture shock with me, I was still waiting for whatever goes with the put, you know. But that was the meal. That's all they had, right? But it turned out to be very delicious. But I was very skeptical in the beginning. I'm like, okay, where's the rest of it? Because, you know, but that's all they had. Another moment was in Georgia. They served us dumplings that smelled like ulusu. I don't know how to explain it. Like tripe.
1: Tripe, yeah.
2: But like it was a pungent smell. Like it, and this is at a restaurant, you know. I'm just like, okay, just for trying new things, I'll do it this once. But it was tough. I was sweating.
1: And what was the taste?
2: It wasn't great.
1: It was exactly as it smelled.
2: It's one thing you have once, and I never had it again.
1: So if you ever go to the country, Georgia.
2: Yes.
1: Not the state in the U.S., the country.
2: Yes.
1: Formerly part of the USSR. Amo?
3: I don't explore much with food. I really don't. And if I do get served something that I'm not used to, I usually lean onto something that looks more comforting. So if I were to be served, I remember this one time at my friend's place. Actually, we're neighbors. They served us pap and what you call mala mukhodu.
1: Tripe.
3: Right. And I had seen how it was prepared. So I wasn't comfortable because I saw how it was prepared. It was just like, I can't. Right. But the pap was more comforting. So I was able to eat that.
1: I mean, I remember in my missionary days as a much younger person, I was with, call him a colleague, an American who had never seen any of these things before. So he'd never seen pap before. And we had gone to this really rural community and we were served pap with gravy and chicken heads. And before I could say, Bob's your uncle, as the host went to get, I don't know, water or drinks or whatever, he quickly put the meat on his plate and he just dumped it on mine. And he looked the other way. And then in came this lady. And you could see these people had really opened their hearts. They didn't really have very much. And the eyes were looking at you.
2: And you don't like chicken heads.
1: I had never eaten it before. And I can tell you, without any fear of contradiction, nor since.
2: But you stomached it that day.
1: Yo! Yo! And it had the little crown, the head.
2: That's the best part. That's the best part.
1: Yo! I had never eaten it before. And yeah.
2: You hear?
1: I survived.
2: Yeah.
1: For me, it was chewy, it was rubbery, and it was one of those chew, chew, chew, swallow, chew, chew, chew, swallow.
2: I would
1: swallow,
2: have been so happy somebody swallow. Just dumped that on my plate.
1: Anyway, have you been in that situation? You were served something, and it's not in a restaurant setup where you can ask for something else, but somebody presents a delicacy. You know that this means something to them that's more than just the food itself, right? And for reasons of decorum, for reasons of propriety, for reasons of just being a decent human being, you have to swallow it. How did you react? Let us know.
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1: We're keeping an eye, it's a quarter after 6, we're keeping an eye on what is unfolding from the Madlanga Commission of Inquiry. And yesterday, yet more questions against the now former head of IDAC. This is Advocate Andrea Johnson, who once again faced some really, really tough questions about some of the decisions that were made at IDAC

0: under her tenure, and she found it really, really difficult to explain some of the decisions that she oversaw and that were taken by the teams that she led. I want to take you to this moment where one of the commissioners, Advocate Sesi Baloyi, questions Andrea Johnson on whether some of the allegations that were used against the crime intelligence boss, Lieutenant General Dumisano Khumalo, were even IDAC's business to begin with.
1: So he potentially faces an arrest for something that may not fall within the mandate of IDAC, given this last discussion that you and I had.
2: I cannot say that, not having full sight of all the evidence, given that the allegations against General Madondo in that matter relate pertinently, from my recollection, to her having committed fraud, having misrepresented her position, and that he then knowingly accepted that fraud and then perpetuated the process further, vetting.
1: That's why I limited my question to our vetting discussion, that it, insofar as that a charge that he's facing may relate to vetting, one of the charges, if there's more than one, may relate to vetting, that potentially may be a charge which doesn't fall within the mandate of IDEC, given what we have discussed.
2: Yes, it would only be the fraud relating to the alleged fraudulent documents, remarks, etc., that would have been made by General Madondo.
0: She then gets asked the question that, hang on, if you are saying some people committed particular offences and you've charged them or are investigating them, how is it that you're able to sit there and say, so did others, but they weren't charged and they weren't investigated?
3: I take it Mr. Adams is also being charged. What's good for the goose must be good for the gander. If General Madondo, not having that clearance certificate, poses a risk to CI, the subs and the country, I dare say so too as Mr. Adams. You agree that he doesn't have you're not aware of him having a top secret clearance certificate, and yet he is handling documents seemingly that come from crime intelligence and for which he doesn't have lawful access or authorized access. Once again, we are in that logical terrain where I say, if we accept that General Madondo has committed a crime and poses the risk that is articulated at paragraph 3, so equally too must Mr. Adams. Logic would dictate for me, unless I'm persuaded otherwise.
2: No, logic dictates correctly.
3: Yeah, correct. So we can expect IDEC to act at least on their very whistleblower on this part.
2: I speak under correct.
3: Absolutely.
2: But he is arrested, I think, amongst others, for this contravention.
3: By IDEC?
2: Not by IDEC.
0: Not by IDEC. How much more can we learn about Andrea Johnson? Goodness me.
4: Let's walk the talk.
5: 702.
0: 19 after 6. Mateo, you've got a question of your own?
6: Very simple this morning, Bongani. What data and airtime plan are you on and how much do you spend on it? Do you keep track on just how much data you use? How much airtime you buy?
0: Not necessarily, because in almost all the places I go, there's Wi-Fi. There's Wi-Fi at home. There's Wi-Fi at work. So insofar as my actual, you know, device data, and it's not
6: so the spend is on Wi-Fi at home.
0: Yeah,
6: and that's enough. So you don't do
0: traditional
6: calls.
0: No,
6: just WhatsApp calls.
0: No, don't call me, and I won't call you.
6: I must be very stubborn.
7: I do spend quite a bit on data. I use prepaid, so that means I buy data quite frequently for, you know, different things, like maybe I need data to Uber back home or
6: Many times do you have to top up a month?
7: I'd say maybe 3 times. Yeah, maybe three times.
6: No, that's a fair amount, because I'm also on prepaid. And at least twice a month you'll top up. And if your data runs out and you have airtime, and then that airtime was converted into data. So I want to know how much you're spending on that a month.
0: All right. How much are you spending on data and airtime? How much are you spending on communicating every month? I'm curious about what prompts the question.
5: 702.
4: Weather.
0: 20 after 6, a fine day in store for Gauteng. Temperatures a little lower than we've seen earlier in the week. Joburg peaking at 19 degrees. 20 is your high in Vereeniging. It'll be 22 in Pretoria. Fine day in Cape Town, maxing at 19 degrees. Durban's peak is 21 and Kimberley 23.
4: EWN traffic.
0: 21 after 6, let's look at the roads. Already busy, Amu.
7: Very much so, Bongani. We've got delays on the R559. That's in Protea Glen. An accident reported there just before the R558 causing heavy delays. There's also queuing traffic on the N12 West in El Rado Park. That's due to another accident seen. It's causing delays between Klipspruit Valley Road and the Golden Highway. Speaking of which, roadworks are still causing delays on this route between Union Avenue and East Street. Do expect about a 15-minute hold up there. And then in the city of Tshwane, we've got delays on the R80 East just as you approach Eskom Pahlele exit. We'll have more updates, but if you come across anything else, we're on X at EWN Traffic.
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12: Bongani and the team. That's my favorite. Chicken heads with ice. The tongue. The crown. My wife, she's looking at me like I'm talking a foreign language, not from this earth. But I enjoy it so much. And she's not buying it because she don't like the head like you, Bongani. It's a punishment.
0: It's the eyes for me. It's the eyes because we all lie to ourselves about the meat we consume. And I'm admitting here, let's be clear, I'm a full hypocrite on this. We all lie to ourselves about the meat we consume. But when the eyes are looking at you, you can't tell yourself any lies about it. And it's all about what you've been exposed to, right? And this is why you can't be dismissive of what people consider delicacies. You've got to, you know, decorum dictates that you be polite and you tough it out. Have you been in that situation where you had to tough it out just from the smell? As you enter, and do you ask, what's in it?
11: Start your day with Bongani Bengwa
4: on 702. Let's walk the talk.
0: If you're watching our YouTube stream, you will see the looks of judgment from Muteo Kgwaripe and Amora Mila. But Asikalapo, things you need to know at this hour. Parents, it's that time of the year again. Prep your documents and have them ready. The Gauteng Department of Education will open online admissions for grade 1 and grade 8 learners for 2027 on the 5th of August. Applications will close on the 29th of August 2027. Ever been proven right after everyone else doubted you? How did it feel? And does vindication for you come when the other person finally sees that you were right all along? Or do you need them to acknowledge it? Mutheo? Do you need them to say, yes, Mutheo, you were right? Or is it the fact that you know, they know,
6: and
0: enough?
6: We all know that I'm right.
0: And we all know. So you're
6: happy with that.
0: So do you go and tell others?
6: No.
0: Do you go and say, even if they don't acknowledge it, do you go and say,
6: I'd rather you tell the
0: Remember
6: story.
0: That
6: I think
0: story?
6: It's more painful.
0: Well, the NPA provisionally withdrawing the fraud and corruption case against Crime Intelligence Head Lieutenant General Dumisano Khumalo, Brigadier Dineo Mukwele, and their co-accused. Investigations, of course, continue, meaning the charges could still be reinstated. But Khumalo's legal team argues there's no evidence of fraud in Mukwele's appointment and pointed to concessions made at the Madlanga Commission of Inquiry, including, of course, Andrea Johnson's apology. Do you know someone who always acts morally superior but really admits they're wrong? A UK cyclist who submitted helmet camera footage to report a driver doing something wrong ended up being fined himself after the video showed him riding without due care and attention. More on that story from Adam Gilchrist a little later. Chinese scientists in Tibet are cloning yaks to create healthier, more fertile animals and potentially help conserve endangered wild yak populations. Researchers aim to build a herd of more than 100 cloned elite yaks by 2028. But the project has sparked some ethical concerns. And on this day in 1992, Mary J. Blige released her debut album, What's the 411? It featured the hits You Remind Me, Sweet Thing, and Real Love.

0: you're still sleeping, then I'm sorry. I'm sorry for you.
1: 702. The newspapers.
0: That's a hit from grade 11.
2: I was in standard 9. I was in grade 2.
0: It's in the papers.
2: Mohani, good morning. A Japanese town is caught in a heated debate over the construction of a mosque. So this is a town called Fujisawa, just south of Tokyo. There have been protests with thousands of residents objecting to the planned construction of the mosque. So what they're saying is that they find it disrespectful, and others are just simply admitting that they fear what they don't understand. So Japan's Muslim population is increasing, right? Since 2019, different people who believe in the Muslim religion are settling in different parts of Japan. But residents there are saying that in that particular town that we are very apprehensive about the construction of this mosque. But there's just online debate and protest ongoing.
0: The front page of the Business Day has flowers and rainbow flags at the Brandenburg Gate in Berlin yesterday following that attack Adam Gilchrist told us about. During a pride march, a woman was killed and 29 people were injured, and the suspect was shot dead by police. The front page of the Sowetan has Andrea Johnson with her hands on her face, and the headline says everything you need to say, doesn't it? Shameful.
1: EWN.
0: Mateo wants to know our comms spend every month, be it data, be it airtime. What's the plan, and do we keep up with how often we have to top up? What prompts the question?
3: Obongana, the Portfolio Committee on Communications and Digital Technologies paid a small visit to MTN's headquarters as part of its ongoing program of engagement with key stakeholders in the communications and digital technologies sector. But the main issue around the visit was to inquire about the reservations mobile network providers seem to have in implementing ICASA's amended end user and subscriber service charter. Now, MTN and Vodacom have launched legal challenges against the Independent Communications Authority of South Africa over the new consumer regulations. Now, the operators are fighting rules regarding automatic data rollover, out-of-bundle consent and bundle transfers. In January this year, ICASA published rules that are scheduled to start in January of 2027. The regulator wants unused data, airtime and SMS bundles to roll over automatically for free at least once. Currently, these plans do expire. Out-of-band usage requires a direct opt-in from customers. So if you run out of data, your user or your, the company you subscribe to is not allowed to use your airtime as data. Leftover data can be sent to other users. Imagine if you can transfer data to a friend who's on the same network. So both networks are saying, no, we don't want to do that. It's going to raise prices. It's also going to mean there's no competition in the market. So both MTN and Vodacom are taking ICASA to court for
0: it. Sounds like it would be music to one little daughter of mine's ears. I can tell you that for free. Where's the Rand?
3: Rand at this hour still looking good this morning. 16 Rand 79 against the US dollar, 19 Rand 10 cents against the euro, 22 Rand 33 cents against the British pound. Price of gold is down more than 0.5% at $4,044 an ounce, while platinum is down 1% at $1,605. Brent crude down 4% at $84 a barrel. More business after 7.
0: 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If you don't, you can ask them for 500 Rand. Let's start in the mother cities, Fiso.
2: Well, Bongani, good morning. Policing has been bolstered in some parts of Cape Town, where gun violence claimed at least 15 lives. This includes Kayamnandi settlement in Stellenbosch, where 4 people were shot dead and 4 others, including 2 police officers, were wounded over the weekend. Deadly gun attacks were also reported in Khayelitsha, Guguletu and Menenberg all the way through to yesterday. The police's Andre Trout says detectives from the Provincial Serious and Violent Crime Unit are leading investigations.
4: A 9mm firearm was recovered and will undergo forensic examination. Anyone with information that could assist the investigation is urged to contact Crime Stop on 08600 10111.
5: The Gauteng Education Department has announced 2027 online applications for grades 1 and 8 will open on the 15th of August for a month. The department says parents of grade R learners must apply online for grade 1. Education MEC Lebogang Maile says the online admission system helps with planning for teachers, classrooms, learner transport, school nutrition, infrastructure and other related budgets.
6: The integrity, accuracy and timelines of every application therefore determine how effectively government responds to the growing demand for quality public education.
5: President Cyril Ramaphosa has once again warned that South Africa won't tolerate any intimidation and vigilantism targeting foreign nationals. Ramaphosa says while acts of intimidation won't be accepted, the country's immigration laws must be respected by those seeking asylum. He says unmanaged migration has the potential to undermine the sovereignty and social order of countries, including South Africa. Ramaphosa was addressing the opening of the first ordinary session of the 7th Pan-African Parliament in Johannesburg yesterday.
7: As the South African government, I want to make it clear, we have taken a firm stance against any form of intimidation, vigilantism, or violence directed at people from other countries or other nations. We've taken a firm stand against hatred for people from other countries.
5: And Chad is the latest country to announce plans to withdraw from the International Criminal Court. It says the tribunal's effectiveness is limited and uneven, and its activities are focused on Africa. The move follows pressure from the US, which earlier this month announced a campaign against the ICC, threatening more sanctions and accusing it of posing an intolerable threat to US sovereignty. This month, Venezuela and the military juntas in Burkina Faso, Mali and Niger also started the process of leaving the ICC based in The Hague, which prosecutes individuals for war crimes and crimes against humanity. A fine day in store for Gauteng today. The temperatures are at lows of 4 and 5 degrees, peaking at highs between 19 and 22.
8: And in the traffic, we've got delays on the N12 east in the Eldorado Park area. That's due to an accident right near the Golden Highway. It's causing about a 20-minute hold up there. There's also queuing traffic leaving Benoni on the N12 west. Just as you approach Atlas Road, an accident reported there after Snake Road, also causing delays.
5: The top story this hour, policing has been bolstered in some parts of Cape Town, where gun violence has claimed at least 15 lives.
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12: Morning, Bongani. Morning to the team. Morning, Mateo. Oh, I totally agree with Mateo. The chicken head crown. Ah, that's the most delicious part. Oh, my goodness. And then after that, you just crack the scalp. Then you eat the brain. Ooh, delicious, delicious, delicious. Morning, guys.
13: Morning, Bongani and team. Recently, I was invited to a braai. So being vegetarian, a friend of mine who is from Zambia decided to make okra for me and serve it. I looked at the slimy thing. I thought, how am I going to eat it? I think I had one spoon. And then I said to her, I am sorry, this cannot go down my throat. I was like, I am so sorry. This one, I cannot eat it, unfortunately.
14: Good morning, Bongani and team. So many years ago, my mom and I went to a wedding in Motu, which is in KZN, rural KZN, Motu. And it was a wedding, and we were served cow ada. So ibele lenkomo. Oh my goodness. It is very, like, there's just fat. There's just fat. Kimakura fela. So it was so tough for us. Fortunately, they brought in then uputu and some other vegetable sides, like a beetroot and like a three bean salad nyana. And I had that. I just kept on, moving around my fingers, around the uputu and the veggies, and just dabbing a bit of that fat. But I couldn't. I'm very adventurous when it comes to food, but I just couldn't bring myself to eating a pile of fat. No, I'm sorry.
15: Many years ago, I was visiting Italians in Italy. I had an Italian boyfriend. We were visiting his family, and they made a special meal for the South African coming to visit, and it was horse meat. And I used to do a lot of horse riding, and I would have offended them if I hadn't eaten it. So I got through the meal, and I said to myself, choo, choo, swallow, choo, choo, swallow. A horse is the same as a cow. But what happened was it kind of backfired, because after the meal, the next time I tried to eat a burger, I kept saying to myself, the horse is the same as a cow. And it was that meal that prompted me to become a vegetarian.
0: Right? That's exactly what I'm talking about. I'm not talking about you being in a restaurant and having the option to send it back. This is a delicacy for the people that are serving it to you. You don't want to offend them. Maybe you're meeting your in-laws for the very first time, exactly as this last WhatsApp voice note has just suggested. Is there a food you look at it, or from the time you entered the house, the smell, and you just think to yourself, yummo, I don't want to have this. Have you been in that situation?
16: Good morning, Bongani and team. Bongani, there's no way on earth that I'm going to ingest a chicken head just to appease you. I will politely decline, but there is no way I'm popping eyes in my mouth just so that you're indulged. Thank you. Have a nice day. Kiamu from Pretoria.
0: EWM Sport. My spirit animal, Cindy, I was talking about the first time and the only time I've ever eaten chicken heads.
17: Oh.
0: And I said, we lie to ourselves about the meat we consume.
17: Mm.
0: But when the eyes are staring at you, there's nowhere to go.
17: And the neck?
0: Yo.
17: Do you do the neck?
0: No, the neck is fine. The neck is fine.
17: But
0: the neck is
17: fine. Eyes.
0: It's the head with the crown, which apparently is the most tender and delicate part of the chicken head.
17: So
0: it says yum, yum, yum.
17: So as a child, you'll eat anything. Well, we ate anything that was presented. Not the children of today.
0: You get what you get.
17: Back in my day, children used to eat everything. And my dad used to eat everything. The feet, the necks, all of it. So I used to love chicken neck growing up. And then also very big Portuguese delicatessen is the tongue of the cow.
0: Yes, tongue, yes.
17: And that you pickle with green pepper.
0: Lovely.
17: And until the one day I saw my mom preparing the tongue. And there was this tongue on the chopping board. And I just went, oh, that's tongue. Like tongue. Like, never occurred to me that, because it's in Portuguese, and I stand to be corrected if the Portuguese listeners are going to correct me, but it's called linga, which is the tongue, or lingua. And so it never occurred to me that that was tongue.
0: As in tongue, tongue.
17: And, so, and then I was like, I can push through. And then I just imagined the taste buds. The one day when I was eating it, rubbing against mine. And I was like, okay, I'm out.
0: Done.
17: And
0: done.
17: That was it. And so now I just stick to, and I don't even like chicken with a bone anymore. Now I'm just like straight up chicken breast.
0: And that's that.
17: Yeah, I don't like chicken on the bone at all.
0: I wonder if Banyana had some tongue yesterday.
17: I watched this yesterday and I actually thought that there were parts that they were really, really good. So if you missed it last night, let's give you the score up front before we discuss the game. Banyana losing to Tanzania 2-1 in their opening WAFCON match. And I actually found they had a lot of shots on target that just did not go in. But then there were also times when they were absolutely abysmal. I watched one backward pass that almost went into our goal. It was silly stuff like that. So I don't... I still have faith in this team. I still think we're going to do well. It was just maybe nerves or something like that. Maybe, you know, sometimes when you're a really good team and you play against a team that's not so good, you sometimes lower your standard without even realizing. So let's hope that Desiree Ellis can get them back up. But Tanzania scored against the run of play in the 38th minute, so they were ahead first, and then Banyana equalized on the stroke of halftime. The ball came from a corner. Tanzania's keeper parried the ball from Bane to header it in. Banyana had many chances on target, and then 3 minutes from the final whistle, Ubamba sealed the win for Tanzania. Banyana next play Ivory Coast on Friday night. Ivory Coast last night beating Burkina Faso 4-1. Orlando Pirates, of course, dominating the PSL awards last night. Relebogile Mofokeng winning 3 awards. Best footballer, players player and young player of the season. Well, Abdeslam Wadu was named coach of the season. Sipho Chane was best goalkeeper. Lebone Sima best defender. And Oswin Apollos was best midfielder. Team South Africa now has 11 medals at the Commonwealth Games. Last night in the pool, bronze for Aaron Gallagher in the 100-meter butterfly and silver for Michael Hooley in the 50-meter breaststroke. Hooley led until the last 10 meters and was beaten by 0.017 seconds.
11: I'm a bit annoyed, you know, but at the end of the day, got to be grateful, you know, and it's just one race, so. I mean, factually, you know, I've been faster and I know what the level that I can produce. I can't really remember the race. In detail, still vague in my memory right now, but I'll take a look at it, you know, and get the feedback and just move forward.
17: South Africa still sixth overall, 3 gold, 3 silver, 5 bronze. Tonight, Olivia Nell swims in the 50-meter backstroke final. We've also got a team in the mixed 100-meter medley relay final. On the athletics track tonight, the men's 100-meter semi-final at 8 o'clock. South Africa represented in the semi-final 1 by Cheswell Johnson. Semi-final 2, Bradley Nkwana. Semi-final 3, Gift Leotlela. The final will then be at about 14 past 10 tonight. This afternoon in Nepal, SPA Proteas play their third group game. They're playing Northern Ireland. That starts at 10 to 3. And abroad in Test cricket, stumps on day 3 where the West Indies 126-7 in their second innings, a lead of 155 over Pakistan. Cindy Paluta, Eyewitness News Sport.
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0: We really, really want to thank everybody who took part in this year's 702 Josie, My Josie Walk the Talk. And this year, of course, the Sunday Times partnered with The Walk. So look out for all the coverage of Walk the Talk in Times Live and in the Sunday Times this Sunday. 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
3: Well, Annie, there's an accident in Benoni right near Tom Jones Street. It's causing delays coming out of Snake Road. So if you are leaving Benoni right now, please do expect about a 20-minute holdup or use alternative routes like the N17 through Boksburg. Then if you're traveling in El Dorado Park, the south of Joburg, we've got another accident reported on the N12 East near the Golden Highway causing delays. Please approach with care. We'll have more updates coming up. To stay tuned.
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10: Who is the wizziest of them all?
11: It's the Whiz Quiz on 702.
1: Right, up next, we speak to the chairperson of the Parliamentary Portfolio Committee on Social Development. But in the meantime, Karabo, 13 years old, wants to play the Whiz Quiz. Karabo, let's get straight into it. KG, start the clock. Which word is an adjective, happy or drive?
12: Happy.
1: Correct. Complete the saying, the early what catches the worm?
12: The early bird.
1: Correct. In which month is South Africa's shortest day? Is it in June or December?
12: June.
1: Correct. True or false, North Korea is a country in Asia?
12: True.
1: Correct. How many toes does an ostrich have on each foot? Is it four or two?
12: Two.
1: Correct. For which country does Kylian Mbappe play football?
12: France.
1: Correct. Complete the movie title, Raya and the Last What?
12: The Last Dragon.
1: Correct. What is 25 minus 15?
12: 10.
1: Correct. On which continent does the Zambezi River run?
12: South Africa?
1: Africa is the continent. Spell the word anxiety.
12: A-N-X-I-E-T-Y.
1: That is correct. It's just that last one that got you. On which continent was the question? On which continent was the question? Karabo, really well done. Really, really well done. Don't give yourself too much of a hard time. You got 900 Rand. 9 correct answers. It was just that one question that perhaps you didn't quite hear so clearly. But nonetheless, you've done well. You ought to be proud.
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10: This is Breakfast with Bongani Bingwa.
1: On to this now, from childcare and protection services to the elderly, people with disabilities, even substance abuse treatment and prevention, to victims of gender-based violence and poverty alleviation, food security. On paper, it's the most vulnerable people in our society that the Department of Social Development ought to be looking after. Instead, the department is often in the headlines for all the wrong reasons. And with so many competing needs unmet, how does it justify spending nearly 700,000 rand on hotel accommodation for a spokesperson? She argues it was her due because she was being relocated from another province. But with so many glaring needs, is this justified? Bridget Masango joins us, the chairperson of the Portfolio Committee in Parliament looking at social development. They keep the department basically on its toes. Always a pleasure to have you on the show. Thank you for your time. Another week, another controversy at the Department of Social Development.
13: Good morning, Bongani, and your listeners. I couldn't have put it better myself. And that is concerning. I'm just smiling because I can't believe this is where we are again.
1: Surely this is scandalous. I mean, do you buy the explanation, for example, from the official that, well, hang on, she was being seconded from KZN to Gauteng. In other words, she was moving provinces. She was in this position for all those months when she was in that hotel because she was still in an acting capacity and that policy allows it.
13: Bongani, this for me is just unfortunate, and you know, I have a sense, and I don't have any policy backup to this, but I have a sense that it could have been avoided, which is why, because if you look at the acting timelines in government, they differ from one position to another or from one position level to another. And I can't quite place this one, which is why I even said yesterday to your producer that I have to ask that the committee secretary puts this item with all the approvals that have to happen in Parliament. For the minister, the new minister that we will be meeting for the first time since her appointment, to explain to us how did you get here? Because I need to face the public through yourselves, the media, with the facts, with the policy provisions, and so on and so forth. Because I, like you have just said, cannot justify 670,000 rand for an acting position in a department that should have had different plans for this issue.
1: Yeah, I mean, my thought is, have we run out of gender-based violence victims, children at risk, the homeless and the hungry? Have you asked specific questions? I mean, for example, do you know the particular hotel in question?
13: I actually know about it. I have not stayed there, unfortunately.
1: 800,000, I mean, it's 700,000 rand almost. It's 670, if I'm being exact.
13: Yes.
1: If you divvy that up over six, seven months, we're looking at around, 80,000 rand a month?
13: Yeah. What you're saying in your intro, Bongani, it makes very, very clear and disturbing, news, in fact, because, like you say, this is a department that looks after the most vulnerable. And I receive, obviously, I should speak because I and my colleagues receive these queries on a daily basis. There's not a day that goes by without an older person saying to me that I went through the entire process of the verifications that are that were given by the National Treasury, and I still don't have my grant 4 months later. So there needs to be a clear information that comes out of the minister's office, of the department, or the DG's office that says, here is the decisions that were made, and this is why these very decisions were made that some of us don't understand.
1: Because even if you say this job could only be done by this particular official, then what you do is you hire the person and you relocate yes. them when they're already in a permanent role rather than giving them months living in the lap of luxury. I've got to ask yes. you, are you able to do anything when these things occur, or do you just watch this train go off the rails like the rest of us?
13: No. The committee has got things to do, but we have to know about them, obviously. And it's unfortunate that we get to hear about these things from the media. And as an oversight body, we do have quite a few things to do. They just take time that the public doesn't have. To be watching this happen in you know before their eyes. Like I am saying, I am hoping that the parliamentary leadership will agree for us to include this item on the agenda so that the minister can tell us exactly what happened, how from if all this information is true,
1: yeah.
13: I'm not doubting it, how this could happen in the Department of Social Development. I'm hoping that would happen, Bongani.
1: I suppose they're too busy with the shenanigans of the last minister, probably. Bridget Masango, the chairperson of the Portfolio Committee on Social Development.
4: 702.
10: Coming up, the big interview.
1: Up next, one of those stories that you read, you shake your head because it's too ghastly to contemplate. Farmers in Zimbabwe feeding poultry medicines meant for humans. Up next.
4: This is EWN.
14: Andrea Johnson distances herself from an IDEC investigator accused of fabrication, and the ball is on Ramaphosa's side of the court on Selby Mbenenga's future. Good morning, I'm Sfiso Zulu. Outgoing IDEC head Andrea Johnson has told the Matlanga Commission she knows nothing about one of her investigators who are accused of fabricating a witness's statement. Senior investigator Dylan Perrimal was accused by his colleagues of forging the signature of a witness and fabricating their statement. Perrimal is at the center of a fresh storm facing IDEC's credibility. Tabiso Koba has more.
15: On the 6th of January last year, three IDEC officials traveled to Cape Town to obtain supplementary statements from National Coloured Congress Member of Parliament Fadil Adams. The statements were meant to bolster Adams' initial complaints relating to his claims of corruption and fraud at SAPS Crime Intelligence. When the IDEC officials returned from Cape Town, they had two sets of different statements from one witness. In a voice note sent to the Matlanga Commission, IDEC investigator Mantsha Rampesu says he doesn't know the statements obtained by his colleague, Dylan Perrimal.
16: I was questioning that signature of Fadil. It looks like someone was trying to jigger it.
15: IDEC prosecutor Raikilin Ramsamy also disavowed the witness statements commissioned by Perrimal.
17: But Dylan did not take or commission any statements in my presence.
15: Meanwhile, the former head of IDEC, Andrea Johnson, says she was unaware of this matter as no one has ever raised it before. Johnson returns to the Matlanga Commission today for a fifth day of testifying. Tabiso Koba, Eyewitness News.
14: It's now up to President Cyril Ramaphosa to decide whether Eastern Cape Judge President Selby Mbenenga is suspended following a recommendation by the Judicial Service Commission. The JSC has advised the president to suspend Mbenenga after its finding that he committed gross misconduct in connection with sexual harassment allegations brought by his former secretary Andy Swamengo. Mbenenga has taken the findings of the commission on review, arguing they are based on a wrong legal test. Dimakatso Leshoro has has more.
18: The decision comes as Judge Selby Mbenenga fights to stop his impeachment in the High Court in a separate legal challenge. Mbenenga is seeking to overturn the JC's finding, arguing that the decision was irrational, unlawful and procedurally flawed. Research and advocacy officer at Judges Mbeki Mbekezile Benjamin says the cases will not overlap.
19: The decision by the Judicial Service Commission to place Judge Mbenenga on suspension does not affect his ongoing legal proceedings. In those legal proceedings, he is asking for an interdict to stop Parliament from continuing with the impeachment process.
18: The case centers on WhatsApp messages between Mbenenga and Mengo, although the Judicial Conduct Tribunal found Mengo had lied in parts of the evidence and was a willing participant in text exchanges. It still found Mbenenga breached the judicial code, a finding the JSC ultimately elevated to gross misconduct. Mbenenga says this finding was based on a wrong test and it should be set aside. Dimakatso Leshoro, Eyewitness News.
14: Suspended Public Investment Corporation CEO Patrick Dlamini is approaching the High Court in Pretoria on an urgent basis to challenge his precautionary suspension. He wants the court to declare the suspension unlawful, arguing he learnt about it through media reports before being formally informed. Dlamini was suspended this month following an anonymous whistleblower complaint. Anelita Fandese has more.
20: In court papers, Patrick Dlamini argues that the PIC board failed to properly apply its mind before suspending him, rendering the decision unlawful. He further contends that the move has plunged the leadership of the country's largest asset manager into uncertainty at a time when stability is critical. The PIC, which manages government employees' pension and other public funds, has yet to publicly respond to the court application. The matter is expected to be heard on an urgent basis. The PIC is embroiled in a multi-layered governance crisis stemming from an investment and loan granted to BEE shareholder Acapulco to acquire a stake in Lanseria Airport more than a decade ago. Anelita Fandese, Eyewitness News.
14: And health authorities are on high alert in the Democratic Republic of Congo as the country battles what's been described as the fastest growing Ebola outbreak in history. Latest government data has shown a rise in confirmed cases to 3,200 as of Sunday, with a total of 1,405 deaths recorded to date. According to authorities, the outbreak is largely driven by the Bundibugyo strain of the virus, which has no approved vaccines or specific treatments. Zikona Miso takes a look.
21: The Bundibugyo virus, also known as BDBV, is one of six known species of the Ebola virus. It was first identified in 2007 during an outbreak in the Bundibugyo district in Uganda, where it got its name. It presents with symptoms including fever, severe headache, muscle pain, weakness, fatigue, diarrhea, vomiting, and in some cases, bleeding. Congolese authorities have partnered with international health organizations to ramp up life-saving efforts as both the number of infections and deaths increases. The World Health Organization and other partners are monitoring the situation closely as concerns grow over cross-border spread. Zikona Miso, Eyewitness News.
14: Gold is trading at $4,046.46 an ounce. The rand is at 16.79 to the dollar, 22.33 to the pound, 19.10 to the euro. Brent crude oil is at $87.33 a barrel.
3: There's queuing traffic on the N3 North between the Airlines Interchange and the Geldenhuys turnoff. That's due to roadworks, and more roadworks are causing delays on the N3 North. This is now towards Edenville Hospital. Please be on the lookout. There are delays coming out of the Kilulis Interchange.
22: And in your sport, Banyana suffer a shock 2-1 loss in their opening WAFCON match. Rolly Bogile Mofokeng dominated last night's PSL Awards, named Footballer, Players Player and Young Player of the Season. And South Africa's swimmers win two more medals at the Commonwealth Games.
14: A fine day in store for Gauteng. The temperatures will peak at highs between 19 and 22 degrees. The top story in EWN this hour. Outgoing IDEC head Andrea Johnson has told the Matlanga Commission she knows nothing about one of her investigators who is accused of fabricating a witness's statements.
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0: 8 minutes after 7 o'clock, you're listening to 702 Breakfast. I think the more we've watched the train wreck that is the now former head of IDAC, or at least the outgoing head of IDAC, the more we have raised serious questions in all our minds about how that institution was working under her leadership. It was just basic things that she could not explain. I mean, including, of course, the idea that you can conclude that fraud has been committed in situations you can't explain. I mean, it was just on and on and on and more of the same. Have a listen to this moment with Advocate Mahlapa Silo questioning how the Independent Directorate Against Corruption, this is IDAC, concluded fraud had been committed, noting that the affidavit before the commission only referred to a transfer and security clearance, and on that basis, they thought this person had committed fraud.
1: Why is IDEC charging General Madondo for that, based on what Mr. Adams alleges? What wrong did she commit by being laterally transferred? There's no suggestion that she committed fraud by misrepresenting or otherwise her clearance position or status.
2: It is not in this paragraph, but I do understand that that is what is being investigated, is fraud committed in Getty. She committed fraud, but in order to have herself laterally transferred.
1: How do you land there? This is all you have regarding her transfer.
2: Yes.
1: How do you land at a place where you say she committed fraud?
2: No, I'm saying it is not in here.
1: Where is it?
2: It is in the rest of the docket, where they have other statements. They're not Adam's statements. So I take your point again, as we did about the vetting, but just to indicate that there was, in fact, a fraud committed.

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1: Following the fraud and corruption case against Crime Intelligence Head Lieutenant General Dumisani Khumalo, Brigadier Dineo Mukwele and their co-accused. In the meantime, the Judicial Service Commission has recommended that President Cyril Ramaphosa suspend the Eastern Cape Judge President Salbi Mbenenge after finding him guilty of gross misconduct linked to that sexual harassment complaint lodged by his secretary Andiswa Mengo. India ordering manufacturers of high caffeine beverages, including Pepsi's Sting, Red Bull and Monster, to stop calling them energy drinks. They're arguing that that's misleading because in India there's no official standard for that category. Instead, regulators want these products to now be labeled as caffeinated beverages or caffeinated drinks, which they say more accurately reflects what they are and avoids implying they provide health or even energy benefits. The companies will have 90 days to comply. And it was on this day in 2007, Plain White Tees scored their first Billboard Hot 100 number one with Hey There, Delilah.

0: It was a song inspired by real-life runner Delilah DeCrescenzo, whom the frontman Tom Higginson had met and wrote the song to impress, despite the two never dating. It was released in 2006. It was a slow-burning hit, and it suddenly blew up, earned two Grammy nominations in 2008, including Song of the Year.
1: 702. Up next,
2: the big interview.
1: EWN traffic.
0: 14 after 7, let's catch up with the roads. The roadworks on the N3 continue to be a challenge, Amu.
3: Indeed, Bongani, this is between the Airlines Interchange and the Geldenhuys turnoff. And then if you continue again making your way towards Edenville Hospital, more delays due to roadworks along the N3 north between the Kilulis Interchange and Modderfontein Road. That accident we spoke about earlier in Benoni has been cleared, but traffic remains very slow between Snake Road and Tom Jones Street. There's also slow-moving traffic on the N1 south heading towards Midrand between the Brakfontein Interchange and Olifantsfontein Road. We'll have more updates coming up. Stay tuned.
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2: The Big Interview
1: with Bongani Bengwa.
0: It's quarter after seven. Onto this. I mean, it's a story that sounds almost unbelievable. And of course, if true, it could have profound implications for public health, food safety, and the global fight against antimicrobial resistance. Reports from Zimbabwe suggest some poultry farmers are allegedly feeding antiretroviral medicines to chickens. These are the ARVs that are meant for HIV treatment. This is in the belief that the drugs help the birds grow faster and survive disease. The practice has alarmed scientists and public health experts, not only because ARVs are life-saving medicines for people living with HIV, but because their misuse in livestock could have unintended consequences that will extend far beyond the farm. South Africa is already battling one of the world's biggest burdens of antimicrobial resistance, where bacteria, viruses, and other microbes become resistant to medicines that once killed them. So experts are warning that the misuse of medicines anywhere along the food chain can increase the risk of resistant organisms emerging, threatening both animal and human health. We're joined now by Dr. Linda Bester, the Deputy Chair of the Animal Research Ethics Committee.

0: at the University of KwaZulu-Natal. Dr. Bester, very good morning to you, and thank you for your time this morning.
1: Good morning, Bongani. Thank you for having me.
0: I mean, say it isn't true. Tell me it ain't so.
1: I wish I could, but unfortunately, I believe these farmers are desperate, and they're using these HIV pills in their chicken field, and obviously it's illegal black market trick. And they hope it helps to keep their chickens healthy and their profits a bit more.
0: When you first heard the reports that some farmers were allegedly feeding ARVs to chicken to promote health, as a scientist, what was your immediate reaction?
1: Well, obviously, deep concern, because as a researcher at Duke NZN, and we're studying food safety, if you're putting medicines, any medicines, into animal feed, and that is definitely a recipe for disaster. So it really makes the meat dangerous, and obviously it creates this drug-resistant germs that we really don't want into our health system.
0: But, I mean, does it work? Does it at least do what those who practice believe it does?
1: No. It's a complete myth. It does not. HIV drugs do not build chicken muscle. They, you know, like our animals are already genetically engineered to grow faster, you know, normal boiler chickens. So the effect is more like a water retention and a redistribution of unhealthy fat. So the birds really do look bigger, but it's just a watery chemical bloating. It's really not real, and it's really unethically. I can't imagine the metabolic state that these animals are in.
0: One farmer, though, who told the Southern Africa Accountability Journalism Project that her operation grew from 200 to 10,000 birds per two-year cycle period, convinced it works.
1: Yeah, but it's an illusion. Like I said, the chickens really do grow fast because they are genetically engineered. So they bloat up quickly, and the farmers then slaughter at 4 weeks instead of six. So the common diseases of boiler chickens start normally around 5 weeks. So they basically kill these unhealthy bloated chickens off even before they get there. So it's really not a miracle. It's just the timing tricking, outrunning the natural cause of diseases of chickens rather than slaughtering them. By slaughtering them early, but it's a chemical bloated animal that they are slaughtering.
0: So, I mean, it appears there's quite an organized black market network that supplies ARVs for this purpose.
1: Yeah, it's unfortunately, it seems to be people getting leaked human medication that is leaked into the system. So, it's a bit sad that they are basically stealing these life-saving medications and then using it as an agriculture commodity. It's basically a serious crime. I think it should really be a concern for the Zimbabwean authorities.
0: I mean, it offends everything from an ethical point of view if you consider the fight that we once had to even get these drugs to be distributed in the way that they're available to people these days. And if you think of the number of people who died unable to access them to only now find out this is what they're being used for, it really is quite shocking. And let's be clear, Dr. Bester, medicines for animals are not approved in the same way as they are for people.
1: They are all controlled under a watchdog that we call the SAHPRA, that's the Health Products Regulatory Authority. And they've got two lines. Animal medication has to have strict withdrawal periods and testing, which human medicines doesn't have. So before your meat goes to the market, it has to have weeks after the medication has been provided. So they basically make sure that there is no residues of any medication left in the meat. So the consumer is getting medicine-free meat products. So unfortunately, in this case, if you just read it, you can see that there seems to be a lot of funny stuff going on with the meat. Like they say it's bland, or they say it has a different color, which is really concerning for a consumer.
0: What's the threat to human health?
1: Obviously, when you get these residues in of this HRV, because the animal's body is not going to break everything down. So getting little bits in eventually will create breath resistant strain. So when the person really needs that, needs this sort of treatment, the option will not be there. So it will cause a treatment failure, which was supposed to be a life-saving HRV.
0: And as I understand it, this is not unique to Zimbabwe. There have been other cases in other countries where it wasn't just poultry, but pork as well.
1: They state that similar studies found in Uganda and Tanzania, where there were small studies that picked up, especially informal and small holdings with what we call backyard breeding, where they conducted these sort of a messy mix of a cocktail, and it's also not very standardized. So I think it's whatever they can get their hands on, and it's particularly because the farmers are under stress, and the feed for animals can be quite expensive sometimes, and there's a lack of veterinary availability. So they turn to these potions to hope to produce basically something on the table for their own family.
0: And as I understand it also, ARVs are in fact just one of the ingredients in this cocktail being given to the animals.
1: Yeah, exactly. The farmers have this messy mix. So you have this human source and whatever they can find, and this can be painkillers or human antibiotics. And I think I would say it's actually antibiotics that are keeping these chickens alive, because in these informal breeding systems, often hygiene is not high on the priority list. So the farmers often mistakenly give all the credit to the HIV pills, which there's absolutely no relation between keeping the animal healthy and the HRV pill.
0: Is enough being done, do you think, to stop this? And who should be doing it?
1: Well, in South Africa, we've got wonderful laws, and our things are highly regulated. The HRVs are controlled. You have to have a patient file, you go to a clinic. So, yes, we do have strong laws, but enforcement will have to be improved, and we've got health inspectors and border police, and these veterinarians, they all work together. And probably there has to be more focus on the informal market to make sure that these ARVs don't leak out of the clinic where they are normally sourced from.
0: How likely could we see the development of, some super bug or some disease develop from all of this?
1: Well, the HRV doesn't work on bacteria, but it can probably little bit kill off weak germs, the strains which they are intended for, and leave the strongest ones alive. So these survivor strains, they mutate, and that's what we now call superbugs. They will stay on the meat because they contaminate the meat often during the slaughtering process, and basically find themselves to our kitchens and cause infections that basically cannot be cured anymore by normal medicine. So your first line treatment options are basically disabled.
0: The World Health Organization has described antimicrobial resistance as a silent pandemic because, of course, it happens gradually and not everyone notices until the medicines just simply don't work and then it's too late.
1: That's true. The World Health Organization has listed quite a number. There's quite a global awareness of antibiotic resistance. And many countries have banned certain antibiotics that are, or antimicrobials for that matter, that are used both, it used to be used both in humans and animals. So they banned the use of it in animals completely. In South Africa, it's not far behind. We have a very good regulated system, and there is much awareness of this sort of thing to make sure that the ultimate medications are really kept away from animal use whatsoever. So, yes, it is definitely an issue. And you can imagine something like an organ transplant or just someone undergoing chemotherapy. The devastation if those antibiotics or antimicrobials don't work anymore, you know, that sort of medical treatment will just absolutely have a failure or weak outcome than was originally meant for.
0: Gosh, it speaks to all-round failure of health systems, of regulators and all sorts. It's happening in Zimbabwe now, and there have been other reports from other countries. And with migration patterns being what they are, one wonders, perhaps even worries, if any of our medicines have been stolen from South African facilities to be a part of this mess. Appreciate your time. Linda Besta is the Deputy Chair of the Animal Research Ethics Committee at UKZN.
2: EWN Business.
0: 28 after 7, Vodacom expecting money to roll in, Mateo, after acquiring a larger stake in Safaricom.
3: Yeah, Vodacom has upped its long-term revenue ambitions to more than 300 billion rand after bagging a 55% controlling stake in Safaricom. This is up from 35% previously. The telecoms group says the deal strengthens its presence across Africa and positions it for faster growth in mobile, digital and financial services. For the 3 months ended in June, Vodacom reported a 5.9% revenue growth to 42 billion rand, while service revenue was up at 34 billion. Now, financial services, including mobile money, remained a key growth driver for the telecoms firm, with revenue rising by 17% there. Across the group, including Safaricom, mobile wallet transactions totaled $547 billion over the past year. So really, really in a good position at the moment.
0: Wall Street, bit of a choppy trading session?
3: Yeah, it's been tough. And that's because a lot of earnings are going to be coming through from the likes of Meta and Amazon. So a lot of cautious trade. And that's what happened in the US yesterday. The tech-heavy Nasdaq composite ending the day down by 0.2%. In Asia this morning, South Korea's Kospi dropping by 6%. Japan's Nikkei also down 0.5%. Due to those results that are set to come out, Microsoft also reporting on earnings later this week. But on our market, more buoyant on a Monday, up more than 700 points. Tungela, though, had reported a loss of 5% yesterday. Sasol down 3% as that oil price remains low. Exxaro also down 2%. The Rand at this hour, 16 Rand 81, weaker against the dollar, 19 Rand 11 cents against the euro, and 22 Rand 35 cents against the British pound. Price of gold is down 0.5% at $4,041. That's for the ounce, and platinum at $1,604. Brent crude down by close to 2% at $87 a barrel. More business after 8.
0: Time now for latest eyewitness news. Let's go straight to the news desk. Sifiso Zulu, what you got?
4: Thanks, Bongani. Good morning. Political parties have been compelled to indicate whether they've made use of synthetic tools such as AI in their election content. This is part of the IEC's code of conduct targeting disinformation in the November local government elections. The IEC says this is to protect the information integrity of the polls. Babalondenze reports.
5: The commission's chief electoral officer, Simon Mabolo says they've increased their capacity to deal with the social media space in time for the November polls. He says the proposed code of conduct for disinformation has now been put out for public comment.
6: And that code of conduct on disinformation seeks to achieve a number of things. Firstly, is to place obligations on participating parties and their candidates to identify instances of disinformation.
5: He says AI also forms part of the code.
6: We also place an obligation on political parties where they use synthetic content created through AI to white label such content.
5: Mamabolo says this year's election will break a few records, with the highest number of candidates at 91,000 who will contest for more than 10,000 seats in municipal councils. Babalo Ndenza, Eyewitness News, Parliament.
4: The South African Human Rights Commission has released a report highlighting serious wastewater infrastructure failures and pollution in parts of the Eastern Cape. The commission says the findings expose severe contamination at several sites, with the West Bank of Kukompo recording extremely high E. coli levels and near total oxygen depletion. The Buffalo City municipality has been ordered to submit a 14-day plan, while Kuga and Nelson Mandela Bay may have been directed to improve wastewater treatment, monitoring and public health communication. The commission spokesperson, Wisani Baloyi.
7: The commission finds that wastewater pollution implicates the right to dignity and to an environment that is not harmful to health or well-being. The report does not declare every affected beach permanently unsafe, but confirms that water quality may deteriorate rapidly and requires regular testing, prompt public warnings, and effective investigation of policing sources.
4: Policing has been bolstered in some Cape Town communities where gun violence claimed at least 15 lives. This includes Kayamnandi settlement in Stellenbosch, where four people were shot dead and four others, including two police officers, were wounded over the weekend. Deadly gun attacks were also reported in Khayelitsha, Guguletu and Manenberg all the way through to yesterday. The police's Andre Trout says detectives from the Provincial Serious and Violent Crime Unit are leading investigations.
8: A 9mm firearm was recovered and will undergo forensic examination. Anyone with information that could assist the investigation is urged to contact Crime Stop on 08600 10111.
4: And Ukraine's President Volodymyr Zelensky is expected to meet with Donald Trump at the White House today to try again to win the U.S. president's support against Russia. The visit comes as Kyiv and Moscow ramp up long-range strikes and diplomatic efforts launched by Washington remain at a standstill more than 4 years on from Russia's full-scale invasion. Relations between Zelensky and Trump have long been strained, but the U.S. leader has in recent weeks shown greater indulgence to his Ukrainian counterpart. Since his return to power in January last year, Trump has largely ended direct deliveries of U.S. arms to Kyiv in favor of the Pearl program, which allows Europeans to buy weapons and then supply them to Ukraine. Washington, though, remains a major ally of Kyiv, providing it notably with intelligence and access to Starlink's satellite system that allows its frontline troops to communicate. A fine day in store for Gauteng today. The temperatures are at lows of 4 and 5 degrees, peaking at highs between 19 and 22 degrees.
9: And in the traffic, there's been an accident on the N3 South in the Inval area. It happened right near the Gilulis interchange. Delays from Linksfield Road. There's also queuing traffic on the N12 and the R24 West between Edenville Road and the Gilulis interchange. That's due to peak time delays there.
4: The top story, the SAWA, political parties have been compelled to indicate whether they've made use of synthetic tools like AI in their election content.
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17: 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Hey, Juan. I'm hoping that we're not importing anything that is edible from Zimbabwe, like those chickens. Yo. Hi. Roger St. Johannesburg.
18: Your radio article on the misuse of HIV drugs in chickens. That's not the start or the end of it. The misuse of drugs in the beef industry is incredible. There are drugs that have 60, 70, 90-day withdrawal periods, and farmers deliberately ignore them and send cattle in for slaughter. There's no testing facilities. There is nothing. I mean, there are certain producers that I won't touch meat from. Anonymous in Zimbabwe.
19: Good morning, Bongani. Refana here. So there was a bus involved in an incident a few months back, which was reported to be traveling to Zimbabwe, and that the passengers were found with hundreds of medication of ARVs. Well, I was wondering, where were they going? I guess we know, or perhaps we should not say that, in the fear that we'll be accused of the common X word. Right. Good morning.
20: Morning, Mr. Pingwa. No. Chickens are being fed the stuff that is meant for human beings. I remember that bus that had an accident, and there was a big, I think it was a box or two boxes of ARV medication on it. Explains the demand. Where there's a demand, there needs to be a supply. Have a great day. Sharp.
0: Look, and the thing is, people might say, well, okay, hang on, maybe I'm a vegetarian, or B, I'm not likely to eat chicken or any meat grown in Zimbabwe. You may think that to yourself, but the worry here is obviously not just about ARVs, but antibiotics and other medicines that are being fed to these animals. And what might that mean for the development of drug-resistant strains or other issues generally, whether it be HIV or tuberculosis or some other issue, because the food that we eat might be contaminated in this way. And with cross-border migration and movement of people, you can also appreciate that the strains and illnesses they carry will move about as well. And so by the time you need the key interventions from a health point of view, they won't work because your system, my system, could be contaminated in this way. So it's not just about whether you ingested the actual chicken or the meat that has these drugs. It's a whole lot more down the value chain.
15: 702.
16: What's the question?
0: What's the question is brought to you by OutSurance. 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SMS out to 45142 now, and you could save on your car insurance. If you don't, ask OutSurance for 500 Rand. Today's answer comes from Malibo. Malibo, what's today's answer, please?
1: Hi, Bongani. Today's answer is, what's the 411?
0: That's a good one, right? What's the question? I mean, essentially. Malebo, fantastic. You walk away with R1,000, all thanks to our insurance. Malebo's answer is, what's the 411? Urban Speak 4? Let us know on 011-883-0702, and you could win R2,000.
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0: Cindy Paluta, I mean, Banyana Banyana have sort of been the bright stars of football for a long time in South Africa.
21: Yeah.
0: Not great to see them not do so well, hey?
21: Yeah, they just looked a bit not their usual sparky self yesterday. They suffered that 2-1 loss in their opening match at WAFCON. Though they had more possession, Tanzania took the lead in the 38th minute before Mbane headed it in to equalize going into halftime. The heartbreak came 3 minutes from time. Ubamba sealed the win 4-2.

0: Tanzania. Banyana next play Ivory Coast on Friday night. Last night, Ivory Coast beat Burkina Faso 4-1. Orlando Pirates' Relebogile Mofokeng dominated the PSL Awards last night, named Best Footballer, Players Player and Young Player of the Season, with Abdeslam Wadu named Coach of the Season. Sipho Chane was Best Goalkeeper, Lebone Sima Best Defender and Aswin Apollis Best Midfielder. Team South Africa is still sixth on the Commonwealth Games medals table. Last night, Michael Hooley in the 50-meter breaststroke missed out on gold by 0.017 seconds.
1: I'm a bit annoyed, you know, but at the end of the day, got to be grateful, you know, and it's just one race, so. I mean, factually, you know, I've been faster, and I know what the level that I can produce. I can't really remember the race in detail, still vague in my memory right now, but I'll take a look at it, you know, and get the feedback and just move forward.
0: Well, Aaron Gallagher took bronze in the 100-meter butterfly.
2: I knew this race was going to be a dogfight from the heat. When I saw the girls going hard in the morning, so elated to have touched the wall and seen a third place. I got about, I think, 0.01. And I just said, thank you, God. Thank you, God, when I touched the race. I think I was actually thanking him for keeping me alive in those last 5 meters.
3: Shame it's the out of breathness.
0: Oh, I love it. But just as they finished.
3: Right.
0: The silver and bronze take South Africa to 11 medals, 3 gold, 3 silver and 5 bronze. Tonight on the athletics track, the men's 100-meter semi-final starting at 8. South Africa represented in the first semi-final by Cheswell Johnson, then Bradley Nkwana in semi-final 3, Gift Lewatlela. The men's 100-meter final will be at 14 minutes past 10. In the pool tonight, Olivia Nell swims in the 50-meter backstroke. This afternoon in Nepal, Spa Proteas going for their third straight win take on Northern Ireland starting at 10-3. And in Test cricket, the West Indies 7 wickets down on day 3. They lead Pakistan by 155 in the first test. Cindy Paluta, Eyewitness News Sport.
4: EWN traffic.
3: 17 minutes before 8 o'clock. Amol, let's catch up on the roads. That crash in Edenvale. Bad?
5: It's a horrible one, Bongani. It's now causing heavy traffic volumes coming out of Modderfontein Road all the way to the Kilulis interchange, about a 15-minute hold up there. There's also queuing traffic on the N3 north between the Kilulis interchange and Modderfontein Road. That's due to roadworks on the opposite side of this route. Then if you're traveling on the N1 north towards Florida, do expect delays coming out of Albertina Sisulu Road. That's due to an accident. It's been reported right near 14th Avenue, causing those heavy traffic volumes as well. Then in the city of Tshwane, queuing traffic on the N1 south, in fact, a stop and go. This is between the Proof Plus interchange and the Flying Saucer turn off. There's also queuing traffic along the R80 just as you approach Eskiam Pahlele Drive in the Mountain View area. More updates coming up. Stay tuned.
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9: What's the question?
3: For 2,000 Rand in cash, all thanks to our insurance, please tell me what's the question. If the answer is, What's the 411? Let's go to Joseph. Joseph, what's the question?
10: What's the name of Mary J. Blige's album that was released on this day in 1992, featuring tracks like You Remind Me and Real Love?
3: Yeah, indeed. I mean, it's certainly the album that announced Mary J. Blige to the world. A queen of hip-hop soul, Real Love. This was her monster hit in 1992. Joseph, I was in what the kids call grade 11 today. In 1992, where were you?
10: I was in school. I was in primary.
3: Well, good for you, Joseph. You win 2,000 rand in cash. All thanks to Arturans and 702.

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4: Well, I mean, what a weekend it was. We're still reeling, really, from this past Sunday as tens of thousands showed up to walk with the people, for the people, for our Josie. This is the 702 Josie, my Josie, walk the talk. Once again, we thank everyone who took the scenic route with us. I think it was an unforgettable day, showing the world that Joburg is more than just a city. 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Here's to Joburg. 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
8: 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What's gone viral?
7: With Kabazela.
4: World of viral content now. Kabazela.
9: Good morning to you, bud.
4: You hope all our bosses are listening to your next story. This is what they should do.
9: I wish. I have no hope for this to happen to us.
4: Tell us your boss left you what?
9: So there is a guy, his name is Dave Ramsey, and he's an American radio personality who offers financial advice. So people will call in to him and they'll tell them the story and then he'll give advice. So he took a call from this woman who had worked for a man for many, many years, and he left her something in his will. And obviously she called in to ask for some advice. So let's take a listen to the call and we'll chat thereafter, Bongles.
10: My boss just passed away a couple of weeks ago. And so he left me some money. And so I'm just trying to really figure out what I'm supposed to do. Like, my dad has told me what I need to do. But it's a lot going on. And I'm just trying to, because I don't have a job now since my boss passed away. But
11: your boss left you money in his will?
10: Yes.
11: Wow, that's an unusual arrangement.
10: I was his personal assistant for 8 years.
11: Okay.
10: Yeah, so he did.
11: He didn't have family then.
10: He did.
11: Okay.
10: So his wife is the one that actually called me and let me know that I was left something.
11: Oh, said, okay. So he didn't leave everything to you.
10: No.
11: Okay, I'm just trying. It's just an unusual story. It's a wonderful story, but I'm trying to understand. So how much did he leave you?
10: $1.25 million. Yes.
11: Wow.
9: Wow, indeed.
4: Right? So she's just putting in, she's coming to this money and she wants to know what to do with it, but the story behind how she receives it is what is really, really intriguing.
9: Yes, and I mean, I can understand that. So if you are a you know, a high-powered businessman, you own your own business, and you have a personal assistant who's been with you for many years and maybe would travel with you overseas and on business trips, I get that because it's a close relationship, and they probably deal and handle your life and maybe sometimes your family's lives as well.
4: Wait, Kabazela, are you suggesting that if you are a boss, for example, I mean, not that one wishes for any boss to die, but if you're a boss, I don't know, and you have a radio presenter, it's not quite the same relationship, is it?
9: No. Well, first of all, I don't think you'd have one
4: presenter who's worked for. No, I'm saying if one of our bosses, you see where I'm going with this. If they've had a presenter work for them for many years.
9: No. You come and go. You come and go.
4: Rats. I'm not going to get anything.
9: No. But maybe the PA might get something. And this is what I wanted to ask, right? So, I mean, if you have a story like this, I'd love to hear it. If do call in or send us a voice note. But on the other side of the coin, have you been left money or been included in somebody's will who is outside of your immediate family? I don't know if there is any stories like that, but I'd really be interested to hear. And also on the other side then, have you decided in your will, you've written in your will, that you want to give money or leave money to somebody that is completely outside of your circle of family and friends?
4: Yeah, I mean, before you leave anything to your cats and dogs, remember the poor old presenters, hey?
9: Presenters, producers.
4: There you go. All right, let's have a bit of fun with that. And then, gosh, this took me back to probably 1997 or thereabouts.
9: Yeah.
4: The first time I ever got my own place. I'll let you tell it.
9: Yeah, so if you've moved out of home and you're now renting or you've bought your first place and you have to move in by yourself, you know, maybe you were diligent and you saved up and you would be able to, you know, buy yourself these things beforehand. But most of the time, you'll move in and you only have the bare necessities, right? So this guy, his story, basically, he was with a partner for many, many years. They broke up in his 90s, 30s, and the partner kept everything. So he had to move out into his own home and start all over again. And he talks to us about his journey of the stuff that he had to buy. So I wanted to put it out there to our 702 family. Take yourself back to those days when you had to buy yourself the necessities or the things that you think were necessities when you moved out into your own place. What would the top three things be for you that you have to have when you move into your home to make it feel like a home and comfortable? What would those three things be for you, Bongles?
4: I remember the first time I had to think about buying curtains. And I thought, oh, that's something you buy. Teaspoons, you know, cutlery. The first time you buy cutlery, you think, oh, what? It didn't fall from the trees. Because, you know, you've grown up with those things always there. I mean, no matter what was happening in our lives, no matter where we were moving to or from, we always had cutlery. We always had curtains. And there I was as a 20-something-year-old on my own for the first time and realizing, oh, my gosh, those things don't fall from the sky. All right, if you're starting over, if you are starting moving into a brand new place, what are the first things you prioritize? Let us know.
7: 702. Feedback.
8: With Rupiwa Kone.
4: Rupiwa, do you remember moving into your first little flat or room or whatever it may have been all those years ago?
12: I never lived alone for long, but when I did move into my first property, I prioritized new plates, new glasses. I just wanted those things to be new. New kettle, new knives, new pots. Like, I just wanted things in my kitchen to be new, to be fresh, you know. That's what I prioritize.
4: For your visitors.
12: Yeah.
4: All right. What other feedback do you get?
12: Well, Bongani, people are reacting very strongly to your big interview this morning, taking us back to the accident that actually happened last year in October, where they said they found ARVs on that bus that was heading to Zimbabwe. And listeners are jokingly saying that now we know what they were using those ARVs for, guys. they are indicating that they were using them for those chickens. Yeah. And in relation to that, Bongani, the food conversation and the question that you posed about strange foods or foods that people...
4: Yeah, I asked the question, are there foods you won't touch because you don't know what's in it?
12: Mm-hmm.
4: I mean, of course, it was a reference to the big interview story that we did. But particularly in those situations where you can't just say no. You're not in a restaurant.
12: But your listeners are actually saying, you know what? Politely decline. I mean, if your mind is already telling you that this is not a food that I want to try, this is not a food that I want to go for, obviously your stomach will never agree, won't be in alignment.
4: No,
12: so
4: what you do
12: just
4: is,
12: politely decline.
4: Do you want the trick?
12: Mm-hmm.
4: You say, no, before I came here, I had this large meal. I'm so full, but it looks yum. It looks delicious. And so you grab the plate and you pray that you can survive 3 bites.
12: At least.
4: And you say, oh, it is so delicious. Can I have a skaftin? It's so delicious.
12: And then you leave
4: it's
12: home
4: so
12: skaftin
4: yummy.
12: Then.
4: And so I've got to take some home. I'm so full right now, but I've got, it's so yummy.
12: Yeah.
4: You get a skaftin and, well.
12: That is it.
4: Your little animals will be happy with you when you get home. It's 8 o'clock.
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14: Andrea Johnson distances herself from an IDEC investigator accused of fabrication, and Ramaphosa calls for collaboration to deal with mass migration. Good morning, I'm Sfiso Zulu. Outgoing IDEC head Andrea Johnson is expected to continue with her testimony at the Matlanga Commission for a fifth day as the unit's credibility is under the spotlight. Johnson has now resigned as IDEC boss, but questions about her role there are far from over. She told the commission yesterday that she knows nothing about an investigator who is accused of fabricating a witness's statement. Dylan Paramol was accused by his colleagues of forging the signature of the witness and fabricating the statement. Tabiso Koba has more.
15: On the 6th of January last year, three IDEC officials travelled to Cape Town to obtain supplementary statements from National Coloured Congress Member of Parliament Fadil Adams.

0: The statements were meant to bolster Adams' initial complaints relating to his claims of corruption and fraud at SAPS Crime Intelligence. When the IDEC officials returned from Cape Town, they had two sets of different statements from one witness. In a voice note sent to the Madlala Commission, IDEC investigator Mantsha Rampesu says he doesn't know the statements obtained by his colleague, Dylan Perumal.
1: I was questioning that signature of Adil. It looks like someone was trying to jigger it.
0: IDEC prosecutor Raikilin Ramsamy also disavowed the witness statements commissioned by Perumal.
2: But Dylan did not take or commission any statements in my presence.
0: Meanwhile, the former head of IDEC, Andrea Johnson, says she was unaware of this matter as no one has ever raised it before. Tabiso Koba, Eyewitness News.
3: One of Cat Matlala's co-accused will remain in court for trial after her application to be excused from parts of the proceedings was refused. And Tabiseng Zama is accused number 5 in the attempted murder and murder trial of the alleged crime boss. Zama pleaded with the Johannesburg High Court yesterday to allow her to miss evidence unrelated to her 3 charges of money laundering. She says that the daily travel between Pretoria and Johannesburg is taking a toll on her and that hours spent in court are negatively affecting her studies. Dimakaso Leshoro has more.
4: Delivering his ruling, Judge Karim Musa says Section 159 of the Criminal Procedure Act permits an accused to be absent only in limited circumstances. Judge Musa found Nzama's application did not meet the required legal threshold, adding the issue was never raised during the lengthy pre-trial process.
5: The application for the relief to be granted in terms of Section 159, subsection 2BB of the Criminal Procedure Act 51 of 1977 is hereby refused.
4: Zama is facing 3 charges for money laundering, which the state will not deal with now. Meanwhile, the trial within a trial continues with the state calling a new witness, Technical Response Team Captain Pimi Alfred Sekgobela. Dimakatso Leshoro, Eyewitness News.
3: President Cyril Ramaphosa says South Africa can't deal with mass migration alone and other African countries must come together to tackle the phenomenon. He says vigilantism against foreigners won't be tolerated and human rights and immigration laws must be respected. Ramaphosa was addressing the opening of the first ordinary session of the 7th Pan-African Parliament in Johannesburg yesterday. Babalondenze reports.
6: President Cyril Ramaphosa has called on other African countries to come together in addressing mass migration and the push and pull factors that cause it. He says migration has been part of the continent's history for decades and will continue. But Ramaphosa told the Pan-African Parliament delegates that other countries need to do more.
7: And we call upon various countries on our continent to work with us to address this challenge. South Africa cannot solve this challenge alone. It needs to work together with its sister countries and with the peoples of our continent.
6: Ramaphosa says if left unmanaged, migration has the potential to undermine the sovereignty and national security of the country. Babalondenze, Eyewitness News.
3: And U.S. President Donald Trump appears optimistic about prospects for a negotiated peace deal with Iran as the two sides held their fire for a 3rd consecutive day. Fighting between the longtime foes has been paused since Friday after 13 nights of renewed U.S. strikes on the Islamic Republic sparked by a breakdown in diplomacy over Iran's blockade of the Strait of Hormuz. But the U.S. leader expressed hope that renewed diplomacy could bring an end to the war that he started in late February with a wave of U.S.-Israeli strikes rattling both the region and the global economy.
8: And we're talking right now. You know, they wanted to talk. Their people said, please don't drop, don't shoot last night, the night before, 2 nights. Don't do it. You know, we're having good talks. So we'll see what happens. I think there's a good chance that something could happen. And if it does, good. If it doesn't, we go back to doing what we were doing 2 days ago.
3: Meanwhile, Iran's foreign ministry says mediators may convey messages from the Americans to Tehran regarding current developments in the region, but there are no negotiations currently happening between them and the U.S. Gold is trading at $4,046.46 an ounce. The rand is at 16.79 to the dollar, 22.33 to the pound, 19.10 to the euro. Brent crude oil is at $87.33 a barrel.
9: And in the traffic, we've got delays on the N3 South. This is just as you approach the Kilulis interchange. Delays coming out of Modderfontein Road. There's also queuing traffic on the N17. In fact, a stop and go on the N17 East. This is due to roadworks right as you approach the Carnival City entrance. There's also queuing traffic on the N17 West. This is now as you head towards Osborne Road.
10: And in your sport, the Commonwealth Games tonight, potentially three South Africans competing in the men's 100-meter final after 10 p.m. Last night, the swimmers added a silver and bronze to the medal tally. Not a great start to WAFCON for Banyana Banyana, who lost to Tanzania 2-1. And Orlando Pirates' Relebogile Mofokeng named PSL's Footballer of the Season.
3: A fine day in store for Gauteng. The temperatures will peak at highs between 19 and 22 degrees. The top story in EWN The Sour, outgoing IDEC head Andrea Johnson is expected to continue with her testimony at the Madlanga Commission as the unit's credibility is under the spotlight.
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14: 7 after 8, the front page of today's Sowetan has a picture of advocate Andrea Johnson with her hands on her head as she looks at documents. Shameful is the word splashed all over that front page. The anti-corruption unit IDAC suffering another damaging blow as its case against Dumisani Khumalo and other top cops collapses. The Madlanga inquiry told two witnesses will testify that a statement submitted by the chief investigator could have been fabricated. What other word do you use but shameful? Shameful. Shameful.
12: This is Breakfast with Bongani Bingwa
13: on 702.
12: Let's walk the talk.
14: Your reaction to the big interview this morning, medicines meant for humans now being fed to farm animals in countries in SADC. It's not only Zimbabwe where cases have been found. And the concern, of course, isn't just about whether you eat the chicken yourself or not, but what potential human health hazard this presents as people get infected with all sorts of strains that might be drug resistant. And it's not just ARVs, it's antibiotics. It is a real, real problem. And it really just speaks to the failure around making sure that health and agriculture are conducted responsibly in our region. Your reaction to that story? I suppose the follow-up on that is the conversation we had a little earlier about food you won't touch, even in situations where it would be difficult to decline. So, Mateo, I've come up with a solution.
15: Yes.
14: What you do is you say, if it, for example, it's the look and the smell, you say, oh, by the way, I've just come from this extended lunch and we ate so much, so I'm so full, but it looks so yum, yum, yum.
15: What if you were invited to a lunch?
14: Look, you come from brunch, a meeting. You know how it works. You are full, but you die for 3 bites. So you've got to sample it. You can't avoid it.
15: Yeah.
14: You go, ooh, num, num, num, yum, yum, yum. I'm so full. I need a scuffed in, but
15: And you give a raving review. Mind.
14: And you suffer for 3 bites.
15: Why does it sound like you've done this before?
14: Is this why I don't get invites?
16: Hi, good morning, Bongani and team. So a couple of years ago, my life partner thought it, it's a good idea. We got a sheep's head. And listen, I knew what was coming and I was dreading it. And he was so happy, so happy. He cooked it up for us. And that evening, he split the head in two and promptly popped it on the plate. And I had this smiling thing with an eye looking at me. I nearly died. I couldn't. And he was most upset, most upset. So, never again. Anneke from Veldtevree.
17: Morning, Bongani and the team. Once upon a time, I think I've only tried it that time and never again. My grandmother took me to visit one of her friends and I was sandwich was served with Marmite. That was the worst day.

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1: And polony?
2: Yeah.
1: And sandwich spread?
3: You've tried.
1: Oh my word. I've tried cheese and chutney. No, no, no, no, no.
3: It's a big no.
1: And you think, if I'd had these, firstly, if I'd had anybody make me a school lunch, forget what was in it.
3: Yeah.
1: I would have been happy.
2: Mm.
1: No, no, no. The Philistines. Let's
4: talk. We're listening. Morning, Bongani. Yeah, just speaking to one director in the past many years ago. Yeah, the PA was sick, so he paid, I think she was dying of cancer. So for the last 12 months, he paid full wages, medical bill. Obviously, when she passed on, he took over the kids' studies, paid all that. He went all out. Why? Because obviously she was with him when he just started. Obviously the company's very big now. But she was grassroots with him. So yeah, I think he appreciated it and he paid. Yeah, whenever I do see him, I just think differently what kind of a guy he is. But yeah, there's some good people out there. Thanks, bye.
5: Good morning. It's Sina from Scottborough. When my sister passed away, she left a small amount to both her domestic and her gardener. Thank you. Bye.
6: My cousin's grandmother is still receiving a salary from a previous employer as a domestic worker 18 years after she retired. Even today, her previous employer is still paying her salary every single month and with increase every year. 18 years after she had retired, even today.
1: Oh, wow. That's incredible. That is incredible. How many people would be able to do that? 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SMS OUT to 45142 now. And you could save on your car insurance if you don't ask them for 500 Rand. There are delays in the four-ways area, Amo.
7: That's correct, Bongani. That's due to an accident on the N1 North right after Winnie Mandela Drive causing heavy delays. We also have got heavy traffic volumes in four-ways along Winnie Mandela Drive between Witkoppen Road and Leslie. That's due to faulty traffic lights. They're also out at Cedar along Winnie Mandela Drive. So please approach with care. And then heading towards Polsov out of four-ways, delays on Witkoppen Road approaching Main Road. That's due to roadworks there. We'll have more updates coming up. Stay tuned.
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4: Nkululeko, your time has come to an end. The dish you cooked was perfectly adequate, but that's what it was. And at this stage of the competition, adequate isn't good enough.
5: You have grown in leaps and bounds. We could see the progression of you becoming a brilliant cook, and that you are. Thank you for giving yourself to us on a plate every single challenge.
6: I never thought I'd say this, kuti a Zulu man upheka amaveji njengawe. And seeing you grow in the kitchen was really something special, Butong.
7: Yeah, thank you. It's an amazing experience, and I will never forget this moment. Definitely top five moments in my life. So, yeah. Top three? You got this? Yeah. I started at the bottom three, ended up in the top three.
8: So close. He could taste it. And that's not just an expression in this case, quite literally so close. And he could taste it. In the studio with me, of course, now is Nkululeko Ngubane, the Zulu chef. Of course, the latest to exit the MasterChef kitchen, known for his bold flavors, his fearless cooking, and his ability to bounce back. I mean, if I go back to the very first episode, I think you were in the bottom three, cooked to save your life, at some point winning the immunity pin. That was a big moment. You were sort of in the top three, and then you weren't.
7: Yes, yes, my good morning. And I was in the top three.
8: You were in the top three, actually. How mind-blowing was that twist?
7: Wow, no, it was total, I don't know, blindside, I guess. We never expected it. We thought maybe it's family members or maybe the challenge was in that box, whatever it was going to be. And to see you smell like Keith and Jishen back, at first we happy, like, wow, buddies are back. Okay, so what's the challenge? Are we cooking together? Are we going to be in pairs? What's going on? And you're like, Chief.
8: Someone's back. Did you regret crying when because you cause I'm like, oh
7: no, so my crying incident wasn't for Smell specifically. When they told me that my pie crust was raw, that's when I knew I'm going home. So when they called us at the end and they were like, I'm safe, I couldn't hold my emotions. Everything just...
8: I even thought that it was testament to who he was as a contestant that you wept so openly when he exited. But that all came back to bite you, unfortunately.
7: Yes, yes, yes.
8: Jollof rice?
7: Yes. Since it was an African spice theme that day, I wanted to make an African dish.
8: Yeah,
7: I didn't want to make something I know and just use an African spice. In hindsight, maybe I should have.
8: Yeah, because it wasn't so jollofing, hey?
7: No, my rice was amazing. My rice and chicken, they loved.
8: Yeah.
7: My dessert.
8: Ah, yes, of course.
7: My sponge, specifically my sponge. When I took it out of the oven, I could see it was it's a bit dry. I tried to put the syrup from my compote to make it absorb some moisture, but I didn't put enough, and it was just a dry sponge.
8: That's what done you in, as they say.
7: Yes.
8: But, I mean, having lasted for as long as you did in the competition,
7: yes.
8: What was the moment for you that you thought to yourself, maybe I am one of the best cooks in the land, certainly home cooks in the land?
7: Amazing question. So there was an episode, I think episode 7, we had a chocolate challenge and they stopped us halfway through and they gave us a twist. My secret ingredient was chili. So whatever you got, you had to incorporate that into your dish.
8: Yes.
7: So I made a chocolate mousse, and my mousse was already set, so I couldn't touch my mousse anymore. So I made some poached cherries and a chili sauce, and I infused my chili in there.
8: Oh.
7: I got amazing reviews, and that's the episode I did my Zulu dance.
8: It's without even remembering the episode, but even as you describe it, it sounds yum, yum, yum, yum.
7: It was amazing. They loved it. I think that dance activated in Kane. It activated my ancestors.
8: The Zulu-ness.
7: And that's what I knew. Good. But like, imagine.
8: What happens next for you and food? Is there still a dream? Is there something you're going to pursue?
7: Yes, 100%. I started a cooking school. I call it the Cooking Dad Studio. So my thinking behind the school is I want to give home cooks lessons to elevate their dishes at home. But ultimately, I would love to get more dads in the kitchen.
8: Where do I sign up?
7: On my profile. It's the Zulu Chef. The link is in my bio. And I would love for you to attend the first masterclass.
8: I'm in.
7: On the 8th of August. So it's in my bio. I'll give you a complimentary ticket, obviously. And anyone interested in attending, the link is in my bio.
8: So go to Instagram, The Zulu Chef. Nkuleko, I mean, it was an amazing journey to see you in the MasterChef kitchen. Nkuleko Ngubane, you can look for him on Instagram.
7: Yes.
8: I love this idea of this cooking school for dads. I'd certainly like to come and try out one of your master classes.
7: That'd be great. Thank you.
8: And I think it sounds absolutely fantastic. And congratulations.
7: Thank you.
8: All right, Nkuleko Ngubane, the latest chef to exit MasterChef South Africa.
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3: with Adam Gilchrist.
8: Now, talking about twists in the tale, Adam Gilchrist, goodness me, Ukraine and Iran, now might they start fighting each other?
9: Yeah, what does this twist mean? Yeah, if they were directly to confront each other, because we know already that there have been some indirect confrontations, that, for instance, Iran has been supplying Russia like crazy with missiles, drones and other component parts. And Russia, of course, is fighting Ukraine. That Ukraine has also been advising Gulf states on how to repel drones, which puts them, again, indirectly in conflict. But over the weekend, with Ukraine seemingly, therefore, attacking a cargo ship, an Iranian cargo ship in the Caspian Sea, which is essentially this huge lake with Iran at the bottom and Russia at the top, and that this cargo ship was allegedly delivering weapons parts to Russia and was very close to the Russian coastline. And Ukraine has admitted they did it, but Iran has now threatened to retaliate, which Ukraine is dismissing as unjustified and groundless, saying that essentially they carried out an act against an embargoed ship doing an illegal action, whereas Iran is taking this as direct aggression against them. Where do we possibly go with Ukraine seemingly entering into the Middle East war or vice versa, depending on how you look at it? President Volodymyr Zelensky has talked about very good results in their long-range strikes, and the Caspian Sea is quite away from Ukraine. And I guess this proves that at the moment, both Russia and Ukraine now have the ability to strike deep into other territories, way beyond what you'd expect.
8: I mean, in our next story, we're pretty much on the same vein, Adam. Keep your neighbors even closer.
9: Well, we know the problems with neighbors, don't we, sometimes? A little neighborhood, we've got one at the moment, actually, ourselves, over a fence. I mean, it's classic, isn't it? But Brazil and Argentina, they get very wobbly about their fences. So here we have having a right falling out, and not over football, Argentina's president calling Brazil's president a thief and a convict. Argentina's Javier Milei is right-wing to his capitalist core, whereas Brazil's Luis Inácio Lula da Silva is left-wing to his union soul, so never the twain shall meet. Milei's come out to support da Silva's presidential rival in Brazil, Flavio Bolsonaro, son of the former leader Jair Bolsonaro. In the course of all this flinging of words over the border, President Milei also called the judge who oversaw the conviction of Jair Bolsonaro. Remember, he was done for bribery and corruption. And President Milei called that judge bald trash. I'm sure that particular judge in Brazil won't have lost too much sleep over it. But the result, Brazil has recalled its ambassador to Buenos Aires. Their diplomats are talking about Argentina's president as insulting not just the government, but its people and democracy. Or in Lula da Silva's words, we won't accept anyone sticking their nose where it doesn't belong. It's a thing, isn't it, when neighbours get unneighbourly with each other. Where do you stop? And that's a question for the people at number 38, by the way.
8: And they remain each other's largest trading partners, so we'll see where this will all end up, Adam. Now, reporting bad driving, but what if you are a culprit too?
9: Yeah, absolutely. Can you get hoisted by your own petard? It's more of a thing these days, of course, isn't it? Because people have dash cams in their cars and cyclists have helmet cams, or some do, certainly. And so, here, I don't know, there's a certain karma in this, that a cyclist who submitted footage of some bad driving to police has now himself been fined for bad riding. So the cyclist lives in the UK city of Leeds. He uploaded a video to West Yorkshire Police which shows a car driving too close. But frankly, it does look like the cyclist has to veer around a parked car and kind of go into the middle of the road. So of course the oncoming car is too close. Because he took the video whilst riding, it also therefore reveals him to be cycling without due care and attention, hoisted by his own petard. The bad driver, by the way, was fined a couple of hundred quid. The bad cyclist, 1,200 or 26,000 rand, including court costs. So I guess what goes around comes around, but be careful who you're reporting.
8: Yeah, I mean, there's some justice. I don't know. There's some justice to the tittle-teller being caught himself in his own tail, as it were. Right, we'll leave it there for this morning's Worldview with Adam Gilchrist.
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8: Vodacom expecting the money to come in. Hello, go-go time.
11: Big cash time for Vodacom. Mabongani Vodacom has upped its long-term revenue ambitions to more than 300 billion rand after bagging a 55% controlling stake in Safaricom. The telecoms group says the deal strengthens its presence across the continent and positions it for faster growth in mobile, digital and financial services. Looking at some of the results for the 3 months to June, Vodacom reporting a 6% revenue growth to over 42 billion rand, while service revenue was also positive at 34.3 billion. Now, financial services, including mobile money, remained a key growth driver, with revenue rising more than 17% there. Vodacom has also upped its dividend policy. The group plans to pay shareholders at least 65% of headline earnings.
8: Aspen securing the rights to develop, manufacture and sell this once a month HIV prevention pill.
11: Yeah, Aspen Pharmacare shares were up more than 2% on that news after the firm secured the rights to develop, manufacture and sell an experimental once-a-month HIV prevention pill. The South African pharmaceutical company is one of three African manufacturers chosen by Merck & Co., known as MSD, outside of the US and Canada, to produce the drug called Alimatravir in 129 low- and middle-income countries. This includes every country on our continent. It's the first time African manufacturers have been included from the start of the company's licensing program for an HIV prevention medicine. If ongoing clinical trials are successful and regulators approve the drug, Alimatravir will become the world's first monthly HIV prevention pill.
8: Markets?
11: Well, markets were good yesterday, especially on the JSE, up more than 700 points yesterday. So ending off the day on a positive foot. This is despite mining shares being down 0.5% yesterday. The Rand this morning, 16 Rand 81 against the US dollar, weaker before markets open at 19 Rand 10 cents against the Euro and 22 Rand 33 cents against the British pound. Price of gold at $4,044 an ounce, or platinum, is up more than 1% at $1,602. Brent crude down 3.5% this morning at $85 a barrel. That's your morning business. Stephen Krotis with more this afternoon.
8: Time for your latest eyewitness news. What do you have, Sifiso Zulu? Good morning.
12: Thanks, Mwani. Good morning. The Electoral Commission has put together a code of conduct targeting disinformation and the use of artificial intelligence for the November local government elections. The Commission says this will also compel political parties to clearly indicate if they've used of synthetic tools like an AI or AI in their election content. The IEC says this is meant to protect the information integrity of the polls going into the future. Baba Londenze has more.
13: The Commission's Chief Electoral Officer, Saima Mabolo, says they've increased their capacity to deal with the social media space in time for the November polls. He says the proposed code of conduct for disinformation has now been put out for public comment.
14: And that code of conduct on disinformation seeks to achieve a number of things. Firstly, is to place obligations on participating parties and their candidates to identify instances of disinformation.
13: He says AI also forms part of the code.
14: We also place an obligation on political parties where they use synthetic content created through AI to white label such content.
13: Mamabolo says this year's election will break a few records, with the highest number of candidates at 91,000 who will contest for more than 10,000 seats in municipal councils. Babalo Ndenze, Eyewitness News, Parliament.
12: The South African Human Rights Commission has released a report highlighting serious wastewater infrastructure failures and pollution in parts of the Eastern Cape. The commission says the findings expose severe contamination at several sites, with West Bank in Gugompo recording extremely high E. coli levels and near total oxygen depletion. The Buffalo City municipality has been ordered to submit a 14-day plan, while Kuga and Nelson Mandela Bay have been directed to improve wastewater treatment, monitoring and public health communication. The Commission spokesperson, Wisani Baloyi.
15: The Commission finds that wastewater pollution implicates the right to dignity and to an environment that is not harmful to health or well-being. The report does not declare every affected beach permanently unsafe, but confirms that water quality may deteriorate rapidly and requires regular testing, prompt public warnings, and effective investigation of pollution sources.
12: The Southern African Development Community says including the Angolan Kwanzaa to its real-time gross settlement system is a step towards making more currencies viable for cross-border payments. SADC announced yesterday that it's moving beyond a rand-only regional payment system. It's tipped that Botswana and Mozambique are next in line to join the system. Anelita Fandese takes a look.
16: The introduction of the Angolan Kwanzaa into the SADC real-time gross settlement system is also expected to encourage greater use of local currencies in trade between SADC member states, reducing dependence on a single regional currency. The South African Reserve Bank says the transition to a multi-currency payment system will continue, with additional regional currencies, including the Botswana Pula, expected to be introduced in future. The long-term goal is to strengthen financial integration across the region and make cross-border trade simpler, faster, and more cost-effective. Since the system was launched in 2013, transactions between the 15 participating countries have been settled exclusively in South African rand. Anelita Fandese, Eyewitness News.
12: And Chad is the latest country to announce plans to withdraw from the International Criminal Court. It says the tribunal's effectiveness is limited and uneven, and its activities are focused on Africa. The move follows pressure from the US, which earlier this month announced a campaign against the ICC, threatening more sanctions and accusing it of posing an intolerable threat to US sovereignty. This month, Venezuela and the military juntas in Burkina Faso, Mali and Niger also started the process of leaving the ICC based in The Hague, which prosecutes individuals for war crimes and crimes against humanity. A fine day in store for Gauteng. The temperatures will peak at highs between 19 and 22 degrees.
17: And in the traffic, we've got delays on the N1 South. This is just as you approach Winnie Mandela Drive due to an accident on the opposite side of this route, the N1 North, right near Winnie Mandela Drive. Please be on the lookout there. There's also queuing traffic reported on the Mike One North between Glenhove Road and Grayston Drive.
12: The top story this hour: the IEC has put together a code of conduct targeting disinformation and the use of AI for the November elections.
18: 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Type a little faster, walk a little faster. Or you could stop scrolling on the internet. Just think of all the hours you'll save. Now what if you could take all that time and invest it? Watch it grow. Until eventually, one day, you'd have so much time that you wouldn't know what to do with it all. But unfortunately, time doesn't work like that. It can't be stored or banked. And unlike money, you can't make it back. 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And the good news is, if you invest early, time gives you money. And then money gives you more time to do whatever you want to do, even if it is scrolling on the internet. Ellen Gray, long-term investing. 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
20: Kabazela, when I moved out, I think I was about 21, 22. You must have a fridge. You must have a bed. That's all. Okay, you can also have a TV, but it was not a priority for me then. But yeah, for me it was a fridge and a bed. That's what I got first day when I moved out. And it was so lonely.
21: Morning, guys. Lovely show. So when I got married and I moved in with my husband, he had everything. He had absolutely everything and two and three sets of everything. So I was very lucky in that sense. But I think, you know, when you starting your home with somebody, you also want things that you choose that makes it feel like yours. So I think having everything also takes away a little bit from being able to choose what you want. And you kind of just end up making do with what you have.
8: We're talking with Kabazela about the first time you lived on your own. What were the things you prioritized? And if you're at that age, you're nearing that age, what are you telling your kids to get first?
10: EWN Sport.
8: Or are you that parent who gets them everything? Cindy Peluta, ever lived on your own? Do you remember what that was like?
22: Nope, I never lived on my own. So at the age of about 21, 22, I wanted to move out. And my mom was like, why do you want to move out? What have we done to you? What's so horrible about home? And I was like, oh, geez. So I stayed. And actually, it's better because you save a lot of money and you have a lot of nice creature comforts. And there's a very short period in your life where you can have somebody look after you. And then I moved out when I got married. And there were two things. So the one was because our house was the main house where everybody used to come, uncles, aunts, cousins, it suddenly became so lonely by myself. I used to find the days so lonely because in our house there were always people around. There were grannies, there were helpers, there was always somebody in and out. And then you suddenly by yourself. But my one condition when we got married, obviously we got some money for our wedding and stuff. And my husband was like, what should we buy? And I said, the first thing we are buying is a dishwasher.
8: Why was that?
22: Non-negotiable.
8: Yeah.
22: Because otherwise, somebody, aka me, will sit there every night at the sink washing the dishes while you're on the couch watching TV. And yes, you can both get involved, et cetera, et cetera.
8: Yeah.
22: But inevitably over time, certain jobs become certain people's.
8: Yeah.
22: And I was like, I am not doing dishes. I am not spending my time doing
8: dishes. Do you still have the same dishwasher?
22: No, but it did last. It lasted about 15, 16 years. It lasted a very long time. We've still got our original fridge.
8: Wow.
22: Still got our original
8: those white
22: fridge.
8: Ones, hey?
22: No, it was silver.
8: Was it silver
22: 20
8: already?
22: Years ago.
8: Okay.
22: Crazy. And so we've been through, I think, one or two washing machines.
8: We can see how clearly you use those. All right, let's talk Commonwealth Games. What happens next?
22: Well, we've still got our original toaster.
8: I'm trying to think in my head, what is the appliance I've had the longest. I'm trying to think. The appliance I've had the longest. It'll come to me. Let's talk about the Commonwealth Games in the meantime.
22: Commonwealth Games tonight. The highly anticipated men's 100-meter final will be at 14 past 10 tonight. I can't even say around quarter past 10 because it's one of those 10 seconds you miss it, you're going to be cross with me. So 14 past 10 is the schedule. First, though, contenders Bradley Nkwana, Giflo Otlela, and Cheswell Johnson have to get through the semifinals at 8 p.m. In Nepal, the Spa Proteas are going for their third straight win. They take on Northern Ireland starting at 10-3 this afternoon. And in the pool tonight, Olivia Nall swimming in the 50-meter backstroke final. Last night in the pool, our swimmers won two more medals. Erin Gallagher took bronze in the 100-meter butterfly. Michael Hooley, silver in the 50-meter breaststroke. Hooley was disappointed to miss out on gold by 0.017 seconds, but admits it bodes well for the 2028 Olympic Games.
0: No, of course, you know, like I said, it's like I've got to be grateful and just trust in what God's doing right now, you know, and how he's using this, but, you know, keep moving forward. So using that this competition as a stepping stone towards that, you know, getting the feedback to today, it's not what I would have wanted, but it's what I got.
22: Not a great start to AFCON for Banyana Banyana, who lost to Tanzania 2-1. Though Banyana had more possession, Tanzania capitalized on the attempts they had, scoring on either side of Mbana's first half header. Banyana will play Ivory Coast on Friday night. Last night, Ivory Coast beat Burkina Faso 4-1. Orlando Pirates' Relebo Bogile Mofokeng dominated the PSL Awards last night, named Best Footballer, Players Player and Young Player of the Season, with Abdeslam Wadu named Coach of the Season. Sepo Chane was Best Goalkeeper, Lebone Sima Best Defender, and Osman Apollos Best Midfielder. And in Test cricket, the West Indies, 7 wickets down on day 3. They lead Pakistan by 155 in the first test. Cindy Paluta, Eyewitness News Sport.
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8: 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And programs like Coach Mpilo are helping men living with HIV overcome stigma, start treatment, and importantly, to stay on it. 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
8: It's a 8:45. Let's have a final look at the roads and breakfast. Amo?
17: Well, Bongani, we've got delays on the Maikwa North. This is between the Kilani Bends and Grayston Drive off-ramp. In Melrose, we've got an accident reported right along Jan Smuts Avenue. It's near, rather, Oxford Road, right after Corlett Drive, causing delays. There's also queuing traffic reported on the N3 South. That earlier accident is still there, right near the Glulies interchange. Delays from Lingsfield Road. I'll have more updates at the top of the hour. Do stay tuned.
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8: This past Sunday, tens of thousands showed up to walk with the people, for the people, for our Joes. It was absolutely beautiful, was it not? Thank you for taking the scenic route with us, creating unforgettable memories, showing the world that Joburg is more than just a city. It's a remarkable energy that connects us all. So here's to Joburg, here's to all of us, here's to 702, Josie My Josie, Walk the Talk, hosted by the City of Johannesburg.
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8: 13 to 9, between 9 and 12, of course, is the Clement Manyatela Show. Clement is in the studio to tell us what is going to be happening today. And I imagine at some point we'll be listening to a little bit more of Andrea Johnson.
11: No, we're not taking live.
8: With Dan
11: now. It's too much. Like,
8: right?
11: She's resigned and she needs to go as soon as possible.
8: But I mean, all of that notwithstanding, just every day, you just think,
11: yeah,
8: what? How could it have been that bad?
11: It just gets worse and worse.
8: And honestly, there's still no sense of real contrition or real regret or being sorry about any of it.
11: True. So what we're going to do on the open line today is look at the decision that the head of the NPA has taken to provisionally withdraw the charges against the fraud and corruption charges against Mokwele, Dumisani Khumalo, and other crime intelligence officers. Mokwele's lawyers are now rejecting this provisional withdrawal by the NDPP. So the lawyer of Mokwele is going to join me on the open line this morning, just as we start the show, together with the spokesperson of the NPA, Kaiser Kanyaho. And then what we'll do also on the open line is continue the conversation we started yesterday about the PIC. We were explaining the deal. We're taking it bit by bit. Today we're going to explain now the monies that then leave the PIC to go to this director of Acapulco, the BE company at Lanseria Airport. Why did the money not get into the BEE partner's company, but into one of the director's companies? So who can even account for it? And the PIC needs to be able to tell us who they sent the money to, because it's not in Acapulco's account. It's not. But its agreement says we paid over 400 million rand to Acapulco. So we'll continue the second installment of our explanation on the PIC story. But at 10 o'clock, we do our monthly feature, Exploring Spirituality with Vusumzi Ngande. And today we're going to be having a conversation about surnames. And then at 11 o'clock, we do our World of Work feature. We're looking at the pros and cons of using workplace wellness offerings. So if you're using a therapist from work, is that advisable or not? Could the company use that against you one day? That's what we're going to discuss at 11.
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8: Let's talk ballet, because often when people think of elite sport, for example, what do they picture? Split-second sprints, impossible goals, gravity-defying gymnastics. But there is another ballet, another discipline that demands just as much athleticism, precision, and mental toughness. It is, of course, ballet, because behind every effortless leap, every graceful pirouette, every standing ovation, lies years of relentless training, physical endurance, and extraordinary discipline. This week, South African audiences will get a rare opportunity to witness some of the world's finest ballet talent without leaving our shores. The International Winter Ballet Gala brings together principal dancers from the legendary Bolshoi Ballet, acclaimed Cuban guest artists, South African stars performing on the world's biggest stages, and the country's next generation of ballet talent, all sharing one stage for one day only. I'm pleased to tell you, as always, we've got Dirk Badenhorst, who is, of course, the CEO and director of Mzansi Ballet and the South African International Ballet Competition. Dirk, always a pleasure to chat to you. This is going to be something special, is it not?
9: It is indeed going to be a fantastic once-off event where we have brought together some of the most amazing dancers from the world to South Africa. They are all going to be in Pretoria on the 31st of July at 3 o'clock and at 7 o'clock, performing some of the most loved classical pas de deux. We are doing with our own prima ballerina Angela Reeve and Cuban superstar Ariel Mejica the Walpurgis Nacht pas de deux. We have the Bolshoi dancers doing Swan Lake and pas de deux from Le Corset. The Cubans are doing Don Quixote and Dine and Action. And then from our own school, we have two of our young dancers doing the Flames of Paris pas de deux. And then from the World Ballet School, Nico Prinsloo, is dancing with a gold medalist from the South African International Ballet Competition, Michaela van Heerden, the Awakening of Flora. And then we have Mzansi Ballet dancers and dancers from Kepecha and dancers from other of the country's big ballet centers performing in the gala as well. So really a fantastic coming together of South African and international talent. And it's, you know, so often I loved your introduction about the athleticism and the muscularity of the dancers and the showing off of their absolute skill in this particular gala, that is exactly what we will be doing. You have to be magnificent at the art to be able to be performing in this gala.
8: Yeah, I mean, you will know this. Ballet dancers, I would say, are elite athletes wrapped in artistry, right? They push the limits of what the human body can achieve, but all the while making it look effortless. Now, how do you curate the program that features so many classics? You've mentioned Swan Lake, Don Quixote. How did you come about, making sure you get a little bit of everything in a sense?
9: I think this comes with 30 years of being in the industry and knowing what the audience is like to a great extent, but also then trying to bring something new and something fresh that they are not used to, like Purgis nach Paride, like the pieces called Echoes, Voices, all new pieces that we had created for what we took to Switzerland last year when Mzansi Ballet traveled to Switzerland to go and perform there, so that we give variety. I always want people to at least know one or two of pieces and then enjoy more than those pieces, because it's also, you know, sometimes people say, oh, it's too long an evening of just Swan Lake. Well, it's Swan Lake and it's Corsair and it. And so that is really what we are trying to do. The music is exquisite. Whether it's Minkus, whether it's Tchaikovsky, whether it's Beethoven, we've got all of the big classics with us in from a music perspective. So it really is a journey to bring together these amazing pieces. And it's also wonderful to work with the teachers and directors of the different schools and companies to also see what are their strengths, to ensure that I showcase what they feel magnificent and fantastic dancing. That is what we try to achieve with this particular gala. And I'm sure the audiences are absolutely going to be thrilled by what they see on stage.
8: I think one of the important things about collaborations like this with artists and dancers from different parts of the world is what it means for our local talent. I'm thinking now of Nico Prinsloo, for example, who trained with Mzansi Ballet, is now studying at the Royal Ballet School in London. I mean, that kind of thing is important when young South African dancers see international performers, but also being able to see that they too can dance on those stages.
9: You put it so well, because that really is so important. How do we keep kids on the southern tip of Africa inspired to keep on doing, keep on working? It's hours and hours. We had rehearsed this past weekend on Saturday and Sunday to ensure that we will be ready on Friday. But it's the fact that they will be exposed to these incredible dancers that just keep them going. They are also then next week traveling to Cape Town. They've been competing in the international ballet competition
8: Our line is cutting there. I'm not sure if everything's okay on your end. I'm hearing some noise in the background, but the line is cutting. But I think we've got the more or less the gist of it. Our line has been cutting there for a little while. Dirk Badenhorst, of course, is the CEO and director of the Mzansi Ballet, also the South African International Ballet Competition. If you want tickets, this is happening on Friday, the 31st of July, and it's the International Winter Ballet Gala. You can also go to www.tixsa.co.za. So www.tixsa.co.za to get your tickets.
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15: Good morning, Bongs and the team. 702 there. And Bongs, when I was in Zambia, a colleague of mine invited me to his house, and they served pap, they call it in Shima, fish gravy and some relish. There's this vegetable side made from okra, but I don't know what they add in this veggie to make it slimy, thick and sticky. So as you scoop it with your fingers, it kind of dances all the way through your mouth. But I was kind enough to, you know, to tell them that, listen, I thank you. I would like to try this side dish sometime, just not today. For now, I'll stick to what's served on the plate. So, yeah, I've been there. Joel from Kempton Park. Have a splendid Tuesday.
8: Yeah, I think we'll let you have the last word, Joel, from Kempton Park. We were speaking earlier about dishes that are unfamiliar, that have been presented to you, and you just didn't want to have them. How do you say no politely, or do you just grin and bear it? That's where we'll leave it for this edition of 702 Breakfast. We'll see you bright and early tomorrow, my friends. Until then, ma zenetol.
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12: Good morning, I'm Sfiso Zulu. Outgoing IDEC head Andre Johnson is expected to continue with her testimony at the Matlanga Commission, and this is for a fifth day as the unit's credibility is under the spotlight. Johnson has now resigned as IDEC boss, but questions about her role there are far from over. She told the commission yesterday that she knows nothing about an investigator who is accused of fabricating a witness's statement. Dylan Paramol was accused by his colleagues for forging the signature of the witness and fabricating the statement. Tabiso Koba has more.
16: On the 6th of January last year, three IDEC officials traveled to Cape Town to obtain supplementary statements from National Coloured Congress Member of Parliament Fadil Adams. The statements were meant to bolster Adams' initial complaints relating to his claims of corruption and fraud at SAPS Crime Intelligence. When the IDEC officials returned from Cape Town, they had two sets of different statements from one witness. In a voice note sent to the Matlanga Commission, IDEC IDEC investigator Manja Rambesu says he doesn't know the statements obtained by his colleague Dylan Perimal.
18: I was questioning that signature of Fadil. It looks like someone was trying to jigger it.
16: IDEC prosecutor Raikilin Ramsamy also disavowed the witness statements commissioned by Perimal.
19: But Dylan did not take or commission any statements in my presence.
16: Meanwhile, the former head of IDEC, Andrea Johnson, says she was unaware of this matter as no one has ever raised it before. Tabiso Koba, Eyewitness News.
12: The trial within a trial into the admissibility of evidence from the arrest of accused number one, Musake Gana, is set to continue in the Johannesburg High Court this morning when the trial of alleged underworld figure Vusmuzi Khetmatlala resumes. Pimi Alfred Sihobela, the lead arresting officer who began testifying yesterday, is expected to continue with his evidence about the events leading to Kekana's arrest hours after the killing of Vereniging engineer Armand Swart. Before court adjourned yesterday, Sihobela said Kekana was properly informed of his constitutional rights, including his right to remain silent. Matlala and his four co-accused are facing a combined of 25 charges, including attempted murder, conspiracy to commit murder, fraud and money laundering. Dimakaso Leshoro has more.
20: Pimi Alfred Sokhabela's testimony comes as the state is trying to prove that anything Musake Gana said during and after his arrest is fair play. The state is relying on Sokhabela's evidence to corroborate that of private security officer Christian Frederick Shepherd, who has already concluded his testimony in the trial within a trial. Sokhabela told the court he contacted Shepherd to conduct surveillance on two vehicles allegedly linked to Swart's hit after receiving information they would return to an address in Kew. He said Shepherd later reported that a white Hyundai i20 had arrived driven by a man identified as Gagana who was wearing a mustard colored top. However, the defense mounted a sustained attack on the reliability of that identification. Under cross-examination, Shepherd was confronted with the fact that his two police statements made no reference to the driver's face, build or any other distinguishing features despite his court evidence. Defense counsel advocate Rian Gerson put it to Shepherd that the only reasonable inference was that he never saw the driver's face and had identified the occupant solely by his clothing. Dimakatso Leshoro, Eyewitness News.
12: President Cyril Ramaphosa has warned that South Africa won't tolerate any intimidation and vigilantism targeting foreign nationals. Ramaphosa says while acts of intimidation won't be accepted, the country's immigration laws must be respected by those seeking asylum. He says unmanaged migration has the potential to undermine the sovereignty and social order of countries, including South Africa. Ramaphosa was addressing the opening of the first ordinary session of the 7th Pan-African Parliament in Johannesburg yesterday.
21: As the South African government, I want to make it clear we have taken a firm stance against any form of intimidation, vigilantism, or violence directed at people from other countries or other nations. We've taken a firm stand against hatred for people from other countries.
12: And health authorities are on high alert in the Democratic Republic of Congo as the country battles what's been described as the fastest growing Ebola outbreak in history. Latest government data has shown a rise in confirmed cases to 3,200 as of Sunday, with a total of 1,405 deaths recorded to date. According to authorities, the outbreak is largely driven by the Bundibugyo strain of the virus, which has no approved vaccines or specific treatments. Zikona Miso has more.
24: The Bundibugyo virus, also known as BDBV, is one of six known species of the Ebola virus. It was first identified in 2007 during an outbreak in the Bundibugyo district in Uganda, where it got its name. It presents with symptoms including fever, severe headache, muscle pain, weakness, fatigue, diarrhea, vomiting, and in some cases bleeding. Congolese authorities have partnered with international health organizations to ramp up life-saving efforts as both the number of infections and deaths increases. The World Health Organization and other partners are monitoring the situation closely as concerns grow over cross-border spread. Zikona Miso, Eyewitness News.
12: Gold is trading at $4,046.46 an ounce. The rand is at 16.79 to the dollar, 22.33 to the pound, 19.10 to the euro. Brent crude oil is at $87.33 a barrel.
0: And in the traffic in Jeppes Town, we've got a major accident scene along the M2 East. It happened right near Elof Street. It's causing delays coming out of the Crown Interchange. There's also queuing traffic reported on the M1 North coming out of Boysons Road towards Carr Street.
12: A fine day in store for Gauteng. The temperatures will peak at highs between 19 and 22 degrees. The top story in EWN this hour. Outgoing IDEC head Andrea Johnson is expected to continue with her testimony at the Matlanga Commission today as the unit's credibility is under the spotlight.
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8 minutes up to 9 o'clock. Dumelang, San Bonani. Good morning. Welcome to the Clement Madime Chamanyatela Show on this wonderful Tuesday morning, the 28th day of July. I trust you well this morning. Thank you for joining us here on 702. So the National Prosecuting Authority has now taken the decision to provisionally withdraw the prosecution of police crime intelligence officials, including the head of crime intelligence, Lieutenant General Dumisani Khumalo, after a review of the charges. Khumalo and the other crime intelligence officials were charged with corruption-related cases linked to the hiring of former BMW engineer Brigadier Dineo Mukwele. So the senior officials faced these charges relating to her hiring. And now the head of the NPA, because we've heard so much from the Madlanga Commission that really just contradicts the letter of the law and the processes that were supposed to be followed by IDEC in investigating this matter. So the head of the NPA now deciding that we are withdrawing these charges provisionally. But why provisionally? If the investigation proceeded from an unlawful decision or from a violation of the NPA Act or even its own expectations, on what basis then do you have investigations continuing? And I guess that's the question I have for the NPA. So we'll speak to the NPA spokesperson, Kaiser Kanyaho, but we'll also bring in Dineo Mukwele's lawyer, because her lawyers seem to be rejecting this provisional withdrawal by the head of the NPA. So that's what's coming up in the next couple of minutes. And then, just after 9:30, we're going to continue with our explanations on the PIC. So the CEO of the PIC, Patrick Dlamini, is in court today to challenge his suspension from the organization. He was suspended after he commissioned a PwC report to look into the PIC deal with the BEE partner at Lanseria Airport, Acapulco. Specifically, the PIC's payment of over 400 million rand to one of the directors of Acapulco, the same company that defaulted on its loan to the PIC. So yesterday we explained what the Lanseria deal entailed, like who are the shareholders of the airport, the PIC's funding of Acapulco to buy a stake at Lanseria Airport, and what happened when they couldn't pay back the loan, when the PIC took back the shares and had to pay over 400 million rand back to Acapulco, or one of the directors of Acapulco. Well, today we're going to continue that conversation, pick it up from the valuations that were done, explain where the money went to. Because as the Business Day reported a week ago, this over 400 million rand didn't go into Acapulco's account. So who's accounting for it? Where did it go to? Who did the PIC pay the over 400 million rand to? So those are some of the questions we'll be asking today, just after 9:30, as we continue to take this PIC story bit by bit. And then at 10 o'clock, we're going to do our monthly feature, Exploring Spirituality with Vusumzi Nqande, and we're going to have a conversation about surnames today. And for many of us, a surname is far more than a name, right? It represents family, identity, heritage, and for many African families, a spiritual connection to those who came before us. And across many communities, there's a deeply held belief that children should carry their father's surname because it anchors them to their paternal lineage and ancestors. But Vusumzi, as you will hear, argues that many of the surnames we carry today emerged through colonialism and Christian missionary practices rather than through indigenous systems of identity. So if our surnames were largely

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1: CV and work experience. So James Ndebele joins us now on the line. Mr. Ndebele, thank you for making time. Good morning.
2: Good morning, Clement. 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
1: The NPA has now decided, the head of the NPA, to provisionally withdraw the charges against Mokwele and the other crime intelligence officials. Are you accepting this as the lawyer representing Dineo Mokwele?
2: Clement, I'm not accepting the provisional withdrawal of charges. Over the years, I've seen this pattern before where provisional withdrawals are employed by the state as a means of insulating itself from accountability of a decision on the merits. Mm-hmm. It is a practice that leaves accused persons in legal limbo, with the threat of prosecution indefinitely hanging over their heads. So for now, I'm not accepting the provisional withdrawal of the charges. I'll explain why.
1: Please do explain. What would you have preferred? So would you have preferred that the matter continues to go to court so that the merits are looked at, or would you have rather preferred a more permanent withdrawal of the charges?
2: Clement, we would have preferred a permanent withdrawal of the charges. Given the seriousness of the injustice suffered by my client and the constitutional obligations resting upon the Office of the National Director of Public Prosecutions, I expected a higher standard of fairness, finality, and institutional integrity. Instead, the NDPP has chosen to perpetuate uncertainty by advancing a position that is inconsistent with the factual history of this matter, in particular, what has been occurring at the Madlanga Commission. Mm-hmm. So my client is once again left to endure the emotional, reputational, legal burden of an unresolved prosecution, despite the investigations having been long completed. Mm-hmm. We were informed in court as far back as February 2026 that IDEC had finalized its investigations and they were ready to proceed on trial. We then said, before we go on trial, can we make representations? We then made representations. We only submitted representations on behalf of Ms. Mokwele in May 2026, mm-hmm. due to the fact that there was a delay. We had requested IDEC to provide us further particulars in respect of documents that were in possession of BMW. IDEC refused to assist us in obtaining those documents from BMW. I understand why, after what has happened at the commission. Mm-hmm. I then had to issue a subpoena on BMW for documents to be provided, and the substance of those documents formed our representations, which we submitted to the national director, which he said he was considering. Okay. He's had our representations as far back as May 2026, up to now, as of yesterday. He then writes to us and says he's decided to provisionally withdraw the charges. In fact, if one looks at the letter that was sent to us, in paragraph 3 of the letter, the NDPP makes reference to section 175C of the Constitution. Section 1795C of the Constitution, I'll read it. It says, the national director may intervene in the prosecution process when policy directives are not complied with. He then says, as a result of section 1795C of the Constitution, he has directed that the charges be withdrawn before plea in terms of section 6. Mm-hmm. Well, that's a provisional withdrawal. So on one hand, the NDPP is conceding that there has been a policy directive contravention. Sorry, mm-hmm. I'm looking at the provision again.
1: Sure.
2: Now,

0: How do you make that concession that the NPA policy directives have been contravened and he's now intervening, but still insists that there are investigations that are pending as advised by IDEC?
1: Yeah.
0: The very same IDEC whose head, well, former head, has now resigned, went live on the commission and indicated that my client was prosecuted for an offense which he was yet to commit in the future. Perhaps that's the investigation which the NDPP has been advised that IDEC is waiting for. They're waiting for to commit an offense in the future.
1: Yeah.
0: And then finalize the investigations. That's the only conclusion I can draw. I mean, there's nothing else to investigate. What happened yesterday is also concerning, where you've got IDEC itself seemingly imploding. You've got a prosecutor and an investigator who's now challenging whether or not Mr. Perumal signed the affidavit on the date that he says he signed the affidavit.
1: In fact, they seem to be distancing themselves from that statement. So what's your next step then, Mr. Ndebele? Now that you are rejecting this provisional withdrawal announced by the head of the NPA, what's next available for you as recourse?
0: Clement, we are not obliged to accept the state's withdrawal of the charges, the provisional withdrawal of the charges. I'm, in fact, inclined to advise my client to reject the NDPP's provisional withdrawal of charges and consider instituting a permanent stay of prosecution in the High Court. Remember, it's not a foregone conclusion that because the NDPP has taken a decision to provisionally withdraw the charges, the court must accept that.
1: Mm.
0: The state would have to make application for the provisional withdrawal of charges. The defense will then respond.
1: Yeah.
0: Our response can be to the fact that, well, they're looking to conduct further investigations, let them investigate. But we now considering bringing an application for a permanent stay of a prosecution in the High Court. If Motivi cannot exercise his prerogative, he had a perfect opportunity to undo the wrongs that IDEC has done.
1: Gotcha.
0: Up to now, which concessions have been made by the IDEC head, I beg your pardon, the former IDEC head. I'm trying to get used to Andrew Johnson being the former. IDEC. He had a perfect opportunity to distance himself from this notion that people in South Africa are being prosecuted for crimes they are yet to commit in the future.
1: Yeah. So are you considering suing the IDEC, given the reputational damage that you mentioned that your client has been affected by, among other things that have affected her as a result of all of this?
0: Clement, the fashion in which the letter I received yesterday is worded is somewhat of a head of institution who is trying to protect or mitigate damages that his institution and the ministry responsible would be faced with. They're anticipating that there will be civil claims by not only my client, all the other six accused persons my client was charged with insofar as this matter is concerned. So they are anticipating that there will be such action. This is the reason why we now told all of a sudden that he's been advised that there are further investigative steps that are required. He doesn't say what those steps are.
1: Yeah.
0: He doesn't say how long these investigations are going to subsist for.
1: Yeah.
0: He's obliged to inform the court. Well, the prosecutor designated to deal with the matter will be obliged to tell the court what are the further investigative steps are outstanding, how long that process will take, instead of just now coming a month before we are back in court. We are back in court on the 3rd of September.
1: So
0: why is the NDPP now all of a sudden withdrawing the charges a month before?
1: Yeah.
0: If indeed there are further steps to be taken, why can they not be taken during this period until the 3rd of September? There's nothing pressing him to withdraw the charges now.
1: Got you. But just lastly, Mr. Ndebele, have you given due consideration, though, to the civil claim against IDEC on behalf of your client?
0: Yes, we have. And she will be at the appropriate time. Remember, she's got 6 months from the time that the charges are withdrawn, or alternatively, from the time that she became aware of the fact that the arrest itself was unlawful. We only became aware of the alleged Section 27 illegality as of last week. We constantly requested for a copy of this Section 27 authorization, and we were denied. We were told it's privileged, it doesn't form part of the record. Now, thank God for the Madlana Commission, as well as General Mkhwanazi's expose or press briefing of July last year. I mean, the two, I can say they are a gift of providence. Without the fact-finding commission at the Madlanga Commission, my client would have expended hundreds of thousands of rands trying to explain to the court that she's innocent.
1: Yeah, James Ndebele, let me thank you. He's the lawyer representing Brigadier Dineo Mokwele, that one that IDEC even charged for fraud and corruption based on what she may or may not commit in the future. Yeah, it's really extraordinary. Kaiser Kanyago is the spokesperson for the NPA, also joining us on the line. Mr. Kanyago, thank you for joining. Good morning.
2: Good morning, Clement, and good morning to your listeners.
1: As you've heard from Mokwele's lawyer, they are rejecting this provisional withdrawal of charges. They are asking, why not a permanent withdrawal?
2: Yeah, you see, it is within their right to decide whatever they want to decide. And in principle, you will know that whether the word provisional is used or not, even if we had not said provisional, if we withdraw charges and new information comes, we could still reinstate the charges. For me, it's the same difference in the sense that in this particular instance, we were transparent to say, IDEC is saying to us that they are still investigating. We do not have those facts about what is it that they are investigating. But we have then put safeguards into this to say, even if you then say to us, you are still investigating, if you read number 5 of the letter that has been circulated by in the public, you will see we are saying there that to avoid any doubt, the matter may not be re-enrolled or may any fresh decision to prosecute be taken without the express written approval. And that safeguard was put deliberately to say, we don't want a situation where there is uncertainty, where we are saying these charges are withdrawn, and then you are saying I'm still investigating. We are saying, fine, we can't stop you from investigating. Continue with your investigation. But before you make any decision, because this matter is under review by the NDPP, you must come back and convince the NDPP before you then either re-enroll or prosecute.
1: So I've got two challenges then about that, Mr. Kanyago. The first one is, and let me hear what your thoughts are. One, if really there is an admission here by IDEC that the matter is not completely investigated, the investigations are still underway, why did the investigators and prosecutors then continue to charge Mokwele and the crime intelligence officers if the investigation was not finalized? Don't you finalize investigations and then decide whether or not there are reasonable chances of a successful prosecution? And if the NPA head accepts that there's no way that you go and charge people when you are not done with investigations, why would the same people who investigated the matter still be allowed to continue investigating the matter when there are such glaring, serious violations here of even the NPA Act?
2: You say, Clement, the issue here is IREC, as an institution, has got the powers to investigate and to prosecute. Therefore, they don't need permission from the NDPP to do that. They do it. All they can do maybe is to inform the NDPP. Therefore, in this particular instance, they made those decisions, and those are the things that we will look at, because the administrative issues that will be looked at after. But here we are talking about a prosecution decision that on the 10th of July, the NDPP, you remember the 10th of July when we had that press conference, it was at the time where there was this issue around IDEC, the fight between IDEC and crime intelligence. And at that time, the things that we know at Madlanga had not happened. Therefore, the decision was taken at that point to say, let me review this as the NDPP, using the powers of the Constitution. Therefore, he started the review because now it is elevated from where the decision was made, which is at IDEC, to his level. And he then started the review. Secondly, there was then this issue of representation that he had to look into. But thirdly, while that was happening, then the Matlanga things happened. And all of those things were taken into consideration when a decision was made to withdraw. Yes. Therefore, the administrative parts of why people did what they did, we will then deal with them as an administrative issue between.
1: But the challenge, is Mukwele's, for instance, Dineo Mukwele is going to continue being investigated by the same people who violated what's expected of them as investigators. They went and charged her and other officials before they completed investigation. And the head of the NPA says, well, let that investigation continue. But if it's
2: me and you, Clement, don't know whether it is the same people. Therefore, we cannot just conclude, because unless you are saying same people, because it's IDEC. Because IDEC is not made up of the individuals that might have been dealing with this matter. There are other people at IDEC that can...
1: But the NPA head didn't say that. I mean, he could have said in the statement that the matter has been transferred to a separate, independent, objective team, and not the ones that has already committed such serious acts of unethical and even NPA violations. He doesn't say that in the statement. So the assumption everybody has is that the very same people who went and charged people without completing investigations and acted unethically are the very same people that are going to investigate the same matter. Surely that is unfair.
2: That is why I'm saying me and you don't know, because we didn't issue any statement. We were writing a letter to the lawyer. Therefore, we don't have to put all administrative issues in a letter that we are writing as a response to something that from representations that were made. That's why I said let's separate the issue of a prosecutorial decision and the administrative issues. Therefore, yesterday we went to address the staff at IDEC, myself and the NDPP, and there are changes that are going to be made, and we will be announcing them by Thursday.
1: Okay, so then by Thursday we'll know if the people who are doing further investigations are the same people or not.
2: You can ask that question and you'll get the answers, I suppose.
1: Okay.
2: There will be a press conference.
1: Okay, yeah. The last challenge I have is, if this investigation proceeded from an unlawful decision, and that's very clear right now. I mean, if the NPA had just even asked for whatever was presented at the Matlanga Commission, that would have been clear. So if the very basis of the investigation was unlawful, on what basis then can there be further investigations conducted?
2: You need to understand that the National Director of Public Prosecution is in a position where he then doesn't only depend on what is on Matlanga and on the representation. He asked many other questions, because there was a team that was looking into it. It wasn't him dealing with it directly. And then they asked those questions. And based on the information before them, because he cannot say to IDEC, investigate or don't investigate. Therefore, if they are saying to him that, therefore he has got to make sure that he balances off all of these things. And that is why he has put that rider that I'm talking about at number 5.
1: Okay, Kaiser Kanyako, let me thank you. I'm out of time. He's a spokesperson for the NPA. Okay, let me know what you think. I'm really not convinced here. If the NPA head wants to intervene here because there are irregularities that he has picked up that have happened, would you allow the same team that investigated Mukwele and the other crime officials to continue doing that? And if it's not the same team, then you owe that explanation at the very least to the people that have been wrongfully charged. The people whose charges you are withdrawing, you owe them the explanation, because you want to put them at ease, right? You want to say to them, don't worry, this matter is going to be investigated further by a separate team. Not a team that has acted so unethically and violated the NPA Act and charged you before investigations were even completed. And that fact is non-existent in the statement from the NPA. And also, we now know that there was no basis to investigate to charge Mukwele. The head of IDEC has conceded to that. So what further investigations then are you going to do against someone when an IDEC head has conceded that we had no basis to even charge her of corruption and fraud, because we had not even seen her CV. Now that we see the CV, the head of IDEC said, then it doesn't make sense that we've charged her with corruption and fraud. Then my question is, if that concession has been made so publicly, why are you investigating further? On what basis? Because that investigation proceeded from an unlawful decision and unethical conduct. Do you get where the NPA is coming from here? Or do you understand why Mukwele's lawyers are rejecting this provisional withdrawal. Let me know your thoughts on 011-883-0702. It's just after 9:30. Spiso, good morning.
3: Thanks, Clemens. Good morning. Lawyers for Crime Intelligence Officer Dineo Mukwele say they are taking their fight to the High Court. They've expressed disappointment with the NPA's provisional withdrawal of fraud and corruption charges against her. Mukwele was arrested last year by IDEC on allegations she was hired to a senior position without the appropriate qualifications and experience. The trial within a trial into the admissibility of evidence from the arrest of accused number one, Musa Kekana, is set to continue in the Johannesburg High Court this morning when the trial of alleged underworld figure Vusmuzi Khatmatlala continues. Pimi Alfred Sihobela, the lead arresting officer who began testifying yesterday, is expected to continue his evidence about the events leading to Kekana's arrest hours after the killing of Vereniging engineer Armand Swart. Before court adjourned yesterday, Sekgobela said Kekana was properly informed of his constitutional rights, including his right to remain silent. And U.S. President Donald Trump appears optimistic about prospects for a negotiated peace deal with Iran as the two sides held their fire for a third consecutive day. Fighting between the longtime foes has been paused since Friday after 13 nights of renewed U.S. strikes on the Islamic Republic sparked a breakdown of diplomacy over Iran's blockade of the Strait of Hormuz. Those are the headlines. This EWN and more at 10 or as it happens.
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5: Well, traveling on the M2 West, we still have got that accident right near the Crown Interchange causing delays. There's also queuing traffic reported on the N17 West towards the Alberton area coming out of Osborne Road towards Heidelberg Road while heading towards the Sunning Hill area. There's roadworks along the N3 North right after Marlborough Drive causing delays. There's also queuing traffic reported on the M1 South between the Grayston Drive off-ramp and College Drive. That's due to roadworks as well. More updates at the top of the hour. Stay tuned.
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1: 23 minutes before 10 o'clock. Let's go straight to your WhatsApps on 072-702-1702. Responding to the conversation we had with Dineo Mukwele's lawyer and the spokesperson for the NPA, Kaiser Kanyaho.
13: Good morning, Clement. I'm glad that this case has been provincially withdrawn, not permanently withdrawn. As I listened yesterday to Malanga Commission, I realized that IDEC is being accused of not following their mandate. The case was not in their mandate. It's not like there is no prima facie case to be answered to. So I'm glad that should be investigated by the right department or division, because we need to know about the vetting. That vetting situation, I think there is something to look into. There is something there. But I hope they do investigate that. They must not just leave it, because that's where the rot starts. Thank you. Penny from Four Ways.
14: Mr. Manyatela, good morning to you and the listeners. You know what is said with this whole case, Yaga Khumalo and IDEC and Ms. Mokoele, is that they have violated, IDEC has violated the human rights of all these people that have, they seem to have wrongfully charged without even doing a thorough investigation. Now they're admitting that they didn't do a thorough investigation. And what is said is, they've humiliated these people. You know, they've humiliated the crime intelligence bosses, Bomadondo, Bokumalo, and worst of all, Ms. Mokoele, and made them look like criminals and treated them like criminals when they have not even completed their investigation. And no amount of apology, sorry, whatever, is going to fix that. Even Andrew Johnson's resignation is not going to fix the harm that's been caused to these people that have been wrongfully targeted by IDEC.
15: Good morning, Clement. This is Mamulelo from Katlehong. With the question of the investigators that were investigating Brigadier Mokoele, I think those people are going to be suspended. A new theme will take over. That is my view. Thank you. Bye.
1: I mean, that may very well be the case. In fact, it should be the case. I just think that when you are going to announce that there is a provisional withdrawal of charges because there are further investigation, you can't allow the same people who acted so unethically and even violated the prescripts of even the IDEC or NPA Act, I don't see why you would allow them to continue with. They can't be the ones that are doing further investigations, surely. Because otherwise, that's going to continue being littered with so many irregularities. They can't. You have to get a separate team that looks into that. And that's an important thing to point out, even to the clients, like Dineo Mokoele, Dumisani Khumalo. You have to tell them that, because can you imagine when you are told, oh, the charges are withdrawn provisionally, but investigations continue, and you're sitting back after everything you've heard at the Madlanga Commission, as Dineo Mokoele or as Dumisani Khumalo or any of the other crime intelligence officers, you're thinking, but it's still the same people that are going to investigate me? That doesn't make sense. And I just think the NPA should have been expressly clear about that and say there's a separate team that's going to investigate. But there's a further question to that. If we know, all of us by now, and I'm sure the NPA head knows too, that there's no basis for the charges against Mokoele, why would there be still further investigations? On what? On charges of fraud and corruption? No. The head of IDEC has already conceded that you can't charge Mokoele about crimes she may or may not commit in the future. Therefore, there was no basis to even charge her. So what are you continuing with investigations for? Because the very basis of the charges against her are false and they've fallen apart. But hey, there's a press briefing on Thursday. Maybe these things will be clarified there. It's 19 minutes now before 10.
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1: 17 minutes before 10 o'clock. So yesterday we did our first installment of the PIC explainer, if you'll call it that, where we're trying to really explain bit by bit to you what transpired at the PIC. The latest fallout has got something to do with a deal that you could say went wrong, perhaps. At Lanseria Airport, because they funded this BEE partner to buy stakes at Lanseria Airport, but the BEE partner wasn't able to pay back the loan in 10 years. So they took back the loans, they took back the shares from this BEE partner, Acapulco, but then they had to pay Acapulco, or one of the directors of Acapulco, over 400 million rand because Lanseria Airport is valued differently now. So yesterday, we had Kayase Tole, who helped us understand just the shareholding of Lanseria and this PIC deal with Acapulco, and then the money, why the PIC had to pay over 400 million rand to Acapulco, even though they defaulted on their loan and never paid it in 10 years. And Kaya explained that. So today we're going to continue that conversation and talk about the valuations, and also the 400 million rand or so that was paid into Acapulco is not in Acapulco's account. So where is it? I'm going to bring in someone else, a reporter at the Business Day, Kabelo Khumalo, who wrote the story about the over the 430 million rand that the PIC probably believes it paid to Acapulco, but it's not really there. So on the line to us now is Kayase Tole, who is the director of Kuruska Consulting, who joined us yesterday, and we continue this conversation with him today. Kaya, thank you so much for making time. What's interesting this morning is that the PIC CEO, Patrick Dlamini, is in court to challenge his suspension from the organization. And he was suspended, as you will remember, after he commissioned that PwC report to look into this PIC deal with the BEE partner at Lanseria Airport, Acapulco, specifically that payment of over 400 million rand to one of the directors of Acapulco. How do you see it going, Kaya? I saw a tweet by Mbazima Shiloa who says, this is a smart move by Enoch Kotongwana, because how else do you protect Patrick Dlamini than ensuring that there's no board to respond to his urgent application in court, so it becomes uncontested and the likelihood is that he would return to work?
19: Good morning, and good morning to the listeners. So please keep in mind that Bazima isn't always saying what he's saying. His sarcasm is world class. But I think naturally the big problem here is that the CEO is indeed challenging his suspension, and the PIC should have an ability to respond. So whether it's through the company secretarial office or whether it's through its appointed attorneys, there has to be a particular response, because otherwise, if there isn't a defense put on their behalf, then you do have a problem. But I don't think the minister sought to engineer this. It was really a matter of the moment the suspension came into play, it was the directors that started gradually and unilaterally walking away from the board. The first two directors that walked away were the ones that had voted against the suspension. And keep in mind that you actually have three executive directors that are part of the PIC structure. One was not in office because there is no CIO. The second one being the CFO is the affected party. And then only the CFO was the executive director on that board.
1: Yeah.
19: Then you've got two non-executive directors who voted against this walking out. And then there are still four more directors that walk out. So it looks like it was more the boardroom gymnastics of the PIC rather than the minister engineering a process that would ensure that by the time we get to the court hearing, there is no board in place. He simply could not have engineered all of that.
1: Yeah. And I guess what I'm pointing out to that tweet by Mbazima is the reality that we could be sitting with a situation where then the path is almost cleared for Patrick Dlamini to report back to work. Because who's going to come today to defend that suspension? I mean, there's no board unless, of course, there's a new board that gets given the mandate and they believe that the suspension was legit and they go and defend it. Can anyone at the PIC still go and defend that when there's simply no board?
19: Well, it would have been a process of once he lodged his papers, then the PIC naturally would have had a response window.
1: Mm.
19: And in that response window, there may have indeed been a fully correct board. And remember, there are still some board members who, up until at least yesterday, had not actually formally resigned. It turns out that these are the board members primarily that are mandated by other constituencies to be on the PIC board. But until we see their own resignation letters, there are some board members. Now, the question of whether those board members do form a quorum that can then take a binding decision to file for the presence of PIC, now that's something only they can respond to. But it would be surprising if the PIC is completely unrepresented, because you'd imagine that in a normal course of litigation, it's not necessarily the board members that show up in court, but the board members would have appointed either, again, through the office of the company secretary or some other governance structure, people who represent them in litigation matters.
1: Okay. So yesterday, Kaya, we explained to the listeners the Lanceria deal and what it entailed, who are the shareholders, the PIC's funding to Acapulco to buy a stake at Lanceria. And just to recap, so one of the things you explained to us yesterday was, of course, in that PwC report, you can see the valuation by Crowe, which was recommended by Acapulco. The valuation by Crowe says, well, we're putting this at 4 billion rand, the valuation of Lanceria, which then meant that the PIC had to pay Acapulco over 400 million rand. Let's just recap that for some who may have missed it. How different were the valuations of Lanceria Airport, and what led to the PIC paying 430 million rand to a BEE partner at Lanceria that defaulted on its loan?
19: So the valuations were quite simply irreconcilable. There's no way these valuations can be talking about the same thing or valuing the same asset under the same parameters. So, for example, on the 31st of March every single year, the PIC has to know what the value of the Lanceria asset is, because they have to report on it because it's one of their investments. So in March 2024, which would have been in their audited financial statements, they said that, well, the value of this asset, according to a valuation done by Riscurum, is 464 million. That's the number that you'll see if you then simply ask the PIC, what was the value of this investment at that point in time? BDO were appointed to do this particular valuation for the purposes of the exit of Acapulco. And they came back with a number that says the value of the asset is worth 1.1 billion. But that is exactly 3 months after the 31 March number that had been prepared by Riscura. Okay? So you've got 1.1 billion from 464 million in just 3 months. Acapulco does not like that number because it leaves them worse off. So they facilitate the termination of BDO. Then Crowe gets engaged to do the same exercise, and Crowe then comes back with two numbers. The first number is 2.2 billion, which still leaves Acapulco worse off, because at 2.2 billion, Acapulco's stake is worth 550 million, but Acapulco owes the PIC over 600 million. Mm. So that would have left everybody worse off. Okay? So then there is a second valuation report prepared by Crowe itself, which then suddenly moves the number from 2.2 billion to 4.16 billion. The consequence of that is that Acapulco now has something that's worth 8 billion rand. It only owes 600 million, so therefore it gets paid out 400 million.
1: So could the PIC, do we know if the PIC rejected that 4 billion rand valuation? Did they object to it?
19: Yes, they did. So after the rejection of the valuation, then that's where the arbitration process comes in. And in the arbitration process, then you hire another professional lawyers, naturally, and then they then have to listen to both sides of the conversation and then decide whether the numbers are indeed binding or not. And that's where the quality of the PIC's defense, the quality of the PIC's own representatives in that arbitration becomes a point of dispute, because PwC, having not sat in the valuation, is still able to say that, look, it sounds like from the transcripts the defense that the PIC was putting in was barely a defense at all. And naturally, the arbitration ended up in an Acapulco's favor. Again, when so many people refused to speak to PwC and engage on explaining exactly what they did, PIC is only working on the basis of information available to it, which is why they've said even their report is a draft. Maybe some of those individuals who refuse to participate in the process will see a report of this nature and say, well, actually, let me go and clarify, and maybe there might be a refinement of this. But at this stage, we are only stuck with what PwC was able to extract from the few people that were able to speak and from the documents that were available.
1: How are evaluations done, Kaya? Because, I mean, if other valuations are coming at, let's say, 1.2 billion, and maybe let's say the land at Lanseria is about a billion rand, how do you then account for the asset itself? Because there have been renovations over the years that have taken place at Lanseria Airport. Isn't that accounted for when you do valuations? I'm trying to understand the low base, like those who've, the valuations that have come with like 1 billion rand or less, or 1.2 billion rand. How do you then account for the asset that's on the land that may cost a billion or so?
19: So in the case of this valuation, and of course the answer is not linear because valuations are different depending on the assets at play, but let's use this one as an example. Let's say you've got two areas that you need to evaluate. There is the operating business, which is obviously the one that every single day when people go to Lanseria and they pay parking and whatever else they do, that generates active cash flows, right? And then you would have the land asset, which is the bigger piece of land on which the entire operation is based. Okay, so you then have this idea that, well, let us value the operating company separately from the land. And the logic there is quite clear. The operating company is generating cash flows on an ongoing basis. So what you're trying to do is to value those cash flows and say, well, if somebody had to try and buy this business, what is the value of this business? This business in its current form currently generates income of a particular amount over a particular period. So therefore, if somebody had to try and do a valuation of this, they would use those operating cash flows as a basis for that number.
1: Okay.
19: Then you come back and say, well, actually, the land has got different features because the land maybe is not generating active and ongoing cash flow simply because it's a piece of land that we've earmarked maybe for future developments. So because the cash flow profile associated with land is quite different from the cash flow profile of the operating company, let us value that land differently. And then thereafter, the sum of the two may tell us the value of the full asset.
1: Okay.
19: However, the problem here is that if the operating company, for example, is located on the same piece of land, you then have to ask the question, wait, when they value the land, surely they should check from the operating company how much of the operating company's valuation incorporated the land so that you do not do the double counting. So you then have to apply your judgment call and say, yes, we've done the land valuation based on how land is in relation to the cash flow profile of the land, which usually isn't much cash flow because it's just sitting there. And then the operating company, which is generating active cash flows, this is how we valued it.
1: Okay.
19: But in order to cater for the fact that they are linked to each other, this is either the discount or the exclusions that we have to apply. That is the crux of the dispute here, because from Crow's evaluation, it seems that they didn't do this extrapolation of saying, wait, hold on, we may be double counting for this particular property. How do we clarify that actually we did this in relation to the operating company and we did this in relation to the land, and here's the valuation.
1: Yeah.
19: It looks like they simply just lumped it together. At least PwC says they simply just added things together and they're not explaining how they dealt with the fact that there was overlap between these two valuations.
1: And the challenge now is that there was an arbitration process and they made an award, and that was that the Acapulco must be paid this 400-odd million rand, except that that money didn't get into Acapulco's account. And Kaya Sithole, thank you for coming through. This is where I bring in Kabelo Khumalo, who's the deputy editor at The Business Day, because he wrote a story a week ago saying the PIC paid 430 million rand to Acapulco, but the director of Acapulco says she has not seen a cent. Kabelo, thank you so much for joining us. Good morning.
20: Good morning, Clement, and good morning to the listeners at home.
1: So if the PIC paid 430 million rand to Acapulco, but one of its directors is saying, well, that money is not here, then who did they pay the money to?
20: Well, they did play to Acapulco. I think what is at play here is that seeing the directors of Acapulco themselves, they are not on the same page because the PIC did confirm to the director that raised the issue with them to say, hang on, please confirm if indeed you have paid to Acapulco and then confirm which account. So it is their own internal wranglings in Acapulco that one of the directors learned of this thing, of this payment through the media. But the main directors, Mr. Kagiso Machila and them, know where the money was paid. It's one director seemingly was left out in the cold. So it's their own internal factions, for lack of a better description.
1: So, but shouldn't the PIC be able to tell us this is the account to which we paid this money to Acapulco? And if it's, for instance, attorneys, because there's the Mabotja attorneys that have been mentioned here, then they should also be able to account and say where the money went. Because also, if, I mean, if one director doesn't know where the money is because it's not in the bank account of Acapulco, that does raise questions.
20: It does raise serious questions as to what eventually happened to this money. I mean, this, we are not talking about small money.
1: $400 million.
20: Quite a lot
1: million.
20: Of money. And then if you follow the PwC report and some of the strange decisions taken through the value chain to eventually weaken the PIC's own case at the arbitration, because that's essentially what PwC found, as Kaya alluded before me, that essentially they pretended to put up a defense, which was not a defense at all. You get a sense that this money would have spread quite widely. So I think it's very important that the SIU is investigating this matter, and we hope that they might be able to track where each cent went, because it seems like it is going to be, it's a developing scandal on its own. When one director says, hang on, I have not seen this money. Did the other directors open other bank accounts behind her back? I don't know. It's very possible. But it's, I think, to follow that money will lead to a bigger story than anything else. To
1: be honest. Well, the Financial Services Conduct Authority is investigating, so and the SIU. So let's hope they'll get to some conclusion there and clear the air for us. Kabelo Khumalo, thank you so much for joining us. It's a minute before 10.
0: When Joburg came together in the iconic CBD for the 702 Josie My Josie Walk the Talk, unforgettable moments were made. And none of it would have been possible without our incredible partners.
21: My name's Yolinda DaCosta. I'm the head of marketing at Mazda Southern Africa. So the partnership for Mazda and 702 Walk the Talk was very important for Mazda because it helps us get closer to the community that matters. And what better way to show our community, our owners, our prospect consumers, what the real joy is in just being one with everyone. So all I can say is my highlight is I probably will be back, and we're probably going to bring way more wonder in the next run with our start.
0: Thank you to all our partners who showed that great things happen when Joburg comes together for the 702 Josie My Josie Walk the Talk, hosted by the City of Johannesburg.
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3: Good morning, I'm Sfiso Zulu. Lawyers for Crime Intelligence Officer Dineo Mukwele say they are considering advising her to reject the provisional withdrawal of her fraud and corruption charges in favor of a permanent stay of prosecution. Mukwele was arrested along with seven other crime intelligence officers last year for allegedly conspiring to hire her to a senior position, which she allegedly wasn't qualified for. However, recent revelations at the Madlana Commission have shown the case was without merit and Mukwele was actually suitably qualified for the role. The National Director of Public Prosecutions yesterday ordered for the charges to be provisionally withdrawn, but Mukwele's lawyer James Ndebele says this means his client will have the looming threats of the charges being re-enrolled at any time.
4: We are not obliged to accept the state's provisional withdrawal of the charges. In fact, inclined to advise my client to reject the NDPP's provisional withdrawal of charges and consider instituting a permanent stay of prosecution in the High Court. Remember, it's not a foregone conclusion that because the NDPP has taken a decision to provisionally withdraw the charges, the court must accept that.
3: The trial within a trial into the admissibility of evidence from the arrests of accused number one, Musa Kekana, is set to continue in the Johannesburg High Court this morning when the trial of alleged underworld figure Vusmuzi Cat Matlala resumes. PME Alfred C. Khobela, the lead arresting officer who began testifying yesterday, is expected to continue his evidence about the events leading to Kekana's arrest hours after the killing of Vereniging engineer Armin Swart. Before court adjourned yesterday, Khobela said Kekana was properly informed of his constitutional rights. Matlala and his four co-accused are facing a combined of 25 charges, including attempted murder, conspiracy to commit murder, fraud and money laundering. Dimakatso Leshuro has more.
5: PME Alfred Khobela's testimony comes as the state is trying to prove that anything Musa Kekana said during and after his arrest is fair play. The state is relying on Khobela's evidence to corroborate that of private security officer Christian Frederick Shepherd, who has already concluded his testimony in the trial within a trial. Khobela told the court he contacted Shepherd to conduct surveillance on two vehicles allegedly linked to Swart's hit after receiving information they would return to an address in Kew. He said Shepherd later reported that a white Hyundai i20 had arrived driven by a man identified as Kekana, who was wearing a mustard colored top. However, the defense mounted a sustained attack on the reliability of that identification. Under cross-examination, Shepherd was confronted with the fact that his two police statements made no reference to the driver's face, belt, or any other distinguishing features, despite his court evidence. Defense counsel advocate Rian Khersing put it to Shepherd that the only reasonable inference was that he never saw the driver's face and had identified the occupant solely by his clothing. Dimakatso Leshoro, Eyewitness News.
3: And U.S. President Donald Trump appears optimistic about prospects for a negotiated peace deal with Iran as the two sides held their fire for a third consecutive day. Fighting between the longtime foes has been paused since Friday after 13 nights of renewed U.S. strikes on the Islamic Republic, sparked by a breakdown of diplomacy over Iran's blockade of the Strait of Hormuz. But the U.S. leader expressed hope that renewed diplomacy could bring an end to the war that has started in late February with a wave of U.S.-Israeli strikes rattling both the region and the global economy.
24: And we're talking right now. You know, they wanted to talk. Their people said, please don't drop, don't shoot last night, the night before, two nights. Don't do it. You know, we're having good talks. So we'll see what happens. I think there's a good chance that something could happen. And if it does, good. If it doesn't, we go back to doing what we were doing 2 days ago.
3: Gold is trading at $4,049.21 an ounce. The rand is at 16.78 to the dollar, 22.31 to the pound, 19.07 to the euro. Brent crude oil is at $86.15 a barrel.
25: And in the traffic, we've got delays in Bedford View along the N3 North. That's due to an accident right near the Kalulis interchange. Delays coming from Van Buren Road. There's also slow-moving traffic on the N17 West. This is between Osborne Road and Heidelberg Road. That's due to roadworks.
3: A fine day in store for Gauteng. The temperatures will peak at highs between 19 and 22 degrees. The top story in EW and the Sawa. Lawyers for Crime Intelligence Officer Dineo Mukwele say they are considering advising her to reject the provisional withdrawal of her fraud and corruption charges in favor of a permanent stay of prosecution.
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0: 8 minutes after 10 o'clock. Dumelang. Welcome to the second hour of the Clement Manyathela Show. Thank you for staying with us here on 702. Really, really appreciate, as always, your contributions on the 702 open line. So we, so far on our PIC series, we've explained to you the Lanceria deal, how the PIC ended up funding this BEE partner at Lanceria Airport. This BEE partner not paying back the loan in 10 years. And then now you've got a situation where the PIC has to pay back the same BEE company that failed to pay its loan. They paid them over 430 million rand. And the reason for that is that there was a valuation that was done by Crow, which put the valuation there initially at 2 billion rand. And then the second one was put at about 4 billion rand, which meant then Acapulco is entitled to this 430 million rand. Now, we took it further today to explain how valuations work and also to explain to you where the 400 million rand went to. Because if the PIC has paid it to Acapulco, how is it that other directors of Acapulco have not seen that money and it's not in their account? Could it be that one of the directors of Acapulco went and opened a different account or spoke individually to the lawyers of the firm of Acapulco and said that's where the money is going to land? But even if the money went into the lawyer's account, that money must still make its way to Acapulco in some ways. So where did it go? How do we account for that? Tomorrow, we'll continue breaking it down for you. It's 10 minutes now after 10 o'clock. Let me read some of the messages that have come from our YouTube page. Kay says, hi, Clement. Responding to the conversation we had with the lawyer representing Dineo Mukwele, Kay on YouTube says, Clement, this attorney knows that permanent withdrawal is possible through expulsion or permanent enrolling of the docket, and acquittal or dismissal with prejudice are alternative options. And then Jamie on YouTube says, Clement, the NPA are protecting themselves from civil litigation. This is their modus operandi. They have cases that have been provisionally withdrawn for 10 years. Remember Zizikota's cases as well. Zizikota was taken there and then, boom, withdrawn. It's become a thing now. You make representations and because the case was not so strong, it gets withdrawn. That's unfair because in other cases, there are honest people that are affected like we've seen in Dineo's case, Dineo Mukwele's case, where she is charged for things that she may or may not do in the future, where she is charged and there is no reasonable, not even reasonable evidence, preliminary evidence that suggests that you should be charging her for corruption and fraud. And I guess my contention is if there are people who charge these people before they even finalize investigations, why are they still investigating further? And if there's a new team that's investigating that, sorry, as the NPA, you owe it to the public and to the people you've charged. You owe it to them to explain that, don't worry, the people who acted unethically, those investigators who are compromised, they are not going to investigate further. There's a new team that we've established, and that communication is non-existent. It's 11 minutes now after 10. We start with our monthly feature, Exploring Spirituality with Vusumzi Ngande.
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0: And today, we're having a conversation about surnames. I'm really excited about this chat because when I listened to Vusumzi's podcast a few months ago, I realized that, whoa, is this how we ended up using our surnames? So for many of us, a surname is far more than a name, right? It represents family, it represents identity, heritage, and for many African families, a spiritual connection to those who came before us. And across many communities,

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1: Good. Let's just explain how this was done, because your argument is that these surnames we carry today emerged from colonialism and Christian missionary practices, and yet we still place so much reliance on them as if they are our identifier, and there's a spiritual connection to that. So many people are told sometimes when they go to, you know, to consult whether a prophet or traditional healer, and then they're told, well, you're not using your dad's surname, that's why things are not going well in your life. But this person has never even met the dad. In fact, the dad has never even been interested in wanting to be introduced to the child. Yes. So what were these colonialism and mission, Christian missionary practices that led to us having surnames?
2: So with colonialism, right, we've always had, or rather pre-colonialism, we've always had some kind of marker, signifier, in particularly our patriarchal societies, right? The most obvious or the most famous example would be Shaka. You know, we grew up believing that Shaka Zulu's surname was Uzulu, which was not the case, right? Ushaka was known by his father's name, Usenzanga Kakhona. So now, the issue with that kind of naming system, it's besides it being patriarchal, the issue is that it only lasts for one generation, right? Your children will be known by your name, but their children will be known by their name, right? So a surname in that context, that signifier only lasts for one generation. So there's lack of continuity, right? Which is now the importance of Itagazelo comes in, you know, Maboko, whereby then they would capture the historical context of the clan specifically, you know, Bataung, you know, Barolong, and all of those things across the spectrum. Every single culture in Southern Africa has those. And those were important as a kind of encyclopedia, right? But now they were not necessarily surnames, because they encompassed your whole entire clan would use them, not necessarily your immediate family. I was going to say nuclear, but we don't come from nuclear families, right? So now when the missionaries came, they needed to baptize people. And the reason why people had to be baptized was that the baptism certificate was the first official identity document. If you were to be recorded into the system, you first needed to be baptized. It was the church that kept the records. It was the church that essentially did a kind of a census in the rural areas, you know, where when they would arrive, there would be a missionary church, and then you would go there to register. And now you needed a baptism certificate, because that's how you needed, you could function within that system. Because you have to remember that the colonial system took away people's land. So in order to access certain capabilities or certain functions of the system, you needed to be baptized. For example, once your land was taken away, and this is in some areas, once your land is taken away, the only place you could plant or the only place where you could use the natural resources was around the mission house, right? If you wanted to plant, if you wanted to do all those things, or the places where the most viable arable land was then the area around the missionary church. But to access that service, you had to be recognized as a Christian.
1: So without baptism and being given the surname and the Christian names, then you're doomed.
2: Yes. Basically. So now come the baptism, right? You're given a baptism certificate. And on it, if you were to look it up, it gives you a place for a name. And the name says Christian name. Mm. It doesn't say name, right? So meaning that your name, your actual name is discarded. Your cultural name that has all those significance is discarded. Mm. And then it's time for you to choose your surname, right? So if we were to imagine now, if you were like your predecessor, you know, in that moment where you're realizing that my family is starving and I need to be able to access food, but the only way I can do that is through the missionary house, meaning that I have to go get baptized. Whether I believe in Christianity or not, I have to enroll into the system. Right, so now you are faced with this situation whereby now I have to choose what the surname is
1: for survival.
2: Right?
1: Now,
2: now it's survival, right? And this is the most significant thing that we need to understand about surnames, is that they were not divinely ordained. They were not

0: divinely inspired. These are circumstances, right? So when you get there on that particular day, if we imagine ourselves in that moment, we're like, okay, Clement, choose a surname. Like, okay, how do I choose? What would be the context? The easiest thing would be, okay, I can use the one that I'm familiar with my father, my father's name, if were, that would be the case. Or some people would then be, they would take a portion of Itagazelo, you know, they would call themselves Undlovu or this or that. In some instances, it could even be a nickname, you know. In my case, it was the name of a house, you know, a kind of a structure. You know, but now we have to understand that that was the literal birth of the surname. Yeah. It happened at a particular moment in time under duress, if I can put it that way, under forced circumstances. So the first aspect of surnames we have to understand is that these are forced identities. They're not divine. They were not given to us by our ancestors to say, this is who you are from now on.
1: Okay, so now we see the role that even economic and political coercion played in Black people mostly accepting those surnames. The question then is, how did African societies before that identify lineage?
0: So this is now the tricky part, because you have to determine that question, put context into it in the terms of how far back do you want to go, right? Because patriarchal systems are not ancient from the beginning of time. They also came about at a certain point in time. Before patriarchal systems, there were matrilineal systems, whereby children belonged to the family of the mother. This is pre-livestock, pre-everything, whereby land was the primary source of well-being. Mm-hmm. The only thing that people owned was land. But this was the time before livestock, before cows, because there was also a time when those weren't there in society. Mm-hmm. So when that happens is that people were more sedentary. They stayed for longer in one place because a lot of the time migration was caused by the need to graze cattle. So before then, the people who owned the wealth of the family were the women, because they are the ones who worked the land. So in that system, then all children belong to the mother, to the mother's lineage. The matriarch then is the head of the family.
1: So if many African surnames were adopted under colonial rule, do they hold any spiritual significance? Like, if is the surname itself spiritually important in itself? Because again, we've had many stories where you are told you need to change and use your father's surname, regardless of what the relationship with that father of yours was, or whether you even knew them or they knew you, or even acknowledged you. But sometimes, you know, Mauya, to consult with a traditional healer, or they'll tell you, change your surname. So how much reliance then should we be placing there, understanding what you've just told us?
0: This is probably the most challenging part of this topic and probably the most polarizing one, because now we need to understand how the spiritual world actually functions, right? And so let's go back to that moment where then your predecessor then chooses a surname to say, okay, based on the circumstances that we're facing, we're adopting this surname and this is how we're going to function, right? And I think that happened to all of those people. That first time in every family where the surname was then picked is that the person passed away, right? And then when the person passes away, in our belief, they go into the spirit realm. And then that's where they have to then make a case for the fact that this is the reality of the world that we are living in. This is the system that we are living in. We're living in a patriarchal system that was set by our forefathers, but also we're living in this colonial system that is changing how our families are structured fundamentally at a particular level. And now in that realm, the guides, you know, the more ancient ones, are then able to say that if we are going to adopt this system, let's say you as Clement, you are the first person to pick Manyathela as the first surname in the family. You would then be the person who understands this mechanism better than we do. What we then have to do as the guides, as the ancient ones, we're going to say that, how do we then create a system around the way in which our descendant society is now constructed, right, with surnames. Like, okay, we need to place some kind of mechanism of importance in this thing, because from what we are looking at, this is going to be a long-lasting thing. Mm. So then we have to create a esoteric system, a spiritual system that holds significance in this surname, because this is the society. We need some kind of an anchor. But because you would be then the first, you would be the one who's closest to these children.
1: Mm.
0: Like I give this example where if there were to be a family gathering, you know, there's like lots of people, 50, 100 people there, in everyone is family. If there's a child that cries, everyone hears the child. Everyone's going to hear that there's a child who's crying. But there's only certain people who are going to know who that child is and why the child is crying. For example, the mother. The mother will know, they can hear the child crying. Mm. I can hear my child crying. I know from that cry that my child is hungry, or my child is hurt, or my child is just frustrated, right? It's not that everyone else amongst the 50 people are not their family, but it's because there's a particular link that these particular people have to that. So what happens with the surname is that it creates that link, that links certain people to that particular child.
1: Yeah. Yo, it's so tricky because many people will argue that their surnames, you know, is what truly connects them to their ancestors.
0: Yes.
1: And we'll pick up on that after the break. It's 24 after 11, after 10 o'clock. I see your WhatsApps coming through on 072-702-1702. Engage us on the line as well on 011-883-0702.
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9: Hi, Clement. I trust you're well. Very interesting topic this morning. I spoke to a woman who works at a foster care, and she was explaining how, unfortunately, some of the children will become abandoned and are left either at the doorstep or are found somewhere. Don't always have names and surnames and don't always have a birth certificate. And she was explaining that, or proof of birth. So she was explaining that it's so sad because they end up having to come up with the name and come up with the surname. Like they come up with it because they don't know, and they have no information for this child. So I thought it's an interesting topic, and maybe even that kind, maybe we could have more people from foster care and homes who can also share their bit on how they end up naming these children who do not have information. Tanda Nani in Joburg.
10: Hi, Clement and the team. With regard to surnames, what frustrates me most is that certain men tend to say that they will not allow their kids to use other men's surnames, or they won't allow their kids to use their mother's surnames. But in the same token, they are currently using their mother's surnames or their stepfather's surnames. Double standard. David in Rosebank.
1: Thank you so much for your WhatsApps. I mean, the first one, Vusumza, speaks about, you know, at these centers where you just have to come up with a name and a surname because you just simply don't know where they're from. And what are the consequences of names and surnames when they are not coming from, let's say, the people who have been guardians to you or who've birthed you? What reliance should we place? Does it matter who names you?
0: I think that it matters, but not in a way that we think. What matters about it is that we also need to remember that there is a starting point for everything. So that child is not a calamity, as it were. They're actually the beginning of a particular lineage. And the burden is on the child is going to be, how then do you create an identity out of this? I personally do not believe that there would be negative spiritual consequence for being an orphan, because you did not do that to yourself. You know what I mean? And I believe that there is ways in which even spirit can be guided into understanding that situation.
1: Yeah. But then why are people sometimes told, your father who passed away wants you to go buy this whiskey, and that man probably didn't even drink before when they were alive. But for some reason, now that they're dead, they need whiskey. What do they know about whiskey or whatever they're telling you to go buy and put there? I mean, yes, maybe you want to argue it's symbolic. But sometimes they say, well, the man who died, who didn't know you, you've never known them, is not at peace, you know, because you are using this the surname. And sometimes when people change the surname, then their lives change too.
0: Yes.
1: So how do you explain that then?
0: That is alignment. And when it comes to, you know, the thing where your father wants this, wants that, we have to also remember that when people die, they don't necessarily become better people. And the spirit realm is a place where a spirit's journey starts. So your father still has a lot of things that they have to learn. So when they be wanting things, and this is my personal definition, is that they're still attached to the things of the world.
1: Okay, it's 10:31. This is who has the latest in Eyewitness News headlines. We'll continue these conversations afterwards with more of your calls and WhatsApps. So, hi.
11: Thanks, Clements. Good morning. Lawyers for Crime Intelligence Officer Dineo Mukwele say they are considering advising her to reject the provisional withdrawal of her fraud and corruption charges in favor of a permanent stay of prosecution. Mukwele was arrested along with seven other crime intelligence officers last year for allegedly conspiring to hire a senior position she was allegedly not qualified for. Former head of Investigating Directorate Against Corruption, Andrea Johnson, has been questioned about her team's alleged selective prosecution. Johnson is currently testifying at the Matlan Commission, where she continues to face tough questions over IDEX investigations into senior crime intelligence officers. There's been allegations by previous witnesses that IDEX investigations into crime intelligence had political and ulterior motives. And Johnson has offered to pay up to $55.5 billion to settle thousands of lawsuits over claims that its baby powder caused ovarian cancer. The proposed settlements would resolve around 76,000 cases in the U.S. alone, bringing an end to years of legal battles. Those are the headlines. This EWN and more at 11, or as it happens.
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13: There's a major accident reported in Edenville on the N3 South, right near Lingsfield Road, causing delays from Modderfontein Road. There's also queuing traffic on the N3 North as a result of the scene. While travelling in Bedford View, another accident scene reported right near the Kiludis interchanges, causing delays on the R24 and the N12 West coming out of Edenville Road. If you're heading towards Alberton, please be on the lookout for roadworks that are taking place on the N17 West. They're causing delays between Osborne Road and Heidelberg Road. There's also slow-moving traffic on the N12 East. This is now in the Omondi area. That's due to an accident near the Uncle Charlie's interchange. If you're heading towards Amalgam, queuing traffic on the M2 West between the Crown interchange and Main Reef Road. We'll have more updates coming up. Stay tuned.
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14: 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So Walk the Talk.

0: Johannesburg, and we will not leave the city until the work we came here to do is done. So I look forward to the 2027 edition of Walk the Talk, and really, I can't wait to come back next year.
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2: 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This is our monthly feature, Exploring Spirituality with Vusumzi Nandi. And we're discussing surnames today on our monthly feature. And as you've heard, Vusumzi argues that many of the surnames that we carry today emerged through colonialism and Christian missionary practices rather than through indigenous systems of identity. So I guess the question is, if our surnames were largely shaped by colonialism, what does that mean then for how we identify and even our belonging today? Because there are many who would argue that their surnames are what truly connects them to their ancestors. And I'm going to come to more of your WhatsApps in a moment. But Vusumzi, How do we, because there's a message here that came from, let me start with it, Moses, who says, Clement, I once heard from a popular spiritual leader that a child's surname must be from the mother's side, and that's if the parents are not married. Also, on the YouTube line, a similar question from P, who says, Clement, please ask your guest, what are the consequences of using a mother's surname if the man did not pay damages or in Tlaulo? So my question is, how did we get to a place then where paternal surnames are spiritually and socially superior? And why do you then challenge the assumption that children must inherit paternal surnames?
6: For one, I don't challenge that children must have their father's name. What I want us to be cognizant of is that that system is a man-made system. It is a system that is premised on the patriarchal society that we live in, right? And we have to understand that spirituality is not patriarchal. There is not gender in the way that we define it here in the living world. You know what I mean? So in the sense of whether a child should have their mother's surname or their father's surname. I personally do not believe in the concept of someone having the wrong surname, right? Mm. Especially in the situation where the child does not carry their father's surname, then it is said that the child is carrying the wrong surname. I don't believe that because it puts the onus of the situation on people who did not create the situation. It absolves the man of any responsibility, because if it was actually an issue, then there would be consequences also for a man for their child not having their surname.
2: Mm-hmm.
6: There should be actually a bigger emphasis on, if you have a child and you're not taking care of the child, the consequences should face you. You know what I mean?
2: There's no business claiming.
6: You have no business. Yes. It should be you as the father, as the absent father, who should face the consequences of your child not having your surname. You know what I mean? So I believe that there's a lot of this that is actually just a societal construct. And also, because surnames were born out of colonial missionaries, there's also an element of westernization, in westernized patriarchy in how we are adopting some of these practices.
2: Okay. Some messages that are coming through. Ishmael says, morning, Clement. Kasipedi, a surname matters, yes, but there's a way of connecting with the child's ancestors if they are known. For instance, when a child is not from that family, Bamu Pasa Siolong, and I'm not sure what you're trying to say there, but then it goes further to say, after all that, everything becomes well. So there's a process then that's undertaken. There's no logic to say your misfortune or whatever happening is caused by not knowing your father's family. Also, meaning whoever marries the mother automatically becomes the father of the child, despite the DNA, and that child will communicate with the ancestor of the stepfather going forward. So that's a message there from Ishmael. Another one says, Clement, we are overcomplicating it before. Tribe or clan name. Even in Europe, surnames have origins in the clans of the status in society. So the status of those clans in society, I think that's what you're trying to say, Dao, there on the WhatsApp line. And then there's another message that says, good morning, Clement. If the father did not pay inklawulo and the male keeps on using the mother's surname until the male married using mother's surname, then that's a problem. There's a problem about that, because Prince Mangosuthu Buthelezi once said in KwaZulu-Natal that children must use their father's surnames when they are born out of inklawulo or lobola being paid. So those are some of the views coming through. Here's a WhatsApp as well that has come through.
7: Good morning, Clement. Clement, let's not lie to each other as black people. Surname doesn't mean anything. Surname is just the surname. If you go to Sangoma, they tell you about the surname of a father that you don't even know. Run for your life, because you are going to suffer for the rest of your life looking for someone who was never part of your life. Let's stop doing this nonsense.
2: And that's the thing about, yeah, like, it's also like quite a trigger, like you're re-traumatized, as a, right?
6: Yes.
2: Because as a child, here's a dad who's never taken care, yeah, of you, and they know you exist. They've, yeah, just chosen not to be part of your life.
6: Yeah.
2: Right? They die.
6: Yes.
2: And then suddenly there are these demands from the other world that this is what you must do. I mean, I can imagine that person is being re-traumatized. First, they dealt with the trauma of not knowing a father who didn't care about them. Now they have to somehow go and do rituals and,
6: yes,
2: cultural practices for the very same man who's never been,
6: yes,
2: there.
6: I think the biggest misconception that we are suffering from as broadly as a society is that the issue is not necessarily the surname. The issue is with alignment. I don't believe in necessarily the strength of surnames on them by themselves, but I believe that there's an issue with alignment. For example, if you were a particularly gifted child, you have a particular talent, but you have parents who are unable to recognize that talent that you have based on their own ignorance or based on their own life experiences, those parents would be unlikely to be able to guide you through the right paths in your life. Mm-hmm. This is the same thing in spirit. A child can be assigned, because we all have custodians, we all have what we would sometimes call guardian angels, for example, right? Everyone has a particular set of guys that they travel with, that who are their custodians in this life. Sometimes it can happen that you are given people who don't necessarily understand the path that you're supposed to be on or how to open up the right channels for you. And sometimes then that could be a result of a surname, or sometimes even within the surname, you are assigned to the wrong person. You are assigned a person who is unable or is not evolved enough as a spirit, who's able to guide you through those things. So then what does need to happen is that there needs to be those kind of sessions whereby they say we need to align you with a particular thing. It's just that we lack nuance in our practices where everything then falls under the surname, whereas it's actually not necessarily the thing. Sometimes you just need to be moved from one guardian to another, yeah, who would be able to assist you.
2: So a child whose surname differs from their biological father, for instance, and they still maintain, could they still maintain a spiritual relationship with that paternal lineage? Like, as in, being raised by your mother and carrying her surname doesn't make you less connected to your father's ancestors, does it?
6: You're not connected to anyone. Mm. It takes two people to bring you into this world. And this is where I believe that then the misconception about surnames creates an issue. A lot of the time, it's basically just our beliefs that makes us believe that a child is disconnected from the father's surname or the father's lineage or the mother's lineage. You're connected to everyone. At any time, throughout your entire existence, you're connected to both your lineages, right? The issue is that which are you best aligned with, and which are you going to benefit the most from that? And then also then brings us to this issue of, if we have so many women who are raising kids on their own, and we have so many fatherless children, what would then be the significance of carrying on with the issue that children must have their father's surname into a future? Because this is now what I believe that, where we are now, even the spiritual dimension, the spiritual construct of how we deal with surnames is going to change. I believe that the idea of surnames having to be paternal only is going to fall away in the generations that we're moving towards.
2: Yeah. Okay, let's go to some more WhatsApps now on 0727021702. What's your relationship with surnames? If your surnames were largely shaped by colonialism and that's what you believe, what does that mean, therefore, how we understand identity and belonging today? Are you one of those that have had to change surnames because you were told that's the only way you can connect maybe to your maternal or paternal lineage? Or are you one of those that simply ignored it and you have continued to just live a normal life? Let's go to your WhatsApps.
8: Hi, Clement. How are you? Clement, this thing of surnames, eh? So we are four in our family. Two of us with our father's surname, and then my brother and my sister, they my mother's surname. I don't want to lie to you, Clemens. That thing is evil. Those two, they are suffering. We try to take things for them, but spiritually we're not winning. Clement, a child must just have his father's surname. Those things, they are very, very dangerous. It's not working in our family, bruh. It's not two. Me and my brother, we are fine. But these two, wherever we go, we are told that. So whenever we want to bring, we are. What do they call it? We are partnering now. We are struggling with them. It's not.
9: Good morning, Clement. I think it's too simplistic to think that a person's character is going to be determined by what they are called. What label do they have? What surname do they have? And I'm glad that your guest doesn't agree with that. I know many people that I grew with who are criminals. Some of them are very irresponsible. And they have their father's surnames. And even worse, they grew up in a nuclear family with a father and a mother. And I also know people who were raised by their single parents using their mother's surname, who have succeeded in life and who are very responsible. So a person's character cannot be decided by what are they called, Kabelo and Pretoria.
7: Hi, 702. Hi, Clement and your guest. Anonymous here. Clement, I've been using my mother's surname. My father was never there. He recently showed up after I got married years ago. I've never spiritually, yes, I know there's a spiritual connection when it comes to this thing that is saying, but I've been using my mother's surname and my life is 100%. Yes, there are challenges there and there, but I don't have any issues when it comes to my mother's surname. I believe for it, the strongest surname of them all is having your mother's surname.
2: Yeah, it's 11 minutes before 11. We'll continue with this conversation after the break.
1: When Joburg came together in the iconic CBD for the 702 Josie My Josie Walk the Talk, unforgettable moments were made. And none of it would have been possible without our incredible partners.
10: I'm Adam Fraker. I'm one of the directors of Josie My Josie. I actually did the very first Walk the Talk, and I just really wanted to see this happen again. We decided to partner because we really wanted to bring people back into the inner city. Just amazing to see how many people have come out to see Josie in transformation, and just really wonderful. And I think 702 has done a fantastic job at building the expectations behind this event.
1: Thank you to all our partners who showed that great things happen when Joburg comes together for the 702 Josie My Josie Walk the Talk, hosted by the City of Johannesburg.
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2: 8 minutes before 11 o'clock, we're just about to wrap up our conversation on our monthly feature, Exploring Spirituality with Vusumzi Nwande. And we've been discussing surnames today. So much to learn about just the missionary baptisms that introduced Christian names and surnames into South African families, and just the role that the economic and even political coercion played in many of our ancestors accepting these new names. So the question I'm getting a lot now from listeners, Vusumzi, is, so what do we do with the surnames that we currently have? Is it a matter of belief, or we should look at a situation where modern families have greater freedom to decide which surname children carry rather than an assumed paternal surname?
6: Yeah. I think the one of the most important things that we have to be aware of when it comes to surnames is the reality of what is called genetics, spiritual genetics, right? It's all well and fine for a child, for you to say my child would have my surname, or, you know, as a father or as a mother, as a single mother raising a child by themselves with no father, to say my child is going to carry my surname because this is the circumstance. There is a thing as spiritual genetics to say, when you look at your family, right? For example, if you have brothers in your family, when you look at the family, what are the patterns that you're seeing in your family? If you were to have a child who would then carry your family surname or a particular family surname, what are the patterns that you're seeing in that family? If you are a single mother who believes that their child will have my surname because I'm the one who's raising them, when you look at the patterns in your family, what are you seeing? Because when you go to the doctor and you have a particular ailment, they can ask you, like, you know, does this run in the family? Is this in the family, this particular issue? Is it in the family? Mm-hmm. There are things that reside within our lineages, and they are passed on through the inheritance of surnames, right? So if you are a a parent or a mother, and you're looking at the patterns of your family, and especially, let's say, for the male child, and you're looking at all these particular patterns that the men in your family have. It could be a proclivity to addiction, to gambling, to all sorts of things. You have to ask yourself, will my child also be inheriting this particular thing if my child were to have this particular surname? You have to look at what does the surname actually come with before you say, okay, I'm going to give my child this thing. Mm-hmm. And even if it is your surname, when you look at it, is your surname particularly problematic? Are there things that you have to do in order to break certain linkages for the surname? You know what I mean? So it's not about whether or not whose surname a child should have, but who is able to connect and identify the best way in which to align the child to make sure that the child is aligned, not just by having the surname, but is aligned to the right aspects of having that surname. Because you could be leading your child down a dark path if you say, no, you're going to have my surname, but you've never taken time to investigate. There are people whose predecessors were Kibaloi. You know what I mean? And it runs in the lineage. It runs along with the surname. You have to be able to investigate those things and say, I don't want my child to inherit this particular thing. So either the child is going to have that surname and not mine, or I'm going to have to do something in order to break these linkages, these inheritances, before they ruin my child's life.
15: Hi, Clement. With regard to the issue of surname, this is Taboho in Midrand. The issue of surnames, I think it's a personal belief, really. I don't see the importance of surnames. And like if you say your father was never part of your life, why should you carry his name? Because he never wanted to be identified or associated with you. So even if you take your grandparent's surname or your foster parent or your step-parent's surname, the parent is not the genes. The parent is the person that looked after you and groomed you to be the person you are. You cannot just be getting some spooks coming from somewhere, and then you have to follow those books that you never knew in your life. Maybe that is where we all go wrong. So it's a personal choice, but I don't think there's any scientific justification to the issue of surnames. Thank you.
16: Hi, Clement. Beautiful show. This is what I'm thinking. If surnames, they don't connect us, or you shouldn't have to use your surname for your father's side or your mother's side, does not matter. That means even Lobolo, getting married and all those things, they shouldn't have to matter. But what I see here, what they trying to do long time ago, they were trying to make sure that inbreeding, that to avoid inbreeding, because I have actually met people who use my mother's surname. And when I actually do my research, you finally found that me and these people, we are related, you understand, through the same names. So if somebody said the same names, that is like the brother on the side, he was saying, some other people, they're saying it's just a nonsense. But if you go through Ibongo, you will find out that this is your sister, this is your brother. If we don't care about that, everybody can take the same name that they want. One day we will actually having sleeping with our sisters from other mothers. You understand what I'm saying? I don't know, but it's a difficult one. But I believe that we should use Ibongo. But if we said we don't have to use I'm a say name nan, we shouldn't have to get married.
17: Hi, Clementine 702. These days 702 tends to actually bring topics that actually hit home quite a lot lately. I'm in a current situation where I'm in the process of getting my daughter's surname changed from mine to the stepdad. I don't want to lie, it was very difficult to kind of take in. But what I understood about it at the end of the day was that because the stepfather is German, the change of the surname would mean she would actually benefit in terms of having dual citizenship. And she wants to go study in Europe as well. So by me actually accepting it, it kind of puts her in a better position in terms of to get the best education. And they live together and anyway, as a family. So very, very tough. But yeah, I've had to kind of let go and just see how the process goes. Very difficult though. Molefe from Brodeport.
2: Thank you so much, Molefe. Yeah, it's quite difficult. But he's thinking about the best interest of the child.
6: Yes, yes. Which goes back to the thing that I was talking about alignment. Yeah. You know, if your family, you come from a particularly impoverished family whereby for generations and generations you are unable to break out of the cycle of poverty in the family, yet your partner or the other parent comes from a family that seems to be more functional, in terms of resources and things like that, what would be then the reason for you to say, I want my child to have my surname?
2: And you must, of course, still do more research because, yes, financially they may be okay.
6: Yes, what could there be other things involved in them?
2: Yeah, Vusumzi, we're out of time. Thank you so much for this incredible conversation. Vusumzi Nqande, go check out his book, Jenny Kwandu. You can get it at Exclusive Books, other shops selling books. But also, you can check out his podcast, Jenny Kwandu, as well. Thank you, brother.
6: Thank you so much.
2: Next month.
6: Thanks.
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2: This past Sunday, tens of thousands showed up to walk with the people, for the people, for our Josie in the 702 Josie My Josie Walk the Talk. 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Here's to us. 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
20: Good morning, I'm Sfiso Zulu. Former head of Investigating Directorate Against Corruption, Andrea Johnson, has been questioned about her team's alleged selective prosecution. Johnson is currently testifying at the Matlala Commission, where she continues to face tough questions over IDEC's investigations into senior crime intelligence officers. There's been allegations of previous witnesses that IDEC investigations into crime intelligence had political and ulterior motives. Tabiso Goba has more.
21: IDEC's investigations into crime intelligence were triggered by a complaint laid by National Coloured Congress Member of Parliament Fadil Adams. Adams' complaint contained wide-ranging matters that didn't fall under IDEC's mandate of investigating high-profile financial crimes. However, one matter that did fall under IDEC's mandate was Adams' allegation that crime intelligence funds were being unlawfully funneled to former police minister Beyitele. But Andrea Johnson says she doesn't remember that matter ever being investigated.
22: You would know if there was an investigation into this as part of the briefings that you are getting arising from this section 27.
23: Correct, and I didn't receive a briefing on this.
21: Co-commissioner Sibaloyi says this is curious.
22: On the extreme end, it speaks to selective investigations and prosecutions if this was overlooked.
21: Johnson says she will double check with her former team if the allegations were ever followed up. Tabiso Goba, Eyewitness News.
20: Meanwhile, lawyers for crime intelligence officer Dineo Mukwele say they are considering advising her to reject the provisional withdrawal of her fraud and corruption charges in favor of a permanent stay of prosecution. Mukwele was arrested along with seven other crime intelligence officers last year for allegedly conspiring to hire her to a senior position which she allegedly wasn't qualified for. However, recent revelations at the Madlanga Commission have shown the case was without merit and Mukwele was actually suitably qualified for the role. The National Director of Public Prosecutions yesterday directed for the charges to be provisionally withdrawn. But Mukwele's lawyer James Ndebele says this means his client will have the looming threats of the charges being re-enrolled at any time.
24: We are not obliged to accept the state's provisional withdrawal of the charges. In fact, inclined to advise my client to reject
0: the NGPP's provisional withdrawal of charges and consider instituting a permanent stay of prosecution in the High Court. Remember, it's not a foregone conclusion that because the NGPP has taken a decision to provisionally withdraw the charges, the court must accept that.
20: The Electoral Commission has put together a code of conduct targeting disinformation and the use of AI for the November government elections. The commission says this will also compel political parties to clearly indicate if they've used the synthetic tools like AI in their election content. The IEC says this is meant to protect the information integrity of the polls going into the future. And Johnson & Johnson has offered to pay up to $5.5 billion to settle thousands of lawsuits over claims that its baby powder caused ovarian cancer. The proposed settlements would resolve around 76,000 cases in the U.S., bringing an end to years of legal battles. The company, however, continues to deny the claims, insisting its products are safe and do not cause cancer. Johnson & Johnson says it is settling to avoid further lengthy court proceedings, not because it admits any guilt. The deal still needs to support the lawyers representing 95% of the claimants before it can be finalized. The company stopped selling its talc-based baby powder in the U.S. in 2020 and worldwide in 2022, replacing it with another base version. Gold is trading at $4,049.21 an ounce. The rand is at 16.78 to the dollar, 22.31 to the pound, 19.07 to the euro. Brent crude oil is at $86.15 a barrel.
4: There's queuing traffic on the N3 South between Modderfontein Road and Linksville Road. That's due to roadworks. While on the opposite side of this road, we've got delays as well between the Kalulis Interchange and Modderfontein Road due to an accident. While heading towards Alberton, do expect delays on the N17 West between Osborne Road and Heidelberg Road.
20: A fine day in store for Gauteng. The temperatures will peak at highs between 19 and 22 degrees. The top story in EWN the Sawa. Former head of the Investigating Directorate Against Corruption, Andrea Johnson, has been questioned about her team's alleged selective prosecution.
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0: 7 minutes after 11 o'clock. Dumela, welcome to the third and final hour of the Clement Magnotela Show. 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
0: Our World of Work feature. Today we're discussing the pros and cons of using workplace wellness offerings. So workplace wellness offerings are the range of programs that employers put in place to support employees, whether it's physical, mental, or financial health, right? From subsidized gym memberships and health screenings to counseling services and financial wellness workshops. And as South African companies come under pressure to manage the rising medical costs, like reduce absenteeism and compete for talent, there are quite a number of workplaces that are rolling out these offerings, but not everyone agrees that they deliver on their promise, right? Supporters of these programs say that a well-designed wellness program boosts morale, it cuts costs and shows employees they're valued. And then you've got critics who argue that programs can be expensive, they can be poorly used, and in some cases intrusive, asking staff to hand over personal health information or feel judged for not participating. So are workplace wellness offerings worth it? That's the question I'm asking you. Like, do you utilize workplace wellness facilities? And if yes, are they beneficial to you? And if not, why not? You can share your thoughts on 011-883-0702. WhatsApp's on 072-702-1702. Kulani Shilubani is an HR specialist guiding us through this conversation. Kulani, thank you for making time. Hi.
2: Absheni Clement, thank you for having me.
0: Absheni. What are the different kinds of workplace wellness offerings? I mentioned, you know, financial wellness, there's health issues as well. But are there more?
2: So the ones that you mentioned in the opening of the segment pretty much cover what is being offered and what we see a lot of in workplaces. So financial wellness, mental health, preventative screenings of things like, you know, high blood pressure and other chronic conditions as well. And then obviously physical wellness as well. So that pretty much covers the offering that we are seeing in the market currently, yeah.
0: What are the benefits of these wellness programs for employees?
2: I think the benefit is determined by the intentionality of the actual program, right? So what we see a lot of is that, you know, organizations will implement these programs, but they'll do it as a tick box exercise. And there isn't really much intention behind it besides it being sort of like being an offering where they can pat themselves on the back to say, hey, you know, we offer these programs to our employees. However, if it's offered without actual intention, and the intention comes from what actually are you trying to solve, what issues are you seeing in the organization that you as an organization want to solve? Are you seeing people being absent? But what is causing that absenteeism? Is it because people are overworked and understaffed? There's no point in, you know, giving people counseling sessions if you're not going to do anything to actually address the underlying issue, if that makes sense. Another one would be, you know, are people being absent or not, you know, working the way they should because they're under financial pressure? Do you maybe need to look at your compensation structures? Are people being compensated well enough? So it's all about the intention for me.
0: Yeah. Are these programs sometimes initiated because there are certain benefits for the employers who initiate them?
2: Yes, definitely. There are definitely benefits. Obviously, you know, a lot of organizations want to be seen as top employers, and some of the things that employees or talent will look to when they're, you know, are considering an organization for employment will be such as some of these benefits, if that makes sense, right?
0: Yeah.
2: However, I go back to the statement that I just made that, you know, the benefit might be there, but without intentionality, there's no point in even running these programs.
0: And of course, the question that a lot of us have is this evidence-based? So these wellness programs, do they genuinely, you know, for instance, reduce healthcare costs and absenteeism, or is the evidence mixed?
2: The evidence is very mixed, right? I'll give you a classical example. On the onset of COVID, we saw high numbers of employees engaging in these wellness programs for obvious reasons, right? People were isolated, people were working from home, which meant that they were dealing with a lot more work stress, and with everything that's happening as well, a lot of people were sort of like reaching out to the EAP programs, right? However, we've seen a steady decline since then, if that makes sense, because at the end of the day, it might have been useful during a period like that, because again, people were working from home. We were seeing all kinds of, high record deaths, workplace stress, people losing jobs. People were under immense financial pressure. However, since we've come out of the COVID years, we've seen a decline, in terms of numbers and use. And that also goes back again to the intentionality of these workplace programs.
0: Okay. So I want to ask about employees who choose not to participate in these wellness offerings, when they are available. Because, part of what I often hear

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1: What are the trends that we are seeing in the organization when it relates to mental health, physical health, financial wellness? So I would say, you know, employees should be rest assured that these information, their personal information, is protected not only from a doctor-patient confidentiality kind of perspective, also from a legislation perspective as well. Where it might become a little bit tricky and the waters are murky is if your medical condition has a direct impact on how you perform your job, if that makes sense, right? Uh-huh. So I always use heavy machinery as an example, right? So if your job is to drive we call them gandagandas, but that's not the English I'm looking for. So if you have a medical condition that could impair your ability to be able to effectively drive one of those trucks, it's something that your employer should know. Therefore, they are able to make certain provisions in terms of what your employment looks like. They can make accommodations. That way, then we're not having to deal with things around incapacity due to performance, and then you find yourself in an incapacity hearing and you've been dismissed due to incapacity. That kind of declaration to your employer can help your employer make accommodations that could see you being moved into a different department where you're able to keep your job and still be employed.
2: Yeah, and do you think employers take the recommendations seriously? So if maybe an expert who was offering this financial wellness program says to the employers, hey, a lot of your employees are worried and they're stressed because they haven't had increases in the last 5 years. And then as an employer, you have to think about how to resolve that. Do you think companies, I'm just using that as an example, do you think companies take these kind of issues seriously? Or maybe a health expert says, hey, based on the people we've spoken to so far, a lot of them are under pressure. There's not enough break at work. Like they just are swallowed by work. Do companies take that seriously and then make amends?
1: They do. The terrain is bleak. There we see a lot of organizations that are quite intentional about, intervening in their well-being of their employees. It might not be a quick fix, if that makes sense, right? But we've seen organizations take reasonable steps and even beyond reasonable steps in order to accommodate what's happening in the organization. Because at the end of the day, it not only impacts the individual employee, it also impacts the organization, because if people are under pressure, people are not going to be performing. And if they're not performing, then you're not meeting your organizational objectives, if that makes sense. So we've seen organizations take very, very seriously the recommendations that experts have made.
2: Got you. All right. 072-702-1702. Let's go to some WhatsApps.
3: Hi, Clement. Imagine finding out while you are at work that you are HIV positive, or that you are pregnant, or that you have diabetes or high blood pressure while you're at work. What will that do to you? And you are with your colleagues and everything. Wouldn't that be the worst thing to have to find out while you are at work, as compared to you being in your private space going to visit the doctor at your own time? And this thing is, I think it's just a waste of money. If you want to make employees happy, design bonus program. So if you're thinking of doing this wellness thing, if you're going to spend 300,000 doing a wellness thing, rather spend that 300,000 to give your employees bonuses every quarterly. That will make them happy. That will make them feel appreciated, and that will make them come to work. That will boost their morale.
2: Okay, got you. Kulani, what are your thoughts on that? I mean, of course, if you find out that something like that in the workplace, you can always talk to your manager to maybe leave.

0: leave on the day because you know that's affecting you. They've just been, I mean, if you're told of a condition that you feared all your life and you're told through these wellness programs, you know, you can have you can negotiate with your managers to allow you some time off on that day to maybe even go home. Because if you create those wellness programs and you say, okay, we're just going to give you extra money as employees and please make sure that you take your wellness and health wellness and financial wellness seriously, you can guarantee that those funds will be used for exactly that.
1: 100%. You know, Clement, a difficult diagnosis is difficult anywhere, if that makes sense, because it's not, you know, these diagnoses often come in a doctor's office or during a wellness program, and it is a difficult thing to be able to deal with. And I completely agree with you. We always say that, you know, if you do get a difficult diagnosis during a wellness day, have a conversation with your manager and be like, listen, this is, you don't have to disclose exactly what has happened, but because of what is happening in the organization on that day, any manager will be like, okay, great, take your time, you know, come back when you're ready. And also, again, yes, I completely agree with the caller. A bonus would be great. You know, I would like one too. Thank you very much. However, it is important to understand that, again, like you said, it's not a guarantee that if I give you a bonus to look after your health, that you will go look after your health. And your health and your well-being are very important to your employer, because at the end of the day, a happy, healthy employee is one that is productive and one that is able to help the organization meet their objectives. Yes, we would all be happier and healthier with a bonus. However, would we really take that bonus and make sure that we are channeling those funds in a way that allows us to do that? Because at the end of the day, you know, we have enormous financial pressures, you know, as human beings. And while you might want to take the time to go get a screening, you might need maybe to purchase new shoes for your child's netball game or a trip, and that then falls by the sidelines.
0: It's 21 now after 11. After the break, more of your WhatsApps and calls.
2: John Perlman. 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
3: A national water action plan, a deadline or a timeline that takes us to 2030. 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
4: Actually, currently, as a country, we have enough raw water. In other words, water which hasn't yet been treated to meet the demand. 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The biggest problem is the municipal water distribution systems. Key challenge is that such a high percentage of that water that's provided is lost through leaks in the municipal distribution systems.
3: Dr. Sean Phillips.
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7: 25 minutes after 11 o'clock on our World of Work feature today, we've been discussing the pros and cons of using workplace wellness offerings. And I'd like to know if you utilize workplace wellness offerings, whether it's programs employers put in place to support your physical, mental or financial health, whether it's subsidized gym memberships and health screenings to counseling services and financial wellness workshops. If you have utilized these, have you found them to be beneficial for you? And if not, why haven't you tried them out? Let's start with your WhatsApps.
8: I Clement, as a wellness ambassador, before I was in Lusk Nursing College. So we used to run the wellness program for men and all of that. It really helped a lot. It helped a lot of men out, because we don't only deal with health issues, we also deal with financial health, we also deal with mental health. So it helped, it really helps a lot.
7: Busisi, you're on the WhatsApp line. So Clement, great show. It's useless to have these programs because they don't follow up on the reason you go and consult in the first place. HR is for bosses, and we thought that these counselors will be for the workers, but it's sad that they're not. We are still going to see instances that happened at Tracker. That's a message there from Sharon. So here's something I want us to then clarify, Kulani, because this message then suggests that, you know, whichever counselor or expert is brought there as part of the wellness program somehow, you know, has to adjudicate some matters that you're dealing with in your company, because Busisi says, well, these companies, I mean, these wellness programs, they are for, you know, they're not for us as employees, because some of the matters are not actually escalated, for instance, to HR. But that's not the purpose of these programs.
9: So, you know, the purpose of the programs is not to escalate issues of bullying, unfair treatment in the workplace per se. That's a completely different channel. Wellness programs are designed to ensure that we are, you know, looking after the financial, physical, and mental well-being of our employees, right? And employees need to take ownership of that, right? So you can't expect HR to step in and do something about a chronic illness if you, as the individual who's been diagnosed with a chronic illness, won't do anything about that. However, should you need, you know, extended time off to go for further testing and, you know, and to receive medication, that can be an HR issue that is is dealt with your person, with your manager as well. Mm. Because people also need to understand that, you know, taking time off and making accommodations in the workplace is not HR. We actually help people, managers, do the right thing, if that makes sense, right? Yeah. So it's important to make the distinction in that particular regard.
10: Hi, Clement. Nice show as usual. I just want to comment on this wellness topic that you guys are discussing. So I see how the wellness in this discussion is like limited to people being sick, people getting rehabilitated and stuff. Yeah. So I work for the Gauteng Department of Health, and they have this wellness program that they are running every Wednesday. So it's a thing. Obviously, we are the Department of Health. We don't have gyms in our facilities, but they have this program that they are running where on every Wednesday, like, employees can actually participate in this wellness program where you exercise. So people do different kind of things. They do aerobics. Other people do cross fitness. So things such as that. It's not monetary value, as the other listener suggested that we would be happier if we were given money. But I do find these programs to be quite beneficial to us because we work long hours. We have kids. We have extra jobs that we're doing on the side. We don't even always have time to just go to the gym, go for a walk. So the fact that you can come to work and do these kind of things, it's quite motivating. And it shows that the employer cares about you to a certain extent, because it's not a must that they must say they should be Wellness Wednesday, but they decided to do that for us as staff. So I feel like it's a beautiful initiative.
7: Yeah.
10: And it doesn't have to be doctors, nurses, or...
7: Yeah, got you. So there are other small companies, though, Kulani, smaller businesses with limited budgets. So how can they still offer this kind of meaningful support?
9: So it goes back to what the previous person just said now, right? Not everything needs to be attached to a monetary value, right? Smaller organizations can offer non-monetary value to ensure that they are looking after the well-being of their employees, right? Things like offering mental health days, right, is a good thing, where people are able to take a day or two every quarter just so they can look after their mental health. Because if we're really being honest, sometimes you use your annual leave to adult, take care of things that need to be taken care of with SARS, the bank, home affairs, et cetera, et cetera. But if your employer gives you 2 or 3 days every quarter to just, you know, step back from work and just, you know, get in touch with yourself, those things are quite beneficial as well. Again, bringing on, you know, experts in the organization who will volunteer their time, or maybe they're paid a small fee to talk through financial wellness. Because, you know, financial literacy is actually a big thing where people don't really know how to manage their finances. But if you have a day or two dedicated where your employees can come and learn from an expert on how to better manage their finance or better look after their house from a physical perspective as well, you know, like the lady mentioned, where on a Wednesday they have aerobics or CrossFit, et cetera, et cetera. Those are non-monetary interventions that smaller organizations can implement to ensure that they are also ensuring the well-being of their employees.
7: Got you. Kulani, thank you so much for speaking to us. Kulani Shilubani is an HR specialist. It's now just after 11:30. Bali has the latest in Eyewitness News headlines. Hello.
11: Thanks, Clement. Good morning. Former head of the Investigating Directorate Against Corruption, Andrea Johnson, has been questioned about her team's alleged selective prosecution. Johnson is currently testifying at the Malanga Commission, where she continues to face tough questions over IDAC's investigations into senior crime intelligence officers. There have been allegations by previous witnesses that IDAC's investigations into crime intelligence had political and ulterior motives. In the Western Cape, Mitchells Plain police are probing the murder of a man who was shot dead in Westridge last night. This violence follows a wave of mass shootings across the Cape at the weekend. Gun violence claimed at least 15 lives in Kayamandi, Khayelitsha, Guguletu, as well as Mannenberg. While in Japan, authorities are on high alert after a 7.1 magnitude earthquake struck the southwestern part of that country. The weather authority says no tsunami activity has been observed so far, despite despite an alert being issued. About 45,000 households and facilities have no power in the Kumamoto region following the major quake. Well, those are the headlines. There's EWN and more at midday or as it happens.
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13: I'm traveling on the M2 West towards the main reef. Please be on the lookout there. There's slow moving traffic just as you come out of the Crown Interchange. While on the N3 South, we've got delays between Vincent Chabalala Road and Linksfield Road. That's due to roadworks there. While on the opposite side of this route, the N3 North, some delays between the Kilulis Interchange and Linksfield Road. If you were traveling on the N17 West, we've got delays between Osborne Road and Heidelberg Road. That's due to roadworks that are taking place along this route. And more roadworks are causing delays in Devlin along the Golden Highway between Union Avenue and the N12 exit. Traveling in the city of Tshwane, most routes are flowing, but we've got a slight backup right along the R21 North approaching a Mapiers Drive. That's due to roadworks there. More updates at the top of the hour with Karabo Jale. Stay tuned.
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2: So the focus on our health and wellness feature this morning is on oral health. Do you know, for instance, how many times you should be brushing your teeth? Do you know how hard you should be going on your tongue? Well, good oral health is about far more than just a bright smile. The mouth is a getaway to the rest of the body, and the state of our teeth, the gums as well, can influence how we eat, how we speak and sleep. While poor oral health has also been linked to conditions well beyond the mouth itself, you know, whether it's heart disease or diabetes. And yet, dental care is often the first health expense people cut when money is tight, right? And many only see a dentist once something already hurts. So do you know how a healthy mouth should look like and feel like? And how often do you visit a dentist? The health and wellness feature this morning brought to you by Cipla. Stay connected with us. Dr. Alexandra Abedian Rawani is a dentist who's going to guide us through this conversation. Thank you so much for making time for us, Dr. Hi.
4: Good morning, Clement and 702. How are you?
2: I'm all right. So I want to start off with a question that's been a source of debate with some of my friends around just brushing your teeth and your tongue. If you brush your teeth, so first question is, how many times do you recommend that we brush our teeth? And every time you brush your teeth, should you brush your tongue or must you do that, say, once a day?
4: Okay, so I'm so happy that you've brought that up. We're realizing more and more that it's not only the health of your teeth, but your gums, but your tongue, but your mouth, and obviously the intimate link with your whole body, as you very importantly said. So as a basic rule, we're going to brush twice a day. Mm-hmm. And yes, you can brush your tongue in the morning and brush your tongue at night. It's an extra 30 seconds of your life, but it has a great impact on the level of bacteria build up and the potential change of your environment in your mouth from good bacteria to bad bacteria. That's an important distinguishing feature because we all have bacteria in our mouths, and that's normal. Almost 800 different types of bacteria in our mouths. Mm-hmm. But a lot of those bacteria are good for us and maintain the balance from our mouth to our gut, our whole digestive system, etc. But as soon as things go out of balance, that's where we have the biggest problem. So definitely brushing twice a day. And your tongue, brushing twice a day, it's not a bad thing at all. If you only get to do it at night before you sleep, great.
2: Okay. And how hard should we go on the tongue? Because there's some of us who really go hard and spend maybe 2 minutes just, you know, scratching that tongue.
4: I'm very impressed. Okay. So as a reminder, cleaning of a tongue can happen in two ways. You can use your toothbrush and just scrub the top surface of your tongue. And generally, in my experience, no one has been able to brush their tongue too hard. So you can go and your body will guide you as to what is too hard for the tongue. But there's no rules with that. However, there are rules with the tongue scraper. A tongue scraper is a little device that has been created to clean off the residue and build up on the surface of your tongue. It's a very effective product when used correctly. But if you scrape too hard, yes, then you can hurt your tongue. So a lot of these things that we use, it's great to get them and at the same time consult with your dentist or your oral hygienist or your dental therapist on how best to use this specific product. For example, on my new electric toothbrush, my first mode on the brush is the tongue mode. It's the first mode. And there's so much more importance placed to tongue brushing that houses bacteria, that contributes to bad breath, that goes around your whole mouth. And we don't normally think of this, but, you know, during the day, we swallow almost 700 times. Mm. And at night also, 500 to 700 times, you're constantly swallowing. So whatever the bacteria is that is in your mouth, be it good or bad, is going into your system continuously. Mm-hmm. And if we think like that, we'll be a lot more conscious what we put in our mouth and how we maintain our mouth.
2: Yeah, yeah. Okay, so what would you say are some of the common dental conditions that people experience?
4: Okay, most common, 100%, is bleeding gums. This is what patients report. What is the most common condition in the world? It's a funny fact that people don't think of, but the most common disease in the world is dental caries or tooth decay. It's the most common. We think of it more like, no, it's way more than cancer or HIV or, I don't know, pick any disease. Dental caries is the most common because everyone has teeth up to a point, and we have so many of them that at least one of them has that disease. So that's the most common thing. But what people report mostly are bleeding gums. And bleeding gums come about most commonly as a result of that same bacteria that we've been speaking about, just building up, especially on the gum line. So, you know, normally our tongue and our lips and our cheeks clean majority of the surfaces of our teeth. But those little grooves at the gum line and in between are where we need to make a lot of effort. Mm-hmm. And if you leave the bacteria, and the bacteria combined with food, which is what is known as plaque, that plaque stays there and it gets thicker and thicker and harder, and the bacteria develop. As they develop, they build a home, and they're very happy to stay there, and they don't want to move.
2: Yeah.
4: And so it becomes hard. It hardens into a material known as calculus or tartar. These words are used interchangeably. Mm-hmm. But once that develops on your teeth, and it normally develops right under the gum line, so you cannot always see it, that is a bad bacteria living under your gum, and it causes a lot of inflammation. So your gums swell, and they get irritated. And even if you just touch them, sometimes if you don't even touch them, they bleed. And, you know, I've realized that so many people have not yet had the chance to go and get a professional cleaning. And so what they do is they say, you know what, I'm brushing so well, I'm using the most expensive mouthwash and the most expensive toothbrush and this and that, and nothing is working. Whereas the whole solution is, if you can save a little bit of money, and different dental practices will offer it for different rates, anywhere from like 500 rand to maybe 2,000 rand. And if you go to your government clinic or a tertiary institution, sometimes 50 rand, 100 rand, or at no charge.
2: Yeah.
4: You do this twice a year and you get a professional clean that will solve that bleeding gum problems in under a week. Normally, like the next day, it has corrected itself.
2: Gotcha.
4: Because it means the professional instruments are able to remove the buildup that a toothbrush cannot. Even a best toothbrush cannot remove it.
2: Mm-hmm.
4: It has to be these special ultrasonic instruments. And we remove that. And this is the reality is that people, for example, many people have not had the chance to go to the dentist. And they start asking these questions normally in high school. High school time, I get a lot of DMs from patients saying, you know, my gums are bleeding. What's going on? I brush so well. But there's been a buildup since your adult teeth have been in your mouth, since at least 6 years old. So from 6 years old to 16, you got 10 years of buildup. If you're 30, you've got another 24 years of buildup that you've never been able to professionally clean off.
2: Mm.
4: So the solution is quite simple, but it does require professional care.
2: Well, what is the common connection between oral health and conditions like heart disease and diabetes?
4: Okay, so this is a very important question, and this is the story. We know and we have found that there is bacteria that sits in the lungs on the heart valves, that is the same bacteria that is in the mouth. Why this is very important for people to understand, and we spoke about swallowing, and remember, this bacteria goes into your system, and it can penetrate through the walls of your digestive tract and go into your circulatory system or your blood, okay? Mm-hmm. It can go into the blood either by swallowing and going through the whole system, or if you do have bleeding gums or wounds in your mouth, it penetrates into the blood in that way, either one of the two ways. And we know that our circulatory system or blood supply for the body is all connected. It's not separate for your mouth as it is to your foot. And this is, again, something that people don't yet realize. But if this bacteria goes into your blood, it will go around your whole body, through up to your brain, to your heart, to your lungs, to your toes. And if it wants to attach and hold on to any organ, it will.
2: Okay.
4: We definitely know there's evidence that, like, poor oral health contributes to cardiovascular disease, kidney disease, diabetes, hypertension, adverse pregnancy outcomes, skeletal infections. It's crazy to that, you know, more and more of the research is coming out to say, did you know that this bacteria that we see most commonly in infections of the gum and bone in the mouth has been associated with Alzheimer's, has been associated with coronary heart disease. The way that they do this is they say, okay, we know this bacteria is in the mouth, and we also see what bacteria is present in the organs of people who have suffered a certain condition.
2: Yeah.
4: And so this link is made. Now, some studies show undeniable proof, and a lot of it we are still learning. But in that learning, let's be smart about it and say if we can avoid obvious problems just by brushing and flossing and being conscious of how we treat our mouth after we eat, we can avoid a lot of potential problems down the line.
2: Okay, got you. There's some WhatsApp voice notes that have come through, so let's listen to someone. 0727021702.
5: Hi, Clement. Clement, I just want to know, if I have brushed my teeth at night before bedtime, why must I brush my teeth in the morning? Because my teeth are still clean.
6: Hi, Clement. Can you ask the doctor that is it okay to scrape plaque off your teeth with a needle, for example?
2: Got you. All right. Dr. Abidien Rawani, the question about if I've brushed my teeth at night before going to bed.
4: Clement, you see why my surname is complicated. This is why we use Dr. Smile. Just use Dr. Smile. Your life will be easier.
2: Got you. So the first question was about just, you know, brushing the teeth at night before you went to bed.
4: That's a great question. It's a very good question. Thank you for asking that. So, yes, we've brushed and flossed beautifully at night. Now we go to sleep. Now, we always wake up in the morning with a slightly dry mouth and a little bit of residue over our teeth. That feeling is a combination of two things. Our saliva, which is our natural mouthwash, kind of slowing down its activity because we're asleep, and the bacteria that live in our mouth taking advantage of that saliva decrease.
2: Okay.
4: And so you get this gentle buildup of your own bacteria forming a little bit of a layer over your teeth. What is important, though, is if you are going to brush in the morning before you've eaten, to brush very gently. You do not need to be scrubbing your teeth the same way. Well, firstly, you should never be scrubbing. You should always be massaging the teeth with your toothbrush.
2: Mm-hmm.
4: But when you wake up in the morning, you should just do a gentle massage to get off that thin residue, as opposed to brushing in the way that you would when you've had a whole day full of bread and chips and sweets and meat and. So you're trying to preserve your teeth, so you don't want to overbrush. The principle of brushing, by the way, is do not leave any food over for the bacteria to use. This is the principle.
2: Got you.
4: So, myself and many dentists have differing opinions. I am in no way the full authority on dentistry. Every dentist will have their own opinion, and it's important to trust the opinion of the dentist that you speak to or that you trust. But I prefer most of my patients to brush in the morning after they've eaten.
2: Got you. Dr. Smar, thank you so much. I'm out of time. I really appreciate you making time for us this morning. 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
2: Right, 9 minutes now before 12 o'clock. So, bank impersonator scams are one of the most common frauds targeting South Africans today. Criminals pose as banks, sending fake fraud alert SMSs, you know, designed to create panic. And you've got victims that are then encouraged to call a bogus number or respond to the message, opening the door to sophisticated social engineering that can result in stolen money. But Capitec is helping South Africans stay one step ahead. So today, in this conversation on 702, brought to you by Capitec, Slam the Scam with Capitec, we are joined on the line by guests who are going to help us as South Africans understand how we can protect ourselves. So we've got Jean Rousseau, who's the head of CSI and financial education at Capitec, to unpack how these scams work. Why are they so convincing? And the simple steps that you and I can take to protect ourselves. Jean, thank you so much for making time for us. Good morning.
7: Good morning. Thank you, Clement.
2: So bank impersonator scams have become increasingly sophisticated. How do criminals typically set these scams up? And what makes them even more convincing?
7: Yes, Clement, they are obviously not new, and we know scammers change tactics all the time. So right now, the tactic that we are seeing most is an SMS that looks like a bank fraud alert. A typical message could read something like, so-and-so bank, suspicious transaction of 39,050 rand from your business account at Sunbet Casinos, Pretoria today. And then it says reply yes if valid or no if fraud, or it gives you then a number to call. And the amount is alarming. The merchant name is a real recognizable South African brand. So all of this makes you pay attention. And the setup works whichever way you respond. So if you reply yes or Y for yes or N for no, the scammer now has confirmation that there's a real person that is engaging with that number, and they will call you directly. If you call the number in the SMS instead, you are calling straight into the scammer's own fake call center. So either way, you are not talking to your bank. You are talking to a criminal who has been waiting for exactly that response.
2: Yeah. So once someone responds to a fake fraud-led SMS, or let's say calls the number that's been provided, how does the scam usually unfold, and what tactics do scammers use to manipulate their victims?
7: Yeah, this is where they are incredibly clever. So once you engage, the scam moves into full social engineering mode. The person who answers or calls you introduces themselves as a fraud consultant. They often give a fake staff or case number, and they speak, contrary to popular belief, very calmly and professionally. There's no urgency or aggression in their voice, which used to be how they would be coming across. And this is precisely what makes them so convincing. So some of these operations even play a recording of the bank's actual hold music or their jingle when they put you on hold. So every detail reinforces your perception that you are actually speaking to your bank. And then the one instruction that they also repeat throughout the call is that you must not hang up. Whatever you do, you don't hang up, because if you drop the call, the supposed fraud will go through. In reality, the opposite is true. So staying on the line is what allows them to continue to engineer you so that the scam can succeed. Mm. So while you're kept engaged and reassured, you are walked through various steps that are framed as necessary to reverse or block this fraudulent transaction. Yeah. So every step you take under their instruction is in fact the fraud unfolding.
2: And the thing with these scams is that, you know, they often create a sense of urgency and panic. Why is that such an effective tactic? And what can we do then instead when we receive, you know, one of these messages?
7: So when they create panic and urgency, our brain goes into a totally different fight or flight mode. So you immediately are in... Your responses are hasty, and your normal thought process slows down. So what we need to do is really stop, take time, breathe. If you get such a message, Do not respond to the message. Do not call the number in the message. What you need to do is independent verification. So you contact your bank independently using the number on the back of your card or your bank or on your bank's official channels, or then many banks offer an in-app secure calling feature. Then report this SMS to your bank as a suspected scam. That single pause before you react is exactly what these syndicates are relying on you not to do. So it's all about pausing, not going into that fight or flight mode and not letting fear take over, but really just taking time, breathing, and going through rational steps of verifying. So do not respond to such an SMS and call your bank on their official number or their official secure in-app calling feature.
2: Let's look at the warning signs now. What are the key warning signs that a fraud alert, SMS, or phone call isn't genuine? And what practical steps can you advise our listeners to take to protect themselves and their money?
7: Yeah, as I mentioned earlier, I mean, these calls, they play out very differently. So they will, the SMS in itself is going to look fairly genuine. You may expect to see something like that from your bank. The key thing there is not to even respond to the SMS. But if you have done so and you then do receive a call, there are certain things that you absolutely should not do. You should not follow instructions that they tell you to move money to a safe account, or they're going to send you a WhatsApp message with a link to secure your account. These scams play out very differently depending on which MO they are using at whatever point in time. So I think the important thing is really to start right at the beginning. If you cannot verify that a call is from your bank, hang up and call your bank on their official number. Mm. If you cannot verify that an SMS is from your bank, call them on their official number. Do not use the number in an SMS and do not respond to that SMS.
2: Yeah. Jean Russell, Head of CSI and Financial Education at Capitec. Thank you.
7: Thank you very much.
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13: Good afternoon. I'm Bali Lamini. Former head of the Investigating Directorate Against Corruption, Andrea Johnson, has been questioned about her team's alleged selective prosecution. Johnson is testifying at the Malanga Commission today, where she continues to face tough questions over IDAC's investigations into senior crime intelligence officers. There have been allegations by previous witnesses that IDAC's investigations into crime intelligence had political and ulterior motives. Thabiso Koba has more.
14: IDAC's investigations into crime intelligence were triggered by a complaint laid by National Coloured Congress Member of Parliament Fadil Adams. Adams' complaints contained wide-ranging matters that didn't fall under IDAC's mandate of investigating high-profile financial crimes. However, one matter that did fall under IDAC's mandate was Adams' allegation that crime intelligence funds were being unlawfully funneled to former police minister Peggy Tlele. But Andrea Johnson says she doesn't remember that matter ever being investigated.
15: You would know if there was an investigation into this as part of the briefings that you are getting arising from this Section 27.
16: Correct, and I didn't receive a briefing on this.
14: Co-commissioner Sibaloyi says this is curious.
15: On the extreme end, it speaks to selective investigations and prosecutions if this was overlooked.
14: Johnson says she will double check with our former team if the allegations were ever followed up. Thabiso Koba, Eyewitness News.
13: Five people have been killed, another critically injured in a crash on the N2 near Mwe Plus, just outside Gugompo City. Authorities say two cars collided head-on this morning. The Eastern Cape Transport Department says one of the vehicles caught fire and the driver was burnt beyond recognition. The department's Unati Bingosa says the victim is believed to have been a teacher at the Kumha Primary School.
17: As adverse weather conditions continue to affect many parts of the province, we once again urge motorists to reduce speed, exercise patience, and drive according to the rules and prevailing conditions of the road.
13: While the highway remains completely closed off to traffic, as rescue, recovery, and crash investigation teams continue their work at the scene. In the Western Cape, Mitchells Plain police are probing the murder of a man who was shot dead in Westridge last night. This violence follows a wave of mass shootings across the Cape at the weekend. Gun violence claimed at least 15 lives in Kayamandi, Khayelitsha, Kukuletu and Manenberg. Police say no arrests have been made yet in connection with any of the gun attacks. The police's Wesley Twig.
18: The circumstances surrounding a shooting incident where a 25-year-old male was fatally wounded are under investigation. Mitchells Plain police responded to a complaint of a shooting, and upon arrival on the scene, they found the victim who sustained gunshot wounds to his body. The motive for the attack is yet to be determined. The suspects fled the scene and are yet to be arrested.
13: The DA has laid a complaint against the city of Ekurhuleni over what it describes as a housing crisis. The party approached the South African Human Rights Commission complaining about the current backlog in delivering housing. According to a response supplied by the Gauteng Housing MMC last year, Ekurhuleni accounts for a housing backlog of 283,000 households. Last month, the DA submitted a memorandum of demands to the Premier's office calling for urgent provincial intervention. DA Ekurhuleni mayoral candidate Katuchero Raslingwane says investigations by the city so far fall short of addressing the backlog.
19: Projects such as Hospital View, Eslen Mega Housing Project, Winnie Mandela Extension A 25, Mackenzieville Extension 2, and Foslo Ras Extension 9 have experienced years of delays, disruptions, as well as periods of stalled construction, leaving many qualifying beneficiaries waiting for longer than they should have.
13: And in Japan, authorities are on high alert after a 7.1 magnitude earthquake struck the southwestern parts of the country. The weather authority says no tsunami activity has been observed so far, despite an alert being issued. About 45,000 households and facilities have no power in the Kumamoto region following that earthquake. In 2016, Kumamoto was hit by two devastating quakes, which killed 273 people and injured more than 2,800 others. Japan is one of the world's most seismically active countries, sitting on top of four major tectonic plates. Gold is trading at $4,032.88 an ounce. The rand is at 16.78 to the dollar, 22.30 to the pound, 19.07 to the euro, and Brent crude oil is at $85.21 a barrel.
20: Well, at this stage, traffic in the mother city, there's slow-moving traffic on the M5 southbound. This is between Artery Road and Dick Buten. There's also slow-moving traffic. This is in the Epping area on Valhall Drive. This is all due to protests in the area. There's also slow-moving traffic. This is due to an accident seen N1 outbound approaching Blasterkloof Road.
13: It's a fine afternoon in Gauteng today. Temperatures have peaked at highs of between 19 and 22 degrees. And Cape Town is partly cloudy this afternoon with a strong southeasterly wind at a high of 19 degrees. The top story in EWN, former head of the Investigating Directorate Against Corruption, Andrea Johnson, has been questioned about her team's alleged selective prosecution.
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21: Coming up on the show today, Andrea Johnson faces questions over probes into the PKTT and crime intelligence. We'll hear from Dumisani Khumalo's lawyers after charges were provisionally withdrawn against him and others. The suspended PIC CEO goes to court to challenge his suspension. We'll go to Europe, where wildfires are raging, and South Africa and Nigeria agree to de-escalate tensions over xenophobia. All of that over the next hour.
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21: Good afternoon. Welcome to the Midday Report on 702 and Cape Talk with me, Mandy Wiener. Great to be with you today. All the usual suspects today, Andrea Johnson, I think it's her sixth day on the stand at the Midlanga Commission today, facing questions about selective prosecutions and probing the political killings task team and crime intelligence. We'll get into that. The Minister of Finance is having a briefing at the moment about those funds that weren't being released, the frozen funds to the city of Joburg and a number of other municipalities as well. Treasury says it will now release those municipal funds. So that breaking news coming out now following weeks of having a look at municipal compliance. Treasury is going to release that funding to the various metros and municipalities. What are your thoughts on the finance minister's position on this and how he's dealt with it? Send me a WhatsApp voice note, 072-702-1702, 072-567-1507. A big breaking news yesterday also was the fact that the head of the NPA, Advocate Andy Motibi, had announced that charges would be provisionally withdrawn against Crime Intelligence Officer Dineo Mokwele and also against the head of Crime Intelligence, Dumisani Khumalo, as well. And there's been some reaction to this, particularly from Dineo Mokwele's lawyers, saying that they're not happy with the fact that this is a provisional withdrawal. Mokwele was arrested along with seven other crime intelligence officers last year, allegedly conspiring to hire her to a senior position which she allegedly wasn't qualified for. And we know that Andrea Johnson has apologized to Mokwele on the stand at the Midlanga Commission. So clearly the IDAC and NPA just not having sufficient grounds to continue with that. So we've heard earlier today on my colleague Clement Magnatella's show from Dineo Mokwele's lawyers. We're now joined by Dumisani Khumalo's lawyer, Sihle Hlongwane. Sihle, good afternoon to you. Thanks very much for your time today. What is your client's reaction to this decision to withdraw charges?
22: Good afternoon to you, Mandy, and your listeners. As indicated yesterday, we are aware that the charges against our clients have been withdrawn, although we haven't on the side of General Khumalo and the clients that I represent received communication. We've had sight of the letter. We are busy studying and applying our minds to the actual contents of the letter. But one of the things that stand out from our side on the letter is that the decision to provisionally withdraw the charges is premised on the memo that has been provided by IDEC, wherein they say that there are investigations that are in complete investigations that are underway. We take umbrage to that statement because it will be remembered that when the clients applied for bail, the magistrate was told that investigations are complete. And in fact, correspondence will prove that the state at that time, IDEC that is, was ready to have the matter set down for trial. Now, we understand from the side of the NDPP that in coming to that conclusion, he says he relies on the memo that was prepared by IDEC. So we suspect that that memo does not actually contain or set out the correct position as understood by us as well as our clients.
21: So do you suspect then that the decision of Andy Mutibi, the NDPP, was a direct result of Andrea Johnson's concessions made at the Midlanga Commission?
22: I would believe so. It has to make sense that the decision would be a knee-jerk reaction from what is happening at the Midlanga Commission. Because we know that there are representations that we had initially submitted to the NDPP before Advocate Johnson started testifying at the Midlanga Commission. But even if you look at the letter, in his own words, the NDPP says those representations have not been fully considered and cannot be fully considered up until he's provided with the full complete record of the matters which IDEC says in their memo are under investigation. So the plausible inference then we can draw is that the provisional withdrawal of the charges is based on what is occurring at the Midlanga Commission. But while we are on the point, we are of the view that the provisional withdrawal of the charges really should be carefully looked at, because if you have regard to the evidence at the Midlanga Commission, the prosecution arising from the so-called Section 27 referral are non-starters.
21: Are you then of the view that there could be

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1: There to this decision yesterday by the NDPP advocate Andy Mutebi to withdraw the charges against the crime intelligence officers, including, of course, Dino Mokwele. And their issue is the fact that this is a provisional withdrawal. It's not a permanent withdrawal because they're still busy with investigations. But during the bail application, they said they were finished with the investigations. So where does this now leave crime intelligence and these particular officers as well? I think there could very well be a case for a potential damages claim against IDAC. I think that's likely how this is going to unravel. Well, that's my view. What do you think about that?
2: 702. 702. Mandy Wiener.
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1: Well, as I mentioned, Andrea Johnson is back on the stand at the Madlanga Commission today. She's facing questions about the prosecution or the investigation of the Political Killings Task Team and the crime intelligence officers as well. Tabiso Goba, EWN reporter, has been following that story for us and joins us in our Johannesburg studio. Tabiso, good afternoon to you. Take us through the line of questioning today for Andrea Johnson.
4: Good afternoon, Mandy. Well, now they're currently asking her about the PKTT, that's the SAPS Political Killings Task Team. And this is a very important line of questioning, Mandy, because you remember that in that now famous 6th July media briefing by the KZN Police Commissioner, Nhlanhla Mkhwanazi, he says that IDEC's pursuit of Dumisani Khumalo, the head of crime intelligence, but also the head of the PKTT, was part of this fight back within the establishment of the SAPS and the law enforcement sector to disband the PKTT, and that IDEC was now part of this fight back that was trying to disband the PKTT because it was going after, you know, these very criminal masterminds, Vusimuzi Katz Matlala and Katiso KT Molefe. Now, the interesting thing here, Mandy, is that Andrea Johnson has once, she's denied this, she's denied that IDEC's arrest of Mr. Dumisani Khumalo had anything to do with his role as the head of the PKTT. We know it had to do with the Mokwele matter, which is now looks like it was a baseless accusation. But then also, she's also denied, Mandy, that she knew anything that IDEC was investigating the PKTT. Now, what has been shown today is a document. This document is a prosecution memo, which was signed by Andrea Johnson in April 2025. And in this prosecution memo, there's a line item there, Mandy, which says that IDEC will be investigating members and commanders of the PKTT. So now, this obviously doesn't go in line with her earlier denials, denying that, one, IDEC was investigating that PKTT, and that, two, the arrest of Mr. Dumisani Khumalo had anything to do with the PKTT. In fact, it lends a bit of credence to those allegations by Mr. Nhlanhla Mkhwanazi that there was a fight back to ensure the disbandment of the PKTT, because you remember that IDEC's investigations were kick-started by that complaint that was laid by Fadil Adams. So IDEC, acting solely on a complaint that was laid by Fadil Adams, then institutes an investigation into the PKTT. What is interesting is that Adams' complaint doesn't mention anything about the PKTT. So then there was a question that if you are working solely on the complaint by Mr. Fadil Adams, who doesn't mention the PKTT, then on what basis do you then authorize any investigation into the PKTT? And Andrea Johnson had no answer. There's this, you know, familiar thing that we've seen where there's just this awkward silence, and she's going through her papers, and she didn't have an answer of why she signed off on an investigation into the PKTT. She tried to say that, you know, her summons are drawn up by the chief investigator.

0: Gates, she just signs them. But then the commissioners were not having that, you know, saying that you, the leader, you sign off on something. You can't then disavow something that you signed off. And so that was one of the interesting lines of questioning around the PKTT. But then you'll also remember, Mandy, there was an also a very interesting development that that took place yesterday afternoon, where two IDEC officials accused an IDEC investigator, Mr. Dylan Perrimal, of forging a signature of a witness and fabricating a witness statement. In January last year, three IDEC officials, they went to Cape Town to get supplementary affidavits from Fadil Adams. And when they returned, Mandy, they had two separate kinds of statements. And this was interesting because they were all together and they interviewed one person. So then how do they then have two separate statements? Two of the IDEC officials have said that the statements that were obtained or were presented by Mr. Dylan Perrimal, they don't know them and they seem to have been fabricated, because there's no way that Mr. Dylan Perrimal would have talked to Mr. Adams outside of them, because they did everything together. And Co-Commissioner Sesi Baloyi did ask Mrs. Andrea Johnson whether she was aware that one of her IDEC investigator may have fabricated a witness statement, and this is what she had to say.
1: And in those briefings, did Chief Perrimal inform you or brief you that he has taken statements from Mr. Adams and in the absence of the other members, the other two, Rapesu and Ramsame?
2: No.
1: You never came to know about that?
2: Never came to know about that, and that is why yesterday when I was faced with two different sets, I was faced with them for the first time.
1: Okay.
2: And I did indicate when the Perrimal statements, for lack of, would have been taken versus Chair when the Rapesu. I cannot tell you whose one is correct. Because that is me, I cannot make that assumption, given they were all together. So, of course, the Commission will make the relevant finding when everybody has testified. But I was faced with that yesterday for the first time.
1: Okay.
3: Andrea Johnson, a bit earlier on, thank you to Tabiso Gorba for that report from what's been happening earlier today. Let's listen in live now to current proceedings, and this feed is courtesy of Newsroom Africa.
4: Would you still accept the possibility of him having meetings, whether at his offices with IDEC or at IDEC's offices? What would your comment to that be? I'm just interested to find, trying to establish the relationship IDEC has with Mr. O'Sullivan based on an interview he once had and engagements here. By here, I take it his the institution he represents or is a part of, with IDEC. So I thought you might shed some light on that relationship, however formal or informal.
2: If he met with the investigators, it would have had to have been for information sharing. I can't see what else. Not being part of them, I'm thumbsucking, which is wrong.
4: But you haven't had such engagements with him on behalf of IDEC?
2: As the head of IDEC, no.
4: You say as a head of IDEC, in what capacity have you, as a matter of interest?
2: We've had engagements with him in the past on other matters when we were in the DSO. The Celebi matter comes to mind, and there were other matters that would have been referred. I'm not sure about the matter against Major General Solly Lazarus, but we have had engagements previously with Mr. O'Sullivan, including that he did serve the ID with a document, and that was as far as the IDEC engagement went.
4: You sometimes refer to yourself as the ID. Which ID are you talking about now? Not you.
2: When he served the ID with a document for information.
4: Who's that? Which ID is this here? Is that the investigating
2: director, me?
4: Or the ID you're referring to yourself?
2: Yes.
4: Oh, sorry.
2: Not the one that's today, the one that was the other day. When she was still
4: the
2: ID.
4: Okay. As long as the commissioners understand, don't mind me. Commissioner Khumalo, you wanted to deal with the annexure still.
5: Advocate Johnson, on the issue of Mr. O'Sullivan, it was on the 27th.
3: The one that was the other day, not the one that was today. Andrea Johnson speaking about herself in third person there, because she's no longer the investigating director's head. So she was talking about the one that was the other day, not the one that is today, facing questions about her relationship, or IDAC's relationship with the, not private investigator, he doesn't like to be called that, forensic consultant, Paul O'Sullivan, and what the relationship is with IDAC.
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3: 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Let's go to the Kat McClellan trial now. We're a trial within a trial into the admissibility of evidence from the arrest of accused number one, Musa Kekana. That's continuing in the Joburg High Court today. Let's find out more about that with Dimakatso Leshoro, EWN reporter. Dimakatso, good afternoon to you. Take us through the latest with the trial within a trial.
16: Hi, Mandy. So we are currently on a break. Just before we broke now, we were listening to the evidence of the second witness in this trial within a trial part of the trial. He is the third witness in the overall trial. He is a captain within the technical response team of the SAPS. He was the lead arresting officer on the day that Musa Kekana was arrested. Remember, this part of the trial within a trial is about the admissibility of evidence that was obtained on that day when Musa and Michael Pule were arrested in Bramley. So he's, details the condition that they found Musa in. We understand that on that day he had a cough, he was spitting blood, he was sick clearly, an ambulance had to be called for him. And, that took a while. He was detailing how when they were stopped on 8th Avenue in Bramley, they had to go back to the property, where they were first observed by the first witness, who is a security officer, who had done surveillance on the accused when they were suspected to have been involved in the shooting of Aman Swart in Vereeniging. We understand that the shooting had taken place that day, and because of the footage that the police obtained from the scene and information that they received from their informants, they were led to believe that these gentlemen were the ones that perpetrated this act, and as a result, asked the private security guard to go conduct surveillance there. And we understand that eventually when they went back to search the property now, they did not have a warrant of arrest. And this is the key of part of the key of the defense argument in wanting to this evidence to be excluded, but police did not have a warrant of arrest when they went and did a search and seizure at the property. But Captain Sekgobela has explained that there is no judge in South Africa or magistrate who would not have given him a warrant of arrest based on the information that they had gotten from the scene, the footage, and what Mr. Shepherd had observed from the scene. So he was detailing how they found it in the car. Remember, there are two cars that were involved here, Mandy. It was an I-20 Hyundai and a Mercedes-Benz V-Class. And when Tekana and Michael that were arrested, they were arrested in the Benz. And in that Benz, they found number plates of a different car, I'm assuming, and they found cell phones, and they found a small bag. It was at that point that the defense objected to the line of questioning, saying that that is the very evidence that they are disputing its admissibility. So where we are now, when we resume court, the defense is meant to cross-examine Captain Sekgobela regarding the evidence that he's given before court thus far.
3: Dimakatso, thank you so much. Dimakatso Leshoro, EWN reporter with the latest there on the Kat Matlala trial. 12:31, time for Eyewitness News headlines.
10: Thanks, Mandy. Good afternoon. The former head of IDAC, Andrea Johnson, has struggled to explain why her unit was probing the SAPS political killings task team. Johnson has been appearing before the Malanga Commission, answering questions over the conduct of the investigating directorate against corruption during her tenure. In June last year, IDAC arrested the head of the crime intelligence and lead of the PKTT, Dumsane Khumalo, on charges of fraud and corruption. The Pretoria High Court has turned its focus to a letter written by Member of Parliament Bantu Olomisa on the corruption allegations against former Speaker Nosivuyo Mapisa Nqakula. The trial has entered its second week today with the state's star witness Nombasa Jondwa Ndlovu on the stand. Jondwa Ndlovu is an SANDF contractor who is accusing Mapisa Nqakula of soliciting 4.5 million rand in bribes from her between 2016 and 2019. And the UK has entered its fourth heat wave of the year with temperatures expected to reach highs of up to 35 degrees Celsius this week. The hottest conditions are forecast for Wednesday, prompting health authorities to issue amber heat alerts for vulnerable people. While England and Wales will experience scorching temperatures, Scotland and Northern Ireland are expected to remain cooler with cloudy and scattered showers. Well, those are the headlines. 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
12: Good afternoon, I'm Mawande Mateza. There are medals up for grabs in swimming and athletics for Team South Africa today at the Commonwealth Games. From 8 p.m. this evening, sprinters Bradley Nkwana, Cheswell Johnson and Gift Leotlela will be in the men's 100-meter semi-finals, which will be followed by the final at 10:15. At 9:35 p.m., Olivia Null is in the women's 50-meter backstroke final, and at 9:49, Rebecca Meader, Kayleen Corbett and Lara Finikark will be in the 50-meter breaststroke final. And Team SA's mixed 4x100-meter medley relay team is in action at 10:42. Well, South Africa has collected 11 medals so far in Glasgow after swimmers Aaron Gallagher and Michael Hooley finished on the podium last night. And Hooley hopes his silver medal winning performance he'll be able to build on, rather, for the next Olympics.
17: No, of course, you know, like I said, it's like I've got to be grateful and just trust in what God's doing right now, you know, and how he's using this. But, you know, keep moving forward. So using that this competition as a stepping stone towards that, you know, getting the feedback to today. It's not what I would have wanted, but it's what I got.
12: The Proteas netball team will also be in action at the games this afternoon. They play Northern Ireland at 3 p.m. Betway Premiership champions Orlando Pirates and Relebohile Mofokeng dominated at last night's PSL Awards. Mofokeng won three prizes, including the PSL Footballer of the Season Award, while six of his Pirates teammates won individual awards, and Abdeslam Wadu won for Coach of the Year. South Africa made a disappointing start at the women's AFCON. Banyana Banyana suffered a shock 2-1 defeat to Tanzania in their opener and have a must-win encounter on Friday against the Ivory Coast, who beat Burkina Faso 4-1. And in France, Zinedine Zidane has been named as the new head coach of their national team. The World Cup winning former midfielder succeeds Didier Deschamps, who stepped down this month after 14 years in charge. Mawande Mateza, Eyewitness News Sport.
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18: Well, at this hour, if you're leaving the Joburg CBD, traffic is a bit sluggish. This is on Main Reef Road between Anderson and the M2. Also in the Boksburg area, traveling towards Brakpan. We still have those roadworks slowing down traffic on the N17 eastbound. This is approaching Rondebult Road. While in the Mother City, slow-moving traffic on the M5 southbound between Ottery Road and Dick Burton. There's also a slow-moving traffic in Epping. This is at Valhalla Drive due to protests in the area. And also accident scene causing some delays. N1 outbound approaching Plattekloof Road. If you come across any other traffic issues, kindly WhatsApp us on 072-702-1702.
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25: So, good afternoon, Mandy. I was saying that for me, watching Andrea sitting there at the witness stand, it's been a very painful thing to watch his lustrous, brilliant career, excellent state prosecutor, a career coming to an end like this. It's been a painful watch, but she made the bed, she will have to sleep on it.
26: Good afternoon, Mandy Wiener and the fellow listeners. My goodness, you, Johnson, I'm really interested as to when she took the position, why didn't she ensure that there is an SOP in place, there is a framework in place, just so that she can be able to manage the entire IDEC? And I'm asking myself, what type of weekly reports did they submit to her, all the investigators and all the other departments? And herself, what type of monthly reports or quarterly reports did she submit? I think those reports must be scrutinized. And who did she report to? That particular person, they are also guilty of allowing all these witch hunt shenanigans that are busy taking place there. But then again, it's the culture within the government. They don't do things by the book so that they can come back and say, oh no, it was an oversight in Don.
27: Afternoon, Mandy. The accused, I believe, should institute a damages claim against IDEC and Fadil Adams in his personal capacity, because he started this entire thing using classified information which he had no right to be in possession of. Thank you. Bopilo here from Binoni.
3: oversight and tonton. Thank you so much for all of those WhatsApp messages. Look, I agree, and I spoke about this at length yesterday, if you missed it, saying that I find it very painful, very sad to watch Andrea Johnson, considering her prosecuting career for 30 years, having been involved in some of the most high-profile prosecutions in this country. But, you know, as Tabiso said to us earlier, there are these moments of silence where she just can't explain things. And I do think we're going to see a number of claims against IDAC from people who've been wrongfully prosecuted. They've definitely got a case after this. Keep sending your WhatsApp voice notes, 072 702 1702, 072 567
0: 1567. 702. Mandy Wiener.
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3: Well, let's go to Europe now, where firefighters in France and Spain are racing to bring several huge wildfires under control before another heat wave later this week, which is really going to complicate things. Spain's interior minister saying that today and yesterday are crucial days before temperatures rise again from tomorrow onwards. And officials saying wildfires could still be burning until early November. And a number of different wildfires across Spain and Italy. Well, let's unpack this and get into what's causing it with Professor Eduardo Rojas, who's Dean of the Official College of Forest Engineers and Professor at the Polytechnic University of Valencia. Prof, good afternoon to you, and thank you very much for making time to speak to us.
2: A pleasure to be here with you.
3: How do these wildfires compare to any other you've experienced in Spain?
2: Well, we have had critical moments of forest fires from the 70s on until the early 90s. Then a huge investment was done, and important reduction of forest fire numbers was achieved, especially regarding electricity lines and also illegal garbage disposals. But now we are reaching the last 5 years a situation where with less fires, the few fires that are not extinguished in the first hours become tremendous. And this has been something that researchers announced that would happen, and that we have also learned from our North American colleagues that have always to fight with a very critical fire issue, especially in the western part of the country. And this is the fact that when you only put all your eggs in the basket in the suppression of forest fires and try to extinguish any forest fires, there is a moment where your system will collapse, and then the fires become much more bigger. And this is the so-called fire paradox, because you need to complement, like in other policies, with a more comprehensive approach. You have to see how your landscape is resilient. And in the case of Spain and Portugal, due to the fact that we have very mountainous countries in dry conditions, the fact is and poor agricultural conditions, our extensive livestock have collapsed. We were very dependent of wool. Wool today has hardly a market. And forest has expanded, not by planting, just by natural expansion. And if you have a too high forest cover, we move from 14% forest to 40% forest cover in 70 years, and then suddenly a fire becomes unextinguished. You cannot extinguish that fire. They are the best means in the world don't help. And especially in mountains, if you don't have roads, it's impossible to move. The firemen cannot enter. Mm-hmm. So there is a need to reassess all this. We have to combat climate change for sure. But climate change is a long-term global process. So the important thing is what we do with the landscapes is aligned with climate change, and using more extensive livestock that doesn't pollute so much, like intensive, recovering extensive agriculture, especially wine. Winners are extraordinarily effective fire breakers instead of ugly mechanical fire breakers, and using more the wood. Wood is very important ally for in the construction sector, in the textile sector, in many sectors, in order to reduce our footprint of carbon. This proactive land management may also help that people not only live in the big cities, which has been the trend in Spain for the last 60 years, but can also have a livelihood in rural areas.
3: What then, Professor, is your prognosis about how officials are going to be dealing with this fire? Because from what it sounds like, from what you're saying, it has all the ingredients for being massively problematic.
2: Yes, in this moment we have two main fires. One in west of Madrid, where three fires have melted. Two that were more in in dryland, mid-high mountains, and the other that started in an area with lots of neighborhoods for vacational houses, holiday houses, weekend houses of the people living in Madrid. And this has created so much hesitation, this kind of peri-urban or wildland urban interface. There's the means in the very first hours and days were just sent to prevent damages in the settled areas, and the fire could expand as it wished, which is normally not done, but in this kind of fires, yes, that's why we alert very much that this this was also the case in the July fire in Almeria, where 12 people died, and most of them were tourists from the UK, that they tried to flee in a fire. And this situation that we know very much from California, the fire that happened the days that Donald Trump took over his second mandate in Los Angeles, these big fires, we have to tackle this issue. It's a totally different issue, like the rural argument that I said before. In this wildland urban interface, we need to be much more strong in working, in reducing the fuel load, in working with the neighborhoods, ensuring that the roads are in good shape, that there are two accesses so that people can flee, also the firemen can flee, that people don't overload the gardens with too many burdenable elements, be vegetation or not, and that there are annual gathering in order to provide instructions to the people that they don't flee. They should not only flee when abandon the houses when the police says it, because in our conditions, houses are of concrete, they are bricks, they don't burn so easy, and you are much more safe in a house than getting with your car, especially with a gasoline car, into a fire. So this kind of education is important and very special to avoid that this kind of fires at the end don't burn a big area, become the reason why the big fires are not combated. What is the schedule? The schedule in the fire here near Valencia, Castellón, despite the heat that is coming, it is very wet, humid air from the sea without rainfall. So this humid air should help to extinguish it. I think there is, in 2-3 days should be extinguished. The case of the Madrid one, not so much, because there the humid air has difficulties to enter. It's too far from the sea. And then it depends if this last day, today, that they have still a good weather forecast, can be helped in order to extinguish the most active fronts.
3: Professor, thank you so much for your time and explaining all of that to us. Professor Eduardo Rojas, Dean of the Official College of Forest Engineers, Professor at the Polytechnic University of Valencia.
4: 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Mandy Wiener.
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3: Report earlier today that 6 people have died in a head-on collision on the N2 near Mooiplaas, just outside Kugompo City in the Eastern Cape. That number now revised down to 5 people having been killed. Just a terrible, terrible accident. Let's speak to Unati Binkosi, who's the spokesperson for Eastern Cape Transport. Unati, good afternoon to you. Thanks for your time. Tell us what happened in this incident.
6: It was a head-on collision involving two vehicles, two small vehicles. One was a Renault Kwid and the other one was a Ford Fiesta. The Kwid unfortunately caught fire and the only occupant was burnt beyond recognition. But we were able to track her relatives, and she was said to be a teacher who was on her way to work when the accident happened. And in the Fiesta, unfortunately, everybody was inside the vehicle. Died. Four died on the scene, and one person was critically injured. Later succumbed to her injuries in hospital, which takes the death toll back to the 6 that was initially reported.
3: Okay, so it is 6, not 5.
6: It is 6 people who died. It's 5 who died on the scene, but unfortunately the one was critically injured, erroneously reported as having passed on earlier, later succumbed to injuries.
3: Okay.
6: And,
3: obviously very concerning are the number of accidents we see, large-scale accidents like those multi-vehicle accidents. What is the department doing to try and combat this?
6: But a lot has been done, including ensuring high visibility in those high-risk areas. And that stretch of the road is certainly one of those high-risk areas. But, you know, there are a combination of factors that may have led to this one. The weather conditions, firstly, are less than ideal. It's wet, slippery, with poor visibility. Even the recovery process happened under very heavy rains. And we wish to salute those who are working to ensure that at least the road is cleared now. So it's those combination of factors that came together, including the issue of speeding, because you can tell that from the Ford Fiesta, the impact happened at a very, very high velocity. But our crash investigators will take a closer look at the vehicles. Maybe they'll have a lot more to tell us, and we'll have to ensure that we do every necessary intervention to try and curb, you know, this bloodshed that we're seeing on the N2 between Gugombo and the Kaikatins.
3: Unati Benkosi, spokesperson for the Eastern Cape Transport. Yeah, Kai Cuttings, I've driven that road on a very, very misty day, and it's terrifying. We know it's a stretch of road that's very, very concerning, and just so dangerous as well. For those of you who've ever been on that road, the Kai Cuttings Road, you'll know several people being killed in that collision on the N2 just outside Kugompo City.
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9: 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Fortunately, with the OUTsurance Pointsman on the roads, you no longer have to come up with creative excuses for being late. 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
3: 12:52 on the Midday Report. Sure, have you been following the story around the Public Investment Corporation, the PIC, biggest asset manager in South Africa, huge multi-layered governance crisis that it's been facing? Well, now we have a situation where the suspended PIC CEO, Patrick Dlamini, has gone to court, gone to the North Gauteng High Court in Pretoria on an urgent basis to challenge his suspension. He wants the court to declare his precautionary suspension unlawful after he was suspended last week following an anonymous whistleblower complaint. But there's no board in place, so who responds to this? Annelita van Dese, EWN reporter, is on that matter for us. Annelita, good afternoon to you. Tell us about the argument being made by Patrick Dlamini.
13: Good afternoon, Mandy. Thank you so much. So the application by suspended Public Investment Corporation, Mr. Patrick Dlamini, is now being complicated by two last-minute bids to join the case. The High Court is hearing the application to have his precautionary suspension declared unlawful. The PIC board and the Minister of Finance are cited as respondents, but there's also intervening parties, which are people of Joburg, and there's a second one as well. Mr. Moche and Public Interest South Africa. So they are joining the case as intervening parties with filings having been done just yesterday. So at the start of the proceedings, counsel for Mr. Dlamini has opposed the applications by two of the intervening parties, which are Mr. Moche, who's an employee who says he's concerned about his pension fund should he retire with the state of governance at the PIC. And then the organization of people of Joburg as well, they've also been opposed. The council is arguing that they don't have sufficient or substantial basis for intervening on the matter. So that's what we're currently hearing at the moment.
3: Okay, and the argument from Patrick Lamini, he's contending that the suspension has plunged the leadership of the country's largest asset manager into uncertainty. What's the case that he's going to be making according to his papers?
13: According to his papers, he's filing for it to be declared unlawful, also on the grounds that he says his counsel has just presented now before I stepped out that Udlamini is of the belief that the board did not have the power to exert that decision to suspend him. Only the Minister of Finance had that power to do so. So they're also objecting to how the decision came about and whether or not the basis was lawful, in both the sense that the board did not have the power to make the decision, and secondly, the fact that Minister of Finance has not yet opposed his application to review his suspension.
3: Annalita, thank you very much. Annalita Fandese, EWN reporter in court for us, where that application is being brought by the suspended PIC head to be reinstated.
0: 702. Mandy Wiener.
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3: Well, let's close off the show by going back to the Madlanga Commission, where Andrea Johnson is still facing questions about IDAC's relationship with Paul O'Sullivan and investigations into the PKTT. Let's listen in.
10: The averment is very clear. Allegations related to the questionable lateral transfer of Major General Madondo from KZN to CI head office by Lieutenant General Kumalo, who was assisted by other senior generals to do so, knowing that she failed to secure a top secret clearance for many years. I find something for me that's independent. And for me, the independent is, now I don't know what these pages are marked. I think it should say 2-8-11-11, if you have something like that in the same
11: file. What page?
10: 2-8-11-11 in the same file.
11: And what about that page?
10: It refers to an affidavit. And here you're going to guide me. This is the one that we were not talking about names publicly, am I right?
11: Yes.
10: So there is a statement from a very senior official.
11: Yes.
10: And what the senior official is saying, this person, Madondo, resorted under my district, was laterally transferred to CI after a request from General Kumalo. The lateral transfer was approved by the National Commissioner. What's important is I was not aware, nor did anyone inform me, that Madondo did not have a top secret clearance and was also refused a top secret clearance while she held the rank of brigadier, including the time when I, that is this deponent, chaired a promotional panel which resulted in her appointment as a major general in the post in that district. Similarly, I was not aware that Madondo did not have a top secret clearance when she was recommended for the lateral transfer to the division CI. I was also unaware that her application for a top secret clearance was refused.
12: Assume all of that is correct. Assume all of that is correct. What does it have to do with IDEC? Is it IDEC's mandate to investigate lateral transfers within subs and whether they were regularly done or not?
10: It was the issue of the vetting.
12: But does IDEC investigate whether somebody's vetting is correct or not? Is that IDEC's mandate?
10: No, and this
11: May I piggyback on that? We've taken the liberty of projecting Section 7. Please indicate accepting the correctness of the affidavit that you have just, parts of which you have read into the record. Where do we fit in that Section 7(1)(A)?

0: it would trip me up, as Commissioner Baloyi already did. In relating, you have the top and relating to, not end. And so where ordinarily one looked at her fraudulent utterances, the fraud she perpetuated by indicating that she did have, and it's important to note, because that the person whose affidavit we read at 2811,
1: sure, Andrea Johnson struggling there to explain a number of things. Continue watching that this afternoon. She's still facing questions around the investigations into the PKTT, other matters as well. Thank you so much for joining us today. It is 1 o'clock, time for Eyewitness News.
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3: Andrea Johnson struggles to explain probe into the PKTT and five people killed in an early morning Moy Plus car accident. Good afternoon, I'm Bali Dlamini. The former head of IDAC, Andrea Johnson, has struggled to explain why her unit was probing the SAPS political killings task team. Johnson is appearing before the Matlanga Commission today, answering questions over the conduct of the investigating directorate against corruption during her tenure. In June last year, IDAC arrested the head of crime intelligence and lead of the PKTT, Dumsane Khumalo, on charges of fraud and corruption. Thabiso Koba reports.
4: During the so-called 6 July media briefing last year, KwaZulu-Natal Police Commissioner Nhlanhla Mkhwanazi said IDAC's investigation into crime intelligence head Dumsane Khumalo was part of the fight to disband the SAPS political killings task team. However, former IDAC head Andrea Johnson has denied this, saying IDAC's probe into Khumalo and crime intelligence had nothing to do with the PKTT. However, in April 2025, Johnson signed off on a prosecution memo authorizing an investigation into members of the PKTT.
0: It related again to the promotions, and that was all it related to.
5: Why are you investigating promotions within PKTT?
0: I can honestly not recall asking them about the PKTT as the PKTT.
4: Despite signing off on the investigation into the PKTT, Johnson says she doesn't know what was the basis of suspicion that preceded IDAC's probe. Thabiso Koba, Eyewitness News.
3: The Pretoria High Court has turned its focus to a letter written by Member of Parliament Bantu Olomisa on the corruption allegations against former Speaker Nosiviwe Mapisa-Nqakula. The trial has entered its second week with the state star witness Nombasa Ntshondwa Ndlovu on the stand. Ntshondwa Ndlovu is an SANDF contractor who was accusing Mapisa-Nqakula of soliciting 4.5 million rand in bribes from her during 2016 and 2019 while she was defence minister. Khumutso Modise reports.
6: Last week, the Pretoria High Court heard testimony from Deputy Minister of Defence Bantu Olomisa, the main complainant in the corruption case against former Defence Minister Nosiviwe Mapisa-Nqakula. This is because Nombasa Ntshondwa Ndlovu confided in Olomisa about the alleged bribery in December 2020, who then approached Parliament with the information in a letter. Today, during cross-examination, the former minister's lawyer, Advocate Siyabulela Maphoma, has questioned Ntshondwa Ndlovu on the letter, which she claims to have known about but had never seen. He's pointed out that in the letter, Olomisa mentions 5 million rand in bribes allegedly paid to Mapisa-Nqakula, but Ntshondwa Ndlovu says she never mentioned 5 million rand, nor is that the amount reflected in the WhatsApp screenshots that she shared with Olomisa. Her cross-examination continues. Khumutso Modise, Eyewitness News at the Pretoria High Court.
3: Rescue, recovery and crash investigation teams continue their work at the scene of a fatal crash on the N2 near Moy Plus, just outside Kokompo City. Five people died when two cars collided along that route this morning. The Eastern Cape Transport Department says one of the vehicles caught fire and the driver was burnt beyond recognition. The department's Unati Bingose says the victim is believed to have been a teacher at Kumha Primary School.
7: As adverse weather conditions continue to affect many parts of the province, we once again urge motorists to reduce speed, exercise patience, and drive according to the rules and prevailing conditions of the road.
3: The DA has laid a complaint against the city of Ekurhuleni over what it describes as a housing crisis. The party approached the South African Human Rights Commission, complaining about the current backlog in delivering housing. According to a response supplied by the Housing MMC last year, Ekurhuleni accounts for a housing backlog of over 283,000 households. Last month, the DA submitted a memorandum of demands to the Premier's office calling for urgent provincial intervention. DA Ekurhuleni mayoral candidate Katuchero Razilingwane says interventions by the city so far fall short of addressing this backlog.
8: Projects such as Hospital View, Eslen Mega Housing Project, Winnie Mandela Extension A 25, Mackenzieville Extension 2, and Foslow Ras Extension 9 have experienced years of delays, disruptions, as well as periods of stalled construction, leaving many qualifying beneficiaries waiting for longer than they should have.
3: And the UK has entered its fourth heat wave of the year, with temperatures expected to reach highs of up to 35 degrees Celsius this week. The hottest conditions are forecast for Wednesday, prompting health authorities to issue amber heat alerts for vulnerable people. While England and Wales will experience scorching temperatures, Scotland and Northern Ireland are expected to remain cooler with scattered showers. Ambulance and emergency medical teams anticipate a surge in patients suffering from dehydration, heat exhaustion and heat stroke. Human-caused climate breakdown is making every heat wave in the world more intense and more likely to happen. Gold is trading at $4,032.88 an ounce. The rand is at 16.78 to the dollar, 22.30 to the pound, 19.07 to the euro, and Brent crude oil is at $85.21 a barrel.
9: In Amalgam, leaving the Joburg CBD, slow-moving traffic, Main Reef Road between Anderson and Church Street. Look out for those faulty traffic lights in Sharon Lee at Malibongwe Drive and President Fashir. Traffic lights also still out of order in Woodmead at Woodmead Drive and Woodlands.
3: It's a fine afternoon in Gauteng today. Temperatures have peaked at highs of between 19 and 22 degrees. The top story in EWN, the former head of IDEC, Andrea Johnson, has struggled to explain why her unit was probing the SAPS's political killings task team.
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0: 8 minutes after 1 o'clock. Welcome to 702 Afternoons with me, Relebogile Mabotja, on this Tuesday, the 28th of July. Looking forward to having great conversations with all of you. Now, I want to find out, we're going to kick off by talking about children misbehaving in public and the consequences. Who must be responsible? I mean, besides the obvious parents, but would you be in support of businesses saying, we're going to charge you legally and financially should your children misbehave in public? And maybe share your experiences and the circumstances that you have found yourself in. Our tech feature for today, we're going to be talking about proposed regulations for South Africa's fiber rollout and digital infrastructure. We'll speak to Nomvuyiso Baji, who is ACT CEO at Association of Comms and Technology. And then the second hour of the show, our series edition on your personal finance with Momentum. We're going to be talking about SMEs, business owners. What are some of the things that you can be assisted with and ways you can improve your resilience with different types of business disruptions? Rudolf Brits will join us, Chief Actuary at Momentum Insure. And then we wrap up with our car feature. We're going to talk about the rise of design-led motoring in South Africa. Warren Tucker will join us, resident motoring enthusiast. Get in touch with us, 011-883-0702. SMS us, 31702. 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
0: Children in public and how they behave. I know the obvious answer is the parent or the caregiver, but beyond that, what more can and should society be doing? And would you be in support would you be in support of society being more involved in having a say about being disrupted in public? Do you think that we actually just need to be considerate about the fact that people have children and children do what they do? And should there be legal and financial consequences for the parents if children become disruptive? So there's a restaurant which said, listen, if your kids become disruptive, then we're going to have to possibly charge you as a parent. You must pay. There should be implications. Now, I had to think about this because I recall being younger, having my, you know, being in shops or whatever the case may be. And my mom would always say, yay, don't touch because we'll have to pay. I've never, ever seen anybody paying because of something being broken in a shop, ever, adults or children. I was even at a restaurant in Cape Town ordering takeout pizza. When they gave the pizza, I don't know what happened, and my son was close to it. I'm telling you, fresh from the box fell off the table and the pizza was on the floor upside down. So all ingredients on the floor. Do you know the restaurant took the pizza, and I already was prepared in my mind that we're buying another pizza. They made another pizza and gave it. I can't even remember what restaurant it was, so I can shout them out. But there was a restaurant that did not give any implications to something being damaged or disrupted in their space. But have you seen any parent, or have you been in a store where something has been broken, where there is some kind of disruption? And that obviously becomes something that you can say what forms part of disruption. We have the people who complain and say, you know, they wish there were child-free flights, because flying with a baby next to you or in the plane crying. And there are others who, like, they are child-free flights. They're called private planes. So if you have an issue with kids on a plane, but what for you constitutes disruption? What for you constitutes something where you feel like parents should be held financially responsible for X? Even if it's, we're in the movies and this kid keeps threw a drink at me. Like, what are the circumstances that, in your view, parents should take responsibility? Who else should be responsible? I want to hear from all of you. 011-883-0702 and the WhatsApp line 072-702-1702.
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3: Reports from Zimbabwe suggest some poultry farmers are allegedly feeding antiretroviral medicines to chickens. These are the ARVs that are meant for HIV treatment. This is in the belief that the drugs help the birds grow faster and survive disease. Dr. Besta, say it isn't true.
4: I wish I could. I believe these farmers are desperate. They hope it helps to keep their chickens healthy and their profits a bit.

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1: 18 minutes after 1 o'clock, what do we do about kids that misbehave in public? And we're not just talking restaurants and things like that, but just in general, different kinds of public spaces. And you can share what you consider as disruptive behavior, because I do think it is relative. And I think the tolerance is not going to be the same based on the type of place it is. There's a reason that spas don't allow children. They are kiddie spas because you want to go and relax and have quiet. So you cannot necessarily have the same expectation of kiddies spas as you would on an airplane. But there are places like restaurants where children can be disruptive. And should there be financial implications, should anything happen to the parents, rather, should there be financial implications? Keep in mind, ne? Children being disruptive is also a 17-year-old. Don't just think toddlers. Children are minors. So what are your thoughts? 011-883-0702 and the WhatsApp line 072-702-1702. I'm just trying to go through some of your Facebook messages where we're asking who should the responsibility lie with when children do misbehave in public, between your parents, the business, society. Should people be a little bit more understanding? Shane says, if the parents don't do something, then give the parents and the little, they're using a word which is not a great word, but the little children are hiding. Simple. It worked wonders in the past, is what Shane has to say. Sabrina on Facebook says, definitely the parents or the guardians. However, I totally disagree when people say a child's misbehavior says a lot about the parenting. Children also know when to take chances. But in saying that, as parents,

0: we should know how to discipline them very quickly in public. And then we have Naeem who says, parents must own their failures. Whose brats are these? These are the same parents whose brats are ill-disciplined at school. Whew. Another person says, in most cases, kids that are given a hiding a lot at home are the ones that act out badly in public. So to say that they should be getting hidings. Guys, going back to hidings, when did that become like the final answer and the way to resort? Because how will you feel, ne? If now a child, let's say, comes and takes a chip off your plate and then you see the parent coming, giving them a hiding. Like what must can happen? 011-883-0702, the WhatsApp line 072-702-1702. We've got your voice notes.
1: Hi, Relebogile. Now I tell my kids, you break, you pay. So for me, it has helped me throughout the years that they behave when I'm out with them. They must stop touching things. And yeah, that instills discipline. And even though the establishment will cover, you know, the loss of whatever, if they break or the food, like your story. But yeah, for me, I tell them, you break, you pay. And with a serious face. And they know that it's not negotiable. Marine Point, Pretoria.
0: Thank you so, so much. Let's go to the line. Selma in Roodepoort. Hi, Selma.
2: Hi, Rebrochile. What I did once was a little kid, about 4 years old or so, was really misbehaving at a doctor's practice. And his mom couldn't control him. She even phoned the dad and said, please come and get this child. I can't control him. And then I decided, well, I'm sure I can, because of my own child. I never had to hit him or anything. I just reasoned with him. So I walked over to this little kid and I reasoned with him as if he's an adult. And I said, now, little guy, do you maybe think that you could keep quiet while you are still here? Because here are very sick people and they're desperately trying to get better. But if you make such a racket, they won't get better. Do you maybe think you could be nice just until you and your mom leaves? The kid was gobsmacked, the mom was gobsmacked, and we had quiet, decent quiet after that.
0: And I think, Selma, don't you think, though, children have a tendency of doing a lot more when it's their parents? Because I my sister's child, when she's like, you need to go to bed, you need to, and she's three. And then I say, Aki, it's bedtime. All of a sudden, she knows and she goes to bed. Don't you think they just give their parents a hard time?
2: It's also because their parents aren't stern enough. If you look at this kid with a very stern look, like, I'm not going to put up with any of your bad behavior. You don't scream at him. Just very sternly say, it really is now your bedtime. And then they know, look, with that stern look, I'd better behave. Otherwise, but that all seemed to work with my son. And it worked that day with that kid that was making a terrible noise. So,
0: oh, thank you. Thank you so, so much for sharing, Selma, in Roodepoort. I mean, that's another place that you don't want kids misbehaving. But at the same time, not all parents will always have somebody there to take care of their child where they have to go somewhere or do something. Some of your messages, hi, Relebogile. Yo, my twins were burned at ShopRite. I should not have said the store names. My apologies, but I'm trying to decipher this message. We will need to give a right of reply if required. So my twins were burnt at the shop by the cashiers because they would scream and demand I buy them chocolate. Oh, banned. Sorry, they're trying to say banned. Let's try this again. Guys, I'm doing my best with your spelling errors. My twins were banned at the ShopRite by the cashiers because they would scream and demand I buy them chocolates always. Yo, I didn't mind, but the screaming part, they were already in grade one. Imagine, Anonymous in Johannesburg. Thank you so much. Whew, for a moment, I got a fright there. Like, why did your children get burned at ShopRite? They got banned. Relebogile, I've had a neighbor's child, 10 years, throw a brush to my TV on purpose and broke it to spite my daughter. They offered to take it to the township to fix it, but I got a new one instead. What? Your neighbor's child breaks your TV being naughty. You must pay. I'm sending you a link to the same TV. Rilebogile, Willie from Discovery, I think you got off the hook with your pizza story because you are famous. Look, I don't assume all the time that people know who I am. Sometimes they don't, and sometimes they just saw, hey, man, it was a genuine mistake that happened, and they just prepared another pizza, but it also could be that. Hi, Rilebogile and team. Your background music, I'm jamming in my car full blast, Baba. Loving your show. Apologies for digressing. Mzaike TV from Roodepoort. Thank you so much. Hey, and we gave you an extra long time to enjoy today. Merlebogile, the child's conduct has to be of a criminal nature like theft, assault, etc. Otherwise, disruptive is a bit vague. Well, you're the one who's able to say what should have financial consequences and what should not. Another person says, the research says hitting kids may cause emotional problems and violence in the long run. So why do people still do it? Children learn from your behavior. More of your voice notes on 072-702-1702.
3: Good afternoon, Lebo. You haven't been to the China Mall. They tell you straight up, if you black, you pay. So don't go black things there at the China Mall. You will pay.
0: Did you just say if you black, you pay? Also, you're very naughty.
4: Sure, Libza. I hope we're right, man. I'm sorry to take this to church, yeah, but there was this pastor, one pastor of mine, who once preached about David and said, David, not only was he able to defeat Goliath, he did it in public. And then he said, but he didn't start there. He started in private. He first defeated a lion, I think, a bear, and then he defeated Goliath. But he defeated those other two things in private. So it goes the same even with children. If your child is gonna be disrespectful or disruptive in public, then obviously in private he also is. We are told. So I think ultimately really it's gonna fall onto the parents that you didn't draw the line where you were supposed to, and now things have gone bad. You see? So yeah. I think that's my take on it. And they should take responsibility. See ya from Katlehong.
0: Hey, you really took it to church. See ya, you really took it to church. Even bringing in Davido le Goliath, you took it to church.
5: Hi, Kelly. Hope you're good. Thank you for the great show. I think it depends. Some kids do not misbehave. We always have to guide them. We don't have to make a big issue out of it. I am neurodiverse. My son is, one of my boys is neurodiverse as well. He doesn't misbehave. He gets deregulated. It doesn't take a lot of time for him to be settled. But if he doesn't like his space atmosphere, then he'll have a tantrum. But he's very careful to not scream and do all of that. He's autistic, level one. And he listens, but when something doesn't feel right in an environment, then he will misbehave, just trying to communicate to you that he doesn't like this specific place, or there's something that doesn't he doesn't like, actually. So yeah, it happens. I'm also autistic, Nancy Fallon. Thank you for the great show.
0: Thank you so much, Nancy, for providing the perspective of the fact that some children are not misbehaving. They might be on the spectrum. They might find themselves being agitated, being sensitive to lights, to crowds, to noise. And it is very easy for one to say, well, don't go out with them if they're going to do that. We are still very much having conversations around children on the spectrum, autism in general. There's still a lot in terms of public awareness and being mindful that it is easy to look at a child and say, well, they are just being naughty, when you're dealing with a child who is struggling. Maybe they're even nonverbal and they can't speak back. And it can be a range of issues. But thank you so much. We also have Kangelani, who says, they also completely disagree with the notion that of this misbehaving saying, I have an autistic child and I can't keep him locked up in the house. He has to go out and explore. Unfortunately, certain colors in the malls and restaurants are triggers and he throws a fit, but eventually he calms down. How, as a parent, am I to be blamed for his behavior then? At a certain restaurant in the play area, my child was brought back to my table just because he was laughing too loud. Society needs to learn more about children on the spectrum. Thank you. And I'm glad that parents are sharing that perspective that maybe people don't take into consideration. It isn't just children on the spectrum. We also have children that have other challenges that they are dealing with. We continue when we come back. 011-883-0702, the WhatsApp line, 072-702-1702. It's just after 1:30, time for your latest Eyewitness News headlines. Good afternoon.
6: Thanks, Rile Bogile. Good afternoon. The former head of IDAC, Andrea Johnson, has struggled to explain why her unit was probing the SAPS Political Killings Task Team. Johnson is appearing before the Madlanga Commission, answering questions over the conduct of the investigating directorate against corruption during her tenure. In June last year, IDAC arrested the head of crime intelligence and leader of the PKTT, Dumisani Khumalo, on charges of fraud and corruption. An officer has defended his decision to search the home of one of the accused in the trial of Vusumuziket Matlala and four others without a warrant. Captain Alfred Sekhobela has told the Johannesburg High Court today police could not afford to wait for a warrant because crucial evidence risked being moved or destroyed. Accused number one, Musa Kekana, is on trial alongside Matlala, his wife and two others, facing 25 charges linked to three separate attempted murder incidents. And the Pretoria High Court has turned its focus to a letter written by Member of Parliament Bantu Olumisa on the corruption allegations against former Speaker Nosiviwe Mabuso Ngqakula. The trial has entered its second week with the state's star witness Nombasa Ndlovu on the stand. Ndlovu is an SANDF contractor who was accusing Mabuso Ngqakula of soliciting bribes from her during 2016 and 2019 while she was still the defence minister. Well, those are the headlines. This EWN and more at 2, or as it happens. EWN
7: traffic. Well, at this stage, if you're leaving Tembisa heading towards OR Tambo International Airport, there's an accident scene in Kempton Park on the R21 southbound before Pomona Road. And this is causing heavy delays all the way from Benoni off-ramp. There's also slow-moving traffic in Amalgam. That's leaving the Joburg CBD on Main Reef Road between Anderson and Church Street. Otherwise, the rest of 702 land not looking too bad. Just look out for those faulty traffic lights in North Riding at Malibongwe Drive and Witkoppen. Traffic lights still not working in four ways at Witkoppen and Monte Cassino Boulevard. If you come across any other traffic issues, kindly WhatsApp us on 072-702-1702.
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0: 24 minutes to 2 o'clock. Children misbehaving in public. Who should be held responsible? And then, of course, there's the perspective that some children are on the spectrum, are diagnosed with autism, and do not necessarily respond the way other children do. And doesn't mean the parents will know immediately, because some things that are a trigger to a child, a parent might not experience themselves. Could be colors, could be lights. Do you guys know lights have sound? Lights can be loud. Lights can be overwhelming. Colors can be overwhelming. 011-883-0702 and the WhatsApp line 072-702-1702. Let's go to, is it Stalin Stalin in Johannesburg?
14: Hi, how are you?
0: Good, thanks, and you?
14: Audience?
0: Yes.
14: Lovely, lovely. So, yeah, an interesting thing regarding kids and behavior in public. So we actually have what is like called nature galleries in and around Johannesburg and even in a few other countries. And we have expensive sort of glassware, terrariums, caladariums, aquariums. And we have a policy in all our spaces regarding children. Only children are allowed to touch. If the adults we worry about. The thing is, when a kid comes up to a sort of fish tank or sees fish, it's only natural instinct. Hands must go on the glass. They must look. They want to put fingers in water. So, yeah, we totally understand kids in spaces and different behaviors, and we kind of accommodate this. Eh? And the thing is, if something breaks, you know what? Happens. You don't really say that.
0: Happens. I'm glad. Mm-hmm. So please tell me, because I've never ever seen anybody being charged for breaking something. I've been in restaurants where glasses have broken, and I think, like you say, it's us as the adults that probably break more than the kids.
14: Sure.
0: But have you ever charged a parent?
14: No, so the interesting thing, since we've had the inception of the galleries 5 years ago, and we've had this policy, kids can only touch, and if something breaks, it's kind of fine. We actually haven't had a single breakage. So I don't know if it's,
0: Look at that. Look at that. Maybe it's because you were not going to bother the parents. So now you're like, well, I guess nothing's broken. The universe 100%. Went and sorted it for you. All right. Thank you so much for sharing, right? Hey, the kids, guys, the kids going to be all right. Things break. Things happen. And also, when you're running a business, out of interest's sake, do you not make provision for breakages? I would imagine that provision is made for breakages, unless you've got like some massive statue or something else. We've got your voice notes on 072, 702 and 702.
15: Hi, Relebo Gile. I think that discipline definitely does reflect what happens at home, but I think that we're not connecting with our kids. The best advice that I ever got was to be firm, but to be kind. So screaming and shouting at a child or hitting them is not going to work, because they just drive to get a reaction out of you. And as soon as they get the reaction, you compromise your boundaries because you're so embarrassed in public. And I think that sometimes we need to be okay with the child screaming and kicking and keep walking and work through that. But it does start at home. If your boundaries are firm and you remain kind, what happens at home with consistency will translate into the outside. I think we get so afraid of our children's outbursts and so embarrassed by, in public by what other people are going to think, that we cave. And so children learn that if I scream and I shout and I throw a tantrum, I'll get what I want.
16: Hi, Lebogile. Yes, neurodivergent behavior and autism and so on is a problem. However, nowadays I feel a lot of parents use that as a cop-out for their children's bad behavior. You know, another example is where you get the psychologists and so on saying, well, adolescents don't know any better because their frontal lobe is not developed as much. Well, to that I say Alexander the Great conquered the world at 16. So, yeah, I'm not so sure that adolescents don't know what they're doing.
0: Okay. This is my question to you, sir. Your voice note was not signed. When you say you feel that you understand neurodivergent behavior, but it's also a cop-out, how do you measure? Like, for you, when does it start to become a cop-out and when is it neurodivergent behavior? How do you measure? Like, honestly, I genuinely want to understand, because you can't predict what your child is going to do. The parent themselves is struggling. The part about teenagers is a whole different conversation altogether. But neurodivergent behavior, are you aware that there's still research being done today? Secondly, we speak of a spectrum for a reason. It doesn't present the same. So you having met one autistic kid does not mean you're going to understand all autistic kids. So I don't know. I don't think the thing of neurodivergent behavior is a cop-out is fair at all. If anything, I think it's a little bit insensitive and would encourage more parents to not leave houses with their kids because of lack of empathy. I don't know if that's the correct word, but yeah. Hola, Incense, and hi.
17: Hi, Rilebogile. You know, it's funny that you guys are having this discussion. I just left the PED with my son, and we were talking about this exact thing. And she was saying that one of the things that has got her dismayed is the rise in cases of kids that allegedly need Ritalin. And, you know, I was saying to her, you know, I have a son who I would say is energetic, is bubbly, you know, is naughty. But, you know, I find in today's society, the term boys will be boys suddenly just doesn't exist. And there's this quick knee-jerk reaction to just medicate boys who are, let's say, just a decibel or two louder than the average. We're all different as human beings, even in the same household. You could raise four kids in the same household. Not everybody's going to operate in the same way and, you know, have the same tone, the same manners. It's a constant challenge as a parent to, you know, keep developing and working at it. But I find even at schools today, the teachers just don't have the patience and just the humanity in them to develop a child beyond them knowing their colors. Because when I was growing up, I mean, gosh, half the kids in my era that were growing up would be on medication today if they were judged by today's standards. But there was an understanding that boys will be boys. And teachers played a role in making sure that they didn't just develop a child or a boy just for his ABCs and his colors, but also on the humanitarian standpoint. And I feel like that is a big miss, especially in schools. And the first, like I said, reaction for teachers is, oh, your child must go to OT, play therapy, and, you know, they must be medicated. And I'm not saying that there aren't kids that need that, but I think it's too much of a cop-out and a knee-jerk reaction today.
0: I'm so curious, Ola, when you say boys will be boys, what are you referring to?
17: For example, right, boys on an energy spectrum are just different to girls. So they'll be louder. They'll be running around more. They just have a different energy to girls that needs to be dispensed differently. So this is just genetic. A boy, 9 out of 10 times, will not sit down and sit still like a girl will. That is just sheer nature. But to try force a boy to do that, that is where I have a problem, because now, you know, there's just a genetic component there that you're trying to control. And like I said, in some cases, the first instinct is, the first option is the boy needs to be medicated. Because if you have a boy, for example, who's in a classroom with 10 girls and there are 3 boys, and that one boy is the one who's just slightly more energetic than others, of course he's going to stand out, because there are 7 girls and maybe the other 2 boys, just by genetics and hereditary,
14: they're just more quiet.
0: I'm so curious, Paula. It's actually the first time I'm hearing somebody make it a boy-girl thing. I thought that when you were speaking about children being medicated, you were going to speak about generally. I wasn't even aware that there's even a thing about boys being more likely to be medicated than girls. So
14: I'm going to leave it all out. I'm going to put it on the line and get 10 parents to ask 10 parents now. I'm willing to put it on the line and say majority of them will say they're boys that need to be medicated.
0: So let me share with you. I think where you and I are aligned and are in agreement is the fact that genetically boys have, because of, you know, even as young as they are, have a certain level of testosterone that they need to burn off. So it requires a different approach. Now, having a boy who's only five, I look at my nieces in the similar age group, their energies are different, but I have never seen it as one would be medicated and one would not be. But what I will do, I think it's a conversation we should maybe do the exercise of asking all of the listeners that who do we think is more likely to be medicated as the system built? I just assumed that when children get medicated because of whatever the issue is, and that is a whole different conversation on whether it is that medical professionals are incentivized to go the route of medication versus the...
14: Can I give you a quick one?
0: Yeah, go ahead.
14: A quick one before I leave. So, for example, right, we took the option of taking our boy to a boys' school. One of the first things the teacher said is that they find that the difference or the issue that arises from parents that take their boys, specifically from a co-ed school, to an all-boys school is that it's around the understanding and the teaching. Understanding that boys need more play type of teaching versus where girls are more sort of just by nature geared or designed to, you know, they're able to sit still and listen to the teacher. So if you go to a boys' pre-primary school, you'll find they do a lot of playing because the boys need to dispense their energy and they're running around a lot. And that was one of the things that was, I went to a boys' school myself, and that's one of the things that I did notice, that there is a significant difference. But going back to my original point is that when a teacher doesn't understand that, if they're not trained to, if they're not equipped to, they'll go to the first option, which is there is a problem, it has to be a solution, and it must be medication.
0: Look, I'm going to commit to us having a conversation about it.
14: Sure.
0: And to see... not even so much the part of the medicating, but what should we be looking at when it comes to how education is? I mean, Paula, if we're honest, our education system is not an inclusive one. It does not accommodate all kinds of children. So you'd have to have extra money to take them to schools where they are accommodated. Some kids are academic, some are not. Some cannot sit still, some can. So I think there's merit to us having that discussion. There's somebody on the WhatsApp line that said the caller is spot on about the medication. I'm definitely happy to visit that conversation. Caller in Sandton, thank you so, so much. There's a message that says, for me, what I think about a child being disruptive in public is a result of parents not being firm enough with him or her. Children need to know where the line is drawn, and it all begins at home, because whatever they learn inside, they'll definitely do outside, which in itself is a whole other relative conversation. But we will pick it up. Thank you so, so much for your calls, your voice notes, and your messages.
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18: Lawyers for crime intelligence officer Dineo Mukwele say they are considering advising her to reject the provisional withdrawal of her fraud and corruption charges in favor of a permanent stay of prosecution. Mukwele was arrested along with seven other crime intelligence officers last year for allegedly conspiring to hire her to a senior position, which she allegedly wasn't qualified for. However, recent revelations at the Madlana Commission have shown the case was without merit, and Mukwele was actually suitably qualified for the role.
8: EWN, in touch, in tune, and independent.
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0: Feature. 8 minutes to 2 o'clock. In our tech feature for today, we talk about proposed regulations for South Africa's fiber rollouts and digital infrastructure. We're joined by Nomvuyiso Baji, who is ACT CEO, and ACT stands for Association of Comms and Technology. Nomvuyiso, welcome to the show. Thank you so much for joining us.
23: Thank you, Rilebogile, for having me, and thank you to your listeners as well.
0: Please, can you lay the land for us as to where we are as a country before we get to the regulations? Those of us that live online, we constantly see conversations around data centers, for example, and water, and you know, how at some point, when it comes to South Africa, we're not necessarily at the level of what's happening in the US, but we're seeing certain challenges in that space of technology.
23: Thank you for that question. Indeed, as we're moving into the world of artificial intelligence and related technologies, that is the demand for fast and quality videos, there is a need that countries, for them to be part of the economic world, they have to have data centers. We did, actually, I think 2 years ago, we did a study wherein we were demonstrating the need for water, how water is recycled by our center for purposes of building and maintaining data centers. So it's not that data centers are competing with the users of water, which is citizens like me and you. So there is a specially dedicated water that they use for purposes of data center. We don't have special dispensations as you would see in the US, that there will be competing interests insofar as household usage for water, electricity, vis-a-vis data centers. Here in South Africa, we have done it. If you're looking at electricity, we have situations wherein most telcos are already harvesting their own electricity, right? That's one. The same with insofar as water, it's how water is actually reused and made clean for purposes of data centers. So that's where we are.
0: All right. So let's then talk about the proposed regulations and their goals.
23: So currently, maybe just to set the tone, so the proposed rapid deployment regulations have been around the proposal since 2012. So it's been in the making for a long time. Currently, as you can imagine, think of, because in Gauteng, right, you have at least three major metros in Gauteng. I'm not excluding the smaller municipalities. You have City of Joburg, City of Ekurhuleni, and City of Tshwane. All these three municipalities, as you see how small Gauteng is, they have their own rules, they have their own processes insofar as people that want to build infrastructure for purposes of network connectivity, be it fiber. It's very fragmented. It's not aligned. So ICASA has a mandate that has been put in terms of a legislation that has actually told ICASA that it needs to put binding procedures for permits, approval, and dispute resolution for all these municipalities so that there is no fragmented processes in the different municipalities. As you can imagine, smaller municipalities' rules and even technical capacity will not be the same. Small things such as a way leave will take longer, let's say in a municipality that is based in a rural province compared to a more established province. So it's about having same rules and having transparency as to what process needs to be followed instead of each municipality coming up with their own rules. That is the intention of the legislation. Thank you.
0: So what would this all mean for the average household? What would you like listeners to know today?
23: For example, for an average household, I'm sorry because I come from Pretoria, so I'll make the example. It will mean wherein there is digging in your area, there is certainty as to they won't be digging again in a couple of weeks' time. So in my area, you'll see there's digging this week, right? Let's say there'll be a car there stopping there for weeks on weeks. You can't even walk on the pavement. And then a couple of months later, there's another person that is digging as well. It means processes will be streamlined. It means if somebody is laying out a fiber, there will be transparency that we know that this person is laying out fiber, and therefore other people that want to go will also be laying it almost like at a similar pace, instead of having very haphazard, like that's what I'm saying in Pretoria, that is how the experience is for the end user. So it just says, let us make sure that there is approvals that are clear, processes that are clear, so that consumers, people that want to invest in South Africa, have clear rules as to how rolling out of infrastructure happens in municipalities across South Africa.
0: Yo, we're going to have to leave it there, CEO. Thank you so much for speaking to us today in our tech feature.
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3: What's your next step then, Mr. Ndebele? Now that you are rejecting this provisional withdrawal announced by the head of the NPA, what's next available for you as recourse?
4: Clement, we are not obliged to accept the state's provisional withdrawal of the charges. Remember, it's not a foregone conclusion that because the NDPP has taken a decision to provisionally withdraw the charges, the court must accept that. The state would have to make application for the provisional withdrawal of charges. The defense will then respond.
3: Yeah.
4: Our response can be to the fact that while they're looking to conduct further investigations, let them investigate. But we now considering bringing an application for a permanent stay of prosecution in the High Court.
3: James Ndebele, who is the lawyer representing Brigadier Dino Mokwele.
2: Clements Maniatella.
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0: This past Sunday, tens of thousands showed up to walk with the people for the people for our Jersey in the 702 Jersey, my Jersey, walk the talk. 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It's a remarkable energy that connects us all. Here's to Joburg, here's to us, here's to 702 Josie, my Josie Walk the Talk, Babi Zebonke, hosted by the City of Johannesburg. 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
7: Good afternoon, I'm Bali Lamini. Former head of IDEC, Andrea Johnson, has struggled to explain why her unit was probing the SAPS's political killings task team. Johnson is appearing before the Madlanga Commission today, answering questions over the conduct of the investigating directorate against corruption during her tenure. In June last year, IDEC arrested the head of the crime intelligence unit and leader of the PKTT, Dumsane Khumalo, on charges of fraud and corruption. Tabiso Koba reports.
9: During the so-called 6 July media briefing last year, KwaZulu-Natal Police Commissioner Nhlanhla Mkhwanazi said IDEC's investigation into crime intelligence head Dumsane Khumalo was part of the fight to disband the SAP's political killings task team. However, former IDEC head Andrea Johnson has denied this, saying IDEC's probe into Khumalo and crime intelligence had nothing to do with the PKTT. However, in April 2025, Johnson signed off on a prosecution memo authorizing an investigation into members of the PKTT.
24: It related again to the promotions, and that was all it related to.
25: Why are you investigating promotions within PKTT?
24: I can honestly not recall asking them about the PKTT as the PKTT.
9: Despite signing off on the investigation into the PKTT, Johnson says she doesn't know what was the basis of suspicion that preceded IDEC's probe. Tabiso Koba, Eyewitness News.
7: An officer has defended his decision to search the home of one of the accused in the trial of Vusumuziket Matlala and four others without a warrant. Captain Alfred Sikhobela has told the Johannesburg High Court police could not afford to wait for a warrant because crucial evidence risked being moved or destroyed. Accused number one in this matter, Musa Kekana, is on trial alongside Matlala, his wife and two others, facing 25 charges linked to three separate attempted murder incidents.
26: Testifying in the trial within a trial tactical response team commander, Captain Pimi Alfred Sokobela, says he relied on Section 22 of the Criminal Procedure Act, which permits police to conduct a search without a warrant where there's urgency or risk that evidence could be tampered with. Sokobela says he rushed to Gegana's home in Kew after learning that a Hyundai i20 allegedly used in the fatal shooting of Vereeniging engineer Aman Swart had entered the property. He told the court his concern was that the vehicle was unguarded and could easily have been removed had police delayed to first obtain a warrant. Sokobela says his confidence was based on the information available to him at the time, including surveillance conducted by private security officer Christian Shepherd and video footage from the Vereeniging shooting scene. The court also heard that police seized Gegana's mustard colored top for forensic testing to determine whether it contained gunshot residue because police believed Gegana had been the shooter in the Vereeniging murder earlier in the day. Dimakatso Leshoro, Eyewitness News, Johannesburg High Court.
7: The Pretoria High Court has turned its focus to a letter written by Member of Parliament Bantu Olomisa on the corruption allegations against former National Assembly Speaker Nosivuyo Mapisa-Nqakula. The trial has entered its second week with the state's star witness Nombasa Ntshondwa Ndlovu on the stand. Ntshondwa Ndlovu is an SANDF contractor who is accusing Mapisa-Nqakula of soliciting 4.5 million rand in bribes from her during 2016 and 2019 while she was still defense minister. Kumutso Modise reports.
10: Last week, the Pretoria High Court heard testimony from Deputy Minister of Defence Bantu Olomisa, the main complainant in the corruption case against former Defence Minister Nosiviwe Mabisa Nqakula. This is because Nombasa Nzondwa Ndlovu confided in Olomisa about the alleged bribery in December 2020, who then approached Parliament with the information in a letter. Today, during cross-examination, the former minister's lawyer, Advocate Siyabulela Maphoma, has questioned Nzondwa Ndlovu on the letter, which she claims to have known about but had never seen. He's pointed out that in the letter, Olomisa mentions 5 million rand in bribes allegedly paid to Mabisa Nqakula, but Nzondwa Ndlovu says she never mentioned 5 million rand, nor is that the amount reflected in the WhatsApp screenshots that she shared with Olomisa. Her cross-examination continues. Khomso Modise, Eyewitness News at the Pretoria High Court.
7: And in India, Transport Minister Nitin Gadkari is suing Meta and other tech giants over what he described as defamatory social media posts. Gadkari is seeking $1.4 million in damages over posts linking him to the country's ethanol blending fuel program. It comes as government pushes ahead with its E20 biofuel strategy aimed at reducing its dependence on imported oil and lowering emissions. E20 petrol, a fuel containing 20% ethanol, has come under scrutiny after viral social media posts alleged it harms engines and raises maintenance costs. Gadkari says content circulated online falsely portrays him as being personally responsible for the E20 policy. Gold is trading at $4,032.88 an ounce. The rand is at 16.78 to the dollar, 22.30 to the pound, 19.07 to the euro, and Brent crude oil is at $85.21 a barrel.
11: Kempton Park accident scene on the R21 southbound near Pomona Road, causing more than a 30-minute delay all the way from the Benoni off-ramp. So if you are leaving Tembisa heading towards OR Tambo International Airport, avoid the R21 south at all costs and look out for those faulty traffic lights still in Midrand at the R55 in Kenilworth.
7: It's a fine afternoon in Gauteng today. Temperatures have peaked at highs of between 19 and 22 degrees. The top story in EWN, former head of IDAC, Andrea Johnson, has struggled to explain why her unit was probing the SAPS political killings task team.
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0: 8 minutes after 2 o'clock. It is the second and final hour of 702 Afternoons with me, Relebogile Maboja. We're going to be jumping into a series edition as we do on a Tuesday. We're continuing in our conversation with Momentum on your personal finance. It is episode 10 this week. Don't worry if you missed the others, primemediaplus.com or download the app. Today, it's all about the small businesses. Hey, how can you protect yourself, especially when there are disruptions that come out of nowhere? So we're going to be helping you improve your resilience. Rudolf Brits joins us again, Chief Actuary at Momentum Insure. Then we wrap up with our car feature, the rise of design-led motoring in South Africa with Warren Tucker, resident motoring enthusiast. 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SMS us 31702. 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
0: The series edition is brought to you by Momentum, your journey to success on 702. Now, Momentum is all about delivering advice that meets your context. It is not just a one-size-fits-all approach. It's all about personalized guidance that meets your needs. So, as we have been doing over the past couple of weeks and continue to do the series edition with Momentum, we'll be discussing everything relating to your personal finance, from employee benefits and investments to insurance. Now, today, we're talking about SMEs and discovering all the practical ways that business owners can improve their resilience to business disruptions like vehicle breakdowns, equipment failures, power outages, or even what we're talking about earlier, right? Some child that knocks something over. What do you do? So let's chat now to Rudolf Brits, Chief Actuary at Momentum Insure on 702. Rudolf, welcome back.
2: Thanks, Relebogile, and thanks for having me and for the opportunity to speak to your listeners.
0: I feel like we need to already give you a desk here because, you know.
2: Yes, I feel I can do your job and whether you do mine.
0: Oh, my goodness. It's almost like you could smile. So I was supposed to study what you're doing.
2: Oh, really?
0: And at the last minute, I opted to not do the bursary with your company, actually. To go into the arts. So if you guys see the cars parked outside, you can guess who the struggling artist is and who the actuary is. I'm the struggling artist.
2: But I suppose as long as you love what you're doing,
0: I love what I'm doing. And of course, I get to now speak to people like yourself. And I'm excited about this one because I think businesses in South Africa need a lot of support a lot of the time. And sometimes information is the thing that could have stopped them from shutting down versus not. Yeah. For the purposes of just guiding the parameters of this conversation, when we say SMEs, what kind of size businesses are we referring to? Because we know there's a corporate, which is a much bigger scale type of conversation.
2: Yeah, thanks, Relebogile. So in Momentum Insure, we try to focus on the smaller businesses. We don't have a very specific thing, but we talk about, I'd say, businesses with a turnover on an annual basis of, say, below 50 million rand. Now, that already starts to sound like a lot of money. But we found that if you talk to people who have 50 or less employees, that's our sweet spot. We can really deal with that those kind of businesses and help them to manage their risks better.
0: And look, 50 is still quite a lot. That is 50 households that are dependent you. So it is quite a big thing. If we start to look at some of the early mistakes that businesses make when scaling, right? And I'm thinking about, like, at what point would a business owner say, it's now time to get certain type of insurances and cover? Maybe I got away with having, you know, the 3 laptops on my personal insurance, but at what point is it that a company should say, great, what do we need to make sure we are covered for?
2: Now, that's a good question, Relebogile. I think the big thing I would say is, as a business goes through its working in its operation and it starts realizing that you now need to design a leave form, right?
0: Yes.
2: So people need to apply for leave. That means you're now of a meaningful size. And then you should probably start to relook at your risks and the things that you have that should be insured. I've got sympathy with business owners. You know, these people are experts. We spoke just about you and your passion, you know.
0: Yeah.
2: These people are passionate about their business and they don't think about their risks often. So that's why it's so important for them to now listen and heed a bit of advice and see if they can't manage their risks a little bit better.
0: I know the question I'm going to ask you, I know might not be your level of expertise, but I think you'd be able to gauge. What estimate or percentage of turnover or revenue should a business already say this should always be put aside for a rainy day, irrespective of whether that rainy day is in cash or it's going towards insurance?
2: That's a very good question. I usually, when we speak about buildings and the insurance of buildings, we say you must plan to spend about 1% of the value of your building annually just to maintain the building.
0: Oh, okay, 1%.
2: Yes.
0: Yes.
2: So that's maybe a better gauge. Now, a business is different because different businesses have different equipment and vehicles and staff and all sorts of things involved. So it's a bit of a different situation, but I'd say 1% of the value of things should be a good guideline. And then depending on whether you've got feet in your business, if you own a shop, it's very different from owning or from managing a consulting business. The type of people and customers going through that is different, and your exposure to the likes of theft or accidental damage, kids running around throwing things over, is different.
0: Yep.
2: So you must take all of that into account.
0: Okay, so now when we say the part of the everyday risks and why businesses should be concerned, I think maybe sometimes we limit our thinking to risk just being, okay, there's vehicles and then there's assets.
2: Mm. Yes, so we spoke about business owners and their passion, and I don't think their passion is necessarily thinking about the things that

0: 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Stay connected to the conversations that matter wherever you are. Missed something important? 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Also coming soon. You'll be able to take 702 with you seamlessly through Apple CarPlay and Android Auto. 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
1: Oh, it is.
2: Exactly.
1: I'm pretty sure people have forgotten what it felt like. We don't remember the pain.
2: No, we don't.
1: So we're not going to prioritize the backup power like we would have.
2: And you're absolutely right. And now you're possibly sitting with backup power solutions that hasn't been maintained for 2 or 3 years. So they're actually becoming quite a risk. So I would tell people, maybe look at the things that you had, then make sure that they're still operational or adding value to your life and not just be a white elephant.
1: All right, we're going to take a break. When we come back, we continue 011-883-0702, the WhatsApp line 072-702-1702.
3: When Joburg came together in the iconic CBD for the 702 Josie My Josie Walk the Talk, unforgettable moments were made. And none of it would have been possible without our incredible partners.
4: I'm Mamukhala Mosekene. I'm from the Department of Forestry, Fisheries and the Environment. And today the department we were working for, Environment,

0: that the community is talking and media is such a good platform, and that's why we are with 702.
1: Thank you to all our partners who showed that great things happen when Joburg comes together for the 702 Jozi My Jozi Walk the Talk, hosted by the City of Johannesburg.
2: Looking for a car? 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

0: continue in our series edition for today as we talk about SMEs, the risks, and how we can better position you to be prepared as we continue the series with Momentum. 011-883-0702, the WhatsApp line 072-702-1702. We'll be chatting to Rudolf Brutz, who's chief actuary at Momentum Insure. In terms of climate change and infrastructure strain and economic pressure that makes business interruptions more common and costly, how frequent are we seeing them? Because there is a part of me that feels we underestimate, like you can see things happening to other people and think it won't happen to me, and then it happens. And with climate change, of course, and how the weather's changing, there are people who thought that their businesses are safe and away from high risk. Suddenly there's floods where there weren't floods.
1: Well, that's definitely something that's happening. So what we're seeing, let me start at the wrong side of this. So, you know, I think I said previously, no one is ever sure whether the Strait of Hormuz was open or closed.
0: But, sorry, I should not be laughing, but I literally don't know. Is it open or closed today?
1: We don't know. Yes. But so that situation causes impact on fuel prices and everything else, and there's inflation coming our way. When, we don't know, but it's definitely coming our way. So there's that economic pressure. We're in South Africa. There's an unemployment crisis. There's that pressure. Just a month or so ago, there was political instability or a threat of some instability. And the thing that suffers then is small business. You know, the small business suffers the moment people stand together and rise up for whatever cause. It's just unintentional that things get damaged. So that there's that pressure. Then add to that infrastructure, like you mentioned, especially here in Joburg with potholes around every corner. And so that's adding to the pressure. Water pipes not working, electricity failures, a bit more under control, but happening still. And then lastly, climate change. So we can't deny that weather events are happening, and they're more frequent and they're more severe. And all of that makes it more unpredictable. So all of these things working together make operating a business just more and more difficult. So you can't trust that tomorrow will look like today, because that's just not the practical reality. And I think business owners must take that into account. I think they do, unwittingly.
0: Yes.
1: But if you plan for it sort of on paper or just explicitly, things can be a lot more controllable.
0: Can you also maybe just highlight the ripple effect of downtime? Because one might think, oh, we just lost a day, but maybe losing a day is losing a 5 million rand client. And then there's now the next ripple effect of, okay, now we need to, you know, steal from Peter to pay this Paul project and.
1: No, you're absolutely right. So what I think happens is something breaks down. Now you can't deliver. Your client is upset. You get a bad client experience. That ends up in you having to make a plan to appease that client again. That plan will invariably mean that you take profit from yourself just to keep the client. Now, you've done good to keep the client, but if you don't address the underlying concern, so why did the machine break or why did things go stand still, then you're not in a better position. So you need some way to address that. The ripple effect is severe and can really inhibit a business's success.
0: So let's talk. I'm going to speak to you like I speak to ChatGPT. You are now my business advisor. Practical steps should I, as a business owner, take to improve the resilience before disruption happens?
1: I don't think I will be able to respond like ChatGPT. Can I give you the Rudolf answer?
0: Yes, you can.
1: I think as a business owner, you need to think wide. So think a bit wider than just your business context and understand the different pillars that your business is built on to make sure that you keep them in place. Maintain the things that you are responsible for. So make sure that if you own the building, maintain the building. If you own the machine, make sure that it's working and it's operating well.
0: Serviced on time, those things, yeah.
1: Service. And then make a plan. So think critically about what could go wrong. And if it does, what will happen? So that you can have a preventative plan in place. And it's there where I think to get the advice from a financial planner would help quite a bit. Because they are trained to help you think about your risks in your business.
0: So financial advisors and risk specialists, what role do they plan in, you know, helping businesses, because obviously business needs are not the same, the scales are not the same.
1: Definitely. So if you think about business risks, now let's just contextualize a bit of insurance. So if you and me take out insurance to cover our car, it's very much like for like. You know, we're both people driving vehicles. There's not a lot of difference, even though there may be a difference in premium. But a business, the one to the next differs significantly.
0: Mm.
1: It's all about the processes. It's what you own. It is what you produce. It's what mitigations there are in place, and where you are, and location plays a huge role. So the advice you get there is critical and must be tailored to your specific circumstances. Now, a good financial planner can help you navigate that. They can look at your operation and give you advice specifically tailored to what you need and how things need to play out for you. And that is critically important to get to the right product that you eventually purchase. But the plan prior to the product is actually the beauty of financial advice, to tell you how to manage your business so that you can get to the right insurance outcome.
0: So if we use an example, you are basically saying that two businesses can be in the same industry and can be even targeting the same customer base. But because maybe one is by the coast and the other is in Pretoria, things will change, because by the coast, your wear and tear on your machinery will happen faster, because you're by the ocean, the petrol price is not the same versus what happens in Pretoria, where maybe they're having water issues.
1: Yes. No, definitely. Just think of...
0: Sorry, Pretoria. I love you. I grew up there.
1: But just think of different things, you know. You say targeting the same customer segment. That could be true. But the one business could have a customer segment that's on average 10 kilometers from it and the other one 50. Mm. That means the one has more time on the road. The other one has less time on the road. And just that makes a difference in the exposure of your vehicles on accidents and theft and everything else. So these micro things make a massive difference eventually for how the risk plays out in different businesses.
0: In terms of resilience, has it become less about recovering from disruption and more about preparing for constant uncertainty?
1: I think a few years ago, when both you and me were still very young and had aspirations and stars in the eyes, and you were wondering about whether actuarial is a career or not.
0: Yes.
1: I think back then things were a little bit more predictable. So I think back then being prepared wasn't as much of an issue as having the right stuff in place so that you can recover afterwards. We are today, because of the unique mixture of all these risks happening at the same time, I just don't think it is advisable anymore to wait for something to go wrong and then try to recover from it. So rather plan up front. Make sure that you've got something going and that you can quickly recover than to depend on potentially unreliable recovery plans.
0: You know, please share a special message to people who have inherited family businesses and are doing things the way they've always been done. And the reason that I think we need to speak specifically to those individuals is maybe they're the least likely to go and say, all right, let's start from scratch with risk assessments and whatever. They're just inheriting how things have always been done.
1: Now, you're touching a nerve. Look, I think there are always intergenerational, shall we call it, situations to navigate. Because the people who left the business or gave you the business had a certain way of thinking about it. And if they, specifically if they're still around, to convince them that you're now going to look different at this is can be quite a challenge. So my heartfelt condolences to you. But stick it out. You're doing the right thing.
0: Yes.
1: And you're absolutely right. If a risk or a perspective on risk or a perspective on how we do things have been in place for too long, it's probably outdated and it's probably necessary that you relook at that thing right now.
0: There we go. Thank you so much for chatting to us, Rudolf Brits. Your desk will be ready and your fingerprint loaded on the system.
1: Thank you, Lebo.
0: By the time you come again. 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Good afternoon, Mbali.
2: Thanks, Relebohile. Good afternoon. Former head of IDEC, Andrea Johnson, has been accused of trying to throw her subordinates under the bus over the unit's unexplained investigation into the SAPS political killings task team. KZN Police Commissioner Nhlanhla Mkhwanazi previously accused Johnson and IDEC of being part of a fight to disband the PKTT for ulterior motives. Johnson is currently appearing before the Madlanga Commission, answering questions on IDEC's investigation into the PKTT. An officer has defended his decision to search the home of one of the accused in the trial of Vusumuziket Matlala and four others without a warrant. Captain Alfred Sikhobela has told the Johannesburg High Court police could not afford to wait for a warrant because crucial evidence risked being moved or destroyed. Accused number one, Musa Kekana, is on trial alongside Matlala. His wife and two others faces charges of linked to three separate attempted murder incidents. And lawyers for former Defence Minister Nosiviwe Mapisa-Nqakula have pointed out inconsistencies in the version given by the main complainant in her corruption case. Defence Force contractor Nombasa Ndlovu is the state's star witness testifying against Mapisa-Nqakula. She claims the former minister solicited 4.5 million rand between 2016 and 2019, and she ultimately paid her 2.1 million rand in bribes. Well, those are the headlines. This EWN and more at 3, or as it happens.
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4: Kempton Park accident scene. This is on the R21 southbound before Pomona Road, causing more than a 30-minute delay all the way from the Benoni off-ramp. So if you are leaving Kempton Park, Irene, heading towards OR Tambo International Airport, avoid the R21 southbound at all costs. Rather, get off at Olifantsfontein Road and make your way through the Pretoria CBD. Hopefully that will save you some time. Otherwise, the rest of Gauteng, 702 Lank, not looking too bad. There's just faulty traffic lights. In Sharon Lee at Malibongwe Drive and President Fisher, there's also traffic lights out of order in Marlborough at Marlborough Drive and Old Pretoria Road. If you come across any other traffic issues, kindly WhatsApp us on 072-702-1702.
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0: What happens if any attorney steals money you've entrusted to them, and who protects you? 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
0: 702 Drive with John Perlman is coming up from 3 to 6 p.m. John Perlman, how are you doing? Happy Tuesday.
1: Happy Tuesday to you too. Doing well. Hope you're well. And good afternoon to all the listeners.
0: What is coming up on your show for today?
1: So, we, Treasury, are now going to start paying out money to municipalities from whom grants were withheld. We hope to look in more detail at that at 10 minutes past 5. Some people might say, well, if they haven't fixed the things they're supposed to fix and done the things they're supposed to do, you know, does this become a threat that people say, well, give it 2 weeks, give it 3 weeks, it's going to pass? It's quite a lot to analyze. They will do that after 5.
7: Questions are being asked about the way in which the National Student Financial Aid Scheme, NSFAS, is spending money, particularly on executive salaries and on consultants. More on that at 10 minutes past four. We'll go to the Vusimuzi Matlala trial, him and four others standing trial for attempted murder, conspiracy to murder, money laundering. There's a whole lot of stuff going on there, but there's some very interesting developments today, which our reporter Dimakatso Leshoro will take a look at. And then Rilebogile, we've been looking quite regularly at spending on sport in the context of the money spent, all that money spent going to the World Cup, but also increasing number of teams saying, listen, we're supposed to compete here and there and we can't. We've been doing it quite a lot. I think we'll wrap it up today by looking at rowing. It's a sport where we've actually won Olympic and World Championship medals, and they've got their difficulties, which they'll tell us about at 10 to 4.
0: All right, 702 Drive with John Perlman, coming up from 3 to 6 p.m.
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0: 23 minutes to 3 o'clock, and it is time for our car feature for today. We talk about the rise of design-led motoring in South Africa. We're joined by Warren Tucker, our very own resident motorist enthusiast. Warren, how are you doing?
8: That was one of the best intros I've had. I'm going to record that one. When you call my phone, that's what you're going to hear.
0: Listen, it's simple. All we need to do is send you the clip. Welcome to the funeral resident motoring enthusiast Warren Tucker.
8: There we go.
0: South Africa. Yes, before we get into the design-led motoring in South Africa, what is the status around the world? Because I feel like South Africa has such a unique flavor that there are certain things that obviously other countries are into that we just are not.
8: Okay, so let's take two steps back and then we're going to go circle back to that question, right? So for those that don't know, there's a lot of South Africans, or there's a handful of South Africans, let me put it to you like that, that have really influenced the design culture worldwide, okay? So you've got a gentleman by the name of Gordon Murray. He went to Wits Tech. He designed the McLaren F1. At the time, that was the fastest vehicle on the road. He also designed a couple of the McLaren Formula One cars, right? You've got another gentleman called Rory Byrne. He designed the Benetton Formula One car He designed Benetton and at Scuderia Ferrari. Those vehicles secured a 99 podiums for him. We've got a lady, Ona Skippers. She was responsible for a long time for what the interiors of Porsches and Audis looked like. So in terms of design culture, there's a lot of South Africans that have influenced. And also, you also must remember, we had all the factories here. So we produced a lot of vehicles for worldwide consumption, and a lot of the design was done in-house in South Africa. So South Africans have definitely had a massive influence on a lot of what the vehicles look like out there. Circling back to your question, South Africans, we are a funny bunch. So we want everything but for nothing. So we want to pay as little as possible, but get as much bang out of our buck, okay? But we also want it not to look like we paid as little as possible. So standing on our driveway, the neighbors must look and say, wow, what's that? And we want all the tech in the vehicle. That's kind of where we lean in South Africa.
0: Okay, and I mean, the checklist that you are mentioning can kind of already answer what we are seeing, but in relation to performance, would you say that people are more interested in how a car looks or how it performs? And let's maybe for a moment take money out of the equation, because obviously if you're like, my budget is 5 million rand, you know, you're gonna be able to pretty much tick all the boxes. But do you think people are willing to compromise on design for performance?
8: Well, look, let's look at it like this, right? South Africa used to have a massive group in touring car culture, okay? And basically what the saying was, if it wins on Sunday, it sells on Monday. A lot of the most iconic vehicles on that were designed for the South African market were always big engines, so 3-liter engines, big power motors. I mean, I'm sure you would have heard of people referring to a lot of the Fords in the 80s and 90s as the Big Six. You had the XR6 Cortina, XR6 Sierra. You had your M3s, your M5s, you had your Golf GTIs, your Jumbos, Jumbo Golf GTI. You had your very fast Nissan STIs. So back then, each manufacturer used to have a hot aspirational vehicle. Toyota had the Conquest RSI. They had the GLI twin cam. I mean, everybody used to drive one of those at some other point. And those were the aspirational vehicles. That was the one that came with leather, electric windows, power steering, a really nice radio. It had mag wheels on it, and it had a really quick engine, right? They were really fast. Now, what's happened now is that people want visual appeal, okay? People want something that looks pretty, but they also buy into a lifestyle, okay? So that's why you see, I'm sure you see a lot of vehicles, your recreational vehicles are sold a lot more now. Your vehicles that are slightly higher off the ground sort of have this, okay, I can go anywhere type of vibe with them. I can go into the bush, or I can drive on the concrete highway. I can drive on a dirt road. Maybe I'm going to my farm, or I'm going to take a drive for a short left. That's more where people are kind of leaning now in terms of their vehicle ownership. It's lifestyle. It's adventure. People want visual appeal in their vehicles. They want the ambient lights. They want the digital displays. You know, it must look expensive. And then if you are somebody, you know, that wants the performance side, you're going to look for the one that's a little bit hotter. But most people are leaning more towards your fuel efficient, your range extended electric vehicles, if you do own an electric vehicle, your hybrids, that sort of thing, because fuel is expensive. So people are looking for more bang for their buck.
0: It's not that fuel is expensive, it's that we're poor.
8: There's
0: a difference.
8: There we go.
0: All right, we're going to take a break. Warren, when we come back, we continue with our conversation. 011-883-0702, the WhatsApp line, 072-702-1702.
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3: The car feature.
0: 15 minutes to 3 o'clock in our car feature. We're talking about design-led motoring. So those of you that love cars, are looking for cars, have shopped for cars, have dreamed about having a car, what is driving you to get that car? Are you more interested in designs and what the car says when you're driving up the road? Or are you more interested in things like performance or technology? 011-883-0702, the WhatsApp line, 072-702-1702. Warren, you've already laid the land about the fact that South Africans are playing a role and participating in this very, very big market. But just so we have a big appreciation of the role we are playing in the automotive industry,
8: yeah,
0: from a design perspective, it's very easy to be like, well, there is no one car brand that is known around the world of that's a South African car brand, but that can be misleading in terms of where we fit.
8: Yeah, so I think, you know, when it comes to that, right, remember something, that we've got a lot of South African engineers that did design on vehicles, and these vehicles were manufactured and shipped and sold worldwide. I mean, VW has a massive history in South Africa. VW, Ford, Mercedes, Opel, when they were here, those cars were all manufactured here, and there was a lot of influence in terms of those specific vehicles. If you look at BMW, for example, they had a 333i that was just built for us. That was South African design-led vehicle, right?
0: So sorry, 333i, what is the street name, Warren? Some of us don't know the 333. We know the street name.
8: Let's do this. So your E30 or yes, your Fox, BMW, okay?
0: Mm.
8: You had a 333i, okay? Which was what they did with that one, with that specific car, was they needed to go racing. So see how racing always the start is there. Now, the rules with touring car is there's homologation, which says that you need to sell X amount of road-going vehicles, right, before you can go and race that specific vehicle. And also the rules say that you are limited to the amount of changes you can make in terms of taking the road-going vehicle and turning it into a track vehicle. So what ended up happening was is you were getting basically a track version of that specific vehicle with number plates on it, okay? And you were buying that vehicle off the showroom floor, and you were able to go and do your thing on the road, right? So BMW built the 333i, okay? And then later on, we didn't get the E30 M3, so the box M3. So what BMW then did was built the 325 IS Evo 1, okay? Then VW built the Golf GTI, and they were all competing at Kyalami. Then Opel said, okay, I've got an 8-valve Superbus, which was an Opel hatchback, and it was giving BMW a bit of a hard time. And BMW decided, okay, you know what, we can't have that. We're going to come out with the Evolution 2, which was the same box BMW, but they did some tweaks and upgraded the power, went back to the racetrack with it, and then Opel said, but hang on, no, we can't deal with this. So they came out with something called the Superbus. Now, all the Opel fundies out there will tell you about the Superbus, how it came from the factory with a limited slip differential, how it came from the factory with Shrek cams and the rest of it. But essentially, there was a fight happening at Kyalami on the racetrack, and out of that fight, these iconic vehicles were born. And they were sold only in our market, in South Africa's market. They were sold in limited numbers, obviously, because they needed to go racing. And you will find them here. A lot of collectors come from all around the world to South Africa to look for these vehicles and buy them. So our car culture in the late 80s and early 90s was quite proud. We had a lot of vehicles that were out there that were South African design-led vehicles and born of racing. That's where we were.
0: I've got you. So if we are to look at the different brands, and I know that the big topic of conversation is around Chinese-produced vehicles because of the pricing. But in the context of our conversation around design, what can you share with us in terms of the insights and the things that you are seeing where the different brands are responding to what consumers are you know, adjusting to? People aren't buying German as much as they were, and.
8: So what you're starting to see is the Chinese have literally hit the nail on the head. They've capitalized on the whole SUV market, okay? This thirst for SUVs, they've definitely capitalized on it. What they've done also very well is there's their perceived value in their vehicles, right? So their cost, the cost of the vehicle, and everything that you're getting in that vehicle. Now, long ago, Lexus did this to Mercedes-Benz. Lexus came into the market and said, our base price vehicle, for this base price, you are getting everything in this car. Whereas the equivalent Mercedes-Benz, there were extras you needed to add to the vehicle. Then Lexus said, we also have Toyota behind us. We are the premium version of Toyota, so the reliability is here. And people caught on to that quite quickly, and the Lexus brand grew in South Africa and started selling very well. Now you've got the Chinese vehicles that are here. They've capitalized on the fact that they've got all the bells and whistles and gadgets in the vehicle for a base price, right? Their range isn't too big. So they've got a set amount of vehicles, and in this range, this is the king of the hill, and the king of the hill comes with this, this, and this. But basically, all our vehicles underneath this will come with a digital radio. They'll come with a big screen in them. They'll come with air conditioning, leather, power steering. All of these features, we will fill the vehicle with airbags. We will give you anti-lock braking. They'll throw all the bells and whistles at the vehicle, but for a nominal fee. And South Africans like that. They like that price. I mean, for what you can buy a brand new Haval or a Moda or Chateau, and what you're getting in that vehicle, for the equivalent German vehicle, you're going to spend a lot more to get the same thing. And that's what's driving the sales in South Africa.
0: Silo on the WhatsApp line says, the street name of BMW 33333i is Gusher Sherman. It's the last number, is what Silo says. And I'm like, are you sure, Silo?
8: No. Gusher Sherman was a 325i and 325is. The 333i came before that. Right. So the normal 325i 4-door is called a Bototo.
0: Oh, when you've been around, Warren, to even know these things. One says, interesting topic. Thank you so much, Lebogile. I've got a brilliant, truly novel, practical, and much-needed design idea for cars. And I never knew that we have precedence here. And I'd say I'd like to get hold of Warren for advice on how to go about revealing my idea to the right car maker without losing ownership. That's Farai. So if somebody, Warren, is sitting with an idea for design, what is the usual route that one would go?
8: You know, in South Africa, it's very, very difficult to have an idea. Okay. It's very hard to have an idea. So you need to protect your IP. So what I would do first is, before you have any discussions with anybody, go and have a conversation with a lawyer, a trademark attorney, and have the conversation with them about what your idea is, if you feel so strongly about your idea, and go through the motions of getting that idea protected. Because there's so many instances in South Africa of people coming up with a brilliant idea, only to have it stolen by a financier or somebody in the industry that actually has the connections to get the thing going. So protect yourself first. Once you're in a position where you can protect yourself, then you need to start having the conversations with the necessary manufacturers. Look at it from a point of view of, you might feel that this is the best thing since sliced cheese, but you know, you've got to look at it in a broader scheme of things, in a broader market, and then look at where that need is and then go after it. I'm not dissuading you from doing that, but all I'm saying is protect yourself first.
0: Sure. And I think also, I'm glad you mentioned that part, Warren. So I'll relate it to my industry, which is television that I work in, where sometimes people will think they have this great idea, not realizing there are people who live and breathe that thing every day. And your idea is not necessarily hasn't been tried out. Maybe it's been tried out, but it's not feasible. Maybe your idea is you know, there's multiple things. Like you said, there's so many challenges in the car space that for a person to just come up and have an idea, why it's so difficult to execute.
8: 100%. That's why I'm saying that, you know, do your homework first. Find out if something like this is out there, right? And if it doesn't exist, look at it from a practical point of view. Is it solving a problem? Okay, so if it's solving a problem, is this a problem for you? Is this a problem for everybody? Or for 90% or 80% of the people out there? And then go through the steps and motions to protect your IP. Protect your IP, that's that's the biggest thing you can do, because it's no use having a brilliant idea and your IP is not protected and somebody just says, oh, thank you so much for that, Farai. Definitely thanks for the meeting. And a month or two later, you see your IP rolled out and it's there and there's nothing you can do about it.
0: All right. There's one that says, hi, Warren. Why is it that most new double cabs turning moment is greater than the width of the road due to body design that seems out of proportion with the width of South African roads?
8: Okay, so, right. Okay. We've got our buckies conform to Euro standards. So our buckies conform to the EU standards. We also manufacture the Ford and the Amarok for the Australian market and parts of the UK. Okay, our buckies are not big, but they're not small. There's a company in Pretoria that sells the Ram buckies. These are fully imported buckies from the States. Go and have a look at one of those vehicles and compare our Ford Ranger to that specific bucky. And it's basically a 1400 bucky parked next to a normal bucky. That's the difference between the two. That makes our Ford Ranger look puny. Now, your turning circle. With that big bucky, you've got bigger wheels on the bucky. You've got a more robust suspension. You're higher off the ground, right? They cannot give quick steering to a bucky because a bucky will tip over at high speed if you are cornering. They will give slower steering for that exact reason. So you will have to, if you are going to make a U-turn with a bucky, 9 out of 10 times you'll do part turn, reverse, and then do the full turn completely. A sporty car, lower to the ground, can get quicker steering because the center of mass or your center of gravity is not that high. It's lower to the ground. It's much harder for the vehicle to tip over.
0: Sure. Warren, thank you so much for sharing this with us. I wasn't sure. Actually, we have time. Quick voice note, 072702 and 702.
12: I test drove a Chery Tiggo 7 CSH today, and I was pleasantly surprised about the solidness of that vehicle. It was absolutely amazing. It actually felt like an Audi if you actually didn't see the outside of the vehicle.
0: Oh, what do you say to that, Warren?
8: That's high praise for a vehicle, eh? Because Audi is quality made vehicles. That's high praise for that vehicle. For Chery, I hope one of their reps was listening to that. Look, when we started the discussion, you mentioned that the Chinese cars have taken over. The Chinese cars are definitely coming to the market with a bang. They've made a lot of the establishment question what they are doing, and also they've got to up their game. So yeah, let's see how it looks in the next year or two, because a lot of the more established manufacturers are losing out on sales. And a lot of them can't rely anymore on the historic sales of we sell reliability, we do this, we do that. A lot of people want the extras. They want the gadgets. So they've got to play catch up.
0: That they do. Warren Tucker, thank you so much for joining us.
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0: This past Sunday, tens of thousands showed up to walk with the people, for the people, for our Josie in the 702 Josie, my Josie, walk the talk. Thank you for taking the scenic route with us, creating unforgettable memories and showing the world that Joburg is more than just a city. It's a remarkable energy that connects us all. Here's to Joburg. Here's to us. Here's to 702 Josie, my Josie, walk the talk. Babize Bonke, hosted by the City of Johannesburg. More on primemediaplus.com, along with our podcast, of course. And thank you so much for joining us. We're back tomorrow. It's 3 o'clock.
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2: Is Andrea Johnson throwing her subordinates under the bus and authorities on high alert following a major earthquake in Japan? Good afternoon, I'm Bali Dlamini. Former head of IDAC, Andrea Johnson, has been accused of trying to throw her subordinates under the bus over the unit's unexplained investigation into the SAPS political killings task team. KZN Police Commissioner Nhlanhla Mkhwanazi previously accused Johnson and IDAC of being part of a fight to disband the PKTT for ulterior motives. Johnson is currently testifying before the Madlanga Commission today on IDAC's investigation into the PKTT. Thabiso Koba reports.
14: In April last year, as head of IDAC, Andrea Johnson signed off on a prosecution memo which authorized her investigators to probe the political killings task team. The basis of the investigation stemmed from a complaint laid by National Coloured Congress Member of Parliament Fadil Adams. However, in Adams' complaint, he never mentioned the PKTT, leading to Johnson being questioned what was the basis of her authorizing the investigation.
15: And the best person to answer would be the person who drew up this document and indicate the basis on which he lay for these documents.
16: No, I don't think that's right. No, that's not right. The best person to answer is the person that authorizes the summons. I think your investigators may well be entitled to put to you whatever they have gathered. You are the final decision maker.
14: The commission's evidence leaders say more IDAC officials are scheduled to testify this week. Thabiso Koba, Eyewitness News.
2: An officer has defended his decision to search the home of one of the accused in the trial of Vusumuzi Cat Matlala and four others without a warrant. Captain Alfred Sikhobela has told the Johannesburg High Court police could not afford to wait for a warrant because crucial evidence risked being moved or destroyed. Accused number one in this matter, Musa Kekana, is on trial alongside Matlala, his wife and two others facing 25 charges linked to three separate attempted murder incidents. Small.
17: Testifying in the trial within a trial tactical response team commander, Captain Pimi Alfred Sokobela, says he relied on Section 22 of the Criminal Procedure Act, which permits police to conduct a search without a warrant where there's urgency or risk that evidence could be tampered with. Sokobela says he rushed to Gegana's home in Kew after learning that a Hyundai i20 allegedly used in the fatal shooting of Vereeniging engineer Aman Swart had entered the property. He told the court his concern was that the vehicle was unguarded and could easily have been removed had police delayed to first obtain a warrant. Sokobela says his confidence was based on the information available to him at the time, including surveillance conducted by private security officer Christian Shepherd and video footage from the Vereeniging shooting scene. The court also heard that police seized Gegana's mustard colored top for forensic testing to determine whether it contained gunshot residue because police believed Gegana had been the shooter in the Vereeniging murder earlier in the day. Dimakatso Leshoro, Eyewitness News, Johannesburg High Court.
2: Lawyers for former Defence Minister Nosiviwe Mapisa-Nqakula have pointed out inconsistencies in the version given by one of the complainants in her corruption case. Defence Force contractor Nombasa Ntshondo Ndlovu is the state's second witness testifying against Mapisa-Nqakula. She claims the former minister solicited 4.5 million rand between 2016 and 2019, and she says she ultimately paid her 2.1 million rand in bribes. Ntshondo Ndlovu is the sole director of Umkhombe Marine, a company that has received tenders from the Defence Department since 2013. Khumutso Modise reports.
18: Deputy Defence Minister Bantu Olomisa is the main complainant in this case, as Nombasa Ntshondo Ndlovu confided in him about the alleged payments she had been making to former Defence Minister Nosiviwe Mapisa-Nqakula. One of the apparent inconsistencies pointed out by Mapisa-Nqakula's lawyer, Siyabulela Maphoma, is that in his letter to Parliament, Olomisa mentioned a 200,000 rand bribe, but that was not mentioned by Ntshondo Ndlovu during her testimony. He says one of them must be lying. Advocate Maphoma has also pointed out that Ntshondo Ndlovu testified about Mapisa-Nqakula allegedly soliciting a 2 million rand bribe to secure a promotion for her husband, a senior military doctor, Noel Ndlovu. He's asked why she did not tell Olomisa about this, but she says she did not think he needed to know this. Khumutso Modise, Eyewitness News at the Pretoria High Court.
2: In the Western Cape, Mitchells Plain police are probing the murder of a man who was shot dead in Westridge just last night. The violence follows a wave of mass shootings across the Cape at the weekend. Gun violence claimed at least 15 lives in Kayamandi, Khayelitsha, Gugulethu and Manenberg. Police say no arrests have been made in connection with any of the gun attacks so far. The police's Wesley Twigg.
19: The circumstances surrounding a shooting incident where a 25-year-old male was fatally wounded are in the investigation. Mitchells Plain police responded to a complaint of a shooting, and upon arrival on the scene, they found the victim who sustained gunshot wounds to his body. The motive for the attack is yet to be determined. The suspects fled the scene and are yet to be arrested.
2: And in Japan, authorities are on high alert after a 7.1 magnitude earthquake struck the southwestern parts of the country. The weather authority says no tsunami activity has been observed so far, despite an alert being issued. About 45,000 households and facilities have no power in the Kumamoto region following the quake. In 2016, Kumamoto was hit by two devastating earthquakes, which killed 273 people and injured more than 2,800 others. Japan is one of the world's most seismically active countries in the world, sitting on top of four major tectonic plates. Gold is trading at $4,033.86 an ounce. The rand is at 16.75 to the dollar, 22.27 to the pound, 19.04 to the euro, and Brent crude oil is at $85.21 a barrel.
4: Well, some good news in Kempton Park. That accident seen on the R21 southbound near Pomona Road has been cleared and traffic should be back to normal shortly. However, look out for those faulty traffic lights in Sharon Lee at Malibongwe Drive and President Fashia.
20: In your sport, Banyana Banyana under WAFCON pressure following defeat to Tanzania. Mamelodi Sundowns' opening Betway Premiership fixture against Marumo Gallants postponed. And Asaze Hela returns to Springbok Women's squad for the historic tour to Fiji.
2: It's a fine afternoon in Gauteng today. Temperatures have peaked at highs of between 19 and 22 degrees. The top story in EWN this hour, former head of IDAC, Andrea Johnson, has been accused of trying to throw her subordinates under the bus over the unit's unexplained investigation into the SAPS political killings task team.
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0: A very good afternoon, everyone. It's 9 minutes past three on Tuesday, the 28th of July. This is 702 Drive with me, John Pillman. Welcome to the show. National Treasury today announced that municipalities which had their July grants withheld will now be paid out. Checks should be in by Friday at the latest. That's good news for those local authorities, certainly good news for workers who may not have been paid as a result. But this was meant to teach some important lessons to ensure that certain changes were made. Has that happened, or has national government blinked too soon? More on that after five. As the National Student Financial Aid Scheme continues to battle through controversy of various kinds, questions are being asked about the high level of executive salaries and the huge cost of consultants. In fact, the new administrator of NSFAS has had his proposed salary sent back by National Treasury. Obviously, the person didn't put through their own salary, but National Treasury is pushing back there, and there are other issues as well. Does the performance of NSFAS justify all the spending? We'll talk about this after four. When, if ever, can police enter a property without a warrant? Vusimuzi Matlala and four others facing 25 charges, including attempted murder and money laundering, are in the spotlight as this issue, amongst others, is currently being discussed.
1: Was there time for you to apply for a warrant that day?
2: There was no time.
3: Before I apply, I had experience. Section 22, we have criminal procedure.
2: And when we entered, the premises, I also applied my mind and my knowledge. That Section 22 of the Criminal Procedure Act does allow the police to act without a search and seizure warrant if you strongly believe that there is an agency and that the delay might cause the evidence to be moved or destroyed.
0: Yeah, so very, very interesting stuff happening in that court case. Obviously, the key matter of the charges and proving them, but interesting points of law coming up as well. More on that shortly with our EWN colleague, Dimakatso Lishoro. And as always, in the last part of the show, some music. What, in your view, is the best song to send someone who's just broken up with you? I suppose depends on how you're feeling. Sad? Angry? Defiant? Well, the music has to speak for you. Maybe like this song.

0: Kelly Clarkson, since you've been gone, I can breathe for the first time. I mean, whether you can say that with complete confidence or not, it's quite a nice thing to say to someone who's stood on your toes and broken your heart. Anyway, send us your selection. Best song to send to someone who's just broken up with you. Send us your choices, please, to 072-702-1702. On the markets, the good news is that the oil price is continuing to fall. Brent crude down again today, this time by $2.04, with a barrel trading at $86.80. Not much happening on the JSE. The All Shares down, but just by 230 points. Thungela's lost 4%. Implats is down by 3%. Pick and Pay weaker by 2.3%. Bucking the negativity, such as it is, though, is Canal Plus, up by 7.9%, soaring, while both Foschini and PHP, the healthcare company, have gained 3%. Rand trading at 16 Rand 78 against the dollar. A euro will cost you 19 Rand and 6 cents, and 22 Rand 29 will get you a pound. All these numbers pretty similar, the currency that is, to what we saw 24 hours ago. There are big shifts in precious metals. The gold price, handsomely up yesterday, is now down $44.02 a fine ounce is the loss. Platinum's down as well, $24.30. Stephen Curtis joins us with all the market news at 25 past four. We'll have sport with Tola Kele Mganga. I'm really looking forward to her take on what went wrong with Banyana Banyana last night. Hugely disappointing to be part of history. Tanzania had never won a game at the AFCON finals before. Who'd want to give them that? But let's hear from Tola Kele. She's with us at 20 to 4. Karabo Chali has the traffic news, and Bali Dlamini back with us and back at 3:30 with the very latest news headlines. This is 702 Drive. We're live in the place where you live. And if it's happening in 702 land, you'll hear it here first. But if there's something you know about that we do not know about, please, please do send us your story if we haven't heard about the story, or your take on a story that we might be covering but possibly not getting the right end of the stick. So 072-702-1702. If you want to do that by WhatsApp, 011-883-0702 if you're phoning for a chat. It's 14 minutes past three. This is 702 Drive.
1: 702.
2: Let's walk the talk.
0: I was reading a very interesting and somewhat heartbreaking story, an account from somebody, a true story, who was just talking about how they were introduced to alcohol at a very young age. There was nobody around helping to guide them through the pleasures and pitfalls, which is kind of the way I see it. Maybe not the way you see it, but let's leave that for the minute. Because the question I really want to ask you is this. Is there a good way, a better way to introduce young people to alcohol? Because it's out there. They'll be going to parties. There's plenty in the media and social media that's attracting young people to try drinking and see how that turns out for them. And in your own experience, maybe through parents or guardians of some kind, where alcohol was put in front of you in a way that, you know, demystified it perhaps, but also, you know, got it into the open and almost got the conversation started rather than leaving you to discover it for yourself. So I have stories of my own to share, but I'd love to hear yours before I share mine. 072-702-1702 and 011-883-0702. Jonathan Fairbairn, I mean,

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1: But drunk, the first sort of experience would be at home, so to speak, so that I'd feel what it would feel like rather than having that somewhere else where they wouldn't have any control or anything like that. So my first experience of, let's say, getting a little bit drunk would have been at home.
2: Yes.
1: At a little bit of an older age, like 16, 17, somewhere there. And it wasn't a great experience, I must say. But that's how I was kind of introduced to it. So that it was basically rather be experienced at home with it rather than being at a party and, you know, you don't know what it is. You don't kind of know your limits in a certain way. So that was kind of my introduction to it.
2: Yeah, interesting. Mm. How about you, Karabo Chali? I mean, well, first of all, as you were growing up, but also as you start thinking about this with your young boy, who will be a not-so-young boy fairly soon, what are your thoughts?
3: So growing up, my parents were teetotal. They're very conservative. We never saw alcohol in the house at all. So how I got introduced was from my friend's parents. So they would maybe host a sweet 16 party and then buy a whole lot of booze in the house with their supervision and stuff, and would get totally hammered. The next morning they'll make us breakfast and heal our hangovers. So that's how I kind of got into it, or got to experience it. And then as time goes, I think I was 16, 17. And then, on those occasions when I visited my friends, their parents were more relaxed about having a few beers and stuff like that. But at home, totally, it was a no-no. I would make sure I go home as sober as a judge. Regarding my son, I don't know how I'm going to handle this one, eh?
2: Got some time to think.
3: I think I need to think about this. But I guess 16, 17, I'll gradually kind of introduce it to him if he's comfortable with it and see how it goes. Just like Jonathan says, it's better at home where you can monitor him than being too strict and not knowing what he gets up to wherever he is.
2: Yeah, very, very interesting. So I'd love to hear from all of you. Please do give us a call on 011-883-0702, your own experience of being introduced to alcohol by the adults in your life. And of course, your experience may be, well, I didn't have one. There was no conversation around that. And maybe if you've moved through those gears and are now looking after teenagers in your life, how are you going about it? Give us a call on that. I think it's a very interesting topic because it relates to the specifics of alcohol, but you could probably and possibly apply to other areas of life as well. Give us a call, 011-883-0702 and 072-702-1702. 20 minutes past 3.
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2: Okay, let's find out what's happening out on the roads. Karabo Chali, what you got?
3: Yeah, there's already slow-moving traffic, John, in the Northcliffe area on Bears Nodea between Judges and the N1, while in Devlin, bumper-to-bumper traffic on the Golden Highway between the N1 and the N12. Also driving into Lanesia, this is on the R554 Abu Bakar Drive. Expect some delays between the N12 and Nirvana Drive. Traffic lights still not working at Midrand at the R55 and Kenilworth. Also in Marlborough, traffic lights out of order at Marlborough Drive and Old Pretoria Road. If you come across any other traffic issues, kindly WhatsApp us on 072-702-1702.
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5: Reported 6 people have died in a head-on collision on the N2 near Mooiplaas, just outside Kugompo City in the Eastern Cape. That number now revised down to 5 people having been killed. Just a terrible, terrible accident. Unati Binkosi, tell us what happened in this incident.
6: It was a head-on collision involving 2 small vehicles. One was a Renault Kwid and the other one was a Ford Fiesta. Kwid unfortunately caught fire and the only occupant was bad beyond recognition. But we were able to track her relatives, and she was said to be a teacher who was on her way to work when the accident happened. And in the Fiesta, unfortunately, everybody was inside.

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4: To all of you who took part in this year's 702 Jozi My Jozi Walk the Talk, thank you. 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
11: When Joburg came together in the iconic CBD for the 702 Jozi My Jozi Walk the Talk, unforgettable moments were made, and none of it would have been possible without our incredible partners.
12: This is Upusha Zasmia, and I'm the presenter for 702 Soul for Sunday. Today was an incredible day. We walked, many of us walked 8 kilometers. I know some of you walked 5, some 15, and it was a very special day, and I can imagine for everybody. Lots of sightseeing. I think for me, it must be walking through Marshall Town towards Rissik Street. I think I've never walked in that direction before. So I think for me, that has to be my highlight. So thank you so much for being part of this momentous event. This year's Walk the Talk has to be the biggest one yet, and I think next year will be even bigger.
11: Thank you to all our partners who showed that great things happen when Joburg comes together for the 702 Jozi My Jozi Walk the Talk, hosted by the City of Johannesburg.
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2: At John Perlman.
4: Right, let's focus on that issue that I highlighted a little bit earlier. Under what circumstances can police officers say, listen, I didn't have a warrant, but you know what? If we didn't move straight away, there would have been destruction of evidence or some kind of risk that could make criminal conduct even worse. That has been front and center at the court case today involving Vusimuzi Matlala and 4 others. Giving evidence is someone from the tactical response team, Captain Pimi Sihobela, who was talking about why he took action without a warrant against one of the 4 accused by the name of Kekana. So let's find out exactly what was said and what the key threads of the conversation in the court were. And welcome to the show, Dimakatso Leshoro, EWN reporter. Issues of search and seizure without a warrant, very much front and center in regard to Musa Kekana, who is one of the accused. What are the key points that came up along that thread, Dimakatso? Good afternoon.
13: Hi, John. Indeed, if you remember, this is part of the reason why we have a trial within a trial, because the defense is disputing how some of that evidence that was obtained. We understand that on the day that the arrest happened, the police did not have a warrant of arrest, and they are saying that they are relying on a Section 22 of the Criminal Procedure Act, which allows them to effect an arrest and search and seizure if there's urgency and there is a belief or suspicion that if they were to wait for an arrest warrant, the property may be tampered with or may be moved. So on the day, they believed that Musa, you know, it was just after the arrest of Musa Kekana, and they were concerned that one of the vehicles that was used in the shooting of Aman Swart, they're alleging that these were the people that did that. And one of the cars that was involved was an i20 Hyundai. And they believe that this car could be moved because when he was arrested in the second vehicle that is suspected was used in the killing, which is the Mercedes-Benz V-Class. So they went ahead with this without the arrest warrant, and they've justified in saying that,
4: yes,
13: you know, given the information that they've received from their sources, given the information that they received from the first witness in this trial, within the trial, this is the security, private security operator, Christian Shepherd, as well as footage from the shooting, the crime scene. There is no judge or magistrate in South Africa who would not have given them a warrant. So they were confident that they would have a warrant of arrest.
4: Yeah, it's really quite a high level of engagement, dispute and debate in the court, and it will continue throughout today and over the coming days. Dimakatso Lishoro, EWN reporter, keeping an eye on that. Look out for her updates that are that will be in the news headlines and in the next news bulletin. 28 minutes past 3.
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14: Reports from Zimbabwe suggest some poultry farmers are allegedly feeding antiretroviral medicines to chickens. These are the ARVs that are meant for HIV treatment. This is in the belief that the drugs help the birds grow faster and survive disease. Dr. Bester, say it isn't true.
15: I wish I could. I believe these farmers are desperate. They hope it helps to keep their chickens healthy and their profits a bit more.
14: Does it work?
15: No, it's a complete myth.
14: How likely could we see the development of some disease develop from all of this?
15: These survivor strains, they mutate, and that's what we now call superbugs. They will stay on the meat because they contaminate the meat often during the slaughtering process and basically find themselves through our kitchens and cause infections that basically cannot be cured anymore by normal medicine.
3: Bongani Bengwa, 6 to 9
2: on 702.
4: This past Sunday, tens of thousands showed up to walk with the people, for the people, for our Jozi in the 702 Jozi My Jozi Walk the Talk. 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It's a remarkable energy that connects us all. Here's to Joburg. Here's to us. Here's to 702 Jozi My Jozi Walk the Talk. Babize Bonke, hosted by the City of Johannesburg. 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
4: Right, let's catch up with the rest of the breaking news. Public Investment Corporation CEO Patrick Dlamini is looking to have certain things sorted out by the courts How's he getting on, Mbali? Good afternoon.
17: Well, John, a very good afternoon. Two parties have now intervened to join that PIC Corporation CEO Patrick Dlamini's urgent application challenging his suspension. The applicants argue they have an interest in the matter because they want to ensure the governance of the PIC, which manages public servants' pension funds, is properly scrutinized. Dlamini, who was placed on precautionary suspension earlier this month following a whistleblower complaint, is asking the court now to declare his suspension unlawful. Anelita Fandese has more.
19: Patrick Dlamini's counsel argues neither applicant, Mr. Noche, and people of Joburg has a direct substantial legal interest in the dispute. Counsel adds that neither applicant has presented evidence relating to the merits of Dlamini's suspension. Dlamini's lawyers also argued that although the PIC board filed a notice of intention to oppose the application, it has not filed affidavits explaining or defending the suspension, meaning the challenge remains effectively unopposed on its merits. Meanwhile, the court is proceeding with Dlamini's challenge to have his suspension declared unlawful. Anelita Fandese, Eyewitness News.
17: Action SA has introduced a private member's bill to regulate the lobbying industry and to prevent what the party calls another form of state capture. The party says the Lobbying Transparency Bill is a direct response to recent reports on how former DA leader Tony Leon's Resolve Communications tried to influence Communications Minister Solly Malatsi on behalf of its client Starlink. Babalundenze has more.
20: Action SA's Lobbying Transparency Bill was introduced by the party's chief whip, Lerato Ngobeni. She says the bill looks at international best practice to protect the country from lobbyists and companies that try to influence decision makers. The party says the private member's bill is to establish South Africa's first comprehensive statutory framework regulating professional lobbying and promoting transparency in political and executive decision making.
21: South Africa has long suffered the consequences of opaque influence over public decision-making, from the arms deal and the era of state capture to the Digital Vibes scandal, and most recently, allegations involving Resolve Communications.
20: Ngobeni says the proposed legislation will ensure professional lobbying conducted on behalf of paying clients is transparent, accountable, and subject to appropriate public scrutiny. Babalo Ndenze, Eyewitness News, Parliament.
17: And Johnson & Johnson has offered to pay up to $5.5 billion to settle thousands of lawsuits over claims that its baby powder caused ovarian cancer. The proposed settlement would resolve around 76,000 cases in the United States, bringing an end to years of legal battles. But the company continues to deny the claims, insisting its products are safe and do not cause cancer. Johnson & Johnson says it's settling to avoid further lengthy court proceedings. The company stopped selling its talc-based baby powder in the U.S. in 2020 and worldwide in 2022, replacing it with a cornstarch-based version. It's a fine afternoon in Gauteng today. Temperatures have peaked at highs of between 19 and 22 degrees.
22: Sandton heading towards the M1. Bumper-to-bumper traffic on Grayston Drive between Benmore and Catherine Street. While in Protea, Glen Soweto, expect some delays. N12 West between the R554 Abu Bakar Drive and the R558. Lanesia also traffic sluggish on the R554. This is between the N12 and Nirvana Drive.
17: A top story in EWN. Two parties have intervened to join Public Investment Corporation CEO Patrick Dlamini's urgent application challenging his suspension.
23: In the last 24 hours, this is what's happened in your world.
24: Lawyers for crime intelligence officer Dineo Mukwele say they are considering advising her to reject the provisional withdrawal of her fraud and corruption charges in favor of a permanent stay of prosecution. Mukwele was arrested along with seven other crime intelligence officers last year for allegedly conspiring to hire her to a senior position, which she allegedly wasn't qualified for. However, recent revelations at the Madlana Commission have shown the case was without merit and Mukwele was actually suitably qualified for the role.
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0: 1702. Hi, John. Very interesting topic. Well, when I became a teen, my parents had emigrated. So I was living with my grandmom. And we used to come and visit them on holidays. So when I was 16, one day, my mom, after hearing that one of her friends was having trouble with her son, so she decided to send me the shops to buy her a couple of drinks and a couple of drinks for my aunt and buy myself whatever I wanted to drink. And I was like, oh, all right, cool. And she's like, no, I mean a beer. If you want one, it's fine with me. And so I was quite surprised, but I did nonetheless. And we played music and we had drinks. And then she told me that, look, if you ever want to have a drink, you have a drink here at home with me. You don't have to go and hide. And ever since then, you know, and I've done the same with my daughter. And so far, so good. Shivas in Boxburg.
1: Hi, John and the gang. So when I was growing up, every year at Christmas time, my mother would give us a Christmas toast of champagne. And that time we were very young. We were like 9, 10, very young. But we didn't turn into alcoholics because we knew it was something that you used just to celebrate. And then you go on with your life. But I also think it stems from the fact that my mother had a alcohol problem that I never really, even now, I just drink alcohol on occasions, but not forever. And then with my own kids, they are... we also have given them alcohol to drink only on Christmas times. And I think they learned from us that alcohol is to be consumed in moderation. So, is it moderation? Yeah. So, yeah.
4: Yeah, thank you. I mean, we've got a really interesting debate here. And Kolani says the best way to safely introduce young people to alcohol is not to introduce them to alcohol. While there are many people who drink responsibly, there are far too many whose lives have been destroyed because of alcohol. He concludes, I personally don't recommend alcohol, nor will I introduce my kids to alcohol. I had a bad childhood, mainly due to alcohol. Keep those coming. We've got plenty more from you and we'll be interested to get your thoughts. The question I asked is there a way to responsibly and safely with real intention, just introduce young people to alcohol. And I get the people who are saying, listen, I'm simply not going to do this. And we've got a point, message I'll read a little bit later, saying, actually, this is illegal. You can't drink when you're younger than 18. I'll read that out for you a little bit later. But please do keep them coming. I think it's an important debate. 20 minutes to four.
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4: Tola Kelly, what happened last night with Banyana Banyana, your take?
5: We were just devoid of all ideas. We were slow in attack. Defense just wasn't alert. And even with the substitutions, nothing really changed because the players just weren't hungry enough to want the win. And Tanzania as desperate as they are, kind of showed that they're a little bit sharper and are able to perform when the occasion called for it.
4: Okay, and you've got some reaction from Desiree Ellis.
5: Absolutely. John and Banyana Banyana's WAFCON campaign got off on the wrong note as they suffered a 2-1 defeat to Tanzania in their Group B opener. The 3 points saw the Tigwa Stars register their first ever tournament win, while it's back to the drawing board for Desiree Ellis and South Africa, who must win their final two pool games to stand any chance of qualifying for next year's World Cup and, of course, lifting a second continental title.
6: We're not out of it yet. You know, we know what we need to do. The next game becomes a must-win game, which is going to be very important. I think everybody's disappointed with the result. Everybody's disappointed with the performance. But we have to look towards the next game because we're still in it. We're still on to want to qualify for the World Cup. But it's a must-win in the next game. And we obviously said how important this game is because then you're chasing in the group. And now we're chasing in the group and now it's up to us to raise our standards and show who we really are.
5: The PSL have granted Mamelodi Sundowns' request to have their opening Betway Premiership fixture against Marumo Gallants postponed. That follows the disruption of their pre-season preparations. The Brazilians were scheduled to host the fixture at Loftus Versfeld on Saturday, but it's been now moved to the 19th of August after their pre-season program was affected by the death of midfielder Jaden Adams. Masandawana's first local fixture will now be the MTN 8 quarterfinal against Polokwane City. That one takes place on the 8th of August. Switching over to rugby, where Asaza Hele has been included in the Springbok women's touring squad of 26 players that will travel to Fiji for a two-test series. She had missed the Rugby Africa Women's Cup back in May, as well as the two-test series against the United States earlier this month after having hand surgery. Lindi Lugala is back after recovering from a calf injury, while patients Mugwana and Zintle Mbupa also make a return to the squad. For the men, they're gearing up for the much-anticipated Rugby Greatest Rivalry series against New Zealand. Dave Rennie named his 44-man squad for it as he recalled Ethan Blackadder, who missed the entire nation's championship test in July.
7: He's obviously had a lot of injuries over time, but when he played this year, he's really impressive. He's just a massive engine, physical, and he offers a point of difference around that. And we haven't got sort of the big, powerful, loose forward like him. And yes, he's really destructive defensively, and yeah, we think he adds a point of difference as well.
5: And at the same time, Argentina have named 10 uncapped players in their squad for the internationals against the Springboks in Australia next month, with coach Felipe Contempo having to do without several experienced names who are unavailable due to club commitments. Julian Montoya and Bautista Delgado will all miss due to their European club responsibilities, while Benjamin Ordiz and Tobias Waite are amongst the new faces in the squad. Thola Gelimganga, Eyewitness News Sport.
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4: 16 minutes to 4, Karabo Charlie time.
22: Thank you, John. Well, at this stage, bumpity bumper traffic. This is leaving Sandton, heading towards the M1 on Grayston Drive between Benmore and Catherine Street, while in Protea Glen. Expect some delays. N12 westbound between the R554 Abu Bakr Drive and the R558. Still in Lanesia, traffic sluggish on the R554 Abu Bakr Drive between the N12 and Nirvana Drive. Northcliff, slow moving traffic on Bayers Nordia between Judges and the N1. Look out for those faulty traffic lights in North Riding at Malibongwe Drive and Witkopen. For the latest traffic updates, you can also follow us on X at EWN Traffic.
23: 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Let's walk the talk.
4: Tola Kelly, we've just been talking about alcohol and young people, and is there a way in which you, in a family situation, can, you know, recognize the reality that young people are going to be exposed to alcohol and say, okay, well, maybe you should have your first taste of beer or whatever it is sitting around a table with your family? Or as some of our listeners very, very strongly feel, and I want to share this voice note with you. Let me just find it. Here we go. Chico says, the legal drinking age in South Africa is 18 years old. This means you must be at least 18 to buy, possess, or drink alcohol. I'm surprised you proudly say you will introduce alcohol to your kids at 16, and you also started at 16. Chico finishes by saying, it is wrong. Well, what's your take? I mean, there's a good debate going. Where do you stand?
5: I don't think it's necessarily introducing your kids to alcohol at that age. It's the recognition of the fact that they're curious and their peers are probably already underage drinking. So rather than kind of making it seem like okay, I'm going to ban you, and I know that you're still going to try and do this thing behind my back. Rather, we create an open and honest policy. So whether it be around the family dinner or at maybe get cousins that they regard as the cool cousins to be like, okay, yes, if we're at this event, can you sit with them and you be the one that buys this alcohol? But also, you also measure it out and say to them, it's two bottles, nothing else after that. And if you guys feel the need to drink again, you only do it around me. You can't do it with people that you don't know, because you are teaching them that you can try and take a risk with things, but also know that there's people who are safety nets, yes, that will protect you and will look after you. Because once they start doing the drinking behind your back, it just leads to so much hiding and lying that will just make it difficult for the relationship to be repaired.
4: Yeah, no, I mean, here's a strong view from Quinn, who says, when your father comes home with empty pockets after gambling the monthly salary at the races and crashes his car through the garage wall, connecting to the bathtub with you sitting in it, then you can have an opinion. It's like everything with modern society. You think you've experienced it all, but you're nothing but posers looking for attention, referring presumably to us on the team. But Quinn finishes with an important point, and let me share it with you. Alcoholism is real and leaves devastating effects in its wake. And that's undeniably true. I'm not going to engage with the stuff about whether we're looking for attention or not. I mean, I don't think that's really the point. But this debate for me is really interesting because it speaks to other debates we have, for example, around sex education, about whether a conversation and a connection to something that is perhaps becoming an increasing reality, either as in terms of activity or just stuff kids are getting exposed to, is the best way to deal with it by saying, hey, listen, you know, this is something you don't do because it can only have dire consequences, or do you take another approach? My own view is, and by the way, I've read this, and people who've grown up in places like Italy and Mediterranean parts of Europe, which, as I understand it, have less alcoholism and less public drunkenness than countries like the UK, which seem to be more strict, and where and please, people, if you've lived in Italy, I have a romantic view of it, that alcohol is seen as something you have with food, and you have it in a family setting or around in a public space like a restaurant. Maybe they get different results, and there are so many factors that will determine how alcohol affects people's lives. I get that as well, but yeah. Let's keep the debate going, and thank you for your contributions. 011-883-0702 and 072-702-1702. It's 11 minutes to 4.
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2: At John Perlman.
4: Right, let's talk to Mpumi, who's on the line from Kwatema. Hi, Mpumi.
8: Hi, John. How are you?
4: Yeah, good. How are you?
8: I'm good, thanks. Yes, on the topic, I was introduced very early on, and personally, I would not be doing it for my kids. I understand my parents were just saying they want us to be responsible in the home, no alcohol, but it had dire consequences for my younger sister. So she went to rehab.
4: Yes.
8: She drank a lot. She was dependent. Personally, I feel it's not something that I would want to introduce to my kids.
4: Yeah.
8: We were introduced around 10 just as a celebratory. But when I was around 16, 17, they would buy me alcohol.
4: Mm-hmm.
8: Personally, I just said no. They'll learn it somewhere else. It's not my job to teach them how to drink responsibly, because sometimes it doesn't work. Like,
4: yes,
8: that.
4: Indeed.
8: Yes.
4: Yeah. Mpumi, thank you. And you know, the importance of that call and all the other contributions we're getting is that you can generalize about things, as you know, I suppose inevitably I am. But at the same time, there are very, very particular versions of an experience that you can outline as either a good idea or a bad one. And there's so many other things going on at the same time. But yeah, I think it's a good debate, and we're well into it, and we'd love your thoughts and contributions. 011-883-0702 and 072-702-1702. 10 minutes to 4.
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23: 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Let's walk the talk.
4: Right, let's continue with what we've been doing over a couple of days, looking at what I think is, again, another very important and healthy debate in our society about the way money that is available to government for sports development is actually allocated. And there's no denying or avoiding the fact that this has very much been prompted by the fact that 31 million rand was spent taking quite a large number of people to the World Cup in 2026. I felt it was a debate we tried to have. We certainly had a little stab at it when the Department of Sports, Arts and Culture said they were going to give 20 million rand to introduce VAR to a football league that I think has a substantial amount of funding already. But what we've been doing over the last few days, we spoke about hockey, field hockey, women's hockey in particular, when we spoke to Untatile Zulu, who had publicized what she was having to put in as a player in order to go to the World Cup in Belgium next month. We had a conversation yesterday with Wesley Botten from The Citizen about the athletics under 20 team, whose participation in the World Champs, which I think are in Oregon in the United States, really one of the iconic places for track athletics, by the way. And their participation has been put at some kind of jeopardy because money they had expected, they had been told they'd be getting from sports, had not actually come through. So let's talk about a federation that, with a relatively small participation base, and I say that with complete respect, and not a huge amount of money necessarily, has produced some really shining Olympic gold moments, notably at the Olympics in London a couple of years back. Rowing South Africa has got some issues that they are also trying to deal with as they battle funding challenges. Ben Bernand is president of Rowing South Africa and joins us on the show. Very good afternoon to you, and thanks very much for your time. How much do you depend on government for funding, if at all? Good afternoon.
9: Good afternoon, John, and thanks for this opportunity. I like the way you started, and I like your show for the point of, yep, we've got to have this conversation and this discussion. So with regards to how much we rely on sort of the department or government in general, I am going to start off with that our step off, you know, point from a rowing perspective is we try to self-fund. You know,
4: yes.
9: We don't want reliance on other people. We don't want handouts. And I've got to position this as well. You know, we're very fortunate. We have now a decade-long relationship with RMB. We have one of the top five programs with the National Lottery, and that was both for delivery and for governance. We have affiliation fees, and then, yes, we have benefited from DSAC money and SASCOC money. So we try spread, so we're not dependent or reliant on anyone. But, yes, probably our biggest challenge, and I think as I hear the other sports, the biggest challenge is confidence and cadence.
4: Yes.
9: And you know, because as sports, we want to commit to these things. I very much like the other sports. We just had our under-23s return from Germany. And again, we are super proud. Eight athletes who went top six in the world.
4: Wow.
9: But, you know, the reason I was willing to take this call, I wouldn't be doing justice to our constituents and those parents, because we've got parents mortgaging their homes for the talented, disciplined, committed children to represent our country. And so it's we are thankful and grateful for what we get, but at the same time, the challenge is confidence and cadence, you know, predictability.
4: And I think part of this big debate is, to my mind at least, is to have a very clear sense of what it is that the Department of Sport, Arts and Culture is meant to do. Let's zone in on the sport part, but I suspect it applies to arts and culture as well. I mean, for example, the minister authorized, and the Parliamentary Portfolio Committee on Sport said, hang on a bit, this isn't in the budget, 85 million rand for the rights to stage a LIV golf event. Now, his argument in his defense, and it's a plausible one, is that, well, once we had that event, hundreds of millions of rand flowed into the country, tourists, etc., etc. Surely the question we should be asking, though, is that needs to be done by the country, but should it be done out of the budget for sport? Shouldn't the budget for sport be carefully defined as nurturing and developing sports all the way from grassroots to the elite level?
9: Again, a great topic. And I've got to be careful here. I don't want to pander one way or the other.
4: Yes.
9: But I am going to make a statement, having only been in this role for 2 years.
4: Okay.
9: I absolute sympathy for anyone in a leadership role in sports or in art and culture, and it's specific, and specifically when you need to make decisions about what to fund. You know, we live in a country, and you go, oh, I could do it better. It is challenging, but I absolutely agree with you, is being clear, having clear mandates, almost like a fund, to go, what is our mandate? What are we trying to achieve? And then there could be space to say, you know, we're going to invest in this. It's going to bring in revenue. I can use that revenue for arts and culture and other sports.
4: Right.
9: Absolutely. And that's why we sort of go, it's about good debate, getting different perspectives, but a clear vision. And again, I'm going to go and I'm going to drum this drum. It's that cadence, it's that confidence. So if we were clear, we're going to do Liz goal. We understand we're going to do it, and then what's the follow on from that? So again, our challenge is confidence to be able to move forward, and that's based on what he's committed to.
4: Yeah, and just finally, I mean, Los Angeles 2028, that's very much a shining light on a not-so-distant hill anymore. Are you on track for that? I don't know if you ask if rowers are on track. Are you in stroke for that? Because it's you can't get ready 4 months before. You've got to compete in other events. You've probably got to spend some time racing your rivals and checking them out. I mean, does the next 2 years look at least reasonably smooth water for you?
9: I wish I could say smooth horses, but smooth water. Sorry, it's a challenge, but we're fairly confident. Again, we try to be scientific, and you're 100% right. Anyone who thinks we can prepare for an Olympics a year before, 2 years before, I don't think it's been close enough to, high-performance systems. It realistically, you almost need to have an eight-year run at it. So we're planning for LA 2028.
4: Yes.
9: But, when I mentioned I'm the 23s now, we're looking at Brisbane. And that's also important for our country to understand and acknowledge, to develop world-class athletes who are going to represent us and make us proud, is an eight-year run.
4: Thank you so much. I mean, fascinating there from Ben Bernand, president of Rowing South Africa. He mentioned RMB, and congratulations to them. They've funded rowing, and rowing, I think, has delivered very successfully. He mentioned Lotto money, so well done to Lotto on putting money into a really good sports venture. Lotto's had some bad publicity, but this one seems to have worked well. 702 Drive, lots to talk about there. Give us your thoughts.
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17: The EFF approaches the Concord to appeal Ramaphosa impeachment decision. And is Andrea Johnson throwing her subordinates under the bus? Good afternoon, I'm Bali Lamini. We begin with news just in. The EFF is approaching the Constitutional Court to appeal a High Court interdict which stopped impeachment proceedings against President Cyril Ramaphosa. The party joins the African Transformation Movement, which has also approached the Apex Court to appeal Friday's ruling in the Western Cape High Court granting Ramaphosa's application to interdict the inquiry. The parties have challenged the High Court for blocking the inquiry from proceeding pending Ramaphosa's review application of the independent panel report that led to this inquiry. The Western Cape High Court ruling is facing another challenge as the parties continue their legal fight to have the impeachment inquiry against the president continue. Finance Minister Enoch Godongwana says the decision to release previously frozen municipal funding is aimed at protecting residents from disruptions to basic services. Earlier today, National Treasury confirmed it will release the remaining 7.1 billion rand in equitable share funding later this week. The money forms part of the July equitable share allocation that was initially withheld from 69 municipalities over serious financial failures. These include unpaid debt to Eskom as well as water boards, unfunded budgets, and irregular, fruitless, and wasteful expenditure. Godongwana says the money will be released even though many municipalities remain in breach of financial management laws.
3: The equitable share is an important source of funding for the basic services, particularly service provided for poor households. National Treasury must therefore balance its constitutional responsibility to enforce financial management requirements with the need to avoid communities carrying the immediate consequences of failure by municipality.
17: Former head of IDEC, Andrea Johnson, has been accused of trying to throw her subordinates under the bus over the unit's unexplained investigation into the SAPS political killings task team. KZN Police Commissioner Ntantam Kwanasi previously accused Johnson and IDEC of being part of a fight to disband the PKTT for ulterior motives. Johnson is currently testifying before the Madlanga Commission on IDEC's investigation into the PKTT. Tabiso Koba reports.
13: In April last year, as head of IDEC, Andrea Johnson signed off on a prosecution memo which authorized her investigators to probe the political killings task team. The basis of the investigation stemmed from a complaint laid by National Coloured Congress Member of Parliament Fadil Adams. However, in Adams' complaint, he never mentioned the PKTT, leading to Johnson being questioned what was the basis of her authorizing the investigation.
14: And the best person to answer would be the person who drew up this document and indicate the basis on which he lay for these documents.
15: No, I don't think that's right. No, that's not right. The best person to answer is the person that authorizes the summons. I think your investigators may well be entitled to put to you whatever they have gathered. You are the final decision maker.
13: The commission's evidence leaders say more IDEC officials are scheduled to testify this week. Tabiso Koba, Eyewitness News.
17: An officer has refused to identify the source of the information that led police to alleged hitman Musa Kekana in the trial of Vusumuziket Matlala and four others. Captain Alfred Sihobela has told the Johannesburg High Court disclosing the person's identity could put their life at risk. Sihobela is facing cross-examination as the defense probes the origin of the intelligence that led police to queue in Johannesburg where Kekana was arrested. Kekana is on trial alongside Matlala, his wife and two others, facing 25 charges linked to three separate attempted murder incidents. The defense repeatedly pressed Sihobela today to disclose whether the source was an informant or a police officer. Through an interpreter, Sihobela refused to comply.
19: With due respect, my lord, I won't be able to divulge my source's name because I'll be putting my source's life at.
17: And in Bosnia, a popular Catholic pilgrimage site has been vandalized and a nearby altar set alight. The vandalism at Apparition Hill comes days before tens of thousands are expected to gather at the shrine for an annual prayer gathering. Security camera footage published by local outlet Jabuka TV shows a man setting fire to the outdoor altar of the nearby St. James's Church. Some of the graffiti written in both Polish and English appear to attack people who communicate messages from the reputed apparitions known locally as visionaries. The Medjugorje Parish Office has confirmed that the planned event would still go ahead and that repairs are already underway. Gold is trading at $4,033.86 an ounce. The rand is at 16.75 to the dollar, 22.27 to the pound, 19.04 to the euro, and Brent crude oil is at $85.21 a barrel.
22: Leaving Sandton, heading towards the M1, we still have bumper-to-bumper traffic on Greyston Drive between Benmore and Catherine in the Joburg CBD. Travelling towards Booysen, slow-moving traffic on the M1 southbound between Killarney Benz and the Crown Interchange. Protea Glen Soweto, you can still expect some delays. This is N12 westbound between the R554 Abu Bakar Drive and the R558.
5: In your sport, Banyana Banyana under WAFCON pressure following defeat to Tanzania. Mamelodi Sundowns' opening Betway Premiership fixture against Marumo Gallants postponed. And Asaze Hela returns to Springbok women's squad for the historic tour to Fiji.
17: A partly cloudy Wednesday with isolated rain and showers expected in Gauteng tomorrow. Johannesburg dropping to overnight lows of 5 degrees, peaking at 17. Pretoria 7 and 20 and Vereeniging 3 and 18 degrees. The top story in EWN this hour, the EFF is approaching the Constitutional Court to appeal a High Court interdict which stopped impeachment proceedings against the President.
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4: 7:02 Drive, it's 7 minutes past four. Good to have you with us on the show. Coming up shortly, we're going to be taking a closer look at Innisfuss and what is spent in running the organization, particularly at its highest levels. This is prompted by news coming out today, a good piece on the News 24 site by Soyiso Maliti, saying that Finance Minister Enoch Godongwana has questioned, challenged, possibly even shot down Department of Higher Education and Training Minister Buti Manamela's proposed 5.5 million rand annual remuneration package for the administrator of NSFAS, Hlengani Mathebula. This follows on some other stories that have appeared again on the same platform and by the same journalist, raising questions about money that is to be allocated for consultants and for advisors to the administrator of Innisfuss. All of it is raising the larger question, is this the best and most cost-effective way of making sure that needy South African students who need financial aid to make their way through tertiary education, is Innisfuss the best and most cost-effective way of doing it? We'll chat about that to Professor Linda Mayer, visiting professor at the Nelson Mandela University, who's got some very strong views and, you know, just heads up, she believes there's another way of doing it and a much better way of doing it. Later in the show, we'll look at the question that has come up at the trial of Vusimuzi Matlala Musekekana and three others. This is the group of people in the dock facing 25 charges, including attempted murder and money laundering. And the question that's arisen there is, under what circumstances can police proceed with their actions without a warrant? It's very much front and center in a crucial part of the state's case. Ulrich Ruh, who is an expert on criminal law and managing director at Ulrich Ruh & Associates, will be joining us for his view at 10 minutes to 5. We've been having a very, very interesting debate, I think, about alcohol and whether there's a case to be made for introducing young people to alcohol in the home. A glass of beer, maybe a glass of champagne at Christmas was the one example given. Or is this, firstly, against the law and should simply remain as that, against the law and recognized and respected as such? Or is this a practical and realistic way of adults who are having some say in the life of younger people recognizing that alcohol is out there, temptation will be out there, and maybe the best thing to do is help them navigate it by, to some degree, bringing this home? Very interesting and important debate, and a lot of you have had some very, very interesting and in some instances very personal things to say about that, and thank you for that.
23: 702 WhatsApp John
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16: Hello, Daddy John. I think that alcohol and drinking thereof should start at home, because you remove the whole mystery and the whole you're doing the wrong thing as a teenager. My son's first alcoholic drink was given to him by me. My son's first club experience was given to him by me. I think it's a good idea to demystify things that could hurt us and actually talk about them openly in our homes. Thank you for a brilliant show. Bye. It's Linda.
0: Hi, John. There's research on alcohol that says that it's very damaging for the brain, even for adults. So yes, I understand like introducing your kids to it, but like I feel like 10, 11, 12 is like way too young, especially because of the impact it has on the brain. Even a small volume of alcohol, you know? So yeah, it's like, I don't know, it's like introducing your kids to weed. It's the same thing for me.
18: Hi, John. No, it's Manford, yeah. I'm 58 now. There are two things that I told myself I will never touch. Alcohol and nicotine, cigarettes. Anything that people smoke, no. Drinking, not at all. I have never touched those. My kids, currently, the other one is at university, the other one is working. They don't drink as well. I think they took it from me. I never say they should not drink. I just advise them that, guys, this is what happens to alcohol. This is what is caused by alcohol. This is what happens if you smoke. So they took it from me. So far, so good. I'm great. Thank you.
4: Yeah, thanks. Thanks for those wonderful suggestions. I'm very glad my parents didn't take me to my first club. I'm not sure how that would have gone. I think they took me to the local bowls club to play tennis or whatever it is. The Northcliffe Country Club, to be exactly precise. But yeah, my own experience... Friday night, we would celebrate Shabbat, the Sabbath. So there's always wine that was blessed and bread. And I think at a certain age, a glass was passed around and we'd all have a little sip of wine. And it kind of began from there. Also wine on one of the important holidays, Passover. So, yeah, that was my route into it, really. And who's to say it was the right way of doing it? Judith says she says in connection to the very interesting subject of alcohol and drinking it, alcohol comes in people, not bottles, and says 23 and a half years sober by the grace of God. Judy, thank you. Is congratulations even enough to say to somebody who's dealt with a problem and sustained that for so many years? I can't imagine what that takes, but yeah. Congratulations. I don't have other words. 14 minutes past four. When we come back, we'll take a closer look at NSFAS, but traffic first.
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4: 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If you don't, ask them for 500 Rand. Karabo Charlie, where are we having problems? I understand Protea Glen is a snag spot.
22: Yeah, the southwestern township heading into Protea Glen. John, you can expect about a 20-minute delay on the N17 westbound between the R554 Abu Bakr Drive and the R558. Still in Protea Glen, traffic sluggish. R559 Main Road opposite GOG Gardens. In the Joburg CBD, heading towards Booysen, slow-moving traffic. M1 South from Killarney Bends to the Crown Interchange, while in Kempton Park. Expect some delays on Modderfontein Road between Lorry and Parklands Drive. Edenville, also bumper-to-bumper traffic driving into Bedford View. That's the R24 westbound from Edenville Road to the Gilulis Interchange, while in Northcliffe, traffic remains a bit sluggish on Bayers Nordia between Judges and the N1. For the latest traffic updates, so you can also follow us on X at EWN Traffic.
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1: Lawyers for crime intelligence officer Dineo Mukwele say they are considering advising her to reject the provisional withdrawal of her fraud and corruption charges in favor of a permanent stay of prosecution. Mukwele was arrested along with seven other crime intelligence officers last year for allegedly conspiring to hire her to a senior position, which she allegedly wasn't qualified for. However, recent revelations at the Madlana Commission have shown the case was without merit and Mukwele was actually suitably qualified for the role.
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3: My name's Rob Olsen-Defeen. Today's been mind-blowing, actually. It was so amazing to see how many people turned up.

0: Jersey My Jersey. The 5 kilometer route walked straight past our front door. We put on an amazing show, which I hope people loved. But we are of these streets, and we could not have it a different way. I can see no good reason why Nando's would not join us again next year.
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4: 19 minutes past four. So a couple of stories on News 24 caught my eye. The first one by Soyiso Maliti, as I mentioned a little bit earlier. I'll read the first paragraph. Finance Minister Enoch Godongwana has shot down the Department of Higher Education and Training Minister Buti Manamela's proposed 5.5 million rand annual remuneration package for the National Student Financial Aid Scheme Administrator, Hlengani Matebula. There's been, as you know, a lot of turbulence and upheaval at NSFAS. And later in the piece, the story reads, Godongwana has proposed that the salary package be, quote, reconsidered and aligned, end quote, with the remuneration of previous administrators and with other NSFAS and university administrator appointments. And then a couple of days back, by the same journalist, Soyiso, he first of all reported that four consultants were going to be appointed. Four advisors to the administrator were going to be appointed, and they would be paid almost 2.5 million rand each per year. And then on top of that, after spending 222 million rand on consultants in the last financial year, there was a proposal to spend 185 million this year, 139 million the following year, and 145 the year after that, again on consultants. So add it all together, this is a lot of money at a time when people are asking questions as to whether NSFAS is in fact the best way of getting funds in a sustainable way that is absolutely has absolute integrity to disadvantage South Africans who need the support to get into the world of tertiary education and get out the other end with a degree. One person who has very strong views on this is my next guest. Professor Linda Mayer is the MD at Rosebank International and a visiting professor at Nelson Mandela University. Prof, a very good afternoon to you. You've said on other platforms that this is the wrong vehicle. Tell us why you say that. Good afternoon.
5: Good afternoon, John. Yes, absolutely, it is the wrong vehicle. And this obviously is premised on several reasons. The first is that we are already expending half of the Department of Higher Education and Training's budget to universities directly. So there is absolutely no reason why we have this middleman vehicle that has several deficiencies. The first being that they don't have an integrated ICT system, a technology platform, where they get the information from universities. So they are completely reliant on universities and act as a middleman. And you raise very important points.

0: around how the expenditure is happening. Now, when an institution such as NSFAS is spending 535 million between, you know, they plan between 2025 and 2029 on consultants, and they don't have the basics to run effectively. They're perpetually being put under administration because they can't manage themselves. And this guise of perpetually appointing administrators and consultants, what exactly are we saying? When we expend half the money to universities, they account for it absolutely fine. And then we have this vehicle that is seen by taxpayers every day as a complete waste of money. And if we didn't have this in the mix, we would be able to fund an additional 15,000 students directly through bursaries through the NSFAS system.
1: You talk about them not having an integrated ICT system. In other words, instead of being able to just go click, click and say, John Pullman is doing third year for the third time or whatever it is that's involved in making a decision, or this person keeps passing with flying colors, next, let's get them their money and on they go. If that were to be introduced, would you need some government agency, not like necessarily like NSFAS, but would you locate something, for example, within the Department of Higher Education that had some kind of overview on the spending as a whole, as opposed to a university which would only deal with their part of the allocation?
0: Absolutely, John. So there's no reason why a branch can't be created in the Department of Higher Education and Training, and we then have a deputy director general, a chief director, and directors that run with the same oversight that they currently use in the oversight of the other money that is expended to universities. So absolutely, I agree. I couldn't agree with you more. Oversight is important, but that we start having an integrated system that speaks to the realities and the context in which we currently are is very important for us to optimize efficiencies and cut out waste, because really this is at the crux of the matter.
1: The word consultants is wonderfully vague, and I'm quite sure in some instances it refers to people of excellence and integrity who actually add value. But is that not part of the problem, that there appears to be a whole cluster of people supporting an institution that already has, I think it's fair to say, fairly expensive senior executives?
0: Absolutely. And if we look at their track record, it has been one that has always relied on consultants, or it has always been in the system of reliance for universities to expend the money. So certainly when we speak about consultants and advisors, why are they there? How can an administrator, we are proposing, or the minister, and you know, I must say I had very high hopes for this minister, but these type of decisions really are laughable at best. Want to employ somebody that was a professor at a business school at 11 million rand over 24 months. That means that he'd be earning more than the actual minister and the director general of the department. Now, when we have this system where there's this proliferation of activities, when any logical interpretation would know that we have to have these efficiencies so that we pay people properly, and that systems work. But you can't have a system where the university has to tell you every month whether the money that must come to them, you know, what money must come to the student. They must verify it, and then you send it to the very university that then has to send it to the student. So really, this entire system, anybody with half a brain cell can see that this entire system is predicated on a process that is set up for failure.
1: Professor Linda Mayer, thank you. Visiting professor at Nelson Mandela University and also MD at Rosebank International. Give us your views on this. NSFAS always a subject of very interesting and important debate. Some people have been served very well by it and they've called in to say so. Other people have been deeply frustrated. And then there's a larger conversation about value for money. Now, just to say this, we did ask the Minister of Higher Education to come on the show through one of the spokespeople for the department. We got this message. Please note that this is an ongoing process. We can come and talk to you once it has been concluded. So we'll hopefully get Minister of Higher Education, Buti Manamela, on the show at some point to chat about this. 27 minutes past 4.
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1: Stephen Curtis at 29 minutes past four. The markets, please.
6: Good afternoon to you, John. Yeah, oil prices sort of holding steady. The JSE All Share down 0.22%, 109,871 points. Financials up 0.12%. Industrials up 0.33%. And resources down 1.72%. But a standout day for Canal Plus. They're up 9.39%. I think that's probably their biggest jump since they listed. They did release interim results yesterday. They showed that for the first time in a while, DStv has been able to increase its number of subscribers. Also, lots of actions in France. Now they're doing a lot more productions there and sort of trying to be the sort of non-American kind of competitor in the streaming business. I must just say, with the DStv figures, a lot of talk about whether or not that's because of the Football World Cup. I'm sure that was a factor, but just to say, there was another broadcaster where you could get the Football World Cup as well for free. So I don't know how big a factor that was, but a strong day for them. The Fashini Group up 4.37, AB InBev up 3%, and British American Tobacco up around 3% as well today. Boxer reporting their turnover for the 20 weeks to the 19th of July, growing by over 7%, like-for-like growth of 2.2%. That's lower than their turnover growth in the first half of the year. And their internal selling price inflation, I should say deflation, 1.9%. In other words, their prices dropped in price by 1.9%. But John, don't forget the stats. To say figures. I mean, rice, I think, was down by 13% in price. Maize meal is down. So that's one of the reasons. They opened 6 superstores. And last night on The Money Show, we talked about how many more liquor stores there are. They opened 6 superstores and 13 liquor stores. Kumba Iron Ore reported confirming its guidance of last week that its interim profits will be down by 41% for the 6 months to the end of June. So higher operating costs, freight costs up 47%. Also the impact of a big Transnet payout last year that flattered last year's results. They've been hit, though, by more costs and the stronger rand also having a bit of an impact. Energy shares down again. Tungela down 5.6. Sasol down 3.6. Implats down 3.24. And Glencore down 3.12. While Exxaro is down 2.88. And then platinum and gold miners down as well. And Boxer actually down 1.76. I think people concerned about the profit margin there. Not as good as they would like. In the US at the moment, We see kind of a bit of caution around AI stocks. Fitch saying that, you know, the possibility of some kind of correction in AI stocks would be a major global credit risk. I mean, that's always cheerful. The Dow Jones is up 0.73. The Nasdaq is down 1.21. And the S&P 500 is down 0.25%. The gold price, $4,030.27 an ounce. Platinum, $1,602.57. Brent crude, $87.14. So holding steady. The rand to the dollar just hasn't recovered since the surprise interest rate hold last week. 16.75 to the euro, 19.05 to the British pound, 22.28. On the Money Show tonight, peanut butter. Where else on the radio are you going to get it? Stephen Crotus, EWN Business.
1: Okay, looking forward to that one. 28 minutes now to 5, and Mbali Dlamini has the latest news for us.
5: Thanks, John. Good afternoon. Well, we begin with a story which contains some disturbing details this afternoon. A married couple from Paarl in the Western Cape has been handed 16 life sentences and an additional 12 years for the sexual exploitation of two 14-year-old girls. The Paarl Regional Court had found the husband and wife guilty of rape, human trafficking and sexual grooming. The couple has been added to the National Register for Sex Offenders. Camry Clark has more.
7: The Paarl Regional Court heard how the 42-year-old wife lured the girls with promises of financial support and accommodation in exchange for sexual acts with her 51-year-old husband. The exploited 14-year-olds were vulnerable and from troubled backgrounds. Their sexual groomers had also supplied them with alcohol before subjecting them to repeated abuse. In another matter related to sexual violence, the National Prosecuting Authority will oppose an appeal against life sentences handed to a man convicted of raping and murdering an 8-year-old child. Arthur Wheeler was handed down 2 life sentences last week, along with a further 18 years for the separate sexual assault and rape of a woman in 2005. Camry Clark, Eyewitness News.
5: The fallout from the Public Investment Corporation's controversial Lanseria Airport valuation has deepened, with Parliament now being told that the Auditor General's own external auditor is the same individual named in the disputed transaction. This development adds another layer to the ongoing scrutiny of the PIC, where the Lanseria valuation has already triggered forensic investigations, legal battles and governance concerns. Annelita Fandese has more.
8: Gary Katsonis, a partner at audit firm Crow, was named in adverse findings relating to the valuation of Lanseria Airport, which allegedly inflated the value of the asset by around 400%. The valuation forms part of the broader controversy surrounding the PIC's investment in the airport and has been central to recent governance disputes at the state asset manager. The Auditor General says it has disclosed the matter to Parliament's Standing Committee on the Auditor General and has implemented additional quality control measures to manage any potential conflict of interest. The matter also comes as suspended PIC Chief Executive Patrick Dlamini challenges his suspension in court, with the Lanseria deal remaining at the center of several investigations. Annelita Fandese, Eyewitness News.
5: And in India, Transport Minister Nitin Gadkari is suing Meta and other tech giants over what he described as defamatory social media posts. Gadkari is seeking $1.14 million in damages over posts linking him to the country's ethanol blending fuel program. It comes as government pushes ahead with its E20 biofuel strategy aimed at reducing its dependence on imported oil and lowering emissions. E20 petrol, a fuel containing 20% ethanol, has come under scrutiny after viral social media posts alleged that it harms engines and raises maintenance costs. Gadkari says content circulated online has falsely portrayed him as being personally responsible for the E20 policy. A partly cloudy Wednesday with isolated showers expected in Gauteng tomorrow. Lows of between 3 and 7 degrees and highs of between 17 and 20.
9: It involved traveling into Bedford View, bumper-to-bumper traffic, R24 westbound between Macro Store and the Gilulis interchange. While in Protea Glen, you can still expect about a 20-minute delay. N12 westbound from the R554 Abu Bakar Drive all the way to the R558. Claremont, Pretoria, traffic pressure on Bremer Street between the Dustport Tunnel and the R80.
5: The top story in EWN, a married couple from Paarl has been handed 16 life sentences and an additional 12 years for the sexual exploitation of two 14-year-old girls.
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14: Hi, John. So, while I know that it's the norm in other religions, besides Islam, for our children to be exposed to alcohol, unfortunately, being a community worker and being involved with drug rehabilitation, alcoholism, there's always that 10% that cannot handle alcohol. That yes, you might introduce it as a test to sort of say, here's the alcohol open, there's nothing mysterious about it. Medically or psychologically, that 10% gets hooked on alcohol and they become alcoholics, and it just damages, like the lady said, it does affect the brain. I mean, then it becomes out of hand, out of control, because it becomes a disease to some of them. So it has its pros and its cons, John.
15: Dumelantate, John, and the team. I hope one day we'll have a show where all these ministers or ministers that are actually doing what they need to do can come and tell us about their achievements. Because all these ministers, and it doesn't matter what department, these guys are failing and they're failing us. The one that is trying a little bit is the electricity one. Maybe he should show them or guide them on how things should be done. We can't have everything and every department failing. It's sad and it's very frustrating. It's very frustrating, honestly. Level Kruger.
1: Yeah, thank you. We do always invite the ministers to come on when we're engaging in issues of controversy in their departments. And as I said, as I shared with you, the Minister of Higher Education's team saying the matter is still in process. Once the process is complete, they will come on. It's 19 minutes to 5.
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1: Tolokelo, still lots of discussion and debate about Banyana Banyana's opening game at WAFCON.
5: Absolutely, John. And Desiree Ellis admits that they were too slow in their build-up as she tried to explain what happened in their 2-1 defeat to Tanzania. That's in their WAFCON Group B opener. It was a second consecutive tournament edition that South Africa failed to beat Tigwa Stars, who secured a first-ever competition win.
13: The game was slow. When we were in transition, instead of going forward, we went backwards. And in that way, they reorganized themselves. The way we conceded, I think we could have defended better on both occasions. But the chances we created, we should have at least have gotten a lot more shots on target, but also the shots on target either side of the goalkeeper's in the back of the net. So, you know, we were a bit wasteful in front of goal.
5: Zinedine Zidane has been appointed France head coach, and his first competitive fixture in charge will be a Nations League trip to Turkey on the 25th of September. He succeeds Didier Deschamps, who was Les Bleus' longest-serving manager, having spent 14 years in charge. For Italy, they've handed the reins to Roberto Mancini for a second time, as he's tasked with revitalizing the Azzurri, who missed out on the last three World Cups. The news comes after Paolo Maldini left his role as technical director. That follows the decision not to appoint Andrea Pirlo. He and advisor Leonardo quit just 16 days after the Italian Federation made the official announcement of their appointment. Over to the PSL, where Lebohile Mofokeng was the big winner at last night's annual awards, as he was named Footballer, Players Player and Young Player of the Season. The 21-year-old beat former Orlando Pirates teammate Oswin Apalis, as well as Mamelodi Sundowns midfielder Teboho Mokoena, to the most prestigious individual awards of the night. With the Betway Premiership set to kick off on Saturday, his former coach Adeslam Madu has discussed how the defending champions will approach the upcoming campaign without the services of the influential forward.
16: Rele was an important player for the club. If you can just see the data, his involvement in our chance creation, it was huge. But I believe it's important to find out the profile that maybe can take the lead. And we are not all the time speaking about individualities. It's important to speak about a collective. It's what we tried in Spain to work. Many combinations, a lot of different profile in the middle, trying to see. I think we can have a good answer this weekend.
5: And Novak Djokovic will team up with Irina Sabalenka for the US Open Mixed Doubles, while Jannik Sinner and Carlos Alcaraz have not entered the competition. The revamped competition takes place over 2 days and before the singles draw. That's in order to encourage top players to enter. Italian doubles specialist Sara Irina and Andrea Vavasora will defend their title that they won last year, which came with a $1 million winner's check. Tola Gelimganga, Eyewitness News Sport.
1: EWN Traffic. 16 minutes to 5. Let's just catch up with the very latest from what's happening on the roads. Edenvale, Karabo Charlie, what you got there?
9: Yeah, that's heading into Bedford View, leaving Edenvale. There's bumper-to-bumper traffic on the R24 westbound from Macro Store to the Kilulis interchange. While in Kempton Park, expect some delays on Modderfontein Road between Lorry and Parkland. In Protea Glen, Soweto, there's still that 20-minute delay on the N12 westbound from the R554 Abu Bakr Drive all the way to the R558 in Protea Glen. Traffic sluggish on the R559. That's Main Road opposite GOG Gardens. In the Joburg CBD, heading towards Boysen's, peak hour traffic on the M1 southbound from Killarney Benz to the Crown Interchange. While in Bryanston, traffic heavily backed up on the N1 southbound from Rivonia Road to Winnie Mandela Drive. Leaving Sandton, heading towards the M1, traffic congested on Catherine Street between West Street and Greyston. And finally, in Claremont, west of Pretoria, there's traffic pressure on Bremer Street between the Dustport Tunnel and the R80. If you come across any other traffic issues, kindly WhatsApp us on 072-702-1702.
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1: 702 Drive. I don't know if any of you have had to do shopping today or planning to shop tonight in places where there are supermarkets open. Maybe you had more shopping than you can deal with. As I must say, I did over the weekend. But we were chatting a little bit earlier about things that people do while you're waiting in a supermarket queue. I mean, a supermarket, I use that term loosely. It could be anywhere where there's a substantial queue. What is the thing that people do in the queue that irritates you the most? I don't particularly like having my legs repeatedly tapped by the trolley behind me. But it's fine. I mean, you know, I've never suffered severe injury. I know it's going to happen. So I can chill into it. But things in a supermarket queue that you do not like, Rifue Litsua, you're not in the queue now, but I'm sure you have memories.
18: Ooh-wee. Good afternoon, John, and to the rest of the 702 family. I hate a couple of things, John. I do not want to hear you breathe behind me. You know, there are people that are so close to you, you can actually feel they're breathing on your neck, or you can hear it, or they're chewing loudly. Right? Please don't do that. I mean, I feel like, you know, social distancing, I still practice social distancing. And another one is when, let's say they're next in the queue and then they forgot, let's say, whatever product. Oh, no, Sissy, I'm coming back. Can I just quickly go? And then they take forever. And then we are waiting patiently, John, and we can't really move because...
1: No, but surely you don't wait. You don't... I mean, if you're next, you must go... Ah. So then all the people behind the person...
18: Yes, we all wait.
1: And you, who want to...
18: We all wait.
9: Maybe they've already started ringing up...
18: Yes, they have.
1: Oh, I see. Yes. You know, that's... The one way to make sure that the person who is behind you is not going to breathe on your neck is to always be in front of someone who has a trolley. It does mean your legs will be tapped, but they're too far away to be able to chew in your ear.
18: Why don't I just start sneezing for fun? Achoo!
19: Sorry.
1: Order online.
18: I could do that.
1: How about you, Tolakele? I mean, is there anything that happens in supermarket queues that brings out the most irritable part of your normally calm self?
20: I don't like it when people are shopping as a group, whether it's two or three people, and then they're all just like standing in the same line and they're closing the aisle where the rest of us are supposed to go.
1: Yes.
20: And then when you're at the till and then a parent, because my mom used to do this all the time to me when I was a kid, when the parent leaves the child to be the one that stands in the line and they're all over the supermarket and people are like, can I go in next? I'm always going to say yes when I was a kid.
1: Yes,
20: because I'm like,
1: should.
20: I don't know where my mom is, but I'm just in this line to pass the time.
1: Yeah, but at least they asked. It shows how nice most people are. Karabo Charlie, you're in the line. What's annoying you?
9: Yeah, a few things, John. First of all, when you're in the line and then somebody comes and joins the line at the back of you and says, can you please save a spot for me? I'm just going to go get something. But then they take forever and they do their own groceries and other people come and take her space. And then when they come back, when that person comes back, you have to explain to that person, say, oh, no, this person was here. It's okay. I just don't like that. The other one is when a person comes with a full trolley. And then you can see the cashier is ringing and he's just staring at the cashier. And then at the end, when he's about to pay, that's when he's going to open his wallet and look for which card to pay with or open his phone and check which pay app he can use. And I'm like, dude, you could have done that like long time ago while they were ringing up. That annoys me.
20: So also, I found another one, John.
1: Yes.
20: When people don't bring the appropriate savings card, why must now I must wait for you to speak to the cashier and be like, please wait for that lady so she can pass me the card? No, when you walked into the store, you knew what store it was. Find your card and get the payments there and get it sorted.
1: Be prepared when you shop, especially if my colleagues are in front of you or anywhere near you in the queue, or even worse, if they're behind you. They do not like being made to. So it's like a relay race. You know, you don't get the baton standing still. So while they're ringing up, you're starting to go through your wallet. What annoys you in a supermarket queue, apart from the fact of being in a supermarket queue? Give us a ring on that. 011-883-0702 and 072-702-1702. 9 minutes now to 5.
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22: 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Let's walk the talk.
1: Right, let's focus on something that I think is of real interest that did come up today at the trial of Vusimuzi Matlala, Musa Kekana and three others. As you, I'm sure by now know, they face 25 charges, attempted murder, conspiracy to commit murder, money laundering amongst them. One of the issues that came up in the questioning of a member of the tactical response team, Captain Pimi Sihobela, was questions of whether they had a warrant to search Musa Kekana's home, and the argument offered as a counter by Captain Sihobela that there are certain circumstances and the law allows him to actually do a search without having a warrant. So how does all of this work? And it might be an issue that arises for you. You might find yourself in a roadblock, for example. Police want to search your car. Let's get an inside track on this and welcome to the show Ulrich Rue, who's founding and managing director of Ulrich Rue and Associates. Mr. Rue, welcome and thanks very much for your time. Before we bring it, you know, into the perhaps more everyday of some of the experiences our listeners might have had, in regard to the specific matter arriving at the Matlala and four others trial, is it quite common for police to say, look, we didn't have a warrant, but we had reasonable grounds to believe evidence might be destroyed, crimes could be in progress and so on, and therefore we felt entitled to act? Does the court normally accept that?
19: Hi, good afternoon, John. Thank you for having me. Yeah, so the test of whether police can enter premises without a search warrant is exactly as the witness testified today. If they have a reasonable suspicion that they will find incriminating evidence on the premises, and there is also a reasonable suspicion that that evidence will be destroyed should they not be granted access, in addition with, they must satisfy the court that a search warrant would have been granted and issued to them had they applied for it. In other words, had they had the time to do it, then a court or a magistrate would have granted that warrant. So that is the test. And yes, we see it quite often in court cases on a daily basis that police enter premises on that reasonable suspicion that they secure incriminating evidence, which is then later used during a trial, and that evidence is then accepted by a court on condition that the witness can prove to the court that they had the reasonable suspicion that it would have been destroyed if they weren't granted access, and that they would have been granted a warrant had they had the time to apply for it. So yes, it's quite common in court cases on a daily basis.
1: So once defense counsel has raised their concerns about this and the magistrate or judge has ruled, that's pretty much it. If they say you had reasonable grounds, Captain Sihobela, to go in, you can't then dispute the admissibility of anything they might have discovered? Or is it not a blanket and clear go-ahead as that?
19: No, it's not. It's dependent on the actual evidence that is obtained. What we see a lot of the time is that an application is brought to have a search warrant set aside. Now, that application can be brought either during the trial or prior to the trial in an interlocutory application. So if the defense feels that the search warrant or the search of the premises was unlawful and they have sufficient grounds to prove that it was unlawful, and that a court would not have granted the search warrant upon the application thereof, then you could very well see that search warrant is set aside either before the trial or during the trial. Again, it is quite common that we see that happening in court cases.
1: So let's take this away from trials capturing national attention and bring it perhaps to the more everyday experience that I'm sure many of our listeners have had or might have in the future. There could be a roadblock, for example, and police say they want to search your car. What does the law say about that? Just hoping we still
19: of a roadblock.
1: Sorry, we lost you for a second there. I wonder if you wouldn't mind starting the answer from the top. Please go ahead.
19: Yes, so in the instance of a roadblock, if the police who are conducting the roadblock have a reasonable suspicion that you have unlawful material in your car, and they set out the grounds for that, then there's very little that you can do to prevent them from searching your vehicle. The obvious answer is that You know, if you don't have anything incriminating in your vehicle, then you wouldn't mind them searching your vehicle. It does get a bit technical. So remember that the purpose of a search of a vehicle or premises is to gather evidence that can later be used during a trial.
1: Yes.
19: So what we see a lot of the time happen is that they do then conduct a search, they secure evidence, and that at a later stage, a ruling is either made whether that is admissible or inadmissible. But during a roadblock, when the police have a reasonable suspicion and they are within their rights to do it.
1: And could a reasonable suspicion be, I mean, I'm in a roadblock, I'm driving a white Corolla for the sake of argument. They could say, listen, there was a robbery, and they'll mention a neighborhood 4 kilometers away, and a white Corolla was seen in the area. I mean, can it be as vague as that? It could even be by way of a pretext, I would assume.
19: Yes, so, I mean, again, that would amount to reasonable suspicion or reasonable grounds as well. So,
1: yes.
19: In other words, you know, if something very valuable has been stolen in a house robbery and the police have a suspicion that it is contained in the boot of a vehicle that's in the area, then that would form sufficient grounds for them to search the boots of all the vehicles in that area that they pull over. So, again, you know, there's very little that a citizen can do to prevent that from happening on condition that
1: yes.
19: There is a reasonable grounds by the police and or a reasonable suspicion. Again, that evidence will be tested during trial when the evidence is actually presented in a court and in front of a presiding officer.
1: Thank you so much, Ulrich Rue, founder and managing director of Ulrich Rue and Associates. Maybe you've actually been in a situation like that where police have wanted to either search your premises, search your vehicle, or perhaps search your person. How did you deal with it? What explanation did they offer? Please, by all means, add a layer from your experience to the conversation we're having. We're talking about it because it came up in this very high-profile court case, and I'm sure it's going to come up again. 702 Drive.
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18: At what point would a business owner say it's now time to get certain type of insurances and cover?
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22: So people need to apply for leave. 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And then you should probably start to re-look at your risks and the things that you have that should be insured. 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
18: Yeah.
22: These people are passionate about their business and they don't think about their risks often. Mm. And that's why it's so important for them to now listen and heed a bit of advice and see if they can't manage their risks a little bit better.
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0: 7:02 afternoons
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18: EFF approaches Concord to appeal Ramaphosa impeachment decision and Treasury to release frozen municipal funding this week.
5: Good afternoon, I'm Bali Dlamini. The EFF is approaching the Constitutional Court to appeal a High Court interdict which stopped impeachment proceedings against President Cyril Ramaphosa. The party joins the African Transformation Movement, which has also approached the Apex Court to appeal Friday's ruling by the Western Cape High Court, granting Ramaphosa's application to interdict the inquiry. The parties have challenged the High Court for blocking the inquiry from proceeding, pending Ramaphosa's review application of the independent panel report that led to this inquiry. Babalu Ndenze reports.
2: The Western Cape High Court ruling is facing another challenge as parties continue their legal fight to have the impeachment inquiry against President Ramaphosa continue. The EFF's direct approach to the Crown Court comes a few days after the ATM's Vuyo Zungula approached the same court to seek clarity and appeal the earlier interim interdict. The ATM said the interim interdict is appealable because the Constitutional Court granted an appeal of an interdict regarding the Gauteng e-tolls back in 2012. The EFF has confirmed to EWN that it is appealing the High Court interdict just a day before the Section 89 Committee's scheduled meeting tomorrow. The MK party has not yet indicated whether it will also appeal, but the party says it is receiving legal advice on the ruling. Babalu Ndenze, Eyewitness News.
5: The relationship between the Investigative Directorate Against Corruption and controversial Member of Parliament Fadil Adams has come under the spotlight at the Madlanga Commission. It's emerged that in May last year, IDEC officials sent a summons to the SAPS's Political Killings Task Team demanding the names and records of the police officers that arrested the politician from the National Coloured Congress Party. Former head of IDEC, Andrea Johnson, has told the Madlanga Commission today that the summons was sent without her knowledge. Tabiso Koba reports.
3: National Coloured Congress Member of Parliament Fadil Adams is the one who laid the complaints which kick-started IDEC's investigation into senior crime intelligence officers. In May this year, members of the SAP's Political Killings Task Team travelled from Durban to Cape Town to arrest Adams on charges of fraud and defeating the ends of justice. A document before the Madlaya Commission shows a few days after Adams' arrest, IDEC officials sent summons to SAPs requesting the names of the PKTT members who effected the arrest, the cost of the trip, their travel documents and other related documents. Andrea Johnson, who was head of IDEC at the time, says she wasn't aware of this.
4: I cannot see the relevance of why we would ask who traveled. A different conversation chair might have been if one wrote to the national commissioner indicating this is a witness, we would like to know what charges he faces, something like that, a very generalized, because we want them to know he's our witness, they have taken him. But other than that, I can't legitimate this because I don't know why this happened.
3: The summons were signed by IDEC Deputy Head Santos Manilal and Senior IDEC Investigator Brian Padiachi. Tabiso Koba, Eyewitness News.
5: Finance Minister Enoch Godongwana says the decision to release previously frozen municipal funding is aimed at protecting residents from disruptions to basic services. Earlier today, National Treasury confirmed it will release the remaining 7.1 billion rand in equitable share funding later this week. The money forms part of the July equitable share allocation that was initially withheld from 69 municipalities over serious financial failures. Godongwana says the money will be released even though many municipalities remain in breach of financial management laws.
6: The equitable share is an important source of funding for the basic services, particularly service provided for poor households. National Treasury must therefore balance its constitutional responsibility to enforce financial management requirements with the need to avoid communities carrying the immediate consequences of failure by municipality.
5: Lawyers for former Defence Minister Nosivuyo Mapisa-Nqakula have pointed out inconsistencies in the version given by the main complainant in her corruption case. Defence Force contractor Nombasa Ntshondwa Ndlovu is the second witness testifying against Mapisa-Nqakula. She claims the former minister solicited 4.5 million rand between 2016 and 2019, and she ultimately paid her 2.1 million rand in bribes. Ntshondwa Ndlovu is the sole director of Umkhombe Marine, a company that has received tenders from the Defense Department since 2013. Khomotso Modise reports from the Pretoria High Court.
7: Deputy Defence Minister Bantu Olumisa is the main complainant in this case, as Nomba Sanzondwa Ndlovu confided in him about the alleged payments she had been making to former Defence Minister Nosiviyo Mapisa Ngakula. One of the apparent inconsistencies pointed out by Mapisa Ngakula's lawyer, Siyabulela Maphoma, is that in his letter to Parliament, Olumisa mentioned a 200,000 rand bribe, but that was not mentioned by Nzondwa Ndlovu during her testimony. He says one of them must be lying. Advocate Maphoma has also pointed out that Nzondwa Ndlovu testified about Mapisa Ngakula allegedly soliciting a 2 million rand bribe to secure a promotion for her husband, a senior military doctor, Noel Ndlovu. He's asked why she did not tell Olumisa about this, but she says she did not think he needed to know this. Khomozo Modise, Eyewitness News at the Pretoria High Court.
5: Gold is trading at $4,033.89 an ounce. The rand is at 16.75 to the dollar, 22.27 to the pound, 19.03 to the euro, and Brent crude oil is at $84.98 a barrel.
9: City of Tshwane, traffic pressure in Claremont on Bremer Street between the Dustport Tunnel and the R80, while in Queenswood, still in Pretoria, expect some delays on Gordon Road between Stanza Bopape and Nico Smith. And in Edenvale, travelling towards Bedford View, bumper-to-bumper traffic, R24 westbound between Macro Store and the Kilulis Interchange.
8: In your sport, Desiree Ellis says Banyana Banyana's WEFCON group game against Ivory Coast is now a final. Danica Fenka breaks her second African record at the Commonwealth Games. And Justin Greaves sets a new bowling record with 5-wicket maiden.
5: A partly cloudy Wednesday with isolated showers expected for Gauteng tomorrow. Johannesburg dropping to overnight lows of 5 degrees, peaking at 17. Pretoria 7 and 20 and Vereeniging 3 and 18 degrees. The top story in EWN this hour. The EFF is approaching the Constitutional Court to appeal a High Court interdict which stopped impeachment proceedings against the President.
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1: 702 Drive, it's good to have you with us on the show. It is 8 minutes past five on this Tuesday. Hope you've had a decent day. Hope your week is going well. We're going to be talking about Treasury and the fact that in regard to 69 municipalities a little while back, they decided to withhold certain tranches of money that were meant to come from National Treasury. They held a press conference today and said that by the end of July, that money that had been held back will now be paid out. Did they blink too soon? And have they accepted assurances from municipalities that have probably offered assurances before that they will fix things up, run things better, look after public money properly, even if they haven't always shown the best track record in that regard in the past? We'll put that question and some more besides to my guest, Ukhala Letsingharikwe, who is a Deputy Director General at Treasury, responsible for intergovernmental relations. Very important conversation, very interesting one, that's coming up in about 5 minutes' time. Later in the show, we'll play you some music, but most importantly, you'll play us some music. Well, you'll send us your suggestions, we'll dig out those songs, and we'll make your musical choices part of a thread that I'll tell you about in just a moment. A lot of you are commenting on the question we asked you a little bit earlier. What is it in those supermarket queues that really makes you mad? Apart from just being in the queue, that is. Let's hear a few of your thoughts. They come to us on 072-702-1702.
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11: Good afternoon, John and the team. Well, for me, at malls, if there's one thing I don't like, it's children who cry and then spill things, break things, and the parent does nothing. Like, I wish I could take over. Like, can you borrow me your child and discipline your child? I'm not saying beat your child, but then do something about the situation.
12: Hi, John and listeners. For me, what irritates me is when you look for the shortest queue to go and pay. You in the queue to pay. And there's someone with one item in front of you, only to find that in the queue next to you, the mom or dad is with a huge trolley and they're trying to see which queue goes quicker. So if your queue goes quicker, they come with a big trolley in front of you. So never mind that you chose the queue because it was the shortest. Annoying.
13: John, what irritated me is your product, you are in front of me, your product has been being scanned. And then you go back to the shelf. You go back to the shelf to add more stuff and come back again in front of me. Oh, I just feel like kicking on my weight.
14: Hi, Dr. John and your team. Yeah, your colleagues. Tough crowd, hey? I think especially because I am guilty of a few of those annoyances that they mentioned. I will ask you to hold a spot whilst I quickly go grab something in the aisles. I will take out my payment only when I'm done ringing up the items. Because you know what? When I go to the supermarket, the only thing is I am focused on the prices. I know the price of every single item so that I am alert when things are being rang up. So don't tell me I now have to prepare payment. No, let me first make sure the payment is correct. Then I will take out my payment card. Then I will take out my smart shopper or whatever needs to be taken out. So calm down, guys. Chillax.
1: Yeah, and you know, if you are worried about being in a queue with any of my colleagues, please watch us on YouTube because then you can know what they like. Get a screenshot, and if you see Karabo Tolekele in the queue, maybe pick a different line and just hope that somebody doesn't come in front of you with a very full trolley. YouTube, you get us, 702 Drive Live. John Perlman, type in those words on the YouTube platform and you will get us live and in full color, even if the colors are a little muted on some days. Brenda says, I hate it when people ask to use my loyalty card and then pass rude remarks when I refuse. Uncle Stim says, when a customer reaches the till and leaves some items behind because they don't have enough cash. I must say, I always feel very sorry for people who are in that situation. I have a measure of sympathy. I'm trying to be calmer, actually, in supermarket queues myself. 13 minutes past 5.
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1: Okay, so I said we're going to play some music, and the theme we've picked for today is when someone breaks up with you, what is the best song to send them? Now, it could depend on your mood. You might be heartbroken, in which you want to send them a song telling them how heartbroken you are. You may be madder than a snake. You may be deeply resentful about the circumstances, or you may be thinking, well, I'm actually quite pleased they broke up with me because I'm feeling pretty liberated now that I'm not in a relationship that, with hindsight, probably wasn't the best for me. So we're not going to tell you how you should feel. Just tell us the song, and that'll tell us how you feel. And I look forward to those on 072-702-1702. We'll get into that at about 20 minutes to 6. Right now it's 14 past 5.

0: Yeah, Kelly Clarkson doesn't seem to mind a bit. Since you've been gone, now I can breathe, or some sentiment similar. That's one way of telling him. It's 5:15.
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0: 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Clermont, busy. Karabochali.
2: Yeah, that's west of Pretoria. Traffic pressure on Bremer Street between the Dustbot Tunnel and the R80. Ekurhuleni, bumper-to-bumper traffic heading into Bedford View. That's in Edenvale. R24 westbound between Macro Store and the Gilulis Interchange. Kempton Park, you can still expect some delays on Modderfontein Road between Laurie and Parkland Drive. While in Protea Glen, Soweto, you can still expect about a 20-minute delay. N12 westbound from the R554 Abu Bakr Drive all the way to the R558. Still in Protea Glen, traffic remains sluggish on the R559 main road opposite GOG Gardens, and driving through the Joburg CBD, peak hour traffic on the M1 southbound from Kilani Benz to the Crown Interchange. For the latest traffic updates, you can also follow us on X at EWN Traffic.
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3: 19 past five. Well, a big story earlier this month, or in fact, it might have been at the end of last month, was a decision by National Treasury that money that they were going to be giving to local municipalities, I think there were 69 of them all in all that had their funding withheld, was not going to be paid across because they were non-compliant in various ways that would have indicated that they were on the right track to in some way instill fiscal discipline. Today, a joint media briefing held involving Finance Minister Enoch Godongwana, but also Minister of Cooperative Governance and Traditional Affairs Velenkosini Hlabisa. And they made the announcement that by the end of July, which is in a couple of days' time, Friday, I think it is, they would be handing over the rest of the money that was owed, but warned that continued non-compliance would be met with continued action from Treasury. So let's review what's been achieved and let's take a look at what might happen next. And welcome to 702 Drive, Ukhala Letsingharikwe, who is joining us from Treasury, where she is Deputy Director General responsible for intergovernmental relations. Ms. Harikwe, welcome and thanks very much for giving us your time. How did you decide which municipalities should now get their full tranche? And I don't know if any are still going to be kept on terms and may not get the full amount, but give us a sense of your thinking as you made decisions. Good afternoon to you.
4: Good afternoon, John, and thank you for having me. So as you rightly said, we withheld the money for 69 municipalities. And I think since that time, every week on a Thursday, we've been releasing some money. So to date, we've released, for example, for 20 municipalities of the 69 have received full allocation due to them because they've met the conditions. And some of them are just to, for example, promise that they will in future commit, not just promise, commit that the future administrations that they'll always table a funded budget. Some of them are to have a payment agreement with pension funds that they owed money of the workers.
3: Right.
4: Yes, and others, Eskom and water boards and so on. So they were to have a payment agreement, come in with it, and then once you come with the payment agreement, we'll give you a portion to go pay what you have agreed with this particular creditor. And then once you come back, you show that you have met all the conditions, you get your full amount. So 20 of that got a full amount.
3: Yes.
4: And 21 of the 69 received partial release of their funding.
3: Yeah.
4: So remember, this process is a legislative process, and it does have role players like Parliament. So the Constitution requires that within 30 days, Parliament must either approve for National Treasury to continue with the withholding. So we're released.
3: No, please finish the thought, and then I'll come in with my next question.
4: Okay, so we're releasing for essentially the 21 that have received partial, as well as the 28 that did not receive anything. So we're releasing essentially for 49, but 21
3: yes,
4: they received something before, 28 they never received anything. So we're releasing because legislatively we need to release if we have not received at that particular time approval to say you can continue for up to 120 days.

0: So, so can I come in and just ask you this? I mean, it seems to me from what you're saying, Ms. Kgarikwe, that it's a mix. On the one hand, there are commitments that people make and they say, we promise to do this thing better than we've done it before. So you've got that on the one hand. Then you've got something that is actually verifiable, which would be presumably proof of payment, saying that you've put money into a pension fund or settled part of a debt, for example, to Eskom. They seem to me to be very different. The one is measurable. The other is nice to hear. But I would think that history and past performances told us that those promises may be meaningless.
1: Yes, they might be meaningless. We agree. But remember now, what has been, because in terms of the unfunded budget, we're relating to the adjustment budget that they tabled in February that was unfunded. So that is coming. It's not like it's a once-off event that passed there and you can just promise. And recall that they had now tabled the main budget that they are implementing now from 1 July, and we're assessing right now as we speak together with the provincial treasuries in terms of the budgets that municipalities are implementing now. Obviously they are funded or they're unfunded. So there are other opportunities to withhold the money, like in December and in March again, because they get three tranches in a year. So it's not like you would promise and just say, I can continue with my life. We'll be monitoring.
0: Yeah, I mean, as you do the monitoring and with your vast experience of you and your team, Ms. Kgarikwe, I mean, how much of the problem is due to incompetence? People who are in positions running municipalities when they don't really have the requisite skills, and how much of it is due to the fact that problems have piled up to such a height that even with the best intentions and a fair amount of skill, people can't get out from underneath them, that the problems are everywhere. The water pipes are leaking, money's owed to Eskom, workers are threatening to go on strike. I'm sure I'm telling you things that you already know, but how much of it is actually saying, you know what, John is not capable, you need to replace him, and how much of it is saying, wow, I'm not sure they're ever going to be able to solve this?
1: So remember, in from the 257 municipalities, we do have like rural municipalities. Then we've got urban, semi-urban, and all of that. So what we have realized is that it's not a matter of, because people would argue maybe rural municipality doesn't have capacity. Therefore, like you rightly say, they're bound to have these problems. But we have a list of municipalities that were not part of the 69 that are in the same categories of the ones that were withheld for. So therefore, the view that it's just a matter of people doing the right things that are required to do by law, and we don't think it's something that is insurmountable what they need to do. It can be done by a small municipality somewhere, let's say in Limpopo, in Eastern Cape. So there are a number of good stories, you know, just that sometimes you don't have much time to talk about them. Small municipalities are doing well with the little that they have. They don't have the revenue base, but yet they've made sure that with the little that we have, we pay all our creditors, we pay the pensions over, make sure that we don't spend what we don't have, because some of it is just spending what you don't have. That's a bad behavior that people, you can change from that.
0: Thank you so much. Ukhalalet Singh Kgarikwe joins us from National Treasury, where she is Deputy Director General responsible for intergovernmental relations. So money was withheld. Money has been slowly paid back. By Friday, everyone will get the tranche that was withheld. And let's hope that the medicine, even if it had a bitter taste, is actually starting to do some healing. It's a very interesting story to track. And I'm curious to follow up what she said. There are small rural municipalities who run things very well. We'll see if we can get a couple of them on, find out why they're able to do what so many others are unable to do, including some highly well-funded metros. More on that in the shows to come.
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5: 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I'm the Executive Deputy Mayor and a member of the Mayoral Committee for Finance in the City of Joburg. 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It is important to have partnerships with civil society, partnerships that matter. And this is one of them. One thing I loved, the social cohesion. Nation building is what we're talking about. It was just a beautiful day.
4: Thank you to all our partners who showed that great things happen when Joburg comes together for the 702 Jozi My Jozi Walk the Talk, hosted by the City of Johannesburg.
0: EWN Business. Interesting day in which oil prices seem to go down, the markets, well, what did they do? Let's find out. Here's Stephen Curtis.
6: Afternoon, John. Unfortunately, they followed oil prices. The JSE All Share down 0.19%, 109,904 points at the end of the day. Financials up 0.27, industrials up 0.69, resources down 1.88. Now, look, gold and platinum are weaker. Brent crude is kind of roughly where it's been. It's better than it's been, let's put it like this. I think the talk of the day, probably canola plus. They're up 9% on the day. Now, they said yesterday that they had a very good six-month period. They've been able to increase their subscribers in Africa, and as a result, their share price up very, very strongly as a result of that. GRP is up 4.37, Rainet's up nearly 4, Old Mutual's up 3.64, and AB InBev is up 3.5. Interesting, the Fashini Group up 3.5 as well. Energy stocks down though. Thungela down 5.4, Glencore down nearly 3, Sasol down nearly 3.2, Exxaro down 2.5%. And then platinum and gold miners down 2 on the day. News from Boxer, their turnover in the 20 weeks of the 19th of July growing by over 7%, like for like growth of 2.2%. Their internal selling prices dropped by 1.9%, so their deflation. A lot of foods are in deflationary territory at the moment, rice, maize meal, things like that. But essentially they say that their turnover did not grow as quickly as it did in the same period last year. Kumba Iron Ore also confirming their guidance of last week. Interim profits down by 41% for the 6 months to the end of June. They've been hit by higher costs, freight costs of 47%, a stronger rand as well, and that's had a big impact. Also that payout from Transnet having an impact on the comparison with this year's. That payout was last year. And then the NASDAQ lower today. So lots of concerns again about AI, John. And in fact, we see Fitch issuing a sort of warning saying in their review, saying, look, we think that valuations may pose a risk, a credit risk to the economy. Too much money going into them, not enough money coming out of them. which I suppose is one thing you could say quite sensibly about AI. The Dow Jones is up 0.76, the Nasdaq is down 0.7, the S&P 500 is down 0.06% on the day. The gold price, $4,028.45, platinum, $1,608, Brent crude, $86.69, the rand to the dollar, 16.70, to the euro, 19.03, to the British pound, 22.22. On the Money Show tonight, John, I mean, outrage across the country at the fact that the International Trade Administration Commission has increased the tariffs on peanut butter. I mean, Karabo, who's sitting next to me, can't contain himself. He's so angry. Karabo?
7: Livid.
6: Livid. And Paul, furious. John, your view?
0: I'm weighing it up.
6: You're weighing it up? Yeah. It's peanut butter, John.
0: Okay.
6: Yeah. Okay, anyway.
0: I'm not going to go nuts.
6: We'll ask Ayabonga Trawe at ITAC, who put too much peanut butter in his samis. Also tonight, the CEO at Kumba Iron Ore. We'll also talk about what you've just been talking about with the National Treasury. We'll get a view from Melani Khaleni on the decision by the finance minister to pay out that money to national councils, to councils around the country. I prefer crunchy peanut butter, in case you're interested. Stephen Curtis, EWN Business.
0: Thanks, Stephen. We'll start a fund. Let's find out what's happening in the news with Mbali Dlamini. Good afternoon to you.
8: Thanks, John. Good afternoon. Two parties have intervened to join Public Investment Corporation CEO Patrick Dlamini's urgent application challenging his suspension. The applicants argue they have an interest in the matter because they want to ensure the governance of the PIC, which manages public servants' pension funds, is properly scrutinized. Dlamini, who was placed on precautionary suspension earlier this month following a whistleblower complaint, is asking the court to declare his suspension unlawful. Annalita Fandese reports.
9: Patrick Dlamini's counsel argues neither applicant, Mr. Noche, and people of Joburg has a direct substantial legal interest in the dispute. Counsel adds that neither applicant has presented evidence relating to the merits of Dlamini's suspension. Dlamini's lawyers also argued that although the PIC board filed a notice of intention to oppose the application, it has not filed affidavits explaining or defending the suspension, meaning the challenge remains effectively unopposed on its merits. Meanwhile, the court is proceeding with Dlamini's challenge to have his suspension declared unlawful. Annelita Fandese, Eyewitness News.
8: The Department of Water and Sanitation says dam levels in the Western Cape continue to improve. The city of Cape Town's dams are just over 83%. Several catchment areas across the province are also showing improvement. Camry Clark has the details.
10: New data from the Water and Sanitation Department shows dam levels in the Western Cape have increased from 79.2% to 79.4%. Tiavata's Kloof Dam, the largest dam in Cape Town's water supply system, increased from 77% to 78%. Clan William Dam near Cedarburg is now 96% full. That's a 2% increase up from last week. Steenbrus Upper Dam, Wimmershoek Dam near Paarl, and dams in the Gouritz and Olifantsdoorn catchments are all at or above 100%. In the Garden Route, the Akkerkloof Dam in Knysna has improved to 48% capacity after the town declared a state of disaster in January when levels dropped to 15%. Western Cape Provincial Head Ntombizanele Bila Mupariwa says the continued improvement in dam levels is encouraging for water security in the province, but residents are still encouraged to use water responsibly. Camry Clark, Eyewitness News.
8: And an Australian-based drug trafficker has been sentenced to life in prison. Kazem Hamed was deported from Australia to Iraq in 2023, where he was arrested in January this year in response to an official request from Australia. He is linked to transnational organized crime gangs involved in drug trafficking, money laundering, murder, and kidnapping, amongst other crimes. Hamed's sentence includes the confiscation of his movable and immovable assets in accordance with the law. A partly cloudy Wednesday with isolated showers expected in Gauteng tomorrow. Lows of between 3 and 7 degrees and highs of between 17 and 20.
7: Leaving Boksburg, heading towards OR Tambo International Airport, there's an accident scene in Kempton Park on the R24 eastbound near the R21 merge, causing huge delays from Edenvale Road. Still in the Ekurhuleni, Edenvale, bumper-to-bumper traffic, this time heading into Bedford View. That's the R24 westbound from Macro Store to the Kilulis interchange. And finally, Protea Glen, you can still expect about a 20-minute delay. N12 westbound between the R554 Abu Bakr Drive and the R558.
8: A top story in EWN. Two parties have intervened to join Public Investment Corporation CEO Patrick Dlamini's urgent application, challenging his suspension.
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13: Reports from Zimbabwe suggest some poultry farmers are allegedly feeding antiretroviral medicines to chickens. These are the ARVs that are meant for HIV treatment. This is in the belief that the drugs help the birds grow faster and survive disease. Dr. Bester, say it isn't true.
14: I wish I could. I believe these farmers are desperate. They hope it helps to keep their chickens healthy and their profits a bit more.
13: Does it work?
14: No, it's a complete myth.
13: How likely could we see the development of some disease develop from all of this?
14: These survivor strains, they mutate, and that's what we now call superbugs. They will stay on the meat because they contaminate the meat often during the slaughtering process and basically find themselves through our kitchens and cause infections that basically cannot be cured anymore by normal medicine.
12: Bongani Bingwa, 6 to 9
11: on 702.
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17: Good afternoon, John and the team. What annoys me, particularly in supermarkets, is when people get to the pay point or to the till point, and now they need to transfer money from one account to the other on their cell phone, the banking app or anything, because it then holds up the line or the queue. Yeah, so that's my worst nightmare, where people want to transfer money. Maybe they've got insufficient funds on another. They want to transfer from an account with money. But I think before you go to the supermarket, you check if you've got enough money on that particular account, to avoid holding up the queues. This is Papa from Tembisa.
18: Good afternoon, John and the listeners. The one thing that really irritates me while waiting on the supermarket line is the social distancing, like Tolagel was saying. I mean, I don't understand why people want to, cuddle up next to you while you're standing in line. And on that note, I would like to really applaud the SARS for having this ticket system, along with clicks as well. And so this system, I wish, could be copied by our major supermarket outlet, where you are issued with a ticket and you are free to then come and pay once it is your turn. Tandanani Boxberg.
19: Good afternoon, John. What irritates me in a supermarket, it's These people who go in, they buy, for example, a packet of potato chips. They open it before paying. They start munching on the potato chips, and then they go and pay for an empty packet. For me, that's stealing. I always tell my children that I want to open a supermarket one day just to deal with such people. Kavalan, Pretoria.
0: Yeah, my understanding is they munch through the packet of chips, but then they put the bag down, they scan it, and the chips go on the bill. But I've never watched it too closely. And yeah, to say that you'd open your own supermarket so you can deal with people like that, maybe just say something like, hey, pay for those chips, my friend. That maybe would be quicker. Of course, there are other benefits to opening a supermarket. Thank you for those. 17 minutes to 6, sports time.
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0: Tolakele, Desiree Ellis looking ahead to the next game.
20: Absolutely, and she believes that clash against Ivory Coast will be like a final as Banyana go in search of a win that will keep alive their WAFCON title hopes. They opened their Group B campaign with a 2-1 loss to Tanzania, who secured their first ever victory in the competition. And a lot is on the line for South Africa going into their second pool game as a tournament semi-finalist secure qualification for next year's FIFA World Cup.
21: Another physical team from West Africa. Positives that you can take out of it, you know, is creating many opportunities. You know, that's a plus for us. In the second half, we were better on the ball, but we know how good we can be on the ball. And we have to be at our absolute best. And I think defensively, some screws that we can tighten there, because the way we conceded, you know, we could have done better in both situations. So one from a transition, better in those situations. So that's what we need to do better.
20: Orlando Pirates head coach Abdeslam Wadu says he's happy and ready to go again as the Buccaneers look to defend their Betway Premiership title. His long-term future had come under scrutiny after he admitted to being fatigued on the last day of last season, having guided the Ghosts to their first championship triumph in 14 years. They'll kick off their 2026-27 season with a league clash against promoted Milford at the London Amstel Arena on Saturday.
22: It was just the feeling that they had at that moment. They had the time to rest, challenge the things that we have built with the players, the relationship with the players, the ambition to try again this season, maybe to go a little bit higher, is a fantastic challenge. The values of the club, the values of the management, the values of the players, the professionalism of all the people who are working in Pirate.
20: At the Commonwealth Games, Danica Fenka broke her second African record as she touched the wall at 28.78 seconds in the women's 50-meter freestyle heats in the Paris swimming. In the men's 100-meter backstroke heats, Peter Kutsia won his in 54.12 seconds to progress to the semifinals as the third fastest. While Team South Africa cruised to a 78-30 win over Northern Ireland in the netball to temporarily move top of their pool, but it's Thursday's match against England that will decide their semifinal fate. And switching to cricket, where West Indies all-rounder Justin Greaves has made test history after he became the first bowler in the recorded era to take wickets in 5 consecutive maiden overs. He achieved the feat during the test against Pakistan, where he returned figures of 5 for 27. That's on the third day to help swing the World Test Championship contest in the host's favour. Greaves surpasses the previous record of 4 consecutive wicket maidens that was set by Stuart Broad against South Africa in 2016. Tolakele Mganga, Eyewitness News Sport.
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0: Okay, let's find out what's happening out on the roads at 14 minutes to 6. We're busy in quite a few parts of Gauteng. Karabochali will guide you through all the trouble spots.
7: Let me start in Ekurhuleni, John, where if you're leaving Germiston, Bedford View, heading towards Or Tambo International Airport, avoid the R24 eastbound. There's an accident scene near the R21 merge. That's in the Kempton Park area. And this is causing heavy delays, actually huge delays, all the way from Edenvale Road. Still in Edenvale, bumper-to-bumper traffic on the R24 westbound from Edenvale Road to the Gilulis interchange. While in the south, Protea Glen, you can still expect about a 20-minute delay. N12 westbound from the R554 Abu Bakr Drive all the way to the R558. Traffic also sluggish in Protea Glen on the R559 main road opposite GOG Gardens. Four ways, expect some delays on Winnie Mandela Drive or between Witkoppen and Broadacres Drive. In the Joburg CBD, there's still slow-moving traffic. M1 south from Kilani Benz to the Crown Interchange. And in Pretoria, Claremont, traffic pressure on Bremer Street between the Dustport Tunnel and the RAT. For the latest traffic updates, you can also follow us on X at EWN Traffic.
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0: 13 to 6, music time. We've been asking you, what is the best song to send to someone when they've just broken up with you? You may be sad, you may be defiant, you may actually be quite relieved. Your voice note's coming to 072-702-1702. Let's hear the first.
3: Hi, John. Sean from Springs. I'm loving your show today. Yeah, breakup song, She Hates Me by Puddle of Mud. That's hilarious. Anyway, have a great day. Talk to you later.
23: Hi, John. The most perfect, perfect song is by Shantae Savage called I Will Survive. Please, please play that song. It just hits the nail on the head. Thanks for a lovely show. Listening from London. Cheers. Bye.

0: I can't call that a cover, really, of Gloria Gaynor's classic. I mean, it's a complete reinterpretation. Song I don't know, that's the American R&B singer Shantae Savage. Came out 30 years ago in 1996. Okay, more of your breakup songs, Defiance, Sadness. I don't know what's in the mix. We'll find out shortly.
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0: Joburg is more than a city. 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
0: Okay, so your best breakup songs, a song that you send to the person who has broken up with you. Let's go back to your voice notes, shall we?
5: A breakup song I can think about is by a chap named Iman. He did a song some time ago, says, "I don't want you back, but be careful, don't play it on the radio." It curses a bit, but I'm sure there's a radio-friendly edit out there. It's an anonymous from Fosler.

Yeah, definitely the clean version. I Don't Want You Back. Amen. That song from 2003. Felicia sends us this from Piri and says, best breakup song to send to someone who broke your heart is Post Malone, Goodbye. And I must tell you, we've had a lot of requests for that song. We can't ignore you. Let's hear it.

0: Post Malone with Young Thug. Yeah, good stuff. Called Goodbyes. So many of you have really thought about this. I mean, we've got way more voice notes and text messages than we can play. So let's get to it. Fit in as many as we can.
1: Hi, John. Andre Edenvale. We've broken up all through the years, and there are just so many songs. My favorite, naturally, is Manhattan's Let's Just Kiss and Say Goodbye. Then there, of course, is Boys to Men, End of the Road.
2: This has got to be the saddest day of my life. I called you here today for a bit of bad news. I won't be able to see you anymore because of my obligations and the ties that you have. We've been meeting here every day. And since this is our last day together, I want to hold you just one more time. When you turn and walk away, don't look back. I want to remember you just like this. Let's just kiss and say goodbye.

0: Five decades on, still a classic from the Manhattans. Lots of other suggestions. BM says, "See You in My Nightmares" by Kanye West. And then says, "I Can't Make You Love Me" by Will Downing or George Michael. Can't agree with you on the Will Downing or George Michael. The original of that by Bonnie Raitt is the one. But lovely suggestions. Thank you, BM. "Take Your Love and Keep It" by Steve Kakana and Nana Coyote is another real South African musical gem. Back to your voice notes.
1: I'm doing just fine. I'm getting along very well without you in my life. Go away. Well, I would, yeah, I don't know, but not to the person that I'm with now, but doing just fine, postman. Magahambe.

Two versions of Boys to Men. Thank you for both of those. The song suggestion and the rendition. Desmond goes for Whitney Houston and says, I bow out.

Whitney Houston there. Yeah, we got to pick up BM's final suggestion. Here's Steve Kakana. Here's Nana Coyote. Take your love and keep it.

0: What a song. Thanks for all your suggestions. I'm John Perlman. Good night.
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3: The Money Show with Stephen Grotes is brought to you by Absa Corporate and Investment Banking. Turning intent into execution. That's how Absa are invested in Africa's energy future. Good evening. On your Money Show tonight, Kumba Iron Ore takes a hit from higher operating costs. Freight costs shoot up by nearly 50%. Has the National Treasury just caved in to councils as it agrees to pay over their share of the Equitable Share? The Trade, Industry and Competition Ministry still won't explain why it won't make payments from the firm incentive scheme. The International Trade Administration Commission adds more crunch to tariffs on peanut butter. And from 7:30, everything you need to know about getting into the buy-to-let game. All of that to come, but first, the very latest Eyewitness News.
4: Good evening, I'm Maki Malapo. The EFF is approaching the Constitutional Court to appeal a High Court interdict which stopped impeachment proceedings against President Cyril Ramaphosa. The party joins the African Transformation Movement, which has also approached the Apex Court to appeal Friday's ruling by the Western Cape High Court granting Ramaphosa's application to interdict the inquiry. The parties have challenged the High Court for blocking the inquiry from proceeding pending Ramaphosa's review application of the independent panel report that led to the inquiry. Babalwa Ndenza has more.
5: The Western Cape High Court ruling is facing another challenge as parties continue their legal fight to have the impeachment inquiry against President Ramaphosa continue. The EFF's direct approach to the Crown Court comes a few days after the ATM's Vuyo Zungula approached the same court to seek clarity and appeal the earlier interim interdict. The ATM said the interim interdict is appealable because the Constitutional Court granted an appeal of an interdict regarding the Gauteng e-tolls back in 2012. The EFF has confirmed to EWN that it is appealing the High Court interdict just a day before the Section 89 Committee's scheduled meeting tomorrow. The MK party has not yet indicated whether it will also appeal, but the party says it is receiving legal advice on the ruling. Babalwa Ndenza, Eyewitness News.
4: Former head of the Investigating Directorate Against Corruption, Andrea Johnson, has told the Madlanga Commission she doesn't know why she authorized a probe into the SAPS Political Killings Task Team. For much of today, Johnson has faced tough questions regarding IDEC's investigation into members of the PKTT. KwaZulu-Natal Police Commissioner Ndlandla Mkhwanazi accused Johnson of pursuing baseless criminal investigations into members of the PKTT due to ulterior motives. Tabiso Goba has more.
6: When Andrea Johnson appeared before the Parliamentary Ad Hoc Committee in November last year, she told MPs she was not aware of any IDEC investigation into the PKTT. However, a few months before her appearance in Parliament, specifically in April 2025, Johnson signed off on a summons which authorized IDEC to investigate members of the PKTT.
7: I was unaware of a PKTT investigation, and so I should have asked deeper questions. I cannot tell you why I didn't ask deeper questions. And what I'm saying is I'm not looking for an excuse for, I'm saying, should I have? I appreciate that I should have.
6: However, Commission Chairperson Buyiseli Madlanga says he feels Johnson is not telling them everything. Johnson says there was no undue influence in her actions. Thabiso Koba, Eyewitness News.
4: In the courts, the state's second witness in the trial within a trial of alleged kingpin Vusmusi Cat Matlala and four others has been accused of giving contradictory evidence and producing a fraudulent document. The matter is probing the admissibility of some evidence before the main trial, where the group faces 25 charges linked to three separate attempted murder cases. Police Tactical Response Team Commander Captain Pimi Alfred has been cross-examined in the Johannesburg High Court today about the arrest of accused number one, Musa Kekana. It's emerged Kekana was handed a document after he was nabbed that admitted that he was arrested for murder. The defense also revealed another document that showed Kekana was paid his constitutional rights at a time conflicting Alfred's earlier evidence. Dimakatsola Shoro has more.
8: In earlier testimony, Tactical Response Team Commander Captain Pimi Sokobela told the court he read Musa Kekana his rights at the scene where he was detained. However, However, under cross-examination, Sokgobela told the court Gegana's rights were read to him twice, in the morning and later in the evening, where he signed official documentation on the arrest. When pressed on this, he struggled to recall where the police document was signed.
9: This document is a fraudulent document. You did not only made a mistake with the place, and I'm not going to repeat myself. There's various aspects that are not a true reflection of what transpired in the terms, which is in conflict with your earlier evidence.
8: Sokgobela was also taken to task over the charges Gegana was informed about at the time of arrest. Defense counsel advocate Rian Gissing pointed out that the document contains no reference to a murder charge. Instead, it states that Gegana was arrested for possession of a prohibited and an unlicensed firearm, ammunition, and a robbed car. Sokgobela claimed there wasn't enough space on the document to add the murder charge. Dimakatso Leshoro, Eyewitness News, Johannesburg High Court.
4: And in the U.S., Israeli Prime Minister Benjamin Netanyahu has arrived at the White House today for his first in-person talks with President Donald Trump since the Iran war began. The meeting comes as the leaders seek to patch over public disagreements on the conflict, and it's expected to be dominated by the war, which began with U.S. and Israeli strikes on Iran in late February, but has seen a recent pause in the fighting as Washington says it wants to give negotiations a chance. Israel has not taken part in the latest round of hostilities between the United States and Iran, which flared earlier this month as an April ceasefire collapsed. Netanyahu arrived just moments after Ukrainian President Volodymyr Zelensky left discussions with Trump after having talks about Patriot interceptor missiles. The world leaders are in Washington to attend the funeral of Senator Lindsey Graham. Graham, who died this month, was a major supporter of both Ukraine and Israel in their respective conflicts. Gold's trading at $4,046.40 an ounce. The rand at $16.65 to the dollar, at $22.16 to the pound, at $18.98 to the euro. Brent crude oil is at $84.39 a barrel.
10: In your sports, Desiree Ellis says Banyana Banyana's WAFCON group game against Ivory Coast is now a final. Danica Fenka breaks her second African record at the Commonwealth Games. And Justin Greaves sets a new bowling record with 5-wicket maiden.
4: A look at your weather. A partly cloudy Wednesday in store for Gauteng with isolated rain and showers in store tomorrow. Temperatures in Johannesburg will drop to overnight lows of 5 degrees and peak at highs of 17. Pretoria's at 7 and 20. Vereeniging's at 3 and 18 degrees. Clear skies in Cape Town with light and variable winds at a low of 11 and a high of 22 degrees. The top story in Eyewitness News, the SAWA. The EFF is approaching the Constitutional Court to appeal a High Court interdict which stopped impeachment proceedings against President Cyril Ramaphosa.
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11: Well, at this stage in Kempton Park, we still have that accident scene on the R24 eastbound near the R21 merge, causing huge delays leaving Edenvale, heading towards OR Tambo International Airport. While in Alex, we still have bumper-to-bumper traffic. M3 southbound from the Between's Change to Van Buren. Protiat Lane, traffic remains sluggish. This is on the N12 westbound between the R554 Abu Bakr Drive and the R558. Still in Protiat Lane. Traffic is also a bit sluggish on the R559 main road opposite GOG Gardens in Roodepoort. Expect some delays on Randfontein Road approaching Adcock, while in the Mother City, there's heavy delays. This is on the M3 southbound between UCT and Clipper Road. Also, expect some delays. M5 southbound between Pinelands and Rondebosch. If you come across any other traffic issues, kindly WhatsApp us on 072-702-1702.
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3: The Money Show with Stephen Curtis is brought to you by Absa Corporate and Investment Banking, turning intent into execution. That's how Absa are invested in Africa's energy future. 9 minutes after six. Good evening. Welcome to the program. I'm Stephen Curtis. I was astonished, angry. Actually, I should say, at the decision by the International Trade Administration Commission, how dare they impose an extra tariff on peanut butter? I mean, my earliest memories of school are completely intertwined with peanut butter sarnies, sandwiches. I'm sure I'm not the only one. And then there's the family argument about whether you want crunchy peanut butter or smooth peanut butter. And if you haven't had one of those family arguments, well, it's coming your way at some point. Once the children have an opinion, I guarantee you it's coming. I'd be very interested, please, in your first memories of peanut butter. Is it something you love? Is it something you hate now? If you were given the texture of the bread that you had in your lunchbox with peanut butter, would it take you back to, I don't know, that first day in grade one or sub A or goodness knows what it was called? Or would it take you back somewhere else, maybe even before you went to school? If you were young and didn't have much money, maybe don't have much money now, you might still actually eat quite a lot of peanut butter because there's so much protein in it. I do understand why the Trade Commission has done this, and we'll ask Ayabanga Qawe, how dare he, a little later. But still, it is to protect our producers. But your memories of peanut butter, the role it's played in your life, I think for millions of people around the country, peanut butter is a tremendously important thing. Some of the advertising sort of rings in my brain from time to time. Before we get to Ayabanga Qawe, that'll be just before 7 o'clock, we'll speak to Mpumi Zikalala, the CEO at Kumba Iron Ore. Their profits nowhere near as high as last year, but sort of some technical reasons for that and higher operating costs too. Mialani Kholeni has been looking at this decision by the National Treasury to actually release the money that was withheld, the municipal funding. It's over 7 billion rand. I mean, my own sense, I'm afraid to say. I can understand why the finance minister's done it. There was huge pressure on him. There were consequences if he don't pay it over. But what else can you do now to get councils to manage their money? I mean, what do you have left? No carrots going to work, so what do you do now? I mean, that I find really quite frustrating. That, for me, is the frustrating part of it. And then we'll also talk to the Independent Film Producers Organization. We tried to get the Department of Trade, Industry and Competition to come and respond to why they haven't made payments from the Film Incentive Commission, the Film Incentive. They just haven't. They just won't. And I mean, last time I checked, we did believe in accountability. I must say I'm quite frustrated by this, so we'll investigate that a little bit further. I find the fact that they won't answer questions in the media about it really quite disturbing. I'm afraid to say I expected better from the department. If you have a better explanation of why they just won't make the payments, I'd really appreciate it. 011-883-0702, 021-446-0567, and please, your memories, your thoughts, your loves, your hates, and why crunchy peanut butter so obviously better than smooth peanut butter on 072-702-1702.
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3: Kumba Iron Ore reporting today its profits down 41% for the 6 months to the end of June. Freight prices jumped by 47%. These results also affected, I must just point out, by the comparison with the results from last year, which featured a big once-off payout from Transnet. Other factors, though, a stronger rand to the dollar, several other external factors pushing up their costs. And Mpumi Zikalala is the CEO at Kumba Iron Ore. Mpumi, good evening, and thanks so much for the time. Quite a few factors pushing against you. You obviously want to try and reduce costs as much as you can. Are you able to do much more to reduce your costs and boost profits, considering what you've already done?
12: Hi, Stephen. Great to be joining you again. Just a small comment, by the way. I do prefer crunchy peanut butter, but let's get back to the business. Now, if I do look at our business, I mean, I spoke about the fact that when one looks at our operating expenses, they actually increased by 4%, which is more or less in line with inflation. And that's because our teams fundamentally focused on improving the space that we control, both from an operational efficiency perspective as well as a cost efficiency perspective. And interestingly, to your question, we believe that there is more that we can continue doing. And as a result, we spoke a little bit about our Full Potential program, which fundamentally talks about additional things that we will continue looking at as a business. And it ranges, Stephen, you know, looking at our own operational efficiencies, covering both the mining and the processing side of the business, looking at how we buy, where we believe that we can actually leverage the scale of our business and actually get better prices from our suppliers, and also just looking at how we spend as a business. So the journey will not end for us. We'll continue seeking to improve the things that we can control as a business.
13: We tend to think of the Northern Cape as dry all the time, but you actually had record-breaking rain. I think it was April and May, the worst rain there since the 1960s. That must have had quite a big impact on your production.
12: Stephen, let's talk about the rain first. In terms of Kolomela, it was the highest recorded since 1918. And in terms of Sishen Mine, it was the highest recorded since 1963. And that's simply because the two operations are around about 100 kilometers apart from each other. So it was massive. And if you think about it, we typically get rain in the Northern Cape, you know, from around about January to March. And we do sometimes get limited amounts of rain in the second quarter. But this was beyond massive. And it just continued. And it was significant from a flooding perspective. What I'm proud of is that, first and foremost, our teams focused on first things first, which was ensuring that each and every person that works for us was kept safe. And they also assisted our communities, because as you can imagine, our communities were also impacted. And then secondly, from a flooding perspective, we increased our dewatering capacity and also just our drainage infrastructure, and pumped the water up out, particularly from the peat areas, in order to get back to stability at an operational level. So if one looks at our results, I spoke about the fact that our waste mined increased by 4%. I actually wanted it to increase more than that, and the bulk of the difference was due to the rains. And then from a saleable production perspective, that was marginally below what we delivered last year. And I, again, would have wanted that to be a little bit higher. And going into the second half, with all the additional work that we've been doing, simply because during this period, we couldn't run, so we focused on maintaining our equipment, I do see that putting us in a good space as we head off to the second half of this year.
13: You're also trying to use a lot more renewable power, and in fact, your latest solar deal reduces some of your emissions by around 35%, or one category of them. Does that reduce your costs? Are you finding it much cheaper to use or to buy that renewable power than buying it from Eskom?
12: Yeah, Stephen. So two things have taken place. Since March, we actually started feeding our Kolomela mine from renewable energy from Envusa. And that's linked to the Corozon 2 projects that Envusa actually launched around about the beginning or the end of the first quarter of this year. And clearly, this energy is cheaper. And then, as you said last week, we announced that we had entered into a deal with Envusa for the development of the Sishen Solar PV, which is about 63 megawatts. And again, we are expecting to actually be able to purchase that at a reduced cost relative to Eskom. Fundamentally for us,

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1: Experiencing pressure with regards to their margins. I guess if you just, however, look at the first 5 months, prices were also supported by the higher freight charges that you referred to a little bit earlier. And then we saw some of the steel exports going out of China into other regions. Clearly, prices were under pressure from June, and that was linked to the margins from the steel mills actually reducing, and also the pressures from the Chinese property sector. And what we saw was that we, however, saw a slight improvement in terms of the infrastructure sector in China. Even with all those prices or all those pressures, when we do look at the long-term outlook, we fundamentally look at a couple of things. One, we talk about the fundamental factors that will drive demand for steel in the future. One, it's decarbonization. And as the world decarbonizes, the world will require steel, because you have to put all these fundamental infrastructures that are linked to decarbonization on a foundation of steel. The second thing that we speak about is the fact that global population will grow. And as we know, when the population grows, you actually need more infrastructure, and steel, again, is critical to this. Now, coming back to Kumba, we fundamentally focus on the production of high-quality iron ore. And as the world decarbonizes, what we do know is that when our customers utilize better quality iron ore, they get to realize a 2.5% improvement in their carbon emissions. And when they utilize lump, which is one of our products, they get to realize a further 10% reduction in their carbon emissions. And we are starting to see this shaping up. If one looks at just Europe, we've seen Europe implementing what's called the carbon border adjustment mechanism, where they are actually applying a levy to iron ore that's produced with an element of huge carbon or higher carbon emissions. And that's not something that's associated with our ore. And we do see ourselves actually benefiting from this. And that's just from a global outlook perspective. As pressure increases in China, we do continue to see increased demand from the likes of India as well as Southeastern Asia as well.
2: Mpumi Zikalala, I really appreciate the time. Thank you. Not only is she the CEO of Kumba Iron Ore, but also has exquisite taste in peanut butter. It's 21 minutes after 6.
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2: The Fiat Finance Minister Enoch Godongwana and the Cooperative Governance Minister Velenkosini Hlabisa announcing today that the National Treasury will now pay out the balance of the equitable share that government had withheld from 49 municipalities. Godongwana had said the councils were not spending their money properly. Many of them had unfunded budgets. Earlier on 702 Drive with John Perlman, the Director General for Intergovernmental Relations at the National Treasury, Okhalala Seng Garekwe, explained the latest decision.
5: So as you rightly said, we withheld the money for 69 municipalities. And I think since that time, every week on a Thursday, we've been releasing some money. So to date, we've released, for example, for 20 municipalities of the 69 have received full allocation due to them because they've met the conditions. And some of them are just to, for example, promise that they will in future commit that the future administrations that will always table a funded budget. Some of them are to have a payment agreement with pension funds that they owed money of the workers.
6: Right.
5: Yes, and others, Eskom and Waterboard and so on. So they were to have a payment agreement, come in with it, and then once you come with the payment agreement, we'll give you a portion to go pay what you have agreed with this particular creditor.
2: Okhalala Seng Garekwe explaining the decision earlier from the National Treasury. Mialani Kholeni is a municipal governance expert. Mialani, good evening. So, I mean, the finance minister

0: had been very clear in his communication on this. This was because the councils weren't managing their money. Now he says he'll pay it over. I mean, has he just given in?
1: Well, I think the task that he had to overcome now is to balance the service delivery imperatives versus the compliance. So obviously, his role is to ensure that the letter of the MFMA is followed absolutely. But he also realizes that if this goes on for a prolonged period, it may start to affect municipalities adversely. It is month's end. Currently, some of the municipalities rely on those funds to meet their full obligations. But in terms of, you know, how they've gone about the process of at least seeking commitment, seems to be the right way.
0: So I accept that he possibly had no choice. He was going to be boxed in a corner. There were all sorts of really bad consequences if these councils didn't get the money. But hasn't he also given up the only instrument he could use against councils? If they're going to get their money anyway, what can the National Treasury do to make them manage their money better in the future?
1: Well, the reality is, Stephen, and I think the understanding and for everyone, equitable share is an unconditional grant. So the moment you start holding an unconditional grant using other conditions, you start to also violate the MFMA in terms of, you know, how the disbursements, you know, go. So in this case, there must be a balancing act. So the period that you can withhold that equitable share should not exceed at least, you know, 30 days until the corrective measures are done. So it is not really an instrument that a minister can rely on or Treasury can rely on. Instead, what they need to be looking at is how they apply Section 154 of the Constitution to support municipalities to be able to comply even before they get to a stage where the equitable share must be released. And we all know that there is a timetable, or it's at least planned when the equitable share is released. So between now and then, we need to look at how the provinces also come in through the treasuries as well as the COCTA to support municipalities to clear those issues. Then it does not become necessary to use such a stringent measure of withholding the equitable share, because it is an unconditional grant, or it falls in that category.
0: So would it have been illegal for the National Treasury to hold it past the end of the month, which is Friday?
1: Absolutely, because in as much as, you know, they are trying to correct a particular area, which is the governance and management of finances, you cannot withhold. I mean, you can go into the Division of Revenue Act. The equitable share in its category and the way that it's classified, it's not a conditional grant. You also have conditional grants, which municipalities must meet particular conditions to be able to have the grant, you know, released. So that as an instrument for at least making municipalities to comply may not be an effective one going forward. However, we've seen that it could be that they have found a way of at least putting circulars to be able to enforce this measure. But we don't believe that that will be the right way. The right way is to be proactive, and the right way is to offer the right kind of support and to cite the kind of municipalities that are there. If there is reasonable doubt that, or at least evidence that there is criminal charges against, you know, some of the people, then the AG also has those powers to be able to support the National Treasury in their audits to fast-track the prosecution of some of those people that must be prosecuted. Otherwise, disciplinary actions can be recommended, especially because you have an accounting officer that is in place. But even then, the measure to leave things towards the end, we believe that, you know, could at least be improved so that there is proactiveness.
0: Amir Alani Khaleni, thanks so much. Really appreciated. Municipal governance expert on The Money Show. 27 minutes after 6.
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0: Kwena Maloko is with Equity Research Sales at Absa CIB. Kwena, good evening. Kumba Iron Ore, the CEO likes crunchy peanut butter. I don't know if you do too. Obviously, the numbers are overall disappointing. A lot of factors outside their control.
4: That's right. And I'm a smooth peanut butter person.
0: Oh, first one on the show.
4: No, but I think for Kumba, if you just look at the results, especially the silver lining, which is that four-year guidance was held, and you look at that compared to what we've seen in the stock price over the year, it's down over 27%. 8%. So when they were able to tell us that they're holding guidance for the full year, it sort of implied to the market that some of the headwinds that they're seeing on Rand, on input costs, those will partially reverse in H2, and therefore there's a better sort of equity story to look forward to.
0: Boxer results, their turnover obviously growing quite strongly, not as strongly as it has in the past, and then also being hit by lower food prices. Good for us, not so good for them.
4: Exactly, and I think that's why you saw the share come off 1 and a bit percent, right? But they did flag, and they've been flagging it over time, that deflation, especially in the staple categories, so like you said, maize, flour, rice, is actually accelerating. So currently what you have is negative 2% internal inflation. All that means is that your volume lever has to now more than make up for your in top line so that you still grow at the same rate. But I think also another thing that investors were looking at was what this means for the broader sector, right? It's unlikely that Boxer is experiencing this deflation by itself, and then potentially we have to start questioning our own sort of profit estimates. The silver lining and the comfort for me was at least at a profit level, they're saying they're growing at the same rate. So they're really pushing the volume lever.
0: It also shows you how hard it's going to be for Pick and Pay to recover in a deflationary environment.
4: Exactly. Them and SPAR are the two question marks that the investment community has to deal with. And the deflation story doesn't help at all.
0: Fitch has put out a sort of one of their semi-annual, I think it's every 6 months, sort of global reports. And they're very worried about the AI boom and the risk of a correction. They suggest that's actually a major global credit risk. Mm-hmm. Are you joining the worry?
4: I think it's a very fair assessment. If you look at what they're saying, is that it's not just a tech theme anymore. It's not just an equity story anymore. In fact, there's so much AI investment that the total IT investment in the US contributed 1.4 percentage points to US GDP. So increasingly, the market is pricing in some very bullish expectations. And the risk here is that if the AI story doesn't translate in terms of returns that the market expects on time and on budget, hopefully, and you have this AI spend reversing, it's not just that the equity market derates, right? Because most of your returns for the last 3 or 4 years has probably been from, we call them the FANG, Mag 7, all of these AI winners. But what these tech companies have done to fund this AI spend is also issue about $200 billion worth of investment grade bonds. So you have two asset classes at risk if the AI trend, investment trend reverses. But you also have the growth impact. And we know that once there's global risk off, I mean, very limited impact on South Africa directly. But if you have a growth impact in the US and the S&P catches a cold, we are going to catch a fairly vicious bout as well. And not only just South Africa, it's an emerging market issue as well. If you have the global risk appetite deteriorating, there's no way emerging market equities, currencies and capital flows can outperform. So it's quite scary, but we're very early in terms of AI returns, right? Everywhere you look, everyone has their opinion, and we're yet to see it translate into earnings for now.
0: Sure. Thank you very much indeed. Quena Moloko from Equity Research Sales at Absa CIB, just after 6:30. Time for the latest Eyewitness News. Marky, good evening. I mean, more fallout from the Public Investment Corporation.
3: That's right, Stephen. Good evening. The fallout from the Public Investment Corporation's controversial Lanzeria Airport valuation has deepened, with Parliament now being told that the Auditor General's own external auditor is the same individual named in the disputed transaction. The development adds another layer to the ongoing scrutiny of the PIC, where the Lanzeria valuation has already triggered forensic investigations, legal battles and governance concerns. Annelita Fandesa has the details.
5: Gary Katsonis, a partner at audit firm Crow, was named in adverse findings relating to the valuation of Lanzeria Airport, which allegedly inflated the value of the asset by around 400%. The valuation forms part of the broader controversy surrounding the PIC's investment in the airport and has been central to recent governance disputes at the state asset manager. The Auditor General says it has disclosed the matter to Parliament's Standing Committee on the Auditor General and has implemented additional quality control measures to manage any potential conflict of interest. The matter also comes as suspended PIC Chief Executive Patrick Dlamini challenges his suspension in court, with the Lanzeria deal remaining at the center of several investigations. Annelita Fandese, Eyewitness News.
3: Action SA has introduced a private members' bill to regulate the lobbying industry and to prevent what the party calls another form of state capture. The party says the Lobbying Transparency Bill is a direct response to recent reports on how former DA leader Tony Leon's Resolve Communications tried to influence Communications Minister Solly Maladzi on behalf of its client Starlink. Babalwa Ndenza has more.
6: Action SA's Lobbying Transparency Bill was introduced by the party's chief whip, Lerato Ngobeni. She says the bill looks at international best practice to protect the country from lobbyists and companies that try to influence decision makers. The party says the private members' bill is to establish South Africa's first comprehensive statutory framework regulating professional lobbying and promoting transparency in political and executive decision making.
7: South Africa has long suffered the consequences of opaque influence over public decision-making, from the arms deal and the era of state capture to the digital vibes scandal, and most recently, allegations involving Resolve Communications.
6: Ngobeni says the proposed legislation will ensure professional lobbying conducted on behalf of paying clients is transparent, accountable, and subject to appropriate public scrutiny. Babalwa Ndenza, Eyewitness News, Parliament.
3: And French media and entertainment company Canal Plus says MultiChoice delivered a standout month in June with the highest new subscriber uptake in a decade. So far, subscriber acquisition shot up 40% compared to the first half of 2025 in MultiChoice countries, where South Africa stood out with a total subscriber base that climbed more than 8%. Canal Plus took control of MultiChoice in September last year, and by March, it had announced plans to pump nearly 2 billion rand to turn the battling African pay TV company around. In its 2026 half-year results released in a sense today, the company said the turnaround strategy was yielding positive results. This included a stronger content offering, securing long-term rights to the Premier Soccer League in South Africa and men's 2027 and women's 2029 Rugby World Cup across sub-Saharan Africa. Moneyweb reports that the group's total revenue increased by 40% in the period under review, saying the increase primarily reflects the consolidation of MultiChoice. A look at your weather. A partly cloudy Wednesday in store for Gauteng with isolated rain and showers expected tomorrow. Temperatures will drop to overnight lows between 3 and 7 degrees and peak at highs between 17 and 20 degrees. Clear skies in Cape Town with light and variable winds at a low of 11 and a high of 22 degrees. The top story in Eyewitness News. The fallout from the Public Investment Corporation's controversial Lanseria Airport valuation has deepened, with Parliament now being told that the Auditor General's own external auditor is the same individual named in the disputed transaction.
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9: Well, at the moment, if you're leaving Davidson heading towards Boksburg, there's an accident scene in Benoni on the N12 westbound near the Pitfontein off-ramp. This is causing more than a two-hour delay all the way from Kingsway. So please find alternative routes. Still in Ekurhuleni, Kempton Park. Also, accident scene on the R24 eastbound near the R21 merge, causing huge delays. If you're leaving Edenville heading towards OR Tambo International Airport in Protea Glen, you can still expect some delays on the N12 westbound between the R554 Abu Bakar Drive and the R558. Road report, slow-moving traffic on Randfontein Road approaching Adcock. That's driving into Kagiso. While in the Mother City, expect some delays on the M3 southbound between UCT and Clipper Road. Also, slow-moving traffic M5 southbound between Pinelands and Rondebosch. If you come across any other traffic issues, kindly WhatsApp us on 072-702-1702.
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0: Imagine what 25,000 Rand could do for your business. 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
1: WhatsApp Stephen on 072 702 1702.
2: 21 minutes to 7. Well, in a moment, we'll have the Chief Commissioner at the International Trade Administration Commission, Ayabonga Qawe. We'll hold him to account for his decision to, how dare he impose tariffs on peanut butter. In the meantime, your first memories? Are you a crunchy, a smooth person? I'm crunchy. Mpumi Zikalala is crunchy. Kwena Maloko, excuse me, is smooth. What do you think?
3: How's it, Stephen? Yeah, the peanut butter price going up is not great. I mean, I've been watching it over the past 3 months. It's kind of like my price index when I go shopping. I relate everything in the store to the price of peanut butter because it just keeps going up. So I shudder to think what's going to be happening in the next couple of weeks or months to the price of peanut butter. I mean, in our household, we live with peanut butter. Everything is peanut butter, right? And as shocking as that might be, it's not nearly as bad as what the guys have done to the taste in Pronutra. I still think that's completely disastrous. But the peanut butter thing isn't great either. Thanks for a good show, Neil. Yeah.
2: Thanks, Neil. I've had complaints in my house about Pronutra too. They changed the formula. And I mean, to be going for years and years and years. I can't understand why. Other views on peanut butter tonight?
4: Hi, Stephen. Yeah, I love peanut butter. But I think there is a very clever little trick that most people just don't know about peanut butter, is it is the most miraculous cure for hiccups. So if anyone has hiccups, you just give them a tablespoon of peanut butter and it is guaranteed to take them away. So that's one very good reason for having keep peanut butter in the house always, and preferably smooth. Have a great evening.
2: I did not know that. Hiccups. Okay, who knew? Things you learn on The Money Show. 19 minutes to 7.
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2: Salakele, good evening. Smooth or crunchy? Ooh. It's not that hard, Salakele.
5: I don't like peanut butter.
2: Get out. What?
5: I've been trying to find a nice way to tell you that for like the past 2 minutes. I don't like peanut butter.
2: You don't like peanut butter.
5: When I was younger, my brother used to make it for us because he was in charge of sandwiches. I think my parents were picking like the lowest level. And it's just like
2: too much.
5: It tore the bread. And then the worst thing, he's like an experimenter with food. So no. I don't like the thing. I'm so sorry. I'm sorry to the people that are suffering right now to the rising prices. But don't worry me. I'm not adding to your stresses.
2: Oh, Talakele. All right.
5: Are you judging me, Stephen?
2: I don't know what to say to you now. Actually, I need to look somewhere else.
5: I'm sorry, Stephen. I'll start with some football.
2: Desiree Ellis, eh?
5: Yes, so she believes that the clash against Ivory Coast will be like a final as Banyana go in search of a win that keeps alive their WAFCON title hopes. They opened their Group B campaign with a 2-1 loss to Tanzania, who secured their first ever victory in this competition. A lot is on the line for South Africa going into their second pool game as the tournament semi-finalists will secure qualification for next year's World Cup.
6: Another physical team from West Africa. Positives that you can take out of it, you know, is creating many opportunities. You know, that's a plus for us. In the second half, we were better on the ball, but we know how good we can be on the ball. And we have to be at our absolute best. And I think defensively, some screws that we can tighten there because the way we concede it. You know, we could have done better on in both situations. One from a transition, better in those situations. So that's what we need to do better.
5: The PSL have granted Mamelodi Sundowns their request to have their opening Betway Premiership fixture against Maruma Gallants postponed. That follows the disruption of their pre-season preparations. The Brazilians were scheduled to host the fixture at Loftus Versfeld on Saturday, but it's now been moved to the 19th of August after their pre-season program was affected by the death of midfielder Jaden Adams. Masandawana's first local fixture will now be the MTN 8 quarterfinal against Polokwane City. That one takes place on the 8th of August. At the same time, Rile Mofokeng was the big winner at last night's annual awards. He was named PSL's Footballer, Players Player and Young Player of the Season. The 21-year-old beat former Orlando Pirates teammates Oswin Apollos and Mamelodi Sundowns midfielder Teboho Mokoena to the most prestigious individual awards of the night. And with the Betway Premiership set to kick off on Saturday, his former coach, Adeslam Wadu, has discussed how the defending champions will approach the upcoming campaign without the services of the influential forward.
7: Rele was an important player for the club. If you can just see the data, his involvement in our chance creation, it was huge. But I believe it's important to find out the profile that maybe can take the lead. And we are not all the time speaking about individualities. It's important to speak about a collective. It's what we tried in Spain to work. Many combinations, a lot of different profile in the middle, trying to see. I think we can have a good answer this weekend.
5: And at the Commonwealth Games, Danica Fenka broke her second African record as she touched the wall at 28.78 seconds in the women's 50-meter freestyle heat in the Paris swimming. In the men's 100-meter breaststroke heats, Peter Kutsia won in 54.12 seconds to progress to the semifinals as the third fastest, while Team South Africa cruised to a 78.30 win over Northern Ireland in the netball. That's a temporarily moved top of their pool, but it's Thursday's match against England that will decide their semifinal fate. Thola Gilimganga, Eyewitness News Sport.
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2: 14 minutes to 7 the time. Well, last night on The Money Show, you heard me promise we would contact the Department of Trade, Industry and Competition about the problems with their film incentive program. It appears they haven't made a payout for 5 years. It's also understood the committee that determines which projects will get funded has not actually met for 2.5 years. I've got to tell you, I'm not sure what the officials are doing with their time. There's someone in charge of that project. I mean, I don't know what they're doing. We did ask the DTIC to come and respond to that. Jack Devnarine was on the show last night. We were told they're unavailable for interviews and would release a statement. Now, I haven't been able to see the statement yet. It is possible I missed it, but I certainly haven't seen it. We have looked for it. If we get it, if someone brings it to my attention, I'll obviously bring that to you. Luc Roos is an executive committee member of the Independent Film Producers Organization, joins us now. Luc, good evening and thanks for your time. I know we're not the only people trying to get the DTIC to explain themselves. This must just be incredibly frustrating for you.
11: Yes, good evening, Stephen, and to your listeners. It feels like I've spent my professional career trying to get the DTIC to explain their actions. We have been meeting with them as a result of the action we took place that took place at the beginning of last year, as well as at the beginning of this year, where we picketed and marched outside the DTIC offices and in Parliament in Cape Town. And that resulted in a portfolio committee meeting on the 17th of February, in which the DTIC, Parks Tau, and his DDGs and the like were summarily given a bit of a smack over the wrist and said that this is crazy. What's going on? Why have you not been paying out these incentive claims or receiving any new claims for the last 2.5 years? And so we've been meeting and trying to get to the bottom of it. And it's just been an incredibly frustrating process, almost 6 months into it now. And we've had no love and no joy. And we've lost faith in the leadership of the film unit to continue the negotiations. And so we're asking Parliament and the DTIC minister to remove the leader of that film unit so that we can negotiate with somebody who we have more faith in.
2: Do you know what the holdup could be? Is there a dispute with the National Treasury over the money or something like that? I mean, I realize government has competing objectives and responsibilities and obligations. Has there been some kind of decision that no one will say to change where the money's going, or are two government departments arguing over it?
11: Well, the marches and a number of PIE applications later, we have gotten to the bottom of what actually took place. And in 2023, the DTIC leadership had racked up a contingent liability just over 2 billion rand, which is doesn't sound like a lot for government, but our sector really relies on those funds. And so they effectively stopped the incentive for 2.5 years and used the money allocated to it to pay down that debt. It's now reduced to roughly 233 million, and they have received their next year's allocation of their budget. They received the budget in 3-year increments, and so we know there is money in the account. That budget has been passed by the portfolio committee, and we were just really confused. Why are you not spending it? Why can we not restart the adjudication committee? And why can't we go out to the industry and give the good news that, hey, the incentive is back on, let's start restarting things? I mean, our industry is really suffering. We're at a confluence of a lot of problems. The NFVF, National Film and Video Foundation, has got a leadership crisis on its hands. It's got its 7th CEO in 3 years, has just been appointed. Broadcasting is suffering massively. We don't have to talk about the SABC. I think everyone knows the issues there. And, you know, this incentive is meant to, you know, be a catalyst for international co-production, for local production. It's a producer's piece of the pie that we can bring to the table to try and get and attract foreign direct investment, job creation, youth employment, et cetera, et cetera. The film industry is like uniquely positioned to be able to solve a lot of those problems. Most people on a film set are female. Most people on a film set are young, under the age of 35. And just that horrible loss of opportunity, and nobody seems to be taking it seriously. It feels like every time we have to march to get anyone to pay attention to us.
2: The contingent liability, I realize you had to jump through all sorts of hoops to get to the bottom of this. Was that money that was racked up by the film incentive, or was it just other money and they were using, it was debt from something else, and they were using essentially the film money to pay it?
11: I can't give you exact answers there because I don't have them. What I do know is that in 2023, it was 2 billion. I do also know that in 2020, 21, and 22, there were virements. That's another accounting term I had to learn, that the film units took money out of our budget and moved it across to other line items and to other incentives. And that we suffered, and it was about 330 million rand was moved over the period of 3 years. And so they took that money out, and then we just, you know, didn't get it back. And then they stopped the incentive for 2.5 years. So it really feels like we've had the short end of the stick. And I just hope that, you know, the minister takes our concerns seriously and addresses them.
2: Luke Roos, thanks very much indeed. Executive Committee Member at the Independent Film Producers Organization. In a moment, the Chief Commissioner at ITAC, Ayabanga Qawe. Why is he putting up the price of peanut butter? How dare he? He'll explain in just a moment. 7:08.
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14: The Money Show with Stephen Grotius is brought to you by Absa Corporate and Investment Banking. Turning intent into execution. That's how Absa are invested in Africa's energy future.
2: 6 minutes to seven. All right. Well, I was horrified to hear that the International Trade Administration had dared to increase the tariff on peanut butter. And I was lucky enough to have peanut butter in almost all of my sandwiches when I was at school. Plenty of people in my household eat it today. It's good, cheap food. ITAC's increasing the customs duty on peanut butter from 91 cents a kilogram to 20% of the volume price, or what's called a 25% ad valorem. Ayabonga Qawe is the Chief Commissioner at ITAC. Chief Commissioner, good evening. What have you got against peanut butter? Why have you decided to increase the tariff?
15: Good evening, Stephen. And I heard your question saying, how dare he? Well, I must tell you, I'm yet to break the news to my mother, who is a big fan of peanut butter. So
2: yes,
15: you'll have to bear with me. But really, I think, Stephen, it's two related reasons. I think the one is, as you said in your introduction, you would have had a specific duty rather than an ad valorem duty on peanut butter. So peanut butter was tariffed at 99 cents per kilogram prior to this decision. But the anomaly you had was that ground nuts, which are used to make the peanut butter, were fetching a much higher duty, ostensibly to protect ground nut producers in the country. And you also would have had considerable price disadvantage if we compare our producers to some of the producers in other parts of the world who have much better scale and, of course, are able to produce product landing at much cheaper prices in South Africa. So on the balance of the evidence before us, we took the decision to not grant the 25% that RCL as the applicant would have wanted, but to provide a 20% duty in this case on the back of the case that was made before us. And we do understand many people are very favorably disposed to peanut butter, including my mother, and that we certainly do hope from what we've seen in the post-COVID period, where you've seen a massive price surge, both of the imported and the domestically made product, that this is not going to lead to some pricing alarm on the part of many retailers.
2: Well, I mean, this is the other thing. For some people, it's an almost staple food because it's quite cheap protein. And I realize, I mean, I completely understand the need to support local producers. But I mean, that must be a big factor that weighs on all of this, because it is. I mean, I just think of school feeding schemes. I'm sure there's a lot of peanut butter there.
15: Mm-hmm. Yes. Well, certainly, Stephen, and that's why in this investigation, one of the things that we had to do in order to make a case, not just to the commission, but to the two ministers, the Minister of Trade and the Minister of Finance, is to undertake a consumer welfare analysis that looked at the incidence insofar as household income is concerned of where peanut butter is consumed. You make the point that it's one of the cheapest protein sources. Well, the reality is that certainly since 2020, prior to the onset of this particular tariff, you've seen the per kilogram price of peanut butter coming in much higher than the per kilogram price of other comparable proteins. So you already have a product here, which, as I was saying, both on the import and the domestically produced product, that has seen a surge in pricing. And really, I think the task that you want allow those who have made investments to be able at least to protect the capability they would have invested in. But second to that, Stephen, it's important for the reasons you outline, including the National Nutrition Program, that you have an ecosystem of groundnut and peanut butter production that is resilient enough, because you can only imagine once you become totally import reliant or have a near total reliance on imports, that any of the vagaries in key producer markets like India would take you out kilter. And I think we've seen, certainly in the case of India, which is one of the origin nations here for peanut butter, the use of export bans on things like rice, export bans on certain product categories, which I think does make the case for domestic production much stronger. And in this case, as I said, you had to deal with a tariff anomaly where the input product was coming in at a higher duty than the finished good. And also to recognize that capacity utilization levels of some of the new investment that have been put into play needed to be improved somewhat. And a big part of doing that was to equalize the price disadvantage experienced by domestic production.
2: Mm. So hopefully it will strengthen local producers. Are you going to be reviewing this tariff from time to time? I mean, you'll need to see that actually local producers are suddenly able to produce more and that the pricing kind of is acceptable and manageable.
15: Well, indeed. I mean, I think one of the things we've said in the report to the minister is that we would like to review this decision 3 years subsequent to it. But second to that, we're not only reviewing the decision, we're reviewing the pricing behavior. We don't want a situation, Stephen, where you find producers are pricing into the tariff or even retailers are pricing into the tariff. And we'd like a situation where were we to find that there is this kind of pricing power being priced into the tariff, that alongside the competition authorities, we will respond. So we do wish to extend some caution to some of the producers here, including the applicant, and some of the retailers who retail the product, that were we to see a considerable upward increase in prices that is not commensurate with the underlying production cost structure, we certainly will interact with the competition authorities and act accordingly.
2: Ayabonga Kawe, I wish you luck with your next trip, I presume, to the Eastern Cape to break the news. I'll come with if you need help, the Chief Commissioner.
15: Thank you so much. Thank you so much, Stephen. Take care. Cheers.
2: Ayabonga Kawe is the Chief Commissioner at the International Trade Administration Commission, preparing himself for a difficult conversation with the Money Show at 7 o'clock.
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16: Good evening, I'm Maki Malapo. We begin with news just in. The High Court has reserved judgment on the matter of parties seeking to intervene on the suspension of PIC Chief Executive Patrick Dlamini's application. The ruling means there is still no immediate clarity on Dlamini's bid to have his suspension declared unlawful, prolonging uncertainty at the corporation. Dlamini has argued his suspension was unlawful and says although the PIC board filed a notice of intention to oppose his application, it failed to submit affidavits explaining or defending its decision. Anelita Fandese has more.
17: The court's decision means uncertainty over the leadership of Africa's largest asset manager will continue even as government moves to rebuild the PIC's board following a wave of resignations. Judge Mandla Mbongwe first has to decide whether applicants Mr. Moche and the organization People of Joburg may intervene in Dlamini's challenge to his precautionary suspension and whether that can proceed. The two applicants have asked to join the proceedings, arguing they want to represent the interests of pension fund members because the board has not defended its decision to suspend Dlamini. Dlamini's legal team opposed the applications, arguing neither party has a direct legal interest in the dispute. The court's decision on the intervention applications will determine how the matter proceeds, leaving the governance crisis at the PIC unresolved for now, as the institution awaits the appointment of a new board. Anelita Fandese, Eyewitness News.
16: In the courts, the state's star witness in the case against former Parliament Speaker Nosiviwe Mabisa Ngqakula has told the Pretoria High Court she paid the former minister to maintain their working relationship. Nombasa Ntsondwandlovu was cross-examined by Mabisa Ngqakula's lawyers in the dock today. The former minister is facing 12 corruption charges and one of money laundering for allegedly soliciting 4.5 million rand from Ntsondwandlovu, a defense force supplier. The state believes she ultimately pocketed 2.1 million rand. Khumutso Modise has more.
18: Since the start of the corruption case against former Defence Minister Nosiviwe Mabisa Ngqakula, the court has heard about several alleged payments solicited by the minister from Nombasa Ntsondwandlovu, a contractor in the Defence Department. Today, for the first time, Ntsondwandlovu was drawn by the court to give a reason why she made the payments. She says she paid the former minister because she did not want to spoil their working relationship. She says she knew the minister could make things tough for her. But Mabisa Ngqakula's lawyers have disputed this, saying she did not sit on any committee or board where she could influence the awarding of tenders. Ntsondwandlovu's cross-examination continues tomorrow. Khumutso Modise, Eyewitness News at the Pretoria High Court.
16: The Water and Sanitation Department says dam levels in the Western Cape continue to improve. The city of Cape Town's dams are just over 83%. Several catchment areas across the province are also showing improvements. Camry Clark has more.
19: New data from the Water and Sanitation Department shows dam levels in the Western Cape have increased from 79.2% to 79.4%. Tiavata's Kloof Dam, the largest dam in Cape Town's water supply system, increased from 77% to 78%. 1%. Clan William Dam near Cedarburg is now 96% full. That's a 2% increase up from last week. Steenbras Upper Dam, Wimmershoek Dam near Paarl, and dams in the Gourits and Olifantsdoorn catchments are all at or above 100%. In the Garden Route, the Akkerkloof Dam in Knysna has improved to 48% capacity after the town declared a state of disaster in January when levels dropped to 15%. Western Cape Provincial Head Ntombizanele Bila Mupariwa says the continued improvement in dam levels is encouraging for water security in the province, but residents are still encouraged to use water responsibly. Camry Clark, Eyewitness News.
16: In Japan, the Disaster Management Division of Kumamoto Prefecture says two people have been found in a state of cardiac arrest and multiple people remain unaccounted for across two sites hit by the earthquake in the region. A 7.1 magnitude quake struck the southwestern parts of the country, with the weather authorities saying no tsunami activity has been observed so far, despite an alert being issued. About 45,000 households and facilities have no power in the Kumamoto region following the quake. As search and rescue operations continue, an official told the BBC that at Nippon Paper's Yatsushiro plant, 9 people are still missing, while 4 other people have been rescued from Aeon Mall and their lives are not in danger. However, 10 people remain unaccounted for at the shopping center. Around 20 to 30 people are feared trapped inside the mall after the earthquake triggered an explosion and caused part of the building to collapse this afternoon. Police sources say employees were among those who may still be inside the complex, with Aeon saying that it's investigating the cause of the explosion and the extent of the damage. Gold's trading at $4,038.67 an ounce. The rand's at 16.66 to the dollar, at 22.17 to the pound, at 18.99 to the euro. Brent crude oil is at $82.90 a barrel.
20: Protiatlien, we still have slow-moving traffic. N12 westbound between the R554 Abu Bakr Drive and the R558. Still in Protiatlien, expect some delays on the R559 main road opposite GOG Gardens. And in the mother city, there's still slow-moving traffic on Nelson Mandela Boulevard outbound approaching Rondo Bloom.
16: Look at your weather. Partly cloudy skies in store for Gauteng tomorrow, with isolated rain and showers expected. Joburg will drop to overnight lows of 5 degrees and peak at highs of 17. Pretoria is at 7 and 20. Vereeniging at 3 and 18 degrees. Clear skies in the mother city with light and variable winds tomorrow at a low of 11 and a high of 22 degrees. The top story in Eyewitness News this hour. It's news just in. The High Court has reserved judgment on the matter of parties seeking to intervene on the suspension of PIC Chief Executive Patrick Lamina's application.
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2: The Money Show with Stephen Gritters is brought to you by Absa Corporate and Investment Banking, turning intent into execution. That's how Absa are invested in Africa's energy future. 7 minutes after seven. Well, I was just talking to Warren Ingram. He's sitting behind me. He'll be with you in personal finance. He'll be talking about buying property to let it out, what you should know, the pitfalls and all of that. He tells me, and it's the only reason I'm actually allowing him in the studio, that he is a crunchy peanut butter fan, I'm pleased to report. We will talk more about that when he comes in a little while. Don't forget Professor Rotendo Ndingwi as well. He'll be updating us on what's happening across the continent. And in a moment, we'll speak to Anusha Naidu, the CEO of the Southern African Venture Capital and Private Equity Association. They've been doing a lot of research on basically whether it works, and some of the outcomes are really interesting, and they're talking about our venture capital market putting money into companies becoming a lot more mature and just getting to a better place. I think that's going to be an important conversation. Good to hear from you tonight as well on 011-883-0702, 021-446-0567, and of course voice notes this evening on 072-702-1702. Plenty of conversation tonight about the great peanut butter debate.
22: Good evening, Stephen. I just heard Tola Gale saying she's not the one for peanut butter. Like, what? I think she should be taken to some inquiry or something. The way I love peanut butter, and as you rightfully said, nowadays it's so expensive. As long as it's a written peanut butter, I'm buying it. because peanut butter is so expensive. You can call me a cheapskate all day. I don't care. I'm just, as long as it says peanut butter, I know the quality or the taste is probably compromised, but oil in my books is still peanut butter. And yeah, I don't know if people know of the trick of warming peanut butter before you put it on the bread so that you don't use too much of it, or so that it's not too thick to apply on the bread. Thanks, man.
2: He warms the peanut butter. I'd never tried that. Kids, when I get home, trying something new. Other voice notes tonight.
0: Hi, Stephen. I did not expect 702 to incense its listeners to this degree. Of course, crunchy peanut butter is the best. We don't even need to listen to the people who like smooth peanut butter. Okay, now, my first memory of peanut butter is from school. My dad making peanut butter and syrup sandwiches, and the syrup side would always have been completely, you know, drowned in the syrup and kind of this sticky, crystallized thing by the time that it's break time, while the peanut butter side held up. So I think actually it is better to mix the peanut butter on both sides, to get them on both sides, and even to mix it with, well, back then we had margarine, now I'm a butter snob. Okay, cheers. Elizabeth in Pretoria.
2: Oh, sensible person, Elizabeth. Thank you. I hadn't thought of that, actually. Peanut butter and syrup. I have had that, but I can't tell you. I mean, probably years and years and years. A millennium ago. But now there's something I also hadn't thought of. Peanut butter and syrup. Maybe. If the younger members of the Crotus household behave tonight. Just maybe. Tomorrow. 7:10.
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2: It is with great sadness that I'll drag myself away from the great peanut butter debate, because we need to talk about venture capital on The Money Show. And the SA Venture Capital and Private Equity Association, the SME Fund, and Endeavour South Africa say their new survey shows that venture capital funds sold companies they had invested in. When they did that, they were able to get out more than twice the money they put in. In other words, I presume, it looks like they doubled their investment. In other words, they put money into the company, they got more than twice that out. Anusha Naidu is the CEO of the Southern African Venture Capital and Private Equity Association. Anusha, good evening. You looked at 226 cases where venture capital funds have put money into companies and then sold those companies. They exited, in the jargon. What did you find?
4: Hi, Stephen. Good evening to you and the listeners, and thank you for having us. The exit study was quite phenomenal, being able to track the last 17 years of exits in the South African ecosystem and showing the value accretion of exits in the VC ecosystem, returning more than 2x capital invested, which is quite a stellar statistic and very much in line with international statistics that we see in the space.
2: How did you decide on which transactions? I mean, there must have been cases where funds put money into companies and made a loss.
4: Yeah, for sure. That's the nature of venture capital. Not all of the invested companies will realize a successful exit, but these were very specific case studies that we had done over the life cycle, where we had investor reporting, case studies, as well as interviews with the fund managers. Remember, this is representing venture capital funds and not necessarily angel investors and, you know, family offices and that kind of like. So there is some level of granular reporting, cash flows that are actually being reported on these cases.
2: Does this tell us something about how the industry is changing in South Africa? I mean, is it maturing in some way?
4: Yes, most definitely. So we definitely are seeing early stages of maturity in the venture capital industry. These sort of exits are not isolated success stories, but it's definitely an indication of a market that is looking at diversified pathways to exits, with more exits routes, as well as diversification pathways as well. So it could be trade sales, international or domestic M&A, IPOs, or secondary transactions, and they're increasing in value and size.
2: If you are a venture capital fund and you buy into a company and you get a lot more money out you make money out of it. You're then able to invest in another company and do the same again. And the whole reason I point out the obvious is that it creates a virtuous cycle. In other words, over time, it should lead to a lot more investment in success stories in our economy. And I realize it's, you know, there's a lot against our economy, so it's hard to sort of measure that. But do you see any evidence that that's beginning to happen?
4: Most definitely. I think sometimes as South Africans, we don't take the credit that we should actually do. And this is quite a successful story of us, of what we see in the venture capital space. Often we have founders who, exit the business, decide to go back in for another round, launch a second fund, end up going back into the ecosystem as, you know, transaction advisors, angel investors, mentors, taking up board seats. So you do really see proof that these transactions have spill-on effects. It's quite a flywheel sort of impetus in that space. And we've seen quite a few examples of this as well.
2: No, I'm sure. So then when you do this, I mean, you want to see all of that happening. Is that increasing the number of people who are putting money into venture capital funds? I mean, people will be looking at numbers like this. Obviously, they'll be doing their own research. They'll make their own decisions. But does that increase the amount of money that's flowing around looking for investment? More and more people are thinking, I've got a little bit of money. I can see people are getting twice the return. I'm going to go and do what those people are doing.
4: Yeah, it definitely creates the evidence for more investors into the space. As SAVCA, as the industry body for private capital in Southern Africa, we, you know, pride ourselves on the research work that we do. And we thank our members and the industry for giving us this data so that we are able to present such compelling statistics. In terms of pension fund regulation, Reg 28, 15% of that capital can actually be allocated to private equity, venture capital, etc. But we see such a small percentage of that allocation. Research like this does give investors tangible numbers, tangible data points to see what investment in venture capital can actually do. And the comparability to other benchmark standards as well in the US. We also have to understand that South Africa venture capital is still very much early stages. We're not as progressed as the Silicon Valley. And we are definitely showing some of the trends that we are growing and that there's more confidence in the numbers that we are able to generate in the space. So we're definitely hoping to educate a lot more pension fund trustees, a lot of international investors, more family offices, that this is a very viable space for you to invest in because you're having very diverse and lucrative exit pathways, as well as a maturity. It's not a one-off sort of transaction. You're also financing a lot of innovation as well as, you know, real economic growth in the country, creating that sense of entrepreneurship and developing those entrepreneurs in the space. So we also think, you know, from a portfolio returns perspective, you need diversification from a pension fund allocation. Venture capital definitely is able to give you that portfolio diversification.
2: Were there particular sectors that seem to be doing better than others? I mean, it'd be very easy to sort of skew numbers one way or another. Or were the cases, your 276 cases, were they pretty? Was it a pretty broad spectrum?
4: It was a broad spectrum, but one of the key themes coming out of the research is definitely, you know, fintech featuring very strongly in the study. South Africa has a very long history of financial services innovation, and I can say this quite clearly, having lived in London for a couple of years. Our banking system is far more sophisticated from a retail banking perspective in South Africa than it is in some of the UK banks. So you often have, you know, innovation that is acquired by banks

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6: With, of course, Professor Rotendo Windwingi. He's the founding director of the Tribe Africa Advisory, and I'm obviously all over the place tonight. Rotendo, good to have you back. The battery rental company, Mopo, they've signed a big deal that's going to give them battery rental access. They'll expand that across Nigeria.
7: Good evening, Stephen, and don't worry, if you're all over the place, as long as you're here in Africa, that's what counts, and we've got your back, Stephen.
6: Thank you.
7: So, Mopo, it's an exciting story because these are the kind of stories that, take Africa forward. They've teamed up with, and this is in Nigeria, Stephen, with a UK-backed company, an investment of $75 million. And one of the big challenges that is there in Nigeria, obviously, they've got a huge challenge with power. The grid collapses probably up over 100 times in the last 10 years. There's a huge dependency on diesel, and obviously that contributes to a negative carbon footprint. So this solution is a battery rental solution whereby basic people or low-earning consumers can actually rent out a battery that will power up light appliances like cell phones and small gadgets. They've been able to probably supply about 32 million of these kind of rentals between the DRC and Nigeria. It makes a huge impact because obviously it allows access to electricity. This UK company has teamed up with the Nigeria Rural Electrification Agency. So it's a positive story in terms of driving electrification, but in a clean, effective, and affordable way in Nigeria, Stephen.
6: And Raxio is securing fresh backing. This is a lot of demand for data centers in Africa. Lots of conversations about it. And Raxio Group, they're a big data center operator.
7: Raxio, indeed, Stephen. And they've just invested in over the last few months with another $30 million.

0: to make it a total of $380 million. And Raxio, Stephen, is backed by two big companies involved in this transaction, Meridian, which is from the Europe, and then Roha from the US. And these are big technology players. And basically, the investment is to expand data centers and functionality and infrastructure in Africa. It will add probably about 10 megawatts of electricity. That's the capacity they want to do. What's driving this demand, Stephen, is obviously AI. It's not only does it need infrastructure, but it also needs energy. So a lot of infrastructure around it. Raxio operates tier three data centers, Stephen, and the countries that they're primarily active in is Uganda, Ethiopia, Mozambique, DRC, Cote d'Ivoire, Angola, and Tanzania. So quite a nice spread in Africa, but bringing a solution of infrastructure and technology much needed by the continent.
1: It's also going to require a huge amount of electricity and possibly a lot of water as well. And those are going to be very interesting issues to watch.
0: Indeed, Stephen. And that's why if you look at all the dynamics in the ecosystem, the solution can't be myopic or siloed. It actually has to realize that, okay, where you get the energy from? And that's why infrastructure around energy and clean energy is absolutely important. And water. And it talks to infrastructure again, Stephen. We've got a lot of water in Africa. We're covered by the Atlantic and Indian Ocean and the Mediterranean. How can we utilize all of those different natural assets in line with this key point indeed?
1: And the Jindal Group, they're based in India. They're investing a lot of money in an electric coal mine.
0: And this is in Mozambique, Stephen. So Jindal, a big investor. It's the coal mine is the Vulcan, big coal mine in India. They have invested in $160 million in electrifying some of the operations that affect fuel, that affect rail transport, coal processing, Stephen, just to name a few things. But why this is so important, obviously coal has always been, we know that it's here to stay for a bit longer, but more importantly, how can you reduce the carbon footprint around the ecosystem and the value chain of coal? And electrification is one of the big things because you also reduce the dependency on diesel, which is a big requirement, especially in that space. So a great story to hear from Jindal, an Indian company that has been investing significantly in Africa and Mozambique, and they continue to invest. So it'll be good to see how this turns out. But at the end of the day, great story for Mozambique. And remember that big ExxonMobil, Total, big projects of oil and gas happening in Mozambique also complements this. So a lot of good things happening for Mozambique from that space.
1: And then the Curtis Wright Corporation, a big American aerospace company, they're coming to Morocco.
0: They're coming to Morocco, and the Wright brothers, Stephen, I always worried that the Wright brothers never made money. So now, although they've passed away, they actually have got, their name is one of the biggest aerospace manufacturing companies in the world, which is called the Curtis Wright Corporation. And what the specific project that they've invested in Morocco, Stephen, they've invested in a project that looks at the advanced aircraft treatment of the surface of planes. So aeroplanes, obviously, because of the nature of the exposure, speed, the wear and tear that they go through, you need to make certain treatments and make certain oversight in terms of managing and maintaining that. So it's a very specialized functionality. This business is growing in Morocco. They've invested, as we know, Curtis Wright is a big $27 billion company, but the Morocco aerospace that is part and parcel of this investment employs about 155 different companies that are involved in one way or the other, 25,000 skilled workers, and exports around $3 billion. So this area of focus in terms of their step towards industrialization, making significant inroads, and it's quite a great investment because it's a global multinational riding on the waves of Morocco, which is becoming more industrialized under the vision of Kim Mohammed. But a great story with regards to global expansion of a multinational in Morocco, which is part of Africa.
1: In Rotunda, we've got 10 seconds, but people have been skiing in Lesotho.
0: And specifically Maluti, it's becoming an attractive place for skiing, Stephen. Temperatures in August and July go to 8 degrees Celsius, heights of 3,200. You don't have to fly all the way to Europe. AfriSki is one of the big players that's participating in this, and that tourism around skiing contributes 7% of GDP. And it employs, it's probably at about 1,500 over the last year alone that come to ski in Lesotho. So next time for your skiing holiday, Stephen, don't go to Europe. Just get in the car, cross the border, and you're at Lesotho, and you can have a good skiing holiday for you and your family.
1: Professor Rotunda Ndingwe, thanks very much indeed. Founding Director at Tribe Africa Advisory and author of the book Rumble in the Jungle Reloaded, where we know what he likes to do during the holidays. 28 minutes after 7.
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1: As you know, Aubrey out for a little while. Sia Morta in for him. Sia, how's it going?
4: Good, how are you, Stephen?
1: Yeah, I'm all right. What's coming up tonight?
4: At 8 o'clock, we unpack the legal matters. Mm. We're looking into the work of the Legal Practitioners Fidelity Fund. That's what we're talking about.
1: That's why it's when a lawyer gets into trouble, it's always the Fidelity Fund.
4: Absolutely.
1: They've misspent it.
4: It's a lot, you know. Mm. And at 9 p.m., we turn our focus now into entrepreneurship. We are unpacking KFC's social impact report. And obviously what it reveals on the company's investment on communities and obviously youth developments. And at 10 o'clock, South Africa has become very vulnerable to cyber attacks.
1: Yeah.
4: And we want to talk about that to say, what are the issues? Why do we find ourselves in this position? So that's what we're going to be looking into at 10 and then 11, 702 open line.
1: So yeah, thanks very much indeed. Lots to come tonight on the Aubrey Masango Show. You're with The Money Show, just gone 7:30. Time for the latest eyewitness news. Marky, good evening. Housing in Ekurhuleni.
5: That's right, Stephen. Good evening. The DEA says that the city of Ekurhuleni's interventions in what it describes as the housing crisis so far fall short of addressing the backlog. The party approached the South African Human Rights Commission and laid a complaint against the city, complaining about the current backlog in delivering housing. According to a response supplied by the Housing MMC last year, Ekurhuleni accounts for a housing backlog of more than 283,000 households. Last month, the DEA submitted a memorandum of demands to the Premier's office calling for urgent provincial intervention. DA Ekurhuleni mayoral candidate Katuchelo Rasilingwani.
6: Projects such as Hospital View, Eslen Mega Housing Project, Winnie Mandela Extension A 25, Mackenzieville Extension 2, and Foslo Ras Extension 9 have experienced years of delays, disruptions, as well as periods of stalled construction, leaving many qualifying beneficiaries waiting for longer than they should have.
5: In the Western Cape, Mitchells Plain police are probing the murder of a man who was shot dead in Westridge last night. This violence follows a wave of mass shootings across the Cape over the weekend. Gun violence claimed at least 15 lives in Kayamandi, Khayelitsha, Guguletu and Manenberg. Police say no arrests have yet been made in connection with any of the gun attacks. The police's Wesley Twig.
7: The circumstances surrounding a shooting incident where a 25-year-old male was fatally wounded are under investigation. Mitchells Plain police responded to a complaint of a shooting, and upon arrival on the scene, they found the victim who sustained gunshot wounds to his body. The motive for the attack is yet to be determined. The suspects fled the scene and are yet to be arrested.
5: And the World Trade Organization has ruled against Turkey in a dispute involving duties on imported Chinese electric cars. In October 2024, Beijing lodged a complaint against Turkey over the imposition of an additional 40% in customs duties on electric vehicles imported from China. The WTO's dispute settlement body concluded in its report today that the additional duties are inconsistent with various trade agreements dating back to 1994. Both sides can appeal, but the appeals process has been jammed since late 2019 because the United States has blocked the nomination of judges. Meanwhile, in other news, Visa plans to cut 7% of its workforce, which is about 2,600 jobs, as the payments processor seeks to become more efficient about 6 months after a similar move by its closest peer. A company spokesperson says the job cuts will primarily affect technology and product teams, with the CEO saying Visa must keep evolving the way it operates to seize growth opportunities and stay ahead of industry changes, with AI playing a key role in accelerating that shift. Earlier this year, MasterCard announced plans to lay off 4% of its global workforce, citing the need to refocus investments in different areas. Fintech firm Block also said in February it would cut nearly half of its workforce, or 4,000 jobs. The layoffs underscore how companies are beginning to translate artificial intelligence investments into workforce changes, heightening concerns among workers and economists that the technology could replace jobs even as it drives productivity and profitability. A look at your weather. A partly cloudy Wednesday in store for Gauteng, with isolated rain and showers expected tomorrow. Temperatures will drop to overnight lows between 3 and 7 degrees and peak at highs between 17 and 20 degrees. Clear skies in Cape Town with light and variable winds at a low of 11 and a high of 22 degrees. The top story in Eyewitness News. The DA says the city of Ekurhuleni's interventions in what it describes as a housing crisis so far fall short of addressing the backlog.
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1: Well, live and in person, without a jar of crunchy peanut butter, though, is Warren Ingram, our personal finance expert, and of course the certified financial planner and also co-founder at Galileo Capital. Warren, it's wonderful to see you in the flesh. Good evening.
12: It's wonderful to be in studio. Thank you.
1: It's not that great. We're talking tonight about buying a property to rent out or buying a flat to rent out. Lots of people are very keen on this. It seems like a good idea. You're told to, you know, get in the property game often. Lots of things that don't tell you. And there's always someone talking about it. And then there are also nightmare stories. Where do you start with? Is this a good investment or a bad investment?
12: I think it's maybe allowing, like any good investment decision doesn't start with what you believe. It starts with what do the numbers tell me? So I would say that if you're having this kind of a conversation with yourself or with a partner and you're kind of discussing this, don't start on the basis that I know property is a great investment or alternatively, I know it's a terrible investment. Start with, I mean, I'm doing a value, like I'm doing a number conversation. It's called investing. It must be about numbers. I do this so that I make more money than I had 5 or 10, 15 years ago. And I think a lot of the time this debate starts emotively. It starts with your parents, your grandparents or somebody saying, don't pay off, you know, the landlord's bond and you should be the landlord. And, you know, there's so much demand for property. Look how many buildings they're building around Sandton or whatever the deal is. All of that's nice, but it doesn't get to a number. So and I would say, one looks at numbers once and first and second and third and fourth, and then you start to think about all the other stuff afterwards. And I bet you most people that have got a good story did the numbers properly. Most people have got the horror story. I'm not saying it's their own fault, but they probably didn't do the numbers like they should have.
1: Okay. So if, for example, you buy a flat for 1.2 million rand, you're paying a bond of over 20 years, your interest rate's, you know, 11%, your bond payment is around 12.5, you would have to find a good tenant and to go from there. And that's the starting point for this conversation.
12: Yeah. And I think a lot of the time people don't do that sum correctly. So you kind of go, well, I know lots of people are looking for a property. I'm just going to buy it and you know, the tenant will pay my bond. No, that's not how it works. It's incredibly rare that the property market gives you the opportunity to take 100% bond. So you're borrowing the whole amount that you owe, and that you can find a tenant that will pay off that whole bond every single month from the first month. Why do I say that? Because otherwise the tenant wouldn't be a tenant. They would just buy the property themselves.
1: Yeah.
12: So the truth is that you are going to buy a property in most instances where the bond is going to be bigger than the rent that you can earn. So in the very first month, and it might well be for 3, 4, 5 years, your rent is not going to be at the rent that you're earning is not going to be at the level of your bond repayment. We haven't even got to the costs of, okay, what about all the other stuff that I've got to pay to be an owner? It's not just your bond. There's a whole lot of things that you have to pay in addition. And I think it's that very first conversation that you've got to get right on day one. Okay, fine. This bond is only 1.2. It's a nice apartment. It's close to the city, whatever. It's easy to travel. You know, it's not that expensive. It's 1.2. Fine. That's not the conversation. What's the rent that I can earn from a property like that that is close and all of those things?
1: You mentioned other costs. I mean, this is often the thing, right? Is that you look at the bond and you'll think, well, that's the big number. That's my target. Okay, that's what I've got to do. But suddenly, and I mean, this is the thing about property, all sorts of other things start to come literally out of the woodwork.
12: Like the analogy. Mm. So you've got, firstly, we've got your fellow shareholder in the property, which is the tax man. So you're going to have to pay your municipality. You're going to have to pay rates. You're going to have to pay, if it's an apartment, that means it's a body corporate. So that means you're going to have to pay levies on top of the rates. Then you're going to have to pay for the insurance of the stuff inside the apartment. Not saying if you're renting it out, you're not insuring the kettle and the fridge, but you're insuring the carpets and the walls and all those kinds of things as well. So you've got insurance as well. I would suggest as well that you're setting aside money every single month from the very first day for when the place needs to be repainted or the carpets need to be redone. And you hope that that's not with a nightmare tenant that does it after the first lease. You hope that's in 5 or 10 years' time. So all of those costs are in addition to the bond that you've got to pay.
1: We're talking to Warren Ingram in Personal Finance tonight. Your questions for him about rental property. Does it make sense to buy a rental property and then to try and let it out? What do you need to know? What are the hidden costs? Are there any benefits? Does it work? How do the success stories actually work? Your questions for an 011-883-0702-021-446-0567 and your voice note questions as well on 072-702-1702. There are other things too. I mean, you have to often pay someone to manage the property or you have to put in the hours yourself.
12: Yeah. So, I mean, I love this. You know, people say, no, I'm just going to get an agent and they'll take care of me.
1: Yeah.
12: They'll look after everything. Really. What they want is they want to get someone into that property as fast as possible, and then they want to earn their 5 or 10% a month thereafter. And if it goes wrong, what they've lost is their little bit of the rent.
1: Yeah.
12: That's all they've lost.
1: They don't care.
12: Maybe it's an opportunity for them to get someone else in again. You know? And so they go. So unfortunately, you've got to look at this and say, if you're going to pay an agent, it's not fire and forget. You just need to know that. So you're going to pay the agent, you're going to pay the rates, you're going to pay the levies, you're going to pay the insurance, all of those things. I think you're probably in for a good few thousand, probably closer to 4,000 on top of the bond repayment.
1: Sure.
12: And I did a quick search for, you know, in preparation for the show and looking just around this area, what would be a one bedroom apartment? Let's go at that 1.2 million. And I think you're going to be, you know, pretty happy to get rent of about 8,500 a month. So you're paying out 12,500 or 12,000, whatever the number is for your interest. You know, let's say you get a decent interest rate. So now you're paying 12,000 on the mortgage. You're paying another, let's say four on all the other costs that you have to pay. And you're getting an eight and a half. You're going backwards pretty quickly. So in your first year, you might well be back, underwater by about, let's say between 80 to 90,000 Rand in year one. And that's if everything's gone well. That's if the tenant's paid on time, everything's worked out. So it is a real thing to be able to say, have you done that number before you buy?
1: Sure. I mean, it's amazing how many costs they are, but you sort of forget that this is a property and properties come with costs. And that takes you straight into the should you rent or should you buy debate as well.
12: Yeah. So maybe, I mean, I don't want to paint the picture that buy to let is always a bad idea. I don't think that's true. I think making a buying decision to any investment is, what price can I pay? Can I get a really good low price? So, for example, if new apartments are being built at 1.2 million, and you're in a close to your Sandton, can you find an old apartment? Maybe you spend 100,000, and you're paying maybe 900,000, and suddenly the 8,500 rent that you're getting versus a 900,000 rand property, is that a better deal? Can you start to make the numbers work, or is there some special situation where you find, you know, someone that's happy to pay a much higher rent for stability or certainty or something. So there will be times when your starting price or the starting rent make it a very attractive proposition. And I think that that's the thing that people don't, the sum that they don't do. So yes, understand your running costs are probably, as I say, 3,000 or 4,000 per year, sorry, per month, more than what your bond's going to be as well. It's your bonds on top of that. But now, how can I make these numbers work? Mm. And if you can't make the numbers work, then ignore what everyone's telling you, all the armchair experts, and just go, this is a lousy investment for me for now. I'm going to park it and do something else.
1: Mm. Okay, there are also big risks. And the first big risk, and this happens so often, is that your flat is got no one in it for a while. So you've got the bond and you've got no money coming in.
12: Yeah, and you know, either that you just don't get a tenant or the real nightmare. You get a tenant that comes in for 3 months and then stops paying.
1: Yeah.
12: Now, in South Africa, I think it takes an average of 6 months to follow the process to get a tenant out who has stopped paying. You've got to follow. There's a very strict process that's, you know, written down in our law, and you've got to follow that process. You can't just, you know, lock them out and say, well, you know, get some like bouncer to come and bounce the tenant out. You've got to follow process.
1: And there's lights and water in the meantime.
12: Lights and water. You've got to pay the bond. You've got to pay your rates, all of those things. And now you've got to pay some lawyer to go through the process of all the things you've got to do. So that's the nightmare scenario. But back to the tenants, the tenant deal, you know, if you're in a one-bedroom apartment, it doesn't mean that that person's going to stay there for the next 10 years. They're probably going to move every 2 or 3 years themselves, and you'll be getting a turnover. So you might well be losing 1 month of rent every year. And just to work it out, that's 8%. So 8% of your income every year, if you've got turnover of property, is just being lost to an empty place. It's almost impossible to say, okay, you're out on the 31st and then you're in on the 1st.
1: Yeah.
12: The likelihood is it's empty for a month if you're lucky. And if you're very unlucky, 3, 4, 5, 6 months.
1: Sure. There's also concentration risk, which is about the amount of your capital, the amount of your money you're putting in one place.
12: Yeah. So this is the eggs and the baskets conversation. Mm. So you know, the way I would say this is, we take 1.2 million rand. We borrow, actually, we don't even take our own money. We borrow 1.2 million rand from a bank. Remember, these are not your friends. It's a bank. And I say to you, why don't we go and buy one share that only has one customer and only works in one market in one city? This is a great investment.
1: Yeah.
12: You know, the best thing that you could possibly do. But when you do that for property, somehow people are okay with that. So the concentration risk is simply now you're taking all the eggs you have, and you're borrowing money, and then you're putting them in this basket, and then you hope that this basket's going to be okay. We've all lived in Joburg in a time when the property prices go down, and so that story doesn't always work out. It does work out if you're extremely lucky and you've got a place on the south coast of Natal or in the Western Cape or Hoedspruit or something, but it doesn't always work out.
1: Okay. We need to consider SARS. I mean, we always need to consider SARS. Death and taxes are certainties. Where does SARS come into the picture? Because this is income, and also there might be capital gains tax too.
12: Yeah, people, you know, especially first-time landlords, this is the thing that catches a lot of people. So they start this and they think it's fine. It's my property. You know, this isn't a salary. It's not. There's no PAYE. I'm fine. I don't have to pay tax on this. Unfortunately, rent is definitely taxable. It's exactly the same as if you were earning interest. It's part of the taxable income. It's going to attract income tax. So yes, you do have to pay, and you have to pay it from the very first year that you're in this deal. So don't forget that. What is nice is legitimate expenses. You can't now go and write off a whole lot of things like your new wardrobe because you had to make yourself look nice for potential tenants. Real expenses, real maintenance, those things you can write off against the tax. The tax you have to pay. And also then the interest that you're paying on the home loan, that's an expense you can write off. So there is a benefit to using SARS to help you in this deal. But remember now, it's not your property. It's a property that you're renting out. And when you sell that property one day, you're going to have to pay capital gains tax on the whole value of the entire profit. Why am I emphasizing that? When you sell your own private home, the thing you live in, you get quite a nice big gain before you have to start paying tax. It's about 3 million rands worth of profit before you actually start to pay capital gains tax on your rental property, capital gains tax from the first cent.
1: Okay. Just to sort of also manage the fact that you are paying money, so you're paying a bond. If your bond and the rent come to the same, if you're just covering your costs effectively with the rent, won't all of that be deducted from the tax anyway? Would there be no tax?
12: No, because when you pay your mortgage, your home loan. And unfortunately, it's not all, well, maybe fortunately, unfortunately, but that whole value is not just interest. So a portion of it is actually capital that you're repaying.
1: Right.
12: And so there's no benefits to that. It's only the interest portion of the repayment.
1: Okay. It's 12 minutes now to 8 o'clock. We have a question from Gail. Gail, hi. She says, I'm 47 years old. I have a retirement annuity I bought 12 years ago. I've been paying money into the RA every month. It's not doing well. It seems the growth has been poor. The fees are high. When I raised this with the advisor who sold me the policy, he said I must not cash it out and I would be penalized if I stopped contributing more money. He said it will come right if I just keep paying the last 8 years until I am 55. Should I keep going or should I cancel this policy? Yeah, that's a very interesting question, actually. Warren Ingram, I will have an answer for you, Gail, in just a moment. It's 11 minutes now to 7.
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1: Got some voice notes for you, Warren, but first, Gail's question. I'm 47. I've got a retirement annuity. I bought it 12 years ago. I've been paying. It's not doing well. The growth is poor. The fees are high. The advisor says you have to pay, you'll be penalized if I stop contributing, and I must just pay for the last 8 years. What should Gail do, Warren? I mean, this happens often.
12: I can't say rude words on the show. So I'm trying to...
1: Yes, you can.
12: So let's say this, Gail. Number one, I'm really sorry. Number two, what you can do is you can ask for a quote, which is called a paid-up value quote. So what it'll do is, let's say your RA is worth R1 million. That's what they tell you the fund value is. If you ask them for a paid-up value, what that will mean is, if I stop adding any money to this, what's the value then? And it might be a bit lower, but it gives you an idea of what the penalty will be. So that would be the first thing to do. The second thing is a Section 14 quote, which is you transfer this RA from this company to an investment platform where the fees should be much better, because I suspect this is about fees. And find out what that value is. So you might find that your RA is worth R1 million, but they're going to penalize you R100,000, which sounds like a huge amount of money, and I know it is, but it's 10%. And I feel that if you've got 8 years to age 55, and then you might carry on working to 65, what you want to do is go to a place where your fees are not 3.5% or 4% a year. They might be 1% or 2% a year. So that 10% that you might be paying as a penalty now, which I know is galling, actually, you could make it up over a couple of years and then get many more years of good capital growth. So I would ask for those quotes to find out what the penalty will be, and then make the decision. I feel don't be fooled by that. You've only got 8 years. Yeah. You've got 8 years plus. So don't get stuck by that argument.
1: Very quickly, shouldn't an RA always do relatively well? Why do some of them do so badly?
12: I mean, to give credit, sometimes it's just the market conditions are not favorable. Mm. But a lot of the time, when it's these kinds of structures where there's big upfront fees, then there's big annual fees, and it's hard to figure out what you're actually paying, it's because you're paying an enormous amount of fees.
1: Yeah.
12: So even though the actual investment's doing well, it's being dragged down and kind of grant or halt by very high fees. That's making this advisor obviously very rich.
1: Sure. Okay, one or two voice note questions. Let's take the first one on 072-702-1702.
17: Hi, Warren and Steve. Great show. This is Kathy from Sandton, and I have a question. We have a house, and we're considering selling it. We haven't built a lot of equity on it, but we think we can get a not a substantial amount, but enough to put on a deposit for our next home. But our debate is, should we lease it out or wait until it gets a little bit more equity? Because in our area, we can lease for like. So the example you gave, 12,000 for 12,000, we can get that, but we would have to then pay the shortfall of the levies. So we're not sure if it's worth the hassle, or should we just sell the house, get a little bit of equity and move to the next house with a little bit of that as a deposit? Because we, right now we're debating, if we don't get the exact price we're looking for, it might not be worth selling.
1: Yeah, Warren, I mean, this is how people end up with two properties, isn't it? Because they move on to the next one.
12: It's such a like an intuitive thing. Well, I know the property well, I'm sure I can rent it out and everything will be fine. But back to the point we raised a bit earlier, what happens if your tenant is a nightmare tenant? And now you've bought a new place and so now you've got to fund new bond and you've now got a problem tenant in the one that you were banking on where to pay off some of that bond. So my view is if you treat this as a proper business and it's not a fire and forget scenario, maybe it makes sense. But in most instances, if you don't want to become a professional property investor where you're managing buildings and you're managing tenants and you can make some profit out of the thing, sell the thing, and then put all of that into the house that you're going to live in, and then you keep that bond as low as possible. And you know the whole trick here is still to try and be debt-free and build capital that so that it compounds for you, not to then say, well, I've still got now two sets of debt or one and 10%. Mm. You know, like I think you want to be debt-free. That's really the power here.
1: Okay, so that does make sense, actually. And we've got another voice note for you as well this evening.
18: Hi, Stephen. This is Fred from Clayville. I just want to find out from Warren, right? I've got a property which is about 1.1 million, right? I'm almost done. There is about 6,000 rands left for me to pay it off, right? So now I want to find out from Warren Ingram, is it advisable, boss, in 2 months time I'll be turning 16? Is it advisable for me to pay off that house and then get another property? I understand you guys are talking about buying property to rent out or to lease, whatever the word is. So what's Warren Ingram's advice on that? Thank you, Stephen.
1: Thank you. Yeah, Warren?
12: Warren Ingram doesn't love property.
1: He doesn't.
12: So, and it's not because I'm biased. I just think you're 60 years old. You want to be building up your capital as fast as you can to when you're going to stop working, to when you hit retirement age. You've got to be very sure of the tenants that you've got if you want to make it a property business. Otherwise, invest the money and spread your risks far and wide. Remember, it's a 1.1 million rand. Back to my one share example. Mm. That's 1.1 million in one property, in one city, in one country. I don't know. I'm not the biggest fan of doing that.
1: No, sure. Okay, Warren, we do need to wrap it up and we've got a couple of minutes left. But is there a way to know when the numbers do make sense to buy, when you should go ahead?
12: Yeah, so I'm sorry, we never like doing jargon on this show, but there's something called the yield, the rental yield. So what you do is you take all the rent that you could earn in a year. So you take your monthly amount and you times it by 12. Then you work out what's that as a percentage of the value of the property. So it's a bit like if I put R1 million in the bank, and I get 10% interest, the yield is 10%. So if I've got R1 million property, what's the rent that I'm going to earn? And that's the yield, so over a year. Now remember, the deal here is not the rent before costs, it's the rent after costs. Mm. And if that rent after costs is at least better than inflation and it's escalating, it's growing every year, you might be doing okay. But if it's 8 or 9% after costs, it's a very good buy. So for me, I'm looking at about 8% as my after costs yield, then I would be saying to myself, this is a good property, the price is right, and I'm getting good rent. But if it's 1% or it's negative, which, you know, at the start of a property's life, that's what's going to happen, then I'm thinking very carefully before I make that decision.
1: So there are times when it does actually make sense.
12: There are, and it's almost situational. I mean, I remember in the late 1990s in Joburg, the rents were amazing relative to the price. So that was a great time to be a property buyer. Then you almost wanted to buy as much as you possibly could. But there are other times when rent is very low relative to the value of the property. And then it's a terrible time to be a property owner.
1: So if you own property in the Cape Town City Bowl right now, it would be a good time for you. If you had an option to do it, it would be a good time.
12: Well, I think you've got to do that calculation, because I'm worried that the property prices in the Cape are very high. So yes, rent is high, but how high is the rent relative to the price that you have to pay for the property? It might be that Cape Town properties have peaked. And actually, maybe, I mean, I don't know, I'm not the property guy, but I'm wondering for myself, is Joburg not the property buying opportunity because our rent's not going better relative to the capital that you're going to have to pay?
1: Warren Ingram, thank you so much. Good to see you. Really do appreciate it. Warren Ingram is the co-founder at Galileo Capital and, of course, a certified financial planner on The Money Show.
16: The Money Show with Stephen Hrotes is brought to you by APSA Corporate and Investment Banking, turning intent into execution. That's how APSA are invested in Africa's energy future.
1: Well, things turning a little positive in the U.S. finally. The Dow Jones is up 1.12%. The Nasdaq was flat, up 0.01%. And the S&P 500 up 0.35% at the moment. A lot more to come this week. Of course, there's a Fed decision tomorrow. We're expecting a big decision there. Also, a lot more earnings data to come. And then that warning from Fitch, the ratings agency, they're a bit concerned, as am I, as was our market commentator tonight, about the possibility of an AI correction, which did sound really a little bit more exciting than we might like it to be. A lot more to come, of course, tonight. Sia will be with you through the evening in for Aubrey, and we'll be back with you tomorrow. Good evening, it's 8 o'clock.
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5: Good evening, I'm Mikey Malapo. The High Court has reserved judgment on the matter of parties seeking to intervene on the suspension of PIC Chief Executive Patrick Dlamini's application. The ruling means there's still no immediate clarity on Dlamini's bid to have his suspension declared unlawful, prolonging uncertainty at the corporation. Dlamini argued his suspension was unlawful and says although the PIC board filed a notice of intention to oppose his application, it failed to submit affidavits explaining or defending its decision. Annelita Fandese has more.
19: The court's decision means uncertainty over the leadership of Africa's largest asset manager will continue even as government moves to rebuild the PIC's board following a wave of resignations. Judge Mandla Mbongwe first has to decide whether applicants Mr. Moche and the organization People of Joburg may intervene in Dlamini's challenge to his precautionary suspension and whether that can proceed. The two applicants have asked to join the proceedings, arguing they want to represent the interests of pension fund members because the board has not defended its decision to suspend Dlamini. Dlamini's legal team opposed the applications, arguing neither party has a direct legal interest in the dispute. The court's decision on the intervention applications will determine how the matter proceeds, leaving the governance crisis at the PIC unresolved for now, as the institution awaits the appointment of a new board. Annelita Fandese, Eyewitness News.
5: The relationship between the investigating Directorate Against Corruption and controversial Member of Parliament Fadil Adams has come under the spotlight at the Madlanga Commission. It's emerged that in May last year, IDOC officials sent summons to the SAPS Political Killings Task Team demanding the names and records of the police officers that arrested the politician from the National Coloured Congress Party. Former head of IDAC, Andrea Johnson, has told the Madlanga Commission today that the summons were sent without her knowledge. Tabi Sokoba has more.
20: National Coloured Congress Member of Parliament Fadil Adams is the one who laid the complaints which kick-started IDAC's investigation into senior crime intelligence officers. In May this year, members of the SAPS Political Killings Task Team travelled from Durban to Cape Town to arrest Adams on charges of fraud and defeating the ends of justice. A document before the Madlanga Commission shows a few days after Adams' arrest, IDAC officials sent summons to SAPS requesting the names of the PKTT members who effected the arrest, the cost of the trip, their travel documents and other related documents. Andrea Johnson, who was head of IDAC at the time, says she wasn't aware of this.
21: I cannot see the relevance of why we would ask who traveled. A different conversation chair might have been if one wrote to the national commissioner indicating this is a witness, we would like to know what charges he faces, something like that, a very generalized, because we want them to know he's our witness, they have taken him. But But other than that, I can't legitimate this because I don't know why this happened.
0: The summons were signed by IDEC Deputy Head Santos Manilal and Senior IDEC Investigator Brian Padiachi. Tabiso Koba, Eyewitness News.
5: And please be advised that the story contains some disturbing details. A married couple from Paarl has been handed 16 life sentences and an additional 12 years for the sexual exploitation of two 14-year-old girls. The Paarl Regional Court had found the husband and wife guilty of rape, human trafficking and sexual grooming. The couple has been added to the National Register of Sex Offenders. Kemre Clark has more.
2: The Paarl Regional Court heard how the 42-year-old wife lured the girls with promises of financial support and accommodation in exchange for sexual acts with her 51-year-old husband. The exploited 14-year-olds were vulnerable and from troubled backgrounds. Their sexual groomers had also supplied them with alcohol before subjecting them to repeated abuse. In another matter related to sexual violence, the National Prosecuting Authority will oppose an appeal against life sentences handed to a man convicted of raping and murdering an 8-year-old child. Arthur Wheeler was handed down two life sentences last week, along with a further 18 years for the separate sexual assault and rape of a woman in 2005. Camry Clark, Eyewitness News.
5: And in East Africa, President Yoweri Museveni has lifted a media shutdown ordered by the country's powerful army chief, who is also his son. National Media Group's outlets in Uganda were forced to close late last month after General Muhoozi Kainerugaba, widely viewed as Museveni's heir apparent, ordered troops to block access to its offices and studios. Kainerugaba declared on X after the shutdown that he did not believe in a free press in Uganda, accusing NMG outlets of a lifetime of insults against him. NMG chairman Joe Muganda said the company's TV, newspaper, radio and online services would be restored gradually. The Daily Monitor, one of Uganda's most influential independent papers, had not updated its website since June 30th, but it reported Museveni's decision today. The paper was shut down for 13 days in 2013 after reporting on an alleged plot to prepare Kainerugaba to take over from his father, who has ruled since 1986. Gold's trading at $4,028.10 an ounce, the rand at $16.69 to the dollar, at $22.18 to the pound, at $19.01 to the euro. Brent crude oil is at $83.90 a barrel. A look at your weather. Partly cloudy skies in store for Gauteng tomorrow, with isolated rain and showers expected. Joburg will drop to overnight lows of 5 degrees and peak at highs of 17. Pretoria is at 7 and 20. Vereeniging at 3 and 18. Clear skies in Cape Town with light and variable winds at a low of 11 and a high of 22 degrees. The top story in Eyewitness News, the SAWA. The High Court has reserved judgment on the matter of parties seeking to intervene on the suspension of PIC Chief Executive Patrick Dlamini's application.
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4: It's 7 minutes after 8 o'clock. Good evening and welcome to the Oprima Sango Show. I'm Siyabonga Mota with you until midnight. Thank you so much for staying with us. 702 and Cape Talk. Stephen Grotes was taking you from 6 until this hour on The Money Show. Great to be with you on board this evening. So many things to talk about. I think you would have heard that today was a very busy news day. So many things that happened that I would want us to touch on the last hour of the show, which is the 702 open line, on 011-883-0702, no, on WhatsApp as well, on 072-702-1702. But if we're looking into what we're having this evening today, this is our feature, Legal Matters, from 8 until 9. We're looking into the inside the Legal Practitioners Fidelity Fund. We're talking to them this evening just to get to understand what they do. You know, for many people, placing money in the hands of an attorney comes with obviously an expectation of trust, whether it is for a property transaction, an inheritance matter, or, you know, a legal settlement. But what happens when that trust is broken and the funds are misappropriated? We're going to be talking more on that this evening with Dr. Motlatsi Molefe, the CEO of Legal Practitioners Fidelity Fund. But also in the second hour, we're looking into unpacking the social impact report. We'll be looking into that conversation with KFC Africa on that hour from 9 until 10. And at 11, we want to touch on something very, very important. I think South Africa has become one of those countries in the African continent that so many people are able to access the internet, connect, do cell phone and internet banking and all of that. But at this moment, we've gotten to a point where we've become very much vulnerable to cyber attacks. There's so many questions about cyber security. And I want us to get into that conversation because we have parents, our elderly parents, that might not be obviously be clued up on so many things. They are vulnerable. Their banking apps are on their phones, but you know they are connected, and you don't know who might able to gain access to their device, and subsequently they become victims of cyber attacks. We're going to be talking about that and see how the African continent can, you know, fix that issue. As I said earlier, at 11 o'clock, we open the lines on the 702 open line. It's 9 minutes after 8. Let's take a short break and then come back and start the show.
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3: 11 minutes after 8 of the show. Let's get into this conversation at this moment, as I did say before the break, just to get more on the Legal Practitioners Fidelity Fund, what they do. You know, I think I think there's so many incredible work that they do, but I want us to get into this conversation. If you want to ask questions, be part of the conversation on 011-883-0702, on WhatsApp on 072-702-1702. In studio now, I'm joined by Dr. Motlatsi Molefe, the CEO of the Legal Practitioners Fidelity Fund. Good evening, Doctor. Thank you so much for joining us.
4: Good evening to you and to your listeners, and thank you for having us.
3: For someone who's sitting at home and listening and maybe for the first time being introduced to the Legal Practitioners Fidelity Fund, what is it? Talk to us about it.
4: The Legal Practitioners Fidelity Fund is a creature of statute. It is a fund that is set up to ensure that members of the public who use the services of legal practitioners, specifically attorneys and advocates with a Fidelity Fund certificate, are not left out of pocket because of unethical behavior, and in particular, malfeasance associated with stealing trust monies that have been handed over to them for purposes of carrying out their mandate.
3: And maybe if, just for clarity, would it be that maybe let's say legal practitioners that would have been given money to create a trust to support a certain cause or something like that?
4: Yeah, to be very, very simplistic about it, to make a simple example, if you are to purchase property, for instance, and you are the purchaser, you hand over R1 million to the conveyancer, who's an attorney, who's supposed to actually ensure that the transfer takes place to the buyer and the money is actually paid over to the seller of that property. Then you actually have a claim against the fund in the event that conveyancer or attorney steals that money.
3: So it does happen that people would give the attorney the money and then the money...
4: It occurs very, very frequently that you have a scenario where certain practitioners who are entrusted with those monies disappear with the money, dissipate it, use it for their own purposes, and the member of the public is then left out of pocket. And as a matter of law, they are entitled to lodge a claim against the fund. And upon investigation by the fund and the validity of the fact that there was entrustment of money to the attorney concerned, the fund is under an obligation to pay that money back to a member of the public.
3: I think there was a story from the Eastern Cape a long time ago. The idea is not to get into it, but it just reminds me of that, where there was a lawyer that, you know, was doing claims for people who had medical issues in hospital, where maybe the hospital or the healthcare facility would have made a mistake during a certain medical procedure. And they would, the money, the Department of Health would give the money to the lawyer to create a trust, and the money didn't reach the rightful people. Would such cases relate to what you guys do, or that's a separate matter?
4: That is what we do. It's probably one of the biggest claims we've ever had emanating from one practice in a long, long time. Medical malpractice claims were involved. Departments of Health, in particular the Eastern Cape, Gauteng, and some even in KZN had money paid over to the practitioner concerned. And instead of forming trusts and ensuring that people who are the beneficiaries of that money actually benefit from it, basically appropriated it to himself. The same kind of situation would occur, for instance, when you are dealing with road accident fund claims. They would actually take on those matters on a contingency basis. Supposedly, you are not paying anything. But once there is settlement, instead of passing it on to the claimant, some of the people, and these are a tiny minority of lawyers, would actually basically steal the money instead of passing it on.
3: I've heard so many cases around that. But there would be someone who's sitting at home now and thinking, why should I know about the fund? You know, even maybe I might not be looking for a lawyer or doing anything, but someone is sitting at home and say, why should I know about the fund?
4: I think the first thing that people need to understand is that the fund was established to ensure that they have confidence when they use the services of a lawyer specifically. You have the confidence that if there is money due to you, or if there is money that you paid over to that lawyer, which was intended for a specific purpose, if and when that lawyer decides to use that money for purposes other than that for which you paid it over to him, then you would actually have the confidence that you're not going to lose that money. It is merely a temporary setback. You can claim against the fund, and the fund will actually reimburse you.
3: Yeah, maybe I might have been in a position where I didn't pay attention to such issues, but I'm actually shocked that some lawyers would do this, because in my mind, ordinarily, you know, I would look at a lawyer and say, automatically, I trust this person. This is a legal person. I don't think they would do such a thing to me. But I think what you do is very important, because now someone who's listening is sitting down and say, actually, as much as we'd have that contractual agreement with the lawyer or the law firm, I still need to be smart about it and know exactly what happens and know where to go if I have these issues. The start of the Fidelity Fund, when it was formally instituted, let me put it like that, how bad was the situation in South Africa at that time before it was formally instituted?
4: Look, the fund is an old, old institution. It's been in existence as far back as 1941. But you must also remember, with the evolution of time, the numbers of lawyers increased. So if you probably had instances of pilfering in the 40s, they are not the same as today. And the intention has always been that we build towards having enough capacity and resources to be able to meet the claims across the country, not necessarily province per se. It's intended for every citizen of South Africa who has actually lost money because of theft by a practitioner. It is important to emphasize the fact that at the end

0: 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Also coming soon. You'll be able to take 702 with you seamlessly through Apple CarPlay and Android Auto. One app, one destination.
1: Those are identifiable assets that a claimant can actually recover through by actually having court process, which would ultimately lead to the sale of those and recover some of the money that they may have lost as a result of that. Secondly, when you approach the fund, you must understand that in terms of the law operating currently, our liability is kept. It's not open-ended. In the past, it used to be open-ended. If you lost, say, 20 million as a result of theft, would have been paying you back the 20 million. But from around 2023, Jen, the law has changed to introduce a capping clause, which says for any one singular claim that you bring against the fund, we can pay you up to a figure of 5 million rands. So essentially what that says is if you lose anything under 5 million, you recover fully. If you lose anything above 5 million, you recover only to the extent of 5 million and not more.
2: So what was the reason? Because you said it was open-ended before. What was the reason to keep it down to now 5 million?
1: It was purely a survival issue, a sustainability issue, because the fund has got to be sustainable long-term in order to address these social ills that we see of people that become untrustworthy. And it wasn't just a thumbsack figure that we came up with. It was based on an actuarial calculation of the claims on average for the period that the fund has been in existence. And when we found that we could actually accommodate 99.9% of the claims in the 5 million range, that's where we kept it. It's not that there were no claims in excess of 5 million. They'll always be there. But the fact of the matter is that we are also enjoined by Section 73(3) of the Act to ensure that we have a particular cover ratio at any particular point in time to show that we are sustainable in the long term. We may not be an insurer in the classical sense, but we have that obligation that is similar to that of insurers, which actually require of you to show that you are sustainable in the long term.
2: Let's talk about successful cases, let's say, that you can talk about on this is what happened and this is how the fund was able to assist, but also the journey of these cases, how long do they normally take? Maybe just like an overview on some of the successful cases that you've done in the last couple of, let's say, couple of years.
1: Look, the timelines relating to a particular claim being lodged and prosecuted successfully varies from case to case. It depends on the complexities. It depends also on the availability of supporting documentation. In certain instances, for instance, people lodge claims and simply keep quiet. You communicate, they do not communicate back, and we would find ourselves in a situation where we close a file and it turns out 12 months later that they come back. So it varies. But what is important from our side is that we have set ourselves a turnaround time of 3 months. And that 3 months is important in one sense. It's conditional upon the fact that you ought to have given us all documentation that is relevant to your claim, and we must actually try and have the turnaround time of 3 months to ensure that it is closed. So there is a dependency both on our side and on the side of the claimant, but there is also a dependency on two other important institutions, the banks as well as the regulator, which is the Legal Practice Council. If they actually delay in providing a file, for instance, which might be with the council, that is something we cannot control, but we

0: try to do to get those things on time. With the banks, the biggest problem is the requirement that we want to go through the bank statements to confirm that there was, in fact, entrustment. And sometimes there are delays. So one can actually always work on a period generally of about 4 to 6 months where there hasn't been complete information submitted with the claim at its initiation. But once it is submitted and it has got all documentation, turnaround time of about 3 months, because we do not pay interest on the claim if we actually have done it within the 3 months. If it is on our side a delay beyond the 3 months, we actually contribute the interest as well.
1: This is very important information. If we're looking into, we touched in earlier before we started the conversation on the your availability everywhere, basically to make sure that each and every citizen in South Africa has access should they have such a problem. What kind of engagement programs do you have across the country? One would imagine that someone who lives in Joburg might have a different way of grasping information, but as compared to someone who might be at El Sigisigo in Venda. But how do you get to the people and make sure that they understand and they know about the fund?
0: Look, we have a stakeholder plan that is actually crafted every year. It focuses on both legal practitioners in terms of ethical conduct and members of the public as end users of legal services. And we go from community to community across the country. I can give you examples of where I personally have been to your Velcoms, your Tatas, and we go to these places with the intention of trying to give people a little bit of education about us as well as their rights as legal services consumers. What is important, though, is when we do those outreach campaigns, we ensure that it is spoken in simple, understandable language. If I'm going to be going to Bloemfontein, for instance, I will go there and speak Sotho. If I've got to go to Mthatha, I will go there and speak Xhosa. And if I am not actually able to speak Xhosa, we always make sure within our staff there is someone who is actually going to be addressing people on those issues. So it's across all languages and across all provinces. In fact, in the last 2 years, I'll probably say we have had about more than 40 engagements across the country, basically to speak to members of the public. And we also use platforms like your station here, as well as TV stations, in order for us to spread the word about people's rights and why those rights are important and why they should know them.
1: It's very impressive that you go beyond, because for me, language is important. And I think, and I did touch to say, mostly us here in Joburg would sometimes easy for us to speak the English, would understand the information. But as someone, as I mentioned, outside of these places, and for you as a fan to have, programs that make sure that if I get to Mthatha, I can speak Xhosa. If I get to say in Taung in the northwest, someone who can speak Setswana. That is very impressive, and I think it's very important, because it shows your intentions and it shows your willingness to go all the way and make sure that people get the information. There is a question that's coming up now. It says, what happens, or how does the fund make sure that in claims, because one way one would say there are claims that needs one to pay attention to detail, where the lawyer might come back and claim that this thing didn't actually happen and this is a false claim. How do you still do your work but also protect or be fair to that particular legal firm or a lawyer?
0: Like I said, each case depends on its own complexities. We've got a full-time claims team which looks at each and every claim that comes in. What is important is when you say someone has stolen money, you must be able to show that you did give him the money, or a third party institution gave him money which he was supposed to actually pay over to yourself. And that is easy to prove. In essence, what normally happens, just as a simple example with road accident fund claims, it is easy for people to say, I instructed an attorney and he never came back to me and I think he has stolen money, it was paid over. But the easiest of things to show proof that the fellow was in fact paid money is twofold, and the fact that he didn't pay it to you. Your ID number is a simple number that you can use to get information from the RAF. Was there a claim in my name? Was it paid? And if it was paid, when?
1: Yeah.
0: And from there, it is a simple issue of making or getting the connection between the payment and the bank account. And that's why we need the bank accounts to verify that, in fact, the money landed there. But beyond that, it's not just about the fact that the money landed there. It's about the fact that after lending, where did it go?
1: So people with black bags, their cases won't work out.
0: No, absolutely not.
1: I'm taking a call now at 011-883-0702. I've got Kutso in Naledi. Kutso, good evening.
2: Good evening. How are you?
1: Not too bad. I just want to understand your question to Dr. Mutlatsi on your complaint.
2: Yes, yeah, we have a situation here since 2014. We were in a situation where we were assaulted by the police and we made a civil claim against the Minister of the Police. Now, our attorney has been assisting us. The previous attorney assisted us for the longest of time. Now, the problem is he wasn't communicating with us. And then I reported him to the Legal Practice Council. At the Legal Practice Council, about 2 years ago, they found him guilty on two charges, and he was instructed to hand over our file. Upon handing over our file, he took out some documents that are important in the file, like a consolidation, my file, and other friend of mine's file, and summons out of that file. So with our current lawyer right now, we don't know if this previous lawyer managed to claim to successfully against the Minister of the Police that the money went into his account or not, because without those documents, we can't have a way forward. So much that I had to go back to the Legal Practice Council to call them to say that they must assist so that they can call him back to come and hand over the documents, so we can find out if indeed maybe the state did pay or not, or what is going on. So now we are stuck, and I don't know if the gentleman there can help in giving us advice. How can we find out if the state did pay? And if it did pay, then maybe we can lodge a claim against the fertility fund or something. But at the moment, that's the information, the help that I need. How do I know if whether the state did pay into his trust account?
1: Yeah, right. Doctor, did you get that question?
0: Yeah, I did. Firstly, I just want to point out that generally I am not giving legal advice.
1: Okay.
0: But what I would actually say to the caller is that he did the correct thing by going back to the Legal Practice Council. Because when they actually say he must hand over the file, it is the entire content of the file that must be handed over. It is not merely a portion thereof. So they need to actually sit on the council to ensure that they actually get the remedy there. Once they have an understanding of whether money was paid over by the state or not, and if it did not reach them, that's when they can begin to communicate with the Fidelity Fund.
1: Mm. All right, I hope I also got that. I have got Zuiswa from the Val. Zuiswa, good evening.
3: Good evening. Good evening to your guest. 3 years ago, we bought a house cash in the Val and paid the money to the lawyer that came with the seller. It's a well-known practice based in Sentin. Later we discovered that the house owes the municipality millions of rands in utilities. When we confronted the owner about this, he said, no, they made a mistake. It told us a lot of stories. But to cut a long story short, now the lawyer is refusing to give us our money back. The house has not been transferred. And we are in dire straits because we don't have electricity. We are in a bad state. It's been 3 years now.
1: So, Zuisa, I don't understand. Zuisa, did you move into the house or didn't move into the house?
3: Yes, we moved into the house.
1: So, how do you, what I'm trying to understand, what's you, do you want to let go of the house now or?
3: Because the issue has not been sorted out. The owner said we must release 150,000 rands from the trust so that he can sort the issue out, but he never sorted the issue out. Now so, the money is less 150,000, and the lawyer said he is not responsible. And the lawyer says he can't give us our money back.
1: Okay. Yeah, that's a very tricky one, Dr. Molefe. I understand you did indicate earlier that you're not giving legal advice, but I think her case is a little bit unique, I would assume.
0: Not necessarily. This happens very, very frequently, especially with houses in the townships where you find that the rates and taxes are actually outstanding for quite a long while. Now, what normally happens is in a transaction that involves property, the council, the municipality, must issue a clearance certificate. And the clearance certificate relates to the fact that the rates are up to date and they would actually ask you to pay over slightly more so that it covers the period of the transaction itself until it is concluded. Now, the legal position is a straightforward one. It is the seller's obligation to pay that, not the purchaser's
1: not
0: obligation.
1: The buyer.
0: Yes, first and foremost. Secondly, the lawyer involved is supposed to keep all that money in trust until the transaction is completed. So this is again a matter which in my mind calls for them to go to the council to deal with the issue. You may find that there is already a shortage in that money or it doesn't exist in totality at all.
1: But do you get people who have such claims to say, I bought a house, but I'm not sure about... for example, let's say someone would say, I bought the house, gave the money to the lawyer, but I'm not happy with the house. I want to claim back and the lawyer doesn't want to give it to me back. Do you have such cases as a fund?
0: No, we don't get involved in those things because when you buy a house, you buy it as is most of the time. You've been there, you've seen it. So you're buying it footstools. That's not theft if it is transferred to you and you actually have ensured that the money is paid over to the seller and you complain after the fact. No, we don't get involved.
1: All right, I'm going to continue with your calls on 011-883-0702. Philip in Elsberg, good evening.
4: Good evening, how are you doing?
1: Great, man. Talk to us.
4: Yes, just got a question for Dr. Mudlal. So I had a similar situation where I bought a property around 2013. So we paid the lawyer the money, and unfortunately this lawyer was doing exactly that. He was taking people's money. So we had few cases with the lawyer being the client. And unfortunately, the lawyer was then struck off the roll, and then we tried to claim. I tried to claim at least from the fund. But at the time, the fund came back to say they were having challenges. They couldn't pay out. And then, obviously, that claim was left hanging up to now. So with the information that I'm finding out now, I just want to find out, would it still be possible for me to go back to the fund and claim? Because all the documentation was submitted, everything was in order, except at the time the fund had challenges, so they couldn't pay out.
1: When was that, Philip?
4: This was around 2013.
1: But more than 10 years ago.
4: Yeah.
0: Philip, I am unsure of what you mean that the fund had challenges. because from a resource point of view, we've never had challenges around paying and settling claims. It's probably compliance with certain requirements that could probably have been the issue, or the fact that when they looked at the merits of the claim, they felt that legally it is not anything that we should be covering. There is nothing wrong with coming back to us now and saying, look, I did actually put in a claim, and when we look at it, we would actually review it all over again. But the fact of the matter is, if it wasn't valid then, it won't be valid now.
1: All right. Maybe another question, doctor, that I want to understand is, does a claim get to a point to say, if it happened this time, you can't claim after certain years, or as long as you still have the information, you can come and claim?
0: No, there are timelines set out in the Act. The longest period that you actually have is about 12 months. Now, more often than not, what people need to understand is that we are dealing generally, and I want to emphasize this, generally, the victims of this kind of behavior are people from rural areas, uneducated people, people who have absolutely no clue of what they are dealing with, the beast they are dealing with. So you actually have the opportunity, if you are outside of the timelines, to apply for condonation and set out your reasons why you actually brought in your claim late, so to speak. And depending on the merits of the reasons, you would find that we would condone it. But one thing that is important that I've always emphasized is that we will not repudiate a claim purely because of technicalities.
1: Oh, yeah.
0: That we need to avoid at all costs, because that would not be serving the public that we have been set up to serve. But that doesn't mean that you and I, people who know what our rights are, should hang around for 5-10 years and then come back to the fund and say, but I had this claim.
1: Okay, I think there's so many things that people must learn in terms of what they should follow in terms of claiming. I think there's that idea that people should familiarize themselves with. But I want to understand also in the part where I saw the question now, it just disappeared on my screen here. But it was more like on someone asking on, is it when, because we're talking about an issue here where a lawyer might, you know, break it, our trust and not do what we've agreed on. Is it a must that if I'm buying something through or using a lawyer, that the lawyer is a middleman, so to speak, the money should be paid to them, or is it some people are just confused by that, and I can see that I just lost it now, but essentially they want to understand is it law? Because that, I think people become more vulnerable if that possibly is law.
0: Look, in the case of a property transaction, you can avoid the usage of a conveyancer, because it is a conveyancer in terms of the law who must actually ensure the transfer of property from the one person to the other. In certain instances, you actually can avoid, for instance, even in a property transaction, you can avoid depositing money as in cash with him, but provide guarantees. You follow?
1: Yes.
0: For the purchase price. So that's one way of avoiding the cash swap between yourself and the practitioner. But what is important about using a lawyer, and this is what people must understand. If you look at what has happened with the RAF, for instance, recently. The RAF has been busy issuing what are illegal regulations in relation to claims, for instance, and they were going around saying to people, avoid using lawyers, deal with us directly. Guess what happened? A lot of those claims got prescribed because they were not being attended to. So the usage of a lawyer is a good advantage for any consumer. What you just need to do is to make sure that at all times you understand what is happening with your matter. You are actually frequently pushing to get feedback. And when you don't get that feedback, that should alert you to the fact that you now need to be particularly strict in how you handle your relationship. part of the biggest problem with us in this country is the fact that the relationship between the attorney and the client has now become an inverse one, where the client believes that they are in fact not the owner of the file. The file is yours. The lawyer is acting on your behalf. You are the principal. So you are entitled to see what is going on. And that is what people need to understand. If a man is busy ducking and diving, you must press him and press him hard. And if you're not getting any success, go to the legal practice counsel. They will press him until he actually gets squeezed out and you get the truth.
1: I'm going to take, is it Elaine in Benoni? Elaine, good evening. Talk to us.
5: Yes, good evening. I'm just phoning. I actually have gone through the whole episode about 2019. And the attorney involved, it wasn't only myself, but luckily I was the first applicant to put in. And I had absolutely wonderful service from the Fidelity Fund. Luckily, all my paperwork was in order and everything. But what I'd like to know is, okay, he was struck off the roll. He disappeared to Portugal. If he ever came back into the country, do they have any way of knowing that he could be arrested?
1: Yeah, okay. Thank you so much, Lee, for that. Look, before maybe you come in, Doctor, I think I'm glad that there's someone who's coming in and said, this is a successful story. I made a claim with the fund and it worked out. But they're asking now on the laws on, because the person has skipped the country, if they come back, what's going to happen to them? Would the fund maybe flag them? Maybe should help, how we should put the question. Would the fund maybe flag them and say, there's a problem with this law practitioner?
0: To answer very shortly, yes, because we do have a relationship with the other stakeholders like the police. She actually is making reference to Portugal. It's interesting because more often than not, when they flee the country, they actually go to countries with which we do not have extradition treaties. So that becomes an issue in cases like those. But in instances where there are treaties, we actually try to push as hard as we can through our relationships with the police and the NPA to have such people brought back to stand trial. And we have a dedicated unit that deals with prosecutions and follows them up from the beginning to the end. And you'll be surprised. In some instances, people get direct imprisonment as much as 12, 15 years, depending on the circumstances. But the process is slow.
1: Yeah.
0: It is slow because we cannot control what happens in the courts. But I can assure the listener and others that the fact that someone has stolen money is not the end of the day or the end of the story. We follow it up until the end of the prosecution.
1: I think that's very important, because if the claim is made and it's successful and the person just disappears and they come back, they can still scam other people or do the wrong thing to people. But the fact that you are able to have that structure within the fund to make sure that you follow this particular person, I think that's very important. I think Elaine raised a very important thing, that she had a successful claim. And I think someone is learning at home to say, which means I'm protected, you know, if I'm vulnerable to such crime or such issues, I am protected. And I think that's a good thing. I'm going to take another call now from Stella. Stella is in Johannesburg. Stella, good evening.
6: Good evening, and how are you?
1: Good, how are you, Stella? Talk to us.
6: Yes, you know, I had a property in Dobsonville Extension 3. And then my attorney at the time was Veli Rose. And my property was sold, and he took the money and put it into his trust. That is Fancale Rose. That was in 2001. You know, I battled to get my property back, but I did get a judgment at the High Court that I must go back to my place, because I didn't sell the property. It was those people that wanted to buy my property. And I was they were assisted by a lawyer who was struck off the roll. Then they canceled the deal. But the money that was paid to the lawyer, he took it to the trust fund, to his trust fund, That was in 2001. I was just listening to Radio 702. Now I just say I was robbed by this guy. I never got my money back.
1: Yeah, and I'm so sorry to hear about that, Stella. So sharing a very, and I think you did mention earlier that these things are very common in society. And as we obviously touch on so many things on this, I want to understand to say, now I don't own property, or you know, I'm in that process, or I have a claim that would require lawyers or money to be paid to the lawyer. What maybe background research that I need to do, maybe particularly about that law firm or that particular legal practitioner, that would make it easy for me to go? Because I think we want to avoid as much to get to a point where people have lost their money. So what steps should I follow in making sure that I understand their profile in that?
0: I think it's a very important element in the start of the relationship. It starts with the question whether or not that lawyer is in possession of a valid fidelity fund certificate. Now, a valid fidelity fund certificate is valid only for the year in which it is issued. So, if, for instance, you are now starting this relationship in July 2026, when you ask him to show you his fidelity fund certificate, he must show you a certificate that has been issued for the year 2026. It could cover from the 1st of January until the end of December 2026. That's elementary. But what is more important is you can always check with the legal practice counsel whether or not that individual is still in good standing. And you can also check that with us as well, because we actually regularly share that information amongst ourselves and the regulator, which is the council. And I'll tell you why it's important for people to do that. It's because even if a certificate is issued on the 30th of December 2025 to cover 2026, the entire 2026, it may turn out that by the end of May or June 2026, that person is no longer in good standing. They have been found out to have done things that are actually going to lead to their suspension, or they are being struck off the roll. So you have to do your own due diligence. And we publish, as a rule, the people that have valid fidelity certificates and those that do not. And that's information that is also freely available with the legal practice counsel. Now, what people need to understand is that they don't have to go far. If you are in Gauteng, they've got an office. In Northern Cape, they've got an office. Wherever you are in the country, they've got an office. But also, visit the websites. The websites will give you that information. If you want more detailed information, then go in and speak to them. They will actually assist you, especially where huge sums of money are involved. And huge sums of money are relative. It might be 100,000 to me, and I think it's chump change. Mm. But to someone else, it's a lot of money. Yeah. So it's a value judgment that you have to make around whether or not you have to do to what extent of due diligence in order for you to be satisfied that this individual is in good standing. But that must be done.
1: It must be done all the time. I think it's a very one of those important things. There's a question also that comes on saying we touch on education and obviously an awareness at some point during this conversation, but one would say you are not just about paying claims, but you have these programs that we touched on. Maybe before we end it, I just want to understand the important part of this mandate of going out there to highlight and teach people about legal practitioners. That is a very important part of your mandate. Let's talk a little bit on that, just to make sure that someone at home understands the these programs as well.
0: I think it's twofold. It's important for us to re-emphasize the fact that society needs lawyers. It requires lawyers, and it requires to trust lawyers. It requires to be sure that there is a place where they could go to when they have had their rights trampled upon. That is very, very important. I cannot re-emphasize the fact that people need to know this. This is a very basic issue. The relationship between you and your lawyer must be controlled by you. You are the party who's paying. You are the principal. And that is what we are saying to people. Understand that when you are vulnerable, it doesn't deprive you of the right to be the owner of this problem that you have. So it is important for us to continue to reinforce that. And more importantly as well, to try and direct people to the right places where they can actually lay complaints when they have problems. And also to sensitize them to the fact that time is not standing still. The problem that you have today is not going to disappear because you tolerate it for a year or two or three. You actually need to move as quickly as possible in order to solve it. So that's part of the things that people need to understand when we go out and talk to them. But more importantly, they also need to understand that we want to talk to them in the language that they understand. Nothing less.
1: That is very important. And I think when we spoke about the ref claims, you said, you did highlight it even now that the relationship between me and my lawyer should always be controlled by me. And the instances where I had people say, "Hey, the lawyer said the files are at his office and they'll give me an update." And you ask the person, "Do you know what's in the files?" And people don't know that. And I think that's very important. Doctor, what would be your last words that you want to share with the people about the work of the fund and obviously looking ahead of what the fund does from now going forward?
0: In short, they need to trust in us and the legal profession. We are there as a helpmeet, not as part of the people who sympathize with people who go out of their way to leave them out of pocket. We do not do that. On the contrary, we want them to have confidence in the fact that when they have a lawyer, they have someone who will protect them all the way. And when they have not gotten that kind of protection, they have us for protection all the way.
1: When people make claims, do they come to your offices or do they email? And we'll just get to that as well.
0: More often than not, they use other lawyers for lodging claims. And I must emphasize, we do contribute towards the costs of that claim so that you don't end up losing money and you still have to spend more money on another lawyer all over again. And you can also walk in into our offices. We have offices in three sites in the country, Cape Town, Centurion, and Pietermaritzburg. And we have people there who would actually receive you as a walk-in claimant, help you fill in the forms. Alternatively, you can actually download the forms from our website, www.fitfund.co.za. It gives you the claims process. It tells you what the requirements are. It tells you the timelines. So you cannot be lost. There is sufficient direction there. But it is also important to understand that when you lodge a complaint with the LPC itself, the LPC should actually notify us of your claim, which they do. Alternatively, you must ask them, "Where should I go?" And they will tell you, "Go to the fund to lodge a claim."
1: That's very insightful. Thank you so much, Doctor, for your time.
0: Thank you very much.
1: That's Dr. Motlatsi Molefe, the CEO of the Legal Practitioners Fidelity Fund.
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12: Good evening, I'm Maki Malapo. Finance Minister Enoch Godongwana says the decision to release previously frozen municipal funding is aimed at protecting residents from disruptions to basic services. Earlier today, National Treasury confirmed it will release the remaining 7.1 billion rand in equitable share funding later this week. The money forms part of the July equitable share allocation that was initially withheld from 69 municipalities over serious financial failures. These include unpaid debts to Eskom and Water Board, unfunded budgets and irregular, fruitless and wasteful expenditure. Godongwana says the money will be released even though many municipalities remain in breach of financial management laws.
13: The equitable share is an important source of funding for the basic services, particularly service provided for poor households. National Treasury must therefore balance its constitutional responsibility to enforce financial management requirements with the need to avoid communities carrying the immediate consequences of failure by municipality.
12: In the courts, the state's second witness in the trial within a trial of alleged kingpin Vusmusiket Matlala and four others has been accused of giving contradictory evidence and producing a fraudulent document. The matter is probing the admissibility of some evidence before the main trial, where the group faces 25 charges linked to three separate attempted murder cases. Police Tactical Response Team Commander Captain Pimi Alfred has been cross-examined in the Joburg High Court today about the arrest of accused number one, Musa Kekana. It's emerged Kekana was handed a document after he was nabbed that admitted that he was arrested for murder. The defense also revealed another document that shows Kekana was read his constitutional rights at a time conflicting Alfred's earlier evidence. Dimakazi Lashoro has more.
14: In earlier testimony, Tactical Response Team Commander Captain Pimi Sokobela told the court he read Musa Kekana his rights at the scene where he was detained. However, under cross-examination, Sokobela told the court Kekana's rights were read to him twice, in the morning and later in the evening, where he signed official documentation on the arrest. When pressed on this, he struggled to recall where the police document was signed.
15: This document is a fraudulent document. He did not only made a mistake with the place, and I'm not going to repeat myself. There's various aspects that are not a true reflection of what transpired in terms which is in conflict with your earlier evidence.
14: Sokobela was also taken to task over the charges Kekana was informed about at the time of arrest. Defense counsel advocate Rian Gissing pointed out that the document contains no reference to a murder charge. Instead, it states that Kekana was arrested for possession of a prohibited and an unlicensed firearm, ammunition and a robbed car. Sekhobela claimed there wasn't enough space on the document to add the murder charge. Dimakatso Leshoro, Eyewitness News, Johannesburg High Court.
12: Staying in the courts, lawyers for former Defence Minister Nosiviwe Mapisa-Nqakula have pointed out inconsistencies in the version given by the main complainant in her corruption case. Defence Force contractor Nombasa Ntsondwa Ndlovu is the state's second witness testifying against Mapisa-Nqakula. She claims the former minister solicited 4.5 million rand between 2016 and 2019, and she ultimately paid her 2.1 million rand in bribes. Ntsondwa Ndlovu is the sole director of Umkhombe Marine, a company that has received tenders from the Defence Department since 2013. Khomotso Modise has more.
16: Deputy Defence Minister Bantu Olumisa is the main complainant in this case, as Nomba Sanzondwa Ndlovu confided in him about the alleged payments she had been making to former Defence Minister Nosiviyo Mapisa Ngakula. One of the apparent inconsistencies pointed out by Mapisa Ngakula's lawyer, Siyabulela Maphoma, is that in his letter to Parliament, Olumisa mentioned a 200,000 rand bribe, but that was not mentioned by Nzondwa Ndlovu during her testimony. He says one of them must be lying. Advocate Maphoma has also pointed out that Nzondwa Ndlovu testified about Mapisa Ngakula allegedly soliciting a 2 million rand bribe to secure a promotion for her husband, a senior military doctor, Noel Ndlovu. He's asked why she did not tell Olumisa about this, but she says she did not think he needed to know this. Khomotso Modise, Eyewitness News at the Pretoria High Court.
12: And in France, French police have found the remains of five babies in a home in the south of the country. It's understood a 32-year-old woman's husband conducted a search of their home after discovering that she was pregnant very late into the pregnancy. He told the hospital, which informed the prosecutor's office. Further autopsies are said to be carried out after a forensic doctor confirmed that the bones belonged to infants. Gold's trading at $4,024.41 an ounce. The rand at 16.68 to the dollar, at 22.17 to the pound, at exactly 19 to the euro. Brent crude oil is at $84.01 a barrel. A look at your weather. Partly cloudy skies in store for Gauteng tomorrow. Joburg will drop to overnight lows of 5 degrees and peak at highs of 17. Pretoria is at 7 and 20. Vereeniging is at 3 and 18 degrees. Clear skies in Cape Town with light and variable winds at a low of 11 and a high of 22 degrees. The top story in Eyewitness News this hour. Finance Minister Enoch Godongwana says the decision to release previously frozen municipal funding is aimed at protecting residents from disruptions to basic services.
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0: It's 8 minutes after 9 o'clock. Welcome to the second hour of the Oprima Sango Show on the Tuesday today. Tuesday, the 28th of July, 2026. Great to have you on board. Yes, we touched on a very important conversation earlier. If you've missed it, go to our Prime Media Plus app and listen to it there, or just go to primemediaplus.com. That's where you'll find that conversation. This hour, we're looking into our feature and on that, you know, obviously look into entrepreneurship. And, you know, today we're unpacking social impact report that, you know, we look into. So for many businesses to grow, you know, they measure, you know, their success and increasingly move beyond profits and performance. It also, you know, talk about people, or more about people, communities and opportunities created along the way. So we have to look into, today we just want to look into a business or a company that, you know, is giving back to the people, and just to understand what this means to them, because obviously mostly we always associate them with just companies that would want just to make profit. But this, you know, in this conversation, we want to look into the impact of companies that are always willing to go back to the people and say, okay, how do we assist? How do we become part of a bigger picture that will change the lives of so many people? Particularly if you look into a country like South Africa that has so many, you know, issues of those issues of poverty, unemployment, declining economy, you know, so many things. And one would want to understand how such companies would go back and, you know, give back to the people. It's 10 minutes after 9 o'clock, 011-883-0702-0727-0217-02. I'm taking your WhatsApps and your calls on this conversation right after this.
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3: Reports from Zimbabwe suggest some poultry farmers are allegedly feeding antiretroviral medicines to chickens. These are the ARVs that are meant for HIV treatment. This is in the belief that the drugs help the birds grow faster and survive disease. Dr. Besta, say it isn't true.
4: I wish I could. I believe these farmers are desperate. They hope it helps to keep their chickens healthy and their profits a bit more.
3: Does it work?
4: No, it's a complete myth.
3: How likely could we see the development of some disease develop from all of this?
4: These survivor strains, they mutate, and that's what we now call superbugs. They will stay on the meat because they contaminate the meat often during the slaughtering process, and basically find themselves through our kitchens and cause infections that basically cannot be cured anymore by normal medicine.
2: Bongani Bingwa, 6 to 9
1: on 702.
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2: on 702.
0: It's 14 minutes after 9 o'clock. This is the second hour of the Opri Masango show. We're getting into our entrepreneurship feature. And on the line now, we're joined by the Director of People, Culture and Purpose at KFC Africa. It's Andre Nell. Good evening and thank you so much for joining us.
8: Wonderful to be here. Thanks for having me.
0: Talk to us that mostly we would... look at business success, where it is measured by revenue, market share, and the shareholders' returns. Do you believe that we're entering an era where organizations' ability to create social value is becoming an equally important measure of success?
8: So I think firstly, the reasons why commercial entities exist is to deliver value for the stakeholders. So whether it's franchisees or, shareholders, whomever it may be, that is part of why we exist. But when you look at total impact, the reality is that increasingly there's an opportunity and I think a responsibility for business to add value to society as well. So it's not just about the number of stores we open and the amount of chicken we sell. It's also around the lives that are touched and uplifted as a result of the business and whether we leave communities better off than not. So in short, to answer you, absolutely, I do think that's a part of it. And it's a miss, I think, if organizations do not look at that as well.
0: Talk to us. What exactly as the people, culture, and purpose do exactly? What are your day-to-day responsibilities?
8: So as an organization, we know that we would not be able to do what we do without the 40,000 people that work for us. So at our core, we believe that your customer experience can never exceed your employee experience. So our employee experience is incredibly important for us. And what we then focus on is how do we bring a working environment to life for people in a way that allows them to be their best selves, provide for their families, but also create meaningful career paths. So it's not just about that first job that it often unlocks for many people. It's about the job after that and how do you add value to people's lives in a way that would allow them to build a career beyond that. And that's really what this is about.
0: So if we're looking back in history, what have been some of the challenges that that would create maybe say gaps between big corporations and the people ordinarily that maybe you are trying to get to a point where you cover that gap essentially?
8: Well, I think the reality is that if adding as much impact as possible and designing your business for impact is not ingrained in your day to day, what you will find is you'll find that when the going gets tough, initiatives that were launched as a part of, what was called CSI or purpose would then be halted because it's actually an add-on or a side initiative rather than being part of your core business. So if your purpose and the work that you do is not designed as a part of your core business, it's gonna stop when the going gets tough. And as we know, all business goes through waves of success and maybe slightly more challenging times. So what we've tried to do on our end is make sure that when we are upskilling people, it also enables business success, but it also adds value to their lives. So it's not just for one party, but it's for a mutual benefit, which then allows us to do that in a sense that enables and delivers our business results, but also adds value to the lives of the people that work in our business.
0: Research increasingly points to organizational culture as a very competitive advantage. In your experience, talk to me about the relationship between a strong workplace culture and, obviously how one would sustain a business performance who would be maybe doing something similar to what you do?
8: So for us, the workplace culture is not just around giving people a great place to work and we, you know, they love going every single day, but also a place where they feel that they can realize their dreams and their achievements, their ambitions, empower themselves. When you consider that and when you look at a people promise that, you know, challenges people to be their best selves, to make a difference and to have fun while they're doing it, the reality is we would not be doing that if it wasn't fueling results. So if you have people that have a greater sense of belonging, feel that they have a career at the place where they are working, and that every day they're coming to the office and they're making a difference, they will work harder towards the common goals that we have as well. So for us, it's not either or. It's actually the one enables the other and vice versa both ways.
0: So I think we understand that mostly in Africa, we have the young population, yet we've come to learn that unemployment is very high in that particular demographic. You know, what role should large employers play in developing talent and creating ways or meaningful ways for employment?
8: Well, first,

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1: And bigger organizations in this context, considering the youth unemployment rates that are facing this country, I think every organization has to do their part to firstly make the workforce more accessible for young people, make it easier for them to apply, you know, bridge some of the very basic challenges to applying for a job, which includes going for interviews, access to mobile data, being able to produce a CV, et cetera. So that's the first part. But also then, you know, on the job skills building and training. So every organization has to play some kind of role to, you know, really tackle this very large challenge facing our organization and our country.
2: Social impact is often, you know, difficult to quantify and obviously, you know, have a clear analysis on how it looks like. But beyond the numbers in what you would have reported, what would indicate to an organization that, in fact, it is making a difference in society?
1: So firstly, we need to acknowledge a very real truth is that business cannot succeed in societies that fail. So the more that we operate as organizations, firstly, it's not good business to think that we can continue to operate if society around it is failing. So we firstly have to be a contribution to the solution and ensure the sustainability of our communities as well as business. But if you consider that, we also need to acknowledge that for many, many people in South Africa, there's a multi-generational cycle of poverty that they've been stuck in for as long as they've known. So if we're not enabling the unlock of that cycle, perpetual cycle, you know, many generations after this are going to face the same reality. Now, if you talk about quantifying impact, I think the easiest part is probably counting the numbers, and there are lots of those. But if you want to talk about true impact, it's about the person that becomes the first one in their family to access a scholarship because their parent worked at KFC and they're able to realize their full potential. For us, it's about one more family that has financial security. It's one more person that is able to be gainfully employed. It's about a child that starts to dream about a broader future because they're getting the access to, you know, playing mini cricket today and then starting to believe that there's a better future for them. So for us, the impact is both obviously quantitative and the numbers are important. But if we look at true impact, it's around the accelerated impact and that snowball effect that happens whenever a child or a family starts to see a different reality for themselves than, you know, what they've known for so long.
2: In your experience, I'm thinking because, you know, you would, you know, the idea is to empower people, essentially. But in your experience, have you been in a position where you are, you know, out there working and obviously in a certain, let's say community or let's say an individual where you learn that their situation was, you know, difficult and what was your experience when it comes to, you know, such issues that may come up where you could tell that someone is really in trouble and they need to be assisted, could be business-wise or employment-wise?
1: So I think there are countless of those stories across South Africa, and we see them daily. What I believe business has the opportunity to do in those instances is make sure that they use the means to their disposal to make sure that they unlock as many opportunities as possible. So, you know, as a business, obviously there's seasonal opportunities. There are every time that we build a new restaurant, there's 35 new jobs that are created. The reality is there are many very big hardship stories that exist. So it's really about the next one job we unlock and the next one family whose lives we impact to be able to turn that around. But obviously it does not stop the moment that somebody is employed. It's around creating value for them throughout that life cycle when they're a part of us. When they're a part of an ad hoc beneficiary, as an example, how do we make sure that we create a life cycle for that child? So it's not just about the meal. It's also around, you

0: making sure that we make job opportunities available, etc. So that's what we are purposely working towards, is making sure that there's a life cycle for young people in the country, and also obviously beyond, when they're no longer considered as young people in the country, how do we make sure that they continue to be able to access opportunities when they're a part of our KFC family?
1: You know, belonging has an important leadership priority. And one would ask, how do you move beyond, you know, diversity targets to build workplaces where people genuinely feel valued, heard, and obviously able to contribute to the bigger picture of that particular organization?
0: Yeah, absolutely. I think belonging is incredibly important, but it's belonging to what end? It's not just so that I can feel like I've got a space here, but it's also I have a space here where I can then work towards being my best self and unlocking it. So for us, it's actually not about meeting any targets and you know, kind of, you know, compliance, if that makes sense. For us, it's really around creating belonging that leads to opportunities and further exposure and empowerment. So what we're finding is that through many initiatives that we have in our organization, there's so much more substance that we can deliver to somebody when they feel like they have psychological safety, while like they can have a conversation and they, you know, can embark on a learning curve. So it's about far more than, you know, DEI. It's really around getting people to feel like there's a space where they can work towards personal transformation and becoming their best self, so that they can unlock the careers and obviously the lives that they want for them and their families.
1: It sounds like it would be those, you know, moments where people see beyond just being, you know, part of a company or an organization, you know, but I want to understand that we always say people are our greatest assets, and I would appreciate that we, you know, obviously acknowledge that this would be one of the frequent phrases that we use in business, particularly if you know, most organizations generally believed in that, what gaps could be, you know, filled in South Africa today?
0: So I think what would happen is that we would see unprecedented potential being unlocked in Africa, across the whole continent. Because when you consider that, you know, firstly, when people can work for an organization that's achieving far more than just the bottom line, well, when we know we're contributing to solving hunger, when we're making a contribution to giving access to opportunities to young people, and we continue to create increased gainful employment for, you know, the more and more people every year, what would happen is that the sky would be the limit. We'd start to see a far more opportunities and collaboration, which I think is an incredibly important part of creating the future in South Africa that we all believe we can achieve. Is I think more organizations would start working together, creating synergies and partnerships to unlock that. But also making sure that they've got leadership that's actually going to be living this culture and bringing it to life, that you've got community for people where they've got access to resources. So we know that their wellness is increasingly incredibly important part of the offering from an employer perspective. Not only do we then achieve the business ambitions and the growth and obviously the employment for our employees, but we also start, you know, supporting some of the broader societal issues that we're seeing. And you and I both know, and you mentioned it earlier, South Africa has got no shortage of challenges. And that's how we then start unlocking this beautiful country of ours' potential.
1: Yeah. If we're looking in overall, what message would you wanna, you know, spread out there for people to know and you know, learn about, you know, work culture and, you know, inclusivity and making sure that people feel welcomed, you know, and what message are you driving out there?
0: I think the biggest thing, that it's not just the right thing to do, making a broader impact beyond you know, just the bottom line and measuring profits and growth. It's not just the right thing to do, but it's also incredibly good for business. We've seen unprecedented results in our business as our impact accelerates. And the more we were trying to, as we were, you know, unpacking the impact data, trying to divorce these two from each other, the reality is the one is fueling the other. And I think that we've got a very powerful opportunity available if more business starts measuring their impact and success on more than just the black and white numbers that we report on a balance sheet.
1: Maybe I'm missing out something now that I initially wanted to ask earlier. Your report would have, certain stories that you would have put out there. But behind every social impact report, there are stories that don't always make it into the bigger, report or data. What lessons or insights, that would have emerged from your report this year and that really challenged you, probably would have maybe got you, surprised or obviously maybe challenged your own assumptions?
0: So I think the first thing is that we believe that because we ran our business incredibly well, we get to make a broader impact. One of the things that were affirmed for us as we were unpacking the impact report and the data available to us is the fact that it's actually not, a product of, the business that we do and the successful business that we run. It's actually one of the key ingredients that's enabling our success. So I think that was an affirmation. But in terms of what is challenging for me at the moment is understanding the broader societal challenge. We are very proud of the impact that we've been able to make, but we also know that society in South Africa and the country and the continent needs us to do more because the challenges still feel slightly insurmountable. So we've come to an inconvenient truth that, programs like Ad Hope and Mini Cricket, they've reached phenomenal numbers, but the reality is these challenges they're trying to address are far bigger than one business can solve. So what we've embarked on is an unapologetic and unashamedly partnership approach to go, we can't do this on our own. And we've actually opened our doors. We're willing to, give away our blueprints for initiatives that we've been investing into for the past 17 years. And I'm very happy for our competitors or anybody to go replicate it. But the reality is we would rather partner with you so that we can share the efficiencies, the supply chain learnings, the lessons that we've learned, but also combine our resources to make a greater impact and create economies of scale.
1: Andra, thank you so much for your time. I really appreciate it.
0: Well, thank you to you and the listeners and everybody that continues to buy the world's best fried chicken.
1: Thank you so much. That's Andra Nell, Director of People, Culture and Purpose at KFC Africa. Okay, I want to, understand your own experience when it comes to organizations that you've worked for before. How was your experience, and I don't want us to, obviously look into the unfortunate incidences that would have happened or you would have experienced when you work for a certain organization, but I want us to bring a little bit of hope. So earlier, I had a chat with a friend, and I said one thing that I've realized across pretty much a lot of industries, I've come to learn that let me put it this way. I hardly find people who would say, I'm happy where I am in terms of their workplace. Mostly I find people would say, I'm planning my exit plan. Or I'm on my exit. Or I'm leaving in the next 2 months. Oh no, I'm starting a new job. Oh, I started a new job last week. I left there. I hardly hear people who, and I'm not saying they're not there. There are people that, that really enjoy and are happy where they work at this moment, and they have grown, they've developed, over the years. But the biggest question would be, what has been your experience? You've maybe probably been working for the last 20 years, 30 years, you are close to your retirement, or if you're retired already, what lessons would you have learned from the organizations that you've worked for in terms of, you know, culture, people, and support? You know, there are quite a lot of things that we sometimes don't talk about. You know, people who are mostly, you know, believe a lot, they would say, when you pray for a job, also pray for the work environment. But I understand from you that what role, maybe without mentioning obviously your organization, but say, what role did your employer play in terms of making you understand the idea of entrepreneurship? You might not be owning your own business, but the idea as the idea or the ideas from the employer who are entrepreneurs that would have shared with you, or how would have, or how entrepreneurship has helped you to grow, develop, you shape your career, build a life for yourself. That's how I should put it. Because the solution, you know, we touched on it yesterday, the solution to our unemployment crisis is through job creation. Job creation would come from entrepreneurship. The South African country is, South Africa is, has so many skills and so many opportunities, but one would have to spend time to study, you know, what possibly could be the issues. You know, there are stories that, you know, some businesses don't make it into the first year of inception. Some, if they do, they don't make profit, and there's that analysis or research that would have been done in the last couple of years. You know, are you an employer? Are you self-employed? I'm one of those people that are making a difference in our communities, if I'm talking about entrepreneurship, I'm not overlooking at people from the township, the rural areas that would start a food outlet that would sell basic food, but still people would love it, and that particular person would employ 2, 3, 4, 5, 6 people. I think we did touch yesterday to say, if 5 people are employed at whatever level, be rest assured that at least 5 families will go to bed with something in their stomach. Because you'd have a family that would have, let's say, a minimum of 4 people. So 4 people, 4 times 5, that would be 20. So because of one person, in fact, because if I include the owner as well of the business, that's 6 people. So you'd find about 24 to 25 people are fed because of that particular business. And people are able to build life for themselves. They grow from there, you know. Obviously, not everybody would be business-minded, and that's not a bad thing. That some people come and say, look, I don't think I'm business-minded. And that is perfectly fine. But that doesn't mean you can't contribute into business, or one way or the other, you know. You, for sure, you're working somewhere and you say that company is thriving and doing quite well because you are there. You've made a commitment to say, I want to work here. You might not necessarily have the talent and the skills to start a business from scratch, but on that, you've been able to come up with something and say, this is my contribution through employment. These are my strategies. This is how I would work to make sure that people you know, the business grows. The owner, and I think sometimes when we're looking into businesses giving back to people, is that the owner might have come up with the vision, the idea, you know, the blueprint on what the business should look like and what issues it would be trying to solve in society. But the owner or the person who came up with the idea cannot do everything. They still need other thinkers that would support their dream or their vision. And that's where some people come in. You know, that's where some people come in, because it wouldn't necessarily be that all of us will start businesses. While we encourage that those who are able to do so, or have the skill and have the talent, because sometimes I think there is a special talent to run a business. And we can, and sometimes, you know what I always say, it is not a skill that, let me make an example, that because you have the idea, therefore it means you mustn't invite other people. There are people who came up with ideas, and some business partners came through and assisted them. And for sure, let's say, for an example, I am doing furniture. Maybe I can draw and design, and maybe the next person is able to do the work itself, the work of cutting and, you know, looking at the drawing and the designs. Maybe someone else will come and say, how about we do marketing? How do I market this? And someone else will come and, how do we sell this? And it's a combination of skills. I'm keen to take your calls and just get you to understand your contribution in terms of fighting this unemployment issue in South Africa. I'm taking your calls on 011-883-0702 right after this.
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3: Lawyers for crime intelligence officer Dineo Mukwele say they are considering advising her to reject the provisional withdrawal of her fraud and corruption charges in favor of a permanent stay of prosecution. Mukwele was arrested along with seven other crime intelligence officers last year for allegedly conspiring to hire her to a senior position which she allegedly wasn't qualified for. However, recent revelations at the Madlana Commission have shown the case was without merit, and Mukwele was actually suitably qualified for the role.
2: EWN, in touch, in tune, and independent.
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6: 702. Serving the 702 family in 702 land, including those of you in Barkburg. Named after South African Republic State Secretary Edward Bok, gold was discovered in Boksburg in 1887. It became one of the most important gold-producing towns on the Witwatersrand, as well as a diversified industrial center. Notable residents of Boksburg have included former Springbok rugby player Brian Habana, former WBA World Heavyweight Boxing Champion Harry Kutsia, and SACP and ANC leader Chris Hahn. 702. Let's walk the talk across 702 land, including Boksburg.
2: 702.
6: Call us on 011-883-0702.
1: So it's 15 or 14 minutes before 10 o'clock. I'm taking your calls on 011-883-0702. Katlego in Provincialville, good evening. Talk to us.
7: Good evening, Sia. How are you?
1: I'm okay, man. How are you doing? How's your day? Let's start there, maybe.
7: It was you. You know when they say it was okay, man. Nothing much. And how was yours?
1: Ah, yeah, it was good. It was a really good day. A little bit busy, but really productive, I must say. Talk to me. We're having this issue of entrepreneurship, you know, as obviously as our solution to these biggest unemployment issue in the African continent.
7: Oh, yes. Look, I'm a South African, and I have my own opinions and observations about entrepreneurship. I just heard you mentioning that entrepreneurs, I believe, according to the research in South Africa, they don't last for the first 3 years or whatsoever time. So what I've picked up, I live in a township, and then I think entrepreneurship has become a bandwagon kind of a thing in our country, you understand? So what is happening is FCR is selling Maguinya, and then he's getting 200 rand profit. Someone else will go on to sell Maguinya. If someone is doing that, so we lack what we call the desire to research and open, come up with new products into existing markets. You understand? So it's not an issue of we don't have the willpower to succeed in entrepreneurship. No. We're so focused on recycling the very existing products that our forefathers have been selling over the past 30, 40 years. So that is why, I mean, a lot of people in entrepreneurship, they will tell you about the economies of scale, break even and stuff. I can count the street opposite me. Every third house, they're selling chips, fried chips, and Maguinya.
1: Is it working out, though? Is it working out, though? Oh, it's not working out.
7: I'd like to believe it's working out for them because they are selling, I mean, every day, but I think that is not sustainable in the long run. That is why we have these issues of now having to argue about these partnerships and stuff. So I'll just make one example. I've in the township, all the townships that I've lived in, I've never seen someone coming with, let's say for an example, a new product like I mentioned earlier on into an existing market. It's called product development because there's an existing market already. You just need to create the need and bring something that people have never experienced. Once they get used to the thing, it now becomes their need. You've created a market. For example, no one is selling educational toys. I'm also guilty of such because I can see there's a need. Kids are buying lollipops, they're buying chips and all these other things that you can mention in the township that spaza shops have been selling for the past years. But no one has come and said, look, I haven't seen kids coming into this so-and-so shop or going to Mr. So-and-so's house ordering educational toys and stuff that can help them in learning. So I think it's just a bandwagon thing. It's Spaza Shops is working, we're all going for it. Maguinyas are selling, we're all going for it. And then come 2026, we are here debating the issue of who must run this Spaza Shop, who comes from which country and stuff. I think if we can move away from that mindset, South Africans are really hardworking. They have the willpower to succeed in this entrepreneurship, but there's a lack of research on their part before they embark on a journey. We just throw ourselves in something and then boom, it doesn't work out. We get frustrated and we bring everything else.
1: Katlego, would you say then workshops, business seminars and, you know, those events are effective when it comes to exchanging knowledge and information? You know, because if you have someone, let's say from China, maybe let's go outside of the continent. Let's say someone, let's say probably here in Tanzania or in Ghana or in the DRC, someone would come and say, I'm doing this in my country and I haven't seen it in South Africa. Are we open to those ideas, or are we just going to say, I'm just going to go for the ordinary things that work?
7: No, I think we like seminars. I'm going to come back to your question. Yes, to answer the question, we just go for ordinary thing that works. So back to the issue of seminars and workshops, those are impulse motivators. You understand? You get excited after attending the workshop and stuff. So incubation, that's what's needed to open, to sell a new product into an existing market. Because you can't just go to a workshop and listen to someone talking about thing and stuff, and then you come back and you think you're just going to implement that. No, it can work for others, but at most, I think that's not how things should go. I think incubation and mentorship, people...
1: Ooh, Katlego, I'm losing you there. Yeah. Please try to move on. Yeah, continue. Yeah.
7: Yeah, if I'm willing to come up with a new product, I need to go to someone who's going to show me to say, okay, in Tanzania, you say this is working. I should be willing to go there, perhaps, or bring that person to the site. Show me how it's done. Don't just stand in front of me, two-hour seminar, and then now I'm impulsively motivated. You know, it's just the motivation for that period to say, I'm going to go out there, I'm going to do this. When you hit the brick wall, then what's next? So people should be incubated. Like the example you just made, if it's working in Tanzania, I should call the person who says, look, you said this thing is working in your country, but you need to show me how. You don't just tell me. You need to show me how it works. How is it going to work for my people and stuff? Whether it's 3 months incubation, 4 months training, whatever you call it, and then patience as well in the process as something that you need. Because like I said, you can't just come up with a new product and then expect the business to boom in 2-3 months. So we also should look in the long run.
1: Are you a business person, Katel?
7: No, I started marketing and I learned few things theoretically. But when I was in school, I can say to you, I used to sell when I was in school, I think grade 8 or 9. Yeah, I used to sell.
1: So but you're in marketing now. Maybe before I let you go, Katlego, what are some of these issues when it comes to how we market our businesses? Do we understand the importance of marketing?
7: Yeah, I do understand.
1: No, I'm just saying us, as the people of South Africa, do we understand the importance of marketing? If you're looking at our... food outlets in our townships.
7: No. They don't have a budget for marketing. So like that's where they get it wrong most of the time. So we look in to do what? To spend minimum on advertising, but expect. So if you go to big corporates, they'll tell you how much they put into marketing just to get the return on sales. You understand? So our people, when it comes to marketing, they should change that aspect of business. So we just put something on Facebook and then on Twitter and things and stuff. And then we're expecting marketing. It has got the message. It has got the structure. It's all those kind of things that you put into the marketing project. that in future you expect to yield a return on your business. It's not just about Facebook, Twitter, and stuff. So unfortunately, also social media has taught us that by merely putting something out there on your socials, that's effective marketing. No, there's a difference between marketing and effective marketing and return on investment on marketing. So like you said earlier on, we just go with the ordinary.
1: All right, no, I get you, Katleho. Katleho is sharing something very important. So many things that we need to do in our townships, but I appreciate people's, continuous willingness to start companies, you know, to create employment for other people. And I think I did touch on earlier that sometimes it's just it's not about that big corporation, you know. If it is, that's fine. But it doesn't have to be that. Doesn't have to start, in fact, by being this big idea. I'm going to take Derek quickly now. Derek in Kempton Park, good evening.
8: Good evening. How are you doing? Very interesting topic, which is within my space of work.
1: Yes.
8: On business advisory.
1: Talk to me, Derek, about that.
8: Yeah, I think the challenge with maybe South Africa, it's not about being lazy or what, but it has to do with trying to get support from the small ideas that entrepreneurs have. Because even if we say to small business owners, come with a big idea, sell something bigger and all that, those big ideas and all that, they need a budget. So maybe what we need to look at is to say, how do we start a business small? If you look at the likes of Maponya and all that, you look at the number of years that they've been operating, you'd find that they started from maybe a shop and now they are owning malls and their names are there left. So the entrepreneurs should not focus much on what they are doing now. They must think about what is it that it's going to be in the next 20, 30 years, what I'm doing now. And how will that evolve, you know, with time, but also with the budget allocation, also with my own savings, because sometimes we wait for somebody to give us money, whereas we have the capacity to create or to have that money. As we struggle and you are struggling in your business, find a way and means to budget and to save for the growth of your business. In as much as you need money to take care of your daily needs and all that, sometimes you need to fast certain things so that you can have money to know that this one is for growing of my business with or without the funding. Because remember, again, even if you get the funding, I can give you 100,000 now. I expect that money to come back to me. And the pressure will be on you to make sure that every month you pay back the money, portion of the money that I've borrowed you. But if you have put your own money, your own 100,000, there is no pressure in that regard. But it is only a question of discipline yourself as an entrepreneur to say, how do I replenish the money that I've used in my own business? Because sometimes we focus much on the income that comes in, but we don't take into consideration what goes out to say also what goes out. Is it going into growing the business or is it going into our personal expenses? So those are the things that we need to look at. Other than that, we can wait for funding from some. I can give somebody 500,000 now and say, go and start your business. But trust you me, 500,000 can be blown within 2 weeks without that business having taken shape. Because the needs are many, but we need to have that control when we start a business.
1: Derek, I couldn't have said it better. Thank you so much. Derek in Kempton Park. Yeah, I think there's so many things that we need to touch on when it comes to, you know, business strategies and growing and understanding how then do we use the money that we might have received. But for me, it is not always about having something that will just that we say should be big now. But it's the question is, where do we start? All right. It's just a minute before 10 o'clock.
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11: Good evening, I'm Mikey Malapo. The EFF is approaching the Constitutional Court to appeal a High Court interdict which stopped impeachment proceedings against President Cyril Ramaphosa. The party joins the African Transformation Movement, which has also approached the Apex Court to appeal Friday's ruling by the Western Cape High Court, granting Ramaphosa's application to interdict the inquiry. The parties have challenged the High Court for blocking the inquiry from proceeding pending Ramaphosa's review application of the independent panel report that led to the inquiry. Babalo Ndenza has more.
12: The Western Cape High Court ruling is facing another challenge as parties continue their legal fight to have the impeachment inquiry against President Ramaphosa continue. The EFF's direct approach to the Crown Court comes a few days after the ATM's Vuyo Zungula approached the same court to seek clarity and appeal the earlier interim interdict. The ATM said the interim interdict is appealable because the Constitutional Court granted an appeal of an interdict regarding the Gauteng e-tolls back in 2012. The EFF has confirmed to EWN that it is appealing the High Court interdict just a day before the Section 89 Committee's scheduled meeting tomorrow. The MK party has not yet indicated whether it will also appeal, but the party says it is receiving legal advice on the ruling. Babalo Ndenza, Eyewitness News.
11: Former head of the Investigating Directorate Against Corruption, Andrea Johnson, has told the Matlanga Commission she doesn't know why she authorized a probe into the SAPS Political Killings Task Team. For much of today, Johnson has faced tough questions regarding IDEC's investigation into members of the PKTT. KwaZulu-Natal Police Commissioner Nhlanhla Mkhwanazi accused Johnson of pursuing baseless criminal investigations into members of the PKTT due to ulterior motives. Tabiso Goba has more.
13: When Andrea Johnson appeared before the Parliamentary Ad Hoc Committee in November last year, she told MPs she was not aware of any IDEC investigation into the PKTT. However, a few months before her appearance in Parliament, specifically in April 2025, Johnson signed off on a summons which authorized IDEC to investigate members of the PKTT.
14: I was unaware of a PKTT investigation, and so I should have asked deeper questions. I cannot tell you why I didn't ask deeper questions. And what I'm saying is I'm not looking for an excuse for, I'm saying, should I have? I appreciate that I should have.
13: However, Commission Chairperson Buyiseli Madlanga says he feels Johnson is not telling them everything. Johnson says there was no undue influence in her actions. Thabiso Koba, Eyewitness News.
11: The state's star witness in the case against former Parliament Speaker Nosiviwe Mapisa-Nqakula has told the Pretoria High Court she paid the former minister to maintain their working relationship. Nombasa Nsondo Ndlovu was cross-examined by Mapisa-Nqakula's lawyers in the dock today. The former minister is facing 12 corruption charges and one of money laundering for allegedly soliciting 4.5 million rand from Nsondo Ndlovu, a defense force supplier. The state believes she ultimately pocketed 2.1 million. Has more.
15: Since the start of the corruption case against former Defence Minister Nosiviwe Mapisa-Nqakula, the court has heard about several alleged payments solicited by the minister from Nombasa Nsondo Ndlovu, a contractor in the Defence Department. Today, for the first time, Nsondo Ndlovu was drawn by the court to give a reason why she made the payments. She says she paid the former minister because she did not want to spoil their working relationship. She says she knew the minister could make things tough for her. But Mapisa-Nqakula's lawyers have disputed this, saying she did not sit on any committee or board where she could influence the awarding of tenders. Nsondo Ndlovu's cross-examination continues tomorrow. Khomza Modise, Eyewitness News at the Pretoria High Court.
11: And in South America, Peru's ninth president in a decade, Keiko Fujimori, has been sworn in today, vowing to tackle the wave of crime sweeping the Andean nation. Fujimori won June's presidential runoff by fewer than 50,000 votes, having tried and failed to win power three times previously. A group of leftist lawmakers left the room in protest at her inauguration. The ceremony was attended by Latin American leaders, including Argentina's Javier Milei, Chile's José Antonio Kast, Bolivia's Rodrigo Paz, Ecuador's Daniel Noboa, and Uruguay's Yamandu Orsi. The 51-year-old ran a campaign shadowed by the divisive legacy of her father, who ruled Peru in the 1990s. Alberto Fujimori was jailed for corruption and crimes against humanity committed during what he considered a fight against terrorism. Gold's trading at $4,024.35 an ounce. The rand is at 16.70 to the dollar, at 22.19 to the pound, at 19.01 to the euro. Brent crude oil is at $83.91 a barrel. A look at your weather. A partly cloudy Wednesday with isolated rain and showers in store for Gauteng tomorrow. Joburg will drop to overnight lows of 5 degrees and peak at highs of 17. Pretoria is at 7 and 20. Vereeniging at 3 and 18 degrees. Clear skies in Cape Town with light and variable winds at a low of 11 and a high of 22 degrees. The top story in Eyewitness News, the SAWA. The EFF is approaching the Constitutional Court to appeal a High Court interdict which stopped impeachment proceedings against President Cyril Ramaphosa.
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0: It's 7 minutes after 10 o'clock, the third hour of the Oprima Sango show. Good evening. Thank you so much for staying with us right here on 702. We're getting into this conversation now that is very challenging for so many South Africans, I must say. You know, as South Africa, obviously, it's in a position where it is accelerating its digital transformation. And there's that demand for skilled IT professionals that has become that, you know, matter of national importance. The country has identified as, or maybe I should say, being identified as one of Africa's most targeted markets when it comes to cybercrime. With organizations obviously across the sector facing increasingly mostly, I'd say, difficult or sophisticated attacks. You know, there's quite a lot of things that are happening, you know, that I want us to touch on. And I want us to make it as basic as possible, that it does not really need to be the cyberbullying at cyber security or cyber attacks or cyber crime. In fact, that would be at that sophisticated level. My laptop here having my banking details, that's a risk on its own. My cell phone, you know, it's a risk. Not just with my banking details, but pretty much my details that you know, are very important to me. So I want to understand, you know, what do you understand? Have you been a victim of cybercrime before? What happened? Talk to us. Share your story. On this hour, we're going to be talking about that on this important part. That I think sometimes we normally forget, or maybe I should say overlook. And I think we need to get closer to it as much as we can. And we're going to do that on this hour. Call us on 011-883-0702, 0702-0727-021-702. That's our WhatsApp line. I'm very keen to know your story. And people would say someone was able to gain access to my banking app or my, you know, my laptop, and were able to get my login credentials to my banking or my internet banking, system, or someone will say people have bought things using my card, or, you know, all of those things. We're gonna be talking about them and understanding how we can protect ourselves from this kind of crime. It's 10 minutes after 10. Let's take a break now and come back with this conversation.
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2: Lawyers for crime intelligence officer Dineo Mukwele say they are considering advising her to reject the provisional withdrawal of her fraud and corruption charges in favor of a permanent stay of prosecution. Mukwele was arrested along with seven other crime intelligence officers last year for allegedly conspiring to hire her to a senior position which she allegedly wasn't qualified for. However, recent revelations at the Madlana Commission have shown the case was without merit, and Mukwele was actually suitably qualified for the role.
1: EWN, in touch, in tune, and independent.
0: When SA's biggest artists pull up on one stage, you just know that the hottest music fest of the year is going down. Skatteling's Music Festival happens on 1 August and features Zix Bantwini, Java, Sanel Musician, Jay Something, Msaki, Jesse Clegg, Simi, Trezor, Sminoff, and more. And it's going to be a big day filled with all the big hits live. 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
0: All right, it's 10 minutes after, in fact, it's 12 minutes after 10. We are getting into this conversation right now, where we're looking into cyber crimes, and we did touch on before we moved on, but I want to bring in people who, you know, understand quite well on these issues. I'm joined by Lebohang Kuno, who is the Chief Executive Officer at Lebone Mareng and Summer. Lebohang, good evening. Thank you so much for joining us.
4: Good evening, Sia, and good evening to your listeners. Thank you for having us.
0: I'm also joined by Musa Oliphant, who's the operations manager at Lebone Mareng and Summer. Musa, thank you so much for joining us. Good evening. All right, seem not be having Musa there. Okay, while we're still trying to establish that line with Lebo, what's this, Musa? Lebohang, I want to start with you. South Africa has become one of the most targeted countries in Africa when it comes to, you know, cyber crime. What does this current threat landscape tell us about the urgency to develop more IT-skilled and cybersecurity professionals in the continent? Maybe let's start there.
4: See, I think you've coined it as a South African problem. Maybe you wanted to bring it down, but this is a global problem. It's pervasive across continents. Globally, it's pervasive within Africa. It's pervasive, as you said, within South Africa. So this is very, it's what, when you look at research about the biggest risks across the globe, cybercrime or cybersecurity is one of the top three, risks. And that has been the case throughout the years, in the last couple of years or so. And it's going to continue being a really critical issue that us as South Africans, as policymakers, as entities, be it public sector, be it private sector, you know, even at household level, we need to be tackling. It's pervasive and it's very important, very critical at this juncture. And going forward.
0: Yeah, I'm told that we've been able to get through to Musa. Musa, are you there?
3: Yes, I'm here, Tiki. Thank you so much. And good evening to your listeners as well. Thanks for having us.
0: Okay. Musa, Lebohang had touched on this problem and looking obviously as a global issue. I want to understand before maybe now we expand to the continent and going obviously to the world. In South Africa, let's break it down. What would be identified as cybercrime?
4: Cybercrime has to do with anything that is online. Can be around financial transactions, ransomware, and so forth. That is something that is perpetrated against people, and it's. One would say it's an online issue.
0: So would that be someone hacking my banking app? Yes, maybe the typical example.
3: Yes, I think, to take it a level down, in everyday life, when you look at, nowadays we've got a lot of phishing scams. You get emails from all over the place. And then just then by clicking on this email, then it takes you to maybe a banking app or a phishing site. So in just an overview of the attacks that people are seeing nowadays, that's where it starts, on the lower end of the scale.
0: You know, over the years, we've witnessed, cyber incidences affecting major institutions, you know, that would include banks, would include universities, you know, some big corporations. And at the core of this, and I want to get that from you, Musa, that what lessons should business and organizations, you know, take from these attacks about the importance of digital security?
3: Come again, yeah, please.
0: No, I'm just checking that. Over the years, we've received so many reports on cyber crime that would have not just affected me as an individual, but would obviously attack universities, banks, you know, big institutions. What lessons are we learning in terms of, you know, the importance of digital security in this modern day day of technology, I would say?
3: Oh, yes. We are seeing it across quite a few industries. Obviously, now with the surge in AI, I think scammers and not so clean people are using AI and data flows in. We are looking now at government departments. We are looking at banks, like the major guys.
4: Mm-hmm.
3: So nowadays, we figure that one of the main things to do is to look at also the human impact of that. So cleaning out the IT departments of either government or other tertiary institutions.
4: Mm.
0: Yeah.
4: And I think one of the lessons learned is that this is not a piecemeal approach. All entities should not take this or address the issue, in piecemeal, using that model. It's a holistic, the approach would be holistic. Look at the problem in its entirety, because what tends to happen is, an entity would be hacked. What tends to happen is that they put a technology around that instead of looking at this the issue holistically, learning from other entities, because as I said, it's a pervasive issue. So there are lessons to be learned within the same industries or globally. So, and I think it's very important to take a strategic approach to cybercrime. Look at it holistically, as I said, look at the governance, the governance portion, who is responsible for cybercrime, who is responsible, are the policies and procedures that mitigate associated issues. We need to look at it from process perspective, or entities need to look at it from process perspective.

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1: A holistic point of view.
2: Absolutely, yeah. Lebohang, still on you. Let's now talk about. I think we've touched on the issues, obviously, of cybersecurity and that. But your focus is on IT. You know, information technology. South Africa is fast growing when it comes to this sector. But I want to understand: is the country attracting more people who are interested in the sector, the IT sector?
1: I think that universities are churning out a substantial amount of people in the graduates in the IT sector. Or maybe I shouldn't say substantial amount, because there's still room for improvement. So I think the biggest gap is the demand for those type of skills. There's a distinct lack of correlation between what is required in industries versus what is, the technical skills that are being produced by universities. I think that, and as a result, we can say that we are not producing enough or generating enough or churning out enough IT skills. There's still a room for growth, because there's a lot of graduates who are sitting at home. They should be out there deployed to address the ills of society, things like fraud within government. There is so much that unemployed IT graduates can do. So there's that disparity between demand and what is being churned out.
2: Coming to you, Musa, I think Lebohang has put it clearly on some of the challenges that are there. Let's talk about this, Musa, now that is it the less interest on young people to go through the IT route, or is it less on us as a country in marketing and making the work, showing the importance of information technology in South Africa? What would be the case in this regard?
3: I think the demand is there. Young people are beginning to get into areas such as the new AI stuff, say cybersecurity. I think another issue, another challenge that we are seeing is that there's a bit of limited exposure to emerging technologies such as your artificial intelligence, your cybersecurity, and all that. And then there is also, like Lebo said, some disparity between, there's not enough connection between academic institutions, I think, the industry at large, and then also government institutions as well, to ensure that graduates can develop the practical competencies employers require in the workplace as well.
2: Still, Lebo.
1: And can I add on to that? I think that the challenge or the issue actually stems from grassroots levels, because a lot of young people only get to know about IT, robotics, also, emerging technologies when they get to varsity. So they

0: is that access issue as well. If there was adequate access from grassroots levels, I think the demand, not the demand, the supply actually, would greatly increase because people will be aware, the young people will be aware with technology. So it's not going to be daunting to them when they reach high school or university levels. So there will be a higher uptake of such young people when it comes to, subjects such as information systems or IT.
1: At this moment, you are an organization, obviously, that is in the IT space. Talk to me, Lebo. What solutions are you trying to solve at this moment when you're looking into so many things happening in South Africa digitally? I think there's something new all the time that has been introduced into the market. What is your mission as an organization?
0: So the aim of our organization is to transform. What we're doing is we're transforming unemployed IT graduates into tech entrepreneurs and future IT leaders. Why tech entrepreneurs? Because we have realized that the economy is not good everywhere you go globally. There are a lot of retrenchments, and the young people get employed, and when it's retrenchment time, it's last in, first out. So there's going to be that cycle until something drastic and very impactful happens. I'm sorry, my train of thought. So what we do is we train. I'm hoping that I'm answering your questions here.
1: Absolutely, you are. You are, yeah.
0: So what we do, we expose our cohorts to relevant IT skills, focusing a lot on consulting skills, software engineering, cybersecurity, and also very pertinent. We are basically saying technical skills are not adequate. They need to have proper social skills as well. We add entrepreneurial skills on top of that, coaching, mentoring, and very important because there is a problem right now where there's a demand for people, but the companies are saying, or entities are saying, they want skilled people. So what we're trying to do is while the cohorts are on our program, we find them short-term consulting work to be effective from, to add value from the very first day. And what going forward, what we will be doing is we'll be exposing them on or getting them onto an exchange program where they will be going to those companies where they will then see how technology is evolving, the top of the range type of things. So what we are trying to solve, two things. We are trying to address the unemployment crisis, number one. And we are basically saying, once you are out of this program, we will provide support for you to keep on employing unemployed more people, right? And then our main focus right now, but we can provide value everywhere through our cohorts, placement of our cohorts. But the biggest problem that we're seeing, I mean, right now, the talk of the town is Madlanga Commission. And we're basically saying that there is that talent within the country, untapped talent within the country, and untapped talent that is cost efficient. We're not talking consultants here. We're saying cost effective talent then can address, can develop systems that can then address the ills of society. We hear about things like ghost employees, and I'm, you know, it frustrates me because I'm thinking, you know, my court, our court, can address this issue within 8 hours. So it's, there is technology, there is that talent with the right support, they can develop a lot of apps, a lot of systems, and in turn, when we know they're mature enough, they've gone through the program, they can then, you know, keep the wheel going by employing those that are unemployed.
1: Yeah, I think we saw it, Madlanga, they say you delete, we retrieve. So I think that would have been the work of IT specialists in that regard. I want to come to you now, Musa. When we're looking into, you know, these new developments, I mean, I think I would be wrong. Maybe 10, 15 years ago, the idea of retrieving such messages could have been possible, but not as maybe as, not as easy, but as you know, effective as it is today. How do you, as people in the IT sector, keep up with the developments and the changes within the sector?
2: I think the most important is keeping in touch with how rapidly the technology is growing. Like if you look at, for example, AI, you look at the latest AI models now, they can do like quite unbelievable things. So I think if you're on the ground and you are in touch with developments in the technological space, then you are pretty much able to tell what loopholes to close down on and what to be vigilant of, basically. Yes.
0: And just to touch on that again, Sia, forensics has been there for quite a while. A lot of audit firms, IT companies, IT consulting companies have always had that, but there hasn't been a lot of that skill set. But now it has become very pervasive with the advent of cyber crime and, you know, other ills, fraud and so forth. I think we're waking up to the fact that this skill set is very critical. It's been there, but it wasn't that popular, for the lack of a better word.
1: Okay, and I want to still talk to you, Lebohang, on this. Is that, you know, we still have those challenges of inclusivity. In most sectors, how do you get young women into the space? Is the sector attracting young women to be in the IT space? If we're looking into the South African context,
0: I think the policies are there. BBBEE, are we really winning? I think there's still a lot we can do. I think companies or entities need to be very, very intentional about that with respect to their recruitment policies. And I think very important, we mentioning women, but also we need to mention people with disabilities. We're very passionate about that as well. So I think there's room for growth. I mean, there's room for improvement. Entities need to be very intentional around that, about that.
1: And we're still on you, Lebo, quickly. We touched on the crimes that would happen on the internet. You know, so many people are victims of this kind of crimes. Do we have systems in South Africa, as IT is concerned, that would teach people about the do's and don'ts? I mean, when you started, you spoke about these messages or emails that will pop up into our, could be email or could be on an SMS, and you know, how they then systems and programs that would assist people to understand these issues?
0: I think I'd like to start by saying you're doing very well on that front. One of our strategic partners is the Mr. Fingers. He's on not 702, the other one, but Cape Talk. Or I think every Monday or every Friday, I can't remember. So he is educating people, but we need more of those programs. We need to continuously, we need to put the word out there because this, as I said, this is very pervasive. It affects everybody. It affects our grandparents. It affects everybody. So we do have a developed system that is a plug and play. It enables entities to implement the cybersecurity awareness program, and it does test employees from time to time about, you know, the level of knowledge and so forth with regards to the do's and don'ts. But to answer you succinctly, we need a lot of programs that educate people out there, our citizens, in a nutshell.
1: Sure. No. Let me come to you, Musa. I chose not to go through the, maybe IT was not one thing that I was interested in, but I think one of the reasons back in high school was, I think my school had two, was subjects, was CAT, which is computer applied technology, and then we had IT, but IT, I think it was phased out at some point. What are the requirements for, there's someone who's doing grade 12 now, or grade 11 or grade 10, maybe their parent is listening at this moment, they want to advise otherwise, you know, on what is required for someone to be in the space of IT. What subjects? Can anyone with any subject really get into IT, or there's a specific stream that one must take?
2: I would naturally go for like technical subjects, but then we've noticed that especially for high schools, you find that the closest high school to a certain person doesn't necessarily offer technical subjects, and then that person would then have to go further to a school that's further away. But then there are, like you said, I do remember as well CAT. I think I do remember that. And there was IT, but then you'd find that it's in certain schools. So that in that regard, I wouldn't mind referring somebody to start along in university as well. I mean, maybe you might struggle a bit in the beginning, seeing as you'd be new to the whole technical subject, but then I wouldn't mind referring somebody to start in university. So my advice would be just start where you are.
1: Is IT
2: just like start where you are, and then take it from there.
1: Is it the course that would be called sometimes computer sciences?
2: Yes. I think sometimes you find that instead of going through a program that's 3 years, it would then be extended into 4 years, so that they make sure that you've covered the basic technical subjects as well.
1: When they speak of computer sciences, I just see cables in my mind. I don't know. I just see cables and keyboards and buttons and all of that. Yes, Lebu, we can come through.
0: so there is a difference between computer science and IT. So some universities offer computer science, which is more technical, and information systems is less technical, and it takes you into things like governance, how to manage an IT department. The management portion of IT is also included on in information systems.
1: Okay, I'm not really clued up on this. So, Lebo, with the education, of course, and obviously the experience that a country like South Africa would have, but what are the opportunities out there to South Africa, for South Africa, in fact, not just be the consumer of technological products, but to be in a position where they produce IT specialists or people within the IT sector that would go out there and develop apps, softwares that would solve so many issues in the world. What are the opportunities that we have in that regard?
0: Jeez, the opportunities are quite vast, huge. There's space. I mean, if you want to specialize in cybersecurity, there is, you know, one can specialize in that. If you want to specialize in cloud computing, you can specialize in that, software engineering. So there are entities or institutions that offer courses maybe for a year or 2 years, and you just focus on a specific domain, IT domain. One can become a, what do you call it? There's a lot. One can decide, you know, I'm not interested in cyber, I don't want to be a techie, and look at networks or be a data analyst. But I want to focus on IT management. So it's quite vast. So IT is at data level, it's at laptop level. So it's huge. It depends on whether you want to be a technical person, you want to be a CIO at some point, or you want to be a CTO, or you want to write policies, as an example. You're going to be an IT risk consultant, or you want to be focused on forensics. So it's quite vast and very important and continuously evolving. So it's quite interesting. And now AI, and I think one thing that we need to emphasize is that in order for people to use AI, they do not need to be techies. They can learn AI and use it in their day-to-day, their lives. So even a granny can start using AI at any point in time. So, but what I'm trying to emphasize is, yes, you can go to school and study. It's quite vast. The nice thing about institutions of higher learning is that they expose you to everything. So at the end of it, you decide, you have a choice, and the choice is, unbelievable.
1: I'm happy you touched on that. Musa, you guys are planning, obviously, the idea is to go beyond South Africa, get into the, part of your growth into the African continent. What is it that you would want to get into once you've left the South, not really leave South Africa, but expand it beyond South Africa? What is it you want to shape? And if we're looking into the African continent, because we might all speak IT, but the advancement might not be the same. You might find that there are areas that the internet is not a thing. Yes, they know about it. Maybe one or two people would have, technological devices that would connect to the internet, but it's not a thing. So what would be the approach when you go beyond South Africa?
2: I mean, looking at particularly at Africa, Africa as a whole, we are a bit more, as South Africa, we're a bit more developed than other African countries. So I think going beyond us going beyond Africa, we would look at stuff like building their government systems as well, stuff like their anti-money laundering systems, like healthy, because we've probably been through projects like that with our own government. We would help out not so developed countries as ourselves. And then also to touch on the youth part as well. I don't think we are the only African country that has youth unemployment challenges. There are plenty of countries out there in Africa that are facing similar or much worse conditions than we are. So moving on into Africa, we'd look at stuff like that.
0: Can I just emphasize something,
1: sure.
0: CI, if you don't
1: sure.
0: mind?
1: Sure.
0: And Musa touched on something. So what we encourage our cohorts to do is develop systems. And I think one of the systems that we are spearheading is an anti-money laundering system it's plug and play, basically. So any department at this point in time, government department or municipality can actually implement the system. Obviously, they need to be tweaked a little bit. And as Musa said, and as you are saying, Sia, we have just come out of, we were blacklisted for anti-money laundering or not having implemented all the relevant controls that were required, right? And now we have come out of that. We have, as a country, we have closed that gap. But there is a lot of other countries within our continent that need the solution. So we are continuously encouraging our cohorts to develop systems, not just for us as a country or nation, as a country, but systems that can be deployed anywhere else within the continent or across the globe. And that goes for that AML solution and the cybersecurity awareness solution, both plug and plays.
1: I'm going to take a call now on 011-883-0702. I've got Sammy in Centurion. Sammy, good evening. Talk to us.
3: Yes, I wanted to talk about the difference between computer science and IT, right?
1: Yes.
3: Hello?
1: Yes, go for it, Sammy.
3: Computer science is about research and development for problems that are for modern day computer about the modern day computer problems. So computer science, if you look at it deals with things like bioinformatics, things like forensic science, things like forensic animation, computer graphics. If you know about them, if you play computer games, computer artificial intelligence, data science. Computer science is actually the father of IT. IT is basically about you taking those technology that's been developed by computer scientists to develop to address modern day computer business problems. So IT is more based on business problems, addressing business problems using modern day computer technology. IT, whereas computer science is more based on mathematics, where you have to research. It's more research, where you sit in the office. IT, yeah. You take all those cables, modems, and all, and then you connect businesses. So if you are more mathematically inclined, go for computer science. And then if you are more technically inclined, you go for IT. Computer science came before IT. IT only came in the late 90s. Computer science has been there forever.
1: No, oh, sure. No, I got you, Sammy. There. I think that's why to you, Musa and Lewang, I'm sitting here as not in IT, because It sounds very, you know, scientific, but at the same time, it sounds very exciting for those who are part of it. I want to come to you, Musa. You know, with mostly a question for, there's a graduate somewhere who might be feeling overwhelmed by the technology industry becoming, you know, changing quickly, I should say. What would you say to them? How would you advise them in them prepare or for them preparing themselves for this sector?
2: You know, if somebody were interested in the, I would say to them, just take it slowly, and like Sammy just said, because it's such a huge industry, just go and just test out what vibes with you, what you think you can enjoy in the long run, and then just run with that, because down the line you'll probably find that there are subjects that you're willing to do more than others.
1: We're coming from, and you'll correct me if I'm wrong, Lebo, here we're coming from, when it comes to computers, we're coming from an era where I think we used floppy disk, we used CDs, then we got to USBs, hard drives. Well, we still have hard drives and USBs today, but most people have prefer cloud to save their things in the cloud, or on cloud options, I should say. Is that safe? Maybe let me ask that question. Is a cloud safe, maybe to store your data? Lebo, is still there?
0: Anything that has to do with online is not safe. So there should be precautions that are taken. Security is very important, still very important. So one cannot say we're safe. So what entities normally do is, even if they've outsourced some of the services, IT services, they'll still need to make assurance to ensure that the data that is not sitting on the premises is still safe. So they still have that accountability to ensure that that the data or assets, information assets are safe.
1: Yeah, should we be in a position when we're going back into education? Maybe this is an opinion that I would want you maybe to share if you do have that. Are we in a position where when looking at how fast the technology business or the industry has become in terms of changes and growth, that we need to have more specialized schools that would just focus on computer sciences and IT, software engineers, to say this is schools just focusing on this, more of like an academy, maybe instead of having it in bigger institutions where there might be other programs? Should we put that focus? Because I think it's growing very fast with AI as well, growing this at this level. I think there need to be a close specialization. What are your thoughts on that?
0: And I think that's the model we are taking here. What it was a concerted, decision, or it was a decision that we made that we are not going to focus it on subjects such as marketing, human resources, and so forth, because we wanted to close the gap, the with respect to IT. But having said that, it's very important. Soft skills are very important. And I think, the cohorts or the students need to understand that there's a bigger world out there. They cannot just survive on their own. So they will need for example, if they were to develop their systems, say we were emphasizing software engineering, which we are, they would need marketing person to help them, or business development person to help them commercialize you know, whatever it is that they've developed. So yes, we can say that there should be specialized schools or entities like ourselves, but there are certain aspects that are important as well. It's, for example, coaching, mentoring, to just build character as well, because that is very important out there.
1: Yeah, and Musa, before we wrap it up, your calls, what would you say to someone who would want to invest in the IT industry?
2: Invest as in invest, like
1: maybe set a business in IT, you know, yeah, let's maybe say set a business in IT or sponsor IT programs, sponsor people who want to study IT, but someone who wants to invest in the growth of the industry.
2: Oh, yeah, absolutely. I'd say definitely go for it, but then be wary of, like, learn as much as you can about it first. And then just invest in it. It's either you can invest in youth or you can invest in emerging technologies. But then just make sure you do your research first. But it's a great industry and it's forever growing. It's booming.
1: Yeah. Lebohang, as we look ahead, what is your vision for the role your organization can play in building Africa's technology workforce and obviously creating opportunities for the next generation of IT professionals? Quickly.
0: Our vision is to develop a center of excellence, you know, a pipeline of tech leaders, a pipeline of technology entrepreneurs. You know, people that are going to develop through our program, they should be developing systems that are going to address issues, real life experience, I mean, real life issues, not within just our within South Africa, but within the continent and globally, very competitive, globally competitive tech leaders. So that is our vision.
1: All right, you know, Musa and Lebohang, thank you so much. Musa, thank you so much for joining us.
2: Thank you so much, Sia.
1: Lebo, thank you
2: and
1: so much.
2: Thank you to your listeners as well.
0: To your listeners.
1: All right, that was our guest. It would be Musa Olifant, who is operational manager at Lebohang Mareng and Summer, and as well as Lebohang Kuno, chief executive officer at Lebohang Mareng and Summer. Talking, you know, about the development, the growth of the IT industry, the future, where we're going, you know, and I think when we started the conversation, we're more on, you know, some of the challenges that we still have when, as far as how people would learn or people learn the growth of the industry. I think it's a very, sure, it's a complicated a space that we live in, because one would assume that because I'm connected to the internet or I have a computer in front of me or a laptop or a tablet, then I can do whatever I want. But essentially, I don't know what was put behind those gadgets and how my information is recorded on the internet and who's can, you know, get it. But also, the IT specialist, how do they, you know, work on, you know, programs and developments that would put us in a position where we are safer. And I think Lebo did say, anything on the internet is not safe. You just need to be extra careful. We're going to wrap it up now. And after the news, we are doing the 702 open line. We have so many things to talk about. I did highlight on the first hour that we have so many things to talk about. It's almost 11 o'clock. Let's go to this other side and take the news.
4: 702, serving the 702 family in 702 land, including those of you in Boston. Named after South African Republic State Secretary Eduard Bok, gold was discovered in Boksburg in 1887. It became one of the most important gold-producing towns on the Witwatersrand, as well as a diversified industrial center. Notable residents of Boksburg have included former Springbok rugby player Brian Habana, former WBA World Heavyweight Boxing Champion Gerry Kutsia, and SACP and ANC leader Chris Hun. 702. Let's walk the talk across 702 land, including Boksburg. 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
6: Good evening, I'm Maki Mulapo. The fallout from the Public Investment Corporation's controversial Lanseria Airport valuation has deepened, with Parliament now being told that the Auditor General's own external auditor is the same individual named in the disputed transaction. The development adds another layer to the ongoing scrutiny of the PIC, where the Lanseria valuation has already triggered forensic investigations, legal battles and governance concerns. Annalita Fandese has more.
7: Gary Katsonis, a partner at audit firm Crow, was named in adverse findings relating to the valuation of Lanseria Airport, which allegedly inflated the value of the asset by around 400%. The valuation forms part of the broader controversy surrounding the PIC's investment in the airport and has been central to recent governance disputes at the state asset manager. The Auditor General says it has disclosed the matter to Parliament's Standing Committee on the Auditor General and has implemented additional quality control measures to manage any potential conflict of interest. The matter also comes as suspended PIC Chief Executive Patrick Dlamini challenges his suspension in court, with the Lanseria deal remaining at the center of several investigations. Annalita Fandese, Eyewitness News.
6: Please be advised that this story contains some disturbing details. A married couple from Paarl has been handed 16 life sentences and an additional 12 years for the sexual exploitation of two 14-year-old girls. The Paarl Regional Court had found the husband and wife guilty of rape, human trafficking and sexual grooming. The couple has been added to the National Register for Sex Offenders. Camry Clark has more.
8: The Paarl Regional Court heard how the 42-year-old wife lured the girls with promises of financial support and accommodation in exchange for sexual acts with her 51-year-old husband. The exploited 14-year-olds were vulnerable and from troubled backgrounds. Their sexual groomers had also supplied them with alcohol before subjecting them to repeated abuse. In another matter related to sexual violence, the National Prosecuting Authority will oppose an appeal against life sentences handed to a man convicted of raping and murdering an 8-year-old child. Arthur Wheeler was handed down two life sentences last week, along with a further 18 years for the separate sexual assault and rape of a woman in 2005. Camry Clark, Eyewitness News.
6: Former head of IDAC Andrea Johnson has been accused of trying to throw her subordinates under the bus over the unit's unexplained investigation into the SAPS political killings task team. KwaZulu-Natal Police Commissioner Nhlanhla Mkhwanazi previously accused Johnson and IDAC of being part of a fight to disband the PKTT for ulterior motives. Johnson testified before the Madlanga Commission today on IDAC's investigation into the PKTT. Thabiso Goba has more.
9: In April last year, as head of IDAC, Andrea Johnson signed off on a prosecution memo which authorized her investigators to probe the political killings task team. The basis of the investigation stemmed from a complaint laid by National Coloured Congress Member of Parliament Fadil Adams. However, in Adams' complaint, he never mentioned the PKTT, leading to Johnson being questioned what was the basis of her authorizing the investigation.
10: And the best person to answer would be the person who drew up this document and indicate the basis on which he lay for these documents.
11: No, I don't think that's right. No, that's not right. The best person to answer is the person that authorizes the summons. I think your investigators may well be entitled to put to you whatever they have gathered. You are the final decision maker.
9: The Commission's evidence leaders say more IDEC officials are scheduled to testify this week. Thabiso Goba, Eyewitness News.
6: An officer has refused to identify the source of the information that led police to alleged hitman Musake Kana in the trial of Vusmusi Cat Matlala and four others. Captain Alfred Sekgubela told the Johannesburg High Court today disclosing the person's identity would put their life at risk. Sekgubela faced cross-examination as the defense probed the origin of the intelligence that led police to Q, where Kekana was arrested. Kekana is on trial alongside Matlala, his wife and two others, facing 25 charges linked to three separate attempted murder incidents. The defense repeatedly pressed Sekgubela to disclose whether the source was an informant or a police officer. Through an interpreter, Sekgubela refused.
12: With due respect, my lord, I won't be able to divulge my source's name because I'll be putting my source's life at...
6: And in East Africa, President Yoweri Museveni has lifted a media shutdown ordered by the country's powerful army chief, who's also his son. National Media Group's outlets in Uganda were forced to close late last month after General Muhoozi Kainerugaba, widely viewed as Museveni's heir apparent, ordered troops to block access to its offices and studios. Kainerugaba declared on X after the shutdown that he did not believe in a free press in Uganda, accusing NMG outlets of a lifetime of insults against him. NMG chairperson Joe Muganda said the company's TV, newspaper, radio and online services would be restored gradually. The Daily Monitor, one of Uganda's most influential independent papers, had not updated its website since June 30th, but it reported Museveni's decision today. The paper was shut down for 13 days in 2013 after reporting on an alleged plot to prepare Kainerugaba to take over from his father, who has ruled since 1986. Gold's trading at $4,028.64 an ounce. The rand is at 16.69 to the dollar, at 22.18 to the pound, at 19.02 to the euro. Brent crude oil is at $83.91 a barrel. Look at your weather. Partly cloudy skies in store for Gauteng tomorrow, with isolated rain and showers expected. Joburg will drop to overnight lows of 5 degrees and peak at highs of 17. Pretoria is at 7 and 20. Vereeniging is at 3 and 18 degrees. Clear skies in the mother city with light and variable winds tomorrow at a low of 11 and a high of 22 degrees. The top story in Eyewitness News this hour. The fallout from the Public Investment Corporation's controversial Lanseria Airport valuation has deepened, with Parliament now being told that the Auditor General's own external auditor is the same individual named in the disputed transaction.
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It's 9 minutes after 11 o'clock. Welcome to the final hour of the Oprima Sango show on this Tuesday, the 28th of July, 2026. It's the Mandela month. Did you do something in that 67 minutes? What was your 67 minutes this year, this July? I know you've probably done quite a lot of things, eh? Some of the things you might not remember. I'm asking this because I want us to go back to where we grew up. Some people would have been raised in the suburbs, in the northern suburbs of Johannesburg or Pretoria or in Umhlanga in Durban or in... I'm not really clued up with Cape Town places, but... what's this place in Cape Town? I don't know. Let's say Sea Point, or you know, what's this other Simon's Town? But you know, you'd have some of us who were, you know, had that experience of growing up in the rural areas, and then people who grow up in the townships, but in the townships as well. I'll make reference to Soweto and maybe and Mamelodi or and maybe in Attridgeville. That if you go to Soweto, you might go to Deep Kloof Extension, which might be slightly different from Deep Kloof, let's say, Zone 1 or Zone 4. To say this is the kind of place where certain people live. It's quiet, you know. And there's those big houses, you know. But then you go to the other part, the same location where same location, in fact, but kind of different now. Maybe you find those four-room house, you know, maybe some back rooms. Maybe the house is big, but there's quite a few people that live in that house. Maybe it's a family house that was initially bought by the grandparents. And I think now we've gotten to a point where the house would have been bought by the great-grandparents now. And how different we are. And then if you go to the rural areas in my village, guys, listen, I was not born in 1941. But I can tell you, my village in Mpumalanga, and which is my mother's side, We got onto the program a little bit later in life. I mean, things like electricity, sure, were there. Let me make this example. So the first television that we had at home, so I'm just trying to compare my experience, and I want to get yours as well in terms of how life looked like when you were still young. In my village, the first TV that was bought by my mother, it was... black and white TV, it had those two knobs. I can't even remember. I think one of them was a channel. I don't remember the other one was for what. I didn't really use it because I was still young. And then later, I think in the year 2000, my late uncle bought us our very first color screen. Oh, and a video cassette. Oh, we're getting on with the program. But when I visit Joburg or I visit other towns within Mpumalanga, probably like Ermelo, which is our town, you'd get to people watching SABC 1, 2 and SABC 3 and then ETV. But in our village, I don't know what was the problem. Probably it was an antenna or an aerial problem, or we didn't have the aerials at the time, but now it's obviously it's available. We had SABC 1 and 2, and I think we only had ETV in the year late 2000. And so SABC 3 was not a thing for us. We only watched SABC 3 when we were in Joburg, and it was not a thing. But also stations like, other stations, in fact, you know, when it comes to radio, were not a thing. It was only those, you know, local community radio stations and some in Swatini, because we're closer to the border gate, that would be listening to. And it's just, I'm not talking about some things that happened 40 years ago. This is about like 25 years plus ago. Then when you go to Nelspruit, you're like, ooh, okay.
people in Nelspruit listen to the latest video, what's movies. I think that was that part. And when I came to Joburg, because I would visit Joburg, but I came to Joburg officially when I was here to start high school. Please don't judge me on this one. I'm thinking about this because when I moved to Joburg, the things that I was shocked. 99% of the time, at least for the first 3 months, because in my primary school, we didn't have a bell that would, you know, play when we, that would go off when we change classes. Instead, we had that old bell. I don't know what it's called. And then I got to Joburg. Ooh, there's a nice bell, you know. And you always get that, you know, say, oh, this is nice. Secondly, is that one thing that also was culture shock for me was how some of my classmates spoke to our teachers. I am coming from a background where you wouldn't dare talk to a teacher just, and you know, you wouldn't chat back. If you, even if you don't like what you're told, you just need to get on with it. But I had classmates that would talk back, would ask questions, but not ask questions maybe in a as a form of, well, to seek clarity, but just to be rebellious. And when I got here, shock of my life, that there are young people or people around my age that would, you know, speak to teachers like that. Shock of my life. But also, the when people, lunch money, let's make an example, lunch money, I would be lucky if I got like 2 rand from my grandfather in the village. But in Joburg, I saw people that would have like 50 rand. Yeah, maybe their parents would have given them 50 to say, here's your lunch money. Like 50 rand? You, my dad would never, not in my wildest dream, give me 50 rand as lunch money at school. At most, he would go for 20 rand, 10 rand, 15 rand, you know, that's where we play. But also, if I have 20 rand, I thought, ooh, this is heaven, you know, this is proper. I love this. Shock. But and if you see what people would buy at the tuck shop, and I want to get to a point to say, someone who had lived in an urban area wouldn't be shocked by this. But I lived in the village where the lunch would be the food from the feeding scheme program at our school. And for a few students would be coming from well-off families, would have pocket money. Did we have things that you would buy that would be something like proper food? I think it was like sweets, maybe biscuits and you know, chips and all of that. But when I came to Joburg, those are things that I was shocked to experience. But also now I'm coming from a position where we used at least isiZulu and Swati as a learning, or you know, yeah, as an instruction language or a learning language in our primary school. I'm getting to Joburg. Here are these teachers that don't speak isiZulu, don't speak Swati. If they speak isiZulu, it's basic. None of them spoke Swati. As a matter of fact, it was just English. I remember my English class. Ooh, nightmare! I didn't hear half of what was said there. You know, that was the last one that I would share. But I want to hear from your experience when you started living in an urban area, or maybe let's switch it around and say when you visited rural areas for the first time, what was that one thing that you were like, "Ooh, my goodness, shock of your life." So my father and my uncle and my other late uncle went to fetch me in Mpumalanga before starting school. So, and on our way, they bought Kentucky. Nice. I'm like, oh, meat.
nice. And then when we got to Joburg, dinner, it was chicken. Oh, okay. The following day, it's chicken stew, because I didn't eat beef at the time. I was still less lead energy. So chicken. So I'm like, in Joburg, people eat meat every day. I can tell you, in the village at the time, meat was, or chicken was a Sunday thing. You couldn't wait for Sunday because it was tired of potatoes and cabbage and spinach and sweet potato and, you know, vegetables. So learning that in Joburg, people would eat meat every day, and it was just not, it seemed like a special occasion, which is, that's part of what we eat every day, was something else for me. 011-883-0702-0727-0217-02. That one culture shock in your life. For me, this was the biggest culture shock. I wouldn't lie to you. And luckily, I would say my advantage was that I was still a little bit younger. I don't know how it would have looked like if maybe say I was in my 20s, because when I came here, I was 13.

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1: In a rural setup, and they always wonder how it feels like if someone says, "I'm going home to the Eastern Cape," you know, "I'm going home to the Free State. I'm going home to Limpopo." You know, some people want that experience. You know, So a friend of mine told me that they've been to KZN or been to the Eastern Cape on because of work, and they've been to Limpopo. I think it was holiday. But the parts of the province, the country rather, than they've been to, it has always been work or a holiday. But they've never been to like a rural setup where they would live for like maybe a weekend or a few days in a village. They've never done that. And I can tell you there are a few things that would be a big culture shock. But for me, what stood out was the food and how young people spoke to our teachers, my classmates spoke to teachers. You had young people that would just walk out of class and say, "I don't want to learn today. I'm leaving your class, Mr. or Mrs. So-and-so. I'm done with class today," and then they just leave. In my primary school in the village, that was treason. That was treason. You would have committed a serious crime. Walking out while the teacher is still talking, or walking out of class in the presence of the teacher because you are not satisfied with what they are teaching you today. Oh, that was treason in our primary school. And I must say, what's this? Corporal punishment. I don't know now. Maybe I'll have to check with those who still live full time at the village, in the village, my village. I still have to go and check if corporal punishment is still a thing. I don't know. I'd be like, but during my time, I'd say it without a doubt. There are teachers that used to deal with us. I laugh about it now. But when I look back, I was just like, that was not a good experience. And there is a big conversation or a big debate, or I should say an argument in our communities, where people would say, being beaten up by my teachers shaped me to become the person that I am today. It would be a case-by-case situation. I wouldn't put it under one umbrella. But when I got to Joburg, learning that there were teachers that would take chances, you know, to try to discipline the learner, but they were always advised against that kind of an act. I think there were quite a few. They would have the stick, but maybe sometimes the stick would be used just to scare you so that you run off if you're doing something, if you're being mischievous, or just to instill discipline in class, or to make people, you know, listen to the teacher. But that was not the case in the village. But I still need to check. Are you from the village? Are you there now? Are you do you have family there? Is corporal punishment still a thing? You know, it was a thing during my time, and I was not born in 1941. I was born not so long ago, but I can tell you it was there. The other part that I want to talk about is when we talk about service delivery, now that I've compared my two worlds, is that we talk of service delivery, but I can tell you some of the villages that I've been exposed to, at least in the last couple of years, when you compare them to Joburg, you realize that in Joburg, yes, we complain, not really complain, but we have so many issues in terms of service delivery. I think the biggest lately has been water and electricity. And obviously, poor road infrastructure,

0: you know, and many. In the rural areas, you'd find that this place is in a, I'd say, like, a place where the road infrastructure, you could tell that it's not possible, at least not any, not in the near future. And then you learn on what people in the in the towns would complain about, what people in the village would complain about. For an example, in what place was this? There was a time where I went to a show in KZN. Shock of my life. I can't remember even the area a show went, but shock of my life that we were standing on the hill and we were pointing down and said, this is where we're going, but we're trying to look for the road that would take us down to the village that we were visiting. Nah, that's not a thing. So we had to walk down. And when we were speaking to locals, they say, the elderly that would want to go to the town, or maybe to go closer to the shops or the bigger shops. The people there, they told us that the elderly would have to wake up very early, particularly if they're going to get their pension money, or they have to go to the clinic, or they have to go to town. They have to wake up early because walking down from the village, going upwards, takes time. And by the time they get to the top, the bus or the taxi or the transport that they would use to go to those places would have left. So they have to leave their homes at least by 4 in the morning and all of that, which would be very difficult for the elderly. That was the situation. In my village, once again, they did something very interesting. I don't know if they've done it in your town. So there's this road that we used. So the tar road there was done, I think, about 20 years ago, 25, 20 years ago. Still a little bit young. Now it's not in a good condition. So what they did, and then they left it halfway. It doesn't get to my village. My village was like a gravel road until it get to my village. But lately, or recently, what they've done is, instead of putting, is it called asphalt? Or is it, what is it called? Is it that tar thingy? I forgot what it's called now. To make proper roads. Instead of putting that, they used paving bricks. So I think I don't have a picture. I think I have a video somewhere that I'll post on social media, so maybe you see it. That thing is just weird. I don't know who came up with that idea to have, instead of putting tar, they said no, let's do like we're doing paving. So if you count the bricks, I'm just like, I don't know how much it cost to do this, but they used hundreds of thousands of bricks there that I think going for a proper tar road would have been ideal. So those are the things that we take, you know, for granted when we move to other places. But when I go to the village, I look at things, and you just wonder. You just sit there, just like, are the people who are in power even aware of these things? But I want to understand from you, your culture shock, to say, maybe you went to another country, or you are from another country and you live in South Africa. You got here just like, this is very much different from where I come from. Where I come from, we do 1, 2, 3, 4, 5, and 6, or we experience these things in this way. I always think, and I say, one day if I write a book, the part that I just narrated now should have a chapter, because there was a lot. there's this friend of mine, high school friend of mine. His mother would buy him all these designer clothes or labels. You know, today would have this one, the next week he has that one. And he comes to us with a cap. My mother bought me this cap. And if we were walking around Carlton Center and all of that, and we see how much that cap costs, someone would they'll buy him a cab that costs like 400, 500. I'm just like, yo, your mother bought you a cab that costs 500. My family, that would have been, I think would have, a cab, 500. Nah, they wouldn't have done that. Those are the things that I came to learn in life, to say we live in very different parts of the world. But I'm happy. The one part that I'm really happy about is being able to coexist, because I think we struggle. Sometimes we look into this and say, probably won't be able to live together because we're coming from these completely different backgrounds. But that is my background. And I kid you not, I was not born in the 70s or the 80s. But I got to experience these realities of us as people. We're going to town is a mission. If you go to town, there was a bus that used to, leave the village around 6 or just before 6 in the morning. If you miss the bus, you can try other alternatives, but chances of getting to town on time are very slim. So the bus would leave the village or pass by the village at just before 6, or let's say 6. And it will get to MLO around 10-ish. And it will leave MLO around 12 or half past 12, I can't remember. So if you use the bus to and from town, you would have to make sure that you do your things very fast. But the exciting thing is that at the time, MLO was not as busy as it might be now, or the population was not as high as it may be now. So getting in and out of the shops was quick. But you know that thing of putting things on the side of the bus? People still do it now both my mom's side in Mpumalanga and my dad's side in KZN. People still do that till this day. And some people, again, may not relate to that. Taking your calls just to get your experience on 011-883-0702. Mandla in Joburg South. Good evening. Talk to me.
1: Good evening, Sia, and good evening to Chris also. I'd just like to talk on a little culture shock that I experienced as a young teenager back in the 80s, early 80s. My family lived in a middle-class neighborhood. We didn't have the best of everything, colored neighborhood. And at the age of 14, I joined a colored soccer club. I stayed there for a season or two. There was quite some distance to walk, so I wasn't particularly interested in taking things a bit further there. But in our neighborhood, there was a bush, which is a highway, a felt, which is a highway today, going from, I think it comes from Cape Town, and it goes right through to Musenberg, that area, to Retreat, that area. And then me and my brother were playing one day in this veld, and we decided to cross the veld into the white neighborhood and see what's going on there, inquisitive teenagers, young teenagers that we were. And we crossed the highway, we came across a soccer field there in Rondebosch. And we then watched the kids play the soccer. And after a couple of days, I approached the coach, this white guy, and asked him, listen here, is there a possibility that I could join the club? And he said, well, if your parents give you permission, here's the forms, and then bring it back, and then it's A for away. So I rushed home and gave the forms to my mother and asked her, what's up? Can I join these folks here? It looks like things are nice there, man. So she made some regulations and then signed the paper, and off we went and joined the club. And I can tell you one thing. It was a culture shock for me, because I then compared the facilities at the colored club to the facilities at the non-white club.
0: Mm. What were the shocks? What was that one thing that you said to me?
1: The facilities, wow. Yeah. The field was really green. the grass was really green and soft, where we were playing in patches, you know. And halftime for me was the oranges. We didn't get oranges yet.
0: So the grass was greener on the other side. That's what you're saying.
1: Definitely, bro. Figuratively and literally. And after I got quite good at playing the game, I could see the appreciation, because I used to get picked up with a car. I used to work after school, and they used to pick me up at work. If not, if I didn't work, they'd pick me up at home with a car, man. And and there was always something. Oh, man, there was, after the game, there was boerewors rolls and pies and things and hot showers. Oh, man, I used to, everybody would be awful, really. I used to sit under that shower till that hot water ran down. And I met this wonderful guy this wonderful gentleman, Harry O'Lynn. He was an Irish international soccer player. And that guy taught me from square one. And, you know, what I see today and I watch games, I just think of Harry O'Lynn, because then my whole soccer study came together. And what a great gentleman.
0: Sorry, Mandla, to cut you there. Yeah. I'll give you more time to go back to that time. But I want to understand this. You said the most exciting part, I mean, obviously, we did touch on the field being more, the facilities in the white neighborhood being proper at the time. It was in the 80s.
1: Yeah.
0: And you spoke about you guys, the idea that you would get a provost roll after the game and a pie and all the nice things.
1: Provost rolls, name it.
0: And the hot shower. Yeah. That was not a thing in your side of the world. That was not a thing.
1: We had showers, but they were cold showers. And the floor had cement, and you know, these people had those rubber floor mats, and oh man, and the tuck shop. I don't know. I've never seen kids spend money like that before.
0: So I'm glad you relate, Mandla, because that was what I was saying earlier. Is that we didn't have a tuck shop in my village, and I came to Joburg. There's a tuck shop in the school. And someone can go there and spend 50 rand, maybe buy like a chips and a quarter or a pie and a can of cold drink. Ha! For me, it was like, ooh, this is life. This is proper. So I'm glad that you relate to that as well.
1: But you know what's the worst part? They banned me at school from taking part in sport, because my school was the first high school that my late President Mandela, God rest his soul, visited. And they banned me. I couldn't take part. My mother almost blew a gasket, but she had to agree to the ban period they put me under.
0: Why did they ban you?
1: Because our school was a nest of anti-apartheidism. We took on the riot squad. We took on the local police. They had band meetings at our school. No, our school was at the forefront. And when they got to me, the funniest part, when I think about it today, they told me, you're the blackest guy in school. What's wrong with you? Why did you go play with those white people? You're playing normal sport in an abnormal society. You don't deserve to be in a school. I said, you can call me whatever you want. I've just learned something. Because I didn't have time to wait for apartheid to end. I wanted to learn the game of soccer. That's what I wanted to do.
0: but out of all the differences, Mandla, out of all the experiences that might, you know...
1: Would I do it again?
0: Yes, that's the question.
1: I'll do it again.
0: Absolutely, because there was something that you learned there, and it was that one moment.
1: In your, people. Yeah. If people just get on with each other, you can be white, but they have the same issues there like you. And you just get on, things move forward. Everybody learns. I learn from you. You learn from me. And we make this world a better place. Obviously, apartheid disagree with my views. But I do it again.
0: Mandla, thank you so much, man. I think you told us a very impactful story. I would live it. I would go back and live that moment once again, if life permits. But yeah, thank you so much, Mandla.
1: Sure.
0: Yo, yeah, no. I'm glad I have someone that would relate to my tuck shop story, because at some point I would sit down and think, maybe I don't relate to this, or nobody, in fact, relates to my tuck shop story. But yeah, I think when he touched on the facilities being proper, my mom worked for this other family, and the family had their children had all the toys that you could think of. Lego, Lego. I got to experience it for the first time through the kids of the family that my mom used to work for. What else? PlayStation. Yes, PlayStation. I got to experience PlayStation through that family as well. To see a computer for the first time in my life through that family once again. When it comes to the food, the idea that you can eat anything, that you don't need to add pap or rice every time you eat, or steamed bread or bread. You can have potatoes and meat. The idea that you'd eat potatoes and meat, or have spinach, potatoes, maybe butternut and meat. Ooh, that was fancy. Whenever we visited that family, when we're eating, I always wait for, so they'll dish up, or let's say we being served because I was still a child. So when they give it to us, I always wait for like a moment, because I'm thinking, is the pap coming? Is the rice coming? Is the bread coming? No. They said, no, this is the meal. That for me was something else. Tell me if you don't relate to this one. If you are someone who would come from a village or disadvantaged background, that there's someone who can have more than three pairs of shoes. No, that was not for us. Remember, I had school shoes. That one pair of shoes that is always kept somewhere, that I would wear when I'm going somewhere. And maybe other shoes that I would just wear to when I'm playing at home. But I also must try to keep them proper, because there's no way that I'm going to touch the ones that that are kept far. Same as clothes. You wear clothes that say, oh, you don't wear this. I think I had maybe two or three pair of jeans and a couple of t-shirts that they said, that's your traveling outfit set. And it was a thing. And you don't even think about it. But the only time you think about it is when someone, they say you're going to town. Ooh. I had these nice sneakers that my dad bought for me. I think I wore them it was December. The following year, I think I was able to wear them maybe at most twice. The only time they would allow you to wear them, they'll look at your body and say, oh, he's growing now. Oh, okay. And if there's no one coming after you, yeah, then you'd have the advantage of wearing. 011-883-0702, 0727021702. I'm taking your thoughts, your comments on your culture shock experiences right after this.
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3: 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Mukwele was arrested along with seven other crime intelligence officers last year for allegedly conspiring to hire her to a senior position which she allegedly wasn't qualified for. However, recent revelations at the Madlana Commission have shown the case was without merit and Mukwele was actually suitably qualified for the role.
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6: 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Serving the 702 family in 702 land. Including those of you in Boksburg. Named after South African Republic State Secretary Eduard Bok, gold was discovered in Boksburg in 1887. It became one of the most important gold-producing towns on the Witwatersrand, as well as a diversified industrial center. Notable residents of Boksburg have included former Springbok rugby player Brian Habana, former WBA World Heavyweight Boxing Champion Harry Kutsia, and SAC and ANC leader Chris Hun. 702. Let's walk the talk across 702 land, including Boksburg.
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0: So I'm having a chat off air here with Chris. And Chris is we're just talking about things, food that I would say personally traumatized me. And food that maybe for the longest time I didn't want to eat. For an example, for me, now I'm fine. It's okay now. Now I even buy it, don't mind eating it. I had problems with potatoes. In fact, till this day, if you're cooking stew, could be beef stew, chicken stew, please don't, if you can, don't add potatoes if you can, but sure. If you can, please, maybe don't add the potatoes. Maybe try to avoid it. And I'm not, look, it's your kitchen. It's your kitchen. I can't, someone is saying here, cabbage. I took time to recover from it. Please call on 011-883-0702. I would like to engage with you on the cabbage conversation because, potatoes, maybe I started eating potatoes now. Even if I buy a burger and they add chips, I would eat it because it's there, but it's not to die for. I didn't have a problem with spinach, but I didn't also have a problem with red beans. They're called red beans, but they look brown when after being cooked, the beans. I had a problem with the white beans. I don't know what they called it, but the ones that are a little bit bigger, I just didn't like. Till this day, I'm okay. I don't even think about it. I don't touch butternut. So there's a restaurant here at work. So they would cook it. It's very nice, but I'm just not a butternut person. Because we used to eat pap and butternut. And Chris just said his story that his grandmother. This is a funny thing. Is that his grandmother? So he said, Chris just told me that he doesn't like macaroni. Doesn't like macaroni because they used to cook macaroni with gravy and serve it with pap. And he grew up knowing that you eat macaroni with pap. Then he comes to Joburg. How? In Joburg, you eat macaroni with meat or, let's say, chicken strips and all of that. How? Shock of his life, but he says he's okay with macaroni. Don't, if you can, avoid, giving him macaroni. Funny things, but when you get to a different place, shock. You're just shocked by language, food, the lifestyle, you know, certain things, how they do certain things, you always, you know, you're always taken aback, you know, you're just like, ooh, you know, I don't relate to this. I can tell you, sorry, I can tell you that vegetables, it took me time. I ate vegetables because, yeah, someone is saying there is a soup that has macaroni in it. We used to eat it with pap. We have trauma. Hey, we have serious trauma. This thing traumatized us. It traumatized us for real, because if you're thinking about, you know, where we coming from, it's something else. I'm trying to. We had a pumpkin with pap. Ooh, that was something else. Yeah. If you were to have issues with, if I had issues with taste buds at the time, I would blame that dish. You're coming back from school, so hungry. Your food is there. We didn't have microwave, so they'll just dish up and cover it with something, and just looking at, you know, your plate or your bowl. You're just like, oh, I wonder. But maybe before, when you walk in, before you walk into the kitchen, there was I would say it's a hole that my uncle dug, because that's where we used to throw in rubbish and all of those things that we didn't want. And then you look there, you pass there, and you see that, today is pumpkin. So there was that thing that they used to cook, the way they would make, they'll cook the pumpkin once it starts boiling, and then they will add maize meal. Now it looks like porridge, but it has pumpkin and they'll add sugar. It was doable if it's still warm, but once it's cold, you can't even, if you can warm it up, but it doesn't taste the same. I was okay when it's warm. I just didn't like it when it's cold. But obviously, when you come back from school, it's cold. And you don't have a microwave at home. I think it took us many years to have microwave. Because I didn't see the need to. In fact, those are the things that I took for granted, because the microwave at home, I think we only had microwave when I was already in high school or something. Yeah. Microwave way later in life. And I was talking about, and I think someone is also sharing this message, say, when they make cabbage with oil from the vors, you will be disappointed when you open the pot. but hear me out. That was better. It was better. It is not the best thing, but it was better. Because you go into the house and there's a smell of wors, and you're just like, today is the day. You open your plate and it's cabbage, and it's now, because it's cold now, it has dried up and it's all and you just have to go with the program and eat. So when I came to Joburg, I started noticing these things. I started noticing these things and how people eat. Like cornflakes, for example, for me. Cornflakes. Sure? No. Cornflakes was not a thing. Cornflakes, you wake up in the morning and you eat cornflakes. Not a thing. It was not a thing. Yeah, we had homes where that would eat cornflakes in the morning. But there were a few of them. It was either the leftovers. What do you call the what's left after cooking pap? I don't know in English what it's called, but the crust. I'll say the crust of the pap. You'd either, you know, scrape the pot, take it all out, and have that with tea, or bread if the month allows, or dumplings if the month allows. You still have flour. Or makwinya, but makwinya was not a thing at home. It was there, but it was not a big thing at home, makwinya. But it was mostly porridge. Yeah, that one you never go wrong. Porridge, you try everything. You put in butter. You sometimes put peanut butter. I don't know what it's called. Is it tartaric? I didn't like that part. So there's this powder that you used to put in porridge. It's sour. It makes the porridge sour, taste a little bit sour. They liked it. I forgot. It's called tartaric or something. I can't remember what it's called. It had a cream soda flavor. I can't remember what it was. But it would make the porridge taste a little bit sour. Yeah, someone's saying it's tartaric. Yes, tartaric. They're putting tartaric. Hey, yeah. And in the tartaric had that smell. It was okay. But now when I hear that smell, I just like think of things that used to happen. I'm like, maybe don't give me tartaric. I'm okay with it. I'm okay with it. So I want us to take it on also tomorrow, because I would want to us go through a journey of the things that you went through when you were younger. And for you, they were normal. But when you moved to a different place, and I can tell you probably with someone who has also left South Africa and maybe went to Asia, they would have a serious culture shock. That firstly on how people would have received them, but also on how they would experience that particular place for the first time. First time, so Eswatini was very close to my village, but first time I went to Eswatini, shock of my life that how people are still rooted in their traditions. Not that they don't do it in South Africa, but for me in Eswatini, I saw it in a different form, where people are still rooted in their traditions. The language is very rich and strong. Words that a person who speaks Siswati in South Africa would use sometimes here to us would feel like it's they flexing with the language. But when you get to Eswatini, no, that's a day-to-day language, you know. And you take these things for granted when you're in your own village, or you're not exposed to them, to those things. When you get to that part, other side of life or of the world, you're now introduced to this. I want to talk more. I'm going to make a note here for tomorrow as well. On the food, I want to understand the food that you just like, give me zero. I want to understand that kind of food that you say, it's fine. I'd rather starve. I wouldn't touch this. I'm really interested to learn about that kind of food, because I know the food that we ate when we were still young. No. The macaroni ones, I'm going to keep it forever, Chris. The macaroni with pap. the macaroni with pap. Someone online is saying sugar beans. They didn't like sugar beans. We didn't have much of sugar beans at home, did we? I think we did have sugar beans. They were just not the nicest experience as well. For me, it would be tribe and the interstyles and all of those. Till this day, I'm okay. Till this day, I'd go to people and people would want to give it to me, and I'm just like, I'm okay. Don't even try. Jobe on the WhatsApp line says, childhood trauma with food is what sustains through restaurants and fast food business in urban development today. People now in their adult and working years would rather go broke eating soothing food than go back to what they grew up on, like Isijingi. This was really funny. Hi, Jobe, I'm sorry. Isijingi, thank you so much. Let me take Musa quickly. Musa, I've 15 seconds, talk to me.
1: You are laughing about what you call it, but not, no. Listen, guys, it's all about Amazamban, Ngosu Ogula, which is the king of the food. That's how you are going up. So if you say that, no, this kind of food is we don't know, because food,
0: probably.
1: I'm not saying that everything is like genetically, but it's how things evolve. But yes, I understand. But when it comes to patterns is good for men, you know. It's just
0: Yeah, sure, Musa. Sorry, I'm out of time, but it's not a matter of we not wanting because it's healthy. It's just trauma. Quick one. Xe, how's it, brothers? It's Kehle here, and yo, I'm lying on my stomach on the floor thinking about the kind of food that we one grew up eating. Yay! Imana soup of wheat. Thank you so much for joining us this evening on the Oprima Sango Show. Thank you so much to Ntsikelelo as well as Chris and myself. It's how we're saying goodbye this evening. It's just a minute after 12 o'clock.
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9: With a wrap of your eyewitness news, I'm Mikey Malapo. The High Court has reserved judgment on the matter of parties seeking to intervene on the suspension of PIC Chief Executive Patrick Dlamini's application. The two parties argue they have an interest in the matter because they want to ensure the governance of the PIC, which manages public servants' pension funds, is properly scrutinized. The ruling means there's still no immediate clarity on Dlamini's bid to have his suspension declared unlawful, prolonging uncertainty at the corporation. Dlamini has argued his suspension was unlawful and says, although the PIC board filed a notice of intention to oppose his application, it failed to submit affidavits explaining or defending its decision. The court's decision means uncertainty over the leadership of Africa's largest asset manager will continue, even as government moves to rebuild the PIC's board following a wave of resignations. Meanwhile, the fallout from the Public Investment Corporation's controversial Lanzeria Airport valuation has deepened, with Parliament being told that the Auditor General's own external auditor is the same individual named in the disputed transaction. The development adds another layer to the ongoing scrutiny of the PIC, where the Lanzeria valuation has already triggered forensic investigations, legal battles, and governance concerns. Finance Minister Enoch Godongwana says the decision to release previously frozen municipal funding is aimed at protecting residents from disruptions to basic services. Yesterday, National Treasury confirmed it will release the remaining 7.1 billion rand in equitable share funding later this week. The money forms part of the July equitable share allocation that was initially withheld from 69 municipalities over serious financial failures. These include unpaid debts to Eskom and water boards, unfunded budgets, and irregular, fruitless, and wasteful expenditure. Godongwana says the money will be released even though many municipalities remain in breach of financial management laws.
10: The equitable share is an important source of funding for the basic services, particularly service provided for poor households. National Treasury must therefore balance its constitutional responsibility to enforce financial management requirements with the need to avoid communities carrying the immediate consequences of failure by municipality.
9: The EFF is approaching the Constitutional Court to appeal a High Court interdict which stopped impeachment proceedings against President Cyril Ramaphosa. The party joins the African Transformation Movement, which has also approached the Apex Court to appeal Friday's ruling by the Western Cape High Court, granting Ramaphosa's application to interdict the inquiry. The parties have challenged the High Court for blocking the inquiry from proceeding pending Ramaphosa's review application of the independent panel report that led to the inquiry. Meanwhile, the Section 89 committee is set to meet today. Former head of the Investigating Directorate Against Corruption, Andrea Johnson, has told the Madlanga Commission she doesn't know why she authorized a probe into the SAPS Political Killings Task Team. For much of yesterday, Johnson faced tough questions regarding IDEC's investigation into members of the PKTT. KwaZulu-Natal Police Commissioner Nhlanhla Mkhwanazi accused Johnson of pursuing baseless criminal investigations into members of the PKTT due to ulterior motives. However, when Johnson appeared before Parliament's at her committee last year, she told MPs she was not aware of any IDEC investigation into the PKTT, despite having signed off on a summons authorizing IDEC to conduct the probe a few months earlier.
11: I was unaware of a PKTT investigation, and so I should have asked deeper questions. I cannot tell you why I didn't ask deeper questions. And what I'm saying is I'm not looking for an excuse for, I'm saying, should I have? I appreciate that I should have.
9: But Commission Chairperson Buyiseli Madlanga suspected that she's withholding information, and Johnson said there was no undue influence in her actions. Johnson is expected to wrap her testimony today. And the Water and Sanitation Department says dam levels in the Western Cape continue to improve. The City of Cape Town's dams are at just over 83%. Several catchment areas across the province are also showing improvements, but despite progress being an encouragement for water security in the province, residents are still urged to use water responsibly. A look at your weather. A partly cloudy Wednesday in store for Gauteng, with isolated rain and showers expected today. Joburg will drop to overnight lows of 5 degrees and peak at highs of 17. Pretoria is at 7 and 20. Vereeniging is at 3 and 18 degrees. Clear skies in Cape Town with light and variable winds today at a low of 11 and a high of 22 degrees. 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
12: 11 minutes after 8 o'clock, time for us to get into our In the Profile for this week, speaking to a beloved voice that was on both Radio 702 and Cape Talk for many, many years. You knew him as Dr. Blotsund. He is a veterinarian. He's an animal behavior specialist. He is the Southern African Veterinary Association's president-elect and director. Joining us in studio this morning in the profile is Dr. Malvin Greenberg. And we take your calls on 011-883-0702. SMS us on 31702 and your WhatsApp messages on 072-702-1702. Dr. Greenberg, good morning.
13: Good morning to you.
12: And how are you?
13: I'm very strong, thank you.
12: I'm glad to hear that. So thank you so much for giving us your Sunday, because Sundays can be quite precious for people. Their family days, their church days, their rest days. What do Sundays look like for you on average?
13: We work every day of the week.
12: Okay.
13: This is one of the pleasures of being a veterinarian.
12: Right.
13: Our animals do not know what day it is. Right. They don't care if it's a public holiday, and they don't care about anything like that. And it's our duty to be there at all times. So when we're on duty, we work every single day of the week.
12: Yeah.
13: And usually very long hours.
12: Really?
13: During a normal weekday, we work about 11 hours a day. On the weekend, possibly about 5 to 6 hours.
12: Yeah.
13: But it's all for the interest of caring for our beloved companions and for the owners who want results. So we are a very dedicated profession.
12: Right. So when do you rest if you're working Monday to Monday? I mean, weekend hours sound shorter. Weekday sounds brutal. But even so, 5 to 6 hours in the weekend, I mean, you're only up for about, call it 12 hours if you're an early riser. When do you rest?
13: I have this philosophy that every single lunchtime you have to sleep for 20 minutes.
12: Mm-hmm.
13: and I can cat nap. It's not called a dog nap. It's right. A cat nap. I do that routinely, which is very healthy. But also, I don't work every single day of the month as I used to. I used to work for like 2 years on a trot without a day off.
12: Sure.
13: But it's got to the stage where I've got other issues that I have to deal with. And so I work about 2 weeks on and 2 weeks off now.
12: Okay.
13: But it alternates with my colleague. I have a colleague who looks after my practice. And we share the times and the problems.
12: Right. Okay. So there is a bit of rest in there.
13: Yes.
12: Which is great. So talk to me about what kind of kid you were. Were you always an animal lover? Were you the kind of kid that, like, tried to save animals, tried to bring animals home? Were animals always the thing you loved? Or did you want to be an astronaut?
13: Well, when I was in what they used to call Form 1, I had a very close friend who used to live on a farm. And he went on holiday and he said to me, I need you to look after my two lizards. And I kept them for about a month. And when he got back, I said to him, I can't give them back to you. I am so attached to these lizards. I've been catching insects for them. I want these lizards. He says, but lizards are not such nice pets. So I said, well, what should I keep? He said, you must keep snakes. Snakes, that's a good pet.
12: Right.
13: So I started keeping snakes.
12: What kind of snakes?
13: Well, I had started off with a night adder, aurora, red-lipped herald. I once had a runkels. But I tried to keep my snakes as safe as possible.
12: Right.
13: And I used to run around finding food for them.
12: Right. So like mice?
13: Well, mice we used to put there, but I also used to do terrible things. I used to go to the wilds on a Friday night, and I used to wade through the water and catch frogs.
12: Right.
13: And then I used to breed the frogs. But if you feed a snake very well, it can go very long period of time without having to eat. So I became dedicated to the snakes. And then my father said to me, you can't make a living out of studying snakes. So I said, well, what must I do? So he came back one day, he says, why don't you be a vet? And then I thought to myself, well, maybe that's a good idea.
12: Right.
13: And then I went to see a vet down the road, and he told me it's very difficult to get in. So that was a big challenge. But I spent time with this vet, and over a long period of time, I realized this is what I wanted to do.
12: Right.
13: So I applied. I worked very, very hard to get in, and I was very fortunate. I got in first time, and I don't regret a minute of it. And if I had my life again, I would do the same.
12: Really?
13: I love it.
12: Yeah.
13: I love the profession.
12: So you've kept some snakes. They were the lizards you kept for a month. Did you hold on to the lizards? Could you keep them?
13: Yes, I kept the lizards and I went on to further. I went on to squirrel monkeys and parrots.
12: Okay.
13: And I had a menagerie at one stage. I had a bush baby, a squirrel monkey, African grey, sulfur crested cockatoo, lizards, snakes, dogs, cats. Whatever could come my way.
12: Where were you keeping them all?
13: In my house.
12: Right. Your parents' house when you were still young?
13: When I first brought a snake home, my father had taken my grandparents for a drive.
12: Right.
13: And when he got back, I said, Dad, I've got some news for you. I've got the most wonderful brown house snake that I'm keeping. He said to me, look, I'm going for another drive. When I come back, that snake must be gone. Anyway, when he got back, I said, Dad, can't do it. I cannot do this. Anyway, it ended up that my father made me an enormous vivarium. He welded some iron, got some glass, and he made an enormous cage for my snakes.
12: Right.
13: And who was the most dedicated observer of my snakes was my father.
12: Really?
13: He used to sit every spare moment he had watching my snakes moving around. Obviously, in summer, during winter, they hibernate.
12: Yeah.
13: But during the summer, he was fascinated by their activities, what they did and how they ate and everything like that. So he became an ally and it sparked it off. So,
12: yeah.
13: But certainly today, as a vet in practice, I don't treat snakes anymore. I used to treat snakes.
12: Yeah.
13: But it's become a very specialized field in our profession.
12: Okay.
13: So we rather hand it over to the people who do it every day.
12: Right.
13: It's no use looking at a snake once a year. You must You must do what you are competent with on a daily basis.
12: Yeah. I think you are the only person, maybe there's one other one, but they don't come to mind now, that I've ever heard talk about snakes as, you know, animals that you like as pets, because snakes are my favorite animal. So people always go, and they've always been my favorite animal. People say, what's your favorite animal? And I'll say, a snake. And people go, why? And I'm like, but they're such beautiful animals. Yeah. I even have a snake tattoo, and people ask me all the time, why did you get a snake? And I'm like, well, they're my favorite animal. And I think snakes have such terrible PR. Even, you know, the wrinkles, the adders. I'm like, snakes aren't just going to bite you randomly. In fact, snakes want to avoid conflict. So it's so nice to speak to someone that also likes snakes, because they're very few people.
13: Well, I used them to a great advantage, because when I was at school, there was a small break and a big break. And that is when everybody queued up at the tuck shop to get their hot dog and Coca-Cola, whatever it was. But I used to keep my snake in my shirt.
12: Right.
13: And
12: the brown snake, the house snake.
13: Brown house snake. When I took my snake out, it was amazing how fast I got to the front of the queue. Because everybody disappeared and they said,
12: please. Like parting the Red Sea.
13: Yes, yeah, they thought I was Moses. And I got to the front and I used to get my... all the things that I needed, or I did get into trouble. I got many cuts. In those days, they used to hit you with a cane. And I possibly had the third worst record in high school of getting cuts from the headmaster.
12: Really?
13: Because I used to not only take snakes in my shirt, I used to race beetles in class. I trained a dog to bite the teachers. So I did a few things there that were possibly inappropriate for a student.
12: Right.
13: But I enjoyed the thrill of it.
12: Yeah.
13: It made life different.
12: Yeah. How do you race beetles?
13: Well, all that you really do is when I was in class with this friend of mine, we used to have 36-inch rulers. We put them between bricks. We made the channels. There's a beetle called a toktoki.
12: Right.
13: It's a black beetle with white legs. Put numbers on them. And my beetle had a number and my friend's beetle had another number.
12: Right.
13: And we put them and they just ran. And we used to race them. And
12: horses almost.
13: Yes, almost like silent bets on these beetles. But that also caused me to end up at the headmaster. He wanted to expel me from the school, but he didn't have a good enough reason.
12: Right.
13: To do so.
12: Racing beetles wasn't enough to justify kicking you out. So you knew quite early on that being a vet was what you wanted to do. So how long did it take you to train?
13: Well, it was very difficult for me because when I matriculated and I wasn't very interested in high school, I managed to scrape matric.
12: Right.
13: I passed, but I scraped. And I was told that the course was in Afrikaans, so I decided to go to the army to learn Afrikaans.
12: Okay.
13: So I went to the army for 10 months. When I came out, I couldn't even speak English. Oh. I'd actually focused so much on speaking Afrikaans. And then I applied, and only two universities would take me on my matric results, okay, which was Bloemfontein or Pretoria. And I decided to go to Pretoria, and I did first year there, and I had to live in the suburbs, and there were three of us applying in that house that we stayed in. Two of us got in. One was from Zimbabwe and myself, and we got into second year honours support, veterinary science, the first year round, which I was very pleased about.
12: Mm-hmm.
13: And it possibly those 4 years at honours support, one of the most exciting years of my life. Being a veterinary student, being exposed to the whole variety of creatures that they have there at the faculty.
12: Yeah.
13: During my tenure there, I remember we had a polar bear.
12: Oh.
13: We had a lioness, baboons, camels, all those kind of creatures that you see at the faculty when there are certain problems. Besides having to study everything from, you can say, from fish to elephants.
12: Right.
13: You've got to study all that, and particularly when you're in the anatomy lab, which is very interesting for anybody to see. If they ever want to see how our vet study, we do many creatures. A medical doctor has got only one animal.
12: The human.
13: Yeah. So when you come into the anatomy lab, hanging up there is a cat, a dog, a sheep, a pig. You've got a cow and a horse.
12: Sure.
13: And you've got to know the muscles, the nerves, everything on each creature, where they start, where they end, where they go. And it is one of the most arduous courses you can ever imagine.
12: Yeah.
13: In fact, they even give you stages during your studies where you've got to go home with bones. And you've got to know which animal that bone comes from.
12: Right.
13: You've got to know, is it on the left or the right?
12: Oh.

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1: It sounds as though once you made that transition,
2: yes,
1: you were having a good time in university.
2: Well, the moment I hit the army, I realized what it meant to go from a boy to a man. The army is, to me, one of the most important transitions that should be done for everybody in this country to grow up and be a man. And when I became a man, I realized that this is my future.
1: Mm-hmm.
2: So when I started studying at university, I realized if I don't do this, what am I going to be? And I put everything into it. So that is what drove me at university to do it. All right, the first 4 years, most of the course was in Afrikaans, which was difficult, but you eventually become fluent and you can adapt to it. But the last year was bilingual,
1: right,
2: although now it's totally English. But all our textbooks were in German.
1: Sure.
2: Our good textbooks. So things have changed. And we had no internet. We had no faxes. We had no cell phones, no computers, no ultrasound machines. So in those days, it was a lot more primitive, so to speak, but a lot easier and a lot more practical.
1: Yeah.
2: I would say that in our days, we were doing much more hands-on work than the students do today.
1: Right.
2: A lot of the students study online.
1: Okay.
2: In those days, you had to go and grab the horse, handle the horse, put your hand up the backside, or do whatever you had to do.
1: Yeah.
2: Today, they work on their phones and on their computers,
1: yeah,
2: and they think they know what they're doing. But unless you actually get down to handling that animal, you haven't really become a vet.
1: Was there ever an animal that was difficult to handle? I'd imagine a horse is difficult to handle. No?
2: Yes, horses can be. Every horse has got a different temperament.
1: Mm-hmm.
2: I think the tragedies we saw during student days, some of the bulls that came in for certain gynecological problems were quite aggressive, and one of them crushed one of our staff against the wall.
1: Oh, my gosh.
2: Obviously, getting bitten by dogs, scratched by cats can be very dangerous. The worst experience I had was with a skunk or a polecat,
1: yeah,
2: where it came in with rotten teeth and breast cancer.
1: Oh, no.
2: And I had to do what they call a mastectomy and take out the cancerous mammary glands, remove the rotten teeth. But I kept it at my practice because owners went on holiday. But somebody wanted to see the skunk, and I thought I'd show off. So I picked up the skunk, and you only pick it up by its tail. But it swung around and squirted me in my face.
1: Oh.
2: With its anal secretions.
1: Right.
2: And I stunk of bitter almonds for 3 months.
1: 3 months?
2: I could not inhale without smelling the bitter almonds that came from that skunk. So it's not only the fact that animals can hurt. You can get these kind of incidents which make you wake up. I've even been caught by a spotted eagle owl with its talons,
1: oh, wow,
2: grabbing me through my hand, causing so much pain that I couldn't even call for my staff. They eventually found me, and I couldn't even speak. It was so painful.
1: Oh, my gosh.
2: And my staff, I've got a guy who's worked for me now for 48 years, and we've had a lot of experiences together, but he came in and carefully took those talons out of my hand.
1: Oh, wow.
2: So you do have all different kinds of experiences. I mean, we've been bitten by dogs, mostly because the owners don't handle them properly, or
1: right,
2: they tell you, oh, he doesn't bite. He doesn't bite. He doesn't bite me, but he can bite you. And we have to learn and be able to judge that when that dog walks in, we know we've got to get handlers for that.
1: How can you tell when a dog walks in that this might be a bitey fella?
2: The owner's patting it and the

0: was weak and talking to the dog too much.
1: Aha.
0: And the dog's growling at nothing.
1: Okay.
0: Nobody's doing anything to it. And the dog, you can see the whole dog's body language is of fear.
1: Yeah.
0: Because it's never been socialized sufficiently.
1: Right.
0: So being a behaviorist, we see these things. So we learn that we have to restrain him in certain ways to do a proper examination.
1: Right.
0: Some dogs are so bad because people have never taken them to socialization classes, never taken them to puppy training. So when they come into a new experience, they can't deal with it.
1: Right.
0: And so we have to put them under anesthesia to do an examination.
1: Right.
0: Whereas those dogs that are well trained, you can get them to stand on the table, look in the front, and you can do what you like to them, and they won't even look at you or touch you.
1: Right.
0: So it all depends on the owner.
1: So when people speak of, for instance, a reactive dog, is it often because of a lack of socialization, or are there just some breeds that are reactive?
0: Yes, there are certain breeds much more reactive than others. For example, Belgian Shepherds and Border Collies, Pit Bull Terriers, they're quite reactive dogs.
1: Right.
0: And any dog that's well-trained can be the most compatible canine citizen. So it's all the owner's doing.
1: Right.
0: If the owner is negligent, if the owner decides he's not going to train, if the owner's uneducated, the dog's uneducated.
1: Uh-huh.
0: And we have to then deal with the problem.
1: Yeah.
0: But it makes it difficult and also more expensive for the owner. You know, if you've got a disobedient dog, it's an anesthetic. Right. That costs more money.
1: Right.
0: And every time you've got to examine it, you've got to do the same.
1: Right.
0: So it's always good that every single puppy goes to puppy classes from 8 weeks of age.
1: All breeds.
0: All breeds.
1: Even the sort of like the retrievers, the labs.
0: Toy poms, chihuahuas, the whole lot.
1: Everyone should be in school.
0: Yes, because if the owner knows nothing, the dog knows nothing.
1: Right.
0: And it's important for the for people to understand their behavior. Most people don't. Most people think that dogs can talk like we do.
1: Right.
0: Because they watch television and they see a boxer discussing motor cars and a hippo discussing insurance.
1: Right.
0: And and a little duckling telling you how to clean your house. And people believe that. And they don't understand that they're not born with the vocabulary. You have to teach a dog that deed with that command gets rewarded.
1: Right.
0: And then you can teach your dog to sit. You can't tell your dog to sit and he's going to sit because he's not born with the language.
1: Right. Uh-huh.
0: So you've got to put him into a sit position and then say sit and give him a reward. Then he'll do it, provided you're consistent. But people don't understand that. And they will talk to their dogs in ways that has created me now to start writing a book. You know, when a person's talking to me, the client's trying to find out what I did with the dog, and the dog's yapping because she's staring at the dog and giving it eye contact. And I say to her, stop looking at your dog. So she turns around to the dog. She says, can't you see I'm talking?
1: Right.
0: I mean, the dog doesn't care.
1: Right.
0: Or no, the dog just wants its attention. And people talk to the dogs as if they're human.
1: Right.
0: And that is where the problem also comes in. So there are many anecdotes as far as that's concerned because people have actually lost the plot.
1: With their dogs?
0: Yes. People, I would say 100 years ago, were more assertive, competent dog owners than they are today.
1: Oh, okay.
0: Because today people believe that all a dog wants is love. And kisses.
1: Okay, I'm that dog owner.
0: You see, a dog...
1: I want to give pets.
0: A dog wants to go out to sniff.
1: Right.
0: It wants to go for walks. It wants to see new territory. It wants to go and sniff other dogs. And we call it reading the newspapers and getting your CVs out there.
1: Right. So checking social media that way.
0: Yeah, that's the way the dog should do it. But people think, no, I'm not taking my dog out. I love him too much and... That's not what the dog wants.
1: Right.
0: You've got to say to yourself, what does the dog want? Not what you want. What does the dog want? And are you proud of your dog's ability? I had a dog, which I showed you in that photograph. I could put a biscuit on his nose and tell him to leave. And I'd go for a walk. And I'd come back after 20 minutes and the biscuit is still there.
1: Right.
0: And then I'd say, take it. And you take the biscuit. Because he was trained. I could tell him to sit and down. And he would stay there for as long as I want. Because that's what he wanted to do. He wanted to work for me.
1: Right.
0: He wanted to get the reward of doing that for me as he was trained to do. But you come to some people's houses, the dogs are in the bed, on the bed, messing in the house, chewing up the everything that they can find in the house, nipping the children, and you say to yourself, that's not a happy dog.
1: Right.
0: That's a dog that's dysfunctional, the relationship's dysfunctional, and what are you doing?
1: Right.
0: What are you doing?
1: I do want to touch on some of the mistakes pet owners do, because I know there are many. If you've just joined us, we are joined in the studio by Dr. Marvin Greenberg. He is a veterinarian, an animal behavior specialist. He is the Southern African Veterinary Association president-elect, and he's our guest in the profile this morning. So if you'd like to speak to the doctor, call us on 011-883-0702. Send us your SMSs on 31702 and your WhatsApps on 0727021702. We'll continue our conversation with the doctor in a moment, but it's 24 minutes before 9 o'clock. 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
1: 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Welcome back to 702 Weekend Breakfast. And now in the profile conversation with Dr. Marvin Greenberg. He joins us this morning as our profile. And we take your calls on 011-883-0702. We take your SMSs on 31702 and your WhatsApps on 0727021702. Dr. Greenberg, just before we went to the sport, you were talking about some of the mistakes pet owners make with their pets and key not getting their pets trained. Talk to us about some of the mistakes we made with regards to breed. So, you know, you live a pretty sedentary life and you get a Belgian Malinois as a dog. Talk to us about that.
0: Many people will purchase breeds that are not suitable for their lifestyle.
1: Mm-hmm.
0: They do not understand the energy levels or the genetics behind the breeds. So when people come in and they say, my two dogs are fighting, I said, say to them, well, if you've taken two fighting dogs of the same sex, there's going to be a fight.
1: Right.
0: So before you purchase a dog, speak to a veterinarian or a behaviorist or a dog trainer and discuss your kind of lifestyle. So if you want to sit at home all day, watch TV, not do anything, get yourself a Pekingese or a Shih Tzu.
1: Okay.
0: That's going to be suitable. But if you are a very healthy guy, you want to go jogging, get yourself a Dalmatian, a Malinois, and do that kind of work. Although I find that if you've got a Border Collie or a Malinois, any of the Belgian Shepherds, there's four types, any of them, they've got so much energy level that even a marathon runner will never tire those dogs.
1: Right.
0: Those dogs should be out on farms.
1: Working.
0: Herding cattle, sheep, everything. 24/7.
1: Okay.
0: They are very good for anti-poaching, very, very suitable dogs. But the point is, they're not suitable in the domestic environment.
1: Okay.
0: Even you take a dog as small as a Jack Russell Terrier, there used to be a show on television where this old man lived in a flat in Manhattan, and he had a Jack Russell Terrier in his flat. Now, Jack Russell Terrier is a hunting dog.
1: Yeah.
0: And that dog should be out also on a farm. It shouldn't be in a townhouse where they can't see out.
1: Why?
0: The biggest problem we see with behavior in dogs today is they're in a prison. They don't go out for walks. They can't see outside their property. They're totally walled in. And the owners are under the impression that I've given them good food, a nice home, and a lot of love. They don't need anything else.
1: Right.
0: That's not what the dog wants. If you've got a house that's got a good fence and the dog can see the activities extramurally, that dog is going to be a much more satisfied, stable type of individual. But I've said to many, many of my clients, I said, if you think your dog is satisfied, I want you to do the same thing. I want you to get rid of your cell phone, your TV, your radio, and your computer. and I want you to stay at home. I want to see how long it's going to take you to have a behavior problem.
1: Right.
0: Because you are living in a prison at the moment with this dog. And I asked them to please take them for walks, stimulate the dogs, take them to training, give them something to do.
1: Yes.
0: And that is the answer behind it. So also you'll find that there is a tendency amongst a lot of young men, they want to get aggressive dogs.
1: So like
0: it's a macho image. They want the pit bulls and they want the boer bulls because they want other people to say, you are so brave and you are so powerful that you have got now a compliment to your inadequacies.
1: So the same way people use cars to communicate things about them, yes. We do it with our pets.
0: Correct.
1: Aha.
0: What they've done, I've seen it once in the United States, where you get these hormonal men with their big muscles and built like tanks, and they've got a pit bull, but they have to have it castrated. So now they put in silicone testicles. So when this man is walking in the street, his dog still looks intact. So we are now still a dog.
1: Uh-huh.
0: But in actual fact, this is how bad things have become with certain people. But in essence, it's always good to get a dog that suits your lifestyle. And there are many, many breeds available. There's about 220 in this country. But many, many people are choosing the wrong dogs. There's a tendency at the moment for French bulldogs. They used to be 75,000 rand a puppy. 75,000 a puppy when it first started. The craze has now got to the stage where now you can get them even much cheaper. Can go down to 40,000, 20,000.
1: For a puppy.
0: But it's going to cost you much, much more to keep that dog alive.
1: Don't they have breathing problems?
0: Everything wrong.
1: Oh.
0: Whatever can go wrong.
1: Goes wrong with the French bulldog.
0: Mostly spinal conditions, breathing conditions. I have not yet seen an old French bulldog.
1: Ah.
0: I have not seen an old boer bull. Those dogs don't live long. They don't do well. And so also you'll find the larger the breed, the shorter the lifespan. Smaller breeds go much longer.
1: That chihuahuas live forever.
0: They usually can go to about 16 to 18 years. But it's very, very important that people keep the right dog for their lifestyle.
1: Mm.
0: And that is where we come in. And I don't find too many people coming to ask advice.
1: I want a German Shepherd.
0: Well, then you've got to have a lot of time.
1: Okay.
0: They also are badly bred these days. They've got very bad hindquarters.
1: Oh, okay.
0: And they whine. They whine all day. And they're not like the German Shepherds of the past.
1: Right.
0: These dogs have changed through bad breeding. And for me today, if I had to get another dog, I would get myself a standard poodle or a German short-haired pointer. They've got coats that don't cause allergies. They're easy to maintain, easy working dogs, highly adaptable, good learning ability, and highly sociable. They are naturally very sociable. There are a lot of breeds that are not naturally sociable.
1: Mm.
0: And that is where people don't understand that you've got to get a dog to suit your lifestyle.
1: Right. We have a few questions. Let's see if we can move through them. Someone says an SPCA special puppy is the best. So rescue, don't buy.
0: I tell people, if you rescue a dog from wherever, you have not rescued it unless you've taken it to training.
1: Ah, okay.
0: If you adopt a child, are you going to stop taking it to school?
1: No.
0: Right. So you're not rescuing that dog unless you've taken it to training. Rescue dogs can be wonderful. A lot of these animal welfare organizations can decide whether dogs are homeable on temperament or not. So a lot of them are very, very adept at being able to home the right dog to the right people.
1: Right.
0: But whatever dog you rescue, take it to training. It's important. Don't feel sorry. The dog doesn't live in the past. It doesn't contemplate the future. It lives in the moment. So let that dog have a good life by being obedient and a good sociable animal.
1: Someone says, hi, doctor, would you recommend that Ridgeback owners have large properties to house them? Does the size of a property impact the quality of the dog's life? That's from Engi in London. You did touch a little bit on kind of where they live and the fact that we are so walled in, they can't see out. Ridgebacks are a large breed.
0: Very large breed. They emanate from Zimbabwe.
1: Were they bred to hunt lions?
0: They were bred to hunt lions in packs, and they are very good working dogs, very good watchdogs. They are not as energetic as, Malinois and Border Collies. But if you've got a small property and the Ridgeback can see out of the property, in other words, you've got a fence where there's good visual stimulation, that Ridgeback will be suitable for that kind of environment, provided it's been trained. When the dog is trained, you find the dog's got higher tolerance to your environment. Whereas if it's an untrained dog, it's going to behave instinctively and not tolerate confinement so well.
1: Right.
0: And that's where rescue dogs are an issue as well. Some of these dogs are rescued from rural areas. A lot of these dogs are rescued from areas where the dogs are living outdoors. Now people think, you've got to put them inside your bed and in your house.
1: Right.
0: Those dogs get so claustrophobic that they become destructive and aggressive. So be very careful.
1: Right. Another question here says, could I please get some advice on relocating four cats to another province where there are two pit bulls in residence? They are used to cats. I'm really nervous about how to integrate them. Thanks so much. And this question is from Kim.
0: So they're actually taking four cats to a property with two pit bulls?
1: Yes, four cats to another province.
0: Big problem.
1: Really?
0: I don't care what the history is. Those two pit bulls do not know those cats. Those cats don't know the pit bulls.
1: Right.
0: What we do tell people is that you've got to lock up those cats for at least 6 weeks.
1: 6 weeks?
0: 6 weeks.
1: Sure.
0: They've got to adapt to the property.
1: Okay.
0: Then the next step is, you've got to gradually expose the dogs to the cats. So you put the cats in cages. So when you feed the pit bulls, the cats are in cages near the food bowls. So the dogs realize that their presence is the cause of our meals.
1: Ah.
0: And they've got a value. But you'll never know what's going to happen if those cats are eventually released. If that cat walks past the dog's food bowl, or the cat walks near the dog's bed, or it comes too close to the dog. To me, it's got a 99% risk of a cat being taken out.
1: Sure.
0: I wouldn't do it. It would be a good idea, if you have to take the cats there, is to create an outdoor cattery from one of the bedrooms, and you create an enormous caged area. Leave the cats in the cattery with trees and everything else that's required to keep them stimulated, but putting cats with pit bulls, to me, is a disaster waiting to happen.
1: Yeah. Okay. We received a WhatsApp voice note that's come through on 0727021702.
3: Good morning. This is Linnell from Kyalami. I was with Dr. Platzhund for 40 years until we moved away. I brought up 10 dogs the Platzhund way. Each one of them, without exception, was an absolute Rolls-Royce dog. And I absolutely believe in the Platzhund way, raising dogs. What a pleasure. Thank you, Dr. Platzhund.
0: Thank you very much for that compliment.
1: Thank you so much, Linnell. Another question, a compliment here. Cora Bailey from Claw says, hi, Dr. Greenberg. Lovely to hear you on the radio. Great info for pet owners. Someone asked, I think we're talking about this, but morning, doctor. What are your thoughts on dogs and jerseys? I'm on the fence on this. Do animals need outfits? I mean, it's cute. Do they need it, though?
0: Jerseys are a money-making racket. any dog owner that has a jacket on their dog knows nothing about dogs. I want to say this because dogs are insulated.
1: Mm-hmm.
0: They do not sweat through their skin. So they've got cold receptors only on their toes and on their nose.
1: Okay.
0: So let's say, for example, you go to one of the coldest areas in Southern Africa, maybe the Galagadi or the Lesotho Mountains. What do the rural dogs do when they're cold? They put the nose in their armpit and they put their toes under them.
1: Yes.
0: And then they lie in the open. When I go to the Kruger Park, I've never seen jackal with jackets on.
1: Right.
0: I don't see impala with jackets. This is a load of nonsense. It actually does affect the dog's thermoregulation.
1: Really?
0: There should be no jackets on dogs. The only time a dog should be kept warm, if it's a puppy under 4 months, something warm to lie on. An old dog can be kept a bit warm. The jackets that we do apply to dogs are what we call thunder jackets. When dogs have fears of thunderstorms, there's a special jacket. It's often got copper in it to insulate the dog against the ions in the atmosphere, and that does help certain dogs during thunderstorms. But any dog with a jacket is actually a ridiculous humanizing or anthropomorphic idea. Mm. In fact, I saw a chap in Cape Town who walked his Alaskan Malamute, which comes from the North Pole,
1: and they have a double
0: with a
1: coat,
0: jacket on. With a jacket on, he had a t-shirt in the heat of the day. And I would have liked to have stopped, grabbed him, and taken him under the Animal Cruelty Act for what he was doing.
1: Yeah.
0: That is a man who shouldn't have a dog.
1: Right.
0: Because dogs do not need jackets. I have seen, and I happen to have the privilege of being in Alaska in winter on the glaciers. I saw a Staffordshire Bull Terrier swimming in the sea, getting out, shaking off, loving every second of it. And find out what the temperature of the water is in winter in Alaska next to the glaciers. Mm. That dog loved every second of it. You go down to the Cape on the Atlantic Ocean side. There's dogs swimming in the water at 4 o'clock in the morning. They don't need jackets. My dogs used to swim in the pool in winter. They don't need jackets. In fact, I had an incident at my house where people said, no, you've got to give these dogs a Zozo hut to keep warm and give them blankets. I said, okay, you finance it, I'll put it there. We had the Zozo hut and the blankets. Within 2 days, no dog slept in the Zozo hut. It was too hot, and the blankets were all torn. Dogs don't need it.
1: They're fine.
0: They don't need
1: it. Your dog is fine.
0: Yes. Dogs feel the heat.
1: Right.
0: Not the cold.
1: Dr. Greenberg, I feel like we've just started our conversation. We'll need to have you back for another pet conversation. Thank you so much for your time this morning. What a great pleasure it's been speaking to you over this last hour.
0: My pleasure. Thank you.
1: Thank you so much. That's Dr. Melvin Greenberg joining us this morning.
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2: With Bongani Bengwa.
5: Onto this. I mean, it's a story that sounds almost unbelievable. And of course, if true, it could have profound implications for public health, food safety, and the global fight against antimicrobial resistance. Reports from Zimbabwe suggest some poultry farmers are allegedly feeding antiretroviral medicines to chickens. These are the ARVs that are meant for HIV treatment. This is in the belief that the drugs help the birds grow faster and survive disease. The practice has alarmed scientists and public health experts, not only because ARVs are life-saving medicines for people living with HIV, but because their misuse in livestock could have unintended consequences that will extend far beyond the farm. South Africa is already battling one of the world's biggest burdens of antimicrobial resistance, where bacteria, viruses, and other microbes become resistant to medicines that once killed them. So experts are warning that the misuse of medicines anywhere along the food chain can increase the risk of resistant organisms emerging, threatening both animal and human health. We're joined now by Dr. Linda Bester, the Deputy Chair of the Animal Research Ethics Committee at the University of KwaZulu-Natal. Dr. Bester, very good morning to you and thank you for your time this morning.
6: Good morning, Bongani. Thank you for having me.
5: I mean, say it isn't true. Tell me it ain't so.
6: I wish I could, but unfortunately, I believe these farmers are desperate, and they're using these HIV pills in their chicken field, and obviously it's illegal black market trick. And they hope it it helps to keep their chickens healthy and their profits a bit more.
5: When you first heard the reports that some farmers were allegedly feeding ARVs to chicken to promote health, as a scientist, what was your immediate reaction?
6: Well, it obviously did concern because as a researcher at Duke NZN and we're studying food safety, if you're putting medicines, any medicines, into animal feed, and that is definitely a recipe for disaster. So it really makes the meat dangerous, and obviously it creates this drug-resistant germs that we really don't want into our health system.
5: But, I mean, does it work? Does it at least do what those who practice believe it does?
6: No. It's a complete myth. It does not. HIV drugs do not build chicken muscle. They, you know, like our animals are already genetically engineered to grow faster, you know, normal boiler chickens. So the effect is more like a water retention and a redistribution of unhealthy fat. So the birds really do look bigger, but it's just a watery chemical bloating. It's really not real, and it's really unethically. I can't imagine the metabolic state that these animals are in.
5: One farmer, though, who told the Southern Africa Accountability Journalism Project that her operation grew from 200 to 10,000 birds per two-year cycle period, convinced it works.
6: Yeah, but it's an illusion. I said, the chickens really do grow fast because they are genetically engineered. So they bloat up quickly, and the farmers then slaughter at 4 weeks instead of six. So the common diseases of boiler chickens start normally around 5 weeks. So they basically kill these unhealthy bloated chickens off even before they get there. So it's really not a miracle. It's just the timing tricking, outrunning the natural cause of diseases of chickens rather than slaughtering them. By slaughtering them early, but it's a chemical bloated animal that they are slaughtering.
5: So, I mean, it appears there's quite an organized black market network that supplies ARVs for this purpose.
6: Yeah, it's unfortunately, it seems to be people getting leaked human medication that is leaked into the system. So, it's a bit sad that they are basically stealing these life-saving medications and then using it as an agricultural commodity. It's basically a serious crime. I think it should really be a concern for the Zimbabwean authorities.
5: I mean, it offends everything from an ethical point of view if you consider the fight that we once had to even get these drugs to be distributed in the way that they're available to people these days. And if you think of the number of people who died unable to access them to only now find out this is what they're being used for, it really is quite shocking. And let's be clear, Dr. Bester, medicines for animals are not approved in the same way as they are for people.
6: All are controlled under a watchdog that we call the SAHPRA, that's the Health Products Regulatory Authority. And they've got two lines. Animal medication has to have strict withdrawal periods and testing, which human medicine doesn't have. So before your meat goes to the market, it has to have weeks after the medication has been provided. So they basically make sure that there is no residues of any medication left in the meat. So the consumer is getting medicine-free meat products. So unfortunately, in this case, if you just read it, you can see that there seems to be a lot of funny stuff going on with the meat. Like they say it's bland, or they say it has a different color, which is really concerning for a consumer.
5: What's the threat to human health?
6: Obviously, when you get these residues in of this HIV, because the animal's body is not going to break everything down. So getting little bits in eventually will create graft-resistant strain. So when the person really needs that, sort of treatment, the option will not be there. So it will cause a treatment failure, which was supposed to be a life-saving HRV.
5: And as I understand it, this is not unique to Zimbabwe. There have been other cases in other countries where it wasn't just poultry, but pork as well.
6: They state that similar studies found in Uganda and Tanzania, where there were small studies that picked up, especially informal and small holdings with what we call backyard breeding, where they conducted these sort of a messy mix of a cocktail, and it's also not very standardized. So I think it's whatever they can get their hands on, and it's particularly because the farmers are under stress, and the feed for animals can be quite expensive sometimes, and there's a lack of veterinary availability. So they turn to these potions to hope to produce basically put something on the table for their own family.
5: And as I understand it also, ARVs are in fact just one of the ingredients in this cocktail being given to the animals.
6: Yeah, exactly. The farmers have this messy mix. So you have this human source and whatever they can find, and this can be painkillers or human antibiotics. And I think I would say it's actually antibiotics that are keeping these chickens alive, because in these informal breeding systems, often hygiene is not high on the priority list. So the farmers often mistakenly give all the credit to the HIV pill, which there's absolutely no relation between keeping the animal healthy and the HIV pill.
5: Is enough being done, do you think, to stop this? And who should be doing it?
6: Well, in South Africa, we've got wonderful laws, and our things are highly regulated. The HRVs are controlled. You have to have a patient file. You go to a clinic. So, yes, we do have strong laws, but enforcement will have to be improved. And we've got health inspectors and border police. And these veterinarians, they all work together. And probably there has to be more focus on the informal market to make sure that these ARVs don't leak out of the clinic where they are normally sourced from.
5: How likely could we see the development of, some super bug or some disease develop from all of this?
6: Well, the HRV doesn't work on bacteria, but it can probably the little bit kill off weak germs, the strains which they are tended for, and leave the strongest ones alive. So these survivor strains, they mutate, and that's what we now call superbugs. They will stay on the meat because they contaminate the meat often during the slaughtering process, and basically find themselves to our kitchens and cause infections that I think it cannot be cured anymore by normal medicine. So your first line treatment options are basically disabled.
5: The World Health Organization has described antimicrobial resistance as a silent pandemic because, of course, it happens gradually and not everyone notices until the medicines just simply don't work and then it's too late.
6: That's true. The World Health Organization has listed quite a number. There's quite a global awareness of antibiotic resistance. And many countries have banned certain antibiotics that are, or antimicrobials for that matter, that are used both it used to be used both in humans and animals. So they banned the use of it in animals completely. In South Africa, it's not far behind. We have a very good regulator system, and there is much awareness of this sort of thing to make sure that the ultimate medications are really kept away from animal use whatsoever. So, yes, it is definitely an issue. And you can imagine something like an organ transplant or just someone undergoing chemotherapy. The devastation if those antibiotics or antimicrobials don't work anymore. You know, that sort of medical treatment will just absolutely have a failure or weak outcome than was originally meant for.
5: Gosh, it speaks to all-round failure of health systems, of regulators and all sorts. It's happening in Zimbabwe now, and there have been other reports from other countries. And with migration patterns being what they are, one wonders, perhaps even worries, if any of our medicines have been stolen from South African facilities to be a part of this mess. Appreciate your time. Linda Bester is the Deputy Chair of the Animal Research Ethics Committee at UKZN.
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7: With a wrap of your eyewitness news, I'm Mikey Malapo. The High Court has reserved judgment on the matter of parties seeking to intervene on the suspension of PIC Chief Executive Patrick Dlamini's application. The two parties argue they have an interest in the matter because they want to ensure the governance of the PIC, which manages public servants' pension funds, is properly scrutinized. The ruling means there's still no immediate clarity on Dlamini's bid to have his suspension declared unlawful, prolonging uncertainty at the corporation. Dlamini has argued his suspension was unlawful and says although the PIC board filed a notice of intention to oppose his application, it failed to submit affidavits explaining or defending its decision. The court's decision means uncertainty over the leadership of Africa's largest asset manager will continue even as government moves to rebuild the PIC's board following a wave of resignations. Meanwhile, the fallout from the Public Investment Corporation's controversial Lanzeria Airport valuation has deepened, with Parliament being told that the Auditor General's own external auditor is the same individual named in the disputed transaction. The development adds another layer to the ongoing scrutiny of the PIC, where the Lanzeria valuation has already triggered forensic investigations, legal battles, and governance concerns. Finance Minister Enoch Godongwana says the decision to release previously frozen municipal funding is aimed at protecting residents from disruptions to basic services. Yesterday, National Treasury confirmed it will release the remaining 7.1 billion rand in equitable share funding later this week. The money forms part of the July equitable share allocation that was initially withheld from 69 municipalities over serious financial failures. These include unpaid debts to Eskom and water boards, unfunded budgets, and irregular, fruitless, and wasteful expenditure. Godongwana says the money will be released even though many municipalities remain in breach of financial management laws.
8: The equitable share is an important source of funding for the basic services, particularly service provided for poor households. National Treasury must therefore balance its constitutional responsibility to enforce financial management requirements with the need to avoid communities carrying the immediate consequences of failure by municipality.
7: The EFF is approaching the Constitutional Court to appeal a High Court interdict which stopped impeachment proceedings against President Cyril Ramaphosa. The party joins the African Transformation Movement, which has also approached the Apex Court to appeal Friday's ruling by the Western Cape High Court, granting Ramaphosa's application to interdict the inquiry. The parties have challenged the High Court for blocking the inquiry from proceeding pending Ramaphosa's review application of the independent panel report that led to the inquiry. Meanwhile, the Section 89 committee is set to meet today. Former head of the Investigating Directorate Against Corruption, Andrea Johnson, has told the Madlanga Commission she doesn't know why she authorized a probe into the SAPS Political Killings Task Team. For much of yesterday, Johnson faced tough questions regarding IDEC's investigation into members of the PKTT. KwaZulu-Natal Police Commissioner Nhlanhla Mkhwanazi accused Johnson of pursuing baseless criminal investigations into members of the PKTT due to ulterior motives. However, when Johnson appeared before Parliament's at her committee last year, she told MPs she was not aware of any IDEC investigation into the PKTT, despite having signed off on a summons authorizing IDEC to conduct the probe a few months earlier.
9: I was unaware of a PKTT investigation, and so I should have asked deeper questions. I cannot tell you why I didn't ask deeper questions. And what I'm saying is I'm not looking for an excuse for, I'm saying, should I have? I appreciate that I should have.
7: But Commission Chairperson Mbuyiseli Madlanga suspected that she's withholding information, and Johnson said there was no undue influence in her actions. Johnson is expected to wrap her testimony today. And the Water and Sanitation Department says dam levels in the Western Cape continue to improve. The city of Cape Town's dams are at just over 83%. Several catchment areas across the province are also showing improvements, but despite progress being an encouragement for water security in the province, residents are still urged to use water responsibly. A look at your weather. A partly cloudy Wednesday in store for Gauteng, with isolated rain and showers expected today. Joburg will drop to overnight lows of 5 degrees and peak at highs of 17. Pretoria is at 7 and 20. Vereeniging is at 3 and 18 degrees. Clear skies in Cape Town with light and variable winds today at a low of 11 and a high of 22 degrees. 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
10: Our World of Work feature. Today we're discussing the pros and cons of using workplace wellness offerings. So workplace wellness offerings are the range of programs that employers put in place to support employees, whether it's physical, mental, or financial health. Right, from subsidized gym memberships and health screenings to counseling services and financial wellness workshops. And as South African companies come under pressure to manage the rising medical costs, like reduce absenteeism and compete for talent, there are quite a number of workplaces that are rolling out these offerings, but not everyone agrees that they deliver on their promise, right? Supporters of these programs say that a well-designed wellness program boosts morale, it cuts costs and shows employees they're valued. And then you've got critics who argue that programs can be expensive, they can be poorly used, and in some cases intrusive, asking staff to hand over personal health information or feel judged for not participating. So are workplace wellness offerings worth it? That's the question I'm asking you. Like, do you utilize workplace wellness facilities? And if yes, are they beneficial to you? And if not, why not? You can share your thoughts on 011-883-0702. WhatsApp's on 072-702-1702. Kulani Shilubani is an HR specialist guiding us through this conversation. Kulani, thank you for making time. Hi.
11: Absheni Clement. Thank you for having me.
10: Absheni. What are the different kinds of workplace wellness offerings? I mentioned, you know, financial wellness, there's health issues as well. But are there more?
11: So the ones that you mentioned in the opening of the segment pretty much cover what is being offered and what we see a lot of in workplaces. So financial wellness, mental health, preventative screenings of things like, you know, high blood pressure and other chronic conditions as well. And then obviously physical wellness as well. So that pretty much covers the offering that we are seeing in the market currently. Yeah.
10: What are the benefits of these wellness programs for employees?
11: I think the benefit is determined by the intentionality of the actual program, right? So what we see a lot of is that, you know, organizations will implement these programs, but they'll do it as a tick box exercise. And there isn't really much intention behind it, besides it being sort of like being an offering where they can pat themselves on the back to say, hey, you know, we offer these programs to our employees. However, if it's offered without actual intention, and the intention comes from what actually are you trying to solve? What issues are you seeing in the organization that you as an organization want to solve? Are you seeing people being absent? But what is causing that absenteeism? Is it because people are overworked and understaffed? There's no point in, you know, giving people counseling sessions if you're not going to do anything to actually address the underlying issue, if that makes sense. Another one would be, you know, are people being absent or not, you know, working the way they should because they're under financial pressure? Do you maybe need to look at your compensation structures? Are people being compensated well enough? So it's all about the intention for me.
10: Yeah. Are these programs sometimes initiated because there are certain benefits for the employers who initiate them?
11: Yes, definitely. There are definitely benefits. Obviously, you know, a lot of organizations want to be seen as top employers, and some of the things that employees or talent will look to when they're, you know, are considering an organization for employment will be such some of these benefits, if that makes sense, right?
10: Yeah.
11: However, I go back to the statement that I just made that, you know, the benefit might be there, but without intentionality, there's no point in even running these programs.
10: And of course, the question that a lot of us have is this evidence-based? So these wellness programs, do they genuinely, you know, for instance, reduce healthcare costs and absenteeism, or is the evidence mixed?
11: The evidence is very mixed, right? I'll give you a classical example. On the onset of COVID, we saw high numbers of employees engaging in these wellness programs for obvious reasons, right? People were isolated, you know, people were working from home, which meant that they were dealing with a lot more work stress, and with everything that's happening as well, a lot of people were sort of like reaching out to the EAP programs, right? However, we've seen a steady decline since then, if that makes sense, because at the end of the day, it might have been useful during a period like that, because again, people were working from home, we were seeing all kinds of, you know, high record deaths, you know, workplace stress, people losing jobs, people were under immense financial pressure. However, since we've come out of the COVID years, we've seen a decline, you know, in terms of numbers and use, and that also goes back again to the intentionality of these workplace programs.
10: Okay, so I want to know now, ask about like people who, like employees who choose not to participate in these wellness offerings, when they are available. Because, you know, part of what I often hear is I'm concerned that maybe the personal information or certain sensitive information I share with the doctor appointed by the company or this therapist appointed by the company could one day be used against me. And of course, there's, you know, client, you know, and doctor privilege and confidentiality. But there are some people who are just scared to participate in the programs because they just don't know this information or sensitive information I'm feeding to these experts. What if the company uses that against me one day?
11: So I think the one thing that employees should be well aware of is that that kind of personal information is protected from a legislation perspective, right? While doctors and EAP programs might provide feedback, it's never on the point, oh, Gulani's high blood pressure is high, or Gulani has been diagnosed, you know, with anxiety or depression, right? What an what information they get is very generic. It's things like how many people have used them in terms of like what is the uptake in the organization? What are the trends that we are seeing in the organization when it relates to mental health, physical health, financial wellness? So I would say, you know, employees should be rest assured that these information, their personal information, is protected not only from a, you know, doctor-patient confidentiality kind of perspective, also from a legislation perspective as well. Where it might become a little bit tricky and the waters are murky is if your medical condition has a direct impact on how you perform your job, if that makes sense, right? Uh-huh. So I always use, you know, heavy machinery as an example, right? So if your job is to drive a, I don't know what those big, we call them gandagandas, but that's not the English I'm looking
10: for. The gandaganda, yeah. Yeah, those trucks.
11: Yes, so if you have a medical condition that could impair your ability to be able to, you know, to effectively drive one of those trucks, it's something that your employer should know. Therefore, they are able to make certain provisions in terms of what your employment looks like. They can make accommodations. That way, then we're not having to deal with things around incapacity due to performance, and then you find yourself in an incapacity hearing and you've been dismissed due to incapacity. You know, that kind of declaration to your employer can help your employer make accommodations that could see you, yeah, you know, being moved into a different department where you're able to keep your job and still be employed.
10: Yeah, and do you think employers take the recommendations seriously? So if maybe an expert who was, you know, who was offering this financial wellness program says to the employers, hey, a lot of your employees are worried and they're stressed because they haven't had increases in the last 5 years. And then as an employer, you have to think about how to resolve that. Do you think companies, I'm just using that as an example, do you think companies take these kind of issues seriously? Or maybe a health expert says, hey, based on the people we've spoken to so far, a lot of them are under pressure. There's not enough break at work. Like, they just are swallowed by work. Do companies take that seriously and then make amends?
11: They do. You know, I mean, I can't say, you know, the terrain is bleak. There, we see a lot of organizations that are quite intentional about, you know, intervening in their well-being of their employees. It might not be a quick fix, if that makes sense, right? But, you know, we've seen organizations take reasonable steps and even beyond reasonable steps in order to accommodate, you know, what's happening in the organization. Because at the end of the day, it not only impacts the individual employee, it also impacts the organization, because if people are under pressure, people are not going to be performing. And if they're not performing, then you're not meeting your organizational objectives, if that makes sense. So we've seen organizations take very, very seriously, you know, the recommendations that experts have made.
10: Got you. All right. 072-702-1702. Let's go to some WhatsApps.
12: Hi, Clement. Imagine finding out while you are at work that you are HIV positive, or that you are pregnant, or that you have diabetes or high blood pressure while you're at work. You know, what will that do to you? You know, and you are with your colleagues and everything. Wouldn't that be the worst thing to have to find out while you are at work, as compared to you being in your private space, going to visit the doctor at your own time? And you know, this thing is, I think it's just a waste of money. You know, if you want to make employees happy, design bonus programs. So if you're thinking of doing this wellness thing, if you're going to spend 300,000 doing a wellness thing, rather spend that 300,000 to give your employees bonuses every quarterly. That will make them happy. That will make them feel appreciated, and that will make them come to work. That will boost them morale.
10: Okay, got you. Kulani, what are your thoughts on that? I mean, of course, if you find out that something like that in the workplace, you know, you can always talk to your manager to maybe leave on the day, because you know that's affecting you. If you're told of a condition that you feared all your life and you're told through these wellness programs, you know, you can negotiate with your managers to allow you some time off on that day to maybe even go home. Because if you create those wellness programs and you say, okay, we're just going to give you extra money as employees, and please make sure that you take your wellness and health wellness and financial wellness seriously, you can guarantee that those funds will be used for exactly that.
11: 100%. You know, Clement, a difficult diagnosis is difficult anyway, if that makes sense, because it's not, you know, these diagnoses often come in a doctor's office or during a wellness program, and it is a difficult thing to be able to deal with. And I completely agree with you. We always say that, you know, if you do get a difficult diagnosis during a wellness day, have a conversation with your manager and be like, listen, this is, you don't have to disclose exactly what has happened, but because of what is happening in the organization on that day, any manager will be like, okay, great, take your time, you know, come back when you're ready. And also, again, yes, I completely agree with the caller. A bonus would be great. You know, I would like one too. Thank you very much. However, it is important to understand that, again, like you said, it's not a guarantee that if I give you a bonus to look after your health, that you will go look after your health. And your health and your well-being are very important to your employer, because at the end of the day, a happy, healthy employee is one that is productive and one that is able to help the organization meet their objectives. Yes, we would all be happier and healthier.

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1: If not, why haven't you tried them out? Let's start with your WhatsApps.
2: I recommend Tazi as a wellness ambassador. Before, I was in Lusk Nursing College. So we used to run the wellness program for men and all of that. It really helped a lot. It helped a lot of men out because we don't only deal with health issues. We also deal with financial health. We also deal with mental health. So it helped. It really helps a lot.
1: Persisting around the WhatsApp lines, a slim and great show. It's useless to have these programs because they don't follow up on the reason you go and consult in the first place. HR is for bosses, and we thought that these counselors will be for the workers, but it's sad that they're not. We are still going to see instances that happened at Tracker. That's a message there from Sharon. So here's something I want us to then clarify, Kulani, because this message then suggests that, you know, whichever counselor or expert is brought there as part of the wellness program somehow, you know, has to adjudicate some matters that you're dealing with in your company, because Busisiwe says, well, these companies, I mean, these wellness programs, they are for, you know, they're not for us as employees, because some of the matters are not actually escalated, for instance, to HR. But that's not the purpose of these programs.
3: So, you know, the purpose of the programs is not to escalate issues of bullying, unfair treatment in the workplace per se. That's a completely different channel. Wellness programs are designed to ensure that we are, you know, looking after the financial, physical, and mental well-being of our employees, right? And employees need to take ownership of that, right? So you can't expect HR to step in and do something about a chronic illness if you, as the individual who's been diagnosed with a chronic illness, won't do anything about that. However, should you need, you know, extended time off to go for further testing and, you know, and to receive medication, then that can be an HR issue that is dealt with your person, with your manager as well. Mm-hmm. Because people also need to understand that, you know, taking time off and making accommodations in the workplace is not HR. We actually help people, managers, do the right thing, if that makes sense, right? Yeah. So it's important to make the distinction in that particular regard.
4: Hi, Clement. Nice show as usual. I just want to comment on this wellness topic that you guys are discussing. So I see how the wellness in this discussion is like limited to people being sick, people getting rehabilitated and stuff. Yeah. So I work for the Gauteng Department of Health, and they have this wellness program that they are running every Wednesday. So it's a thing. Obviously, we are the Department of Health. We don't have gyms in our facilities, but they have this program that they are running where on every Wednesday, like, employees can actually participate in this wellness program where you exercise. So people do different kind of things. They do aerobics. Other people do cross fitness. So things such as that. It's not monetary value, as the other listener suggested that we would be happier if we were given money. But I do find these programs to be quite beneficial to us because we work long hours. We have kids. We have extra jobs that we're doing on the side. We don't even always have time to just go to the gym, go for a walk. So the fact that you can come to work and do these kind of things, it's quite motivating. And it shows that the employer cares about you to a certain extent, because it's not a must that they must say they should be Wellness Wednesday, but they decided to do that for us as staff. So I feel like it's a beautiful initiative.
1: Yeah.
4: And it doesn't have to be doctors, nurses, or...

0: Yeah, got you. So there are other small companies, though, Kulani, smaller businesses with limited budgets. So how can they still offer this kind of meaningful support?
1: So it goes back to what the previous person just said now, right? Not everything needs to be attached to a monetary value, right? Smaller organizations can offer non-monetary value to ensure that they are looking after the well-being of their employees, right? Things like offering mental health days, right, is a good thing where people are able to take a day or two every quarter just so they can look after their mental health. Because if we're really being honest, sometimes you use your annual leave to adult, take care of things that need to be taken care of with SARS, the bank, home affairs, et cetera, et cetera. But if your employer gives you 2 or 3 days every quarter to just, you know, step back from work and just, you know, get in touch with yourself, those things are quite beneficial as well. Again, bringing on, you know, experts in the organization who will volunteer their time, or maybe they're paid a small fee to talk through financial wellness, because, you know, financial literacy is actually a big thing where people don't really know how to manage their finances. But if you have a day or two dedicated where your employees can come and learn from an expert on how to better manage their finance or better look after their health from a physical perspective as well, you know, like the lady mentioned, where on a Wednesday they have aerobics or CrossFit, et cetera, et cetera. Those are non-monetary interventions that smaller organizations can implement to ensure that they are also ensuring the well-being of their employees.
0: Got you. Kulani, thank you so much for speaking to us. Kulani Shilubani is an HR specialist. It's not
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2: Masterclass.
4: It's the Masterclass right here on 702 afternoons. Now, I don't know about you, but where I'm from, the idea of becoming a pilot has always been associated with people that have access to such. Oftentimes, we don't even know where to look, where to go to become a pilot. Are there schools? Do they go to university? How soon can I start? What does the training look like? How expensive is it? Because it definitely sounds expensive. And that's why I'm looking forward to the conversation that we're having this afternoon on the Masterclass. It's about becoming a pilot in South Africa. And as I mentioned, my guests are Mbali Maku, who's a senior first officer at South African Airways, a pilot instructor. And we also have Unyebo Luhai. Unyebo is in studio. Good afternoon.
5: Hi, Kumoto, how are you?
4: I'm very well. Thank you so much for coming through.
5: Thank you for having me. I'm excited.
4: I'm more excited because I want to learn about this. And I'm sure many of our listeners are also looking forward to the conversation. Mbali is also joining us on Zoom. Mbali, good afternoon. Thank you so much for joining us.
6: Good afternoon, Kumoto and team. How are you doing?
4: We're very, very well. Thank you so much for your time. I want to start with you, Mbali.
6: Thank you for having me.
4: Yes, I was so interested. It was interesting for me to find out that South Africa is a popular destination for pilot training. So there are people around the world that want to come to South Africa or choose South Africa to train in the space. And I think that's just incredible, isn't it?
6: Yes, it is. It is. It is one of the number one locations, primarily for our prime weather. You get exposed to all kinds of weather that will assist you with your training and really just preparing you to become the best pilot. And also the level of training that we offer in this nation is world-renowned. If you speak to other airlines such as Emirates, when they're recruiting South African pilots, they will always speak about the rapport and the standard of pilots that we end up delivering worldwide.
4: I was about to ask that, what is it, you know, about our curriculum that we offer that makes us such a prime destination? I mean, as you mentioned, the weather, of course, clear skies most times during the year is great, right?
6: Yes, no, 100%. But I think more than anything, besides the clear weather, we also get exposed to, you know, like it's, as an example, Cape Town, Eastern Cape, becomes very, very windy, and that really prepares you in the long run. So just overall confidence building from the student pilot to becoming a commercial pilot. And the curriculum is pretty much standardized worldwide. However, the standard of which somebody receiving a license, when they leave, you know that they are well prepared to enter into the aviation world no matter where they end up going. So that's something that we can really be rest assured about, is that our standards are very, very high.
4: We're going to come to that, just going into the curriculum and what it looks like and what people that are aspiring to become pilots would have to familiarize themselves with. But I want to ask you, Nyebo, because you're quite young and you decided to be a pilot when? Were you those kids that was like, what do you want to be? And you were like, a pilot, and you actually followed it through? Or was it a thing now in your latter years?
5: So I'm going to be completely honest, right? My very first career choice was actually to be a soldier.
4: Oh, wow.
5: Yeah, I think it changed when I was 7. I started seeing airplanes more and I was intrigued by, you know, how these big things on the ground look so tiny in the air. How do they get there? What's the process and everything like that? And another reason I actually got into aviation is because my mom was a flight attendant. Mm. So I kind of did grow up, you know, around the aviation industry, and that was a very big inspiration. So yeah, from being a soldier, after that, I wanted to fly for the South African National Defense Force. And then I realized that route might not work out. And then I just went the private route. Yeah.
4: You know, you speak about something really important about how your mom was a flight attendant, so you got to know about being a pilot. And Mbali, I want to ask you, I mean, that for me speaks to the fact that she had access and the knowledge that this is even an option for her, which I think is a challenge for many young people who don't even know that they can enter the space.
6: 100%. I definitely agree with that. So, for example, on my side, I'm a first-generation pilot. There's nobody in my entire family that's ever been in the aviation space. So that representation of people being visible where they don't have that access, and conversations like we're having right now, where parents who are listening, students who are listening, are aware that the possibilities are there. It doesn't have to be just for private pilot or commercial pilot. Even if you don't want to be an airline pilot, there are so many available opportunities on your horizon that can open doors to you in order for you to end up flying. So whether you want to be in the military, or whether you would fly privately, it is available, but we have to have the visibility at the end of the day.
4: Yeah. You became an aviation professional in 2013, Bali. How accessible was this then compared to now?
6: I would say it is pretty similar. In my trajectory, I entered aviation from immediately after high school, and it was really just based on being able to have access with asking people questions to say, look, I need information. And it really, really wasn't readily available back then in 2013, whereas now you'll see social media posts promoting flight training organizations, pilot universities of a sense. So the access to information is definitely more available. But it's still not where it needs to be, essentially. We need more visibility. We need to be communicating, having outreach programs, etc., so that people know that the opportunity and the career is available.
4: Yeah, and I see you're nodding, Nyebo. You agree with that?
5: I do, 100%. I currently actually, just to make sure the career is being exposed to a lot of people, I do outreach programs in schools in Tembisa, where I speak about the aviation career, where I speak about what subjects they need to do to ideally succeed in the career and things like that. So yeah, we 100% do need more people on the ground speaking on aviation, especially for people who look like myself as well as Mbali, just to get it out there. You know, there's not out there. Yeah.
4: And of course, you speak about how you found out about being a pilot through your mom. But what were the steps, and what did the steps look like for you towards, you know, actually getting into training? Did you find there were still barriers? Was it still difficult, or was it, you know, seamless for you because of your proximity through your mom?
5: I think the biggest barrier in terms of aviation training is definitely the cost. I finished high school in 2015, and then in 2016 I started my aviation career, but I actually had to stop because it got way too expensive. Then I did other things. I did my undergrad in communication psychology. I started a business. So I did a lot of things in between 2016 and 2024, which is when I started again. And even then, it got more expensive, of course, over time, petrol changes and things like that. But the biggest challenge, 100%, is the cost implications. When you get into flight schools, they don't necessarily check your results. They just need to, you just need to make sure you have your maths, your physics, your geography, just so that it helps in like going forward. But eventually they do check your matriculate results and things like that.
4: Well, speaking about becoming a pilot, and I can tell you that there's lots of questions coming through on the WhatsApp line. Someone wants to know if the world is flat or round when you are up there. And I know many more questions are going to come through on the WhatsApp line. My guest this afternoon, Ambali Maku, who's a senior first officer at South African Airways. She's also a pilot instructor. And we've got Ungyebo Luhayi, who's a student pilot. She joins us in the studio, taking more of your calls and WhatsApps after this.
2: Masterclass.
4: It's the 702 Masterclass, and we're having a conversation about becoming a pilot in South Africa. My guest this afternoon, Ambali Maku, who's a pilot instructor. She's also a senior first officer with the SAA. And we've got Ungyebo Luhayi, a Johannesburg-based content creator and student pilot. Someone in the WhatsApps says, "Ay man, a pilot is just a bus driver in the sky." Yeah, but do you agree? Is that how it feels, that you're driving a bus in the sky?
5: Do you know what? Eventually, once you get into the air, it does feel like, okay, what is there to do besides monitoring and things like that? But takeoff and landing, I am sweating the most.
4: I was about to say that, is it in the landing? Is that the takeoff, of course.
5: Yeah. For me, the most difficult part definitely is the landing. There's just a lot going on. You're speaking to tower. You're trying to align your aircraft with the runway. I don't know, Mbali might have a different experience altogether, but landing is my biggest nightmare.
4: Yeah, Mbali, I'm interested to hear from you as well.
6: I think that's very funny. But we, as a joke, we do tend to call ourselves glorified bus drivers.
4: Yeah.
6: But it's, besides just getting up in the air, it is quite a tasking job. There's a lot that transpires before we even get into the aircraft. And when we're in the aircraft again, there's more demanding aspects, talking to ATC, looking at the weather. It's such a dynamic environment. And because of this, your mental load becomes so high. And by the end of a flight, you've touched down and you're exhausted. So yes, you could say that we are a bit of glorified bus drivers, but a little bit complex aspects of it as well.
4: Yeah. Moses in the WhatsApps is asking if pilots or pilot licenses differ like car drivers, as in code 8 and code 10.
6: Yes, 100%. So we have various levels of pilot licenses, starting with a student pilot license. Basically, from the age of 15, you're eligible to apply for your student pilot license. And that's the foundation that you require in order for you to move up the various tiers. So after your student pilot license, you have a private pilot license, which essentially means that you can only fly privately without remuneration. You can't get paid for it. You can only fly for fun. And then moving on to a commercial pilot's license, where you can now start to transition to working for someone flying in an airline environment. However, you are restricted from becoming a captain. And then lastly, we have the highest level, which is an airline transport pilot's license, which is essentially the same as a commercial pilot's license, however, enabling you the privilege of also becoming a captain and various exams that you need to complete along the lines.
4: And if there's a young person listening out there saying, I definitely want to do this, but where do I start? Where do I look? Where do I go? What would you say, Mbali?
6: Look, I'll definitely say start with social media. I think as young people, that's probably the most tangible aspect. So start with social media, look online. The search function on TikTok and Instagram works very, very well. And you'll find that there's quite a lot of information. However, I will obviously say that be responsible. If you do find a flight school that you see on social media, go into the South African Civil Aviation's website and you'll be able to actually verify the certification of that particular school. Also look at outreach organizations such as YMZANSI, Fly Like a Girl SA, and also the corporate airline websites, and they'll be able to give you a little bit more information too.
4: All right. I do see many of your WhatsApps and your voice notes coming in. I want to get them to Mbali because I know you're asking about qualifying and how to go about finding a flight school. But let's take a call from Shadi. Is it Shadi K? You're in Midrand. Good afternoon. Thank you for your call. Go ahead.
7: good afternoon. Thank you so much for taking my call. Just inspired really by the two ladies that are really trailblazers in a day and age where becoming a pilot is still quite very hard. I was very sad, and I just want to pick their thoughts, because I was very sad to read an article, and I wanted to ask, you know, how have they seen the progression of black children as a whole, but black students, particularly girls, being received into the public aviation training space. I was very sad to see an article that spoke about an aviation training school that's called Fly Fufa in Wonderboom that was given almost 148 million rand to empower young black people to become pilots. And they are now standing at a tribunal. The NFS approved this funding to empower young black people, and a lot of that funding never went through to the fulfillment of actually seeing tangible, trained pilots. And I just want to know, maybe two questions. How do they feel about such loss? How is the space changing in the aviation space for black children as a whole? Yeah.
4: Thank you so much for your call, Shadi. We will get that through to Mbali and Ngiyabonga. Maybe Mbali, you should start. I mean, it's always heartbreaking when what's meant to be empowering young people and providing opportunities is being, you know, abused in this way.
6: 100%. And Shadi, thank you so much for that question. It is disappointing, especially given the fact of how difficult it is to break barriers and just have that barrier of entry, specifically the financial aspect. So I do believe that we obviously all have a responsibility to try and open those opportunities, especially corporate SA and the government, to enable people to be able to access aviation. In that case, we'll see how that particular case goes. But secondly, in terms of progression, it has improved from when I started in 2013. I will say that there was an improvement. However, it's definitely not as fast as it should be. But again, the reason that ties to is essentially those barriers of entry. The financial aspect, it's enormous. Just for us, as an example, getting a private pilot license can range from about 150,000 rand to 250,000 rand. And you still can't earn money off of that license. So that is that's money that many, many families in this nation, unfortunately, do not have access to. And it's a sad reality. So we need that support, that funding from corporate SA, from organizations, NGOs, and the government at the end of the day.
4: All right, I want to take a few of your voice notes for Mbali to answer before we let her go.
8: Ladies, thank you so much for this program. My son is in matric. I wanted to know what subjects you would need to have to do a pilot's course, where it can be studied, and are there any health requirements that you need to have, like a certain height, or is that a thing? And are there any bursaries available for the course? Thank you. Bye.
4: All right, Bali, maybe you can answer that for us, please. I mean, she's interested also in, I think, the subjects. You answered that a little earlier, which is math and science, but also bursaries that she's asking about.
6: 100%. So math and science as a basis, I would definitely recommend it. It obviously does teach you critical thinking and decision making, which is vital as part of this career. In terms of medical requirements, there are various medical requirements. Every single year as pilots, we have to go through a yearly medical to ensure that we are obviously safe to fly and continue operating. Height restrictions, not necessarily. However, in terms of vision, ensuring that you do not have color blindness, that is a barrier in that sense. And obviously your weight, a healthy BMI, blood pressure, eyesight, hearing, etc. And then for flight schools, there are a number of flight schools in the nation. I think if I recall correctly, there's about 200 flying schools in this country. So you'll be able to find a number of them in Gauteng at various airports such as Grand Central, Wonderboom, etc. And also in the Eastern Cape, such as 43 Air School in Port Alfred, Madiba Bay Flying School, which is in Gqeberha. But there are various options available to you.
4: All right, it is 2:30 and we do have to let go of Umbali Mbalimatu, a senior first officer at South African Airways and a pilot instructor. Thank you so much for your time and thank you for sharing your insights. We continue with this conversation after the news headlines. And when we come back, we are still with Unyebo Luchai in studio and we're going to be taking more of your questions. And she's going to be giving us a sense of just how much you have to have in the bank to pursue this career.
3: 702 Masterclass.
4: It's the 702 Masterclass right here on 702 Afternoons, and we're speaking about becoming a pilot. And my guest this afternoon in studio is Unyebo Luchai. She's a Johannesburg-based content creator and a student pilot. Yeah, well, you make content about your flying as well, or aviation work.
5: I do.
4: What has the response been like on online?
5: It's been absolutely amazing, especially amongst my aviation peers, but even people who aren't necessarily interested in aviation. I post content. My most popular video was I have a friend in aviation, Mfundo. We went to Cape Town, and on our way to Cape Town, because I fly such a small airplane, you have to stop four times to refuel and things like that. So that really intrigued people, and the cost as well intrigued people. It was like, it was on his school fees account, so it wasn't mine. It costed him like 58,000 rands just to go to Cape Town and back.
4: Oh my goodness.
5: Yeah, and there were three of us on the aircraft. But it was such a fun experience. On that same video, I just speak about the cost, what it takes to go on that that trip. The planning took us a good 4 weeks.
4: Mm.
5: Yeah, so you have to plan routes, fuel stops and things like that. But it's absolutely amazing to get to do it at my level.
4: Fuel stops?
5: Yeah. So my aircraft is called a Cessna.
4: Mm-hmm.
5: For short, we call it a C-172. And because the engine is so small, its endurance is smaller as well. So its endurance is about maximum 4 hours, give or take. But you have to stop when you can. So we started in Johannesburg at Grand Central Airport.
4: Mm-hmm.
5: And then we went to Bromfisher in Bloemfontein to refuel. And then after Bromfisher, we had to stop in Beaufort West, which is in the Northern Cape. And then from the Northern Cape, we went to Stellenbosch, and that was our final stop. We didn't go to Cape Town International.
4: So you can't just drive straight there with that aircraft?
5: No.
4: Sure, okay.
5: You will fall out there.
4: Can I tell you, I almost had a blonde moment there. I was like, stop for fuel. Surely it's not in the air, right? Surely we're not stopping in the air for this refueling.
5: I wish we could. I really wish we could. I just wonder how that would work.
4: Someone's, raising a really important point here. It's Andrew on the WhatsApp line asking about AI and how there are conversations in the space about how AI could affect that affect the work of pilots or aspiring pilots like yourself. Are these conversations that are happening around you as you are studying to become a pilot?
5: There aren't conversations that are currently happening amongst us as pilots. I do see how AI could take over, but not necessarily in the air. I think we still need actual human beings flying aircrafts. I don't see an aircraft being flown across, let's say from here to Dubai, for example, purely through AI with no human intervention. I think it's impossible. There's a lot we're doing in the air. There's a lot of people we're communicating with. There are maybe on the ground systems in place, you know, to, let's say, plan for flights, call flight planning.
4: Yeah.
5: With routes and everything like that, maybe they can incorporate AI. But the actual flying as pilots, I don't think so. I don't think AI is going to take my job.
4: Yeah. And you've spoken about the cost of that single trip.
5: Yeah.
4: I really want you, if you can, to share the costs of, you know, the actual course. I mean, earlier on, you said you had to pause your studies at some point because it just got so expensive. How much are we looking at here?
5: So I'd like to break it down into the different licenses. Your first license really is, you obtain it after getting your medical done. Your medical is give or take 3,000 rands, and then you can hand it into your flight school and they take it to the CAA, I think, with your ID, and then you can get a student pilot license. So that basically allows you to write your CAA exams, to get onto the apron, and then fly with an instructor. So that's 3,000 rands. But to do that, to carry on and get your private pilot license, which is the one Bali spoke about, where you can't get remuneration. It's about, right now, I know Bali mentioned 150,000 rands. That's what the schools tell us, but over time, it literally changes. I would say budget a good 280,000 rands, because sometimes your flight training does take longer than what it's meant to take due to weather, or maybe you're not good at a certain maneuver in the air, so they'd like to just extend that, and that costs you more. Like, a flight is a good, I think right now it's sitting on 3,700 per hour, if I'm not mistaken.
4: That's how much you have to pay each time you train.
5: Yeah. But flights training is different. So sometimes it could take 45 minutes if you're doing something called circuits, which is like flying your landing and your landing patterns. It's just flying around the airport, basically. And then after your private pilot license is your commercial pilot license. That one, I think another, I would say another 350,000 rand.
4: Oh, so this is on top of the 280.
5: Yeah. It got really expensive. I'm not sure how much an ATPL is, which is your airline transport pilot license. It's the fourth one she spoke about. Mm. But give or take everything, I'd say budget 700,000 rands and some change maybe just to make it through. But in between those licenses, there's also something called ratings. So there's your night rating, which essentially allows you to fly at night. There's your instrument rating, which allows you to fly using the instrument packs in the aircraft. Instructors ratings, there's a lot of ratings going on in between your licenses. So, but that is accommodated within the costs I mentioned.
4: And this is over how long? How many years?
5: So a lot of people, I always, when people ask me what year are you in, I'm just like, it's difficult to say. Because with pilots, we go by hours. So, for example, to get your PPL, it's a minimum, I'm not sure about the minimum actually, but I think it's give or take 60 hours, which is your first license. And then you work towards your commercial after that. But ideally, if you have everything is perfect, all your finances, weather's perfect, it should take you literally a year and a half to do all three licenses. That's the perfect situation.
4: Which never happens.
5: Yeah.
4: All right, we're speaking to Ngyebo Lokhayi, who is a student pilot. I think, Ngyebo, we can agree that, you know, that's expensive. I mean, the ordinary South African can't really afford that. Do we have bursaries that are readily available? I mean, I know Umbali did speak a bit about them, but are they readily available for people, or are they few and far between?
5: They are accessible. I just, like, for instance, I've been trying to get bursaries since I was in grade 11, but I haven't won. There are institutions in place that do offer bursaries. For example, there's our TITA. They're really good. They fund, I think you need to have a PPL with them now, but back when I was in high school, they used to fund everything. But I think they just want to see people's commitments before they pay for the whole thing. You know what I'm saying? So I think TITA does that. The CAA, which is our Civil Aviation Authority, they do have a bursary. They fund, I think it's from 18 to 35, if I'm not mistaken, actually for both institutions. But there's other routes you can go through, like the SANDF. They offer a lot of bursaries as well. They train people, pardon me, not a bursary. Those are the three that I can speak of from top of my head. I know someone who emailed like a whole lot of corporate companies to say, hey, I want to do my private pilot license. Can you fund me for this bit of my, you know, my training? And that also worked for them. So people can actually fund certain portions of your training. But there are bursaries out there. You just need to do the research. But it is tough to get on.
4: Yeah, it sounds tough. We're speaking about becoming a pilot in South Africa. I do see more of your questions coming in. We'll take more of your voice notes and calls after this.
3: 702 Masterclass.
4: It's the 702 Masterclass. My name is Khomotso. I'm in for Lebogile this afternoon, 10 minutes before 3. And we're speaking about becoming a pilot in South Africa. You know, I mean, listening to my guest, Ngyebo Lokhayi, who's a student pilot, that sounds to me like it's a million rand. I mean, you said 700 and what? That's really, it's a million.
5: Yeah. I can't get there. I won't lie to you. I can't get to a million. There's a school I applied for in Emirates, Dubai, I think.
4: Mm.
5: Yeah, I think the school's based in Dubai. This was back in 2017. I got accepted, but I did not have 4 million rands because obviously they quoted you in dollars. And as Emirates, it's one of the best, I'd like to think, in the world. So it really, I can't imagine what it is now there. But here, I think when Bali was training, it was probably a good 400K minimum. But now it really, it really has increased.
4: And that's also because of the price of fuel.
5: Yeah, fuel's fluctuating. A lot of economic factors contribute to the fuel fluctuations. And it's everything that happens internationally obviously affects our industry as aviators.
4: Sure.
5: Yeah.
4: All right, let's take some of your voice notes.
9: Hello, 702. Just a question for your guests. Just like to know, is there a big difference between being a pilot for a helicopter versus being a pilot for airplanes? Do you have to start first with airplanes to move on to helicopters, or can you start straight into helicopters? Thanks. Nick from Bedford View.
4: Thanks for that question, Nick. So how does it work, Ngebo?
5: Hi, Nick. So those are two separate licenses, your helicopter as well as your airplane licenses. The helicopter license is definitely cheaper than an airplane license. And if I'm not mistaken, they have different questions in the exams as well as subjects altogether. And just the mechanics of an airplane and a helicopter are different as well. A helicopter and an airplane land differently. So it's two separate courses. I would like to say it's like a bus and a car, basically.
4: Mm.
5: Yeah.
4: And would more people pursue the helicopter route maybe in the army?
5: Yes, I think for the army that would be feasible. There's also a lot of careers that won't lie in the helicopter industry. You could do private tours, you could be a private pilot for the president and things like that. But in the army, definitely. And then with your airplane, you can obviously get into the airline or charter and things like that.
4: And someone on the WhatsApp line, FRS, says, as someone that applied to the Air Force, colorblindness robbed me of a career. I can imagine so many people only figure out or learn that they're colorblind when they are testing or taking that test.
5: Yes, it's quite our medicals are actually extremely intense. For example, I actually wear glasses. I'm currently wearing contact lenses, but that's fine. I'm not colorblind. I can actually see, I can tell the difference between color. But in our medical exams, you can tell the difference. They can see the different colors. They can see when you're failing through how you answer. It's not similar to when they do it in the driver's test, but there is, you know, the light things by the corner of the eyes. We do that as well. Mm. It's a whole, like, it's a good 2-hour medical examination type of thing.
4: And why does colorblindness matter that much?
5: I'm not too sure, to be honest, but I'd like to assume, for instance, our instruments have various colors that tell different things.
4: Mm.
5: So, for example, there's something that tells us about speed. You need to know what red means. You need to know what yellow means, what green zone means, what the white zone means. There's a lot of elements that matter in terms of color when you're flying an airplane. But also just to see what's going on outside. Sometimes your eyes tell you what's happening before the actual aircraft.
4: Mm.
5: Yeah.
4: And I've always wondered why careers in aviation as well as a flight attendant is so focused on weight. I mean, you're slightly overweight and you can't pursue the career. Why is that the case?
5: So the small aircrafts have a maximum weight. In fact, the large aircrafts as well. That's why with luggage, they're very strict, or you pay extra and things like that. But they can accommodate that. But with our aircrafts, you absolutely can't. We've got maximum weight limits. So if you're in there, the fuel is there as well.
4: Mm.
5: The aircraft on its own has its own weight. So there really is a weight. Even when I feel like I'm gaining weight, I'm like, you need to think about your career, girl.
4: Mm.
5: And then you need to just drop a bit.
4: Sure. It's all the motivation you need.
5: Yes.
4: Let's take more of your voice notes.
10: Hi, Kumoto. On this topic about becoming a pilot, can you please ask your guests, how much does coordination play into being able to control the flight going up and coming down and in the air? Because I'm thinking, with the sensitivity of controls, would somebody who is very good on games, whether it's PlayStation games or whatever the case, would they be an ideal candidate? Because there's a lot of coordination that's involved in playing some of these games. I'm just wondering. Thanks.
4: Yeah, that's actually a brilliant question. Hey.
5: Yeah, coordination is extremely important. And I like that the person asked about, she asked about gaming as well as controlling. You need to, there's so much multitasking happening, especially in the landing and the takeoff, that your brain needs to be so locked into that specific moment, because there's a lot of elements happening. You're controlling the flight, you're speaking to the tower, you're doing your checklist to make sure everything is in place. You need to make sure if you have passengers that they've been briefed about safety. There's just a lot of elements. And I think with gaming, it plays, I think if the person wants to be a pilot, they should definitely play more pilot games.